0: been almost 2 hours since the violence began. Anti-riot police have been using excessive amounts of tear gas to disperse the crowd.
1: The UN believes the conditions are adequate for them to support those who want to return home.

0: Hello, everybody. I'm Rashad Salamat. This is Al Jazeera coming to you live from Doha. Our top stories. Donald Trump says that Iran is facing its last chance to reach a good deal and that negotiations are ongoing. But Tehran denies any direct talks with the United States, saying it's working toward a deal with Oman over a shipping route in the Strait of Hormuz. Romania tries to reroute the Danube. Low water levels threaten to disable nuclear power in southeastern Europe. And
1: after Venezuela and Iran, will the U.S. turn its attention to Cuba? And how far is the Trump administration willing to go with its maximum pressure campaign on the Cuban government and its people? That's later on This Is America.
0: President Donald Trump says talks with Iran are underway, but he's warned that negotiations are Tehran's last chance to secure a good deal to end their five-month war. Trump says the discussions are focused on reopening the Strait of Hormuz and addressing Washington's concerns over Tehran's nuclear program. It follows his decision over the weekend to call off what he said would be massive attacks.
2: We are talking right now, we're talking at the request of Iran, backed by Saudi Arabia, backed by UAE, and backed by Qatar in particular, but others also. Many countries called, the leaders of many are friendly with a lot of them, almost all of them, one way or the other, and they all wanted to give this a last chance. This is a last chance. This is not something that, if it doesn't happen, this is a last chance for them to sign a good document.
0: Well, Roslyn Jordan joins us now live from the White House. Roslyn, Trump spoke to reporters in the Oval Office. What were the highlights?
3: Well, not only did the U.S. President Donald Trump confirm what had been widely reported late last week, which is that he had been considering launching a massive military strike on Iranian targets after meeting with his senior defense leaders, but that he was basically persuaded by regional leaders to hold off and to give diplomacy yet another opportunity to work. But we also heard the U.S. president once again criticize the Iranian leadership in Tehran for not doing enough to actually come to some sort of diplomatic agreement to end the war, which started back on February 28th. He basically said that in response to Iranian protests, that they were not involved in any sort of discussions or negotiations or talks with U.S. officials. He basically said they were doing that even though they had come to the U.S. government and had requested a new round of discussions. And so you saw that playing out before the television cameras in the Oval Office on Monday. It's also worth pointing out that while the U.S. president was saying that he was willing to give diplomacy one more try, he also said that this was not going to be an open-ended process and that the Strait of Hormuz would be fully open to maritime traffic at some point on Tuesday, although he did not elaborate on how that would happen beyond the fact that the U.S. Navy has been conducting a blockade now for several weeks against traffic in and out of Iranian ports.
0: Roslyn, I mean, Donald Trump said that this is the last chance for Iran to sign a good document. This is like deja vu for me.
3: Well, we've heard this from the U.S. president several times, at least three or four times since the war began, perhaps most notably before the decision for Iran and the U.S. to sign that memorandum of understanding in mid-June, which, of course, has basically been in abeyance since the U.S. military restarted airstrikes on Iranian military targets some three and a half weeks ago. But that said, there are certainly a number of countries in the region that do not want to see this war basically progress to some sort of stalemate. They want to see a resolution because their countries have been targeted by Iranian military strikes and by proxy strikes in some cases, and they want to see this resolved. So not only is their country's safety preserved, but they want to see an end to the overall conflict between the U.S. and Iran.
0: Roslyn, thank you so much. Roslyn Jordan there joining us live from the White House. Now, Tehran has actually denied any direct engagement with Washington, saying it's in talks with Oman on sharing control of the Strait of Hormuz. Of course, this is the vital corridor for global energy trade. Mahmoud Abdulwahid sent us this from Tehran.
4: Iran is publicly confirming that negotiations with Oman on the Strait of Hormuz are making progress, while firmly denying any direct talks with the United States. At the same time, regional mediators, including Qatar and Pakistan, remain active behind the scene, suggesting that diplomatic channels are still open despite military posture. Now, today, Iran's foreign ministry announced that the talks with Oman are focusing now on creating a temporary route for vessels by merging both the Iranian and the Omani routes until they reach a permanent agreement on this. At the same time, Iranian officials are confirming that there are no direct negotiations with the United States pertaining to the Strait of Hormuz. But despite the diplomatic momentum, military deterrence remains in place. Today, the U.S. Central Command has announced that its forces are fully prepared to protect commercial vessels in the Strait of Hormuz, and the IRGC has announced that it's ready to retaliate to any threats. So now, by creating a single temporary route in the Strait of Hormuz, this could be the first step towards building trust between Iran and the United States. Mahmoud Abdulwahid, Al Jazeera, Tehran.
0: Well, let's have a look at this map of the Strait of Hormuz and who controls shipping there. Now, the strait is between Oman and Iran. It's around about 39 kilometers wide, Oman controlling the southern shipping side through which most traffic passed before the conflict began. Iran controls the northern side, and Tehran has long insisted that that route should become the main direction for maritime traffic. Now, under the model being discussed by Oman and Iran now, ships would enter along the northern route and leave the strait using the southern one. Jason Campbell is a senior fellow at the Middle East Institute. He says Donald Trump's latest ultimatum to Iran needs clarity.
5: It would help to analyze this if we knew what the president meant by a good document. You know, is he referring to, you know, going back to the MOU as a basis from which to continue to build on talks with Iran? Or is he referring, you know, only in this case to the reopening of the Strait of Hormuz, perhaps in exchange of removing the naval blockade? So without more details, it's difficult to know for certain what he's aiming to achieve here, which lends one to have some degree of skepticism as to whether or not this will happen. But given the timeline the president put in place, we will know more by tomorrow, apparently. We're seeing here some frustration play out in the White House, both in terms of some of its threats, which we've just seen renewed ones today with, you know, the potential of resumption of U.S. airstrikes. We saw this a couple of weeks ago when President Trump announced that the U.S. was going to start escorting all shipping through the Strait of Hormuz, even though it turned out not to be the case that the Navy was, U.S. Navy was prepared or perhaps even capable of such a mission. So I think we're seeing now, yes, the continuation of this reliance by the White House on either military strikes or the threat of military strikes in pursuit of what has been, you know, frustratingly difficult to achieve. Initially, some of the big strategic issues like the nuclear program and ballistic missile program, but more recently, just getting back to perhaps where we were in February regarding the Strait of Hormuz and free shipping.
0: At least two Palestinians have been killed in an attack in western Gaza

0: City. Israel targeted a car which was traveling on a coastal road connecting the north to the south of the Strip. The strike happened hours after the Director General of the Board of Peace met with Israeli Prime Minister Benjamin Netanyahu and told him to stop all attacks on Gaza. Now, following that meeting, Netanyahu said he has disagreements with the US president over the Board of Peace's deal to see Hamas disarmed and said that a new government should be established in Gaza eventually. Now, after the meeting, Israeli Finance Minister Bezalel Smotrich called for a new cabinet vote on the Board of Peace plan. He claims ministers approved the plan based on misleading information. Now, when he announced the deal, Donald Trump said, as disarmament is completed, Israeli forces will withdraw. Now, the Board of Peace has released a statement saying, contrary to inaccurate reports, we note that the full withdrawal of the IDF beyond the yellow line will only take place once decommissioning is complete, as Hamas committed to its mediators. This applies to light weapons, heavy weapons, and the tunnels alike. Implementation will be overseen by the International Stabilization Force and by the Implementation Verification Committee. Yossi Meckelberg is a senior consulting fellow of the Middle East and North Africa program at Chatham House. He says both sides will be trying to save face as the agreement is implemented.
1: A lot of it is about the sequencing. What happened first, what followed, and at what pace? How much of decommissioning, how much of withdrawal? Because both sides, for on political survival, what they are going to tell their constituency after 3 years of bloody war, what they're going to say to their constituency if they come out with no achievement. So from Israel's point of view, they want to see the complete decommissioning, even dismantling of weapons, and even this term is disputed between the sides. Hamas want to show to its own people that it's not going to decommission, give up the weapons without Israel withdraw. And then the question, how do they do that with which there is zero trust between the sides? And I think in this such complex negotiation, you don't expect them to trust each other, but they should trust the mediator. In other words, that by the end of this process, Hamas hand all the weapons to the Palestinian Authority or to the National Committee to administer Gaza, and Israel go back to the green line. But the question, if they start to pushing it, it might end to the collapse of the agreement.
0: The Palestinian foreign ministers condemned the sharp rise in Israeli settler attacks across the occupied West Bank. The Palestinian Authority says at least 20 Palestinians have died since the start of the year. Vasan Agabekian spoke to Al Jazeera's Nida Ibrahim about how settler groups are becoming more destructive with the backing of the Israeli army.
2: Israeli settler attacks are not just increasing and intensifying across the occupied West Bank, but as the Palestinian foreign minister says, they're becoming part and parcel of an instrumental and organized Israeli campaign which aims to dispossess Palestinians from their lands. In her remarks, Versain Arabikian has said that Israeli officials and the Israeli government is not only not holding these settlers accountable, but they're using them and relying on them in a campaign to dispossess Palestinians, or better known as implementing the Israeli plan of annexing the occupied West Bank.
3: Settlers are more organized. They work in a more coordinated manner. And all of this is under the guidance of this Israeli government, and they are shielded and protected by the Israeli occupation forces. And they see how they move into the various places. They're there, and the occupation forces are maybe watching or actually engaging in the terror activities.
2: There are Palestinians who are criticizing the Palestinian Authority, saying it's not doing enough to protect Palestinians.
3: What we can do is what we can do. There is so much we can do. First of all, we use the diplomatic means. We get in touch with all countries. We send statements. We send letters. We send appeals to various countries. And we have responses. And we've asked many countries, most countries, to do something about settlements and settler terrorism. And to the credit of some, they have taken measures. We would like to see more measures.
2: What the foreign minister wants the world to know is that they have responsibilities towards Palestinians and towards how Israeli settlers are reshaping the map, are trying to establish facts on the ground in the goal to prevent Palestinians from having an independent state of their own.

0: Poonch is also calling on media to report the daily attacks that are happening to Palestinians day in and day out, and to link them with the upper goal, with the larger context of dispossessing Palestinians and get them off their lands. Nida Ibrahim, Al Jazeera, Ramallah, Occupied West Bank, Palestine.
1: Russia says a Ukrainian drone attack on a holiday resort in the Black Sea has killed at least 7 people, including 3 children.
2: Why? So? Why?
1: A drone hit a beach near the town of Gelunjik. Local authorities say at least 40 people were injured, calling it a deliberate attack on civilians. Ukraine is yet to comment on the strike. Now, in a separate attack, a Ukrainian drone targeted a warehouse owned by Russia's online retailer Wildberries. At least 3 people were injured in the assault that happened just outside of Moscow. Wildberries is Russia's biggest online retailer, and Kyiv accuses the company of supporting the war. It's targeted several of its warehouses since mid-July. Yulia Shapovalova reports from Moscow.
3: A tragedy on the beach near the resort city of Gelenjik on the Black Sea. Numerous deaths and injuries. The Ukrainian drones attacked the village of Arkhipo Osipovka, full of holidaymakers. Earlier, the head of Russia's controlled Crimea reported on 4 victims on the peninsula. In Russia's border Belgorod region, Ukrainian drones have struck the Belgorod State Technological University. A fire started at one of the buildings where drones had been developed and tested, but according to the university, its students had been working on systems intended for civilian purposes. A Wildberries logistics hub in Vladimir, not far away from Moscow, had been hit by Ukrainian drones too. The fire spread to the area 100,000 square meters. The Vladimir warehouse is one of the largest warehouses of Wildberries in Russia. Now, the Wildberries management have issued a requirement. Its employees are now forbidden to bring smartphones to work. Only button phones without cameras are allowed. Wildberries explained the requirement as a security measure. Yulia Shapovalova, Al Jazeera, Moscow.
1: Hundreds of migrants have set up camp on a beach in Ceuta. Authorities in the Spanish enclave have struggled to cope after tens of thousands of migrants crossed the border from Morocco last week. While most have now returned, many are still there with nowhere to go. Some stranded migrants fought over aid provided by local humanitarian groups. Many said shop closures and a lack of assistance had left them without food or shelter for days. The crisis has sparked tension between Spain and some other European Union members over border policy. EU leaders have called emergency talks for Tuesday.
4: I want a job in Spain. I can work as a truck or bus driver, as a barber, doing tattoos, painting, as a mechanic. I can work as anything. I have no problem. I have diplomas. I have everything here. I've got no problem.
5: Now it's very difficult. It's getting more difficult. It's been more than 3 days. No food, nowhere to sleep. No, not even blankets just to warm up from the cold. We live in front of the beach, so it's very cold. Personally, my friend just called me. There's the border is open. Just serve yourself and go there. Because we already, I'm from Sudan, as known. We got the war in Sudan, so I'm forced to be in Morocco. In force, I'm not. It's not. It's out of my hand to be in Morocco. So I'm just trying to find somewhere that I can be protected.
1: Extreme heat and drought is tightening its grip on Europe. It's all fueling wildfires and drying the Danube River to record lows. Romania has resorted to controlled explosions to divert water toward a nuclear power plant. Further south, wildfires in Greece have already killed several people, and blazes are flaring up once again in France. Milena Veselinovic reports.
6: Unusual measures to divert water flow. The Romanian Navy carrying out controlled explosions on the Bala Canal to try to push more water into the River Danube. Record low levels have forced the government to shut down a nuclear reactor. It's also declared a nationwide state of emergency as electricity production falls. In neighboring Hungary, another nuclear plant is expected to be shut down because the water in the Danube is too low to cool its reactors. The government is asking people to ration electricity.
7: We are facing the most critical 5 days. By Wednesday, temperatures

0: could rise above 42 degrees, and there is also a chance that the absolute heat record, which was broken not so long ago, will be broken again.
1: In Southeast Europe, extreme heat and drought, made worse by climate change, are drying up waterways. In the town of Osijek in Croatia, the falling levels have revealed a long-submerged shipwreck. Further south in Greece, it's wildfires that are causing concern. They have already killed several people and forced the evacuation of villages around the Gulf of Corinth. Hundreds of firefighters are battling to contain the flames, but strong winds are fueling their spread. These horses are fleeing an inferno northwest of Athens. The wider region around the Greek capital is at high risk of fires. In France, firefighters are battling flare-ups in the southeastern Var region. It's grueling work across difficult terrain. But in much of Europe, scenes like these in Greece are becoming grimly familiar. Milena Veselinovic, Al Jazeera.
2: And fires across the northwest of the United States have forced tens of thousands of people to flee and destroyed hundreds of buildings. Officials are describing it as one of Washington State's most destructive natural disasters, as Manuel Rapallo now reports.
3: Fast-moving wildfires have engulfed entire communities around the city of Spokane in the U.S. state of Washington. Authorities say hundreds of homes have been damaged or destroyed, and the flames have not yet been put out.
4: Hundreds of homes and structures have been lost. We are still assessing the potential for lives to be lost.
3: State and federal officials are still working to assess the destruction, warning it's too early to determine the full extent.
5: There are just so many Washingtonians who have literally lost everything in a very, very short period of time. Just in a matter of hours, their lives changed in deeply dramatic and fundamental ways.
3: More than 900 firefighters from multiple agencies are still battling what authorities have described as the worst natural disaster the region has ever experienced. They say they have been unable to contain the spread, with crews and equipment stretched across the state. The fires have been fueled by a lack of rain and strong winds. Though conditions have reportedly improved, authorities warn the weather could change rapidly. The governor, Bob Ferguson, says he's been in touch with President Donald Trump and requested assistance as emergency crews continue battling the fires.
6: We're outside the headquarters of the Federal Emergency Management Agency, where U.S. officials are coordinating with state and local authorities to determine what additional resources may be necessary if the fires continue to spread.
3: While firefighters continue trying to stop the flames, officials acknowledge rebuilding these communities will take far longer. The fires in Washington are just some of the dozens burning across the western United States, part of a wider wildfire season being shaped by the effects of the hot and dry conditions brought on by climate change. Manuel Rapallo, Al Jazeera, Washington.
2: The leader of the Iraqi Kurdish region has visited Syria. It's the first time since Nichir van Barzani has gone to the country since the fall of Bashar al-Assad's government in 2024. He's met leader Ahmed al-Shahra at the People's Palace in Damascus. Barzani has played a pivotal role in the integration of Kurdish-led Syrian Democratic Forces into the army. The two leaders discussed ways to enhance economic cooperation and coordination. Obaida Hitto has been following Barzani's visit to the Syrian capital.
7: A historic visit by the president of the Kurdistan Regional Government to Damascus, with President Nejirvan Barzani visiting President Ahmed al-Sharr at the People's Palace today in Damascus. It's setting the tone for bilateral relations between Erbil and Damascus. We heard from the spokesperson of the KRG presidency that Syria expressed its intention to open a consular affairs office in Erbil. There are also discussions about expanding economic cooperation. Damascus and Erbil share two border crossings for civilian crossing, as well as economic and humanitarian aid activity. Making sure that those border crossings are safe and operational is going to be at the top of the agenda. There's also the issue of the integration of SDF fighters into the Ministry of Defense, as well as the Ministry of Interior. Erbil has played a key mediator role between Damascus.

0: and SDF to make sure that this happens smoothly following the agreement in January for the integration of the SDF and the expansion of Damascus's power in these areas in northeast Syria. The situation has remained calm for the most part, and that's thanks to efforts by Erbil, which seem to be at the top of the agenda here in Damascus during this historic visit, hoping that Damascus and Erbil can turn a new page and look forward to more positive relations between Iraq and northern Iraq's Kurdistan regional government and Damascus moving forward. Obaidehito, Al Jazeera, Damascus, Syria.
1: Teachers in Argentina are holding a 24-hour nationwide strike to demand higher pay. The walkout comes as discontent grows over austerity measures imposed by the government of President Javier Milei. They include recent cuts to educational programs, teacher training, and funding for school infrastructure. There are also concerns that Milei's policies are threatening independent bookstores in Buenos Aires. He announced plans to scrap regulations which actually protect them, Teresa Bo explains, from the Argentinian capital.
2: This is the most iconic bookstore in Buenos Aires, once a theater and a cinema. It is now a symbol of this city's literary culture. But now the way books are sold here could soon change. For decades, Argentina's government has protected the price of books from the full force of the market. The price of a book was the same whether you bought it online, on a neighborhood bookstore, or in a major retail chain. But now the government of Javier Milei wants to change that and repeal a law arguing that competition should determine book prices.
3: The government is seeking to repeal Argentina's fixed book price law, which has been in place since 2001. Under the current law, the publisher sets the price of a new book as part of an agreement. What the government is proposing now is for each retailer to set its own price.
4: Pero claro.
3: People like Liliana Martinez are concerned.
5: It means that bigger chains will benefit because they can get big discounts while the others can't. This will mean that big chains will have better prices. Even smaller editorial houses would be affected.
3: Since taking office, far-right President Javier Milei has implemented a sweeping agenda to deregulate Argentina's economy, eliminating controls across multiple sectors. Now, books are next.
2: Buenos Aires is often described as a city that has the highest density of bookstores in the world, but critics warn that repealing that law could threaten that identity, leaving independent bookstores unable to compete on price and forcing some out of business.
3: Countries like France, Germany, and Spain have long had fixed price systems to protect small bookstores and encourage a diverse publishing market. Sebastián Vera opened this bookstore 9 years ago. He says they're getting ready for what the change will bring, like creating reading clubs and personalized services.
6: I think what they're doing is opening the way for Amazon and other companies, groups that are outside our industry, big retailers. And that won't reduce prices. What they'll do is eliminate the competition, and then they set the prices they want.
3: Milei's Argentina is opening its economy to the forces of the market. Supporters say it will benefit consumers. Critics warn the impact will reshape the country's cultural life. Teresa Bo, Al Jazeera, Buenos Aires.
1: Still to come, right here on Al Jazeera. On This Is America, turbulent U.S.-Cuban relations after Iran and Venezuela. The Trump administration puts Havana on notice.
7: Discussing the defining issues of our times.
8: The reason that we are able to see so much progress with machine learning is because it is predicated on the exploitation of labor somewhere else.
7: Exploring the implications for the global south as the artificial intelligence revolution accelerates.
8: So where the benefits lie and where the harms lie is very, very far apart. We are betting our entire future on a technology that is fundamentally very unsustainable.
7: Studio B, the AI series on Al Jazeera. We'll be right back.
4: the U.S. military's Black Hawk helicopters swooped to a low altitude, and soon after we took off, this happened.
9: I'm sitting in what used to be someone's home. People coming back to the Yarmouk camp will have to deal with destruction like this. Anger is high, frustration is high, because they do not believe the police is doing justice by not declaring the incident which happened, killing three Kurdish refugees. These waters might recede in a few weeks, but climate change is here to stay.

0: Welcome back. This is Al Jazeera, a reminder of our top stories. US President Donald Trump says America is talking to Iran and that those negotiations are its last chance to secure a deal and avoid more strikes. But Tehran has denied any direct engagement, actually, with Washington. The Israeli Prime Minister Benjamin Netanyahu says he disagrees with the Board of Peace agreement aimed at stabilizing Gaza. He made the comments after meeting with the board's lead envoy. The board later said that the Israeli army would withdraw from the yellow line only after Hamas completely disarms. At least seven people have been killed after a Ukrainian drone attack on a holiday resort in southern Russia. A drone hit a beach near the town of Gelunjik. Local authorities say at least 40 people have been injured. All right, let's hand you over to Alex McQuart and Matthew Torres in Washington for This is America.
1: This is America, and this is the Cuban Embassy in Washington. It represents a country under one of the world's longest trade embargoes, now being squeezed by a U.S. oil blockade that has pushed the island into near constant blackouts. The Cuban president says this is genocide. The Trump administration has accused Cuba of stoking unrest. Is Washington pressuring a hostile regime into reform or backing a small island into a corner it cannot escape? I'll have more on how we got to this point, but first, here's Alex Marquardt in our Washington, D.C. studio.
2: Thank you, Matthew. The Trump administration has ramped up its maximum pressure campaign against Cuba by tightening sanctions, targeting Havana's energy supplies, and even issuing a criminal indictment against former President Raul Castro. Supporters say that the tougher approach could help bring political change to the island, while critics argue it is worsening the already terrible humanitarian crisis for ordinary Cubans. Eva McKent has this story.
3: Thank you guys for coming. You guys
4: for Jessica Rodriguez, Cuba is family, culture, and identity. Inside her Maryland restaurant, the conversation drifts from food to the future of the island.
3: Of course, you're always worried about the people, but unfortunately, right now, the people are suffering one way or another. They're sometimes going 22 hours straight with no power, electricity, and only running on 1 or 2 hours per day.
4: That future is once again at the center of Washington's attention. After escalating pressure on Venezuela and starting a war with Iran, the Trump administration signaling Cuba remains in its sights. The White House has expanded sanctions and tightened restrictions on Cuba's access to oil. Administration officials say Cuba continues to wield influence across Latin America, historically maintaining close ties with Venezuela and Nicaragua, while expanding relationships with Russia and China. The Cuban regime's fundamental objective remains the same as it was when Castro first marched into Havana in 1959, a hemispheric Marxist revolution that erases the United States from the earth, a State Department report released this month reads.
5: It's just people that don't know what an economy is supposed to look like. They really don't. And they've, because they've always relied on foreign sponsors.
4: Jessica, who has family on the island, hopes that America's aggression leads to a shakeup in leadership in the country.
3: A lot of our reaction is finally, like it's hopeful that we can finally have change in Cuba.
4: What the Trump administration does next in Cuba could depend in part on public sentiment. While a majority of Americans have a negative view of Cuba, most do not want to see U.S. military intervention, like troops on the ground. Unlike Venezuela, Cuba's communist government has survived more than six decades of American blockades and sanctions. And unlike Iran, it sits just 90 miles from the U.S. state of Florida, making any escalation especially sensitive.
3: I don't know exactly what the right plan is to make it happen, but we are definitely very hopeful that people are now being aware of just how bad it is and that we can find some kind of policy that can make that change.
4: Critics, including Democratic lawmakers, United Nations officials, and humanitarian organizations, oppose the administration's strategy, arguing oil restrictions are worsening shortages of electricity, food, and medicine for Cubans and leading to unnecessary deaths. Eva McKen, Al Jazeera, Washington.
2: And joining me now to discuss further is Michael Shifter. He is the former president of the Inter-American Dialogue, and Adolfo Franco, who is a former U.S. foreign policy advisor on Latin America to President George W. Bush. Michael, Adolfo, thank you both for joining me today. Adolfo, I want to start with you. Can you place us in this in the timeline, if you will, of escalation, of the Trump strategy of squeezing Cuba economically before a possible military action? How far along are we?
6: Well, we're actually pretty far along when you think about it, because in January, on January 29th, Cuba was declared by the Trump administration as an existential threat under our law. So we've been pretty far along. In May, of course, there was an invocation of a law that we have in the United States that also allows terrorist states to be different sanctions and pressures being applied. We've had the indictments of key officials in Cuba, of course, notably targeting Fidel Castro and so forth.
2: Raul Castro,
6: I'm sorry. And in addition to that, of course, the oil embargo that had been imposed on Cuba and the much more severe restrictions on remittances and the ability under the laws I made reference to for the United States to prohibit transactions by third parties with the Cuban government and its entities that operate tourism and other commercial activities. So the, if you will use the expression, the screws, they have been tightening, and they're quite significant, and they're being felt by Cuba. And those, I think, will only continue. Secretary Rubio just gave an interview a couple of days ago, and it was very clear and that Cuba is now, there's concern about Cuba's use of its very sophisticated espionage activities to promote disruption in the United States through Antifa influencers and so forth. Mm-hmm. So we're taking it quite seriously, and the administration is committed to bring about change in Cuba by continuing to put this pressure.
2: Yeah, Rubio calling Cuba a significant national security threat.
6: Correct.
2: Now I want to talk about that in just a moment. But Michael, in terms of potential military action, because presumably that's what would come next, or at least eventually, to what extent do you think what's going on in Iran has rejiggered the administration's thinking?
7: Well, I think there's clearly an impact of Iran. The question is, what is the real effect? And you could argue, on the one hand, that because of the difficulties in Iran, the frustrations with Iran policy is not going too well. That may be tempting to do something in Cuba. Following what was deemed a success in Venezuela on January 3rd, the removal of Nicolas Maduro. On the other hand, there are risks in a military option in Cuba. You really don't know what's going to happen. It could produce a lot of chaos, mass migration. It might require a real commitment of the United States in occupation of Cuba and some nation building. And that could be complicated. And so there may be some resistance and reluctance to go that route as well. So I think it could have different effects, and we don't really know which one is most likely.
2: That is the conventional wisdom, that the success in Venezuela, the removal of Maduro without losing any troops, that buoyed the confidence of Donald Trump and his administration. But Adolfo, explain to us, if you will, why these countries are very different.
6: Well, I think they are very different. I agree with Michael on this. I actually think it's highly unlikely that the United States will intervene militarily in Cuba. I really do. And that's premised on, this program isn't about the midterms and about the elections and politics, but another foreign intervention after the Iran situation, no matter how Iran turns out, is highly unlikely, in my opinion. And of course, the administration has signaled, on Secretary Rubio and others, that the military option is not being considered. It's all been economic pressure and sanctions to bring about change in Cuba or accelerate it. And talks are going on with Cuba behind the scenes to that effect. So I don't think that's going to happen, a repeat of that. But there are differences between the two. In the case of Venezuela, particularly, the international community recognized that the Maduro stole the last election and was an illegitimate leader. Now, Havana is an illegitimate government as well, but there was pressure on that, number one, that there was an illegitimate leader and needed to be removed. Also, the Cuban situation, I think, is totally different in this regard. Venezuela, for all the authoritarianism and almost totalitarianism that exists, isn't Cuba quite the communist state that Cuba is. I think

0: They've acquired some drones, we understand, mm-hmm. I think 300 drones. I think it's not likely that they would use those drones, and nor will we have that as an excuse to intervene. So short of Cuba doing something, it can't repeat what it did in 1980 with the Mariel orchestrated boat lift to the United States. Short of something of that kind, which was government orchestrated, I don't think the United States is looking to intervene militarily.
1: What do you think, Michael, that Trump learned in Venezuela that might be shaping how he's approaching Cuba?
2: Well, I think, again, Cuba, Venezuela is kind of the template for him. But I think he has to, I think what the United States has to consider, there's no Delcy Rodriguez in Cuba. And they had been working with Delcy Rodriguez before January 3rd and really had confidence in her that she could really manage this situation, which is kind of a much more of a client state or protectorate, whatever you want to call it, in Venezuela. But the U.S., Washington is calling the shots in Venezuela.
1: So there's no one waiting in the wings as far as the U.S. is
2: concerned.
1: There's
2: no one waiting in the wings. And you know, I think that reflects, again, the differences, the fundamental difference between Venezuela and in Cuba. I mean, Venezuela, you know, is a much larger country. It had a much more complicated sort of structures. It had an oil economy. There were deals that were being made even under the Maduro regime. That's very different in Cuba, which has really been deteriorating, which has been decaying economically for a long time.
0: And I just add quickly, I agree with that, but I want to add on the political dynamics of why they're two different societies. As much as Maduro dismantled and manipulated the democratic system in Venezuela, there was an opposition party. There's an opposition leader. She won a Nobel Peace Prize. They've had elections. Whether they were manipulated, rigged, and so forth, I think they were. That, of course, has not happened in Cuba for decades. And you have to go back to the early 1950s. So there is a completely different scenario. I'm not saying that Venezuela was a model of democracy by any shape or form, but the idea of the type of opposition that existed in Venezuela, existing in Cuba today, is unthinkable, or it just doesn't work that way. So I think Michael's right. Venezuela was fertile for a deal. Cuba is less so.
1: I want to remind our viewers some of the things that President Trump has said about Cuba as he ratcheted up his language about the island. Let's take a listen.
3: You know, all my life I've been hearing about the United States and Cuba. You know, when will the United States do it? I do believe I'll be the honor of having the honor of taking Cuba.
4: Well, they're not doing well. Cuba is not doing well. It's a failed nation, and we'll be talking about Cuba at the right time.
5: On Cuba, are your sanctions on Cuba meant to accelerate its collapse?
3: No, we just want them to be a nicely run country that can feed its people. Look, it's a failed nation. So we have some very good plans for Cuba. I think, you know, we have to get rid of the regime was very tough, very nasty. The difference is now they don't have money coming in. They had a lot of money coming in from Venezuela. They don't have any money coming. They had oil coming in. They had money coming in. But we're going to take care of Cuba.
6: Mr. President, sir. Mr. President.
3: And you know what? They want us to. The people want us there so bad.
1: So Maduro was removed from Venezuela. Now you have the president talking about taking Cuba, just wanting a nicely run government, ramping up the economic pressure. Michael, isn't this the Trump administration simply saying we get to choose the leaders in this part of the world?
2: I think there's a lot of that. And I think that's why you see the Cubans resisting, digging in. The Cubans want to change. They need a change. They're in desperate straits. I mean, it's never been worse. People are really suffering terribly and living in misery and shortages. But they also, you know, they also have some dignity. They all have a sense of sovereignty. They want to make their own decisions. They want help from the United States. They see Trump as somebody who can help them. But I think that, I think that there is. I think what's been striking is that despite all these conversations on changes in the economy, changes in relationships with Russia and China and Cuba, there hasn't been a deal. And both sides seem to be incapable of reaching an agreement, which I think is unfortunate, because I do want to say that I think this is a rare opportunity. The fact that we have a Secretary of State who's the son of Cuban immigrants, I think this is Cuba desperately needs change, and the U.S., I hope, can be helpful in that. But so far, we haven't really seen that coming to fruition.
1: There's been a phrase that's been coined, the Donroe Doctrine, mm-hmm. A riff on the Monroe

0: doctrine. So, Adolfo, where does Cuba fit into the Donroe Doctrine? What's the eventual goal?
1: Well, I think it fits in this way. So long as we have a country that has served as a proxy for decades and is a spy center for Russia and China and threatens U.S. security, that's what the documents have said in the administration have been. I've been involved in this Cuba stuff for decades, okay, including sensitive information and classified briefings and the rest. I can tell you it's a security threat to the United States. So I disagree with Michael in this regard. I don't think we're about picking leaders, but we're talking about our geopolitical interest and our security interest. We have a lot of differences with Mexican governments, Brazilian governments, leftist governments throughout Latin America, including the former government in Colombia. But we've never talked about invading these countries and taking over Mexico or Brazil or anything else, because they aren't proxies. This is a country that has good relationship with Iran, Hezbollah, does the most sophisticated of espionage operations are conducted by Cuba. There's a famous book, I'm Cuban American, written by a person who's Mario Lasso, was a very famous Cuban lawyer of the 50s. He called it Dagger in the Heart. And Cuban adventurism throughout Latin America during the Castro's period, including even Africa, all of these leftist movements in Latin America were Cuban supported, Cuban centered. Secretary Haig at one time called it, we need to get to the source. So to put Cuba in the category of we just want a different leader or something of that kind, it is a security threat to the United States, and it is proper to be designated as a terrorist state because it does involve itself in terrorist activities.
0: This seems to be relatively new language, though, from the Trump administration. These comments that Marco Rubio made to Fox News, he said that Cuba is tied to a network of influence operations. He mentioned the Black Lives Matter protests in 2020, pro-Hamas, Maduro. He said that there's nothing organic about it. I went back and looked at the last few years of the annual threats reports from the Office of the Director of National Intelligence. Cuba's hardly mentioned. And when they are, it's in the context of a possible migration crisis. So, Michael, to you, is Cuba as much of a national security threat as the Trump administration is claiming?
2: Well, I don't have access to the information that Adolfo knows, but I have my doubts. I have serious doubts. What I see is an island that's in terrible straits, that's extremely weak, that can barely function. Its economy can barely function. It's true that it does have intelligence and security. I think our apparatus are pretty much intact. And I think it did pose more of a threat during the 1980s. And you talk about Alexander Haig. And we can go back in the last couple of decades. But in 2026, the fact that it poses a national security threat to the United States, I think, strike me as very credible.
1: Well, I'm going to just add something quickly, if I may, Alex. I didn't mean to interrupt, but you know, I have a lot of respect for Mossad, and I think most Americans do as an effective Israeli intelligence organization. They rate Cuban intelligence as among the best in the entire world. That's Mossad doing that assessment. They're not a Cuba, pro-Cuba organization. Cuba has been engaged in the most significant espionage cases imaginable, including Ana Bolen, Rocha, and these other cases. But beyond that, they are involved with these influencers. It's below the radar screen. It's been very sophisticated. It's been very effective. It has been certainly the source of infiltration throughout Latin America and support from its inception. So to minimize this, and I'm not saying Michael is, it is a security threat to its neighbors, and it's a security threat to the United States. In fact, most observers, and I hope Michael agrees with this, agree that the Maduro government would not have been able to be sustained had it not been for Cuban agents and Cuban support. Ask any Venezuelan about Cubans. They detest Cuban infiltration into Venezuela. If that's not a threat to our interests, right, I don't know what is.
0: I do want to get to how we got to this point, because you were mentioning the decades of history, of course, 60 years of resisting the U.S. government. Of course, Marco Rubio recently calling Cuba a national security issue. Matthew Torres takes a look at how we got here. Take a listen.
3: Havana still has this embassy in Washington, despite a fraught history between the neighbors. Relations have declined again under the second Trump administration. The Cuban president has accused the U.S. of genocide after the White House cut off its oil supply, making difficult living conditions even more dire.
4: To understand their relationship, we go back to 1898. That's when the U.S. helped end Spanish colonial rule in Cuba, but it continued occupying the island. In 1901, the Platt Amendment finally gave Cuba independence. It also allowed the U.S. to intervene in its affairs and establish a naval base at Guantanamo Bay.

0: Soon, U.S. investment was pouring into Cuba's lucrative sugar industry. The U.S. military was sent to protect harvests. During Prohibition, it became a playground for wealthy tourists from the U.S. Many Cubans started to resent the situation. The collapse of the sugar trade and discontent with the Cuban government sparked political unrest, and in 1934, the U.S. backed a military coup led by Fulgencio Batista. He seized power in 1952, suspended the constitution, and canceled elections. In 1959, revolutionaries overthrew the U.S.-backed dictatorship. U.S. officials recognized a new government under Fidel Castro's rule, despite some concerns over his communist rhetoric. Relations deteriorated after Castro made the Soviet Union an ally and nationalized U.S.-owned businesses. Washington responded by imposing an embargo on most exports. One day after Castro declared Cuba a socialist state, CIA-trained Cuban exiles carried out the failed Bay of Pigs invasion. In 1962, the U.S. was on the brink of nuclear war when the Soviet Union put nuclear missiles in Cuba. The Cold War standoff ended after Moscow agreed to remove the missiles in exchange for U.S. withdrawal of missiles from Turkey.
1: Today,
0: then, after decades of hostility, Presidents Barack Obama and Raul Castro announced they wanted to restore diplomatic ties. Embassies reopened, travel restrictions eased, and commercial flights resumed. Much of that progress was reversed after Trump took office. His administration tightened sanctions, restricted travel, and redesignated Cuba as a state sponsor of terrorism. President Joe Biden later eased some of those restrictions.
2: But when President Trump returned for his second term, he once again ramped up pressures on Cuba and even threatened to take it over. He calls the country a national security threat. Cuba's economy has long struggled, partly because of state mismanagement. And the trade embargo imposed in the 60s is still in place today. The U.S. oil blockade happening now has Cuban families struggling to survive. It is harder to find work. The blackouts are more common, and water and medicine are in short supply. Matthew Torres, Al Jazeera, Washington.
3: Just a few moments ago, Michael, you mentioned a potential migration crisis. On the humanitarian front, how dire could the consequences be if this continues? How bad have they been so far?
4: Well, we know that even before this phase of tightening the screws and the blockade, which started after the Maduro capture, that a significant part of the population, especially of young people, of Cubans, have been leaving over the last couple of years. About 10% of all Cubans have left. So there already has been a tremendous exodus of Cubans. And of course, if things really, really collapse completely, then we could expect even a greater flood of Cubans. And that could be very complicated for the United States to deal with. I mean, the problem
3: to
4: is...
3: To both the U.S. and to elsewhere in Latin America.
4: Elsewhere in Latin America, yeah. And so that would be an enormous, enormous problem. And I think this is something that the administration has to be bearing in mind and considering as it looks at different options of what to do in Cuba.
3: Taking economic action, applying sanctions in a way that really affects the common citizen of different countries, Adolfo has a spotty record at best. You were just talking about the strength of some of the security services. So why does the U.S. government feel that the political system, that the security apparatus is brittle enough, fragile enough, that these kinds of economic actions could lead to their downfall?
5: For a couple of reasons. We haven't seen the situation where a country is now in 20-hour blackouts and it's out of fuel and the entire grid is collapsing. And there's a point where even the security apparatuses will be unable to continue. That's key. But let me say something about exodus from Cuba and these failed Biden and Obama efforts. In 2021, July of 2021, in the Biden administration, there was a massive crackdown. That's what the weak policies of appeasement led. A massive crackdown of dissidents in Cuba, which the Biden administration did nothing about. In the course of the Biden administration, 1 million people fled Cuba. So that was the result of those policies. And why is that, Alex? Because the money that goes to the tourism and the flights and the so-called humanitarian efforts, they're all siphoned off by a couple of organizations called GIASA and Orbit SA. The government takes this, the military runs it, and the Cuban people are denied the assets. So one way or the other, the Cuban people aren't going to receive resources. If Cuba receives relief, it will be relief for the elite class that rules the country and the military. If it doesn't receive relief, everyone will suffer, including the military, and hopefully that will bring about a change. A massive migration crisis, if it's organized by the Cuban government, similar to 1980, will result in American intervention. And Cuba knows it. And that's why they have restrained its own people. But ultimately, the only thing that will work are sanctions. I'm always surprised that my liberal friends certainly didn't have that concern for the South African people when we imposed sanctions on South Africa. People live in South Africa, too. And at that time, they didn't seem to mind about having sanctions imposed on that country. So ultimately, this is the only tool we have short of military intervention, which I do not think is in the cards.
3: How do you think, Michael, that this is playing back here with the American people? We've seen the support for the war in Iran absolutely plummet, including among MAGA Republicans. Do you think the conversation over Cuba has a role in some of these political conversations as we look towards the midterms? Do you think that there's an appetite from the American people for the U.S. to have another excursion, to borrow President Trump's phrasing?
4: I don't think it's a huge issue in domestic politics in the elections, with the exception of Miami and Florida, of course, where it is an important issue. But I think it plays into a larger narrative in the sense that Iran, I think what's been revealed and what I think American people are very frustrated by is that there's no plan. There's been no real communication about what the United States is doing, what the strategy is. Is there a plan for Cuba? I'm not clear. Does the administration have a plan for Cuba? What does it expect to happen, applying all this pressure, squeezing Cuba? And then what? What happens? How does this become, how does this pressure and use of coercion result in something better for the Cuban people, and that's in U.S. interest? I think there are real serious questions about that. So it plays into a narrative about competence in the management of foreign policy, and I think there, Iran and Cuba, there are some similarities.
3: That is a very big question, and that's one that we're going to have to leave for the next discussion. Gentlemen, thank you both for coming here today.
1: You know, we work together. You know that? We work together.
3: And, you can tell. Great camaraderie. Thank you so much. Adolfo Franco and Michael Shifter. Appreciate you coming in.
4: Thank you very much.
3: And I'm Alex Marquardt. That's all from me and the team here in Washington. Handing it back to Matthew Torres and Al Jazeera's global headquarters in Doha.
2: Thanks, Alex. We'll have another edition of This is America tomorrow at 18:30 GMT or 2:30 p.m. Eastern here in the U.S. We'll see you then.
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8: There has been a relative shift in Israel's military campaign in Gaza as more airstrikes are now being concentrated on central Gaza.
6: From the heart of the story.
9: This is what the Israeli army has done across southern Lebanon. Airstrikes, artillery shelling. But the Israeli military also deliberately blew up homes.
10: How can there be such a fundamental discrepancy on such a core issue?
11: Each side will stick to the deal only as long as it benefits that side.
10: This war did start in the middle of negotiations.
12: They need to agree on principles.
11: President Trump wants this to end. That's going to be very hard.
13: The top 1% is benefiting. The question is, who might have had some insider information?
14: Upfront tackles the big issues on Al Jazeera.
15: Some of the most desirable vehicles ever made in America on display at a car show in Detroit. It's run by young people keen to find a future role in the U.S. car industry, whilst encouraging others to love these American icons.
16: Detroit put the world on wheels. This community still remains vital to the automotive community worldwide.
15: What happened in this now dilapidated Detroit factory building changed the face of car manufacturing right the way around the world. It's where Henry Ford, back in 1910, installed his first ever moving production line, allowing him to speed up the process and to head into mass production. Detroit's former factories tell the story of an ever-changing industry, but with sales slowing as car prices rise, many analysts are warning the U.S. car industry is on the brink of a major crisis, needing the kind of enthusiasm shown for these classic cars to help create the conditions for a new heyday.

Hello, everybody. I'm Rishant Salamat. This is Al Jazeera coming to you live from Doha. Coming up, Donald Trump says that Iran is facing its last chance to reach a good deal and that negotiations are ongoing. But Tehran, meanwhile, denies any direct talks with the U.S., saying it's working toward a deal with Oman over a shipping route in the Strait of Hormuz. Two Palestinians are killed in an Israeli strike in Gaza, despite the director of the Board of Peace telling Netanyahu to stop attacks on the Strip. Romania tries to reroute the Danube. Low water levels threaten to disable nuclear power in southeastern Europe.

0: President Donald Trump says talks with Iran are underway, but he's warned that negotiations are Tehran's last chance to secure a good deal to end their five-month-long war. Trump says the discussions are focused on reopening the Strait of Hormuz and addressing Washington's concerns over Tehran's nuclear program. All of this follows his decision over the weekend to call off what he said would be massive attacks.
1: We are talking right now, we're talking at the request of Iran, backed by Saudi Arabia, backed by UAE, and backed by Qatar in particular, but others also. Many countries called, the leaders of many are friendly with a lot of them, almost all of them, one way or the other, and they all wanted to give this a last chance. This is a last chance. This is not something that, if it doesn't happen, this is a last chance for them to sign a good document.
0: Rosalind Jordan's been following developments from the White House.
2: The U.S. President Donald Trump confirmed to reporters on Monday what had been widely reported over the past several days, that the Pentagon had presented to the president a wide-ranging military strike option that would have been much more damaging to Iranian military targets than previous strikes in the war, which is now closing in at the end of its fifth month. The U.S. president told reporters on Monday that he decided, after getting another request from the Iranian government, as well as from regional leaders, to hold off on launching that strike to give diplomacy one more chance, a request which the Iranian government says it did not make. That said, the U.S. president criticized the Iranian government for not doing what it should be doing, in his view, which is, one, committing publicly and on paper to not starting a nuclear weapons program, and two, trying to relinquish control of the Strait of Hormuz, which the Memorandum of Understanding had given the Iranians the ability to charge tolls on after a 60-day ceasefire, during which the U.S. and Iran were supposed to have found a way to conclusively end the war, which started on February 28th. That said, the U.S. president says that on Tuesday, the Strait of Hormuz will be open to all maritime traffic without interference. He did not specify whether this means the U.S. Navy is going to expand its blockade into affirmatively helping commercial traffic through the strait, but the blockade does continue on traffic in and out of Iranian ports. CENTCOM says that 44 vessels have been diverted, two have been boarded, two others have been disabled. Rosalind Jordan, Al Jazeera, The White House.
0: Meanwhile, Tehran has denied any direct engagement with Washington, saying it's in talks with Oman on sharing control of the Strait of Hormuz, which, of course, as we know, is a vital corridor for the global energy trade and beyond. Mahmoud Abdulwahid has this update from Tehran.
3: Iran is publicly confirming that negotiations with Oman on the Strait of Hormuz are making progress, while firmly denying any direct talks with the United States. At the same time, regional mediators, including Qatar and Pakistan, remain active behind the scene, suggesting that diplomatic channels are still open despite military posture. Now, today, Iran's foreign ministry announced that the talks with Oman are focusing now on creating a temporary route for vessels by merging both the Iranian and the Omani routes until they reach a permanent agreement on this. At the same time, Iranian officials are confirming that there are no direct negotiations with the United States pertaining to the Strait.

0: of Hormuz. But despite the diplomatic momentum, military deterrence remains in place. Today, the U.S. Central Command has announced that its forces are fully prepared to protect commercial vessels in the Strait of Hormuz, and the IRGC has announced that it's ready to retaliate to any threats. So now, by creating a single temporary route in the Strait of Hormuz, this could be the first step towards building trust between Iran and the United States. Mahmoud Abdulwahid, Al Jazeera, Tehran.
1: Right, let's have a look at this map of the Strait of Hormuz and who actually controls shipping there. Now, the strait is, of course, between Oman and Iran. It's around about 39 kilometers wide, Oman controlling the southern shipping lane through which most traffic passes before the conflict actually began. Now, Iran controls the northern bit, Tehran long insisting that route should become the main direction for maritime traffic. Now, under the model being discussed by Oman and Iran now, ships would enter along the northern route and leave the strait using the southern one. Jason Campbell is a senior fellow at the Middle East Institute. He says Donald Trump's latest ultimatum to Iran needs clarity.
2: It would help to analyze this if we knew what the president meant by a good document. You know, is he referring to, you know, going back to the MOU as a basis from which to continue to build on talks with Iran? Or is he referring, you know, only in this case to the reopening of the Strait of Hormuz, perhaps in exchange of removing the naval blockade? So without more details, it's difficult to know for certain what he's aiming to achieve here, which lends one to have some degree of skepticism as to whether or not this will happen. But given the timeline the president put in place, we will know more by tomorrow, apparently. We're seeing here some frustration play out in the White House, both in terms of some of its threats, which we've just seen renewed ones today with, you know, the potential of resumption of U.S. airstrikes. We saw this a couple of weeks ago when President Trump announced that the U.S. was going to start escorting all shipping through the Strait of Hormuz, even though it turned out not to be the case that the Navy was, U.S. Navy was prepared or perhaps even capable of such a mission. So I think we're seeing now, yes, the continuation of this reliance by the White House on either military strikes or the threat of military strikes in pursuit of what has been, you know, frustratingly difficult to achieve. Initially, some of the big strategic issues like the nuclear program and ballistic missile program, but more recently, just getting back to perhaps where we were in February regarding the Strait of Hormuz and free shipping.
1: At least two Palestinians have been killed in an attack in western Gaza City. Israel targeted a car which was traveling on a coastal road connecting the north to the south of the strip. The strike happened hours after the Director General of the Board of Peace met with Israeli Prime Minister Benjamin Netanyahu and told him to stop all attacks on Gaza. Following that meeting, Netanyahu said he has disagreements with the U.S. president over the Board of Peace's deal to see Hamas disarmed and a new government established in Gaza. After the meeting, the Israeli finance minister, Bezalel Smotrich, called for a new cabinet vote on the Board of Peace plan. He claims that ministers approved the original plan based on misleading information. Now, when he announced the deal, Trump said as disarmament is completed, Israeli forces will withdraw. Now, the Board of Peace has released a statement saying, contrary to inaccurate reports, we note that the full withdrawal of the IDF beyond the yellow line will take place only once decommissioning is complete, as Hamas committed to the mediators. This applies to light weapons, heavy weapons, and the tunnels alike. Implementation will be overseen by the International Stabilization Force and by the Implementation Verification Committee. Yossi Mecklenburg is a senior consulting fellow of the Middle East and North Africa program at Chatham House. He says both sides will be trying to save face as the agreement is implemented.
3: A lot of it is about the sequencing, what happened first, what followed, and at what pace, how much of decommissioning, how much of withdrawal, because both sides, on political survival, what they are going to tell their constituency after 3 years of bloody war, what they're going to say to their constituency if they come out with no achievement. So from Israel's point of view,

0: They want to see the complete decommissioning, even dismantling of weapons. And even this term is disputed between the sides. Hamas want to show to its own paper that it's not going to decommission, give up the weapons without Israel withdraw. And then the question, how do they do that with which there is zero trust between the sides? And I think in this such complex negotiation, you don't expect them to trust each other, but they should trust the mediator. In other words, that by the end of this process, Hamas hand all the weapons to the Palestinian Authority or to the National Committee to administer Gaza, and Israel go back to the Green Line. But the question, if they start to pushing it, it might end to the collapse of the agreement.
1: The Palestinian foreign ministers condemned the sharp rise in Israeli settler attacks across the occupied West Bank. The Palestinian Authority says at least 20 Palestinians have died since the start of this year. Vahsen Akhavekian spoke to Al Jazeera's Nida Ibrahim about how settler groups are becoming more destructive with the backing of the Israeli army.
2: Israeli settler attacks are not just increasing and intensifying across the occupied West Bank, but as the Palestinian foreign minister says, they're becoming part and parcel of an instrumental and organized Israeli campaign which aims to dispossess Palestinians from their lands. In her remarks, Vahsen Akhavekian has said that Israeli officials and the Israeli government is not only not holding these settlers accountable, but they're using them and relying on them in a campaign to dispossess Palestinians, or better known as implementing the Israeli plan of annexing the occupied West Bank.
3: Settlers are more organized. They work in a more coordinated manner. And all of this is under the guidance of this Israeli government, and they are shielded and protected by the Israeli occupation forces. And they see how they move into the various places. They're there, and the occupation forces are maybe watching or actually engaging in the terror activities.
2: There are Palestinians who are criticizing the Palestinian Authority, saying it's not doing enough to protect Palestinians.
3: What we can do is what we can do. There is so much we can do. First of all, we use the diplomatic means. We get in touch with all countries. We send statements. We send letters. We send appeals to various countries. And we have responses. And we've asked many countries, most countries, to do something about settlements and settler terrorism. And to the credit of some, they have taken measures. We would like to see more measures.
2: What the foreign minister wants the world to know is that they have responsibilities towards Palestinians and towards how Israeli settlers are reshaping the map, are trying to establish facts on the ground in the goal to prevent Palestinians from having an independent state of their own. She's also calling on media to report the daily attacks that are happening to Palestinians day in and day out and to link them with the upper goal, with the larger context of dispossessing Palestinians and get them off their lands. Nida Ibrahim, Al Jazeera, Ramallah, Occupied West Bank, Palestine.
1: Russia says a Ukrainian drone attack on a holiday resort in the Black Sea has killed at least 7 people, including 3 children.
4: Why so? Why?
1: A drone hit a beach near the town of Gelendzhik. Local authorities say at least 40 people were injured, calling it a deliberate attack on civilians. Ukraine has yet to comment on the strike. Now, in a separate attack, a Ukrainian drone targeted a warehouse owned by Russia's online retailer Wildberries. At least 3 people were injured in the assault that happened just outside of Moscow. Wildberries is Russia's biggest online retailer. Kyiv accuses the company of supporting the war. It's targeted several of its warehouses since mid-July. Yulia Shapovalova reports from Moscow.
5: A tragedy on the beach near the resort city of Gelendzhik on the Black Sea. Numerous deaths and injuries. The Ukrainian drones attacked the village of Arkhipo Osipovka, full of holidaymakers. Earlier, the head of Russia's controlled Crimea reported on 4 victims on the peninsula. In Russia's border Belgorod region, Ukrainian drones have struck the Belgorod State Technological University. A fire started at one of the buildings where drones had been developed and tested. But according to the university, its students had been working on systems intended for civilian purposes. A Wildberries logistics hub in Vladimir, not far away from Moscow, had been hit by Ukrainian drones too. The fire spread to the area 100,000 square meters. The Vladimir warehouse is one of the largest warehouses of Wildberries in Russia. Now, the Wildberries management have issued a requirement. Its employees are now forbidden to bring smartphones to work. Only button phones without cameras are allowed. Wildberries explained the requirement as a security measure. Yulia Shapovalova, Al Jazeera, Moscow.
1: Still to come, right here on Al Jazeera. The European Union says it'll reinforce its borders after tens of thousands of people cross into Spain from Morocco. And bookworms in Argentina brace for a big change. Our government plan could reshape their access to literature.
6: Discussing the defining issues of our times.
7: The reason that we're able to see so much progress with machine learning is because it is predicated on the exploitation of labor somewhere else.
6: Exploring the implications for the global south as the artificial intelligence revolution accelerates.
7: So where the benefits lie and where the harms lie is very, very far apart. We are betting our entire future on a technology that is fundamentally very unsustainable.
6: Studio B, the AI series on Al Jazeera.
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0: This is Al Jazeera, a reminder of our top stories. Donald Trump says the U.S. is talking to Iran and those negotiations are it's a last chance to secure a deal and avoid more strikes. But Tehran has denied any direct engagement with Washington. Israeli Prime Minister Benjamin Netanyahu says he disagrees with the Board of Peace agreement aimed at stabilizing Gaza. The board later said that the Israeli army would withdraw from the yellow line only after Hamas completely disarms. At least seven people have been killed after a Ukrainian drone attack on a holiday resort in southern Russia. A drone hit a beach near the Black Sea town of Gelunjik. Local authorities say at least 40 people have been injured. Now, hundreds of migrants have set up camp on a beach in Ceuta. Authorities in the Spanish enclave have struggled to cope after tens of thousands of migrants crossed the border from Morocco last week. Now, while most have actually now returned home, many are still there with nowhere to go. Some stranded migrants fought over aid provided by local humanitarian groups. Many said shop closures and a lack of assistance had left them without food or shelter for days. The crisis has sparked tension between Spain and some other European Union members over border policy. EU leaders have called emergency talks for Tuesday.
1: I want a job in Spain. I can work as a truck or bus driver, as a barber, doing tattoos, painting, as a mechanic. I can work as anything. I have no problem. I have diplomas. I have everything here. I've got no problem.
2: Now it's very difficult. It's getting more difficult. It's been more than 3 days. No food, nowhere to sleep, not even blankets just to warm up from the cold. You live in front of the beach, so it's very cold. Personally, my friend just called me. There's the border is open. Just serve yourself and go there. Because we already, I'm from Sudan, as known. We got the war in Sudan, so I'm forced to be in Morocco. In force, I'm not. It's not. It's out of my hand to be in Morocco. So I'm just trying to find somewhere that I can be protected.
0: Extreme heat and drought is tightening its grip on Europe, fueling wildfires and drying the Danube River to record lows. Romania has resorted to controlled explosions to divert water toward a nuclear power plant. Further south, wildfires in Greece have already killed several people and blazes are flaring up once again in France. Milena Veselinovic has this.
3: Unusual measures to divert water flow. The Romanian Navy carrying out controlled explosions on the Bala Canal to try to push more water into the River Danube. Record low levels have forced the government to shut down a nuclear reactor. It's also declared a nationwide state of emergency as electricity production falls. In neighbouring Hungary, another nuclear plant is expected to be shut down because the water in the Danube is too low to cool its reactors. The government is asking people to ration electricity.
4: We are facing the most critical 5 days. By Wednesday, temperatures could rise above 42 degrees, and there is also a chance that the absolute heat record, which was broken not so long ago, will be broken again.
3: In southeast Europe, extreme heat and drought, made worse by climate change, are drying up waterways. In the town of Osijek in Croatia, the falling levels have revealed a long-submerged shipwreck. Further south in Greece, it's wildfires that are causing concern. They have already killed several people and forced the evacuation of villages around the Gulf of Corinth. Hundreds of firefighters are battling to contain the flames, but strong winds are fueling their spread. These horses are fleeing an inferno northwest of Athens. The wider region around the Greek capital is at high risk of fires. In France, firefighters are battling flare-ups in the southeastern Var region. It's grueling work across difficult terrain. But in much of Europe, scenes like these in Greece are becoming grimly familiar. Milena Veselinovic, Al Jazeera.
0: Now, fires across the northwest of the United States have forced tens of thousands of people to flee and also destroyed hundreds of buildings. Officials are describing it as one of Washington State's most destructive natural disasters. Manuel Rapallo reports.
5: Fast-moving wildfires have engulfed entire communities around the city of Spokane in the U.S. state of Washington. Authorities say hundreds of homes have been damaged or destroyed, and the flames have not yet been put out.
6: Hundreds of homes and structures have been lost. We are still assessing the potential for lives to be lost.
5: State and federal officials are still working to assess the destruction, warning it's too early to determine the full extent.
7: There are just so many Washingtonians who have literally lost everything in a very, very short period of time. Just in a matter of hours, their lives changed in deeply dramatic and fundamental ways.
5: More than 900 firefighters from multiple agencies are still battling what authorities have described as the worst natural disaster the region has ever experienced. They say they have been unable to contain the spread, with crews and equipment stretched across the state. The fires have been fueled by a lack of rain and strong winds. Though conditions have reportedly improved, authorities warn the weather could change rapidly. The governor, Bob Ferguson, says he's been in touch with President Donald Trump and requested assistance as emergency crews continue battling the fires.
8: We're outside the headquarters of the Federal Emergency Management Agency, where U.S. officials are coordinating with state and local authorities to determine what additional resources may be necessary if the fires continue to spread.
5: While firefighters continue trying to stop the flames, officials acknowledge rebuilding these communities will take far longer. The fires in Washington are just some of the dozens burning across the western United States, part of a wider wildfire season being shaped by the effects of the hot and dry conditions brought on by climate change. Manuel Rapallo, Al Jazeera, Washington.
0: Cuba's electricity grid has collapsed just hours after power was restored following Sunday night's nationwide blackout. Now, the country has repeated power cuts in the past month. It's been facing severe fuel shortages. That's ever since the United States administration imposed a blockade in January. Residents say that they're living in a state of uncertainty.
9: We are going backwards. Everything is going backwards. Tomorrow it is going to happen again, and they will say that again the electric system is down, so I've come to sleep at the seawall.
10: When we start to hope that the system will hold, then it goes down again. I don't know. There is no solution. Here there are no more solutions.
0: Now, Washington has been expanding sanctions and tightening restrictions as it seeks to isolate Cuba's communist government. Supporters say the tougher approach could help bring political change to the island. But there are critics arguing that it's worsening, the humanitarian crisis for ordinary Cubans. Even McKen reports from Washington, D.C.
11: Thank you guys for coming. You guys
12: for Jessica Rodriguez, Cuba is family, culture and identity. Inside her Maryland restaurant, the conversation drifts from food to the future of the island.
11: Of course, you're always worried about the people, but unfortunately right now, the people are suffering one way or another. They're sometimes going 22 hours straight with no power, electricity, and only running on 1 or 2 hours per day.
12: That future is once again at the center of Washington's attention. After escalating pressure on Venezuela and starting a war with Iran, the Trump administration signaling Cuba remains in its sights. The White House has expanded sanctions and tightened restrictions on Cuba's access to oil. Administration officials say Cuba continues to wield influence across Latin America, historically maintaining close ties with Venezuela and Nicaragua, while expanding relationships with Russia and China. The Cuban regime's fundamental objective remains the same as it was when Castro first marched into Havana in 1959, a hemispheric Marxist revolution that erases the United States from the earth, a State Department report released this month reads.
13: It's just people that don't know what an economy is supposed to look like. They really don't, and they've, because they've always relied on foreign sponsors.
12: Jessica, who has family on the island, hopes that America's aggression leads to a shakeup in leadership in the country.
11: A lot of our reaction is finally, like it's hopeful that we can finally have change in Cuba.
12: What the Trump administration does next in Cuba could depend in part on public sentiment. While a majority of Americans have a negative view of Cuba, most do not want to see U.S. military intervention, like troops on the ground. Unlike Venezuela, Cuba's communist government has survived more than six decades of American blockades and sanctions. And unlike Iran, it sits just 90 miles from the U.S. state of Florida, making any escalation especially sensitive.
11: I don't know exactly what the right plan is to make it happen, but we are definitely very hopeful that people are now being aware of just how bad it is and that we can find some kind of policy that can make that change.
12: Critics, including Democratic lawmakers, United Nations officials, and humanitarian organizations, oppose the administration's strategy, arguing oil restrictions are worsening shortages of electricity, food, and medicine for Cubans and leading to unnecessary deaths. Eva McKen, Al Jazeera, Washington.
0: A court in Honduras has ruled that its former president, Juan Orlando Hernandez, will remain free during his corruption trial, but he won't be allowed to leave the country. Hernandez and other high-ranking officials have been accused of diverting nearly $11 billion from public funds. He's denied the charges and will appear in court next week. Thousands of people displaced by violence in South Sudan's Upper Nile state are facing a humanitarian crisis. Many families are returning home after fighting between government and opposition forces, only to find their homes destroyed. They say that they're struggling with severe food shortages, a lack of clean water and health care. Conservation experts are visiting Libya for the first time in 15 years. They're there to work on preserving the country's ancient Roman sites. The mission's work was halted in 2011 after former leader Muammar Gaddafi was ousted. Teams are back this summer carrying out excavations at the ancient city of Laptis Magna, as well as a Roman seaside village dating back to the 2nd century. Teachers in Argentina are holding a 24-hour nationwide strike to demand higher pay. The walkout comes as discontent grows over austerity measures imposed by the government of President Javier Milei. They include recent cuts to educational programs, teacher training and funding for school infrastructure. They also are concerned there that Milei's policies are threatening independent bookstores in the capital, Buenos Aires. He's announced plans to scrap regulations which protect them, Teresa Bo explains, from the Argentine capital.
14: This is the most iconic bookstore in Buenos Aires, once a theater and a cinema. It is now a symbol of this city's literary culture. But now the way books are sold here could soon change. For decades, Argentina's government has protected the price of books from the full force of the market. The price of a book was the same whether you bought it online, on a neighborhood bookstore, or in a major retail chain. But now the government of Javier Milei wants to change that and repeal a law arguing that competition should determine book prices.
15: The government is seeking to repeal Argentina's fixed book price law, which has been in place since 2001. Under the current law, the publisher sets the price of a new book as part of an agreement. What the government is proposing now is for each retailer to set its own price.
16: Pero claro.
15: People like Liliana Martinez are concerned.
17: It means that bigger chains will benefit because they can get big discounts while the others can't. This will mean that big chains will have better prices. Even smaller editorial houses would be affected.
15: Since taking office, far-right President Javier Milei has implemented a sweeping agenda to deregulate Argentina's economy, eliminating controls across multiple sectors. Now, books are next.
14: Buenos Aires is often described as a city that has the highest density of bookstores in the world, but critics warn that repealing that law could threaten that identity, leaving independent bookstores unable to compete on price and forcing some out of business.
15: Countries like France, Germany, and Spain have long had fixed price systems to protect small bookstores and encourage a diverse publishing market. Sebastián Vera opened this bookstore 9 years ago. He says they're getting ready for what the change will bring, like creating reading clubs and personalized services.
18: I think what they're doing is opening the way for Amazon and other companies, groups that are outside our industry, big retailers. And that won't reduce prices. What they'll do is eliminate the competition, and then they set the prices they want.
15: Milei's Argentina is opening its economy to the forces of the market. Supporters say it will benefit consumers. Critics warn the impact will reshape the country's cultural life. Teresa Bo, Al Jazeera, Buenos Aires.
0: Well, the news does continue here right after Studio B, which is looking at the consequences of AI development on the global south.

0: Artificial intelligence, AI, is already transforming our world and is expected to bring some of the most profound changes in human history.
1: Hello, human. Salaam alaikum.
0: But while AI is being created in Silicon Valley, the workers that make it possible are largely in the global south, raising concerns over who stands to benefit and at what cost. My name is Maria Ressa, and I'm a journalist from the Philippines. Through our investigations, I became the target of a harassment and disinformation campaign, receiving thousands of death threats online. I received the Nobel Peace Prize in 2021, an acknowledgement of how difficult it is for journalists around the world to do our jobs today. I saw firsthand the dangers of tech and its threat to democracy.
2: The design of the systems of social media prioritizes the spread of lies laced with anger and hate.
0: In this special series of Studio B on artificial intelligence, I'll be meeting some of the brightest minds working in the field today. Our guest this week is Urvashi Aneja, director of a groundbreaking research collective based in India, which studies how tech is impacting economies and communities across the global south. Has big tech taken the place of the old colonial empires? How do algorithms reflect bias and discrimination? And is AI a powerful tool to fight climate change or another great polluter?

0: Thank you, thank you. Urvashi, you're based in Goa, India, where you founded Digital Futures Lab that looks at the impact of AI on societies, on countries in the global south. This technology is created in Silicon Valley, in a different place with different cultures. It's coded biases in there. How does all of this play out in India?
1: At the most basic level, these technologies, or what we're calling AI, is designed

0: without a sense of what the socio-political context in these countries looks like. So a very, very simple example, there's a lot of concern that AI is going to take away our jobs, it's going to automate our jobs. But if you look at countries in the global south, if you look at a country like India, only 20% of the population actually is in formal employment and has jobs. Yeah. So there's concerns about large-scale job displacement are not really the concerns that we have in the global south or in a country like
1: India.
0: Wait,
1: let me just make sure. 20% have formal jobs.
0: In the formal sector.
1: And it's an informal sector that pushes it. Okay, continue.
0: Correct. You know, we talk about virtual assistants or self-driving cars. In the places that I live, people don't have access to drinking water, to healthcare, etc., right? So there's a huge, huge disconnect. People are not on the internet. In countries like India or in many parts of the global south, the use of AI is being positioned as a way to address very complex developmental problems, right? So it's being used in very critical social sectors like healthcare, education, welfare, so on and so forth. But at the same time, many of these countries are very young democracies. We don't have the institutional system set up to be able to regulate the use of these technologies. The platforms or the companies that are building these technologies have also not invested adequately in ensuring that these technologies do not produce harm in these contexts, right? To give you a very simple example, something like content moderation on Facebook.
1: Yeah.
0: The bulk of Facebook's users are in the global south,
1: yeah,
0: right? But a tiny fraction of Facebook's budget is actually spent on content moderation in those countries. So there's a complete disregard for what the impacts of these technologies might be in those areas. So it's the combination of all these factors that I think makes the use of AI in the global south particularly worrying and risky.
1: You know, there's so much to pick from what you said. In the West, in the global north, if you are a woman, if you're black, brown, LGBTQ+, you're further marginalized when you walk into these social media platforms, right? That's built in. How does that get compounded when you come from the global south?
0: Yeah. Now it's pretty well understood that AI systems are only as good as the data on which they're trained.
1: Yeah, we go back to data.
0: And in the global south, in countries like India, more than half the population is still not online, right? So these people are digitally uncounted in some sense, but these systems are still impacting them. So the chances of bias or exclusion are very, very high. At the same time, AI systems or machine learning is a status quo technology. It reproduces the future based on the past, right? And what that means is that even the data that does exist already reflects historical patterns of injustice, of discrimination against women, against certain religions, against people of certain castes, etc. So the AI systems will reproduce that and it will entrench it because it invisibilizes that decision-making as well, right? So one of the solutions to this, or the way that we talk about the solution, is that we need to build more inclusive systems.
1: What's the incentive, though, for these companies, given that, you know, they're driven by a profit motive?
0: The incentives are very few, I think, right?
1: This is the problem.
0: But we can build AI systems that recognize people of color better. We can build AI systems that recognize women better. And that is thought of as inclusion. But the problem is that it distracts from the basic question that do we want these systems at all?
1: Right.
0: So for an example, facial recognition technology, yes, we can make it more inclusive, but do we want facial recognition technology in the first place? Or do we want to be using AI for credit scoring? Do we want to be using AI for job applications? Do we want to be using AI to decide on whether someone gets parole or not? No. We do not want to be using AI in those kind of for very critical decision making. So there the question then is not about how do we make this more inclusive, but do we want this at all?
1: Let me ask you about the other parts, generative AI in particular. There's a toll on the environment. There's a toll on the content moderators that are actually coming from our countries, right? Tell me about both of those, right?
0: Let me start with the labor issue. AI systems only work, or machine learning only works, because you have people who are labeling data sets. They have to label this as a glass, this as a jug, this as a table, that as a phone, that as one phone on top of a phone. This is a hugely laborious activity.
1: Yeah.
0: All of that work on the labeling of machine learning data sets happens in the global south. It happens for a pittance. Workers are paid $1 an hour, sometimes even less, right? So the reason that we're able to see so much progress with machine learning is because it is predicated on

the exploitation of labor somewhere else. Mm. Very often we think about the exploitation of labor as an outcome of AI systems, but I don't think it's an outcome, it's an enabling condition. You have people who are moderating this content, who are looking at image after image of image of very, very graphic content, right? It has a toll on their mental health. But that's the invisible labor that allows this so-called progress, right? And I think that's why we get these

0: India for many years was the top BPO, the business process outsourcing center of the world. The Philippines took over several years ago. And in our country, I know that, you know, this is domestically one of the top ways that we actually get revenue. But the people who were doing content moderation, what are they learning, right? How can we get our power back? Is there a way?
1: If we want to shift the balance of power, we really have to empower workers better. There's often this sense in technology policy that technology is moving so fast, policy can't catch up.
0: Yes,
1: right?
0: We hear this.
1: But it's only moving so fast because there's exploitation somewhere else. This is not necessarily the pace it has to go at.
0: Yeah.
1: This is not necessarily the direction it has to go at, right? So I think if we actually started paying people their worth and their value, we have a very, very different innovation ecosystem, right? And with something like generative AI, the problem becomes even worse.
0: Yeah.
1: Something like ChatGPT, it has no way of knowing whether something that it produces is factually correct or not, right?
0: It lies. It gives you lies, okay?
1: It's a bullshit generator, right? I mean, that's what something like ChatGPT is, right? You need to have a human evaluating those responses.
0: Right.
1: Is this the right response? Is that the right response? And then rating those responses, right? You need higher and higher skills to be able to do that as you start going into particular domains, whether it's in healthcare or for legal advice, etc. So what we're talking about then is not only that there's low-skill workers in the global south doing this really menial work of labeling tasks. But even skilled workers, right, in various parts of the world, their job now is to train the AI or is to give feedback to the AI, right? On my way here, on the flight here, I was watching a film. There was a scene in that film where there's a children's art class going on, but there's no kids running around. There's no paint on the walls. It's clean. It's pristine. And what are the kids doing? The kids are giving feedback to the AI that is doing the art, right? So is that the future that we want, where those are the kind of jobs that we're doing, where our job is to constantly verify whether the ChatGPT is producing bullshit or not?
0: So let me bring one other aspect, because geopolitical power is using information operations and information warfare. In the Kenyan elections, we did a study to look at how social media played in the Kenyan elections, and what we found were the troll armies that were insidiously manipulating them came from the Philippines and India. Right, so these people are getting paid to be trolls. Is this worrisome?
1: I mean, of course it's worrisome. But I think in any war, we should not focus on the foot soldiers, right? We need to focus on those in power and what is driving that war in the first place, right? And I think there's two things here that are important. One is, I think we focus too much on content. Right,
0: yes,
1: we focus on the content on social media platforms instead of why that content spreads.
0: Yes.
1: Right? And so we need to focus on the recommendation systems on these social media platforms, the algorithmic recommendation systems that are optimized for virality.
0: For profit.
1: For profit.
0: Optimized.
1: Exactly.
0: For profit.
1: Exactly.
0: Yeah.
1: And the focus on content has actually allowed social media companies to use the argument of free speech as a way of doing nothing to regulate content on their platforms, right? So I think we need to focus on the recommendation engines and what they're optimized for and create safer recommendation systems. At the same time, now I think the information warfare problem has become so large that it's an industry, right? I think the data broker industry is billions and billions of dollars, right? And these data brokers sell our individual data to companies who have been set up to manipulate us. And if we are really trying to address this problem at the root cause, I think we have to regulate our data economy. We made a really bad bargain a decade and a half ago when we said that we were okay to give up our data to get personalized services. And now we are paying the price for it, right? Where you have a whole global economy that is based on the collection and monetization of our personal data. So unless we address that, we don't address the misinformation, disinformation, and information warfare problem. And of course, you know, building media literacy, building traditional media institutions, we have to invest in that.
0: This is part of the problem. But wait, I want to go back and bring you to environment. What is the environmental cost?

0: of these large language models.
1: Huge. If you and I were to have the same conversation via ChatGPT, just like a few minutes of it, it would be the equivalent of just emptying out like a couple of bottles of water. Just wasting it, right? To give you another example, the amount of electricity or energy consumption that an AI system consumes is likely to be the same by 2027 if we continue at the same trajectory of a country the size of the Netherlands.
0: So right? These companies say that they're getting better at not killing the environment, right? Do you believe this?
1: No, I don't believe it. I think the issue here is also that the people who are the most impacted by the degradation of our environment are in the global south.
0: Yes.
1: They're extremely vulnerable, and they're not the ones who are benefiting from the gains in AI technology.
0: Right.
1: Right? So where the benefits lie and where the harms lie is very, very far apart. And that's what's worrying, is that we are betting our entire future on a technology that is fundamentally very unsustainable and bad for the environment, bad for people, bad for the planet.
0: ChatGPT, for example, right? They expected the downloads to be about 100,000 the first month. It went to 100 million. Mm. And so now it is out in the wild, and we are all training that, right? Mm-hmm. We're literally, again, I will say, Pavlov's dogs. For people watching, what do we do? What can we do?
1: I think we do have options. To me, the biggest worry with regard to AI is a concentration of power in a handful of technology companies. Right? Without the requisite systems of public accountability, our markets, our political systems, how we engage with each other socially, all of that is being restructured, right? At the whim of a few companies. And that's because they have this concentration of market power. So I think one of the things that we need to do is actually use the tools we have in competition policy to address their market monopoly.
0: There's nothing in the global south right now that actually does this, right? Our countries are working separately. It is the EU leading the way. It is still the West. Mm-hmm. It is still the global north, right? Our institutions are weaker.
1: Yeah.
0: Often more corrupt.
1: Yeah, exactly. And I think that in the global south and in many parts, there is this narrative that we need to catch up.
0: Yeah.
1: Right? Like in the global south, there's this narrative that we missed the boat on previous industrial revolutions and we can't miss the boat on this one. And so rather than trying to rein in the technology, rather than trying to regulate the technology, we want to emulate big tech.
0: Yeah,
1: right? We want to create domestic champions.
0: Right.
1: And that does nothing to address the harms in terms of oversight, in terms of accountability.
0: Right.
1: So I think competition policy is key, but I think privacy policy, privacy legislation is also key.
0: Fantastic. We go to the questions, to your questions. Wow, hands up right away. We like you guys.
2: My name is Chong Yang. I'm from China. For most part of the global south, education is a privilege that a lot of people don't have. So as journalists and people who study AI, how can we educate them about AI, something that impact them the most?
1: I think that's a really, really important question. I think if I look around globally and I see where the biggest moments of change have come from, it has come from the bottom-up swell of people coming together and pushing back against power. And that can only happen if people actually understand what the technology is, understand what the implications of that technology are. And thinking about civic education is really important. I think we need to do it in schools. I think the media has a huge role to play in it. I think the media fuels the hype on AI, fuels these kind of utopian versus dystopian narratives, and doesn't help us get a really grounded understanding of what's happening. I think the research community has a huge role to play in actually building the evidence that we need to show what is actually happening in our societies. So I think it's key that we invest more in public education around AI.
0: Next question.
3: Hi, my name is Aditya. I'm from Bangalore. You spoke briefly about the Global South essentially playing catch-up when it comes to technology. How can they balance playing catch-up while still making sure that the marginalized communities in the Global South that need it the most don't get paywalled away from it?
1: I think catching up is not the right frame through which policymaking or technology policy needs to operate in the global south. It's not clear to me what we're catching up to. If we're catching up to big tech, or if we're catching up to the kind of business model that is AI right now, that is a fundamentally exploitative business model, right? It depends on the extraction and monetization of our data, and we want less of that. We don't want more of that. The other reason why catching up is really

0: hard with this kind of centralizing AI technology that we see right now is just the cost of building and maintaining this technology. Something like ChatGPT costs OpenAI $700,000 a day to actually run that technology, right? The kind of computational infrastructure that is required to maintain these systems is immense. Google apparently spends more on computational infrastructure than it does on people. That being said, I think many parts of the global south are in a pre-AI age. We are at a point of digitalization. So we have an opportunity to actually create intentional, curated, purposeful data sets that address specific problems that face us. So rather than catching up, what we need is a different paradigm in the global south that is focused on addressing specific problems, that is focused on building the data sets to address those problems, rather than the current model, which is just collect as much data as you can and kind of hope for the best.
1: I mean, just to build off of that, right? I think one of the key things we need to do is look at how the West is the one that is that has legislation out the door, right? How do you stop the impunity? How do you deal with insidious manipulation in terms of how we think? You're walking into elections, right? One in three people will be voting in 2024. So this is, where's accountability? And I think you cannot begin to build alternate systems until we say this is illegal. Yes, the woman in blue.
2: I'm Ruby from Manchester. So we know that AI learns about us by taking our data and manipulating us, using it against us in ways that we just don't know. But we don't have a choice but to be in these digital spaces now. So is there a way of kind of making friends with AI? I mean, I know we're not going to be besties straight away, but is there a way to at least build some kind of basic trust?
0: I think AI is not one thing, right? AI is an umbrella term for a lot of different kind of computational techniques that are trying to make machines work more like humans. So it isn't an object that we can then befriend, and it therefore also isn't an object that we can so clearly regulate. AI is in some sense a marketing term that packages or repackages a business model based on commercial surveillance, based on surveillance capitalism, and repackages it as innovation, repackages it as something that is pushing the frontiers of science, that is going to help humankind, that is going to help all of us address very complex problems. So I think we need to break away from that hype around AI and be very, very clear on what it is and what it's not. And in that, I think we find the answer to what we can befriend or what we cannot befriend, right? At the same time, I also don't think that we don't have any option. I don't think that we are at a point that there's no turning back. Just very recently, for an example, there's regulation in California that allows people to opt out of data systems, right? To have a blanket opt-out of the use of their data for a purpose that they were not consented to. That's a huge victory for civil society. So we have more choice and more option than we think. And I think we have to find those spaces and grow those spaces and not give in just as yet into a monolithic kind of AI, AGI, that is going to be part of our lives as our companions.
1: Urvashi's more optimistic than I am. I mean, I think, so let's just talk about what happens on Facebook, on social media, right? So machine learning comes in, takes every post that you've done. If you've done the dating, if you've done the marketplace, if you've got relationships, all of that is data. It makes a model of you that knows you better than you know yourself, right? Right. So it clones you. Did they ask for our permission to be cloned? No. Then AI comes in and takes all of our clones and puts it in the motherlode database that is used to micro-target your weakest moment to a message. And that's sold to a company or a country, right? That insidious manipulation is our bargain with the social media companies. So, you know, I feel like we need to stop the impunity. Mm-hmm. That's the first step, but I've become more radical. And you know, Facebook and Rappler are partners. We're partners with every tech company, including OpenAI. But eyes wide open. You know, we're frenemies. Last question here.
3: Hi, my name is Hattie. I used to be a journalist based in China. I'm wondering, is there such a thing as an AI footprint, like a carbon footprint, and how we as consumers or as individuals, as voters, can more ethically make choices about our use of AI?
0: I think there's a

0: lot of potential for us as consumers to vote with our feet on what kind of AI we want in our lives and what we don't want. But we can only do that if there is transparency by the companies on what the product actually is. What was the data it was trained on? Has it been tested? What were the error rates? Is there any cautionary advice when we should use it? If we don't have that information, it's very hard for us to be able to actually take action. I think the analogy to food is quite interesting, and I'm not the first one to make this analogy. Till like maybe a decade ago or two decades ago, we were happily like smoking cigarettes, drinking Coca-Cola, eating chips, and we did not think that this was bad for health, right? At some point, there was a realization that this is not just about like individual people having health crises, but this is a public health crisis. Okay. And so the food that we eat, it needs to be tested. There needs to be food labels that go on this food that tell you that this is the composition of the food, this is the fat content, don't eat this if you have an allergy, so on and so forth. We need that same kind of documentation and or transparency when it comes to the use of an AI system. Once you have that information, then it becomes possible for us to be able to vote with our feet. Right? But if we don't have that information, we're you know, groping in the dark.
1: If we follow what happened post-World War II, humanity saw an existential moment, and it came together with the Universal Declaration of Human Rights. So many things were formed during that time period. This is one of those transformative moments. And hopefully, every person in the room, every person watching, we have to demand better, because this is still within our control now. It won't be very soon. Urvashi Aneja, thank you. From
0: thank
1: Digital
0: you.
1: Futures Lab in Goa, India, I'm Maria Ressa, Studio B, the AI series. Thank you for joining us.

0: discussing the defining issues of our times.
1: We are the subjects of AI. We are not the users of AI.
0: Going beyond the artificial intelligence hype and big tech propaganda to explore how to build a safe and ethical AI.
2: Those racial biases get worse. 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
1: You know, those in power are the ones with the resources to decide where it's used.
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0: Hello, everybody. I'm Rishad Salam. This is Al Jazeera coming to you live from Doha. Our top stories. Donald Trump says that Iran is facing its last chance to reach a good deal and that negotiations are ongoing. However, Tehran denies any direct talks with the United States, saying it's working toward a deal with Oman over a shipping route in the Strait of Hormuz. Two Palestinians are killed in an Israeli strike in Gaza City, despite the director of the Board of Peace telling Benjamin Netanyahu to stop attacks on the Strip. And
1: after Venezuela and Iran, will the U.S. turn its attention to Cuba? And how far is the Trump administration willing to go with its maximum pressure campaign on the Cuban government and its people? That's later on This Is America.
0: President Donald Trump says talks with Iran are underway, but he's warned that negotiations are Tehran's last chance to secure a good deal to end their five-month-long war. Trump says the discussions are focused on reopening the Strait of Hormuz and addressing Washington's concerns over Tehran's nuclear program. All of this does follow his decision over the weekend to call off what he said would be massive attacks.
2: We are talking right now, we're talking at the request of Iran, backed by Saudi Arabia, backed by UAE and backed by Qatar in particular, but others also. Many countries called, the leaders of many are friendly with a lot of them, almost all of them, one way or the other, and they all wanted to give this a last chance. This is a last chance. This is not something that, if it doesn't happen, this is a last chance for them to sign a good document.
0: Rosalind Jordan has been following developments for us from the White House.
3: The U.S. President Donald Trump confirmed to reporters on Monday what had been widely reported over the past several days, that the Pentagon had presented to the president a wide-ranging military strike option that would have been much more damaging to Iranian military targets than previous strikes in the war, which is now closing in at the end of its fifth month. The U.S. president told reporters on Monday that he decided, after getting another request from the Iranian government, as well as from regional leaders, to hold off on launching that strike to give diplomacy one more chance, a request which the Iranian government says it did not make. That said, the U.S. president criticized the Iranian government for not doing what it should be doing, in his view, which is, one, committing publicly and on paper to not starting a nuclear weapons program, and two, trying to relinquish control of the Strait of Hormuz, which the Memorandum of Understanding had given the Iranians the ability to charge tolls on after a 60-day ceasefire, during which the U.S. and Iran were supposed to have found a way to conclusively end the war, which started on February 28th. That said, the U.S. president says that on Tuesday, the Strait of Hormuz will be open to all maritime traffic without interference. He did not specify whether this means the U.S. Navy is going to expand its blockade into affirmatively helping commercial traffic through the strait, but the blockade does continue on traffic in and out of Iranian ports. CENTCOM says that 44 vessels have been diverted, two have been boarded, two others have been disabled. Rosalind Jordan, Al Jazeera, The White House.
0: Well, let's have a look at this map of the Strait of Hormuz and who controls shipping there. The strait is between Oman and Iran. It's run about 39 kilometers wide, Oman controlling the southern shipping lane through which most traffic passed actually before this conflict began. Iran, on the other hand, controls the northern side of it, and Tehran has long insisted that route should become the main direction for maritime traffic. Now, under the model being discussed by Oman and Iran now, ships would enter along the northern route and they would leave the strait using the southern one. Jason Campbell is a senior fellow at the Middle East Institute. He says Donald Trump's latest ultimatum to Iran needs clarity.
4: It would help to analyze this if we knew what the president meant by a good document. You know, is he referring to, you know, going back to the MOU as a basis from which to continue to build on talks with Iran? Or is he referring, you know, only in this case to the reopening of the Strait of Hormuz, perhaps in exchange of removing the naval blockade. So without more details, it's difficult to know for certain what he's aiming to achieve here, which lends one to have some degree of skepticism as to whether or not this will happen. But given the timeline the president put in place, we will know more by tomorrow, apparently. We're seeing here some frustration play out in the White House, both in terms of some of its threats, which we've just seen renewed ones today with the potential of resumption of U.S. airstrikes. We saw this a couple of weeks ago when President Trump announced that the U.S. was going to start escorting all shipping through the Strait of Hormuz, even though it turned out not to be the case that the U.S. Navy was prepared or perhaps even

0: capable of such a mission. So I think we're seeing now, yes, the continuation of this reliance by the White House on either military strikes or the threat of military strikes in pursuit of what has been, frustratingly difficult to achieve. Initially, some of the big strategic issues like the nuclear program and ballistic missile program, but more recently, just getting back to perhaps where we were in February regarding the Strait of Hormuz and free shipping.
1: At least two Palestinians have been killed in an attack in western Gaza City. Israel targeted a car which was traveling on a coastal road connecting the north to the south of the Strip. The strike happened hours after the Director General of the Board of Peace met with Israeli Prime Minister Benjamin Netanyahu and asked him to stop all attacks on Gaza. Now, following that meeting, Netanyahu said he has disagreements with the US President over the Board of Peace's deal to see Hamas disarmed and a new government established in Gaza. After the meeting, the Israeli finance minister, Bezalel Smotrich, called for a new cabinet vote on the Board of Peace plan. He claims ministers approved it originally based on misleading information. Now, when he announced the deal, Trump said, as disarmament is completed, Israeli forces will withdraw. Now, the Board of Peace has released a statement saying, contrary to inaccurate reports, we note that the full withdrawal of the IDF beyond the yellow line will take place only once decommissioning is complete, as Hamas committed to the mediators. This applies to light weapons, heavy weapons, and the tunnels alike. Implementation will be overseen by the International Stabilization Force and by the Implementation Verification Committee. Yossi Meckelberg is a senior consulting fellow of the Middle East and North Africa program at Chatham House. He says both sides will be trying to save face as the agreement is implemented.
2: A lot of it is about the sequencing. What happened first, what followed, and at what pace? How much of decommissioning, how much of withdrawal? Because both sides, for on political survival, what they are going to tell their constituency after 3 years of bloody war, what they're going to say to their constituency if they come out with no achievement. So from Israel's point of view, they want to see the complete decommissioning, even dismantling of weapons, and even this term is disputed between the side. Hamas want to show to its own people that it's not going to decommission, give up the weapons without Israel withdrawal. And then the question, how do they do that with which there is zero trust between the sides? And I think in this such complex negotiation, you don't expect them to trust each other, but they should trust the mediator. In other words, that by the end of this process, Hamas hand all the weapons to the Palestinian Authority or to the National Committee to administer Gaza, and Israel go back to the Green Line. But the question, if they start to pushing it, it might end to the collapse of the agreement.
1: The Palestinian foreign ministers condemned the sharp rise in Israeli settler attacks across the occupied West Bank. The Palestinian Authority says at least 20 Palestinians have died since the start of the year. Vahsen Aga Bekian spoke to Al Jazeera's Nida Ibrahim about how settler groups are becoming more destructive with the backing of the Israeli army.
3: Israeli settler attacks are not just increasing and intensifying across the occupied West Bank, but as the Palestinian foreign minister says, they're becoming part and parcel of an instrumental and organized Israeli campaign which aims to dispossess Palestinians from their lands. In her remarks, Vahsen Aga Bekian has said that Israeli officials and the Israeli government is not only not holding these settlers accountable, but they're using them and relying on them in a campaign to dispossess Palestinians, or better known as implementing the Israeli plan of annexing the occupied West Bank.
4: Settlers are more organized. They work in a more coordinated manner. And all of this is under the guidance of this Israeli government, and they are shielded and protected by the Israeli occupation forces. And they see how they move into the various places. They're there, and the occupation forces are maybe watching or actually engaging in the terror activities.
3: There are Palestinians who are criticizing the Palestinian Authority, saying it's not doing enough to protect Palestinians.
4: What we can do is what we can do. There is so much we can do. First of all, we use the diplomatic means. We get in touch with all countries. We send statements. We send letters. We send

0: and appeals to various countries, and we have responses, and we've asked many countries, most countries, to do something about settlements and settler terrorism. And to the credit of some, they have taken measures. We would like to see more measures.
1: What the foreign minister wants the world to know is that they have responsibilities towards Palestinians and towards how Israeli settlers are reshaping the map, are trying to establish facts on the ground in the goal to prevent Palestinians from having an independent state of their own. She's also calling on media to report the daily attacks that are happening to Palestinians day in and day out and to link them with the upper goal, with the larger context of dispossessing Palestinians and get them off their lands. Nida Ibrahim, Al Jazeera, Ramallah, Occupied West Bank, Palestine.
2: Russia says a Ukrainian drone attack on a holiday resort in the Black Sea has killed at least 7 people, including 3 children.
3: Why so? Why?
2: A drone hit a beach near the town of Gelunjik. Local authorities say at least 40 people were injured, calling it a deliberate attack on civilians. Ukraine is yet to comment on the strike. Now, in a separate attack, a Ukrainian drone targeted a warehouse owned by Russia's online retailer Wildberries. At least 3 people were injured in the assault that happened just outside of Moscow. Wildberries is Russia's biggest online retailer. Kyiv accuses the company of supporting the war. It's targeted several of its warehouses since mid-July. Yulia Shapovalova reports from Moscow.
4: A tragedy on the beach near the resort city of Gelenjik on the Black Sea. Numerous deaths and injuries. The Ukrainian drones attacked the village of Arkhipo Osipovka, full of holidaymakers. Earlier, the head of Russia's controlled Crimea reported on 4 victims on the peninsula. In Russia's border Belgorod region, Ukrainian drones have struck the Belgorod State Technological University. A fire started at one of the buildings where drones had been developed and tested. But according to the university, its students had been working on systems intended for civilian purposes. A Wildberries logistics hub in Vladimir, not far away from Moscow, had been hit by Ukrainian drones too. The fire spread to the area 100,000 square meters. The Vladimir warehouse is one of the largest warehouses of Wildberries in Russia. Now, the Wildberries management have issued a requirement. Its employees are now forbidden to bring smartphones to work. Only button phones without cameras are allowed. Wildberries explained the requirement as a security measure. Yulia Shapovalova, Al Jazeera, Moscow.
2: European Union leaders are preparing to hold emergency talks addressing last week's mass crossing of migrants into the Spanish enclave of Ceuta. Tens of thousands of people entered from Morocco. While most have now returned, many are still there with nowhere to go. Hundreds of migrants have set up camp on a beach there. Many said shop closures and a lack of assistance had left them without food or shelter for days. The crisis has sparked tension between Spain and some other European Union members over border policy.
5: I want a job in Spain. I can work as a truck or bus driver, as a barber, doing tattoos, painting, as a mechanic. I can work as anything. I have no problem. I have diplomas. I have everything here. I've got no problem.
6: Now it's very difficult. It's getting more difficult. It's been more than 3 days. No food, nowhere to sleep, not even blankets just to warm up from the cold. You live in front of the beach, so it's very cold. Personally, my friend just called me. There's the border is open. Just serve yourself and go there. Because we already, I'm from Sudan, as known. We got the war in Sudan, so I'm forced to be in Morocco. In force, I'm not. It's not. It's out of my hand to be in Morocco. So I'm just trying to find somewhere that I can be protected.
2: Stephen Zunis is a professor of politics at the University of San Francisco. He's also co-author of the book Western Sahara, War, Nationalism and Conflict Resolution. He joins us now from San Francisco. Thank you so much for joining us. Professor, what's your take on this?
7: Well, it appears that Spain is put in an awkward position. Morocco apparently helped facilitate this mass influx of migrants, bringing them on lorries and buses to the frontier, and their border guard, Moroccan border guards, letting them through. And now the a number of the right-wing parties, right-wing governments in Europe are just totally going after Sanchez of being weak and allowing this invasion to happen. But of course, if Ceuta is not in Europe, it's not in the Schengen area, it's that none of these people have made it to continental Spain or anywhere else in Europe. And so it really does seem like a setup by the right-wing, xenophobic, Islamophobic, frankly racist elements within Europe to stir up, once again, a fear of this foreign invasion.
2: Well, Professor, when you do look at this, though, I mean, it's not just Moroccans who came over. There were many people from sub-Saharan Africa as well who are now actually without anything to do, essentially, and have no help there now in Ceuta itself. What happens with them?
7: Well, it's definitely a humanitarian crisis that the international community needs to pay attention to, just as with the conditions, the wars, the oppression, the legacies of colonialism that leave so many people from Africa to want to flee to Europe. So both in the long term and the short term, there needs to be more responsibility to the humanitarian issues. But blaming Spain and trying to use this as an excuse to stoke up anti-immigrant sentiment among Europeans, that's not where we need to go.
2: Also, Professor, I mean, EU leaders are going to be holding emergency talks later Tuesday. What are they going to be talking about, essentially?
7: It's hard to say. I mean, obviously, there are some right-wing governments that actually got elected on an anti-immigrant agenda. There are some more moderate governments that want to trying to cover for their right flank, who try to act tough. But I really don't see there's going to be a whole lot of changes. I mean, Morocco already is extending the fence and these floating buoys out into the sea to make it harder to get around. I'm sure they're going to do some other security measures. But let's remember, this is not the first time that Morocco has done this. Morocco did this in part in response to Prime Minister Sanchez's visit to Algiers, warming relations with Morocco's historic geopolitical rival. And back in 2021, in response to allowing the president of Western Sahara to come for a medical treatment, they also opened the floodgates and allowed a lot of people to go in. So Morocco, in many ways, has been extorting Spain and others, trying to get economic and political advantages, because they indeed have this power, given how close Morocco is to Spain, just 18 kilometers across the Strait of Gibraltar, and these two presidios that are actually have a land border with that country.
2: Stephen, when you look at all this and you look at the Prime Minister, Mr. Pedro Sanchez's stance on the Iran-US conflict, is there any read-through from that?
7: Well, it's quite interesting, actually, because just in the past few months, right-wing elements in the United States, allied with President Trump, have been really pushing this line that Ceuta and Melilla should belong to Morocco. And while that's certainly not an unreasonable position to take, these aren't, it would be naive to think these people are suddenly become anti-colonialist. I mean, the fact is that the Trump administration is furious at Spain for opposing the Iran war, not allowing U.S. bases in that country to be used for the Iran war, and even banning overflights by the U.S. Air Force en route to Iran. Meanwhile, Israel and Israel's supporters in the United States, of course, are furious at Sanchez for his outspoken support for Palestinian rights. And they, too, have been suddenly taking on this supposedly anti-colonialist cause, saying, "How Spain's, what a hypocrite. You know, Spain is the occupier, not Israel." And so there are people who actually believe that the U.S. and or Israel were behind this influx. I haven't seen evidence to suggest that, but no doubt Morocco felt emboldened to allow this to come because they knew that Israel and the United States would try to make political capital out of it. And of course, we know since the Abraham Accords, the United States, Morocco, and Israel have been much closer strategically and otherwise.
2: Stephen, thank you so much. Stephen Zunes there, Professor of Politics at the University of San Francisco.

0: Extreme heat and drought is tightening its grip on Europe, fueling wildfires and drying the Danube River to record lows. Romania has resorted to controlled explosions to divert water toward a nuclear power plant. Further south, wildfires in Greece have already killed several people and blazes are flaring up once again in France. Milena Veselinovic reports.
1: Unusual measures to divert water flow. The Romanian Navy carrying out controlled explosions on the Bala Canal to try to push more water into the River Danube. Record low levels have forced the government to shut down a nuclear reactor. It's also declared a nationwide state of emergency as electricity production falls. In neighbouring Hungary, another nuclear plant is expected to be shut down because the water in the Danube is too low to cool its reactors. The government is asking people to ration electricity.
2: We are facing the most critical 5 days. By Wednesday, temperatures could rise above 42 degrees, and there is also a chance that the absolute heat record, which was broken not so long ago, will be broken again.
1: In southeast Europe, extreme heat and drought, made worse by climate change, are drying up waterways. In the town of Osijek in Croatia, the falling levels have revealed a long-submerged shipwreck. Further south in Greece, it's wildfires that are causing concern. They have already killed several people and forced the evacuation of villages around the Gulf of Corinth. Hundreds of firefighters are battling to contain the flames, but strong winds are fueling their spread. These horses are fleeing an inferno northwest of Athens. The wider region around the Greek capital is at high risk of fires. In France, firefighters are battling flare-ups in the southeastern Var region. It's grueling work across difficult terrain. But in much of Europe, scenes like these in Greece are becoming grimly familiar. Milena Veselinovic, Al Jazeera.
0: And fires across the northwest of the United States have forced tens of thousands of people to flee and destroyed hundreds of buildings. Officials are describing it as one of Washington State's most destructive natural disasters. Manuel Rapallo reports.
3: Fast-moving wildfires have engulfed entire communities around the city of Spokane in the U.S. state of Washington. Authorities say hundreds of homes have been damaged or destroyed, and the flames have not yet been put out.
4: Hundreds of homes and structures have been lost. We are still assessing the potential for lives to be lost.
3: State and federal officials are still working to assess the destruction, warning it's too early to determine the full extent.
5: There are just so many Washingtonians who have literally lost everything in a very, very short period of time. Just in a matter of hours, their lives changed in deeply dramatic and fundamental ways.
3: More than 900 firefighters from multiple agencies are still battling what authorities have described as the worst natural disaster the region has ever experienced. They say they have been unable to contain the spread, with crews and equipment stretched across the state. The fires have been fueled by a lack of rain and strong winds. Though conditions have reportedly improved, authorities warn the weather could change rapidly. The governor, Bob Ferguson, says he's been in touch with President Donald Trump and requested assistance as emergency crews continue battling the fires.
6: We're outside the headquarters of the Federal Emergency Management Agency, where U.S. officials are coordinating with state and local authorities to determine what additional resources may be necessary if the fires continue to spread.
3: While firefighters continue trying to stop the flames, officials acknowledge rebuilding these communities will take far longer. The fires in Washington are just some of the dozens burning across the western United States, part of a wider wildfire season being shaped by the effects of the hot and dry conditions brought on by climate change. Manuel Rapallo, Al Jazeera, Washington.
0: Thousands of people displaced by violence in South Sudan's Upper Nile state are facing a worsening humanitarian crisis. Many families are returning home after fighting between government and opposition forces, only to find their homes destroyed. They say they're struggling with severe food shortages, a lack of clean water and health care. Teachers in Argentina are holding a 24-hour nationwide strike to demand higher pay. The walkout comes as discontent grows over austerity measures imposed by the government of President Javier Milei. They include recent cuts to educational programs, teacher training and funding for school in

0: infrastructure. There are also concerns that Milei's policies are threatening independent bookstores in Buenos Aires. He's announced plans to scrap regulations which protect them. Teresa Bo explains from the Argentinian capital.
1: This is the most iconic bookstore in Buenos Aires, once a theater and a cinema. It is now a symbol of this city's literary culture. But now the way books are sold here could soon change. For decades, Argentina's government has protected the price of books from the full force of the market. The price of a book was the same whether you bought it online, on a neighborhood bookstore, or in a major retail chain. But now the government of Javier Milei wants to change that and repeal a law arguing that competition should determine book prices.
2: The government is seeking to repeal Argentina's fixed book price law, which has been in place since 2001. Under the current law, the publisher sets the price of a new book as part of an agreement. What the government is proposing now is for each retailer to set its own price.
3: Pero claro.
2: People like Liliana Martinez are concerned.
4: It means that bigger chains will benefit because they can get big discounts while the others can't. This will mean that big chains will have better prices. Even smaller editorial houses would be affected.
2: Since taking office, far-right President Javier Milei has implemented a sweeping agenda to deregulate Argentina's economy, eliminating controls across multiple sectors. Now, books are next.
1: Buenos Aires is often described as a city that has the highest density of bookstores in the world, but critics warn that repealing that law could threaten that identity, leaving independent bookstores unable to compete on price and forcing some out of business.
2: Countries like France, Germany, and Spain have long had fixed price systems to protect small bookstores and encourage a diverse publishing market. Sebastián Vera opened this bookstore 9 years ago. He says they're getting ready for what the change will bring, like creating reading clubs and personalized services.
5: I think what they're doing is opening the way for Amazon and other companies, groups that are outside our industry, big retailers. And that won't reduce prices. What they'll do is eliminate the competition, and then they set the prices they want.
2: Milei's Argentina is opening its economy to the forces of the market. Supporters say it will benefit consumers. Critics warn the impact will reshape the country's cultural life. Teresa Bo, Al Jazeera, Buenos Aires.
0: Still to come, right here on Al Jazeera. This is America looks at turbulent U.S.-Cuban relations after Iran and Venezuela. The Trump administration puts Havana on notice.
6: The risk of diseases passing from animals to humans is greater than ever before.
7: We do not know all the different parasites and viruses and bacteria that the lemurs may have.
6: In its final episode, Al Jazeera visits the disease hotspot Madagascar.
7: The authorities are not equipped enough to respond to an outbreak.
6: Flatten the Curve on Al Jazeera.
8: There are police here who are saying that they just want to keep the peace, but there's still a lot of anger.
9: The people here are not afraid of tear gas. We have seen some using tear gas.
10: That Rwanda across the border, the commanders here say their role is to make sure that Goma is protected.
11: This camp was supposed to be temporary. Now there are more than 200,000 Sudanese refugees.

This is Al Jazeera. Our top stories. Donald Trump says the U.S. is talking to Iran and those negotiations are its last chance to secure a deal and avoid more strikes. But Tehran has denied any direct engagement with Washington. Israeli Prime Minister Benjamin Netanyahu says he disagrees with the Board of Peace agreement aimed at stabilizing Gaza.

0: Board later said the Israeli army would withdraw from the yellow line only after Hamas completely disarms. At least seven people have been killed after a Ukrainian drone attack on a holiday resort in southern Russia. A drone hit a beach near the town of Gelunjik. Local authorities say at least 40 people have been injured. Well, time to hand you over to Alex Marquardt and Matthew Torres in Washington for This is America.
1: This is America, and this is the Cuban Embassy in Washington. It represents a country under one of the world's longest trade embargoes, now being squeezed by a U.S. oil blockade that has pushed the island into near constant blackouts. The Cuban president says this is genocide. The Trump administration has accused Cuba of stoking unrest. Is Washington pressuring a hostile regime into reform or backing a small island into a corner it cannot escape? I'll have more on how we got to this point, but first, here's Alex Marquardt in our Washington, D.C. studio.
2: Thank you, Matthew. The Trump administration has ramped up its maximum pressure campaign against Cuba by tightening sanctions, targeting Havana's energy supplies, and even issuing a criminal indictment against former President Raul Castro. Supporters say that the tougher approach could help bring political change to the island, while critics argue it is worsening the already terrible humanitarian crisis for ordinary Cubans. Eva McKent has this story.
3: Thank you guys for coming. You guys
4: for Jessica Rodriguez, Cuba so good, is family, right? Culture, and identity. Watching? Inside her Maryland restaurant, the conversation drifts from food to the future of the island.
3: Of course, you're always worried about the people, but unfortunately right now, the people are suffering one way or another. They're sometimes going 22 hours straight with no power, electricity, and only running on 1 or 2 hours per day.
4: That future is once again at the center of Washington's attention. After escalating pressure on Venezuela and starting a war with Iran, the Trump administration signaling Cuba remains in its sights. The White House has expanded sanctions and tightened restrictions on Cuba's access to oil. Administration officials say Cuba continues to wield influence across Latin America, historically maintaining close ties with Venezuela and Nicaragua, while expanding relationships with Russia and China. The Cuban regime's fundamental objective remains the same as it was when Castro first marched into Havana in 1959, a hemispheric Marxist revolution that erases the United States from the earth, a State Department report released this month reads.
5: It's just people that don't know what an economy is supposed to look like. They really don't. And they've, because they've always relied on foreign sponsors.
4: Jessica, who has family on the island, hopes that America's aggression leads to a shakeup in leadership in the country.
3: A lot of our reaction is finally. Like, it's hopeful that we can finally have change in Cuba.
4: What the Trump administration does next in Cuba could depend in part on public sentiment. While a majority of Americans have a negative view of Cuba, most do not want to see U.S. military intervention, like troops on the ground. Unlike Venezuela, Cuba's communist government has survived more than six decades of American blockades and sanctions. And unlike Iran, it sits just 90 miles from the U.S. state of Florida, making any escalation especially sensitive.
3: I don't know exactly what the right plan is to make it happen, but we are definitely very hopeful that people are now being aware of just how bad it is and that we can find some kind of policy that can make that change.
4: Critics, including Democratic lawmakers, United Nations officials, and humanitarian organizations, oppose the administration's strategy, arguing oil restrictions are worsening shortages of electricity, food, and medicine for Cubans and leading to unnecessary deaths. Eva McKen, Al Jazeera, Washington.
2: And joining me now to discuss further is Michael Shifter. He is the former president of the Inter-American Dialogue, and Adolfo Franco, who is a former U.S. foreign policy advisor on Latin America to President George W. Bush. Michael, Adolfo, thank you both for joining me today. Adolfo, I want to start with you. Can you place us in this, in the timeline, if you will, of escalation, of the Trump strategy of squeezing Cuba economically before a possible military action? How far along are we?
6: Well, we're actually pretty far along when you think about it, because on January 29th, Cuba was declared by the Trump administration as an existential threat under our law. So we've been pretty far along in May.

0: A, of course, there was an invocation of a law that we have in the United States that also allows terrorist states to be different sanctions and pressures being applied. We've had the indictments of key officials in Cuba, of course, notably targeting Fidel Castro and so forth.
1: Raul Castro.
0: And in addition to that, of course, the oil embargo that had been imposed on Cuba and the much more severe restrictions on remittances and the ability under the laws I made reference to for the United States to prohibit transactions by third parties with the Cuban government and its entities that operate tourism and other commercial activities. So the, if you will use the expression, the screws, they have been tightening, and they're quite significant, and they're being felt by Cuba. And those, I think, will only continue. Secretary Rubio just gave an interview a couple of days ago, and it was very clear and that Cuba is now, there's concern about Cuba's use of its very sophisticated espionage activities to promote disruption in the United States through Antifa influencers and so forth. Mm-hmm. So we're taking it quite seriously, and the administration is committed to bring about change in Cuba by continuing to put this pressure.
1: Yeah, Rubio calling Cuba a significant national security threat.
0: Correct.
1: Now, I want to talk about that in just a moment. But, Michael, in terms of potential military action, because presumably that's what would come next, or at least eventually, to what extent do you think what's going on in Iran has rejiggered the administration's thinking?
2: Well, I think there's clearly an impact of Iran. The question is, what is the real effect? And you could argue, on the one hand, that because of the difficulties in Iran, the frustrations with Iran policy is not going too well. That may be tempting to do something in Cuba. Following what was deemed a success in Venezuela on January 3rd, the removal of Nicolas Maduro. On the other hand, there are risks in a military option in Cuba. You really don't know what's going to happen. It could produce a lot of chaos, mass migration. It might require a real commitment of the United States and occupation of Cuba and some nation building. And that could be complicated. And so there may be some resistance and reluctance to go that route as well. So I think it could have different effects, and we don't really know which one is most likely.
1: That is the conventional wisdom, that the success in Venezuela, the removal of Maduro without losing any troops, that buoyed the confidence of Donald Trump and his administration. But Adolfo, explain to us, if you will, why these countries are very different.
0: Well, I think they are very different. I agree with Michael on this. I actually think it's highly unlikely that the United States will intervene militarily in Cuba. I really do. And that's premised on, well, this is not, this program isn't about the midterms and about the elections and politics. But another foreign intervention after the Iran situation, no matter how Iran turns out, is highly unlikely, in my opinion. And of course, the administration has signaled, on Secretary Rubio and others, that the military option is not being considered. It's all been economic pressure and sanctions to bring about change in Cuba or accelerate it. That's been, and talks are going on with Cuba behind the scenes to that effect. So I don't think that's going to happen, a repeat of that. But there are differences between the two. In the case of Venezuela, particularly, the international community recognized that the Maduro stole the last election and was an illegitimate leader. Now, Havana is an illegitimate government as well, but there was pressure on that, number one, that there was an illegitimate leader and needed to be removed. Also, the Cuban situation, I think, is totally different in this regard. Venezuela, for all the authoritarianism and almost totalitarianism that exists, isn't Cuba quite the communist state that Cuba is. I think an military intervention in Cuba would be met with some resistance by Cuba that you did not see in the case of Venezuela. And I think that would be problematic, to say the least. It would have to be a Cuban provocation. They've acquired some drones, we understand, mm-hmm. I think 300 drones. I think it's not likely that they would use those drones, and nor will we have that as an excuse to intervene. So short of Cuba doing something, it can't repeat what it did in 1980 with the Mariel orchestrated boat lift to the United States. Short of something of that kind, which was government orchestrated, I don't think the United States is looking to intervene militarily.
1: What do you think, Michael, that Trump learned in Venezuela that might be shaping how he's approaching Cuba?
2: Well, I think, again, Cuba, Venezuela is kind of the template for him. But I think what the United States has to consider, there's no Delcy Rodriguez in

0: in Cuba. And they had been working with Delcy Rodriguez before January 3rd and really had confidence in her that she could really manage this situation, which is kind of a much more of a client state, a protectorate, whatever you want to call it in Venezuela. But the U.S., Washington is calling the shots in Venezuela.
1: So there's no one waiting in the wings as far as the U.S. is
0: concerned.
1: There's
0: no one waiting in the wings. And, you know, I think that reflects, again, the differences, the fundamental differences between Venezuela.

0: That's very different in Cuba, which has really been deteriorating, which has been decaying economically for a long time.
1: And I just add quickly, I agree with that, but I want to add on the political dynamics of why they're two different societies. As much as Maduro dismantled and manipulated the democratic system in Venezuela, there was an opposition party. There's an opposition leader. She won a Nobel Peace Prize. They've had elections. Whether they were manipulated, rigged, and so forth, I think they were. That, of course, has not happened in Cuba for decades. So you had to go back to the early 1950s. So there is a completely different scenario. I'm not saying that Venezuela was a model of democracy by any shape or form, but the idea of the type of opposition that existed in Venezuela existing in Cuba today is unthinkable, or it just doesn't work that way. So I think Michael's right. Venezuela was fertile for a deal. Cuba is less so.
2: I want to remind our viewers some of the things that President Trump has said about Cuba as he ratcheted up his language about the island. Let's take a listen.
3: All my life I've been hearing about the United States and Cuba. When will the United States do it? I do believe I'll be the honor of having the honor of taking Cuba.
4: Well, they're not doing well. Cuba is not doing well. It's a failed nation, and we'll be talking about Cuba at the right time.
5: On Cuba, are your sanctions on Cuba meant to accelerate its collapse?
3: No. We just want them to be a nicely run country that can feed its people. Look, it's a failed nation. So we have some very good plans for Cuba. I think, you know, we have to get rid of the regime was very tough, very nasty. The difference is now they don't have money coming in. They had a lot of money coming in from Venezuela. They don't have any money coming. They had oil coming in. They had money coming in. But we're going to take care of Cuba.
6: Mr. President, sir.
3: And they, you know what? They want us to. The people want us there so badly.
2: So Maduro was removed from Venezuela. Now you have the president talking about taking Cuba, just wanting a nicely run government, ramping up the economic pressure. Michael, isn't this the Trump administration simply saying we get to choose the leaders in this part of the world?
0: I think there's a lot of that. And I think that's why you see the Cubans resisting, digging in. The Cubans want to change. They need a change. They're in desperate straits. I mean, it's never been worse. People are really suffering terribly and living in misery and shortages. But they also, you know, they also have some dignity. They all have a sense of sovereignty. They want to make their own decisions. They want help from the United States. They see Trump as somebody who can help them. But I think that, I think that there is. I think what's been striking is that despite all these conversations on changes in the economy, changes in relationships with Russia and China and Cuba, there hasn't been a deal. And both sides seem to be incapable of reaching an agreement, which I think is unfortunate, because I do want to say that I think this is a rare opportunity. The fact that we have a Secretary of State who's the son of Cuban immigrants, I think this is Cuba desperately needs change, and the U.S., I hope, can be helpful in that. But so far, we haven't really seen that coming to fruition.
2: There's been a phrase that's been coined, the Donroe Doctrine, mm-hmm. A riff on the Monroe Doctrine. So, Adolfo, where does Cuba fit into the Donroe Doctrine? What's the eventual goal?
7: Well, I think it fits in this way. So long as we have a country that has served as a proxy for decades and is a spy center for Russia and China, and threatens U.S. security. That's what the documents have said in the administration have been. I've been involved in this Cuba stuff for decades, okay, including sensitive information and classified briefings and the rest. I can tell you it's a security threat to the United States. So I disagree with Michael in this regard. I don't think we're about picking leaders, but we're talking about our geopolitical interest and our security interest. We have a lot of differences with Mexican governments, Brazilian governments, leftist governments throughout Latin America, including the former government in Colombia. But we've never talked about invading these countries and taking over Mexico or Brazil or anything else, because they aren't proxies. This is a country that has good relationship with Iran, Hezbollah, does the most sophisticated of espionage operations are conducted by Cuba. There's a famous book, I'm Cuban-American, written by a person who's Mario Lasso, who was a very famous Cuban lawyer of the 50s. You call it Dagger in the Heart. And Cuban adventurism throughout Latin America during the Castro's period, including even Africa, all of these leftist movements in Latin America were Cuban-supported.

0: Cuban center. Secretary Haig at one time called it, we need to get to the source. So to put Cuba in the category of we just want a different leader or something of that kind, it is a security threat to the United States, and it is proper to be designated as a terrorist state because it does involve itself in terrorist activities.
1: This seems to be relatively new language, though, from the Trump administration. These comments that Marco Rubio made to Fox News, he said that Cuba is tied to a network of influence operations. He mentioned the Black Lives Matter protests in 2020, pro-Hamas, Maduro. He said that there's nothing organic about it. I went back and looked at the last few years of the annual threats reports from the Office of the Director of National Intelligence. Cuba's hardly mentioned. And when they are, it's in the context of a possible migration crisis. So, Michael, to you, is Cuba as much of a national security threat as the Trump administration is claiming?
2: Well, I don't have access to the information that Adolfo has, but I have my doubts. I have serious doubts. What I see is an island that's in terrible straits, that's extremely weak, that can barely function. Its economy can barely function. It's true that it does have intelligence and security. I think our apparatus are pretty much intact. But and I think it did pose more of a threat during the 1980s. And you talk about Alexander Haig. We can go back in the last couple of decades. But in 2026, the fact that it poses a national security threat to the United States, I think strike me as very credible.
0: Well, I'm going to just add something quickly, if I may, Alex. I didn't mean to interrupt, but you know, I have a lot of respect for Mossad, and I think most Americans do, as an effective Israeli intelligence organization. They rate Cuban intelligence as among the best in the entire world. That's Mossad doing that assessment. They're not a Cuba, pro-Cuba organization. Cuba has been engaged in the most significant espionage cases imaginable, including Anna Bolen, Rocha, and these other cases. But beyond that, they are involved with these influencers. It's below the radar screen. It's been very sophisticated. It's been very effective. It has been certainly the source of infiltration throughout Latin America and support from its inception. So to minimize this, and I'm not saying Michael is, it is a security threat to its neighbors, and it's a security threat to the United States. In fact, most observers, and I hope Michael agrees with this, agree that the Maduro government would not have been able to be sustained had it not been for Cuban agents and Cuban support. Ask any Venezuelan about Cubans. They detest Cuban infiltration into Venezuela. If that's not a threat to our interests, right, I don't know what is.
1: I do want to get to how we got to this point, because you were mentioning the decades of history, of course, 60 years of resisting the U.S. government. Of course, Marco Rubio recently calling Cuba a national security issue. Matthew Torres takes a look at how we got here. Take a listen.
3: Havana still has this embassy in Washington, despite a fraught history between the neighbors. Relations have declined again under the second Trump administration. The Cuban president has accused the U.S. of genocide after the White House cut off its oil supply, making difficult living conditions even more dire.
4: To understand the relationship, we go back to 1898. That's when the U.S. helped end Spanish colonial rule in Cuba, but it continued occupying the island. In 1901, the Platt Amendment finally gave Cuba independence. It also allowed the U.S. to intervene in its affairs and establish a naval base at Guantanamo Bay. Soon, U.S. investment was pouring into Cuba's lucrative sugar industry. The U.S. military was sent to protect harvests. During Prohibition, it became a playground for wealthy tourists from the U.S. Many Cubans started to resent the situation. The collapse of the sugar trade and discontent with the Cuban government sparked political unrest. And in 1934, the U.S. backed a military coup led by Fulgencio Batista. He seized power in 1952, suspended the Constitution, and canceled elections. In 1959, revolutionaries overthrew the U.S.-backed dictatorship. U.S. officials recognized a new government under Fidel Castro's rule, despite some concerns over his communist rhetoric. Relations deteriorated after Castro made the Soviet Union an ally and nationalized U.S.-owned businesses. Washington responded by imposing an embargo on most exports. One day after Castro declared Cuba a socialist state, CIA-trained Cuban exiles carried out the failed Bay of Pigs invasion. In 1962, the U.S. was on the brink of nuclear war when the Soviet Union put nuclear missiles in Cuba. The Cold War standoff ended after Moscow agreed to remove the missiles in exchange for U.S. withdrawal of missiles from Turkey.
5: Today,
4: Then, after decades of hostility, Presidents Barack Obama and Raul Castro announced they wanted to restore diplomatic ties. Embassies reopened, travel restrictions eased, and commercial flights resumed. Much of that progress was reversed after Trump took office. His administration tightened sanctions, restricted travel, and redesignated Cuba as a state sponsor of terrorism. President Joe Biden later eased some of those restrictions.
3: But when President Trump returned for his second term, he once again ramped up pressures on Cuba and even threatened to take it over. He calls the country a national security threat. Cuba's economy has long struggled, partly because of state mismanagement. And the trade embargo imposed in the 60s is still in place today. The U.S. oil blockade happening now has Cuban families struggling to survive. It is harder to find work. The blackouts are more common, and water and medicine are in short supply. Matthew Torres, Al Jazeera, Washington.
1: Just a few moments ago, Michael, you mentioned a potential migration crisis. On the humanitarian front, how dire could the consequences be if this continues? How bad have they been so far?
2: Well, we know that even before this phase of tightening the screws and the blockade, which started after the Maduro capture, that a significant part of the population, especially of young people, of Cubans, have been leaving over the last couple of years. About 10% of all Cubans have left. So there already has been a tremendous exodus of Cubans. And of course, if things really, really collapse completely, then we could expect even a greater flood of Cubans. And that could be very complicated for the United States to deal with. I mean, the problem is...
1: To both the U.S. and to elsewhere in Latin America.
2: Elsewhere in Latin America, yeah. And so that would be an enormous, enormous problem. And I think this is something that the administration has to... be bearing in mind and considering as it looks at different options of what to do in Cuba.
1: Taking economic action, applying sanctions in a way that really affects the common citizen of different countries, Adolfo has a spotty record at best. You were just talking about the strength of some of the security services. So why does the U.S. government feel that the political system, that the security apparatus is brittle enough, fragile enough, that these kinds of economic actions could lead to their downfall?
0: For a couple of reasons. We haven't seen the situation where a country is now in 20-hour blackouts and it's out of fuel and the entire grid is collapsing. And there's a point where even the security apparatuses will be unable to continue. That's key. But let me say something about exodus from Cuba and these failed Biden and Obama efforts. In 2021, July of 2021, in the Biden administration, there was a massive crackdown. That's what the weak policies of appeasement led. A massive crackdown of dissidents in Cuba, which the Biden administration did nothing about. In the course of the Biden administration, 1 million people fled Cuba. So that was the result of those policies. And why is that, Alex? Because the money that goes to the tourism and the flights and the so-called humanitarian efforts, they're all siphoned off by a couple of organizations called GIASA and Orbit SA. The government takes this, the military runs it, and the Cuban people are denied the assets. So one way or the other, the Cuban people aren't going to receive resources. If Cuba receives relief, it will be relief for the elite class that rules the country and the military. If it doesn't receive relief, everyone will suffer, including the military, and hopefully that will bring about a change. A massive migration crisis, if it's organized by the Cuban government, similar to 1980, will result in American intervention. And Cuba knows it. And that's why they have restrained its own people. But ultimately, the only thing that will work are sanctions. I'm always surprised that my liberal friends certainly didn't have that concern for the South African people when we imposed sanctions on South Africa. People live in South Africa, too. And at that time, they didn't seem to mind about having sanctions imposed on that country. So ultimately, this is the only tool we have short of military intervention, which I do not think is in the cards.
1: How do you think, Michael, that this is playing back here with the American people? We've seen the support for the war in Iran absolutely plummet, including among MAGA Republicans. Do you think the conversation over Cuba has a role in some of these political conversations as we look towards the midterms? Do you think that there's an appetite from the American people for the U.S. to have another excursion, to borrow President Trump's phrasing?
2: I don't think it's a huge issue in domestic politics in the elections, with the exception of Miami and Florida, of course, where it is an important issue. But I think it plays into a larger narrative in the sense that Iran, I think what's been revealed and what I think American people are very frustrated by is that there's no plan. There's been no real communication about what the United States is doing, what the strategy is. Is there a plan for Cuba? I'm not clear. Does the administration have a plan for Cuba? What does it expect to happen, applying all this pressure, squeezing Cuba? And then what? What happens? How does this become, how does this pressure and use of coercion result in something better for the Cuban people, and that's in U.S. interest? I think there are real serious questions about that. So it plays into a narrative about competence in the management of foreign policy, and I think there, Iran and Cuba, there are some similarities.
1: That is a very big question, and that's one that we're going to have to leave for the next discussion. Gentlemen, thank you both for coming
0: here
1: today.
0: You know, we work together. You know that? We work together.
1: And it was, and you can tell. Great camaraderie.
0: Thank you
1: so much. Adolfo Franco and Michael Shifter. Appreciate you coming in.
2: Thank you very much.
1: And I'm Alex Marquardt. That's all from me and the team here in Washington. Handing it back to Matthew Torres and Al Jazeera's global headquarters in Doha.
3: 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We'll have another edition of This is America tomorrow at 18:30 GMT or 2:30 p.m. Eastern here in the U.S. We'll see you then.
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5: With detailed coverage.
7: The country has already seen a heavy pounding rain in certain cities, and everybody is now taking preparatory measures in order to prevent another catastrophe.
5: From around the world.
8: Keiko Fujimori will now take up residence here. She will be Peru's ninth president in 10 years.
9: The ousting of Bangladesh's former prime minister in 2024 ushered in new elections, along with a surge of fake news. Amidst the upheaval, a journalist launches an independent organization to debunk falsities and train a new generation of fact-checkers in the fight for his nation's democratic future. Witness Bangladesh's Truth Seeker on Al Jazeera.
10: A dangerous but vital mission. Firefighters providing people with a very basic need, drinking water.
11: The family the church protects lives here behind this green door. Their privacy, we have agreed to meet them here.
12: It's taking so long, but we just have to keep going.
13: They have traveled from countries all over Europe, hoping for one thing, and that's an immediate ceasefire.
14: While Europe is heating up twice as fast as the rest of the planet, nobody seems to be really prepared.
9: In its exploration of how and why societies descend into genocide, Al Jazeera Untangles concludes with the ongoing horrors in Palestine.
15: As an Israeli, we know that Amalek means kill everyone.
16: We really have to get out of our comfort zones and try and understand more about the other.
9: Gaza, a genocide unfolding on Al Jazeera.

0: Hello, it's good to have you with us. I'm Sara Khairat, and this is Al Jazeera live from Doha. Coming up.
1: I think we're going to maybe get something, but I want to give him every last chance before decapitation.
0: The U.S. president says talks are ongoing with Iran over a deal to end the war. Tehran denies the negotiation, saying it's speaking to Oman over the Strait of Hormuz. The Board of Peace says Hamas must completely disarm before Israel withdraws from Gaza. That's after Israeli pushback. Ukraine targets a warehouse and a beach in Russia with drone attacks. At least 11 people are killed and dozens injured. And European Union leaders are set to hold emergency talks. That's after thousands of Moroccan migrants entered the Spanish enclave of Ceuta last week. The US president says talks with Iran are underway, but he's warning that negotiations are Tehran's last chance, he said, to secure a good deal to end the five-month war. Trump says the discussions are focused on reopening the Strait of Hormuz and addressing Washington's concerns over Tehran's nuclear program. Now, it all follows his decision over the weekend to call

0: off what he said would be massive attacks.
1: We are talking right now, we're talking at the request of Iran, backed by Saudi Arabia, backed by UAE, and backed by Qatar in particular, but others also. Many countries called, the leaders of many are friendly with a lot of them, almost all of them, one way or the other, and they all wanted to give this a last chance. This is a last chance. This is not something that, if it doesn't happen, this is a last chance for them to sign a good document.
0: Our correspondent Rosalind Jordan is following those latest developments from the White House.
2: The U.S. President Donald Trump confirmed to reporters on Monday what had been widely reported over the past several days, that the Pentagon had presented to the president a wide-ranging military strike option that would have been much more damaging to Iranian military targets than previous strikes in the war, which is now closing in at the end of its fifth month. The U.S. president told reporters on Monday that he decided, after getting another request from the Iranian government as well as from regional leaders, to hold off on launching that strike to give diplomacy one more chance, a request which the Iranian government says it did not make. That said, the U.S. president criticized the Iranian government for not doing what it should be doing, in his view, which is, one, committing publicly and on paper to not starting a nuclear weapons program, and two, trying to relinquish control of the Strait of Hormuz, which the Memorandum of Understanding had given the Iranians the ability to charge tolls on after a 60-day ceasefire, during which the U.S. and Iran were supposed to have found a way to conclusively end the war, which started on February 28th. That said, the U.S. president says that on Tuesday, the Strait of Hormuz will be open to all maritime traffic without interference. He did not specify whether this means the U.S. Navy is going to expand its blockade into affirmatively helping commercial traffic through the strait, but the blockade does continue on traffic in and out of Iranian ports. CENTCOM says that 44 vessels have been diverted, two have been boarded, two others have been disabled. Rosalind Jordan, Al Jazeera, The White House.
0: Iran has denied the negotiations with Washington, instead saying it's in talks with Oman over sharing control of the Strait of Hormuz. So what do we know about the Strait so far and the controls of the shipping there? Well, the Hormuz Strait is between Oman and Iran, and it's about 39 kilometres wide. Oman controls the southern shipping lane through which most traffic passed. That was before the conflict started. Now, Iran controls the northern side of the strait, and Tehran has long insisted that route should become the main direction for maritime traffic. Under the model being discussed by Oman and Iran now, ships would enter along the northern route and leave the strait using the southern route. Well, Jason Campbell is a senior fellow at the Middle East Institute, and he says Donald Trump's latest ultimatum to Iran needs to be clarified.
3: It would help to analyze this if we knew what the president meant by a good document. You know, is he referring to, you know, going back to the MOU as a basis from which to continue to build on talks with Iran? Or is he referring, you know, only in this case to the reopening of the Strait of Hormuz, perhaps in exchange of removing the naval blockade? So without more details, it's difficult to know for certain what he's aiming to achieve here, which lends one to have some degree of skepticism as to whether or not this will happen. But given the timeline the president put in place, we will know more by tomorrow, apparently. We're seeing here some frustration play out in the White House, both in terms of some of its threats, which we've just seen renewed ones today with, you know, the potential of resumption of U.S. airstrikes. We saw this a couple of weeks ago when President Trump announced that the U.S. was going to start escorting all shipping through the Strait of Hormuz, even though it turned out not to be the case that the Navy was, U.S. Navy was prepared or perhaps even capable of such a mission. So I think we're seeing now, yes, the continuation of this reliance by the White House on either military strikes or the threat of military strikes in pursuit of what has been, you know,

0: frustratingly difficult to achieve. Initially, some of the big strategic issues like the nuclear program and ballistic missile program, but more recently, just getting back to perhaps where we were in February regarding the Strait of Hormuz and free shipping.
1: At least two Palestinians have been killed in an attack in western Gaza City. Israel targeted a car which was travelling on a coastal road that connects the north to the south of the Strip. Gaza's health ministry says that last month was the deadliest for Palestinians this year. 150 people, including civilians, were killed across the Strip. The United Nations has condemned civilian killings and has called for healthcare facilities to be protected. Now, it comes after a strike in central Gaza over the weekend destroyed essential medical supplies.
2: On Saturday, one strike hit the area of Al-Aqsa Hospital, damaging an adjacent medical storage facility. The World Health Organization tells us that this caused the destruction of essential medical supplies, including some that they had delivered. Due to the proximity of the attack, the hospital building also sustained minor damage. OSHA stresses that under international humanitarian law, civilians and civilian infrastructure must be protected and should not be targeted. Healthcare facilities must never be attacked or militarized.
1: The U.S. President's Board of Peace says Israel's withdrawal from Gaza will only begin after Hamas is completely disarmed. And it follows objections by Israel to the board's disarmment deal with Hamas announced last week. Now, Israel opposed the agreement's call for a phased withdrawal of Israeli troops within Gaza and the immediate cessation of strikes. Its director general has also met with the Israeli prime minister and told him to stop all attacks on Gaza. Yossi Mackelberg is a senior consulting fellow of the Middle East and North Africa program. That's at Chatham House. And he says both sides will be trying to save face as the agreement is implemented.
3: A lot of it is about the sequencing. What happened first, what followed, and at what pace? How much of decommissioning, how much of withdrawal? Because both sides, on political survival, what they are going to tell their constituency after 3 years of bloody war, what they're going to say to their constituency if they come out with no achievement. So from Israel's point of view, they want to see the complete decommissioning, even dismantling of weapons, and even this term is disputed between the side. Hamas want to show to its own people that it's not going to decommission, give up the weapons without Israel withdraw. And then the question, how do they do that with which there is zero trust between the sides? And I think in this such complex negotiation, you don't expect them to trust each other, but they should trust the mediator. In other words, that by the end of this process, Hamas hand all the weapons to the Palestinian Authority or to the National Committee to administer Gaza, and Israel go back to the green line. But the question, if they start to pushing it, it might end to the collapse of the agreement.
1: The Palestinian foreign minister has condemned the sharp rise in illegal Israeli settler attacks across occupied West Bank. The Palestinian Authority says that at least 20 Palestinians have died so far this year. Bassan Arabekian spoke to Al Jazeera's correspondent Nida Ibrahim in the West Bank on how settler groups are becoming more destructive with the backing of the Israeli army.
4: Israeli settler attacks are not just increasing and intensifying across the occupied West Bank, but as the Palestinian foreign minister says, they're becoming part and parcel of an instrumental and organized Israeli campaign which aims to dispossess Palestinians from their lands. In her remarks, Versein Arabekian has said that Israeli officials and the Israeli government is not only not holding these settlers accountable, but they're using them and relying on them in a campaign to dispossess Palestinians, or better known as implementing the Israeli plan of annexing the occupied West Bank.
5: Settlers are more organized. They work in a more coordinated manner. And all of this is under the guidance of this Israeli government, and they are shielded and protected by the Israeli occupation forces. And they see how they move into the various places. They're there, and the occupation forces are maybe watching or actually engaging in the terror activities.
4: There are

0: Palestinians who are criticizing the Palestinian Authority, saying it's not doing enough to protect Palestinians.
1: What we can do is what we can do. There is so much we can do. First of all, we use the diplomatic means. We get in touch with all countries. We send statements, we send letters, we send appeals to various countries. And we have responses, and we've asked many countries, most countries, to do something about settlements and settler terrorism. And to the credit of some, they have taken measures. We would like to see more measures.
0: What the foreign minister wants the world to know is that they have responsibilities towards Palestinians and towards how Israeli settlers are reshaping the map, are trying to establish facts on the ground in the goal to prevent Palestinians from having an independent state of their own. She's also calling on media to report the daily attacks that are happening to Palestinians day in and day out and to link them with the upper goal, with the larger context of dispossessing Palestinians and get them off their lands. Nida Ibrahim, Al Jazeera, Ramallah, Occupied West Bank, Palestine.
2: Russia says a Ukrainian drone attack on a holiday resort in the Black Sea has killed at least 7 people, including 3 children.
3: Why? So? Why?
2: A drone hit a beach near the town of Gelenjik. Local authorities say at least 40 people were injured, calling it a deliberate attack on civilians. Ukraine is yet to comment on that strike. And in a separate attack, a Ukrainian drone targeted a warehouse owned by Russia's biggest online retailer, Wildberries. At least 3 people were injured in that assault just outside of Moscow. Kyiv accused the company of supporting the war and has targeted several of its warehouses since mid-July. Yulia Shapovalova reports for us from the capital, Moscow.
4: A tragedy on the beach near the resort city of Gelenjik on the Black Sea. Numerous deaths and injuries. The Ukrainian drones attacked the village of Arkhipo-Osipovka, full of holidaymakers. Earlier, the head of Russia's controlled Crimea reported on 4 victims on the peninsula. In Russia's border Belgorod region, Ukrainian drones have struck the Belgorod State Technological University. A fire started at one of the buildings where drones had been developed and tested. But according to the university, its students had been working on systems intended for civilian purposes. A Wildberries logistics hub in Vladimir, not far away from Moscow, had been hit by Ukrainian drones too. The fire spread to the area 100,000 square meters. The Vladimir warehouse is one of the largest warehouses of Wildberries in Russia. Now, the Wildberries management have issued a requirement. Its employees are now forbidden to bring smartphones to work. Only button phones without cameras are allowed. Wildberries explained the requirement as a security measure. Yulia Shapovalova, Al Jazeera, Moscow.
2: All right, also ahead on Al Jazeera, turbulent U.S.-Cuban relations. After Iran and Venezuela, the Trump administration puts Havana on notice. And bookworms in Argentina brace for a big change, how a government plan could reshape their access to literature.
5: Iran's media strategy has totally shifted.
6: The relationship between legacy news media and the president is incredibly tense.
7: What the algorithm can say, what the algorithm cannot say. These are all policy decisions that are driven by human beings.
8: That narrative has spilled over on social media.
9: Do we have an expectation that the billionaires are going to prioritize free speech over their investment?
10: The Listening Post decodes the media on Al Jazeera.

0: Pyeongchang Al Jazeera, a reminder of our top stories this hour. Donald Trump says the US is talking to Iran and negotiations are its last chance to secure a deal to avoid more strikes, but Tehran's denied any direct engagement with Washington. Israeli Prime Minister Benjamin Netanyahu says he disagrees with the Board of Peace agreement aimed at stabilizing Gaza. The board later said that the Israeli army would withdraw from the yellow line only after Hamas completely disarms. At least seven people have been killed after a Ukrainian drone attack on a holiday resort in southern Russia. A drone hit a beach near the town of Gulenjik. Local authorities say at least 40 people have been injured. EU leaders are preparing to hold emergency talks addressing last week's mass crossing of migrants into the Spanish enclave of Ceuta. Tens of thousands of people entered from Morocco. Hundreds of migrants have set up camp on the beach there. Many said shop closures and a lack of assistance had left them without food or shelter for days. The crisis has sparked tension between Spain and some other European Union members over border policy.
1: I want a job in Spain. I can work as a truck or bus driver, as a barber, doing tattoos, painting, as a mechanic. I can work as anything. I have no problem. I have diplomas. I have everything here. I've got no problem.
2: Now it's very difficult. It's getting more difficult. It's been more than 3 days. No food, nowhere to sleep, not even blankets just to warm up from the cold. You live in front of the beach, so it's very cold. Personally, my friend just called me. There's the border is open. Just serve yourself and go there, because we already, I'm from Sudan, as known. We got the war in Sudan, so I'm forced to be in Morocco. In force, it's out of my hand to be in Morocco. So I'm just trying to find somewhere that I can be protected.
0: And on the other side of the border in Morocco, families continue to search for their loved ones. Ceuta's leader says more than 80 migrants died while trying to cross into the Spanish enclave. Many others remain unaccounted for.
3: I've been looking for my son for 5 days now. When he heard that the borders were open, he left with a group of friends. The first day, when he arrived in Ceuta, he contacted me to let me know that he reached the enclave. Since then, he never contacted me.
4: I came here to the gate of Ceuta to look for my son. I've been waiting for him since last Friday. When he heard that the border was opened, he left. I'm waiting for him, but I have no news whatsoever about him.
0: Extreme heat and drought is tightening its grip on Europe, fueling wildfires and drying the Danube River to record lows. Romania has resorted to controlled explosions. That's to divert water towards a nuclear power plant. Further south, wildfires in Greece have already killed several people and blazes are flaring up once again in France. Milena Veselinovic reports.
5: Unusual measures to divert water flow. The Romanian Navy carrying out controlled explosions on the Bala Canal to try to push more water into the River Danube. Record low levels have forced the government to shut down a nuclear reactor. It's also declared a nationwide state of emergency as electricity production falls. In neighbouring Hungary, another nuclear plant is expected to be shut down because the water in the Danube is too low to cool its reactors. The government is asking people to ration electricity.
6: We are facing the most critical 5 days. By Wednesday, temperatures could rise above 42 degrees, and there is also a chance that the absolute heat record, which was broken not so long ago, will be broken again.
5: In Southeast Europe, extreme heat and drought, made worse by climate change, are drying up waterways. In the town of Osijek in Croatia, the falling levels have revealed a long-submerged shipwreck. Further south in Greece, it's wildfires that are causing concern. They have already killed several people and forced the evacuation of villages around the Gulf of Corinth. Hundreds of firefighters are battling to contain the flames, but strong winds are fueling their spread. These horses are fleeing an inferno northwest of Athens. The wider region around the Greek capital is at high risk of fires. In France, firefighters are battling flare-ups in the southeastern Var region. It's grueling work across difficult terrain. But in much of Europe, scenes like these in Greece

0: are becoming grimly familiar. Milena Veselinovic, Al Jazeera.
1: And fires across the northwest of the United States have forced tens of thousands of people to flee and destroyed hundreds of buildings. Officials are describing it as one of Washington State's most destructive natural disasters. Manuel Rapallo has this report.
2: Fast-moving wildfires have engulfed entire communities around the city of Spokane in the U.S. state of Washington. Authorities say hundreds of homes have been damaged or destroyed, and the flames have not yet been put out.
3: Hundreds of homes and structures have been lost. We are still assessing the potential for lives to be lost.
2: State and federal officials are still working to assess the destruction, warning it's too early to determine the full extent.
4: There are just so many Washingtonians who have literally lost everything in a very, very short period of time. Just in a matter of hours, their lives changed in deeply dramatic and fundamental ways.
2: More than 900 firefighters from multiple agencies are still battling what authorities have described as the worst natural disaster the region has ever experienced. They say they have been unable to contain the spread, with crews and equipment stretched across the state. The fires have been fueled by a lack of rain and strong winds. Though conditions have reportedly improved, authorities warn the weather could change rapidly. The governor, Bob Ferguson, says he's been in touch with President Donald Trump and requested assistance as emergency crews continue battling the fires.
5: We're outside the headquarters of the Federal Emergency Management Agency, where U.S. officials are coordinating with state and local authorities to determine what additional resources may be necessary if the fires continue to spread.
2: While firefighters continue trying to stop the flames, officials acknowledge rebuilding these communities will take far longer. The fires in Washington are just some of the dozens burning across the western United States, part of a wider wildfire season being shaped by the effects of the hot and dry conditions brought on by climate change. Manuel Rapallo, Al Jazeera, Washington.
1: Cuba's electricity grid has collapsed just hours after power was restored following Sunday night's nationwide blackout. The country has suffered with repeated power cuts in the last month, and it's facing severe fuel shortages. That's since the U.S. administration imposed a blockade in January. Residents say they are living in a state of uncertainty.
6: We are going backwards. Everything is going backwards. Tomorrow it is going to happen again, and they will say that again the electric system is down, so I've come to sleep at the seawall.
7: When we start to hope that the system will hold, then it goes down again. I don't know. There is no solution. Here there are no more solutions.
1: Washington has been expanding sanctions and tightening restrictions as it seeks to isolate Cuba's communist government. Supporters say the tougher approach could help bring political change to the island, but critics argue that it's worsening the humanitarian crisis for ordinary Cubans. Eva McKent reports from Washington, D.C.
8: Thank you guys for coming. You guys
9: for Jessica Rodriguez, Cuba is family, culture and identity. Inside her Maryland restaurant, the conversation drifts from food to the future of the island.
8: Of course, you're always worried about the people, but unfortunately right now, the people are suffering one way or another. They're sometimes going 22 hours straight with no power, electricity, and only running on 1 or 2 hours per day.
9: That future is once again at the center of Washington's attention. After escalating pressure on Venezuela and starting a war with Iran, the Trump administration signaling Cuba remains in its sights. The White House has expanded sanctions and tightened restrictions on Cuba's access to oil. Administration officials say Cuba continues to wield influence across Latin America, historically maintaining close ties with Venezuela and Nicaragua, while expanding relationships with Russia and China. The Cuban regime's fundamental objective remains the same as it was when Castro first marched into Havana in 1959, a hemispheric Marxist revolution that erases the United States from the earth, a State Department report released this month reads.
10: It's just people that don't know what an economy is supposed to look like. They really don't, and they've, because they've always relied on foreign sponsors.
9: Jessica, who has family on the island, hopes that America's aggression leads to a shakeup in leadership in the country.
8: A lot of our reaction is finally, like it's hopeful that we can finally have change in Cuba.
9: What the Trump administration does next in Cuba could depend in part on public sentiment. While a majority of Americans have a negative view of Cuba, most do not want to see U.S. military intervention, like troops on the ground.
11: Unlike Venezuela, Cuba's communist government has survived more than six decades of American blockades and sanctions. And unlike Iran, it sits just 90 miles from the U.S. state of Florida, making any escalation especially sensitive.
8: I don't know exactly what the right plan is to make it happen, but we are definitely very hopeful that people are now being aware of just how bad it is and that we can find some kind of policy that can make that change.
11: Critics, including Democratic lawmakers, United Nations officials, and humanitarian organizations, oppose the administration's strategy, arguing oil restrictions are worsening shortages of electricity, food, and medicine for Cubans and leading to unnecessary deaths. Eva McKen, Al Jazeera, Washington.
1: Thousands of people displaced by violence in South Sudan's Upper Nile state are first facing a worsening humanitarian crisis. Many families are returning home after fighting between government and opposition forces, only to find their homes destroyed. Now, they say they're struggling with severe food shortages, a lack of clean water and health care.
7: We lost people in the bushes and later returned to find nothing but devastation. Our homes were deliberately burned down. We face a situation in which the entire community draws water from a single borehole. Other basic needs are unavailable. The same applies to nearby villages. 20 individuals share a single room to sleep in and stay protected during the rain.
12: We have no school at the moment. Like I mentioned before, that the everything was looted. So the bed, hospital bed was looted. The school material was looted. The chair was looted.
1: Conservation experts are visiting Libya for the first time in 15 years. They're there to work on preserving the country's ancient Roman sites. The mission's work was stopped in 2011 when former leader Muammar Gaddafi was ousted. Teams are back this summer, though, carrying out excavations at the ancient city of Leptis Magna, as well as a Roman seaside village dating back to the 2nd century. Teachers in Argentina are holding a 24-hour nationwide strike to demand higher pay. The walkout comes as discontent grows over austerity measures imposed by the government of President Javier Milei. They include recent cuts to educational programs, teacher training and funding for school infrastructure. And there are also concerns that Milei's policies are threatening independent bookstores in Buenos Aires. He's announced plans to scrap regulations which protect them. Teresa Bo explains from there.
13: This is the most iconic bookstore in Buenos Aires, once a theater and a cinema. It is now a symbol of this city's literary culture. But now the way books are sold here could soon change. For decades, Argentina's government has protected the price of books from the full force of the market. The price of a book was the same whether you bought it online, on a neighborhood bookstore, or in a major retail chain. But now the government of Javier Milei wants to change that and repeal a law arguing that competition should determine book prices.
14: The government is seeking to repeal Argentina's fixed book price law, which has been in place since 2001. Under the current law, the publisher sets the price of a new book as part of an agreement. What the government is proposing now is for each retailer to set its own price.
15: Pero claro.
14: People like Liliana Martinez are concerned.
16: It means that bigger chains will benefit because they can get big discounts while the others can't. This will mean that big chains will have better prices. Even smaller editorial houses would be affected.
14: Since taking office, far-right President Javier Milei has implemented a sweeping agenda to deregulate Argentina's economy, eliminating controls across multiple sectors. Now, books are next.
13: Buenos Aires is often described as a city that has the highest density of bookstores in the world. But critics warn that repealing that law could threaten that identity, leaving independent bookstores unable to compete on price and forcing some out of business.
14: Countries like France, Germany, and Spain have long had fixed price systems to protect small bookstores and encourage a diverse publishing market.
15: Sebastián.

0: Vera opened this bookstore 9 years ago. He says they're getting ready for what the change will bring, like creating reading clubs and personalized services.
1: I think what they're doing is opening the way for Amazon and other companies, groups that are outside our industry, big retailers. And that won't reduce prices. What they'll do is eliminate the competition, and then they set the prices they want.
0: Milei's Argentina is opening its economy to the forces of the market. Supporters say it will benefit consumers. Critics warn the impact will reshape the country's cultural life. Teresa Bo, Al Jazeera, Buenos Aires.
2: All right, that's it from me, Sara Khairas, and the rest of the team. Our coverage of the war between the US, Israel and Iran continues after the Listening Post.

0: It's just one political primary that says so much about the state of U.S. politics. We examine the coverage of the Democratic battle in Michigan, the Mamdani-like candidate out to challenge the establishment, and America's relationship with Israel. Digital pulpits and the Buddhist monks out to influence. Moral authority is being presented to Sri Lankans online. And the cockroaches have stood down. The protesters in India have hit the pause button. But the online battle between the BJP and its young critics goes on. Democrats in the American state of Michigan go to the polls on Tuesday in what has become more than just another primary. It has turned into a political litmus test, a proxy battle over Israel, America's support for the Zionist state, exposing yet again the way the mainstream news media cover that story. The race pits a progressive, Abdul El-Sayed, who has made Israel and the cost of living issue central to his campaign, against an establishment Democrat, Haley Stevens. Pro-Israel groups have poured unprecedented amounts of money into Stevens's campaign, yet many of the ads that they produce make no mention of Israel at all. We're also learning more about the growing amount of money that Israel's government has been quietly spending in the U.S. to shape public opinion and influence voters there. Watching all of this, establishment politicians, Democrats and Republicans, who are distancing themselves from an Israeli state they have long backed. Those congresspeople are trying to figure out just how to manage that, how to change their messaging, and where, in an evolving American media landscape, to do that.
1: There is a man from Michigan
2: who knows how great we once were
1: and how great we can be again.
3: Abdul El-Sayed.
4: Abdul Sayed is anti-war. He is a true progressive who supports Medicare for all, free daycare, more investment in public education, job creation, etc. He's also been very much opposed to Israeli genocide and has called it out repeatedly. He's also a son of an Egyptian immigrant and Muslim. On top of it all, he's an incredibly smart and very charismatic candidate. It's a nightmare for the establishment.
0: An establishment that looks at Abdul El-Sayed and sees Zoran Mamdani, Mark II. Like the Muslim mayor of New York, El-Sayed has turned a primary race in Michigan into something bigger, a microcosmic battle over the future of the Democratic Party. He represents a new progressive coalition, one that's up against a party establishment with a long track record of backing Israel, of being loath to move too far to the left and alienating its corporate donors. And El-Sayed's story is being filtered through mainstream news outlets that are also corporately inclined, largely because of their dependence on advertising revenues.
5: There are a number of ways that the mainstream media has characterized the El-Sayed campaign that I think is fair to criticize.
6: Do you believe Israel has a right to exist? You say it exists, but does it have a right to?
5: Not only are they centering this issue of Israel, they're also loosely characterizing candidates who are critical of Israel as somehow anti-Jewish or anti-Semitic.
7: And he's somehow unable to say that a country that we consider one of our closest allies is actually, you know, I guess, worthy of existence.
5: That's the narrative that they are trying to center, with little to no attention to his positions that are the central driving force of support behind him, and that is affordability.
8: Israel is now a defining fault line in Democratic primaries. The genocide in Gaza has outraged not only Democratic voters, but most Americans, and they realize that it's the United States funding the Israeli military that ensures that Israel can continue to bomb and occupy Gaza and go to war with Iran and push the United States into that war. And then the candidates themselves are effectively connecting that foreign policy issue to a domestic affordability issue.
4: Look, the media, they have a problem with Abdul Sayed, and they fall into this rather convenient little trap they've created with he's a socialist and therefore he's off the mainstream. Well, look at the issues he's arguing for. Universal health care, free universal daycare for children, cutting aid to Israel. Overwhelming majority of Americans support all that. He's not the one who's not in the mainstream. They're the ones not in the mainstream.
0: The candidate Abdul El Sayed is up against in this primary is a congresswoman looking to step up into the Senate, Haley Stevens. El Sayed's main opponent, however, may be AIPAC. The pro-Israel lobby group has pumped more than $30 million into Stevens' campaign. Analysts contend that another $14 to $20 million in darker money has been funneled into this primary, mainly through nonprofits, organizations that do not have to disclose who their donors are.
9: In this race, you've probably seen ad after ad after ad. Not one of those ads was brought to you by the congresswoman's campaign. All of them brought to you by corporate PACs and AIPAC, trying to buy a politician who's going to do their bidding instead of yours.
0: As El Sayed pointed out, most of the AIPAC-sponsored ads popping up on TVs in Michigan do not even mention Israel. They just back Stevens in various other ways.
8: AIPAC doesn't mention Israel in its ads because they know that it's a losing issue. They know that Democratic Party voters don't want to hear about a candidate's pro-Israel record. And so their ads in Michigan focus on Haley Stevens' alliance and role in the Obama administration.
10: Haley Stevens, she was a critical part of my...
8: President Obama praising Haley Stevens during a speech made a number of years ago, but Obama has not endorsed anyone. They are doing that very strategically, in large part to appeal to black voters. And so that's where they're focusing their message.
0: We asked the Stevens campaign about that, AIPAC and her other financial backers, but got no reply. And there is another big money element behind Israel's PR effort in the U.S., one that is far less visible. Last week, the Quincy Institute, an American think tank, produced a detailed report revealing Israel's increasing reliance on foreign agents, rather than political action committees like AIPAC to swing American opinions its way. The article documents the $1 billion that Israel has already spent on that since 2023, the 17 private firms involved, and the multitude of influencers being paid to spread Israeli talking points. But judging from the polling figures in the U.S., the Israelis are throwing good money, shekels and dollars, after bad.
5: The only demographic in the United States that still supports Israel are Republican male voters over the age of 55. That is shocking. And that's why Israel is spending $1 billion to create propaganda and pay for lobbyists to try to capture back American voters. I don't think it's gonna work. The overwhelming majority of Democratic voters, over 70%, oppose further military aid to Israel because they understand what those weapons are being used for. But the donors to the Democratic Party establishment, are not in line with their voters.
8: Netanyahu and the Israeli government know that they have lost the Democratic Party, especially its voters. What's particularly interesting is the focus on conservative influencers, and they want to make sure that that doesn't happen with the Republican Party. And they are throwing everything at the wall, except for policy changes, of course, to try to change that.
0: Despite Israel's efforts and all that money, the U.S. political landscape is transforming, forcing some Democratic politicians to change their tune, to try different avenues online to get the word out. Like Congressman Adam Smith and Senator Mark Warner, both staunch, longtime supporters of the Zionist state. One election cycle ago, they would have routinely opted

0: venturing into a media space that has far more legitimacy with young voters than legacy news channels do.
1: They're trying to shore up their own credentials, to reach out to viewers who consume progressive media and have a critical position on Israel, knowing they're going to be grilled on Israel so that they can start to articulate a position that is more critical of Israel. It's a very important development, particularly as CBS News is no longer a credible media outlet when talking about Israel because it has been silenced, muzzled. And so politicians have to turn to other outlets that have credibility to reach their own voters.
2: It used to be said that Israel was the third rail in American politics. You didn't talk about it, touch it, go near it because you'd get electrocuted. It's now become the opposite. You have to talk about it. And the reason why, bottom line, is genocide. Those who've been fighting this fight for a half century, it's gratifying to see arguments we've made, things for which we paid a dear price, now becoming part of the norm in how American politics works.
0: Staying with Israel's attempts to shape the narrative in its favor, new reporting this past week revealed how the authorities there are trying to influence chatbots that are powered by AI. Tracking this story for us, Tarek Nafa.
3: Gaming the search results of AI chatbots is the latest effort by Israel to shape what people read about the country online. An investigation by outlet Dropsite News has shed light on the relationship between the Israeli government and former Trump campaign manager Brad Parscale and his digital influence firm, which has created a network of pro-Israel news sites. The goal? Create content that gets cited by chatbots and which can effectively infiltrate its underlying training data, a tactic known as LLM poisoning. The report's author, Nick Cleveland Stout, is a research associate at the Quincy Institute. We spoke to him about how it works.
4: What Brad Parscale and his firm Clock Tower X have done on behalf of the Israeli government is create these 10 different websites. And part of the success that they've found is due to this strategy of aggressively sourcing these websites, putting digestible information, key takeaways, sort of Wikipedia style information that is more likely to get picked up by these crawlers that crawl the internet for, you know, different data that then gets archived in databases such as Common Crawl, which is this massive repository of data that then feeds data into different chatbots like Claude and ChatGPT, Perplexity, Copilot. Each website is dedicated to a different aspect of the Israeli narrative that it wants chatbots to pick up.
3: The content on these websites ranges from casting doubt on how 5-year-old Hind Rajab was killed to portraying Palestinian journalists as terrorists. But it is sophisticated. The blog posts often contain a few lines of nuance to make it, researchers say, more palatable for chatbots and make it harder for them to identify the manipulation.
0: In the island nation of Sri Lanka, Buddhist monks have traditionally carried significant moral and political authority. For centuries, they have advised kings, shaped national identity, and mobilized political movements. Today, that influence has found a new platform. Many monks are now media personalities. They are broadcasting sermons, live streams, and political commentaries across YouTube, Facebook, and TikTok. Some promote a hardline form of Sinhala Buddhist nationalism, narratives that intensified during Sri Lanka's brutal 26-year-long civil war between the Sinhala-dominated state and Tamil separatists. That war ended in 2009. The questions of identity, belonging, and who has a claim to the country did not. But there is another voice in that conversation. Galkanda Damananda Tero is a monk using the same platforms to challenge those narratives. The Listening Post's Meenakshi Ravi now on the monks lecturing Sri Lankans from their digital pulpits and the battle over what Buddhism should stand for.
5: On a quiet morning in Colombo, a Buddhist monk prepares a sermon. A camera is set up. He starts recording, and a few minutes later, the video is up on YouTube.
6: My name is Galkanda Damananda. I'm a Buddhist monk, and I'm heading

0: the Walpole Rahula Institute, we are trying our best to bring Buddha's teaching to find solutions or put Buddhism into practice. Whenever we get the chance, we appear in the media, and whenever some issue comes, we try to bring what is Buddhist way of looking at it.
1: Dhammananda is one of a growing number of Buddhist monks online. Across Sri Lanka's social media landscape, monks run YouTube channels, Facebook pages, and live stream their sermons using digital platforms to reach audiences far beyond temple grounds. But Dhammananda is far from the most prominent voice in this sphere. Many of the more visible monks promote a strongly nationalist reading of Buddhism, one that's closely tied to Sri Lanka's Sinhala ethnic majority. The influence of these monks stretches from temples to television studios, from political backrooms to social media feeds, shaping public debate at every level.
2: Buddhism is tightly woven into a lot of our social, political, relational dynamics that really shape Sri Lanka. And Buddhism is intrinsically connected to Sinhalese ethnicity. And because Sinhala-speaking people are also the majority, this also means that Buddhism has become more than just a philosophy or even an institution of religion, but really about an identity that is often used in a lot of political rhetoric. Buddhist monks really are kingmakers, and Buddhist monks historically in this country have incited anti-minority riots. They've gotten rid of and assassinated prime ministers for not being nationalistic enough. They are kingmakers.
3: There are multiple methods and platforms that these nationalist monks use. Some of them have their own platforms like YouTube, Facebook, and even TikTok. And they continuously put out content.
4: Vatman Nandu Balid Patunata Passi, Singhala Bautha Kamata, Vedimanatita Pahara Vadinaba, Nirantiring Avadani Yumkala.
3: It can be short videos, detailed content videos, and some of them even look like Buddhist religious sermons. And these kind of content are sometimes very emotional. You see very intense language that have been used, which are easy to rally the people around them. We see that the potential threat of an invasion or a takeover from the Muslims or the Tamils being possible. And they use these narratives to kind of promote insecurities.
1: Those insecurities run deep. Sri Lanka's nearly three-decade-long civil war, fought between the state and a separatist group called the Liberation Tigers of Tamil Eelam, LTTE, ended in 2009 with the military defeat of the Tigers and an end to their aspiration of a separate state for the country's Tamil-speaking population. The end of the war, however, did not resolve tensions around nationhood, territory, and belonging. Sinhala Buddhist nationalism grew into an even more powerful political force. Successive governments leaned on it as an electoral strategy, and many monks reinforced those ideas from temple pulpits, television studios, and online platforms. In many of these digital sermons, minorities, particularly Tamils and Muslims, are frequently cast as threats to the nation.
2: I think for any sort of nationalism or extremism to thrive, they require an enemy. And with Buddhist nationalism, it goes back to this historical idea, this reading of history, that Buddhism and Sinhalese identity have been an existential threat. And Sinhala-speaking people and Buddhists are, globally speaking, a minority, right? They're a very small group, which also means the anxiety is also about numbers, that Sri Lanka is the only native homeland for Sinhala-speaking Buddhist people, right?
5: Islam 2012
2: and the post sort of 2009 era made it a very fertile grounds for Muslims to be the target. We also see the end of the ethnic war, where Tamil separatists were defeated. So in the absence of the LTTE, there's now a vacuum for this common enemy for Buddhist nationalism, right?
0: I always try to emphasize that we are a wounded nation. We have lots of wounds, historical wounds, intergenerationally transmitted wounds and direct wounds. And instead of going for healing, what I see in Sri Lankan context that you exploit that situation to gain power, to instigate hatred and violence. I think we are the first group to be vocal against those hate campaigns as a Buddhist monk. And many people, they were waiting for a peaceful message from Buddhist institution. And gradually people started watching our programs. And I think that was the first time from Buddhist monk a voice came. That was very warmly welcomed by many people.
1: However, countering nationalist monks online means fighting on terrain that does not favor nuance. Social media rewards outrage, speed, and emotional certainty, the very conditions in which grievance politics flourishes. Dhammananda's message asks for something slower and more difficult: self-reflection, empathy, and an honest reckoning with wounds that many in Sri Lanka still prefer not to confront. It's a hard message to sell in the country's media landscape. However, what Buddhist monks choose to legitimize has a real impact. Some use their authority to deepen divisions. Dhammananda is trying to use his to break the cycle.
2: I think Gaurakande Dhammananda Thero is, I don't want to say exception to the norm, but definitely one of the few more progressive voices, progressive Buddhist voices that we really see out there. And in a country that struggles with post-war reconciliation, a lot of Sinhalese and a lot of Buddhists don't want to reconcile with the fact that we've not been very good Buddhists in the last couple of decades, that we have in a myriad of ways been quite culpable in the violence inflicted on Tamils, on Muslims, on other minority groups. And Gaurakande Thero's messaging sort of stands out as the outlier because that's usually not what Buddhist monks preach right now, at least not the ones who are visible.
3: Buddhist monks will continue to have an influence in the Sri Lankan society. And I don't think that will change overnight. And I also believe there is a very profound need for media literacy training and for critical thinking training in this country, where people need to think beyond what they see. They need to be able to question what they are hearing on social media, to see a deeper levels of propaganda and to be more empathetic towards other communities. And I think those forms of reforms are difficult, but starting at even at a smaller level can bring in a big change in how our and how our country is going to move forward.
0: Now everyone can use social media and, you know, say whatever he or she feels. And those who are peace builders, and for them, what I suggest that not to be silent or not to think now we cannot do anything and lots of hate is there. No. We can exploit the same platform to spread the, you know, different message. So use that. That is what I have to share.
5: And finally, last week, a Gen Z-led movement in India, sparked by repeated leaks of exams taken by millions of young people and powered by the cockroach junta party, claimed a political scalp. The education minister resigned. It was the first time in Narendra Modi's 12 years as prime minister that protests forced a senior government figure out of office. The demonstrations led the Modi government to conclude that the prime minister's Instagram game needs a little work.
6: Friends, मैं जानता हूं कि
5: That video went viral as youngsters mashed it up, mocked it, and turned it into meme material. But the BJP has rarely seen a PR challenge it cannot meet. Modi has reportedly told his ministers to get more active on Instagram. The party has churned out a barrage of supposedly Gen Z-coded videos that are often more cringe than cool, revealing a government trying to speak the language of young Indians without necessarily hearing what they are saying. We will leave you

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1: Iranians are saying that if the Omanis reject this proposal, then the Strait of Hormuz is going to remain closed.
0: With detailed coverage.
2: There has been a relative shift in Israel's military campaign in Gaza as more airstrikes are now being concentrated on central Gaza.
0: From the heart of the story.
3: This is what the Israeli army has done across southern Lebanon. Airstrikes, artillery shelling. But the Israeli military also deliberately blew up homes.
4: The ousting of Bangladesh's former prime minister in 2024 ushered in new elections, along with a surge of fake news. Amidst the upheaval, a journalist launches an independent organization to debunk falsities and train a new generation of fact-checkers in the fight for his nation's democratic future. Witness Bangladesh's Truth Seeker on Al Jazeera.

0: Hello, thank you for joining us. I'm Sara Khairat, and this is Al Jazeera live from Doha. Coming up on the programme, Donald Trump says that Iran is facing its last chance to reach a good deal and that negotiations are ongoing. But Tehran denies any direct talks with the US, saying it's working towards a deal with Oman over a shipping route in the Strait of Hormuz. Two Palestinians killed in an Israeli strike in Gaza City, despite the director of the Board of Peace telling Benjamin Netanyahu to stop attacks on the Strip. And Cuba's electricity grid collapses again. The country is facing severe fuel shortages. That's due to a US blockade. The US president says talks with Iran are underway, but he's warning that negotiations are Tehran's last chance to secure a good deal, he says, to end their five-month war. Trump says the discussions are focused on reopening the Strait of Hormuz and addressing Washington's concerns over Tehran's nuclear program. It follows his decision over the weekend to call off what he said would be massive attacks.
1: We are talking right now, we're talking at the request of Iran, backed by Saudi Arabia, backed by UAE, and backed by Qatar in particular, but others also. Many countries called, the leaders of many are friendly with a lot of them, almost all of them, one way or the other, and they all wanted to give this a last chance. This is a last chance. This is not something that, if it doesn't happen, this is a last chance for them to sign a good document.
0: Our correspondent, Rosalind Jordan, is following those developments from the White House.
2: The U.S. President Donald Trump confirmed to reporters on Monday what had been widely reported over the past several days, that the Pentagon had presented to the president a wide range

0: Changing military strike option that would have been much more damaging to Iranian military targets than previous strikes in the war, which is now closing in at the end of its fifth month. The U.S. president told reporters on Monday that he decided, after getting another request from the Iranian government as well as from regional leaders, to hold off on launching that strike to give diplomacy one more chance, a request which the Iranian government says it did not make. That said, the U.S. president criticized the Iranian government for not doing what it should be doing, in his view, which is, one, committing publicly and on paper to not starting a nuclear weapons program, and two, trying to relinquish control of the Strait of Hormuz, which the Memorandum of Understanding had given the Iranians the ability to charge tolls on after a 60-day ceasefire, during which the U.S. and Iran were supposed to have found a way to conclusively end the war, which started on February 28th. That said, the U.S. president says that on Tuesday, the Strait of Hormuz will be open to all maritime traffic without interference. He did not specify whether this means the U.S. Navy is going to expand its blockade into affirmatively helping commercial traffic through the strait, but the blockade does continue on traffic in and out of Iranian ports. CENTCOM says that 44 vessels have been diverted, two have been boarded, two others have been disabled. Rosalind Jordan, Al Jazeera, The White House.
1: Iran's denied the negotiations with Washington, instead saying it's in talks with Oman over sharing control of the Strait of Hormuz. So what do we know about the strait and control of shipping there? Well, the Hormuz Strait lies between Oman and Iran, and it's about 39 kilometres wide. Oman controls the southern shipping lane through which most traffic passed before the conflicts began. And Iran controls the northern side of the strait, with Tehran long insisting that route should become the main direction for maritime traffic. Under the model that's being discussed by Oman and Iran now, ships would enter along the northern route and leave the strait using the southern route. Our correspondent Mahmoud Abdelwahed has this update for us from Tehran.
2: Iran is publicly confirming that negotiations with Oman on the Strait of Hormuz are making progress, while firmly denying any direct talks with the United States. At the same time, regional mediators, including Qatar and Pakistan, remain active behind the scene, suggesting that diplomatic channels are still open despite military posture. Now, today, Iran's foreign ministry announced that the talks with Oman are focusing now on creating a temporary route for vessels by merging both the Iranian and the Omani routes until they reach a permanent agreement on this. At the same time, Iranian officials are confirming that there are no direct negotiations with the United States pertaining to the Strait of Hormuz. But despite the diplomatic momentum, military deterrence remains in place. Today, the U.S. Central Command has announced that its forces are fully prepared to protect commercial vessels in the Strait of Hormuz, and the IRGC has announced that it's ready to retaliate to any threats. So now, by creating a single temporary route in the Strait of Hormuz, this could be the first step towards building trust between Iran and the United States. Mahmoud Abdelwahed, Al Jazeera, Tehran.
1: At least two Palestinians have been killed in an attack in western Gaza City. Israel targeted a car which was travelling on a coastal road that connects the north to the south of the strip. Gaza's health ministry says last month was the deadliest for Palestinians this year. 150 people, including civilians, were killed across the strip. The U.S. President's Board of Peace says Israel's withdrawal from Gaza will only begin after Hamas is completely disarmed. It follows objections by Israel to the board. and to the board's disarmament deal with Hamas announced last week. Israel opposed the agreement's call for a phased withdrawal of Israeli troops within Gaza and the immediate cessation of strikes. The board's lead envoy met the Israeli prime minister on Monday and urged him to stop all attacks on Gaza. Well, Yossi Mackelberg is a senior consulting fellow, that's of the Middle East and North Africa program at Chatham House, and he says both sides will be trying to save face as the agreement is implemented.
3: It is about the sequencing, what happened first, what followed, and at what pace, how much of decommissioning, how much of withdrawal, because both sides, for on political survival, what they are going to tell their constituency after 3 years of bloody war, what they're going to say to their constituency if they come out with no achievement. So from Israel's point of view, they want to see the complete decommissioning, even dismantling of weapons, and even this term is disputed between the sides. Hamas want to show to its own people that it's not going to decommission, give up the weapons without Israel withdrawal. And then the question, how do they do that with which there is zero trust between the sides? And I think in this such complex negotiation, you don't expect them to trust each other, but they should trust the mediator. In other words, that by the end of this process, Hamas hand all the weapons to the Palestinian Authority or to the National Committee to administer Gaza, and Israel go back to the green line. But the question, if they start to pushing it, it might end to the collapse of the agreement.
1: The Palestinian foreign minister has condemned the sharp rise in illegal Israeli settler attacks across occupied West Bank. The Palestinian Authority says that at least 20 Palestinians have died so far this year. Bassan Arabakian spoke to Al Jazeera's correspondent Nida Ibrahim on how settler groups are becoming more destructive with the backing of the Israeli army.
4: Israeli settler attacks are not just increasing and intensifying across the occupied West Bank, but as the Palestinian foreign minister says, they're becoming part and parcel of an instrumental and organized Israeli campaign which aims to dispossess Palestinians from their lands. In her remarks, Versain Arabakian has said that Israeli officials and the Israeli government is not only not holding these settlers accountable, but they're using them and relying on them in a campaign to dispossess Palestinians, or better known as implementing the Israeli plan of annexing the occupied West Bank.
5: Settlers are more organized. They work in a more coordinated manner. And all of this is under the guidance of this Israeli government, and they are shielded and protected by the Israeli occupation forces. And they see how they move into the various places. They're there, and the occupation forces are maybe watching or actually engaging in the terror activities.
4: There are Palestinians who are criticizing the Palestinian Authority, saying it's not doing enough to protect Palestinians.
5: What we can do is what we can do. There is so much we can do. First of all, we use the diplomatic means. We get in touch with all countries. We send statements. We send letters. We send appeals to various countries. And we have responses. And we've asked many countries, most countries, to do something about settlements and settler terrorism. And to the credit of some, they have taken measures. We would like to see more measures.
4: What the foreign minister wants the world to know is that they have responsibilities towards Palestinians and towards how Israeli settlers are reshaping the map, are trying to establish facts on the ground in the goal to prevent Palestinians from having an independent state of their own. She's also calling on media to report the daily attacks that are happening to Palestinians day in and day out and to link them with the upper goal, with the larger context of dispossessing Palestinians and get them off their lands. Nida Ibrahim, Al Jazeera, Ramallah, Occupied West Bank, Palestine.
1: Russia says a Ukrainian drone attack on a holiday resort in the Black Sea has killed at least 7 people, including 3 children.
6: Why? So? Why?
1: A drone hit a beach near the town of Gelenjik. Local authorities say that at least 40 people were injured, calling it a deliberate attack on civilians. Ukraine has yet to comment on that strike. And in a separate attack, a Ukrainian drone targeted a warehouse owned by Russia's biggest online retailer, that's Wildberries. At least three people were injured in that assault just outside of Moscow. Kyiv accuses the company of supporting the war and has targeted several of its warehouses since mid-July. Our correspondent Yulia Shapovalova reports from the capital, Moscow.
6: A tragedy on the beach near the resort city of Gelenjik on the Black Sea. Numerous deaths and injuries. The Ukrainian drones attacked the village of Arkhipo Osipovka, full of holidaymakers. Earlier, the head of Russia's controlled Crimea reported on four victims on the peninsula. In Russia's border Belgorod region, Ukrainian drones have struck the Belgorod State Technological University. A fire started at one of the buildings where drones had been developed and tested. But according to the university, its students had been working on systems intended for civilian purposes. A Wildberries logistics hub in Vladimir, not far away from Moscow, had been hit by Ukrainian drones too. The fire spread to the area 100,000 square meters. The Vladimir warehouse is one of the largest warehouses of Wildberries in Russia. Now, the Wildberries management have issued a requirement. Its employees are now forbidden to bring smartphones to work. Only button phones without cameras are allowed. Wildberries explained the requirement as a security measure. Yulia Shapovalova, Al Jazeera, Moscow.
1: Extreme heat and drought is tightening its grip on Europe, fueling wildfires and drying the Danube River to record lows. Romania has resorted to controlled explosions to divert water towards a nuclear power plant. Further south, wildfires in Greece have already killed several people and blazes are flaring up once again in France. Milena Veselinovic has this report.
7: Unusual measures to divert water flow. The Romanian Navy carrying out controlled explosions on the Bala Canal to try to push more water into the River Danube. Record low levels have forced the government to shut down a nuclear reactor. It's also declared a nationwide state of emergency as electricity production falls. In neighbouring Hungary, another nuclear plant is expected to be shut down because the water in the Danube is too low to cool its reactors. The government is asking people to ration electricity.
8: We are facing the most critical 5 days. By Wednesday, temperatures could rise above 42 degrees, and there is also a chance that the absolute heat record, which was broken not so long ago, will be broken again.
7: In southeast Europe, extreme heat and drought, made worse by climate change, are drying up waterways. In the town of Osijek in Croatia, the falling levels have revealed a long-submerged shipwreck. Further south in Greece, it's wildfires that are causing concern. They have already killed several people and forced the evacuation of villages around the Gulf of Corinth. Hundreds of firefighters are battling to contain the flames, but strong winds are fueling their spread. These horses are fleeing an inferno northwest of Athens. The wider region around the Greek capital is at high risk of fires. In France, firefighters are battling flare-ups in the southeastern Var region. It's grueling work across difficult terrain. But in much of Europe, scenes like these in Greece are becoming grimly familiar. Milena Veselinovic, Al Jazeera.
1: South Korea is also dealing with scorching temperatures. The government has issued an emergency warning as the country endures its worst heat wave since records began. Jack Barton has more from a sweltering Seoul.
9: South Koreans have been told to stay indoors due to the intense heat, while those who choose to remain outdoors stay cool any way they can. The temperature hit 42.5 degrees Celsius in the southeastern city of Yangsan over the weekend, the highest temperature since records began more than a century ago, with daytime highs lingering in the 40s for more than a week. Two other provinces experienced temperatures above 40 degrees on Monday, with others ranging from the mid to high 30s.
10: Every year feels hot, but this summer honestly feels like the hottest one yet.
11: Even when I'm indoors, the heat is overwhelming, so I feel the impact of this extreme weather.
9: In Seoul, the government has set up cooling stations, while individual businesses have been handing out fans. North Korea has also faced temperatures as high as 40 degrees. More than 20 areas in South Korea have been placed under emergency heatwave alert.

0: A new warning category introduced this year to better address rising temperatures. An alert is triggered when an area experiencing a heat wave is forecast to have temperatures hit or exceed 38 degrees. The number of annual heat wave days in South Korea has more than doubled since the 1970s, from around 8 per year to about 19 for the past 5 years. Jack Barton, Al Jazeera, Seoul.
1: Still ahead on Al Jazeera. Bookworms in Argentina brace for a big change, how a government plan could reshape their access to literature.
2: The latest news as it breaks.
3: Russian ballistic missile attacks have been mounting over the last several weeks, and casualties along with them.
2: With detailed coverage.
4: The country has already seen a heavy pounding rain in certain cities, and everybody is now taking preparatory measures in order to prevent another catastrophe.
2: From around the world.
5: Keiko Fujimori will now take up residence here. She will be Peru's ninth president in 10 years.
6: How can there be such a fundamental discrepancy on such a core issue?
7: Each side will stick to the deal only as long as it benefits that side.
8: This war did start in the middle of negotiations.
9: They need to agree on principles.
7: President Trump wants this to end. That's going to be very hard.
10: The top 1% is benefiting. The question is, who might have had some insider information?
11: Upfront tackles the big issues on Al Jazeera.

0: You're watching Al Jazeera, a reminder of our top stories this hour. Donald Trump says the US is talking to Iran and negotiations are its last chance to secure a deal to avoid more strikes. But Tehran's denied any direct engagement with Washington. The US President's Board of Peace says Israel's withdrawal from Gaza will only begin after Hamas is completely disarmed. It follows objections by Israel to the board's disarmament deal with Hamas announced last week. At least seven people have been killed after a Ukrainian drone attack on a holiday resort in southern Russia. A drone hit a beach near the town of Gelunjik. Local authorities say at least 40 people have been injured. EU leaders are preparing to hold emergency talks addressing last week's mass crossing of migrants into the Spanish enclave of Ceuta. Tens of thousands of people entered from Morocco. Hundreds of migrants have set up camp on a beach there, and many said shop closures and a lack of assistance had left them without food or shelter for days. The crisis has sparked tension between Spain and some other European Union members over border policy.
1: I want a job in Spain. I can work as a truck or bus driver, as a barber, doing tattoos, painting, as a mechanic. I can work as anything. I have no problem. I have diplomas. I have everything here. I've got no problem.
2: Now it's very difficult. It's getting more difficult. It's been more than 3 days. No food, nowhere to sleep, not even blankets just to warm up from the cold. You live in front of the beach, so it's very cold. Personally, my friend just called me. There's the border is open. Just serve yourself and go there. Because we already, I'm from Sudan, as known. We got the war in Sudan, so I'm forced to be in Morocco. In force, I'm not. It's not. It's out of my hand to be in Morocco. So I'm just trying to find somewhere that I can be protected.
0: On the other side of the border in Morocco, families continue to search for their loved ones. Ceuta's leader says more than 80 migrants died while trying to cross into the Spanish enclave. Many others remain unaccounted for. Thousands of people displaced by violence in South Sudan's Upper Nile state are facing a worsening humanitarian crisis. Many families are returning home after fighting between government and opposition forces, only to find their homes destroyed. They say they're struggling with severe food shortages, a lack of clean water and health care.
3: We lost people in the bushes and later returned to find nothing but devastation. Our homes were deliberately burned down. We face a situation in which the entire community draws water from a single borehole. Other basic needs are unavailable. The same applies to nearby villages. 20 individuals share a single room to sleep in and stay protected during the rain.
4: We have no school at the moment. Like I mentioned before, that everything was looted. So the bed, hospital bed was looted. The school material was looted. The chair was looted.
0: Fires across the northwest of the United States have forced tens of thousands of people to flee and destroyed hundreds of buildings. Officials are describing it as one of Washington State's most destructive natural disasters. Manuel Rapallo reports.
5: Fast-moving wildfires have engulfed entire communities around the city of Spokane in the U.S. state of Washington. Authorities say hundreds of homes have been damaged or destroyed, and the flames have not yet been put out.
6: Hundreds of homes and structures have been lost. We are still assessing the potential for lives to be lost.
5: State and federal officials are still working to assess the destruction, warning it's too early to determine the full extent.
7: There are just so many Washingtonians who have literally lost everything in a very, very short period of time. Just in a matter of hours, their lives changed in deeply dramatic and fundamental ways.
5: More than 900 firefighters from multiple agencies are still battling what authorities have described as the worst natural disaster the region has ever experienced. They say they have been unable to contain the spread, with crews and equipment stretched across the state. The fires have been fueled by a lack of rain and strong winds. Though conditions have reportedly improved, authorities warn the weather could change rapidly. The governor, Bob Ferguson, says he's been in touch with President Donald Trump and requested assistance as emergency crews continue battling the fires.
8: We're outside the headquarters of the Federal Emergency Management Agency, where U.S. officials are coordinating with state and local authorities to determine what additional resources may be necessary if the fires continue to spread.
5: While firefighters continue trying to stop the flames, officials acknowledge rebuilding these communities will take far longer. The fires in Washington are just some of the dozens burning across the western United States, part of a wider wildfire season being shaped by the effects of the hot and dry conditions brought on by climate change. Manuel Rapallo, Al Jazeera, Washington.
0: Cuba's electricity grid has collapsed just hours after power was restored following Sunday night's nationwide blackout. The country has suffered with repeated power cuts in the last month. It's facing severe fuel shortages. That's since the U.S. administration imposed a blockade back in January. Residents say they're living in a state of uncertainty.
9: We are going backwards. Everything is going backwards. Tomorrow it is going to happen again, and they will say that again the electric system is down, so I've come to sleep at the seawall.
3: When we start to hope that the system will hold, then it goes down again. I don't know. There is no solution. Here there are no more solutions.
0: Washington has been expanding sanctions and tightening restrictions as it seeks to isolate Cuba's communist government. Supporters say the tougher approach could help bring political change to the island, but critics argue it's worsening the humanitarian crisis for ordinary Cubans. Eva McKend reports from Washington, D.C.
10: Thank you guys for coming.
11: For Jessica Rodriguez, Cuba is family, culture and identity. Inside her Maryland restaurant, the conversation drifts from food to the future of the island.
10: Of course, you're always worried about the people, but unfortunately right now, the people are suffering one way or another. They're sometimes going 22 hours straight with no power, electricity, and only running on 1 or 2 hours per day.
11: That future is once again at the center of Washington's attention. After escalating pressure on Venezuela and starting a war with Iran, the Trump administration signaling Cuba remains in its sights. The White House has expanded sanctions and tightened restrictions on Cuba's access to oil. Administration officials say Cuba continues to wield influence across Latin America, historically maintaining close ties with Venezuela and Nicaragua, while expanding relationships with Russia and China. The Cuban regime's fundamental objective remains the same as it was when Castro first marched into Havana in 1959, a hemispheric Marxist revolution that erases the United States from the earth, a State Department report released this month reads.
12: It's just people that don't know what an economy is supposed to look like. They really don't. And they've, because they've always relied on foreign sponsors.
11: Jessica, who has family on the island, hopes that America's aggression leads to a shakeup in leadership in the country.
10: A lot of our reaction is finally, like it's hopeful that we can finally have change in Cuba.
13: What the Trump administration does next in Cuba could depend in part on public sentiment. While a majority of Americans have a negative view of Cuba, most do not want to see U.S. military intervention, like troops on the ground.
11: Unlike Venezuela, Cuba's communist government has survived more than six decades of American blockades and sanctions. And unlike Iran, it sits just 90 miles from the U.S. state of Florida, making any escalation especially sensitive.
10: I don't know exactly what the right plan is to make it happen, but we are definitely very hopeful that people are now being aware of just how bad it is and that we can find some kind of policy that can make that change.
11: Critics, including Democratic lawmakers, United Nations officials, and humanitarian organizations, oppose the administration's strategy, arguing oil restrictions are worsening shortages of electricity, food, and medicine for Cubans and leading to unnecessary deaths. Eva McKen, Al Jazeera, Washington.
0: A Honduran court has ruled that former President Juan Orlando Hernandez will remain free during his corruption trial, but he won't be allowed to leave the country. Hernandez and other high-ranking officials have been accused of diverting nearly $11 billion from public funds. He's denied the charges and will appear in court next week. Other officials implicated have all had their cases dismissed. Argentina's capital city lose many of its celebrated independent bookstores. That's after President Javier Milei announced plans to scrap regulations which protect them. Teresa Bo explains for us from Buenos Aires.
14: This is the most iconic bookstore in Buenos Aires. Once a theater and a cinema, it is now a symbol of this city's literary culture. But now the way books are sold here could soon change. For decades, Argentina's government has protected the price of books from the full force of the market. The price of a book was the same whether you bought it online, on a neighborhood bookstore, or in a major retail chain. But now the government of Javier Milei wants to change that and repeal a law arguing that competition should determine book prices.
15: The government is seeking to repeal Argentina's fixed book price law, which has been in place since 2001. Under the current law, the publisher sets the price of a new book as part of an agreement. What the government is proposing now is for each retailer to set its own price.
16: Pero claro.
15: People like Liliana Martinez are concerned.
17: It means that bigger chains will benefit because they can get big discounts while the others can't. This will mean that big chains will have better prices. Even smaller editorial houses would be affected.
15: Since taking office, far-right President Javier Milei has implemented a sweeping agenda to deregulate Argentina's economy, eliminating controls across multiple sectors. Now, books are next.
14: Buenos Aires is often described as a city that has the highest density of bookstores in the world, but critics warn that repealing that law could threaten that identity, leaving independent bookstores unable to compete on price and forcing some out of business.
15: Countries like France, Germany, and Spain have long had fixed price systems to protect small bookstores and encourage a diverse publishing market. Sebastián Vera opened this bookstore 9 years ago. He says they're getting ready for what the change will bring, like creating reading clubs and personalized services.
18: I think what they're doing is opening the way for Amazon and other companies, groups that are outside our industry, big retailers. And that won't reduce prices. What they'll do is eliminate the competition, and then they set the prices they want.
15: Milei's Argentina is opening its economy to the forces of the market. Supporters say it will benefit consumers. Critics warn the impact will reshape the country's cultural life. Teresa Bo, Al Jazeera, Buenos Aires.
0: All right, well, that's it from myself, Sara Khairat, and the rest of our team here at Al Jazeera. The news does continue. That's after Up Front. Of course, for more information, you can always visit our website.
19: Since its creation in 1947, the CIA has carried out covert operations around the world. From overthrowing governments and abducting suspected enemies, to operating secret prisons and committing acts of torture, including waterboarding. But after decades of investigations and controversy and public scrutiny, has the agency really changed? This week in Upfront, I'll be asking that question and more to former CIA officer turned whistleblower, John Kerriakou. John Kerriakou, thank you so much for joining me on Upfront.
20: Pleasure's mine. Thanks for the invitation.
19: So your story's a fascinating one to me. You were studying at George Washington University.
20: Yes.
19: Then you get approached by a professor.
20: Yes.
19: Who happens to be a recruiter for the CIA. And suddenly your whole career trajectory changes.
20: My whole life.
19: First of all, what persuaded you to join?
20: Well, I came from an immigrant family. All four of my grandparents emigrated to the United States from the island of Rhodes in Greece, which at the time was under Italian occupation and had just come out from under Ottoman occupation. And so, you know, to hear my grandfather tell it, you know, Franklin Roosevelt was standing there at Ellis Island to welcome him into the country and give him a passport and give him a job. We had a framed picture of Franklin Roosevelt on the TV until my grandfather died. So he always instilled in us, all four of my grandparents instilled in us this sense that that we had to give back because the country had been so good to us. And so I only considered public service. I was thinking, oh, I'll end up in the Foreign Service or on Capitol Hill. And then this professor approached me in graduate school. And the next thing I knew,
16: made
20: I was
16: an offer
20: in the CIA.
16: You couldn't refuse?
20: Yeah, something like that. To tell you the truth, I wanted to see the world. And this sounded like a good way to do it.
16: You've done some pretty big things since you've joined. I mean, you helped capture Abu Zubaydah.
20: I did.
16: Who, of course, is the first CIA detainee post 9/11.
20: That's
16: someone,
20: right.
16: Someone who seems to be connected to the 9/11 attacks and all kinds
20: we
16: of
20: We thought things. He was.
16: Yeah.
20: In retrospect, he wasn't. He was a bad guy at the time.
16: Yeah.
20: We believed he was the number three in Al-Qaeda. He wasn't the number three, but he was something of a logistician for Al-Qaeda in that he created what was called the House of Martyrs, the Al-Qaeda safe house in Peshawar, Pakistan. Yeah. He founded and staffed Al-Qaeda's two training camps in Helmand province and Kandahar province in southern Afghanistan. And if you, this is even more important, if you wanted to go to Afghanistan to make jihad, he would get you in.
16: Gotcha.
20: If you were tired of the fight and you wanted to go home, he would get you a fake passport, he would book you a ticket, and he would get you home. So he was instrumental in sort of the day-to-day operations of Al-Qaeda, but he was not one of the planners of 9/11. We were wrong about that. And he was definitely not the number three.
16: And yet he still remains.
20: And yet he still remains at Guantanamo. For 24 years, he's been in American custody. I'm ashamed that I had anything to do with it. And this
16: but not
20: is
16: just
20: a guy,
16: the custody. I want to, let's stay
20: oh,
16: there
20: it's
16: for
20: worse
16: second.
20: Than just custody.
16: Right, I mean,
20: yeah.
16: Torture.
20: Oh, yeah.
16: Yeah. Now, when we talk about torture, that could be lots of things. But
20: sure.
16: The thing that was very big in the public discourse and human rights groups were speaking out against was waterboarding.
20: Yeah, actually, I'm glad you brought it up that way, because a lot of the approved so-called enhanced interrogation techniques were not torture. If I grab you by the shirt and I say, hey, answer my questions, that's not torture.
16: Is that enhanced interrogation?
20: Yeah, that was the entry-level enhanced interrogation technique called the attention grab or attention grasp. That's not torture. But, you know, we get to waterboarding, we get to sleep deprivation, we get to the cold cell, and then we get to a whole lot of things that were never approved by the Justice Department. That was torture.
16: For you, enhanced interrogation's okay, torture's not, and there's a distinction between the two. Where does sleep deprivation fall on that?
20: Oh, I think sleep deprivation was worse than waterboarding.
16: Hmm.
20: We killed people with sleep deprivation. The American Psychological Association says that for people suffering from sleep deprivation, they begin to lose their minds at day 7 with no sleep.

0: They begin to die of organ failure at day 9 with no sleep. The CIA was authorized to keep people awake for up to 12 days. Wow. We killed people. And when I say sleep deprivation, I mean you're chained to an eye bolt in the ceiling, so you can't sit or lay or get comfortable or support your own weight. You have to stand for 12 days.
1: Let's take the ethical piece away for just a moment. Just for one moment.
0: Sure.
1: Is the information even credible?
0: See, that's really the $64,000 question. The answer is no. Listen, people are going to tell you anything that they think you want to hear to get you to stop torturing them. John McCain used to tell this story about when he was being tortured in North Vietnam, and they would always start with the names of the people in your unit, and they would beat him senseless. And what he would do just to get them to stop torturing him was to give them the names of the members of the Green Bay Packers offensive line. They were just names.
1: Yeah.
0: And then they would finally stop torturing him. There's something called the ticking time bomb scenario. We see it in movies all the time.
1: Yeah, you see Jack Bauer 24.
0: The Jack Bauer thing.
1: That's
0: exactly.
1: That's the best argument, right?
0: It is. That's the best argument.
1: If the bomb is going.
0: Exactly.
1: We got to do something to stop it.
0: But the thing that they won't tell you is that that never happens in real life.
1: Why?
0: What if it is nonsense? What if it is real? It's going to take months to figure out what this information actually means. Teams of analysts are going to be poring over it. By then, the bomb's long gone off.
1: Hmm.
0: Yeah, it just doesn't happen in real life.
1: So if it's not ethical, if it's not legal,
0: mm-hmm.
1: and if it doesn't work, this seems like a pretty compelling argument for not doing it. And these are some pretty smart people.
0: Sure.
1: Why are you the lone voice in the room sometimes? Or one of the few voices?
0: I believe that they were overwhelmed by feelings of guilt. 9/11 was the worst intelligence failure in the history of the Republic.
1: Hmm.
0: Worse, far worse than Pearl Harbor. 3,000 Americans died on the same morning because we didn't do our jobs. And so there was this feeling that we had to exact revenge. I'll give you another example. Like everybody in the building, I volunteered like every day, over and over, you gotta send me, you gotta send me, you gotta send me. Finally, they're like, all right, stop. We'll send you to Pakistan. I said, great, what do you want me to do there? I want you to be chief of counterterrorism ops. I said, great, when do you want me to go? Tomorrow, done. So my girlfriend met me at my apartment, packed up all my stuff, was gonna go to the airport the next day, and I decided to stop at headquarters first because I wanted to say goodbye. I was thinking in the back of my mind, you know, not everybody's gonna make it home.
1: Yeah.
0: And I don't know what's gonna happen out there, so I'm gonna go say goodbye to everybody. And I worked for a guy, he was a very elegant, very bright guy, always with the $1,000 suits. We always joked that he really belonged in the State Department. He would have been sort of the stereotypical ambassador.
1: Yeah.
0: And he gave me a hug and wished me best of luck. And when he leaned in, he whispered to me, kill them all.
1: Wow.
0: And I said, really, John? His name was John as well. I said, we're already there? And he backs up and he's holding my shoulders and he says, kill them all. But that was typical of the leadership at the CIA. Like, well, we can't bring back these 3,000 people, but we sure can kill a lot of the bad guys.
1: Hmm.
0: And that's what they set out to do.
1: And when you saw people coloring outside of the lines, your first response isn't to leave. Your first response isn't to walk away. It's to say something.
0: Oh, yeah. I said something. And I'll tell you where it started. The night that we captured Abu Zubaydah, we captured also many dozens. I'm not allowed to say the number, but dozens upon dozens of lower-level al-Qaeda fighters, plus three or four like serious mid-level bad guys. And we captured so many that we had to bring them to our safe house to interrogate them and to process them. The FBI was there to process them, mug shots and fingerprints and all that stuff. But in shifts, we could only handle 10 at a time. So we're there, you know, 48 hours just bringing people in shifts. Well, there was this one idiot working for me. And when the first shift of prisoners was coming in, they all had hoods on. And I said, why do they have hoods on? And he said, I don't want them to see our faces. I said, are you seriously telling me

0: You have never read the Geneva Convention. You cannot put hoods on them. That is a war crime. I said, take the hoods off. And he says, wait, if you take the hoods off, I'm reporting you to headquarters. I said, oh, I'm already reporting you to headquarters. You've committed a war crime, and we have to report it to Congress.
1: So pause right there, because that's a great moment to think about. Is it we don't know the Geneva Conventions, or is it...

0: Vice President Cheney had said, they are non-state combatants. So they don't get the Geneva Convention. The problem is no court ever said that they can't get protections of the Geneva Convention.
1: Yeah.
0: So he took the hoods off, and we reported each other to headquarters, and I got reprimanded.
1: So he won.
0: Yeah. And I realized then, like, okay, this is how they want to play it.
1: So once you realize that you're not going to win the argument by going up the chain of command or by following the rules,
0: right?
1: How far were you prepared to go? Were you prepared to go to prison for this?
0: No, not initially, no. In the end, absolutely yes. I was standing alone. I had to lay down my marker. But I was perfectly willing at the time to make my complaints internally. I have a friend, we're still friends. He was the consummate overachiever. We worked together at the CIA, plus he was a brigadier general in the Army Reserve and a psychiatrist. And he said, I know, right? And he said to me one day, hey, buddy, you know they call you the human rights guy behind your back? And I said, yeah, I know.
1: I love that that's like a negative
0: it's
1: moniker.
0: It's an insult.
1: Yeah. The human rights guy.
0: And he said, you know that's not a compliment. And I said, Steve, I'm not afraid of them. I said, I'm right and they're wrong.
1: Let's turn to Iran, specifically the U.S. war in Iran. You've seen firsthand how intelligence is assessed and used inside of government.
0: Mm-hmm.
1: The Trump administration has offered shifting justifications for the war, from supporting the Iranian people, regime change, then there's this imminent nuclear threat that we have to stop. Give me the real deal here. How did the United States reach the decision to go to war?
0: Oh, yeah, because the Israelis asked us to. It really is as simple as that. Starting in the 1980s, when Ronald Reagan was the president, literally every single Israeli prime minister that came to the United States asked whomever happened to be president, please bomb Iran, please bomb Iran, please bomb Iran, every president. And every president said no until this one. And it's because for the Israelis, Iran is an existential threat, just like Saddam Hussein's Iraq was an existential threat, and Muammar Gaddafi was an existential threat, and Hezbollah, and ISIS, and Hafez al-Assad, and Bashar al-Assad, and all these different existential threats. And so they've worked hard over the decades to get the United States to do their dirty work for them.
1: So why now? I mean, we see this with lots of stuff. I mean, mm-hmm. every U.S. president sure. since the Clinton era has been asked to move the embassy to Jerusalem.
0: Right.
1: And everyone else signs a waiver until you get to Trump.
0: That's exactly right.
1: You know, Trump seems to be breaking a lot of streaks when yes. it comes to the Middle East.
0: Yes.
1: Why does he decide to do what no other president since Reagan?
0: Yes. I think for two reasons.
1: Yeah.
0: Number one, I think he's weak. When it comes right down to it, I think he's weak. And I think he is...
1: What does weak mean?
0: Politically weak in that he is susceptible to pressure from Benjamin Netanyahu.
1: Okay.
0: Number one. Number two, he has taken hundreds of millions of dollars from pro-Israel billionaires, from the likes of Miriam Adelson and her husband
1: Why
0: Sheldon Adelson. Not to these numbers.
1: Okay.
0: No. Trump is unusual. He stands alone with the amount of money that he's taken. And I think that the money coupled with just a political weakness caused him to move the embassy, caused him to invade Iran. Another thing too, and this is a story that's not really out there. I mean, it's been reported, but nobody paid attention to it. The traitor Jonathan Pollard was released after 30 years in prison. I think he's lucky, very lucky, that he got only 30 years in prison. He stole top secret information from the American government. He was an analyst at the Department of the Navy. He gave it to the Israelis. The Israelis traded it to the Soviet Union in exchange for a plane load of refuseniks, Russian Jews allowed to emigrate to Israel. Okay, so he got caught. He was convicted of espionage. President Reagan and Secretary of Defense Caspar Weinberger called it the gravest incident of espionage in modern American history since the Rosenbergs. And he did his 30 years. So he got out. And Miriam Adelson sent a private jet to pick him up at the prison.

0: They flew him to Israel. He was met there by Benjamin Netanyahu himself. When he got off the plane, he kissed the ground. He was given Israeli citizenship. And then the American ambassador to Israel, Ambassador Huckabee, welcomed him to the American embassy for a meeting. What kind of administration is this? When you welcome a traitor who did grave damage to the national security, you welcome him like a conquering hero into the American embassy? And then when you go to the American embassy, which shouldn't be in Jerusalem, because the deal was that it would be moved to Jerusalem when the Arab-Israeli peace treaty is signed and the dispute is settled.
1: I want to turn to some domestic matters for a moment. Under Trump's second administration, we've seen increasingly aggressive ICE raids. We've seen the fatal shooting of civilians, including U.S. citizens, during operations. Government agencies are increasingly relying on tech firms. Mm-hmm. I'm thinking about groups that do AI-powered surveillance. Mm-hmm. The data analytics firm Palantir has become central to ICE operations over the past few years. From your experience, do you see surveillance and targeting methods used against foreign adversaries being adopted in domestic immigration enforcement? Because that wasn't the original intent.
0: Oh yeah, it's worse than that. It's not just against foreign adversaries or people who may or may not be in the country without documentation. I happened to be in Sweden last week, and the Swedish government has just signed a contract with Palantir to allow Palantir free rein in the Swedish Defense Ministry. We should add, too, for viewers that don't know, Palantir is quite literally a creation of the CIA. The CIA went to Congress and asked for a waiver, allowing the CIA to invest in tech startups. Can you imagine this?
1: I don't mean to laugh. It's so absurd, it sounds like something...
0: Like I'm making it up out of thin air, because it sounds crazy.
1: Or satirical, even. It doesn't sound like a legitimate possibility within the context of both a democratic society and a society that has...
0: And it was illegal for 225 years.
1: Yeah.
0: Until it wasn't. And so the CIA was the very first investor in Palantir. It invested $15 million in Palantir, which is now not just a multi-billion dollar, you know, gargantuan heavyweight in tech and in data consumption, absorption, however you want to call it. It's the leading company in the world in AI and electronic surveillance. And so to answer your question, yes, AI being used by Palantir is being targeted against Americans, or against, more appropriately, U.S. persons, which is American citizens and anybody in the country on a green card. But it's also being used against our enemies overseas and against our allies overseas.
1: One of the jobs of intelligence agencies is to be able to spot the warning signs of fascism and authoritarianism, not just at the end, but as it kind of bubbles up from the surface. They see the erosion of democratic institutions, the politicization of law enforcement, the use of state power against perceived threats. I mean,
0: the breakdown of the rule of law.
1: Yeah. Given that, and your expertise in this, is the United States headed in that direction?
0: I hate to say yes. I think it is. I think we should all be genuinely worried. And I want to take a swipe at the Democrats for this, too, because they have just accepted it from the very beginning. You know, we've got this duopoly. Two supposedly separate opposing parties that really aren't. They're just two sides of the same coin. And they just trade power and authority back and forth. The Democrats have their turn, and then the Republicans have their turn. And sometimes it's split, and sometimes it's not. But have you ever known a leader of either party to give back any of this authority? And then when you've got a Supreme Court that says quite literally that the President of the United States can do anything he wants, literally anything he wants, and cannot be charged with a crime, then that's the breakdown of the rule of law. I'm not speaking specifically about Donald Trump. What a lot of Americans don't remember is Barack Obama murdering American citizens who had never been charged with a crime. But
1: say what you mean by that.

0: Anwar al-Awlaki was an American citizen born in Albuquerque, New Mexico, who self-radicalized and became the spokesman for al-Qaeda. He had never committed a crime against the United States. He became a bad guy, and we didn't like his politics, but he was never charged with any crime. He was never even accused of any crime against the United States. But we blew him up like to smithereens with a drone. And then a week later, just for good measure, we blew up his 16-year-old son and 16-year-old nephew while they sat at a cafe drinking tea. Children, never charged with a crime. But we didn't like that family or its politics. In fact, just after the killing of Awlaki and essentially the remainder of his family, and Senator Rand Paul, a Republican from Kentucky, asked Attorney General Eric Holder, is it legal for the President of the United States to kill an American citizen who has not been charged with a crime on American soil? Rand Paul wanted an answer. Is it legal for the President to murder an American citizen on U.S. soil, even if that citizen has not been charged with a crime? Yes. Well, the Democrats didn't concede that authority. So now Donald Trump can, you know, sell, you know, his version of Bitcoin or whatever it is and make literally $2 billion last year and enrich himself and enrich his family. You think the Democrats are going to change the law? They're not going to change the law. They're going to profit from it.
1: On a slightly lighter note, you've amassed a pretty amazing online following. People love you.
0: How did that happen? It happened quite literally overnight.
1: It's the natural progression, you know, GW, CIA, Abu Zubaydah.
0: I walked here to come to this this interview. I walked 14 blocks, and I was stopped 5 times for selfies.
1: Wow.
0: In New York, where people don't stop people.
1: Yeah, that's, I think, the literal opposite of CIA life.
0: Yeah, you can say that.
1: People are drawn to it, though. They love the stories. They also love the way you challenge power. They love the way
0: you've got nothing to lose. What are they going to do, arrest me? They already did.
1: Why is that so important to you now?
0: It's kind of a complicated answer. At first, you know, if the whole thing was about waterboarding and these enhanced interrogation techniques. I convinced myself that I was right and they were wrong, right? And I believe in the Constitution. I believe in the rule of law. Either we're going to be the good guys or we're not. But we can't pretend to be the good guys. We are supposed to be a shining beacon of hope for human rights and civil liberties. But we're not. I want us to be. But we can't pretend that we're this, you know, this providentially created entity that can give hope to the rest of the world when we're not. We invade countries willy-nilly all the time. We don't respect human rights. We murder people on a grand scale. We don't respect our own people. We're the most over-criminalized country on the planet. In the United States, we have 5% of the world's population. We have 25% of the world's prison population. That's not normal. That's not something that we should aspire to. And so it started for me with human rights, and it became something much bigger. And then they insisted on imprisoning me, and they were stuck at 45 years in prison. I said, I'm not going to do 45 minutes. And I thought to myself, you know what? I have nothing to lose, so I'm going to go to the mat, and I'm going to fight them. I was blessed that I had great lawyers, and I ended up taking a plea for 30 months, of which I would do 23 months. And it made me a martyr. And I thought, you know what? This is a once-in-a-lifetime unique opportunity to do good for the American people and for the human rights that I've always believed in. And so I decided that I am right and they are wrong. And so they tried to silence me. They didn't know me at all.
1: At all. Mm-hmm. John, thank you so much for joining me.
0: Thank you so much for having the conversation.
1: Absolutely.

0: risk of diseases passing from animals to humans is greater than ever before.
1: We do not know all the different parasites and viruses and bacteria that the lemurs may have.
0: In its final episode, Al Jazeera visits the disease hotspot Madagascar.
1: The authorities are not equipped enough to respond to an outbreak.
0: Flatten the Curve on Al Jazeera.
2: As Israeli attacks on Gaza intensified, the lead doctor of Kamal Adwan Hospital refused to abandon his patients. Despite intimidation, personal injury, and the loss of his own son, he was unwavering. Faultlines investigates the targeting of Gaza's healthcare system and the raid that led to his arrest. The disappearance of Dr. Abu Safiya on Al Jazeera.
3: Driving your own car across the USA, what could be more American? This is a nation that built a network of roads and highways to give people the freedom to travel to the destination of their choice on their own schedule. But now, there's another aspect to that particular part of the American dream, struggling to pay for it. Americans are paying more for their cars, they're paying more in interest, their loans are longer, and their patience is growing shorter.
4: I am totally flat up with it. Now you have to make a decision, do I get gas or do I buy food?
3: Edwin Manasaka says many buyers aren't really shopping for cars. They're shopping for low payments.
5: And that makes me wonder what happened to that interest of the car that you're gonna get.
3: When buyers struggle, that reverberates throughout the auto industry and the larger economy. But that doesn't necessarily mean fewer cars on the road. An analysis by Reuters found that across the U.S., people were unwilling to change their driving habits, even when prices spiked.

0: Hello, it's good to have you with us. I'm Sara Khairat and this is Al Jazeera live from Doha. Coming up, five people have been killed in a drone attack on an industrial area in the Moscow region. Donald Trump says Iran is facing its last chance to reach a good deal and the negotiations to end the war are ongoing. But Tehran denies direct talks with the US, saying it's working on an agreement with Oman to manage shipping in the Strait of Hormuz. And an Israeli strike kills two Palestinians in Gaza City. That's despite the director of the Board of Peace telling Benjamin Netanyahu to stop attacks. A Russian governor says that a drone strike targeting the Moscow region has killed at least five people and injured another six. The attack hit a warehouse in an industrial zone, sparking several fires. An electrical substation, a building and a car were damaged. Emergency teams are at the scene. Now, the governor of Russia's Leningrad region says drones also targeted a warehouse. One person was injured in that attack, and authorities say that 17 drones were shot down over the region. Now, those attacks follow a strike on a Russian holiday resort on the Black Sea on Monday. At least seven people were killed, including three children.
1: Why so? Why?
0: A drone hit a beach near the town of Jelenjik. Local authorities say that at least 40 people were injured, calling it a deliberate attack on civilians. Ukraine is yet to comment, though, on that strike. Yulia Shapovalova reports for us from the capital, Moscow.
2: A tragedy on the beach near the resort city of Jelenjik on the Black Sea. Numerous deaths and injuries. The Ukrainian drones attacked the village of Arkhipo-Osipovka, full of holidaymakers. Earlier, the head of Russia's controlled Crimea reported on four victims on the peninsula. In Russia's border Belgorod region, Ukrainian drones have struck the Belgorod State Technological University. A fire started at one of the buildings where drones had been developed and tested. But according to the university, its students had been working on systems intended for civilian purposes. A Wildberries logistics hub in Vladimir, not far away from Moscow, had been hit by Ukrainian drones too. The fire spread

0: to the area of 100,000 square meters. The Vladimir warehouse is one of the largest warehouses of Wildberries in Russia. Now, the Wildberries management have issued a requirement. Its employees are now forbidden to bring smartphones to work. Only button phones without cameras are allowed. Wildberries explained the requirement as a security measure. Yulia Shapovalova, Al Jazeera, Moscow.
1: Yes, President Donald Trump says talks with Iran are underway, but he is warning they are Tehran's last chance, he says, to secure a deal to end the war. Trump says the discussions are focused on reopening the Strait of Hormuz and addressing Washington's concerns with Iran's nuclear development program. Over the weekend, he called off what he said would have been massive attacks.
2: We are talking right now, we're talking, and we're talking at the request of Iran, backed by Saudi Arabia, backed by UAE, and backed by Qatar in particular, but others also. Many, many countries called, many, the leaders of many are friendly with a lot of them, almost all of them, one way or the other, and they all wanted to give this a last chance. This is a last chance. This is not something that, if it doesn't happen, this is a last chance for them to sign a good document.
1: Our correspondent, Rosalind Jordan, is following those developments from the White House.
3: The U.S. President Donald Trump confirmed to reporters on Monday what had been widely reported over the past several days, that the Pentagon had presented to the president a wide-ranging military strike option that would have been much more damaging to Iranian military targets than previous strikes in the war, which is now closing in at the end of its fifth month. The U.S. president told reporters on Monday that he decided, after getting another request from the Iranian government, as well as from regional leaders, to hold off on launching that strike to give diplomacy one more chance, a request which the Iranian government says it did not make. That said, the U.S. president criticized the Iranian government for not doing what it should be doing, in his view, which is, one, committing publicly and on paper to not starting a nuclear weapons program, and two, trying to relinquish control of the Strait of Hormuz, which the Memorandum of Understanding had given the Iranians the ability to charge tolls on after a 60-day ceasefire, during which the U.S. and Iran were supposed to have found a way to conclusively end the war, which started on February 28th. That said, the U.S. president says that on Tuesday, the Strait of Hormuz will be open to all maritime traffic without interference. He did not specify whether this means the U.S. Navy is going to expand its blockade into affirmatively helping commercial traffic through the strait. But the blockade does continue on traffic in and out of Iranian ports. CENTCOM says that 44 vessels have been diverted, two have been boarded, two others have been disabled. Rosalind Jordan, Al Jazeera, The White House.
1: Iran's denied the negotiations with Washington, instead saying it's in talks with Oman over sharing control of the Strait of Hormuz. The waterway is about 39 kilometers wide and lies between both countries. Oman controls the southern shipping lane, which most traffic passed through before the conflict, and Iran controls the northern side. It's long insisted that that route should be the main direction for maritime traffic. Under the model currently under discussion, ships would enter the strait along the northern route and leave via the southern route. Mahmoud Abdulwahid has this update from Iran's capital, Tehran.
4: Iran is publicly confirming that negotiations with Oman on the Strait of Hormuz are making progress, while firmly denying any direct talks with the United States. At the same time, regional mediators, including Qatar and Pakistan, remain active behind the scene, suggesting that diplomatic channels are still open despite military posture. Now, today, Iran's foreign ministry announced that the talks with Oman are focusing now on creating a temporary route for vessels by merging both the Iranian and the Omani routes until they reach a permanent agreement on this. At the same time, Iranian officials are confirming that there are no direct negotiations with the United States pertaining to the Strait of Hormuz. But despite the diplomatic momentum, military deterrence remains in place. Today, the U.S. Central Command has announced that its forces are fully prepared to protect commercial vessels in the Strait of Hormuz, and the IRGC has announced that it's ready to retaliate to any threats. So now, by creating a single temporary route in the Strait of Hormuz, this could be the first step towards building trust between Iran and the United States. Mahmoud Abdul Wahid, Al Jazeera, Tehran.
1: At least two Palestinians have been killed in an attack in western Gaza City. Israel targeted a car which was travelling on a coastal road that connects the north to the south of the Strip. Gaza's health ministry says last month was the deadliest for Palestinians this year. 150 people, including civilians, were killed across the Strip. Now, the US President's Board of Peace says Israel's withdrawal from Gaza will only begin after Hamas is completely disarmed. And it follows objections by Israel to the board's disarmment deal, that's with Hamas, announced last week. Israel opposed the agreement's call for a phased withdrawal of Israeli troops within Gaza and immediate cessation of strikes. The board's lead envoy met with the Israeli Prime Minister on Monday and urged him to stop all attacks on Gaza. Yossi Mackelberg is a senior consulting fellow of the Middle East and North Africa program at Chatham House, and he says both sides will be trying to save face as the agreement is implemented.
5: A lot of it is about the sequencing, what happened first, what followed, and at what pace, how much of decommissioning, how much of withdrawal, because both sides, for on political survival, what they are going to tell their constituency after 3 years of bloody war, what they're going to say to their constituency if they come out with no achievement. So from Israel point of view, they want to see the complete decommissioning, even dismantling of weapons, and even this term is disputed between the side. Hamas want to show to its own people that it's not going to decommission, give up the weapons without Israel withdrawal. And then the question, how do they do that with which there is zero trust between the sides? And I think in this such complex negotiation, you don't expect them to trust each other, but they should trust the mediator. In other words, that by the end of this process, Hamas hand all the weapons to the Palestinian Authority or to the National Committee to administer Gaza, and Israel go back to the Green Line. But the question, if they start to pushing it, it might end to the collapse of the agreement.
1: Israeli settlers have torched several vehicles in occupied West Bank. It happened in an area between two villages south of Nablus. There's been a surge in violent attacks by the illegal settlers on Palestinians and their property in recent months, and they're often supported by Israeli forces. EU leaders are preparing to hold emergency talks addressing last week's mass crossing of migrants into the Spanish territory of Ceuta. Tens of thousands of people entered from Morocco. Hundreds of migrants have set up camp on a beach there. Many say shop closures and a lack of assistance has left them without food or shelter for days. The crisis has sparked tension between Spain and some other European Union members over border policy.
6: I want a job in Spain. I can work as a truck or bus driver, as a barber, doing tattoos, painting, as a mechanic. I can work as anything. I have no problem. I have diplomas. I have everything here. I've got no problem.
7: Now it's very difficult. It's getting more difficult. It's been more than 3 days. No food, nowhere to sleep, not even blankets just to warm up from the cold. You live in front of the beach, so it's very cold. Personally, my friend just called me. There's the border is open. Just self yourself and go there, because we already, I'm from Sudan, as known. We got the war in Sudan, so I'm forced to be in Morocco. In force, I'm not. it's not it's out of my hand to be in Morocco. So I'm just trying to find somewhere that I can be protected.
1: On the other side of the border in Morocco, families continue to search for their loved ones. Ceuta's leader says more than 80 migrants died while trying to cross into the Spanish territory. Many others remain unaccounted for.
8: I've been looking for my son for 5 days now. When he heard that the borders were open, he left with a group of friends. The first day, when he arrived in Ceuta, he contacted me to let me know that he reached the enclave. Since then, he never contacted me.
9: I came here to the gate of Ceuta to look for my son. I've been waiting for him since last Friday. When he heard that the border was opened, he left. I'm waiting for him, but I have no news whatsoever about him.
1: All right, well, still ahead on Al Jazeera, Cuba's electricity grid collapses again. The island nation is facing severe fuel shortages due to a US blockade. And bookworms in Argentina brace for a big change, how a government plan could reshape their access to literature.
10: Frank assessments.
11: We've heard the President of the United States say that the U.S. has wiped out the entire Iranian Navy, and yet they attack ships seemingly at will.
10: Critical debate.
12: Would you reserve the same condemnation for a state that is found of committing genocide?
13: I don't believe it's committed genocide.
12: So they're all wrong, sir? Including physicians for human rights Israel? They're all wrong?
10: Informed opinions.
14: There is the sense that the international community has turned its back on Gaza, that Gaza is being deliberately disappeared.
10: Inside story on Al Jazeera.
15: This war is escalating and has become a story in which propaganda can matter as much as military might does. Censorship is taking place across the board. 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
16: Hard-hitting interviews.
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20: 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We are seeking an end to the war.
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0: You're watching Al Jazeera, a reminder of our top stories this hour. A governor from Russia's Moscow region says at least five people have been killed and six others injured in a drone attack. The strike hit an industrial zone, sparking several fires. The governor for Russia's Leningrad region has also said that a warehouse was targeted by drones. Donald Trump says the US is talking to Iran and negotiations are its last chance to secure a deal to avoid more strikes. But Tehran's denied any direct engagement with Washington. And the US President's Board of Peace says Israel's withdrawal from Gaza will only begin after Hamas is completely disarmed. It follows objections by Israel to the board's disarmament deal with Hamas announced last week. Cuba's electricity grid has collapsed just hours after power was restored following Sunday night's nationwide blockade. The country has suffered from repeated power cuts in the last month. It's facing severe fuel shortages since the US administration imposed a blockade back in January. Residents say they are living in a state of uncertainty.
1: We are going backwards. Everything is going backwards. Tomorrow it is going to happen again, and they will say that again the electric system is down, so I've come to sleep at the seawall.
2: When we start to hope that the system will hold, then it goes down again. I don't know. There is no solution. Here there are no more solutions.
0: Washington has been expanding sanctions and tightening restrictions as it seeks to isolate Cuba's communist government. Supporters say the tougher approach could help bring political change to the island, but critics argue it's worsening the humanitarian crisis for ordinary Cubans. Eva McKend reports from Washington, D.C.
3: Thank you guys for coming. You guys
4: for Jessica Rodriguez, Cuba is family, culture and identity. Inside her Maryland restaurant, the conversation drifts from food to the future of the island.
3: Of course, you're always worried about the people, but unfortunately right now, the people are suffering one way or another. They're sometimes going 22 hours straight with no power, electricity, and only running on 1 or 2 hours per day.
4: That future is once again at the center of Washington's attention. After escalating pressure on Venezuela and starting a war with Iran, the Trump administration signaling Cuba remains in its sights. The White House has expanded sanctions and tightened restrictions on Cuba's access to oil. Administration officials say Cuba continues to wield influence across Latin America, historically maintaining close ties with Venezuela and Nicaragua, while expanding relationships with Russia and China. The Cuban regime's fundamental objective remains the same as it was when Castro first marched into Havana in 1959, a hemispheric Marxist revolution that erases the United States from the earth, a State Department report released this month reads.
5: It's just people that don't know what an economy is supposed to look like. They really don't, and they've, because they've always relied on foreign sponsors.
4: Jessica, who has family on the island, hopes that America's aggression leads to a shakeup in leadership in the country.
3: A lot of our reaction is finally, like it's hopeful that we can finally have change in Cuba.
6: What the Trump administration does next in Cuba could depend in part on public sentiment. While a majority of Americans have a negative view of Cuba, most do not want to see U.S. military intervention, like troops on the ground.
4: Unlike Venezuela, Cuba's communist government has survived more than six decades of American blockades and sanctions. And unlike Iran, it sits just 90 miles from the U.S. state of Florida, making any escalation especially sensitive.
3: I don't know exactly what the right plan is to make it happen, but we are definitely very hopeful that people are now being aware of just how bad it is and that we can find some kind of policy that can make that change.
4: Critics, including Democratic lawmakers, United Nations officials, and humanitarian organizations, oppose the administration's strategy, arguing oil restrictions are worsening shortages of electricity, food, and medicine for Cubans and leading to unnecessary deaths. Eva McKen, Al Jazeera, Washington.
0: Fires across the northwest of the United States have forced tens of thousands of people to flee and destroyed hundreds of buildings. Officials are describing it as one of Washington state's most destructive natural disasters, as Manuel Rapolo reports.
7: Fast-moving wildfires have engulfed entire communities around the city of Spokane in the U.S. state of Washington. Authorities say hundreds of homes have been damaged or destroyed, and the flames have not yet been put out.
8: Hundreds of homes and structures have been lost. We are still assessing the potential for lives to be lost.
7: State and federal officials are still working to assess the destruction, warning it's too early to determine the full extent.
9: There are just so many Washingtonians who have literally lost everything in a very, very short period of time. Just in a matter of hours, their lives changed in deeply dramatic and fundamental ways.
7: More than 900 firefighters from multiple agencies are still battling what authorities have described as the worst natural disaster the region has ever experienced. They say they have been unable to contain the spread, with crews and equipment stretched across the state. The fires have been fueled by a lack of rain and strong winds. Though conditions have reportedly improved, authorities warn the weather could change rapidly. The governor, Bob Ferguson, says he's been in touch with President Donald Trump and requested assistance as emergency crews continue battling the fires.
10: We're outside the headquarters of the Federal Emergency Management Agency, where U.S. officials are coordinating with state and local authorities to determine what additional resources may be necessary if the fires continue to spread.
7: While firefighters continue trying to stop the flames, officials acknowledge rebuilding these communities will take far longer. The fires in Washington are just some of the dozens burning across the western United States, part of a wider wildfire season being shaped by the effects of the hot and dry conditions brought on by climate change. Manuel Rapallo, Al Jazeera, Washington.
0: Extreme heat and drought is tightening its grip on Europe, fueling wildfires and drying the Danube River to record lows. Romania has resorted to controlled explosions. That's to divert water towards a nuclear power plant. Further south, wildfires in Greece have already killed several people and blazes are flaring up once again in France. Nana Veselinovic reports.
11: Unusual measures to divert water flow. The Romanian Navy carrying out controlled explosions on the Bala Canal to try to push more water into the River Danube. Record low levels have forced the government to shut down a nuclear reactor. It's also declared a nationwide state of emergency as electricity production falls. In neighbouring Hungary, another nuclear plant is expected to be shut down because the water in the Danube is too low to cool its reactors. The government is asking people to ration electricity.
12: We are facing the most critical 5 days. By Wednesday, temperatures could rise above 42 degrees, and there is also a chance that the absolute heat record, which was broken not so long ago, will be broken again.
11: In Southeast Europe, extreme heat and drought, made worse by climate change, are drying up waterways. In the town of Osijek in Croatia, the falling levels have revealed a long-submerged shipwreck. Further south in Greece, it's wildfires that are causing concern. They have already killed several people and forced the evacuation of villages around the Gulf of Corinth. Hundreds of firefighters are battling to contain the flames, but strong winds are fueling their spread. These horses are fleeing an inferno northwest of Athens. The wider region around the Greek capital is at high risk of fires. In France, firefighters are battling flare-ups in the southeastern Var region. It's grueling work across difficult terrain. But in much of Europe, scenes like these in Greece are becoming grimly familiar. Milena Veselinovic, Al Jazeera.
0: Thousands of people displaced by violence in South Sudan's Upper Nile state are facing a worsening humanitarian crisis. Many families are returning home after fighting between government and opposition forces, only to find their homes destroyed. They say they're struggling with severe food shortages, a lack of clean water and health care.
13: We lost people in the bushes and later returned to find nothing but devastation. Our homes were deliberately burned down. We face a situation in which the entire community draws water from a single borehole. Other basic needs are unavailable. The same applies to nearby villages. 20 individuals share a single room to sleep in and stay protected during the rain.
14: We have no school at the moment. Like I mentioned before, that everything was looted. So the bed, hospital bed was looted. The school material was looted, the chair was looted.
0: A Honduran court has ruled that former President Juan Orlando Hernandez will remain free during his corruption trial, but he won't be allowed to leave the country. Hernandez and other high-ranking officials have been accused of diverting nearly $11 billion from public funds. He's denied the charges and will appear in court next week. Teachers in Argentina are holding a 24-hour nationwide strike to demand higher pay. The walkout comes as discontent grows over austerity measures imposed by the government of President Javier Milei. They include recent cuts to educational programs, teacher training, and funding for school infrastructure. There are also concerns that Milei's policies are threatening independent bookstores in Buenos Aires. He's announced plans to scrap regulations which protect them. Teresa Bo explains from the Argentinian capital.
15: This is the most iconic bookstore in Buenos Aires, once a theater and a cinema. It is now a symbol of this city's literary culture. But now the way books are sold here could soon change. For decades, Argentina's government has protected the price of books from the full force of the market. The price of a book was the same whether you bought it online, on a neighborhood bookstore, or in a major retail chain. But now the government of Javier Milei wants to change that and repeal a law arguing that competition should determine book prices.
16: The government is seeking to repeal Argentina's fixed book price law, which has been in place since 2001. Under the current law, the publisher sets the price of a new book as part of an agreement. What the government is proposing now is for each retailer to set its own price.
17: Pero claro.
16: People like Liliana Martinez are concerned.
18: It means that bigger chains will benefit because they can get big discounts while the others can't. This will mean that big chains will have better prices. Even smaller editorial houses would be affected.
16: Since taking office, far-right President Javier Milei has implemented a sweeping agenda to deregulate Argentina's economy, eliminating controls across multiple sectors. Now, books are next.
15: Buenos Aires is often described as a city that has the highest density of bookstores in the world, but critics warn that repealing that law could threaten that identity, leaving independent bookstores unable to compete on price and forcing some out of business.
16: Countries like France, Germany, and Spain have long had fixed price systems to protect small bookstores and encourage a diverse publishing market. Sebastián Vera opened this bookstore 9 years ago. He says they're getting ready for what the change will bring, like creating reading clubs and personalized services.
19: I think what they're doing is opening the way for Amazon and other companies, groups that are outside our industry, big retailers. And that won't reduce prices. What they'll do is eliminate the competition, and then they set the prices they want.
16: Milei's Argentina is opening its economy to the forces of the market. Supporters say it will benefit consumers. Critics warn the impact will reshape the country's cultural life. Teresa Bo, Al Jazeera, Buenos Aires.
0: All right, well, the news does continue here with me, Sara Khairat, on Al Jazeera. That's after Inside Story, which discusses the Board of Peace's announcement that Hamas will lay down its weapons, tying the move to Israel's withdrawal from Gaza.
20: Can humans and snakes coexist peacefully in a megacity? In India's Bengaluru, that has long been the case, but the loss of most of the reptiles' habitats is causing conflict, fear and panic.
21: They are kind of found in people's basements, people's staircases.
20: 101 East meets India's snake rescuers on Al Jazeera.
22: Holding the powerful to account as we examine the US's role in the world on Al Jazeera.
23: Israel says it has doubts about Hamas disarming. The group and other Palestinian factions in Gaza have agreed to lay down their weapons, but they say it's dependent on the withdrawal of Israeli troops, which Israel has refused to do unless they disarm. So where does that leave Gaza? This is Inside Story.

0: Hello, welcome to the programme. I'm Frankie McCamley. Disarming means giving up the weapons, nothing less. Those were the words of Israeli government officials after Hamas announced that it was ready to disarm. The move is part of a US-brokered plan to end Israel's war on Gaza. President Donald Trump's proposal includes the withdrawal of the Israeli military from the Strip. An international stabilization force would then take control of security, working alongside a new Palestinian police force. But Israel says it has no plans to leave unless Hamas completely disarms. And Hamas wants Israeli troops to pull out before it lays down its weapons. So how will Trump implement his plan? Well, we'll talk to our guests in a moment. But first, this report from Michael Apple.
1: Donald Trump's announcement that Hamas has agreed to disarm coincides with an escalation in Israeli attacks across Gaza. The US president says his Board of Peace reached a historic agreement for what he says is the complete disarmament of the group and other Palestinian factions in the Strip. He calls it a major milestone in implementing the next phase of his peace plan, unveiled in September. The first phase began in October when a ceasefire came into effect. What's missing from Trump's statement is that Hamas's willingness to disarm is conditional. It's dependent on Israel halting its attacks and withdrawing from Gaza. This places the onus on Israel to act, just months before Israelis go to the polls, with Benjamin Netanyahu seeking re-election.
2: The current Israeli government does not want to implement this agreement because they have elections in 2 months. They are unlikely to make any substantial concessions to Palestine before the elections at the end of October.
1: Several members of his security cabinet have said recent developments change nothing, while the Prime Minister's spokesperson says Israel believes that if its forces are redeployed before Hamas disarms,

0: arms, the group will expand its presence. At a recent U.S. cabinet meeting, the critical question of what happens next went unanswered.
1: What comes first? Does Israel pull back and then Hamas disarms, or does Hamas need to disarm and then Israel leaves Gaza?
2: We do have an understanding with Israel. Israel is very happy about it. Israel helped us, and they've been very good.
0: Israeli attacks have killed at least 1,250 Palestinians in Gaza, despite the ceasefire. For many Palestinians, statements about progress towards peace are just words.
3: Every few months, the relevant parties tell us that a ceasefire agreement is close. People remain optimistic, but the reality is just empty talk. We've heard similar words far too many times, and here we are, still facing death.
0: Experts warn that trust between Hamas and Israel is non-existent. And, as implementation is the greatest impediment to any agreement, is Trump the only one capable of breaking the deadlock? Mike Lappel, Al Jazeera, for Inside Story.
4: Well, let's bring in our guest now from Ramallah in the occupied West Bank. We have Javier Abu Eid. He's a political analyst and former advisor to the Palestinian negotiating team. In Whitefish, Montana, we have Michael Mulroy, former US Deputy Assistant Secretary of Defense for the Middle East. And in Tel Aviv is Nimrod Novik. He served as a special envoy and senior advisor to former Israeli Prime Minister Shimon Peres. A warm welcome to all three of you. Michael, I would like to start with you over in the US. So we have Hamas. It is agreed to disarmament. Then we have Israel saying, we need confirmation that this is definitely 100% the case before we start to withdraw. So is this now a case of Donald Trump piling on pressure to Benjamin Netanyahu? And if so, how far do you think he's willing to go, especially in the backdrop of these elections?
5: It's good to be with you, Frankie, my fellow guests in your audience. I think that's exactly what the president's doing here. It's obviously part of the 20-point plan and the most difficult in many difficult parts. Essentially, who's going to move first? Is Hamas going to disarm? If they're going to disarm at all, are they going to do it before the IDF withdraws from Gaza? That's a big question. I certainly wouldn't think that the IDF would want to withdraw and then not see them actually disarm and then have to go back in by force. So I think this is what everybody's going to be looking at and who is going to replace him. This international security force has been discussed, a Palestinian police force. But we really need to see the details to determine whether this is actually going to happen or it's just a statement that's reiterating the 20-point plan itself.
4: Mm. And Nimrod, I'd like to bring you in here. Israel, of course, incredibly skeptical of Hamas's agreement to disarm. There is clearly no trust between either side. Do you think Mr. Netanyahu is likely to succumb to pressure from Donald Trump, especially we're talking he's heading towards elections in the country? Does he need the backing of Donald Trump?
6: Well, I doubt very much that we're going to see much progress before there is a change in government in Jerusalem. Whether Netanyahu would have gone for it or not, were he in a different coalition, that's speculation. But given the fact that he brought into his coalition the most extreme elements of Israeli society, he is now beholden to them. And therefore, I doubt very much that he is able, even if he wanted to go for major moves in Gaza, even if the president were to ask for it.
4: Mm. And Javier, Hamas has made this offer. Is it in the expectation that Jerusalem is not able to it's going to find it politically difficult at the moment to accept this, allowing the group to really demonstrate a bit of flexibility here and pass the baton, so to speak. It's been accused of playing games by Israel a number of times. Is that the case here?
7: Thank you, Frankie. I would just make a small correction and say that Jerusalem is not recognized as Israel's capital internationally. Now, starting by understanding what Hamas is thinking.

0: thinking about. Hamas understands that they are going to be provoked by Israel. And there were many messages by Palestinian leaders over the past 48 hours saying that Netanyahu is going to try to provoke this. Now, the question here is whether the U.S. is going to make use of the leverage when it comes to Israel or not. So far, history doesn't show that President Trump has been really willing to use this leverage here. But it seems this time there is a change of tone, and perhaps this may bring about a change. But I'm not from those who are very optimistic about the future of this agreement.
1: Why now would you say, for Hamas, why would Hamas be agreeing to this now? Is it internal pressure, external pressure from negotiators? Is it financial pressure or a change in leadership? What would you put this down to?
0: Hamas is certainly very weakened. It doesn't have the amount of regional allies it used to have previously. Most of Gaza is damaged or destroyed, and they need to find a way out of the situation. Now, what they are trying to do now is trying to link the disarmament that will be made to a Palestinian entity, not to Israel, to Israeli withdrawal. And that's, I think, the main point to believe that there will be trouble. I mean, first of all, Israel has to allow this new Palestinian body to enter Gaza in order for them to lead the disarmament of Hamas. This so far hasn't happened. And then on the other side is whether Israel will be willing to make clear that the famous yellow line of the ceasefire agreement was just a temporary line that they are going to continue withdrawing, which so far, through developments on the ground, seems it's not going to be the case.
1: Nimrod, do you think that Israel would ever leave Gaza?
2: Yes, I'm quite certain about it. President Trump has demonstrated over the last more than a year that he does have substantial leverage vis-a-vis Prime Minister Netanyahu. Don't forget, he forced upon him ceasefire in Gaza twice, ceasefire in Lebanon twice, ceasefire in Iran twice, and that famous embarrassing phone call to the Emir of Qatar to apologize for the Israeli strike last September. So the president does have the leverage. The question is he willing to use it at a politically sensitive moment in Israel? I happen to think that the Board of Peace officials and the U.S. government officials who've been working on this plan for the last 6 months finally realized that their initial intent of having it all happen literally or almost literally overnight, within weeks, that is to say, I think they have sobered up. They realized that it's going to take a lot longer, as it has anywhere in the world, disarming militants. And therefore, they are now talking about yet-to-be-negotiated six-month intervals. If that is the case, that takes into consideration both Israeli political time schedule with elections in late October and the U.S. Midterms in November. And therefore, maybe beyond that moment, we're going to have a president more free to apply pressure and perhaps, and I sure hope so, and even anticipate an Israeli government that does not want to obstruct the 20-point plan, but to make it happen. A different government with a completely different vision about Israeli-Palestinian and Israeli regional dynamics.
1: And Michael, there, Nimrod, just talking about timelines there, obviously elections coming up too. Why do you think Donald Trump is doing this now? Is it a distraction from elsewhere where maybe other conflicts aren't going his way? He's deeply popular, unpopular in the US at the moment. His ratings are down, especially over the Iran war. Is this a, has he chosen this time specifically, or do you feel that this is just the time that the negotiators have come to this plan?
3: So it could be all of the above, of course, but ultimately he put a lot of time and effort in his own personal name on this plan, and he wants to see it progress. If it simply failed and just went away, that would not go well when it comes to his legacy in his second term in foreign policy. And obviously the Iran war from the U.S. perspective certainly the U.S. population's perspective, is not going well. It's very unpopular. It started off being very unpopular, which is somewhat unusual for when the U.S. goes to war, and it seems to be a growing in unpopularity. So it's, unless that turns around, it's going to go down as not a success for his second term. So he's trying to focus on this, because this could be, it's still, I think, certainly

0: different interpretations of this this deal. Danny Danon, who is Israel's ambassador to the United Nations, said that disarmament means all weapons are out of Gaza. Nimrod, I want to come to you. Do you think this is what the deal says? Do you think we're already seeing different interpretations? And if so, what could that mean?
1: Well, I'm yet to see an agreement of this sort that is not given to different interpretations, simply because spelling out every detail almost guarantees rejection by one side or another. So, yeah, you got to give some room for what Henry Kissinger used to call creative ambiguity, which sometimes becomes an impediment for progress. I believe that a government, again, I'm looking at it from a parochial Israeli perspective, where we want basically two things, Israeli security and Gazans getting out of the awful misery in the wake of October 7th and the war that ensued. In that context, I think a government that would want to proceed with the 20-point plan, make it a success, we look at it not as a sequence. Are we going to withdraw first, or are they going to disarm first? I think they're going to look at it as a, if you will, a multidimensional zipper, where each side makes a move with a reciprocal move anticipated and guaranteed by the other side. And therefore, gradual withdrawal, gradual weapons gathering, gradual efforts at reconstruction. All of these will be step by step by step. It's going to take its time, but it needs not confidence among the parties. I think that trust is overrated in these contexts, but rather goodwill, a determination to move forward. And if I may add just one point, I believe that the timing was aimed also, in addition to everything that Michael analyzed, also was meant to prevent an Israeli temptation, or I should say a temptation by our prime minister, to create a security crisis in Gaza in the lead up to the elections. I think I heard that from several American interlocutors, that coming up with a plan might prove a successful political preemptive move.
0: Javier, I'd love to get your thoughts on what Nimrod was just saying there, and also how Hamas, or the Palestinians as well, would be interpreting this plan, and the fact that we've got the Israeli ambassador to the UN saying that all weapons need to be removed completely from Gaza. What is your take on that, and what is your take on the plan and maybe that creative ambiguity that Nimrod was talking about?
2: Certainly, when you have a plan that is being presented a couple of months before the Israeli elections, you are going to find a number of Israeli officials, including particularly someone like Mr. Danon, trying to reinterpret this agreement. This agreement was negotiated by Hamas. I think the process that has been going there is very clear in terms of what's the sequence. But I would also like to emphasize on the fact that the 20 points plan were presented as a way to end the mass killings, the genocide in Gaza. It's not a plan that Palestinians should look into as being very hopeful, for example, to have a political agreement or a final settlement. In fact, it's the first time we have a plan that separates Gaza from the West Bank. U.S. officials have been saying that they have finally found an alternative to the PA and to Hamas. No one is talking about justice for the Palestinian people after the mass killings that took place in Gaza. So in other words, this is something that people support for the sake of ending the killings. But there are at least three steps that were supposed to be taken before Hamas disarmament that has not been taking place so far. One is the entry of humanitarian aid, that we've had it at least at 15% of what they were supposed to have, 600 trucks of humanitarian aid a day. At the same time, the reopening of the Rafah crossing, that for Israel was more about opening it for people to leave Gaza, but not for people to go back to Gaza, as well as the other elements that were around the idea of the Israeli withdrawal that they are not at this stage recognizing. So I don't think that this is too much about interpretation.

0: citing the agreement. I think the agreement is very clear when it comes to sequencing, but I think also there's also a big question with regards to where this is going to take us when it comes to having a political solution.
1: And Michael, I just want to get your response on that, because I mean, here on Al Jazeera, we speak to Palestinians daily. We have reporters on in the Gaza Strip who say that conditions are awful. You know, that's the aid isn't getting through, the medicine isn't getting through, the food isn't getting through. People are starving there. They have nothing. How could you see Donald Trump's still trying to move this forward when, as we were just hearing, some of the previous steps haven't been done yet?
2: So, I mean, I would agree with the assessment on the conditions there, of course. And I think from, I don't speak for the White House, but I think they would say that part of the solution to the humanitarian crisis is to disarm Hamas, to get an international security force in there. They could also, of course, assist in getting food to people who need it. They don't just need to be security. And obviously, the police force can also have a dual function. But I can tell you, as somebody who spent most of my career in the operational side, not the policy side, that disarmaments in conflict zones are one of the hardest things to do. It's going to be very difficult to see where and how this is going to be validated. Who are they going to turn their weapons over to? Is it going to be the force that's coming in or not? Are all of them going to agree to it? Are a large portion not going to agree to it and simply hide their weapons? It's going to be a very difficult endeavor. It's certainly worth going forward with the effort itself, but it's going to be very difficult to determine if they have in fact disarmed. And the idea that you're going to get all weapons out of Gaza, I think, is almost an impossible standard. So there's going to have to be a lot of, I think, understanding of the difficulty of this and a belief that there's going to be many phases that will go into this before the international security force will be fully in control. But I do think, to the point of your question, Frankie, that having this international stabilization force will assist in alleviating this humanitarian situation.
1: As you say, they're a really big job ahead. And I think there is a lot of focus on the demilitarization of Hamas and who takes control of that and who makes sure the tunnels are closed, the weapons are taken away, and all, whether it's big weapons or small weapons, who takes those away. But when it comes to Israel, Nimrod, I'd like to come to you. One aspect of this proposal, of course, is the withdrawal of Israeli forces. But Al Jazeera has satellite imagery that shows Israel's expanding, constructing military outposts in Gaza. If it's preparing to withdraw at some point, why is it building infrastructure inside the territory?
3: No, I don't think that the current government is preparing to withdraw. I think the current government is driven by very extreme elements in Israeli society, really brought in from the fringes of society into very powerful positions in the government by the prime minister. And this government is not out to withdraw. As a matter of fact, members of this cabinet go as far as to promise their constituencies that Israeli settlements are going to go back into Gaza, which the prime minister was forced to rule out publicly. The interrelationship between all the elements, which I think as principles were gathered well in the 15 points that announced last week, the elements are there. A lot of negotiations will be required for the implementation of each, and none are going to be implemented in isolation of the other. And therefore, until you have an Israeli government willing to start the withdrawal in a gradual manner in order to show that early disarmament works and therefore further disarmament is worth pursuing, that the beginning of reconstruction is there, so Gazans are gradually emerging out of the awful misery of the last 2.5 years, you got to synchronize all of that. It's a monumental job, and I hope that the Board of Peace, the U.S. government, and those elements of the international community who are lending a hand to this effort realize, as Michael

0: will say how complex it is. Look, disarming in Northern Ireland took a decade, and you cannot compare the IRS to Hamas, God forbid. Disarming in Colombia took 8 years. Gaza is smaller, Hamas is weaker, and therefore it does not have to take that long. But it's a complicated process, and the fact that the negotiators led by Mladenov realized that you got to show the Hamas operatives that they and their families are going to have a future, even though Hamas will no longer run the show and will no longer be armed. I thought that was a very wise way to go about it, implementing all the lessons from the de-Ba'athization in Iraq.
1: OK, I just want to pick up on that point you just mentioned there, the future of Hamas. Javier, if Hamas does give up its weapons, what happens to those, to its leaders, to those who have worked for Hamas? Can it become a solely political movement?
2: This will certainly be part of negotiations. And I think there is a difference between people that used to work in the government apparatus in Gaza, that they will have to be integrated somehow and find a formula into either the PA or any sort of government that will be ruling over Gaza, as opposite to leaders of Hamas. And I think they, if I were in their place, I would be negotiating right now elements with regards to their own security, as well as some sort of immunity. Now, regardless on what they are going to do, it's clear that Hamas will not be ruling Gaza, nor they will be ruling the West Bank. And they will have to go into different dynamics, also understanding that probably in Palestine we are going to have elections in November. And if those elections go ahead, Hamas will also have to make a choice whether they are going to accept the conditions being imposed on those who run for elections, basically accepting all the PLO agreements signed, including the Oslo Agreement and respecting international law and UN resolutions, or they will be going to the sides. I personally believe that Hamas will have to make that choice very soon, and perhaps they will try to reinvent themselves into something else that will represent their ideology with regards to political Islam.
1: I just want to get, just before we finish, I just want to get your final thoughts, really, on this peace plan, on this proposed peace plan that's been put forward, and what the biggest obstacles are to come. Is it the plan itself? Is it the details? Or is it simply trust between the two different parties? Javier, I'll come to you first.
2: I think a big problem, I was listening to the examples that were put before regarding Colombia or Northern Ireland. I think the main difference here is that what is being proposed is simply a ceasefire and some sort of reconstruction in Gaza. They are not proposing to have a final political solution for the Israel-Palestine issue. Northern Ireland, there was a solution. In Colombia also, it was proposed to have a solution. And I think that's the most important point. This is not an agreement in the interest of those who support the two-state solution, which means ending the Israeli occupation. Just one point, Benjamin Netanyahu still has the tools to sabotage any agreement.
1: OK, thank you. And Michael, I'd just like to get your thoughts too.
3: So I'd start by agreeing with Javier. I mean, there needs to be maybe not a political solution, but certainly a path toward a political solution for this to be ultimately a result. But I also agree with Nimrod that although I'm sure the Israelis, especially IDF, doesn't care about the future of Hamas members, they do need to have a path that tells them that there is a future for them, because that is going to be one of the biggest obstacles for them to giving up their only power, which is right now being armed. In order for that to actually go forward, I think you have to come up with a path that they have.
1: OK, Michael. I'm afraid we have run out of time. I just want to say thank you to all of our guests there, Javier Abu-Eid, Michael Mulroy and Nimrod Novik. Thank you ever so much for joining us here. And thank you, too, for watching. You can see the programme anytime by visiting our website, aljazeera.com. And for further discussion, go to our Facebook page. That's facebook.com/AJInsideStory. You can also join the conversation on X. Our handle is @AJInsideStory. For now, that's it from me, Frankie McCamley, and the team here. Al Jazeera's coverage continues in a moment. Stay tuned.

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0: Hello, thank you for joining us. I'm Sara Khairat and this is Al Jazeera live from Doha. Coming up, at least five people have been killed in a drone strike in Russia's Moscow region. A warehouse near St. Petersburg was also hit. US President Donald Trump warns Iran has the last chance to sign a deal while insisting negotiations are underway. Tehran, though, denies holding any such discussions. Israeli settlers go on a rampage for yet another night in occupied West Bank and in Gaza. Israeli strikes continue, killing two Palestinians. And at least 16 people have died in South Korea's record-breaking heat wave. Seoul issues its first ever severe heat wave warning. Ukraine continues to ramp up its drone attacks on Russia, targeting 19 regions overnight. Russia's defense ministry says its air defenses have intercepted over 300 Ukrainian drones. Now, according to the regional governor, at least five people were killed and six others injured in a strike on a warehouse in an industrial zone just outside the capital, Moscow. An electrical substation, a building and a car were also damaged. Russia's top online retailer, Wildberries, has once again been a target. This time, another of its warehouses was hit in the Leningrad region. It said the facility near St. Petersburg caught fire, but there were no casualties. Kyiv accuses the company of supporting the war and has targeted several of its facilities since mid-July. The governor of Leningrad says Ukrainian drones targeted another unspecified warehouse in the area. One person was injured in that attack. Russian officials said the warehouse sustained damage on Tuesday. 17 drones were shot down over that region. Now, those attacks follow a strike on a Russian holiday resort that was on the Black Sea on Monday. At least seven people were killed there, including three children.
1: Why so? Why?
0: A drone hit a beach near the town of Gelenjik. Local authorities say at least 40 people were injured, calling it a deliberate attack on civilians. Ukraine is yet to comment, though, on that strike. Yulia Shapovalova reports for us from Moscow.
2: A tragedy on the beach near the resort city of Gelenjik on the Black Sea. Numerous deaths and injuries. The Ukrainian drones attacked the village of Arkhipo-Osipovka, full of holidaymakers. Earlier, the head of Russia's controlled Crimea reported on four victims on the peninsula. In Russia's border Belgorod region, Ukrainian drones have struck the Belgorod State Technological University. A fire started at one of the buildings where drones had been developed and tested. But according to the university, its students had been working on systems intended for civilian purposes. A Wildberries logistics hub in Vladimir, not far away from Moscow, had been hit by Ukrainian drones too. The fire spread to the area 100,000 square meters. The Vladimir warehouse is one of the largest warehouses of Wildberries in Russia. Now, the Wildberries management have issued a requirement. Its employees are now forbidden to bring smartphones to work. Only button phones without cameras are allowed. Wildberries explained the requirement as a security measure. Yulia Shapovalova, Al Jazeera, Moscow.
0: US President Donald Trump says talks with Iran are underway. That's despite Iran saying that there are no direct talks with Washington underway or even planned. Trump is warning that negotiations are Tehran's last chance to secure a good deal to end the war. Trump says the discussions are focused on reopening the Strait of Hormuz and addressing Washington's concerns with Tehran's nuclear program. It all follows his decision over the weekend to call off what he said would be massive attacks.
3: We are talking right now, we're talking at the request of Iran, backed by Saudi Arabia, backed by UAE, and backed by Qatar in particular, but others also. Many countries called, the leaders of many are friendly with a lot of them, almost all of them, one way or the other, and they all wanted to give this a last chance. This is a last chance. This is not something that, if it doesn't happen, this is a last chance for them to sign a good document.
0: Rosalind Jordan is following those developments for us from the White House.
4: The U.S. President Donald Trump confirmed to reporters on Monday what had been widely reported over the past several days, that the Pentagon had presented to the president a wide-ranging military strike option that would have been much more damaging to Iranian military targets than previous strikes in the war, which is now closing in at the end of its fifth month. The U.S. president told reporters on Monday that he decided, after getting another request from the Iranian government, as well as from regional leaders, to hold off on launching that strike to give diplomacy one more chance, a request which the Iranian government says it did not make. That said, the U.S. president criticized the Iranian government for not doing what it should be doing, in his view, which is, one, committing publicly and on paper to not starting a nuclear weapons program, and two, trying to relinquish control of the Strait of Hormuz, which the Memorandum of Understanding had given the Iranians the ability to charge tolls on after a 60-day ceasefire, during which the U.S. and Iran were supposed to have found a way to conclusively end the war, which started on February 28th. That said, the U.S. president says that on Tuesday, the Strait of Hormuz will be open to all maritime traffic without interference. He did not specify whether this means the U.S. Navy is going to expand its blockade into affirmatively helping commercial traffic through the strait. But the blockade does continue on traffic in and out of Iranian ports. CENTCOM says that 44 vessels have been diverted, two have been boarded, two others have been disabled. Rosalind Jordan, Al Jazeera, The White House.
0: Iran says talks with Oman over the Strait of Hormuz are in their final stages, but insists that the waterway will never return to its pre-war status. Mahmoud Abdelwahed has sent us this update from the Iranian capital, Tehran.
5: Iran is publicly confirming that negotiations with Oman on the Strait of Hormuz are making progress, while firmly denying any direct talks with the United States. At the same time, regional mediators, including Qatar and Pakistan, remain active behind the scene, suggesting that diplomatic channels are still open despite military posture. Now, today, Iran's foreign ministry announced that the talks with Oman are focusing now on creating a temporary route for vessels by merging both the Iranian and the Omani routes until they reach a permanent agreement on this. At the same time, Iranian officials are confirming that there are no direct negotiations with the United States pertaining to the Strait of Hormuz. But despite the diplomatic momentum, military deterrence remains in place. Today, the U.S. Central Command has announced that its forces are fully prepared to protect commercial vessels in the Strait of Hormuz, and the IRGC has announced that it's ready to retaliate to any threats. So now, by creating a single temporary route in the Strait of Hormuz, this could be the first step towards building trust between Iran and the United States. Mahmoud Abdelwahed, Al Jazeera, Tehran.
0: The Strait of Hormuz has been a major sticking point in negotiations between the US and Iran. The waterway lies between Oman and Iran and is about 39 kilometres wide. Oman controls the southern shipping lane, which most traffic passed through before the conflict. Iran controls the northern side. The proposal currently being discussed would see ships enter the strait along the northern route and leaving via the southern route. Well, Jason Campbell is a senior fellow at the Middle East Institute. He says Donald Trump's latest ultimatum to Iran lacks clarity.
6: It would help to analyze this if we knew what the president meant by a good document. You know, is he referring to, you know, going back to the MOU as a basis from which to continue to build on talks with Iran? Or is he referring, only in this case, to the reopening of the Strait of Hormuz, perhaps in exchange of removing the naval blockade? So without more details, it's difficult to know for certain what he's aiming to achieve here, which lends one to have some degree of skepticism as to whether or not this will happen. But given the timeline the president put in place, we will know more by tomorrow, apparently. We're seeing here some frustration play out in the White House, both in terms of some of its threats, which we've just seen renewed ones today with the potential of resumption of U.S. airstrikes. We saw this a couple of weeks ago when President Trump announced that the U.S. was going to start escorting all shipping through the Strait of Hormuz, even though it turned out not to be the case that the Navy was, U.S. Navy was prepared or perhaps even capable of such a mission. So I think we're seeing now, yes, the continuation of this reliance by the White House on either military strikes or the threat of military strikes in pursuit of what has been, frustratingly difficult to achieve. Initially, some of the big strategic issues like the nuclear program and ballistic missile program, but more recently, just getting back to perhaps where we were in February regarding the Strait of Hormuz and free shipping.
0: Israeli strikes have killed at least two Palestinians in Gaza City. A car that was travelling on the coastal road connecting the north to the south of the strip was hit. The latest attacks come as Gaza's health ministry says July was the deadliest month for Palestinians this year. 152 people, including 21 children, were killed across the territory. And the United Nations has condemned the killing of civilians and has called for healthcare facilities in Gaza to be protected. It comes after a strike near central Gaza's largest hospital over the weekend. It destroyed essential medical supplies.
7: On Saturday, one strike hit the area of Al-Aqsa Hospital, damaging an adjacent medical storage facility. The World Health Organization tells us that this caused the destruction of essential medical supplies, including some that they had delivered. Due to the proximity of the attack, the hospital building also sustained minor damage. OSHA stresses that under international humanitarian law, civilians and civilian infrastructure must be protected and should not be targeted. Healthcare facilities must never be attacked or militarized.
0: The lead envoy of Gaza's Board of Peace that's overseeing the post-war transition says Israel's withdrawal from Gaza will only begin when Hamas is completely disarmed. Nikolai Mladenov's comments follow his meeting with Prime Minister Benjamin Netanyahu. Israel is opposed to the board's call for a phased withdrawal of its troops from Gaza and the immediate cessation of strikes. Yossi Mackelberg is a senior consulting fellow of the Middle East and North Africa program. That's at Chatham House. And he says both sides will be trying to save face as the agreement is implemented.
8: A lot of it is about the sequencing. What happened first, what followed, and at what pace? How much of decommissioning, how much of withdrawal? Because both sides, for on political survival,

0: what they are going to tell their constituency after 3 years of bloody war. What they're going to say to their constituency if they come out with no achievement. So from Israel's point of view, they want to see the complete decommissioning, even dismantling of weapons, and even this term is disputed between the sides. Hamas want to show to its own people that it's not going to decommission, give up the weapons without Israel withdraw. And then the question, how do they do that with which there is zero trust between the sides? And I think in this such complex negotiation, you don't expect them to trust each other, but they should trust the mediator. In other words, that by the end of this process, Hamas hand all the weapons to the Palestinian Authority or to the National Committee to administer Gaza, and Israel go back to the Green Line. But the question, if they start to pushing it, it might end to the collapse of the agreement.
1: Israeli settlers have continued their attacks across occupied West Bank. Settler groups torched several vehicles belonging to Palestinians overnight, and the attacks happened in an area that's between two villages south of Nablus. The Palestinian foreign minister has condemned the sharp rise in Israeli settler attacks, and the Palestinian Authority says that at least 20 Palestinians have been killed since the start of the year. One violent Israeli settler movement is the so-called Hilltop Youth. It emerged in the late 1990s, establishing illegal outposts across occupied West Bank. Israel has recognised some of those outposts. The Hilltop Youth has attacked Palestinian homes and farmlands, and it's been sanctioned by several countries, including the US, in 2024. But President Donald Trump lifted those sanctions a year later. More than 700,000 illegal Israeli settlers live in occupied West Bank and occupied East Jerusalem. This year, Israel's settlement minister allocated nearly $2 million for Hilltop Youth members. The rights group Peace Now documented 155 illegal settlement outposts before October 2023. It says 185 new outposts have been established ever since. Noor Alda reports.
2: A promotional video shows Israeli miners training in the hills of the occupied West Bank. They call themselves the Iron Boys. Another shows young women stealing from a Palestinian olive orchard near Bethlehem. They're the conscripts of the violent Israeli settler movement called the Hilltop Youth, who want to take over the occupied West Bank.
3: Classic Hilltop Youth is settling the land, focusing on the positive, focusing on taking action.
2: They're living a golden era. In the past 3 years alone, they've built 200 outlying illegal settlement outposts on the Palestinian hilltops.
4: It's not spiritual. The goal is to capture the area so that the Arabs don't have control.
2: The group attacks Palestinian towns, sets homes and places of worship on fire, and assaults Palestinians, killing and injuring dozens over the years.
5: We're very proud of initiating friction. Even the army is in friction.
2: Hilltop Youth enjoy total impunity.
6: I cancelled on my own initiative all administrative order against settlers in the West Bank.
2: Impunity that feeds brazenness, like the Hilltop Youth proudly compiling and advertising their attacks on Palestinians in social media reels like this one. The settler group enjoys military protection and has recently received $40 million in food and clothing subsidies from the Israeli government. Many of their leaders are now in important government positions, like the head of the Education, Culture and Sports Committee in the Knesset, once a prominent leader of Hilltop Youth, seen here smashing the placard of a Palestinian school in occupied East Jerusalem because it has a picture of the Palestinian flag. And ministers who now facilitate, fund and protect their takeover of Palestinian land. Once identified as a fringe group, Hilltop Youth is now mainstream. Their adopted anthem, May Your Village Burn, is heard in parties, sports matches, and rallies. While politicians dance to the tune. Noor Oudi, Al Jazeera.

0: least 16 people have died in South Korea's record-breaking heat wave. Temperatures in the country have soared in recent months, with an all-time high of 41.4 degrees Celsius last week. President Lee Jae-myung told his cabinet to step up measures to help those affected. Hot weather is expected to continue in the coming days. Jack Barton has more from a sweltering Seoul.
1: South Koreans have been told to stay indoors due to the intense heat, while those who choose to remain outdoors stay cool any way they can. The temperature hit 42.5 degrees Celsius in the southeastern city of Yangsan over the weekend, the highest temperature since records began more than a century ago, with daytime highs lingering in the 40s for more than a week. Two other provinces experienced temperatures above 40 degrees on Monday, with others ranging from the mid to high 30s.
2: Every year feels hot, but this summer honestly feels like the hottest one yet.
3: Even when I'm indoors, the heat is overwhelming, so I feel the impact of this extreme weather.
1: In Seoul, the government has set up cooling stations, while individual businesses have been handing out fans. North Korea has also faced temperatures as high as 40 degrees. More than 20 areas in South Korea have been placed under emergency heatwave alerts, a new warning category introduced this year to better address rising temperatures. An alert is triggered when an area experiencing a heatwave is forecast to have temperatures hit or exceed 38 degrees. The number of annual heatwave days in South Korea has more than doubled since the 1970s, from around 8 per year to about 19 for the past 5 years. Jack Barton, Al Jazeera, Seoul.
0: Extreme heat and drought is also tightening its grip on Europe, fueling wildfires and drying the Danube River to record lows. Romania has resorted to controlled explosions to divert water towards a nuclear power plant. Further south, wildfires in Greece have already killed several people, and blazes are flaring up once again in France, as Milena Veselinovic reports.
4: Unusual measures to divert water flow. The Romanian Navy carrying out controlled explosions on the Bala Canal to try to push more water into the River Danube. Record low levels have forced the government to shut down a nuclear reactor. It's also declared a nationwide state of emergency as electricity production falls. In neighbouring Hungary, another nuclear plant is expected to be shut down because the water in the Danube is too low to cool its reactors. The government is asking people to ration electricity.
5: We are facing the most critical 5 days. By Wednesday, temperatures could rise above 42 degrees, and there is also a chance that the absolute heat record, which was broken not so long ago, will be broken again.
4: In Southeast Europe, extreme heat and drought, made worse by climate change, are drying up waterways. In the town of Osijek in Croatia, the falling levels have revealed a long-submerged shipwreck. Further south in Greece, it's wildfires that are causing concern. They have already killed several people and forced the evacuation of villages around the Gulf of Corinth. Hundreds of firefighters are battling to contain the flames, but strong winds are fueling their spread. These horses are fleeing an inferno northwest of Athens. The wider region around the Greek capital is at high risk of fires. In France, firefighters are battling flare-ups in the southeastern Var region. It's grueling work across difficult terrain. But in much of Europe, scenes like these in Greece are becoming grimly familiar. Milena Veselinovic, Al Jazeera.
0: Still ahead on Al Jazeera, thousands of people displaced by violence in South Sudan face a worsening humanitarian crisis and no homes to return to. And Cuba's electricity grid collapses again. The island nation is facing severe fuel shortages. That's due to a US blockade.
6: The risk of diseases passing from animals to humans is greater than ever before.
7: We do not know all the different parasites and viruses and bacteria that the lemurs may have.
6: In its final episode, Al Jazeera visits the disease hotspot Madagascar.
7: The authorities are not equipped enough to respond to an outbreak.
6: Flatten the Curve on Al Jazeera.
8: Breaking through the rubble with what is an incredibly heavy piece of equipment so that they can retrieve the bodies buried beneath.
1: It has taken 3 weeks to the day to complete one of the world's most closely watched, ritualized and historic transfers of power. Front lines here in the north and the east of the country that have been relatively static are now beginning to move.
9: 16,000 hectares torn through by this wildfire in under 72 hours. That's an area the size of the city of Paris.

0: watching Al Jazeera. Here's a reminder of our top stories this hour. The governor of Russia's Moscow region says at least 5 people have been killed and 6 others injured in a Ukrainian drone attack. The attack happened in an industrial zone, sparking several fires. Donald Trump says the US is talking to Iran and negotiations are its last chance to secure a deal to avoid more strikes. But Tehran's denied any direct engagement with Washington. The US-led Board of Peace says an Israeli withdrawal from Gaza will only begin after Hamas is completely disarmed. The announcement follows a meeting between the group's director and Israel's Prime Minister, Benjamin Netanyahu. Bad weather is hampering Cuba's attempts to get its electricity grid back online. That's 2 days after another nationwide power outage. The country has been suffering repeated power cuts, with 3 taking place just last month. Cuba is facing severe fuel shortages. A blockade imposed by the US is putting increased pressure on its aging power grid. And residents say they are living in a state of uncertainty.
1: We are going backwards. Everything is going backwards. Tomorrow it is going to happen again, and they will say that again the electric system is down, so I've come to sleep at the seawall.
2: When we start to hope that the system will hold, then it goes down again. I don't know. There is no solution. Here there are no more solutions.
0: Washington has been expanding sanctions and tightening restrictions as it seeks to isolate Cuba's communist government. Supporters say the tougher approach could help bring political change to the island. But critics argue it's worsening the humanitarian crisis for ordinary Cubans. Eva McKent reports from Washington, D.C.
3: Thank you guys for coming. You guys
4: for Jessica Rodriguez, Cuba is family, culture and identity. Inside her Maryland restaurant, the conversation drifts from food to the future of the island.
3: Of course, you're always worried about the people, but unfortunately right now, the people are suffering one way or another. They're sometimes going 22 hours straight with no power, electricity, and only running on 1 or 2 hours per day.
4: That future is once again at the center of Washington's attention. After escalating pressure on Venezuela and starting a war with Iran, the Trump administration signaling Cuba remains in its sights. The White House has expanded sanctions and tightened restrictions on Cuba's access to oil. Administration officials say Cuba continues to wield influence across Latin America, historically maintaining close ties with Venezuela and Nicaragua, while expanding relationships with Russia and China. The Cuban regime's fundamental objective remains the same as it was when Castro first marched into Havana in 1959, a hemispheric Marxist revolution that erases the United States from the earth, a State Department report released this month reads.
5: It's just people that don't know what an economy is supposed to look like. They really don't, and they've, because they've always relied on foreign sponsors.
4: Jessica, who has family on the island, hopes that America's aggression leads to a shakeup in leadership in the country.
3: A lot of our reaction is finally, like it's hopeful that we can finally have change in Cuba.
6: What the Trump administration does next in Cuba could depend in part on public sentiment. While a majority of Americans have a negative view of Cuba, most do not want to see U.S. military intervention, like troops on the ground.
4: Unlike Venezuela, Cuba's communist government has survived more than 6 decades of American blockades and sanctions. And unlike Iran, it sits just 90 miles from the U.S. state of Florida, making any escalation especially sensitive.
3: I don't know exactly what the right plan is to make it happen, but we are definitely very hopeful that people are now being aware of just how bad it is and that we can find some kind of policy that can make that change.
4: Critics, including Democratic lawmakers, United Nations officials, and humanitarian organizations, oppose the administration's strategy, arguing oil restrictions are worsening shortages of electricity, food, and medicine for Cubans and leading to unnecessary deaths. Eva McKen, Al Jazeera, Washington.
0: Thousands of people displaced by violence in South Sudan's Upper Nile state are facing a worsening humanitarian crisis. Many families are returning home after fighting between government and opposition forces, only to find their homes destroyed. They say they're struggling with severe food shortages, a lack of clean water and health care, as well as access to humanitarian aid being limited.
2: We lost people in the bushes and later returned to find nothing but devastation. Our homes were deliberately burned down. We face a situation in which the entire community draws water from a single borehole. Other basic needs are unavailable. The same applies to nearby villages. 20 individuals share a single room to sleep in and stay protected during the rain.
7: We have no school at the moment. Like I mentioned before, that everything was looted. So the hospital bed was looted, the school material was looted, the chair was looted.
0: Health workers in Eastern Democratic Republic of Congo say that many Ebola cases are going unrecorded and unchecked. Surveillance teams are stretched in their efforts to bring people sick with the virus into treatment. Dr. Mubarak Kano is one of those surveillance workers operating in the epicentre of the outbreak, Bunia.
8: Là maintenant, je vais aller pour la recherche active. 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
0: Flatten the Curve is next. Stay with us.

0: I didn't know there'd be so many hills. That way? Ah, it's a big one. It's quite big. Madagascar is a wonderland for biodiversity. There are unique, fascinating creatures here found nowhere else on Earth.
1: There are more than 100 species of lemur on this East African island. They're a sight to behold, but it's wise to keep your distance. Tropical rainforests are a Pandora's box for zoonotic diseases that pass from animals to humans, where a new virus could emerge and cause the next pandemic.
2: Madagascar is one of the poorer countries in Africa. People are vulnerable to infections from wild animals.
3: We are interacting more and more with animals, and we're encroaching more and more into natural habitats. I think people should be concerned about Madagascar.
1: In the final episode of a series about pandemic preparedness, we ask, how do we contain disease outbreaks in remote corners of the planet and protect our biggest cities? So let's flatten the curve.

0: I'm so excited every time I see lemurs. They're very cute.
1: Dr. Fidisu Raisambanarev is fascinated by the unique creatures of his island home. He trained as a wildlife veterinarian here at the Iviloun Zoo on Madagascar's east coast. Now a leading specialist in zoonotic diseases, lemurs are his top concern.
0: So what makes them vulnerable to zoonotic diseases? First of all, they are primates, and so they are closer to us than any other species that are in Madagascar.
1: Captive lemurs in Madagascar have caught tuberculosis and giardia from humans. But the danger of infection runs both ways, because they're often traded illegally and kept as pets.
2: Can you just explain how zoonotic diseases could spread from these animals to humans?
0: There could be a mosquito that bite them and bite us afterwards and transmit parasites. As we stand close to the animals, we share the same air, there's potential for viruses or bacteria to be transmitted that way as well.
1: Today, Dr. Raisambanarev is performing an autopsy on a lemur, which died the previous day at the zoo. Samples he gathers from this animal will go back to a laboratory he set up in Madagascar's capital city.
0: So I'm looking under the skin to see if there's traces of hematoma, for example.
1: It's a chance to further his research into what factors make them vulnerable to disease.
0: So there's a lot that we don't know. What is a healthy lemur in the natural habitat? But also, how do we maintain their health? We do not know all the different parasites and viruses and bacteria that the lemurs may have.
1: Leading a team of students, he conducts field research in Madagascar's remotest rainforests for an American university.
0: This is a camera trap. When you have an animal,
1: they're trapping, testing and releasing native animals to see if they're catching diseases from humans or domestic animals. Such studies are vital, with Africa facing a dramatic increase in deadly zoonotic outbreaks.
2: How does your work help us understand zoonotic diseases?
0: So what I've learned so far is that we've seen much more domestic animals, such as dogs and cats, going into there than I anticipated. Another thing that I've learned is that those dogs and cats indeed do carry bacteria and viruses in their feces, and those do infect the wild species of Madagascar.
1: With close to two-thirds of Madagascar's population living in rural areas, monitoring the health of animals in villages is key to stopping zoonotic disease outbreaks. The Mad Dog Initiative is a non-profit organisation that neuters domestic pets and stray animals near two national parks. Anj Nandrian Rahanirin is leading a team of vets busy vaccinating dogs and cats in a local village.
3: Their
1: main focus is reducing rabies, a zoonotic disease caused by animal bites, which kills close to 1,000 people across the island nation every year. Ange says the Mad Dog Initiative also tries to educate local communities.
3: Tena mbola maro tokoa ny zavatra tsy fantatry ny olona mikasika ny aretim-pifindra. 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
1: Later that evening, we join Nicola Andrianako by the campfire. He often hunts and eats wild animals, known as bushmeat. Today, he's caught some native tenrex, a rat-sized mammal.
2: What does it taste like?
4: Tuvia tuvia mkusu izu. Fa izu zane te sakafu, mbola sakafu amni.
1: Nicola doesn't see any dangers from bushmeat, even though bat hunting was the likely cause of Africa's worst Ebola outbreak, which killed more than 11,000 people.
4: Ny alika mihitsy ny tena mahay misambotra an'io fa ny alika hoentina salama mialana an-trano a. Ny alika tsy afaka tsy mihinana an'io naoviana fa mamono fotsiny izy dia miala.
2: Do you eat any other kind of bushmeat?
4: Ny azoana ny ramanavy a, ny trandraka, bibilava. Ny rehefa hita any anaty ala zany dia eto aminay zany azo hanina ataony ankabeazany. Za manokana zany ny biby tsy hoaniko eto Madagasikara dia ny gidro. Fa be da be mihinana dômazy.
1: It's estimated that 60-75% of the infectious diseases that affect humans originate in animals. And 1.8 billion people on our planet now live in areas where they're at high risk of zoonotic disease exposure. Tropical disease specialist Professor Peter Horby has been on the front lines of many zoonotic outbreaks.
5: Wild animal, bushmeat, trafficking and live animal markets are definite risk factors. They are, though, you know, quite traditional practices, and it can be challenging because it's an industry. And it's very sort of focused on, you know, productivity and profitability.
1: As well as the hunting and trafficking of wildlife, the rapid destruction of the environment across the global south increases the risk of zoonotic disease outbreaks. Madagascar has lost half of its rainforests due to logging and agriculture, not to mention the harvesting of firewood and charcoal for cooking. Dr. Rassam Bainairiv believes the growing number of villages in and around rainforests is a recipe for disaster.
0: Hotspots of zoonotic disease tend to be places where you have high biodiversity and high human population with increased interactions with domestic animals, wildlife, and in the natural habitat. Madagascar checks all of these different boxes.
1: Madagascar has one of the highest rates of plague in the world, spread via fleas, usually from rats. 80% of the population live on $2 a day. Few can access professional medical care or proper sanitation.

0: Zany anisany malaza indrindra ity zany no evona no sotroana amin'ny aretina izay mitranga eo. Tsy afaka manoatra ianao zany raha ho any amin'ny dokotera dia tsy maintsy miaritra an'ilay nentim-paharazana ianao.
1: It is not known whether these remedies were effective at all.
2: Dr. Rassam Banariv studied Madagascar's COVID-19 response closely.
1: The authorities are not equipped enough to respond to an outbreak.
2: To prevent pandemics in vulnerable nations like Madagascar, he says there needs to be more funding for programs based on a philosophy called One Health.
1: So One Health is this field and concept of interconnectedness between human health, animal health, and environmental health.
2: His work and the Mad Dog Initiative are examples of One Health projects being implemented by scientists, NGOs, and communities across the planet.
1: The issue is that disease surveillance is resource-intensive field. A lot of resources and capabilities are present in the Western world, whereas a lot of those interactions with domestic and wild animals, with humans, occur in countries like in Madagascar.
2: The World Health Organization wants to embed One Health principles into frameworks for pandemic preparedness. But its deputy director, Dr. Michael Ryan, says Global South nations are reluctant.
3: They want to understand what's that going to cost us. We're already dealing with the climate crisis, dealing with the whole animal-human interface. That has real costs to an economy. If you're living on a dollar a day, the last thing you're thinking about One Health, you're thinking about your kid who has diarrhea because they're drinking dirty water. That's what you want fixed. You're not worried about a monkey up a tree in some far-off jungle.
2: Ensuring poor countries are pandemic prepared matters to everyone. COVID-19 proved that disease can spread at lightning speed across an interconnected planet that's rapidly urbanising. The world's biggest cities, many of which are in industrialised nations, became front lines in the battle to contain the virus. Dr. Ashwin Vasan is the Health Commissioner of New York City, which became the first epicentre for the COVID-19 pandemic in the US.
4: In New York City, we've lost about 50,000 people total. 50% of them died in the first 3 months. COVID should have taught us that none of us are safe until all of us are safe.
2: He says safeguarding major cities requires more global attention, with most officials still left to their own devices when it comes to pandemic preparedness.
4: We expect over the next 25 to 50 years that will be upwards of 80% of humanity living in cities. And these cities are very much canaries in the coal mine. Can I say for certain that cities are prepared? Not today.
2: Across the Atlantic, Belgium suffered the highest death toll in Europe when COVID-19 hit the continent in 2020. In response, city officials quickly altered the capital, Brussels, making streets downtown more pedestrian-friendly and establishing bike corridors. Tropical disease expert Dr. Eric Avliga advises the Belgian government on pandemic preparedness.
5: Taking care of pedestrians can help to control infections. First of all, the risk of being infected outdoors is much lower as compared to indoors. But secondly, and I think much more important, if you invest in pedestrianized areas, that means you're also reducing exhaust, which affects your lungs and which makes your body much more vulnerable for any infection.
2: It's also encouraged that indoor spaces for public gatherings, like this local pub, install carbon dioxide monitors to measure the risk of transmission of airborne diseases.
6: So the higher the CO2 is, the more likely it is that viruses can circulate and can be transmitted. When the CO2 concentrates already a bit, it blinks orange, and when it really

0: goes above a dangerous level where it is very likely that viral transmission may occur, it will blink red. And that is like a sign that you need to have a current of fresh air to open the windows, to open the doors, etc.
1: New buildings in Belgium have to adhere to higher standards of ventilation. But do these initiatives work?
2: There are measures like CO2 monitoring, like increased ventilation, like increased ultraviolet light that can play a role. None of these are magic wands, but together, if you layer all these things together, you can reduce the risk of transmission of infections.
1: When it comes to pandemic preparedness, the greatest vulnerability across this aging continent remains the elderly. Elke Plovi's 71-year-old father, Eddie, caught COVID-19 while visiting his sister in a nursing home during Belgium's second wave in November 2020.
3: When my father was brought in into the hospital, it was like panic over there, understaffed. So I could feel the stress in the first wave. There was a lot of attention. And I was thinking that the second wave, I would have been prepared for this situation. I remember very well the last time he called me, because at that time his breathing was really difficult. And then he said, yeah, this is it, Elke. I have to put the phone down. And then the nurse, she said, yeah, we're going to intubate him because it's really too difficult for him to keep on breathing. Like this. But then when my father died, for me it was really, really, how should I say it? I think it was the most lonely time I've ever felt in my life, because you suffer from something and you cannot share it with anybody.
1: As the years pass since his death, what stays with Elke is the sense of a cold clinical medical system under severe strain.
3: They phoned me like 1 minute, that was it. Your father died, you can collect his belongings tonight at 6 o'clock, and that was it. I was really, really angry that they didn't really say anything about how he was he scared? Also the fact that he died on his own.
4: How does this system need to improve?
3: Well, the COVID crisis showed me that there was a lot of inhuman behavior or unhuman behavior. People were treated as patients, as numbers, like you were a number on a computer, and that was it.
1: As the virus swept across the United Kingdom and Europe, nursing homes became the epicenter of tragedy. Few facilities had disease infection guidelines. Staff struggled to obtain protective equipment and weren't trained how to use it. During the first wave, 2 out of 3 COVID-19 deaths in Belgium were in nursing homes. Amnesty International found local authorities were slow to implement protective measures in the aged care sector and didn't seek hospital treatment for many infected patients.
0: We understood only later that the biggest massacre, if I may call it that way, was taking place in nursing homes. They were absolutely not prepared for such an enormous amount of people dying in high numbers. I think another thing was our public health authorities absolutely not being prepared, maybe being overconfident, like, yeah, we are Belgium, what could happen?
1: De Lingert, a private nursing home in the city of Leuven, provides specialised dementia care to 120 residents. Patients are spread across several communal units, like this one, with dedicated teams of carers.
5: And from which firma was you?
6: Baxter was.
5: No,
6: that was a private.
5: A private firma.
6: Yeah.
5: Yeah.
6: I've been 40
5: years. 40
6: years.
1: When COVID-19 hit, the Vingard's director, Jan van Wezer, took a different approach to most aged care facilities. He prioritised quality of life. When patients fell sick, they weren't confined to their rooms and family members were allowed to visit them.
5: We immediately decided to cut off all the houses from each other and considered them as bubbles. And we gave a lot of trust and autonomy to all the staff members, and we said, look, you know what to do. And this was, I think, key to that we had less contaminations. But key to that was that we had the trust of all the families, that they accept that if somebody gets COVID in one of our houses of 8 people, that everybody would be infected. And one of the most important things is how do you cope with mourning? If somebody dies, this is only once, you cannot redo it. And dying alone is for us, it was a no-go.
1: Jan van Wees's approach is now the subject of a university study, which has garnered interest from Belgian government officials. The reason? Far fewer patients died here compared to bigger government aged care facilities.
5: Reducing the risk of COVID was, of course, our aim. Let's be clear on that, but not at all costs.
7: So basically what you're saying is sometimes the social dimensions of the crisis have to be given more emphasis than perhaps the threat to health.
5: Yeah, and you should re-evaluate every day. There were points in time where we evaluated directions given by the government and that we were prepared to go all together to prison if somebody would sanction for it. But it was an ethical red line which we didn't want to cross.
1: Frontliners like Jan were forced to make critical decisions during the COVID-19 pandemic. But future catastrophic disease outbreaks could present even more daunting ethical challenges.
2: The pandemic has really shone a light on the ethical and moral dilemmas that are faced with controlling disease. It comes down often to a value judgment. Do you want to protect everyone absolutely from infection, or do you also put more weight on the economy or education?
0: When you are confronted with a limited amount of goods, there's always choices that you need to make. We had a limited amount of beds, of ventilators, and that means you have to think who is most likely to survive. And that means you have to have these debates long before a pandemic hits.
1: From the remotest corners of Africa to major global capitals, we've seen very different ways in which communities have learnt from COVID-19 and how they are preparing for future pandemics. What they all have in common is a need for more funding and resources.
8: It's all wonderful to have these plans, but at the end of the day, you need resources. You need to have more investment into public health, and so that has to be the call to act.
1: COVID-19 put our pandemic preparedness to the test, and the experts say we failed. Complacency could see history repeating if we don't take the threat of disease more seriously.
9: Some countries responded well, others didn't. But I would say overall, our level of preparation was poor. The world is not a very easy place right now. The frequency and intensity of health emergencies is rising. Our health systems need to be made stronger. We're in a very divided geopolitical world. There's an awful lot at stake. But the one thing that I think everyone agrees on is health is a human right. The protection of health is important to every nation. And we can't achieve that unless we cooperate. It's a simple fact.
10: Israel's attacks on Lebanon have made thousands of Syrians refugees for a second time. They're returning to a country that's still trying to rebuild after more than a decade of its own war.
11: As Israeli airstrikes continue to level entire residential blocks, medical workers and facilities needed to save lives in the aftermath are increasingly being targeted.
12: 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Three major routes are under pressure: Hormuz, Bab el-Mandab, and the Black Sea. Shipping costs are rising and consumers worldwide are feeling the squeeze. So, is the world heading for another oil shock? Counting the Cost on Al Jazeera.
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0: Hello, I'm Anna Burns-Francis. This is Al Jazeera live from Doha. The top stories this hour. A warehouse among the targets when Ukraine unleashes a wave of drone attacks on 19 Russian regions. At least five people have been killed. US President Donald Trump warns it's Iran's last chance to sign a deal while insisting negotiations are underway. Tehran denies talks are underway. Gaza in mourning. The largest mass funeral in the Strip's history is about to get underway. More than 100 Palestinians, whose remains were recently recovered from the rubble, will finally be laid to rest. And the use of AI surveillance in the spotlight as Shia pilgrims congregate once again in the Iraqi city of Karbala. Ukraine continues to ramp up its drone attacks on Russia, targeting 19 regions overnight. Russia's defense ministry says its air defenses have intercepted more than 300 Ukrainian drones. According to the regional governor, at least five people were killed and six others injured in a strike on a warehouse in an industrial zone just outside the capital, Moscow. An electrical substation, a building and a car were also damaged. Russia's largest e-commerce giant, Wildberries, has once again been a Ukrainian target. This time, two of its warehouses have been hit. The attacks happened in Leningrad and Tver regions. The company said facilities near the city of St. Petersburg caught fire, but there were no casualties. Kyiv accuses Wildberries of aiding the war and has targeted several of its facilities since mid-July. The Kremlin has denied that online platforms are used for military supplies. The governor of Leningrad says Ukrainian drones targeted another unspecified warehouse. One person was injured in that attack. Overall, 17 drones were shot down across the region. In a moment, we'll speak to Audrey McAlpine in the Ukrainian capital, Kyiv. But first, let's go to Moscow and speak to our correspondent there, Yulia Shapovalova. Yulia, Ukraine is intensifying its attacks, but what is the sense of this in Russia? How is it being reported?
1: Well, it's being reported quite extensively. The Russian side calls the attacks, quote, acts of terror from the Kyiv regime. And as you said today, there have been numerous attacks all over Russia, and five people have indeed died and 10 have been injured in a drone attack in the Moscow region. According to the regional governor, the main damage was recorded in the Chekhov municipal district in the south of the Moscow region. Several fires occurred in the Novoselky industrial zone, and the largest burning is at the warehouse, where open flames have already been extinguished, as we understand. The village of Novoselky is home to two Wildberries distribution centres. And just to remind you, Wildberries is Russia's biggest online retailer. Its warehouses and logistics centres have been constantly attacked by Ukrainian drones in the past several weeks. It's become another Ukrainian tactic to bring Russia to the negotiating table. The military continues to repel the attacks here in Moscow, in the Moscow region, and drones are being detected over the territory of several towns in the Moscow region right now. To remind you that yesterday, on Monday, seven people were killed on the beach in Gelenjik on the Black Sea by a Ukrainian drone strike. Among the dead were three children, and more than 40 people were injured. Among the injured were two children. Krasnodar governor Vinyamin Kondratiev actually stated that Ukraine intentionally targeted the beach, while Russian Foreign Ministry spokeswoman Maria Zakharova accused Kyiv.

0: and Kiev's Western, as she said, allies of aiding terrorism. While in Ukrainian and Russian anti-war telegram channels and social media, it was claimed that the drone's trajectory could have been altered by anti-aircraft or electronic warfare systems. Meanwhile, Vladimir Putin has a huge palace not far away from Gelendzhik, but actually the target was a different one. We understand the target was the camp where Russian military were spending their vacation.
1: Yeah, given that confusion perhaps about the target and what has happened there, has there been any response from the Kremlin?
0: As I just said, Kremlin constantly calls their attacks terrorist acts. And Vladimir Putin, the Russian president, has been visiting Russia's Siberia recently. Well, in Krasnoyarsk, he was participating in activities involving Russian youths. According to Putin, everything is going well. Russia is very successful on the battlefield. It's advancing. According to Vladimir Putin, everything is going well in accordance with some sort of plan, and it seems like he's not going to finish this war. Just recently, he shared his conversation with some Russians who allegedly told him that they would have nothing to do if and when this war was coming to an end. And now, they were very busy with helping the front, and after the war, they basically have nothing to do.
1: All right, let's bring in Audrey McAlpine now, who joins us from Kyiv. Audrey, each side of this war accuses the other of attacking civilians and, of course, attacking civilian targets. But what has Ukraine previously said about its strikes on Russian targets?
2: Well, Anna, as early as yesterday, Ukrainian President Volodymyr Zelensky said that anyone involved in the war effort or that finances Russian aggression could essentially become a target. And that is what we're seeing now, this strategy, these long-range drone strikes moving beyond oil refineries, increasingly targeting things like wild berries, which Ukraine says sells dual-use items for the war, things like flak jackets, helmets, drone components. The European Union itself even sanctioning the banking arm of wild berries last month. Now, I think some of the thinking here is that wild berries, being one of the biggest online retailers, obviously pays a huge amount of taxes. Those taxes go towards the Russian government and then are therefore used to finance the war. But as you mentioned, I mean, civilians so often are caught in the crossfire in wars, jamming even here in Ukraine. When the electronic warfare is used, drones fall out of the sky, they fall on civilians and kill them. And in this case of this beach incident yesterday, there's been no official comment from Ukraine. In that video, you can hear gunshots. It's what sound at least like gunshots. Of course, we can't verify that ourselves. Guns and things like that are often used to shoot drones out of the sky. But again, we can't independently verify that. But Ukraine, and while they haven't commented on this particular incident, they have said in the past repeatedly that Russia could end this war anytime that it wants. And part of Ukraine's strategy this summer has been for ordinary civilians to feel the war in Russia. And unfortunately, in this case of this beach, you're seeing, you know, multiple people die, including children. Just again, one of the tragedies that's felt in Russia and also here in Ukraine. Last month, the deadliest month for civilians since the early months of the war here in Ukraine, just as an example of how things are escalating, not only on the battlefield, but also for ordinary people.
1: Audrey McAlpine joining us from Kyiv and Yulia Shapovalova joining us from Moscow. Thank you both. Iran's President Masoud Pezeshkian says while his country wants to defend its borders, it does not seek an expansion of the war. The comments follow a cloud of uncertainty over whether talk that Donald Trump insists are underway are actually taking place. Tehran says no direct talks with Washington are underway or planned. Trump, though, has warned that current negotiations are Tehran's last chance to secure a good deal to end the war. Trump says the discussions are focused on reopening the Strait of Hormuz and addressing Tehran's nuclear program. Meanwhile, Iran says it's to speak to Oman over the Strait of Hormuz and that talks are in their final stages. The strait's been a major sticking point in negotiations between the US and Iran. The waterway lies between Oman and Iran and is about 39 kilometres wide. Oman controls the southern shipping lane, which most traffic passed through before the conflict. Iran controls the northern side. The proposal currently being discussed would see ships

0: enter the strait along the northern route, but leave via the southern route. Let's go now to Al Jazeera's Tohid Asadi, who's joining us live from Tehran. Tohid, as we mentioned, Iran is denying that talks are underway, but perhaps a clue from the leadership, given that the president has been speaking. What else did he have to say?
1: Well, we know that at this certain point, Iranians are saying that there are no direct negotiations with the United States, but that doesn't mean that diplomacy is not at work. As we know that over the past couple of days, Iranian foreign minister had phone conversations with his counterparts across the region and also with Pakistani officials who are mediating the talks between Iran and the United States. But still, we know that there are points of contention. At this point, the talks on the way, Iran says, is the one between Omani side and the Iranian side. And the focus is not all these points of contention, but one specific single issue, and that is the mechanisms to reopen the strait. Again, when it comes to that regard, we know that there are points of disagreement. First, when it comes to the trajectory for the reopening of the strait, Iranians are saying that they don't agree so-called proposals to have several corridors, one in north, one in southern areas. They're saying that there would be one corridor with one entry and one exit, and that that is obviously indicative of Iranians' intentions previously mentioned by them to impose a level of control and authority. And let's keep in mind, they have been constantly saying that the situation at the strait is not going to get back to the time prior to the commencement of the war. But this is not the only point of contention. When it comes to what they call transit fees, later on they call it service fees, maritime service fees, also when it comes to mine clearance operations and actually the setting up of the arrangements over the strait, they're saying that it should be conducted bilaterally. We know that these are some issues that should be settled down by sitting down and talking, but this is not the only issue. And of course, we have to keep in mind that the Omani and Iranian side are not the only determinants, as we know that the United States is also another key factor here. But speaking of the talks, as I mentioned, we don't see that much of indication about any potentiality for talks between Washington and Tehran at this point. The spokesperson for the Ministry of Foreign Affairs came out to confirm that no delegation is supposed to be in Tehran or to send out to conduct any direct or indirect negotiation in that regard. We know that the entirety of the situation is engulfed by a cloud of mistrust in Tehran pertaining to any rapprochement towards the United States.
0: Tohid Asadi joining us live from Tehran. Thank you very much. All right, joining us here in the studio to discuss it further is Paul Musgrave, an Associate Professor of Government at Georgetown University in Qatar. Paul, thanks for your time. One might imagine that there are talks, perhaps not directly, but given that Trump wants a rapid deal, when would you expect to hear about any kind of progress?
2: It's always a fool's game to make a prediction about President Trump. We could log on to his Truth Social account in 20 minutes and find that the bombers are in the air or that a peace deal has been struck. But I would think that he probably wants to have something happen this week. One of the key issues and one of the key blocks to this deal, of course, is the fact that President Trump and the Iranian government, besides the nuclear deal, besides the Strait of Hormuz, are also fundamentally divided over whether or not the United States can save face in this confrontation. Just like it did in 1979, 1980, the Iranian government has an American president basically in its grasp, and President Trump wants to wiggle out, but he's not going to be able to do that easily. And I think what we're seeing now is some indications that things are happening, but we're also seeing just how hard it is for the United States, for President Trump personally, to reach a deal that is going to be acceptable to him. I think that's probably a bigger obstacle to a lasting deal than most folks are assuming.
0: Yeah, we used to talk a lot about win-win, but actually it appears to have become win for me, lose for you, for both sides. How much is that going to influence whether there is any resolution actually possible?
2: Well, I think right now time is probably on the side of the Iranians. You know, the American blockade, the after effects of the bombing campaign, that's really affected Iran's economy. We're also beginning to see jockeying for the post-war settlement in Tehran, what groups are going to be supreme, which are going to lose out. But President Trump is facing midterm elections. President Trump is facing those high gasoline prices. And President Trump is also just mired in a war that Americans don't like. It's globally unpopular, and it makes him look like a loser. And that is something that he wants to get out of. But the Iranians know the more you make this hurt, either you run the risk of an escalation. But if President Trump doesn't want to do that, then you're going to get a better deal.
0: It's a shifting priority each week, isn't it? The cost of the war, though, meanwhile, continues to grow almost exponentially. Figures from Saudi Aramco, 2.6 million barrels of oil lost to world supply so far, it says. While prices at the pump, as you just pointed out, are continuing to skyrocket, what is crunch point? Because Iran is also losing out on oil sales to an extent here as well.
2: Well, one of the things that I think is happening here is that neither President Trump nor the IRGC or other power centers in Iran are actually gambling with their own money. For President Trump, the greatest harms are coming to American consumers, and they're coming to the countries of the GCC and other oil consumers.
0: And does President Trump still believe that actually he's got enough ramp here to fix that with the voters, that the messaging can be turned around before November?
2: If you're being really cold-hearted about that, I think he might realize that there's nothing he can do on this that'll actually make a difference before voters go to the polls.
0: Right.
2: And that means that he doesn't have to worry that much. He can pressure governors to have petrol sales tax holidays to ease the price at the pump. He can lean, as he's doing on Chevron, to try to have lower gas prices. But ultimately, if you're at 30-35% approval ratings, you just take that as baked in. Meanwhile, in Tehran, the economy's bad. Well, the economy has been bad. They don't rest on a fundamentally democratic acceptance of their rule as long as they can maintain power. And there's no credible rivals to their power in Tehran right now. They can keep going and they can just eat the economic loss. So that actually means that we're in a hurting stalemate, which is going to hurt for everybody else. But we're going to see how much pain each of these power centers can actually eat.
0: And so in terms of consuming losses, where is the win? Because the appearance is that America at this point seems to be saying Iran has to accept the deal or Iran is going to do the deal. And we're not hearing anything from Iran about doing the deal. If it is out of America's hands, it is reliant on Iran that says it's just doing its own thing. What is the bargaining power or leverage that America has?
2: Ultimately, the bargaining power that the United States has is what it had back in February. It's weaker, but it's the threat of escalation, and then it's also control over Iran's access to global capital and energy markets. You know, the United States is physically interdicting Iranian ships or ships carrying Iranian fuel. That does hurt. The United States continues to own or manage those stranded Iranian assets, and the United States has also the ability to manage whether other outside investors in a big chunk of the global economy can go back in and participate in that reconstruction. Those are really significant levers. But their leverage only depends on how much the government in Tehran worries about economic concerns. And if the IRGC or other more military hardline groups in Tehran are really interested only in pursuing their own power, that's less leverage than it would be if somebody like President Pezeshkian, who is interested in making conciliatory signals, but isn't clear that he's calling many of the shots, were in control.
0: Mm. We saw some reporting come out in the last couple of days from intelligence sources out of the United States saying that CENTCOM had issued an email to the military officers and the like, asking for ideas on how to turn this conflict around meaningfully. Do you see any evidence that there are new ideas on the table or anything from the US that would suggest they are going to change their strategy?
2: I don't think there's much public evidence of this. The U.S. position seems to be relatively static. We've heard certainly ideas about maybe having tougher controls on the land borders with Iran. Of course, the Ukrainian strike, which I understand they now consider to be unintentional in the Caspian Sea, has demonstrated that even Iran's strategic rear might be vulnerable. But really, the ultimate question is President Trump going to stomach the kind of large-scale escalation? Even if he doesn't do it, being able to credibly threaten that is a source of leverage. But each time he moves forward, he takes two big steps back, and people are beginning to talk again about taco. Trump always chickens out. You want your threats to be believed. If they're not believed, then that can lead to miscalculation that might be incredibly pricey for everybody involved. I think ultimately what we're coming down to is, even though Iran is outpacing the United States in many ways, this is still a lose-lose confrontation.
0: Mm. Paul Musgrave joining us. Thank you very much for your time. Israeli strikes have killed at least two Palestinians in Gaza City. A car that was travelling on the coastal road connecting the north to the south of the strip was hit. The latest attacks come as Gaza's health ministry says July was the deadliest month for Palestinians this year. 152 people, including 21 children, were killed across the territory. The US-led Board of Peace says an Israeli withdrawal from Gaza will only begin after Hamas is completely disarmed. The announcement follows a meeting between the group's director, Nikolai Mladenov, and Israel's Prime Minister, Benjamin Netanyahu. Israel is opposed to the disarmament deal announced by Donald Trump last week that called for a phased withdrawal of Israeli troops from Gaza and the immediate cessation of strikes. The Board of Peace, established by Trump in January, is meant to oversee Gaza's post-war transition. In Gaza City, the funeral will soon get underway for more than 100 people from one extended family killed in an Israeli airstrike in 2023. Their bodies were only recently recovered from the rubble. Tarek Abu Azoum joins us now from Deir al-Balah. Tarek, as families mourn those lost in these attacks, tell us what it looks like for those who now find themselves burying their loved ones.
3: Well, the family, and here what we can see on the ground is that the funeral that we are seeing today drives home the staggering cost of the genocide here in Gaza. 112 Palestinians from two extended families will be laid to rest today after they were killed by Israeli airstrikes in the early months of Israel's military campaign in Gaza City. And according to their relatives, both families were living in a Sabra neighborhood in the southern part of Gaza City have received no prior evacuation warning by the Israeli military ahead of that strike that claimed their lives. And as what we have heard from Gaza civil defense teams and officials, they have failed to recover their bodies over the past 2 years. And this failure has many fathers, according to their own perspective. They said that they are unable to recover and retrieve their bodies before due to the intensity of Israel's airstrikes, the untenable, dangerous security conditions and the severe lack of rescue equipment. We have seen how many excavators, bulldozers and also civilian vehicles have been targeted by the Israeli military over the past 3 years. And on the ground at Gaza City now, we can see now the bodies have been completely put in a public area covered with Palestinian flags as lots of Palestinians are taking part today to mourn them in an atmosphere that is quite filled with grief and sorrow for what happened to lots of families here in Gaza. We need to remind our viewers that there are still thousands of Palestinians who are still stuck under the debris of their destroyed houses and properties without being even recovered and given a final goodbye, even among and by the family members. And we are still getting more reports from local authorities here and humanitarian organizations in Gaza calling for the entry of much needed excavators and also bulldozers in order to remove tons, millions of tons of debris in Gaza that has been generally the main landmark here in the territory. But the burial today reminds us of the intensity of the humanitarian situation and how Israel used to rely on a scorched earth policy in most of Gaza's residential neighborhoods under the pretext of security. Most families were unable to leave their houses safely, so that's why they chose to stay inside their homes, being clingy to their homeland. And others have been given a very short window of time to leave, and we've got different footage and evidence for people who have been leaving the houses after receiving evacuation orders, and they were killed on the way when they were trying to find another alternative shelter or a safe place for them. So it really gives a better reading of Israel's disproportionate mass-scale killing that has been taking shape in Gaza over the past 3 years. And we've got lots of colleagues, friends and acquaintances who have been unable till now to recover the bones and what remains of their beloved ones' bodies from under the rubble of their destroyed houses. And we also continue to hear different diplomatic promises regarding the entry of much-needed humanitarian supplies, including heavy machines, in order to start making some concrete changes for the daily living conditions and even allow Palestinians to restore some basic levels of infrastructure. But at the moment, people in Gaza today are trying to take part in what sounds to be a very monumental moment, here in Gaza that reminds everyone with the human cost of this genocide.
0: Tariq Abu Azoum, joining us from Deir al-Balah. Thank you. Israeli settlers have continued their attacks across the occupied West Bank. Settler groups torched several vehicles belonging to Palestinians overnight. The attacks happened in an area between two villages south of Nablus. Israel and Lebanon are holding their seventh round of negotiations in Rome. The delegations met previously in the Italian capital in July. The talks will focus on implementation of the US-brokered framework agreement agreed last month. Israel's continued demolitions in southern Lebanon and division over Hezbollah's refusal to disarm continue to be obstacles for both sides. Millions of Shia Muslim pilgrims are congregating in Iraq for Arba'in, one of the largest religious gatherings in the world. Crowds from around the world take to the holy city of Karbala at the shrine of Imam Hussein, the grandson of the Prophet Muhammad. For the first time, police are using artificial intelligence to monitor crowds and keep pilgrims safe. But that's worrying rights groups in Iraq, a country with no data protection laws. Jack Hewson reports from Mahmoudia near Baghdad.
4: These pilgrims are among millions walking to Karbala for Arba'in, one of the largest gatherings of people anywhere on earth. The pilgrims have walked this route to the shrine of Imam Hussein for more than a millennia. But this year, there's something different. When they get there, they're going to be met by one of the biggest surveillance operations in Iraq. More than 1,600 cameras wired up to AI, checking faces and number plates, and all watched over by a police control room in real time.
5: Those cameras feed back here. Inside Karbala's police command, officers monitor live footage from checkpoints, intersections, and the main pilgrim routes into the city. The system cross-references every face and license plate against Interior Ministry databases, and when it finds a match, it raises an alarm.
6: These cameras have been fed with databases of wanted individuals. This person is flagged when they arrive in Karbala. These flags instruct nearby patrols to arrest the person and hand them over to justice.
5: Security here is a real concern. In the past 20 years, Arba'in crowds have been attacked multiple times, killing hundreds of people. Police first tested their AI system during Ashura, a smaller pilgrimage in June, but this is its first full deployment. Most of the people we spoke to said they didn't even notice the surveillance.
7: There is no visible military presence. It relies on intelligence efforts and cameras along the visitors' route. Sometimes if a child gets lost, they are located by tracking the cameras.
5: That trust is not shared by everyone. Iraq has no law governing how surveillance data is stored or used, and its security forces have previously been accused of using state powers against protesters and critics. Rights advocates warn while the system is presented as a way to find potential attackers, it could just as easily track anyone else. Jack Hewson, Al Jazeera, Iraq.
0: European Union Interior Ministers are set to hold a crisis meeting to discuss migration. It follows the sudden arrival of tens of thousands of people over 2 days in the Spanish territory of Ceuta, one that's reignited the immigration debate in the EU. Jonah Hull reports on the impact of those arrivals on the local community of Ceuta.
8: At first glance, Ceuta, with its wide boulevards and holiday beaches, is not an obvious canvas for EU migration policy. But look closer. 18 square kilometres of Spain on the northern tip of Africa, its city walls recalling centuries of conquest and colonisation, and yet its people a harmonious blend of Christian and Muslim. Into which, says Mohamed Said, a Moroccan-born citizen of Ceuta, the events of last week arrived like an avalanche.
9: We have to understand that Ceuta is a getaway city, so immigration is a way of life. So in this community, we have citizens of all races. But of course, having to endure 60,000 people is something that's very, very difficult.
8: José Antonio López is a former police officer who says he's proud of the way Ceutans dealt with last week's influx, but warns something must change.
10: I'm very happy with the way my city has acted.
7: I think it's an example for the whole world. But there is no doubt that Spain is the West, and Morocco has a long way to go to reach the rights, values and freedoms of Spain. So the situation is difficult. But if we don't change this model, then next time it will not be 70,000, it will be 90,000 or 100,000.
8: Ceuta has long been a target of attempts to reach continental Europe, though very few succeed. An exception to EU rules on free movement means Moroccan citizens can legally be returned, while other African nationalities must endure long waits for asylum processing in overcrowded reception facilities or spilling out onto the beaches.
10: To the now newly inflamed debate on migration, it matters little that most of those who came from Morocco last week were sent back to Morocco. What does matter is the dramatic and highly visible manner of their illegal entry here, fueling a narrative long told by the populist right in European politics that migration threatens the very fabric of Europe, its culture and its values.
8: In many ways, Ceuta contradicts that belief, a tale of two countries, two continents, two beaches. One that shares the holiday sun with the mountains of Morocco, the other a threat to European identity that its politicians are scrambling to confront. Jonah Hull, Al Jazeera, Ceuta.
0: Still ahead on Al Jazeera. At least 16 people have died in South Korea's record-breaking heat wave. Seoul issues its first ever severe heat wave warning.
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12: Iranians are saying that if the Omanis reject this proposal, then the Strait of Hormuz is going to remain closed.
11: With detailed coverage.
13: There has been a relative shift in Israel's military campaign in Gaza as more airstrikes are now being concentrated on central Gaza.
11: From the heart of the story.
14: This is what the Israeli army has done across southern Lebanon. Airstrikes, artillery shelling. But the Israeli military also deliberately blew up homes.
11: Hard-hitting interviews.
15: I mean, is it easy on the campaign trail to promise, but the reality is that much harder to deliver?
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11: Facing realities.
17: Where do the negotiations currently stand?
18: We do not accept a ceasefire. We are seeking an end to the war.
11: Thought-provoking answers.
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0: You're watching Al Jazeera, a reminder of our top stories this hour. The governor of Russia's Moscow region says at least five people have been killed and six others injured in a Ukrainian drone attack. The attack happened in an industrial zone, sparking several fires. Iran's president Masoud Pezeshkian says his country wants to defend its borders but does not seek an expansion of the war. This after the US President Donald Trump said negotiations with Tehran were the last chance to secure a deal and end the conflict. Tehran has denied any direct engagement with Washington. And the US-led Board of Peace says an Israeli withdrawal from Gaza will only begin after Hamas is completely disarmed. The announcement follows a meeting between the group's director, Nikolai Mladenov, and Israel's Prime Minister, Benjamin Netanyahu. Thousands of people displaced by violence in South Sudan's Upper Nile state are facing a worsening humanitarian crisis. Many families are returning home after fighting between government and opposition forces, only to find their homes destroyed. They say they're struggling with severe food shortages, a lack of clean water and access to healthcare. Access to humanitarian aid remains limited.
1: We lost people in the bushes and later returned to find nothing but devastation. Our homes were deliberately burned down. We face a situation in which the entire community draws water from a single borehole. Other basic needs are unavailable. The same applies to nearby villages. 20 individuals share a single room to sleep in and stay protected during the rain.
2: We have no school at the moment. Like I mentioned before, that everything was looted. So the hospital bed was looted, the school material was looted, the chair was looted.
0: Tens of thousands of Africans have left South Africa in recent weeks as anti-migrant sentiment and protests continue to grow. Some spent years building lives and raising families there. Many find starting over in their home countries very difficult. Haru Mutasa is in Zimbabwe's capital, Harare, where she spoke to people who've recently returned home.
3: Grace Masada speaks to her children in a language one doesn't usually hear in this part of Zimbabwe. Her family fled South Africa in June when anti-migrant groups set an unofficial deadline for undocumented foreign nationals to leave. When she crossed the border by bus into Zimbabwe, she asked her husband,
4: "What are we going to do in Zimbabwe? There's no jobs. How are we going to survive?" Then we just say, "Let's go. We'll see the situation when we get there." So when we come here, we were sitting there all month. We don't want to, like, we're struggling. My mother-in-law was trying to provide food, even shelter for us, even blanket, because we left everything there.
3: Zimbabwe's government says more than 100,000 citizens have returned from South Africa and more are still coming.
5: Zimbabweans have this phrase, a Toyota plan. In English, it means let's make a plan. They're saying that whenever life is tough, whenever there are challenges, you roll up your sleeves and make things work. Here, for many families, that means selling whatever they can on the street to make ends meet.
3: It's how 18-year-old Blessed Gatsi helps her family earn money. She was a little girl when she moved to South Africa. She is not fluent in Shona, a widely spoken language here.
6: Seeing new people, new schools, new colleges, and it's a big difference for me to understand many things in Shona. So it's a little bit difficult for me to learn something in Shona.
3: Thousands of Zimbabwean migrants are facing the difficult reality of starting over again, searching for work and supporting their families in an economy that's struggling. Rights groups worry about the psychological trauma this is having on families.
7: It's a very difficult situation for the parent, let alone the child. And because these circumstances are brute, you're not prepared for them. And despite the fact that the South African government wanted it to be orderly, but I think their citizens thought otherwise.
3: Protests and door-to-door raids are still happening in South Africa as some locals continue to march against illegal immigration. That's why Grace says for now, going back to South Africa is not an option. Haru Mutasa, Al Jazeera, Harare.
0: We're joined now by Mama Twesibe, who's with Lawyers for Human Rights and a coordinator for Sayafana Sonke, a campaign that advocates for migrants' rights. He joins us from Pretoria. Thank you very much for your time, Mama Twesibe. As we just heard in that story there, some of these migrants are going back home to a country where they don't even speak the language. Tell us a bit about the choice that they have to make.
8: Absolutely. I mean, many of them have left here abruptly because of the xenophobic vigilantism, the pogrom, the violence that has seen many people being harassed in various ways, being assaulted, in some cases even being killed in the most brutal manner. And of course, their departure meant that for the parents, you know, they left their jobs, their small businesses, often with unpaid wages, unpaid, you know, pensions and other benefits, as well as their assets behind, assets that they've accumulated for years. For many of the children and young people, these are people that some have actually never been to Zimbabwe in their entire lives, and some, particularly those that are very young, are returning to a school that is very different in terms of, you know, curriculum, but also mid-year, meaning they are going to be faced with challenges of, you know, continuing with an academic year, as well as obviously, you know, registration and school placement problems. So you have a major disruption of life. And when we get to them, I mean, you know, the level of trauma is something that needs to be dealt with, I think, going forward as well.
0: Yeah, and you talk about the sorts of aspects of their life that meant they were working, they were legally allowed to be in the country, and yet they feel under pressure to leave. And part of your work is to liaise with government agencies and the like. How would you describe their response to this issue and to the protests that have caused these people to move?
8: Well, I mean, government was

0: forced to take certain measures, including a police operation. That, I think, was very essential in ensuring that the deadline of the 30th of June, did not lead to, if you like, industrial scale bloodletting that those groups had in mind. But I think that is a reflection, on the one hand, of the international pressure, but I think also the rejection of this vigilantism, of this xenophobia, and I think the tribalism that goes along with it by the most organized sections of the working class. Let's remember, all the country's four main trade unions not only distanced themselves, but they unequivocally denounced these actions. And the biggest federations of communities, including, the Shack Dwellers movement, of the most oppressed layers of society, the mining-affected community activists, all of that denounce, these actions. And some of these are actually part of their Siafana Songe action campaign that has mobilized solidarity, including humanitarian effort, and of course also holding government accountable to making sure that not only is it that their officials are not partaking in these actions, and many way, if you look at some of the instances of violence leading to this, but actually they do their work by holding accountable those that are responsible for the violence, those that are breaking the law.
1: Yeah. Mama Tway, your colleague gathered some footage, which I think we might be looking at, but tell us about the conditions that migrants who haven't left still find themselves in, and who is responsible for that situation?
0: Well, I mean, there's continuation of some vigilante actions in number of communities, but also, I think it's important also to underline that many communities have rose up in solidarity. I mean, our campaign, for instance, has been supported by many ordinary community people that are just, families donating food, medicines, and water, but also assisting, with repatriation for those that want to go home, especially the Malawians, but, also number of Zimbabweans and so on. But in the final analysis, it is their actions, including patrols in communities to avert violence and all of that. But at the end of this situation, we have got to address the crisis of unemployment, of the inequalities, as well as the levels of poverty and crumbling public services, particularly public health care, that is understaffed, that is, under-equipped, under-supplied with life-saving medication, that has brought the levels of desperation that we see in particularly the most disparate communities in informal settlements where people are living in shacks without water, without electricity, without sanitation, in conditions of complete squalor. Here, they have got to be addressed, those situations here, but also in countries where these migrants are coming from. Mm. Because when I spoke to Malawians, for instance, many of them are not living because of violence per se, but because they were actually, trafficked to be in this country on the promise of better jobs. When they arrive here, they've been taken to farms where they are ruthlessly exploited, earning something like, 1,500 rand a month and without any benefits, and they were more than happy to go home. But what are they returning to?
1: Yeah.
0: They are returning to lives of mass unemployment, poverty, and the very condition that drove them here. So people should be able, and I think that is a conversation, but also the task that the workers' movement in the continent have to confront. The cost of living, the unemployment, the services, we need to raise the standards and the quality of the lives of our people and their dignity.
1: There are no easy choices, are there? Mama Tway Sebe joining us from Pretoria. Thank you very much for your time. Still ahead on Al Jazeera, the lives of millions now shaped by constant power cuts. Cuba struggles to fix another nationwide power outage as a US fuel blockade puts pressure on its aging grid.
2: The latest news as it breaks.
3: Russian ballistic missile attacks have been mounting over the last several weeks, and casualties along with them.
2: With detailed coverage.
4: The country has already seen a heavy pounding rain in certain cities, and everybody is now taking preparatory measures in order to prevent another catastrophe.
2: From around the world.
5: Keiko Fujimori will now take up residence here. She will be Peru's ninth president in 10 years.
2: From across Asia and the Pacific. Current events, diverse cultures,

0: At least 16 people have died in South Korea's record-breaking heat wave. Temperatures in the country have soared in recent months, with an all-time high of 41.4 degrees Celsius last week. President Lee Jae-myung told his cabinet to step up measures to help those affected. Hot weather is expected to continue in the coming days. Extreme heat and droughts also tightening its grip on Europe, fueling wildfires and drying the Danube River to record lows. Romania has resorted to controlled explosions to divert water towards a nuclear power plant. Further south, wildfires in Greece have already killed several people, and blazes are flaring up once again in France. Milena Veselinovic reports.
1: Unusual measures to divert water flow. The Romanian Navy carrying out controlled explosions on the Bala Canal to try to push more water into the River Danube. Record low levels have forced the government to shut down a nuclear reactor. It's also declared a nationwide state of emergency as electricity production falls. In neighbouring Hungary, another nuclear plant is expected to be shut down because the water in the Danube is too low to cool its reactors. The government is asking people to ration electricity.
2: We are facing the most critical 5 days. By Wednesday, temperatures could rise above 42 degrees, and there is also a chance that the absolute heat record, which was broken not so long ago, will be broken again.
1: In Southeast Europe, extreme heat and drought, made worse by climate change, are drying up waterways. In the town of Osijek in Croatia, the falling levels have revealed a long-submerged shipwreck. Further south in Greece, it's wildfires that are causing concern. They have already killed several people and forced the evacuation of villages around the Gulf of Corinth. Hundreds of firefighters are battling to contain the flames, but strong winds are fueling their spread. These horses are fleeing an inferno northwest of Athens. The wider region around the Greek capital is at high risk of fires. In France, firefighters are battling flare-ups in the southeastern Var region. It's grueling work across difficult terrain. But in much of Europe, scenes like these in Greece are becoming grimly familiar. Milena Veselinovic, Al Jazeera.
0: Authorities in the US state of Washington have arrested a 37-year-old man suspected of starting a wildfire. Officials have described it as one of the Washington state's most destructive natural disasters. Across the northwest of the United States, hundreds of buildings have burned down while tens of thousands of people have fled their homes. Manny Rapolo reports.
3: Fast-moving wildfires have engulfed entire communities around the city of Spokane in the U.S. state of Washington. Authorities say hundreds of homes have been damaged or destroyed, and the flames have not yet been put out.
4: Hundreds of homes and structures have been lost. We are still assessing the potential for lives to be lost.
3: State and federal officials are still working to assess the destruction, warning it's too early to determine the full extent.
5: There are just so many Washingtonians who have literally lost everything in a very, very short period of time. Just in a matter of hours, their lives changed in deeply dramatic and fundamental ways.
3: More than 900 firefighters from multiple agencies are still battling what authorities have described as the worst natural disaster the region has ever experienced. They say they have been unable to contain the spread, with crews and equipment stretched across the state. The fires have been fueled by a lack of rain and strong winds. Though conditions have reportedly improved, authorities warn the weather could change rapidly. The governor, Bob Ferguson, says he's been in touch with President Donald Trump and requested assistance as emergency crews continue battling the fires.
6: We're outside the headquarters of the Federal Emergency Management Agency, where U.S. officials are coordinating with state and local authorities to determine what additional resources may be necessary

0: if the fires continue to spread.
1: While firefighters continue trying to stop the flames, officials acknowledge rebuilding these communities will take far longer. The fires in Washington are just some of the dozens burning across the western United States, part of a wider wildfire season being shaped by the effects of the hot and dry conditions brought on by climate change. Manuel Rapallo, Al Jazeera, Washington.
2: Bad weather is hampering Cuba's attempts to get its electricity grid back online 2 days after another nationwide power outage. The country's been suffering repeated power cuts, with three taking place last month. Cuba is facing severe fuel shortages. A blockade imposed by the United States is putting increased pressure on its aging grid. Residents say they're living in a state of uncertainty.
3: We are going backwards. Everything is going backwards. Tomorrow it is going to happen again, and they will say that again the electric system is down, so I've come to sleep at the seawall.
4: When we start to hope that the system will hold, then it goes down again. I don't know. There is no solution. Here there are no more solutions.
2: Relations between the US and Cuba have reached another rocky point, more than 125 years after Washington first intervened in Havana's fight for independence. The White House says Cuba is a national security issue, but the Cuban government's accusing the US of trying to cripple the economy in a takeover bid. Matthew Torres looks at how the two neighbours arrived at this moment.
0: Havana still has this embassy in Washington, despite a fraught history between the neighbors. Relations have declined again under the second Trump administration. The Cuban president has accused the U.S. of genocide after the White House cut off its oil supply, making difficult living conditions even more dire.
5: To understand their relationship, we go back to 1898. That's when the U.S. helped end Spanish colonial rule in Cuba, but it continued occupying the island. In 1901, the Platt Amendment finally gave Cuba independence. It also allowed the U.S. to intervene in its affairs and establish a naval base at Guantanamo Bay. Soon, U.S. investment was pouring into Cuba's lucrative sugar industry. The U.S. military was sent to protect harvests. During Prohibition, it became a playground for wealthy tourists from the U.S. Many Cubans started to resent the situation. The collapse of the sugar trade and discontent with the Cuban government sparked political unrest, and in 1934, the U.S. backed a military coup led by Fulgencio Batista. He seized power in 1952, suspended the constitution, and canceled elections. In 1959, revolutionaries overthrew the U.S.-backed dictatorship. U.S. officials recognized a new government under Fidel Castro's rule, despite some concerns over his communist rhetoric. Relations deteriorated after Castro made the Soviet Union an ally and nationalized U.S.-owned businesses. Washington responded by imposing an embargo on most exports. One day after Castro declared Cuba a socialist state, CIA-trained Cuban exiles carried out the failed Bay of Pigs invasion. In 1962, the U.S. was on the brink of nuclear war when the Soviet Union put nuclear missiles in Cuba. The Cold War standoff ended after Moscow agreed to remove the missiles in exchange for U.S. withdrawal of missiles from Turkey. Then, after decades of hostility, Presidents Barack Obama and Raul Castro announced they wanted to restore diplomatic ties. Embassies reopened, travel restrictions eased, and commercial flights resumed. Much of that progress was reversed after Trump took office. His administration tightened sanctions, restricted travel, and redesignated Cuba as a state sponsor of terrorism. President Joe Biden later eased some of those restrictions.
0: But when President Trump returned for his second term, he once again ramped up pressures on Cuba and even threatened to take it over. He calls the country a national security threat. Cuba's economy has long struggled, partly because of state mismanagement. And the trade embargo imposed in the 60s is still in place today. The U.S. oil blockade happening now has Cuban families struggling to survive. It is harder to find work. The blackouts are more common, and water and medicine are in short supply. Matthew Torres, Al Jazeera, Washington.
2: Washington's been expanding those sanctions and tightening restrictions as it seeks to isolate Cuba's communist government. Supporters say the tougher approach could help bring political change to the island, but critics argue it's worsening the humanitarian crisis for ordinary Cubans. Eva McKend reports from Washington, D.C.
6: Thank you guys for coming.
7: For Jessica Rodriguez, Cuba is family, culture, and identity.
6: Inside her Maryland restaurant, the conversation drifts from food to the future of the island.
7: Of course, you're always worried about the people, but unfortunately right now, the people are suffering one way or another. They're sometimes going 22 hours straight with no power, electricity, and only running on 1 or 2 hours per day.
6: That future is once again at the center of Washington's attention. After escalating pressure on Venezuela and starting a war with Iran, the Trump administration signaling Cuba remains in its sights. The White House has expanded sanctions and tightened restrictions on Cuba's access to oil. Administration officials say Cuba continues to wield influence across Latin America, historically maintaining close ties with Venezuela and Nicaragua, while expanding relationships with Russia and China. The Cuban regime's fundamental objective remains the same as it was when Castro first marched into Havana in 1959, a hemispheric Marxist revolution that erases the United States from the earth, a State Department report released this month reads.
8: It's just people that don't know what an economy is supposed to look like. They really don't. And they've, because they've always relied on foreign sponsors.
6: Jessica, who has family on the island, hopes that America's aggression leads to a shakeup in leadership in the country.
7: A lot of our reaction is finally, like it's hopeful that we can finally have change in Cuba.
6: What the Trump administration does next in Cuba could depend in part on public sentiment. While a majority of Americans have a negative view of Cuba, most do not want to see U.S. military intervention, like troops on the ground. Unlike Venezuela, Cuba's communist government has survived more than 6 decades of American blockades and sanctions. And unlike Iran, it sits just 90 miles from the U.S. state of Florida, making any escalation especially sensitive.
7: I don't know exactly what the right plan is to make it happen, but we are definitely very hopeful that people are now being aware of just how bad it is and that we can find some kind of policy that can make that change.
6: Critics, including Democratic lawmakers, United Nations officials, and humanitarian organizations, oppose the administration's strategy, arguing oil restrictions are worsening shortages of electricity, food, and medicine for Cubans and leading to unnecessary deaths. Eva McKen, Al Jazeera, Washington.
2: As always, you can find more news and analysis on our website. That's aljazeera.com. In the meantime, that's it from me, Anna Burns-Francis. Do stay with us. I'll be back in just a few moments' time with more of the day's news, including the current conflict and negotiations to end the war in Iran. See you soon.
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10: Iranians are saying that if the Omanis reject this proposal, then the Strait of Hormuz is going to remain closed.
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11: There has been a relative shift in Israel's military campaign in Gaza as more airstrikes are now being concentrated on central Gaza.
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12: 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Airstrikes, artillery shelling. But the Israeli military also deliberately blew up homes.
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0: Hello, I'm Anna Burns-Francis. This is Al Jazeera live from Doha. Coming up on the programme, Gaza mourns a mass funeral as more than 100 Palestinians are recovered from the rubble and laid to rest. US President Donald Trump warns it's Iran's last chance to sign a deal while insisting negotiations are underway. Tehran denies there are talks. A warehouse is among the targets as Ukraine unleashes a wave of drone attacks on 19 Russian regions. At least 5 people were killed. And the use of AI surveillance is in the spotlight as Shia pilgrims congregate once again in the Iraqi city of Karbala. The largest mass funeral in Gaza's history is underway. More than 100 members of 2 extended families all killed in one Israeli strike in 2023. Their remains are finally being laid to rest, offering those who are still alive a semblance of closure. The funeral's being held among the ruins of the Al-Sabra neighbourhood that's been all but flattened during Israel's genocidal war. That's where the 2 families lived before the strike. Health officials in Gaza say at least 10,000 people are still buried under the rubble after more than 2 years of Israeli strikes. A lack of heavy equipment and fuel has slowed the process of retrieving their remains. And the task is enormous. Since October 2023, more than 80% of buildings in Gaza have been damaged or destroyed. That means the war has left behind an estimated 68 million tonne of rubble across the strip. According to UN estimates, only about 310,000 tonnes have been cleared so far. That's less than 0.5% of the total. We're joined now by Tarek Abu Azuma, correspondent in Deir al-Balah. Tarek, the families today mourning those lost in these attacks. Tell us what you know of the circumstances that meant they are only now burying their loved ones.
1: Well, the funeral we're witnessing today in Gaza City lays bare a very devastating tragedy of people who are still trapped under the debris of their destroyed residential neighborhoods. In the coming hours, as we got confirmation from Gaza Civil Defense and Ministry of Health, Palestinians will lay to rest the remains of 112 Palestinians from Abu Sharia and Al-Hassaina family. Both of them are extended families living in a Sabra neighborhood in the southern part of Gaza City. Both families have lived under repeated Israeli attacks, and as far as we know, they were among 308 Palestinians who have been killed at that day in Gaza City, including 40 children, 30 women, and 7 people with disabilities. We have heard from Gaza civil defense teams that they were unable to take them out from beneath the rubble due to the lack of fuel and the significant shortages of essential equipment. But the question here remains on how people managed to retrieve the remains of their bodies. We saw how civil defense teams and the local community banded together using very primitive rescue tools in order to find any remains in order to give them a dignified burial. And this funeral shows us how devastatingly is the human cost of this genocide, as there are still thousands of people trapped under the wreckage of their destroyed buildings, specifically in areas that have been seen as an active war zone. I'm talking here about the eastern part of Gaza City. We have got lots of information from families who are living in Gaza City that they have got relatives who are still under the rubble of their destroyed houses. They were unable to retrieve them. And one of the bleakest testimonies that we have heard from civil defense members that they continue to hear voices of people who were trapped under the rubble for days, but later these voices have vanished, as those people today are expected to lay to rest, as the Israeli military genocidal war is still on the process and also still taking shape in Gaza without any sense of respite, which raises further doubts about whether there will be more families that will be trapped under the debris if Israel continues its deadliest aerial campaign across Gaza, even under the umbrella of the ceasefire agreement.
0: Yeah, as you say, Tarek, a toll in the thousands, tens of thousands, and meanwhile, those strikes by Israel do continue. What has been the damage and the cost of these latest attacks?
1: Well, we can see that Israel's military tactic has been pretty much obvious since the ceasefire was signed in October last year. The Israeli military accepted the ceasefire plan, but on the ground, they have shifted their tactics as they relied heavily on using air forces to knock out residential buildings and also to target Palestinians under the pretext of security necessities. That's what we have heard from the Israeli military. But over the past 3 or 2 days, we saw an intensification of Israel's aerial attacks on cars, on people living in makeshift shelters and also on residential houses. Yesterday, for example, a civilian vehicle was hit at a Rashid Road in Gaza City, and this strike claimed the lives of two Palestinians, whose Israel described to be operatives affiliated to armed factions. But also yesterday, we saw that 19 Palestinians have been killed. We saw how children were completely ripped off due to these airstrikes, as Gaza's health ministry continues to raise the alarm over the critical level of injuries that continue to arrive to Gaza's hospitals, who are in desperate need for urgent medical care. And people on the ground are still really feel some significant sense of skepticism about their safety, saying that the current ceasefire did not afford them protection. And also, despite the current shuttle diplomatic efforts and negotiations taking shape to move to phase two of the ceasefire agreement, Israel is still signaling different signs that they will continue to raise and scale up their attacks until Hamas completely lays down its weapons and Gaza become an area which is completely cleared from any sort of military structures.
0: Tarek Abu Azoum joining us from Deir al-Bala. Thank you. Israel and Lebanon are holding their seventh round of negotiations in Rome. The delegations met previously in the Italian capital last month. The talks will focus on implementation of the US-brokered framework agreement. Israel's continued demolitions and attacks in southern Lebanon and Hezbollah's refusal to disarm continue to be obstacles for both sides. Let's go now to Zeina Khoura, who's live for us in Zeitar el-Gabir in southern Lebanon. Zeina, what is then expected to come out of today's meeting? All right, we'll try and come back to Zeina in a moment. It appears we're having some communication issues. Iran's President Masoud Pezeshkian says while his country wants to defend its borders, it does not seek an expansion of the war. The comments follow a cloud of uncertainty over whether talk that Donald Trump insists are underway are actually taking place. Tehran says no direct discussions with Washington are underway or planned. Trump, though, is warning that current negotiations are Tehran's last chance to secure a good deal to end the war. Trump says the discussions are focused on reopening the Strait of Hormuz and addressing Tehran's nuclear program. Iran says it's speaking to Oman over the Strait of Hormuz and that talks are in their final stages. The strait's been a major sticking point in negotiations between the US and Iran. The waterway lies between Oman and Iran and it's about 39 kilometres wide. Oman controls the southern shipping lane through which most traffic passed before the conflict. Iran controls the northern side. The proposal currently being discussed would see ships enter the strait along the northern route but leave via the southern route. Toher Dasadi reports from the Iranian capital, Tehran.
2: We know that at this certain point, Iranians are saying that there are no direct negotiations with the United States, but that doesn't mean that diplomacy is not at work. As we know that over the past couple of days, Iranian foreign minister had phone conversations with his counterparts across the region and also with Pakistani officials who are mediating the talks between Iran and the United States. But still, we know that there are points of contention. At this point, the talks on the way, Iran says, is the one between Omani side and the Iranian side. And the focus is not all these points of contention, but one specific single issue. And that is the mechanisms to reopen the strait. Again, when it comes to that regard, we know that there are points of disagreement. First, when it comes to the trajectory for the reopening of the strait, Iranians are saying that they don't agree so-called proposals to have several corridors, one in north, one in southern areas. They're saying that there would be one corridor with one entry and one exit, and that is obviously indicative of Iranians.

0: intentions previously mentioned by them to impose a level of control and authority. And let's keep in mind, they have been constantly saying that the situation at the strait is not going to get back to the time prior to the commencement of the war. But this is not the only point of contention when it comes to what they call transit fees. Later on, they call it service fees, maritime service fees. Also, when it comes to mine clearance operations.
1: Let's return to one of our top stories now, those discussions between Israel and Lebanon. Let's bring in Zeina Khoda, who's live for us in Zota al-Gabia in southern Lebanon. Zeina, what is expected to come out of today's meeting in Rome between Israel and Lebanon, those seventh round of negotiations?
2: Yes, Lebanese and Israeli delegations, politicians as well as military officers are meeting in Rome. This is the latest round of negotiations. What they are discussing is the implementation of their framework agreement, which was signed in Washington. When the U.S. State Department announced the date of these talks approximately a week ago, they said that discussions will focus on expanding these so-called pilot zones. But 24 hours ago, the U.S. Ambassador to Lebanon, Michelle Issa, said that the process should not be rushed. We should not move too quickly, and we need to do things right from the first time before there are subsequent withdrawals, some subsequent pilot zones, which really gives us an indication that we may not see much progress. We are in Zawtar al-Gharbi. This pilot zone process began in this village in southern Lebanon. The Israeli army withdrew. It left behind a village in ruins. The Lebanese army deployed, and now the Lebanese army is supposed to ensure that Hezbollah is prevented from returning. But there's still no mechanism on how this is going to work. And the Israeli army is insisting that it has some sort of a role in verifying this process. Let me show you how close the Israeli army is. Just a few meters away in the village of Zawtar el-Sharkiye, Israeli troops are present. And that is just one out of more than 60 villages under Israeli occupation across southern Lebanon. And before the latest round of talks, Israeli officials, whether it's the Israeli army chief of staff who was in southern Lebanon or Israeli politicians, they've repeatedly said that there will be no further withdrawals from areas that they occupy until they verify Hezbollah is disarmed. So when you hear statements like this, and then the statement from the U.S. ambassador, it really gives you an indication on how hard this process is going to be. Already, it took weeks for the Israeli army to withdraw from just this one town. And I can tell you, this one town is not fully liberated. There is a neighborhood in the distance there that you cannot access because it's sort of a buffer zone. And as you can see, people really return to nothing. All the homes here are just uninhabitable.
1: Yeah, can we talk about that a bit more, Zeina? Because as you mentioned, Israeli troops are still occupying the areas right up to within a stone's throw. The demolitions are continuing. Where does that leave the citizens of these areas that were just recently under occupation?
2: Well, people who have returned to Zawtar al-Gharbi, like I said, really returned to nothing. Their homes are uninhabitable. They're waiting for help, prefabricated houses, but they live in constant fear. As I'm speaking to you now, we hear the constant buzzing sound of Israeli drones overhead. A short while ago, we heard the sound of Israeli warplanes. In many, many ways, this conflict is not over. There is no guarantee that this conflict is over. Hezbollah does not agree to this deal. It believes that the Lebanese authorities are surrendering, and this is a humiliating deal because, really, they haven't gotten any concessions from the Israeli government. But the Lebanese government says, you know, what other plan do you have? The Lebanese government is betting on the support of the U.S. administration to put pressure on Israel. And then you have all these villages in the background. They are occupied, and every single day we hear the sound of explosions, the demolitions, the detonations. In the distance, I can see, smoke. They're torching homes, not just people's homes, but people's their agricultural land, olive trees. They are being uprooted. So basically razing villages to the ground and what Israel calls its buffer zone.
1: Zeina Khoda joining us from Zawtar al-Gharbi in southern Lebanon. Thank you.

0: Ukraine continues to ramp up its drone attacks on Russia, targeting 19 regions overnight. Russia's defence ministry says its air defences have intercepted more than 300 Ukrainian drones. Over the past 2 days, Ukraine has struck areas near the border, a busy beach in southern Russia, and as far north as a site near St. Petersburg. Russia's largest e-commerce giant, Wildberries, has come under persistent Ukrainian attacks. Two of its facilities were hit in the latest strikes. This is the aftermath of a Ukrainian attack on an industrial zone just outside the capital, Moscow. According to the regional governor, at least 5 people were killed and 6 others injured. An electrical substation, a building and a car were also damaged. The governor of Leningrad says Ukrainian drones targeted another unspecified warehouse. One person was injured in that attack, and overall 17 drones were shot down across the region. Yulia Shapovalova has more from Moscow.
1: The main damage was recorded in the Chekhov municipal district in the south of the Moscow region. Several fires occurred in the Novoselke industrial zone, and the largest burning is at the warehouse, where open flames have already been extinguished, as we understand. The village of Novoselke is home to 2 Wildberries distribution centres, and just to remind you, Wildberries is Russia's biggest online retailer. Its warehouses and logistics centres have been constantly attacked by Ukrainian drones in the past several weeks. It's become another Ukrainian tactic to bring Russia to the negotiating table. The military continues to repel the attacks here in Moscow, in the Moscow region, and drones are being detected over the territory of several towns in the Moscow region right now. To remind you that yesterday, on Monday, 7 people were killed on the beach in Gelenjik, on the Black Sea, by a Ukrainian drone strike. Among the dead were 3 children, and more than 40 people were injured. Among the injured were 2 children. Krasnodar governor Vinyamin Kondratiev actually stated that Ukraine intentionally targeted the beach, while Russian Foreign Ministry spokeswoman Maria Zakharova accused Kiev, and Kiev's Western, as she said, allies of aiding terrorism. In Ukrainian and Russian anti-war telegram channels and social media, it was claimed that the drone's trajectory could have been altered by anti-aircraft or electronic warfare systems. Meanwhile, Vladimir Putin has a huge palace not far away from Gelenjik, but actually the target was a different one. We understand the target was the camp where Russian military were spending their vacation.
0: And Audrey McAlpine's been following the Ukrainian reaction to its strike on a Russian beach resort from Kyiv.
2: Civilians so often are caught in the crossfire in wars, jamming even here in Ukraine. When the electronic warfare is used, drones fall out of the sky, they fall on civilians and kill them. And in this case of this beach incident yesterday, there's been no official comment from Ukraine. In that video, you can hear gunshots. It's what sound at least like gunshots. Of course, we can't verify that ourselves. Guns and things like that are often used to shoot drones out of the sky. But again, we can independently verify that. But Ukraine, and while they haven't commented on this particular incident, they have said in the past repeatedly that Russia could end this war anytime that it wants. And part of Ukraine's strategy this summer has been for ordinary civilians to feel the war in Russia. And unfortunately, in this case of this speech, you're seeing, you know, multiple people die, including children. Just again, one of the tragedies that's felt in Russia and also here in Ukraine. Last month, the deadliest month for civilians since the early months of the war here in Ukraine, just as an example of how things are escalating, not only on the battlefield, but also for ordinary people.
0: Still ahead on Al Jazeera, the EU holds a meeting to draw lessons from the Ceuta crisis after the migrant rush into the Spanish territory last week. And the lives of millions now shaped by constant electricity cuts. Cuba struggles to fix another nationwide outage as a fuel blockade puts pressure on its aging power grid.
3: The latest news as it breaks.
2: Russian ballistic missile attacks have been mounting over the last several weeks, and casualties along with them.
3: With detailed coverage.
4: The country has already seen a heavy pounding rain in certain cities and

0: everybody is now taking preparatory measures in order to prevent another catastrophe.
1: From around the world,
2: Keiko Fujimori will now take up residence here. She will be Peru's ninth president in 10 years.
3: The ousting of Bangladesh's former prime minister in 2024 ushered in new elections, along with a surge of fake news. Amidst the upheaval, a journalist launches an independent organization to debunk falsities and train a new generation of fact-checkers in the fight for his nation's democratic future. Witness Bangladesh's Truth Seeker on Al Jazeera.

0: You're watching Al Jazeera, a reminder of our top stories this hour. The largest mass funeral in Gaza's history is underway. More than 100 members of two extended families, all killed in one Israeli strike in 2023, are finally being laid to rest. President Masoud Pezeshkian says Iran wants to defend its borders but does not want to expand the war. This after the US President Donald Trump said negotiations with Tehran were the last chance to secure a deal and end the conflict. Tehran's denying any direct engagement with Washington. The governor of Russia's Moscow region says at least five people were killed and six others injured in a Ukrainian drone attack. The strike happened in an industrial zone, sparking several fires. European Union interior ministers are set to hold a crisis meeting to discuss migration across the bloc. It follows the arrival of tens of thousands of people over 2 days in the Spanish territory of Ceuta, though the vast majority have since returned or been sent back. Our correspondent Jonah Hull is in Ceuta and joins us now. Jonah, how is Spain expected to respond to its EU neighbours and critics at that meeting?
1: No, not well, frankly. Spain is angry at what it sees as a lack of solidarity among its EU neighbours and partners over what is essentially a common EU problem, the problem of illegal migration. And Spain believes it is by far not the worst offender. Yes, there were evident failures here, a failure perhaps of Spanish intelligence in its inability to see and stop tens of thousands of people preparing to storm an external border of the EU, a potential failure on the Moroccan side. Many, many allegations that Moroccan border guards simply waved people through, that the government somehow encouraged this crisis, the full facts yet to emerge. But essentially, this is a socialist Spanish government with perhaps more left-wing attitudes to migration that feels itself now under unwarranted attack by countries, by governments essentially of the right, like Italy's Giorgia Meloni. And Spain sees them as using this crisis to further their own political ends. It says the crisis is contained, the border now shut, and despite the evident sight of people remaining here waiting to file their asylum claims, Ceuta, this place on the northern tip of Africa, Spain says, is not the gaping wide back door between Africa and Europe that it's currently being portrayed as. Here's my report. At first glance, Ceuta, with its wide boulevards and holiday beaches, is not an obvious canvas for EU migration policy. But look closer. 18 square kilometres of Spain on the northern tip of Africa, its city walls recalling centuries of conquest and colonisation, and yet its people a harmonious blend of Christian and Muslim. Into which, says Mohamed Said, a Moroccan-born citizen of Ceuta, the events of last week arrived like an avalanche.
2: We have to understand that Ceuta is a getaway city, so immigration is a way of life. So in this community, we have citizens of all races. But of course, having to endure 60,000 people is something that's very, very difficult.
1: José Antonio López is a former police officer who says he's proud of the way Ceutans dealt with last week's influx, but warns something must change.
3: I'm very happy with the way my city has acted. I think it's an example for the whole world. But there is no doubt that Spain is the West, and Morocco has a long way to go to reach the rights, values, and freedoms.

0: Spain. So the situation is difficult. But if we don't change this model, then next time it will not be 70,000, it will be 90,000 or 100,000.
1: Ceuta has long been a target of attempts to reach continental Europe, though very few succeed. An exception to EU rules on free movement means Moroccan citizens can legally be returned, while other African nationalities must endure long waits for asylum processing in overcrowded reception facilities or spilling out onto the beaches.
2: To the now newly inflamed debate on migration, it matters little that most of those who came from Morocco last week were sent back to Morocco. What does matter is the dramatic and highly visible manner of their illegal entry here, fueling a narrative long told by the populist right in European politics that migration threatens the very fabric of Europe, its culture and its values.
1: In many ways, Ceuta contradicts that belief. A tale of two countries, two continents, two beaches. One that shares the holiday sun with the mountains of Morocco. The other, a threat to European identity that its politicians are scrambling to confront. Jonah Hull, Al Jazeera, Ceuta.
3: All right, Jonah, as you just pointed out in that story, most of those who swam across have now been returned to Morocco. What, though, happens to the people who are on the beach behind you?
2: Well, Spain will want that underlined at this meeting, that the vast majority of those 60, perhaps as many as 70,000 by the latest count, have been returned under an agreement between Spain and Morocco, as you say there. But several thousand estimated do still remain. Some Moroccans hiding out in suburbs here in Ceuta, trying to evade the security forces. Others spilling out of overcrowded migration reception facilities, like those on the beach behind me. The citizens of a number of African countries, many of whom may have valid asylum claims. What lies ahead for them is a long, potentially months-long wait in extremely difficult conditions. There is no one here to help them. They are not being given anything, really, in the way of meaningful assistance. They are living rough on an African beach, waiting, hoping for their chance at a better life in Europe.
3: All right, thank you, Jonah. That's Jonah Hull joining us from the Spanish territory of Ceuta. At least 16 people have died in South Korea's record-breaking heat wave. Temperatures in the country have soared in recent months with an all-time high of 41.4 degrees Celsius last week. President Lee Jae-myung's told his cabinet to step up measures to help those affected. Hot weather is expected to continue in the coming days. Meanwhile, bad weather is hampering Cuba's attempts to get its electricity grid back online 2 days after another nationwide power outage. The country's been suffering repeated power cuts, with three taking place last month. Cuba is facing severe fuel shortages. A blockade imposed by the United States is putting increased pressure on its aging power grid. And residents say they're living in a state of uncertainty.
4: We are going backwards. Everything is going backwards. Tomorrow it is going to happen again, and they will say that again the electric system is down, so I've come to sleep at the seawall.
5: When we start to hope that the system will hold, then it goes down again. I don't know. There is no solution. Here there are no more solutions.
3: Thousands of people displaced by violence in South Sudan's Upper Nile state are facing a worsening humanitarian crisis. Many families are returning home after fighting between government and opposition forces, only to find their homes destroyed. They say they're struggling with severe food shortages, a lack of clean water and healthcare, and access to humanitarian aid remains limited.
5: We lost people in the bushes and later returned to find nothing but devastation. Our homes were deliberately burned down. We face a situation in which the entire community draws water from a single borehole. Other basic needs are unavailable. The same applies to nearby villages. 20 individuals share a single room to sleep in and stay protected during the rain.
6: We have no school at the moment. Like I mentioned before, that everything was looted. So the bed, hospital bed was looted. The school material was looted. The chair was looted.
3: Millions of Shia Muslim pilgrims are congregating in Iraq for Arbaeen, one of the largest religious gatherings in the world.

0: World. Crowds from around the globe take to the holy city of Karbala at the shrine of Imam Hussein, the grandson of the Prophet Muhammad. For the first time, police are using artificial intelligence to monitor crowds and keep pilgrims safe. But that's worrying rights groups in Iraq, a country with no data protection laws. Jack Hewson reports from Mahmoudia near Baghdad.
1: These pilgrims are among millions walking to Karbala for Arba'in, one of the largest gatherings of people anywhere on earth. The pilgrims have walked this route to the shrine of Imam Hussein for more than a millennia. But this year, there's something different. When they get there, they're going to be met by one of the biggest surveillance operations in Iraq. More than 1,600 cameras, wired up to AI, checking faces and number plates, and all watched over by a police control room in real time.
2: Those cameras feed back here. Inside Karbala's police command, officers monitor live footage from checkpoints, intersections and the main pilgrim routes into the city. The system cross-references every face and license plate against Interior Ministry databases, and when it finds a match, it raises an alarm.
3: These cameras have been fed with databases of wanted individuals. This person is flagged when they arrive in Karbala. These flags instruct nearby patrols to arrest the person and hand them over to justice.
2: Security here is a real concern. In the past 20 years, Arba'in crowds have been attacked multiple times, killing hundreds of people. Police first tested their AI system during Ashura, a smaller pilgrimage in June, but this is its first full deployment. Most of the people we spoke to said they didn't even notice the surveillance.
4: There is no visible military presence. It relies on intelligence efforts and cameras along the visitors' route. Sometimes if a child gets lost, they are located by tracking the cameras.
2: That trust is not shared by everyone. Iraq has no law governing how surveillance data is stored or used, and its security forces have previously been accused of using state powers against protesters and critics. Rights advocates warn while the system is presented as a way to find potential attackers, it could just as easily track anyone else. Jack Hewson, Al Jazeera, Iraq.
0: 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Do stay with us. The news continues here on Al Jazeera after Witness.

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2: Far from home, a young deaf migrant builds a new life in Spain. He left in secret, fearing he'd become a burden to his family. In a world he cannot hear, he faces both social isolation and an unforgiving immigration system. But through the silence, through every obstacle, he holds onto one hope: to be reunited with his family. Imad, a witness documentary on Al Jazeera. Hearing the facts.
3: Some of the protesters came down the street, picked up rocks and threw them at that apartment building.
2: Reporting from the action.
4: There is a sense of optimism and community here, of people helping each other to recover from this disaster.
2: Understanding the reality.
5: You can't do what ICE is doing and get away with it.
2: With the latest global news and insightful documentaries, Al Jazeera's teams across the world bring you closer to the heart of the story.
6: In its exploration of how and why societies descend into genocide, Al Jazeera Untangles concludes with the ongoing horrors in Palestine.
7: As an Israeli, we know that Amalek means kill everyone.
8: We really have to get out of our comfort zones and try and understand more about the other.
6: Gaza, a genocide unfolding on Al Jazeera.
9: We are on the main highway linking Beirut to Lebanon's east and to neighboring Syria.
10: Any one of these cars can be hit by an Israeli drone at any time.
11: In the past few seconds, Israeli airstrikes have destroyed Syria's Ministry of Defense.
10: Climate change is part of the problem, and according to the World Bank, Lebanon is among the least prepared countries in the region to deal with this situation.

You're watching Al Jazeera live from a headquarters in Doha. I'm Darina Abugaida. Coming up on the program, the largest funeral in Gaza's history. More than 100 Palestinians from two extended families recovered from the rubble are laid to rest. Donald Trump says it's Iran's last chance to sign a deal while insisting negotiations are underway. Tehran denies talks are taking place. Ukraine.

0: Ukraine ramps up attacks on Russia, targeting 19 regions. At least 5 people have been killed in a strike near Moscow. And EU ministers meet to discuss migration after tens of thousands of people crossed into the Spanish territory of Ceuta last week. Welcome to the program. The largest mass funeral in Gaza's history is currently underway. More than 100 members of 2 extended families all killed in 1 Israeli strike in 2023. Their remains are finally being laid to rest, offering those who are still alive a semblance of closure. The funeral is being held in the ruins of El Sabra neighborhood, which has been all but flattened by Israel's genocidal war. It's also where the 2 families lived before the strike. Health officials in Gaza say at least 10,000 people are still buried under the rubble after more than 2 years of Israeli strikes. Lack of heavy equipment and fuel has slowed the process of retrieving their remains. The task is enormous. Since October 2023, more than 80% of buildings in Gaza have been damaged or destroyed. And that means the war has left behind an estimated 68 million tons of rubble across the strip. According to UN estimates, only about 310,000 tons have been cleared so far. That's less than 0.5% of the total. Tariq Abu Azzoum is our correspondent joining us this hour from Deir el-Balah. Tariq, why only now are people able to bury their loved ones?
1: Well, that's exactly a very essential question. Like, there has been one of the biggest questions throughout the genocide has been whether families would ever be able to bury and recover their loved ones. Today, many will do that, but what remained of them? As we understand and as what you can see now on the screen, Palestinians are preparing to lay to rest at least 112 Palestinians from 2 extended families who have been attacked by Israeli air forces in 2023. These preparations are taking place now in Gaza City, and as we have been hearing from Gaza Civil Defense, this funeral is very significant, not just in terms of the scale of the loss, but also the time it has taken to get here. They say that they spent months trying to dig the victims out from beneath the rubble of that destroyed site, but they were held back repeatedly by a set of factors, including the lack of essential fuel and heavy machinery, along also with the untenable security conditions that have been unfolding across the strip over the past 3 years. But now what we can see is that there are different relative preparations are taking place after extensive efforts being made in cooperation between civil defense and local community to extract the remains of those who have been trapped under the rubble for years now.
0: And Tariq, despite, of course, efforts to push forward that supposed ceasefire, Israeli attacks have continued, with July being the deadliest month for Palestinians in Gaza.
1: It's a very paradoxical fact regarding the stability here of Gaza. As part of the ceasefire deal, there must be a full cessation of hostilities between both sides. But since the ceasefire was announced after shuttling diplomatic efforts, Israel has killed more than 1,000 Palestinians and wounding more than 3,000 others. These numbers can tell very long pretext of how Israel is trying to exercise pressure on Gaza. And these airstrikes have been repeatedly seen in different forms, including repeated evacuation orders for residential houses that are expected to be targeted, and also in direct attacks on vehicles and residential buildings without any prior warning, as what happened yesterday, where 2 Palestinians have been killed after a drone strike hit a civilian car at a Rashid Coastal Road. And these airstrikes are expected to last, but people's ability to outlast these airstrikes, as they believe that the ceasefire bring them stability, but on the contrary, there has been a very significant surge of Israeli airstrikes under the pretext of security to keep targeting the strip and holding a very significant banner adopted by certain loud-mouthed Israeli officials and extremist figures in the current government that

0: Gaza must be attacked and still put under pressure until Hamas lays down its weapons.
1: Okay, thank you so much, Tariq Abazoum, reporting from Deir el-Balah in Gaza. Israel and Lebanon are holding their seventh round of negotiations in Rome. The delegations met previously in the Italian capital last month. The talks will focus on the implementation of the U.S.-brokered framework agreement. That deal includes Lebanese reclaiming control from Israeli-occupied villages under so-called pilot zones. Israel's continued demolitions and attacks in southern Lebanon and Hezbollah's refusal to disarm continue to be obstacles for both sides. Zeina Khodr reports from one of the pilot zones in southern Lebanon.
2: Lebanese and Israeli delegations, politicians as well as military officers are meeting in Rome. This is the latest round of negotiations. What they are discussing is the implementation of their framework agreement, which was signed in Washington. When the U.S. State Department announced the date of these talks approximately a week ago, they said that discussions will focus on expanding these so-called pilot zones. But 24 hours ago, the U.S. Ambassador to Lebanon, Michel Issa, said that the process should not be rushed. We should not move too quickly, and we need to do things right from the first time before there are subsequent withdrawals, some subsequent pilot zones, which really gives us an indication that we may not see much progress. We are in Zawtar al-Gharbiyya. This pilot zone process began in this village in southern Lebanon. The Israeli army withdrew. It left behind a village in ruins. The Lebanese army deployed, and now the Lebanese army is supposed to ensure that Hezbollah is prevented from returning. But there's still no mechanism on how this is going to work. And the Israeli army is insisting that it has some sort of a role in verifying this process. Let me show you how close the Israeli army is. Just a few meters away in the village of Zawtar el-Sharkiye, Israeli troops are present. And that is just one out of more than 60 villages under Israeli occupation across southern Lebanon. And before the latest round of talks, Israeli officials, whether it's the Israeli army chief of staff who was in southern Lebanon or Israeli politicians, they've repeatedly said that there will be no further withdrawals from areas that they occupy until they verify Hezbollah is disarmed. So when you hear statements like this, and then the statement from the U.S. ambassador, it really gives you an indication on how hard this process is going to be. Already, it took weeks for the Israeli army to withdraw from just this one town. And I can tell you, this one town is not fully liberated. There is a neighborhood in the distance there that you cannot access because it's sort of a buffer zone. And as you can see, people really return to nothing. All the homes here are just uninhabitable.
1: Iran's president, Masoud Pezeshkian, says while his country wants to defend its borders, it does not seek an expansion of the war. And those comments follow a cloud of uncertainty over whether talks that Donald Trump insists are underway are actually taking place. Tehran says no direct talks with Washington are happening or planned. Well, Trump is warning current negotiations are Tehran's, quote, last chance to secure a good deal to end the war. Trump says the discussions are focused on reopening the Strait of Hormuz and addressing Tehran's nuclear program. Tawhid Asadi reports from the Iranian capital, Tehran.
3: We know that at this certain point, Iranians are saying that there are no direct negotiations with the United States, but that doesn't mean that diplomacy is not at work. As we know that over the past couple of days, Iranian foreign minister had phone conversations with his counterparts across the region and also with Pakistani officials who are mediating the talks between Iran and the United States. But still, we know that there are points of contention. At this point, the talks on the way, Iran says, is the one between Omani side and the Iranian side. And the focus is not all these points of contention, but one specific single issue. And that is the mechanisms to reopen the strait. Again, when it comes to that regard, we know that there are points of disagreement. First, when it comes to the trajectory for the reopening of the strait, Iranians are saying that they don't agree so-called proposals to have several corridors, one in north, one in southern areas. They're saying that there would be one corridor with one entry and one exit. And that is obviously indicative of Iranians' intentions previously mentioned by them to impose a level of control and authority. And let's keep in mind, they have been constantly saying that the situation at the Strait is not going to get back to the time prior to the commencement of the war. But this is not the only point of contention. When it comes to what they call transit fees, later on they call it service fees, maritime service fees, also when it comes to mine clearance operations.
1: Ukraine continues to ramp up its drone attacks on Russia, targeting 19 regions overnight. Russia's defense ministry says its air defenses have intercepted over 300 Ukrainian drones. Over the past 2 days, Ukraine has struck areas near the border, a busy beach in southern Russia, and as far north as a site near St. Petersburg. Russia's largest e-commerce giant, Wildberries, has come under persistent Ukrainian attacks. Two of its facilities were hit in the latest strikes. And this is the aftermath of a Ukrainian attack on an industrial zone just outside Moscow. According to the regional governor, at least 5 people were killed and several others injured in the strike. An electrical substation, a building and a car were also damaged. The governor of Leningrad says Ukrainian drones targeted another unspecified warehouse. One person was injured in that attack. Overall, 17 drones were shot down in the region. In a moment, we'll hear from Audrey McAlpine in Kyiv. But first, here's Yulia Shapovalova in Moscow.
4: The main damage was recorded in the Chekhov municipal district in the south of the Moscow region. Several fires occurred in the Novoselky industrial zone, and the largest burning is at the warehouse, where open flames have already been extinguished, as we understand. The village of Novoselky is home to 2 Wildberries distribution centers, and just to remind you, Wildberries is Russia's biggest online retailer. Its warehouses and logistics centers have been constantly attacked by Ukrainian drones in the past several weeks. It's become another Ukrainian tactic to bring Russia to the negotiating table. The military continues to repel the attacks here in Moscow, in the Moscow region, and drones are being detected over the territory of several towns in the Moscow region right now. To remind you that yesterday, on Monday, 7 people were killed on the beach in Gelenjik, on the Black Sea, by a Ukrainian drone strike. Among the dead were 3 children, and more than 40 people were injured. Among the injured were 2 children. Krasnodar governor Vinyamin Kondratiev actually stated that Ukraine intentionally targeted the beach, while Russian Foreign Ministry spokeswoman Maria Zakharova accused Kyiv and Kyiv's Western, as she said, allies of aiding terrorism. In Ukrainian and Russian anti-war telegram channels and social media, it was claimed that the drone's trajectory could have been altered by anti-aircraft or electronic warfare systems. Meanwhile, Vladimir Putin has a huge palace not far away from Gelenjik, but actually the target was a different one. We understand the target was the camp where Russian military were spending their vacation.
5: Ukrainians so often are caught in the crossfire in wars, jamming even here in Ukraine. When the electronic warfare is used, drones fall out of the sky, they fall on civilians and kill them. And in this case of this beach incident yesterday, there's been no official comment from Ukraine. In that video, you can hear gunshots. It's what sound at least like gunshots. Of course, we can't verify that ourselves. Guns and things like that are often used to shoot drones out of the sky. But again, we can independently verify that. But Ukraine, and while they haven't commented on this particular incident, they have said in the past repeatedly that Russia could end this war anytime that that it wants. And part of Ukraine's strategy this summer has been for ordinary civilians to feel the war in Russia. And unfortunately, in this case of this speech, you're seeing, you know, multiple people die, including children. Just, again, one of the tragedies that's felt in Russia and also here in Ukraine. Last month, the deadliest month for civilians since the early months of the war here in Ukraine, just as an example of how things are escalating, not only on the battlefield, but also for ordinary people.
1: Still ahead on Al Jazeera, the use of

0: FBI surveillance in the spotlight as Shiite pilgrims congregate once again in the Iraqi city of Karbala.
1: Hard-hitting interviews.
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1: Facing realities.
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5: We do not accept a ceasefire. We are seeking an end to the war.
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11: People gathered here in Dahir tonight to affirm that they see the US-Israel war in Iran and Israel's war on Hezbollah here in Lebanon as inextricably linked.
12: The Assad regime effectively turned Syria into a narco-state. The amphetamine was manufactured here and exported across the Middle East and around the world.
11: The strikes hit a busy residential mixed commercial neighborhood in Beirut's southern suburbs in the middle of a Sunday afternoon. Two Israeli warplanes with four missiles destroyed this residential apartment building.

0: Hello again. The top stories on Al Jazeera this hour. The largest mass funeral in Gaza's history is underway. More than 100 members of two extended families, all killed in one Israeli strike in 2023, are finally being laid to rest. President Masoud Pezeshkian says Iran wants to defend its borders but does not want to expand the war. This after the U.S. President Donald Trump said negotiations with Tehran were the, quote, last chance to secure a deal to end the conflict. The governor of Russia's Moscow region says at least five people have been killed in a Ukrainian drone attack. That attack happened in an industrial zone, sparking several fires. European Union interior ministers are holding a crisis meeting to discuss migration across the bloc. It follows the arrival of tens of thousands of people over 2 days in the Spanish territory of Ceuta, though the vast majority have since returned or have been sent back. Our correspondent Jonah Hall joining us now from Ceuta. So how is Spain expected to respond to its EU neighbours as well as critics at that meeting, Jonah?
1: Not well, I think, is the answer to that. The Spanish government is angry at what it sees as a lack of solidarity among its EU partners and neighbours over what is a common EU problem, the problem of illegal migration, and Spain believes it is by no means the worst offender. Yes, there were evident failures here, potential failures of Spanish intelligence in its inability, apparently, to see the gathering of tens of thousands of people waiting to storm an external border of the EU, potentially failures on the Moroccan side, multiple accounts and accusations levelled at the government, at border guards there, for simply waving these people through, allegedly perhaps encouraging this crisis. The full facts yet to emerge, but essentially this is a socialist Spanish government with perhaps more left-wing attitudes to migration that sees itself under unwarranted attack by parties, by governments on the right in Europe, like Giorgia Meloni's in Italy, that it sees as co-opting this crisis for their own political ends. Spain says the crisis is contained, the border is back under control, despite the evident aftermath of it here behind me. Ceuta, as far as Spain is concerned, is not the gaping, wide-open back door between Africa and Europe that it's currently being portrayed as. At first glance, Ceuta, with its wide boulevards and holiday beaches, is not an obvious canvas for EU migration policy. But look closer. 18 square kilometres of Spain on the northern tip of Africa, its city walls recalling centuries of conquest and colonization, and yet its people a harmonious blend of Christian and Muslim. Into which, says Mohamed Said, a Moroccan-born citizen,

0: Citizen of Ceuta, the events of last week arrived like an avalanche.
1: We have to understand that Ceuta is a getaway city, so immigration is a way of life. So in this community, we have citizens of all races. But of course, having to endure 60,000 people is something that's very, very difficult.
0: José Antonio López is a former police officer who says he's proud of the way Ceutans dealt with last week's influx, but warns something must change.
2: I'm very happy with the way my city has acted. I think it's an example for the whole world. But there is no doubt that Spain is the West, and Morocco has a long way to go to reach the rights, values and freedoms of Spain. So the situation is difficult. But if we don't change this model, then next time it will not be 70,000, it will be 90,000 or 100,000.
0: Ceuta has long been a target of attempts to reach continental Europe, though very few succeed. An exception to EU rules on free movement means Moroccan citizens can legally be returned, while other African nationalities must endure long waits for asylum processing in overcrowded reception facilities or spilling out onto the beaches. To the now newly inflamed debate on migration, it matters little that most of those who came from Morocco last week were sent back to Morocco. What does matter is the dramatic and highly visible manner of their illegal entry here, fueling a narrative long told by the populist right in European politics that migration threatens the very fabric of Europe, its culture and its values. In many ways, Ceuta contradicts that belief, a tale of two countries, two continents, two beaches. One that shares the holiday sun with the mountains of Morocco, the other a threat to European identity that its politicians are scrambling to confront. Jonah Hull, Al Jazeera, Ceuta.
3: So, Jonah, what will happen to the people on the beach behind you?
0: Well, look, I think at this meeting, Spain will really want to drive home the point that the vast majority of the 60,000 to 70,000 people who did make it across the border last week were sent back. As I said, they're under an agreement between Spain and Morocco, and that happens quite frequently. Of course, several thousand do remain, some of them here on the beach behind me. I'll step out so that you can have a slightly closer look. Some are hiding out in the suburbs of Ceuta, trying to evade security forces. Others, of course, mainly non-Moroccans, other African nationalities, spilling out, as I said, of overcrowded facilities. Many will have perhaps valid asylum claims, but they are likely to have to wait a long, long time to have those registered and then processed, perhaps weeks, even months. In the meantime, living rough here like this, very little assistance in sight, if any at all, on an African beach, people waiting, hoping for their chance at a better life in Europe.
3: OK, thank you so much. Jonah Hull reporting from Ceuta. Thank you. At least 19 people have died in South Korea's record-breaking heat wave. Temperatures in the country have soared in recent months with an all-time high of 41.4 degrees Celsius last week. President Lee Jae-myung told his cabinet to step up measures to help those affected. Hot weather is expected to continue in the coming days. Well, bad weather is hampering Cuba's attempt to get its electrical grid back online 2 days after another nationwide outage. The country has been experiencing repeated power cuts, with three in July alone. Cuba is facing severe fuel shortages. A U.S. blockade on fuel imports is putting increased pressure on its aging power grid. Residents say they're living in a state of uncertainty.
4: We are going backwards. Everything is going backwards. Tomorrow it is going to happen again, and they will say that again the electric system is down, so I've come to sleep at the seawall.
5: When we start to hope that the system will hold, then it goes down again. I don't know. There is no solution. Here there are no more solutions.
3: A Honduran court has ruled that the former president, Juan Orlando Hernandez, will remain free during his corruption trial, but he won't be allowed to leave the country, and he'll have to stay under the care of his defense team. Hernandez and other high-ranking officials have been accused of diverting nearly $11 billion from public funds. He's denied the charges and will appear in court next week. The former president returned to Honduras last month.

0: after being pardoned of drugs and arms trafficking charges by Donald Trump in 2025. Teachers in Argentina are holding a 24-hour nationwide strike to demand higher pay. The walkout comes as discontent grows over austerity measures imposed by the government of President Javier Milei. They include recent cuts to educational programs, teacher training, and funding for school infrastructure. Millions of Shia Muslim pilgrims are congregating in Iraq for Arba'in. It's one of the largest religious gatherings in the world. Crowds from around the world take to the holy city of Karbala at the shrine of Imam Hussein, the grandson of the Prophet Muhammad. For the first time, police are using artificial intelligence to monitor crowds and keep pilgrims safe. But that's worrying rights groups in Iraq, a country with no data protection laws. Jack Hewson reports from Mahmoudiya near Baghdad.
1: These pilgrims are among millions walking to Karbala for Arba'in, one of the largest gatherings of people anywhere on earth. The pilgrims have walked this route to the shrine of Imam Hussein for more than a millennia. But this year, there's something different. When they get there, they're going to be met by one of the biggest surveillance operations in Iraq. More than 1,600 cameras wired up to AI, checking faces and number plates, and all watched over by a police control room in real time.
2: Those cameras feed back here. Inside Karbala's police command, officers monitor live footage from checkpoints, intersections, and the main pilgrim routes into the city. The system cross-references every face and license plate against Interior Ministry databases, and when it finds a match, it raises an alarm.
3: These cameras have been fed with databases of wanted individuals. This person is flagged when they arrive in Karbala. These flags instruct nearby patrols to arrest the person and hand them over to justice.
2: Security here is a real concern. In the past 20 years, Arba'in crowds have been attacked multiple times, killing hundreds of people. Police first tested their AI system during Ashura, a smaller pilgrimage in June, but this is its first full deployment. Most of the people we spoke to said they didn't even notice the surveillance.
4: There is no visible military presence. It relies on intelligence efforts and cameras along the visitors' route. Sometimes if a child gets lost, they are located by tracking the cameras.
2: That trust is not shared by everyone. Iraq has no law governing how surveillance data is stored or used, and its security forces have previously been accused of using state powers against protesters and critics. Rights advocates warn while the system is presented as a way to find potential attackers, it could just as easily track anyone else. Jack Hewson, Al Jazeera, Iraq.
0: Conservation experts are visiting Libya for the first time in 15 years. The team is there to work on preserving the country's ancient Roman sites. The mission's work was stopped in 2011 after the former leader Muammar Gaddafi was ousted. Teams are back this summer at the ancient city of Leptis Magna and a Roman seaside villa dating back to the 2nd century.
5: It's really promising for the missions to return, especially after establishing the UNESCO office in Tripoli. Of course, the excavation of Leptis Magna, the city is still completely covered with sand and is very large. What was revealed of it is maybe a quarter of the size of the city. The rest is still covered. It still needs major work and a very long time for the city to be fully revealed.
0: Okay, there'll be more news coming up on Al Jazeera right at the top of the hour. But up next, it's Talk to Al Jazeera. Thanks for watching. Bye-bye for now.
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7: Iranians are saying that if the Omanis reject this proposal, then the Strait of Hormuz is going to remain closed.
6: With detailed coverage.
8: There has been a relative shift in Israel's military campaign in Gaza as more airstrikes are now being concentrated on central Gaza.
6: From the heart of the story.
9: This is what the Israeli army has done across southern Lebanon. Airstrikes, artillery shelling. But the Israeli military also deliberately blew up homes.
10: Always.
11: Europe is facing the greatest test of its defences since the end of the Cold War. Russia's full-scale invasion of Ukraine has forced leaders to ask uncomfortable questions. How long can the EU sustain support for Kyiv? How quickly can it rebuild its military strength? And what happens if the United States further scales back its commitment to European security? Thank you. The war's exposed major weaknesses in EU defences, from ammunition stocks and missile shields to the ability to produce weapons at scale. And as warfare evolves, space is emerging as a new front, one where satellites underpin everything from military communication and navigation to intelligence gathering. Our guest warns the EU has only a narrow window in which to act. He argues that by 2030, the bloc must be ready to deter aggression through a dramatic transformation of its military capabilities, defence industry and political coordination. Former Lithuanian Prime Minister and current European Commissioner for Defence and Space, Andreas Kubilius, talks to Al Jazeera. Andreas Kubilius, Commissioner for Defence and Space, thank you very much for joining us on Talk to Al Jazeera. You find yourself in a job at a very interesting crossroads at the moment, and I'm wondering if it is a rather daunting prospect having to introduce a new security and defence structure across Europe.
12: Well, definitely, being the first commissioner on defence and space, this is quite a challenging job. Well, but you know, my experience being 2 times prime minister, long-term parliamentarian, both nationally in Lithuania and also in European Parliament, helps me to see what is needed to be done. And definitely, first of all, why this commissioner position was created, of course, is because in Europe, we are feeling, all of us, we are feeling a lot of challenges and threats from aggressive Russia, from the war in Ukraine. Now we have also Iran not far away from Europe. So Europe needs really to build its own defense and security capacities, especially when our transatlantic partners are asking us to take primary responsibility for conventional defense of Europe, because they need to shift much more of their attention towards Indo-Pacific and Western Hemisphere.
11: Can we talk about those threats and challenges? Is Europe ready for a war?
12: Well, we know what we need to do, and we're building our defense capabilities, because only being strong in defense, you can deter any kind of aggression. And that is why, you know, we always remember the old ancient Roman saying that if you want peace, prepare for the war. So really, we are building those capabilities. Definitely, we can see very clearly that during last year's year and a half, European member states started to invest much more into their defense capabilities. Industries are ramping up their production. So we are on a good way to build our defense readiness, as we're saying, before 2030.
11: You talk about preparing for peace. Of course, the bloc has had peace for many, many years. What has US security provided Europe up until now?
12: Well, definitely, you know, our security till now was built principally on what we can call a transatlantic collective defense of Europe. The structures which were built after the Second World War, starting from 1949, when North Atlantic Treaty Organization, as we call NATO, was established. Now things are changing because, first of all, after Cold War, Europeans, a little bit premature, decided to not to invest too heavily into defense. It looked like that there is no any more threats from Soviet Union. Soviet Union collapsed. It was too early decided. So now we need to come back with investments.
11: Yeah, you've talked from Europe's perspective, but how much has this shift in perspective been altered, or perhaps was a catalyst from the pressure that the United States President Donald Trump has put on Europe?
12: Of course, we hear what President Trump is saying, but also we see very clearly not only sometimes emotional statements by President Trump, which we need to adapt to his style of making politics, but also we see very clearly the deep strategic shift of United States towards Indo-Pacific, and which we understand as some kind of strategic development when Americans see rising Chinese military power. Definitely they need to shift their attention much more toward China. And because of that shift, we understand that we need to be ready to develop our defense capabilities with much less of America on European continents. So that is the reason why we're investing into our defense, not just because President Trump is demanding to do that.
11: No, but I guess what I'm suggesting is, would there have been the momentum to do it if he hadn't already made these comments about Europe needing to stand on its own?
12: Well, you know, I would not here discuss what was the reason for us to start to invest much more into our defense. First of all, of course, we need to understand that Russian threats, which we are facing here in Europe, perhaps much more closely to our territories, to our concerns, and some way in the United States. That was the reason why we understood that, especially when Americans started to declare that they need to shift to Indo-Pacific. We understood that we need to invest into our defense, and that is what we're doing. Whatever, you know, how we understand the whole developments globally, this is, you know, definitely is reflecting into our decisions to start to develop our own defense capabilities.
11: Yeah, you've warned that Europe must be ready to deter aggression by 2030. Why is that date so significant to you?
12: Well, 2030 is a date when, you know, we need to be ready, because that is what our intelligence services are publicly saying, that before 2030, Russia can be ready to what they call to test Article 5, which means to start aggression against the European Union or NATO member states, because now Russia is really using all their military resources for the war against Ukraine, which is not very successful for Russia itself. But also we need to see that they turned all their economy into war economy. They are producing a lot of weaponry. Not all the weaponry is used in Ukraine, and they are accumulating some kind of reserves, which can really be used for aggression against the European Union member states, especially in the neighborhood, in so-called Eastern Flank countries, against Eastern Flank countries. So that is why we are investing. We see what capabilities we need to develop. That is agreed with NATO. And that is what is our task, daily task, looking into that perspective, to do our utmost to be ready to defend ourselves.
11: I think you've called it the Big Bang approach. Can you give our viewers an oversight of what that actually means?
12: Well, Big Bang approach, which I started to use those words early during my mandate at the end of 2024, because it became very clear that really in order for us to achieve such a goal, to be ready for defense before 2030, it means that we need to increase our defense spending very, very radically, not in incremental way, but with big steps forward. And also we need to transform that, you know, such a big bank in defense investment into real production of weapons which are needed for our militaries. So if you look into big bank in finances, we can see really that this is a dramatic shift in Europe. European member states, majority of them, started to invest much more into defense. For example, Baltic states and Poland now are investing more than 5% of their GDP into defense. Other countries are following. NATO headquarters recently published all the statistics of different NATO member states, how much they are investing now into defense. So in percentage of GDP, now the United States are in the place of ninth place. So the first countries are European countries. And if you look into next 10 years, if that such a trajectory will continue with increased investment into defense, so during next 10 years, European members of NATO will spend around 7 trillion euros for defense. So this is quite a huge amount of money. So this is a big bang.
11: Commissioner, you brought up the example of Poland there, and I'm sure you know from this position now, but also your time as a politician and having these discussions, how do you convince countries across Europe with competing budgets and domestic priorities, to agree that the threat posed by the likes of Russia is one that they all

0: will face universally. The threat to Poland will not be seen on the same level as it is, for example, by Spain.
1: Well, definitely, you know, we need to understand that people who are living in a longer distance from Moscow, they feel that threat may be not so acute as the frontier countries like Baltic states, like Poland, like Romania, where drones or even now missiles, Russian missiles, are hitting the airspace. But we can see also that a lot of member states are really increasing their defense spending. For example, Germany is showing a very strong example and strong leadership in becoming the leading nation with the strongest defense in Europe. Other countries also used opportunities which we created. For example, the biggest portion of safe loans, of course, the biggest amount went to Poland, but also such countries like France, like Italy, like other countries, they were looking into possibility to use those such kind of European assistance really to boost also their defense capability. So definitely then, of course, the countries which are in the south, Mediterranean countries, maybe they are looking not only into the threats coming from Russia, but also they are concerned about Middle East, they are concerned about Iran. And that is also the reason why the countries are developing their defense capabilities.
0: Yeah, there is also, though, for countries like Spain, which has firmly resisted increasing its defense spending to the 5% threshold, the concern right now for them, the imminent threat there, is climate change and the impact of wildfires, hundreds of thousands of people being impacted by, the result of fires that are sweeping through the country. How do you convince them that there is another threat that they must also respond to? What do you say to them?
1: Well, definitely, you know, there are a lot of different threats and challenges like forest fires, wildfires in Spain and some other countries. Yeah, that is what we're living through. But we need to have a balanced approach to all the different challenges which we're facing. And if you look into what people are demanding in all the different countries, including in Spain, in France, in other countries, they are demanding really that European Union and member states should pay much more of their attention towards defense and security. That is very clear. And we can see that in some cases, you know, politicians, leaders of the countries are able to manage to find the solutions, how, you know, to meet and to mitigate those challenges, both the challenges of climate change and challenges of security and defense. Because we need to understand that investment into defense, of course, it costs a lot of money, but not investment into defense and security will cost much more if really the threats will become a reality, if there will be a war aggression, and if we shall not be ready as Europeans for collective defense of Europe. Because we need to understand that the threats to, for example, to Baltic states and Poland and the investments which those countries are doing into strengthening their own defense capabilities, they are doing the job for the whole European Union, because they are preparing to defend not only themselves, but they're preparing to defend the whole European Union. If they would not do that, the dangers will come to other countries. But if other countries will not invest into their own capabilities, then those frontier countries will face the problems of collective defense, which demands preparedness for defense from all the European Union and NATO member states, will not be so strong as it is needed.
0: When we talk about working as a collective then, and I think this is the point you were talking to, sovereignty is a sensitive issue. And so how do you convince, is it politically realistic to get unanimity across the bloc when it comes to defence spending and priorities?
1: Well, first of all, we need to understand that collective defence is a principle of NATO. And the European Union here is assisting member states to fulfil their NATO obligations for collective defense, for development of their own capabilities, which are needed for that collective defense. So definitely, this is, you know, why collective defense is a principle of defense in Europe, because all the member states are not so big that they would be able to defend themselves against the

major threats staying calm. So that is a lesson from the whole history of Europe. And this lesson is exactly keeping us in such kind of alliance, which now is changing a little bit, you know, its own internal structures from transatlantic alliances becoming more with European responsibility for defense of Europe. But nevertheless, that is staying us.

0: to any threat. And I'm wondering, because we have brought up this idea of a European Defence Union being part of this broader strategy here, how would that work in terms of countries still having some sovereign say or ability to respond individually to a threat? Or does it need to now be such a shift that everybody must be on the same page?
1: Well, NATO has Article 5, which is a collective obligation to all the member states in the case of war aggression to participate in the defense against such an aggression. In the European Union, in the Treaty of European Union, we have an article, the famous Article 42.7, which demands also mutual assistance in the case of war aggression against whatever European Union member state. So, and this is a treaty obligation. So member states who became members of European Union, they signed such a treaty, they took that obligation. And I do not have any reason to think that any country will not fulfil its obligation.
0: Commissioner, you've said that a lot of the action being taken is predicated on the rise of Russia and the war in Ukraine. And you've often said that Europe must learn the lessons of Ukraine. What lesson do you think European leaders are still missing?
1: Well, the first lesson is that the war doctrines, technologies which are used in the war are changing very rapidly. And that demands both big changes, big transformations on supply side. It means on industry, what industries are producing, what, how much they're able to react to all the new technologies coming into defense. But also it demands a lot of transformation on demand side. So what our governments, what our militaries are procuring from the industries and how much they are looking for lessons of the war in Ukraine, where really a lot of conceptual things are changing very rapidly. And it becomes clear that majority of targets now are hit not by tanks, but by drones. Ukrainians are calculating that around 80% of targets they are hitting using different types of drones. And that is what is a new reality. And we have seen last year when the United Kingdom made a strategic review of their defense doctrines, and they exactly took as a background this Ukrainian lesson that around 80% of targets will need to be hit by different drones or missiles. That is the lessons which Europeans and the member states also need to learn very rapidly. I hope that also NATO is in the same process. And that is also will create a lot of changes on our defense industrial policy. That is what is also very strong, very, very big responsibility for us as commissioners, Commissioner for Defense and Space.
0: You talk about this new warfare, Commissioner, and in particular the use of drones. And we have seen in conflicts not just in Ukraine but elsewhere that the use or the rise of drone warfare has created conflicts that have become entrenched warfare. It has stagnated. While the human cost may be lower in some respects to traditional warfare and it has become a much cheaper way of fighting a war, it has significantly perhaps lengthened the war. And I'm wondering then when you say something and I read from a quote that you've said once, I do not see that diplomacy to end the war with Ukraine will help because Putin does not want peace. Does that mean that the only option left then is war?
1: Well, it depends, of course, on really how Putin or Kremlin or somebody around Putin or even Russian people will react to the war, which is now coming back home into Russia. And that is big achievements of Ukrainians, that they manage with deep strikes to bring this understanding among Russian people and Russian elite that the war is tragedy not only for Ukraine, it's becoming a big tragedy for Russia itself. Because from one side, Russia is losing millions of young people as soldiers, perishing on the front lines. Second, the Russian economy, shortages of fuel and all the different other consequences of Ukrainian deep strikes are also changing very rapidly situation back in Russia itself. Crimea is almost collapsing.

0: because Ukrainians are able to make big troubles for supplies to Crimea. So this is what is a way how really the just peace can come, but it can come only through the formula peace through strength, and strength needs to be on Ukrainian side, and that is where we as European Union, with our initiative to support Ukraine, can really bring this just peace closer to reality.
1: And so in some ways then, that may buy Europe some time as Russia refuses to withdraw and therefore cannot rebuild its strength. You've also said that if Russia arrives on the doorstep of other European nations, the only battle-tested army that Europe would have is Ukraine, and it would be a mistake not to integrate them. What does integration look like to you?
0: Well, definitely, you know, Ukraine now is defending not only themselves, they are defending the whole Europe. That's very clear. And that is why we are supporting Ukraine, not only because we understand very, very clearly what Ukrainians are going through, and that aggressor Putin cannot be the winner in this war, but also because we understand very simply that Ukraine is defending us. Second, definitely, when we are looking into the whole development of the war, we need to understand that this war is creating not only battle-tested Ukrainian army, which is showing really strength and courage and ability to defend themselves against much bigger Russian army, but also it allows Russians to get this battle-tested experience. And as Ukrainians are saying, for example, in drone warfare, Russians are as good as Ukrainians in drone warfare, in electronic warfare. And that is what we need to have in mind, that now when Ukraine is facing, for example, for this year, they need to have ability to use around of 10 million drones. That is why we are helping Ukraine. We need to understand that they will need to use those 10 million drones against Russian, whatever, 8 or 10 or 9 million drones. So in the case of Russian aggression against European Union member states, those states will face Russian power, military power, with ability to use from 8 to 10 million drones. And that is where really we need to understand that on our side, only Ukraine has such an experience, how to defend itself against such a big number of drones. And that is why Ukrainian integration, both industrial integration, which we are doing now with all the different programs, but also integration of their military capabilities, should be one of most important priorities for us, not waiting till the full integration of Ukraine into European Union, not waiting when maybe NATO will make a decision that Ukraine can become a member of NATO. We need to do that, and that is why this idea of European Defense Union, which would allow us to unite our efforts with countries like Ukraine and United Kingdom and Norway, should be one of the most important priorities for us.
1: Commissioner, you obviously have two portfolios here, defense and space. Can we briefly touch on space? Because Europe has obviously become increasingly aware of its dependence on the likes of satellite communications, space-based intelligence, as much of the world has. What are the vulnerabilities, though, in Europe's approach to that that concern you the most?
0: We are developing our capabilities for so-called S-Observation Governmental Service, which is for geointelligence data from space, which, again, are very much needed for our defense and security people. And also we see that the big changes that the European Union member states, which are increasing their defense spending, now they're using those defense money also very much for development of their own national space capabilities. We're looking how we can make those capabilities from different member states possible to be integrated and interoperable. So Europe really is developing its own capabilities here in a very rapid way, I would call again some kind of big bang in European space developments, and that is what we consider as part of our development of our most important defense capabilities.
1: Commissioner, can I ask you briefly?

0: before we come to an end. You've talked about this new strategy being about buying peace. What then do you say to those who may be concerned that this is simply buying first place in a new arms race?
1: We need to react to what is developments around us. We would be very happy to see European continent much more peaceful, but that depends on the developments in Russia, which for time being is authoritarian and very aggressive. Well, we can hope that maybe situation in Russia at some time will change, that Russia will come back to normality and will not go for aggression against its neighbors, which creates a lot of tragedies for Russia itself. So this is how we can foresee the future on the European continent. But for time being, really, the only way how we can keep peace on that part of European continent, which is governed by democratic countries, is to develop our own defense capabilities. And again, I can say that, yes, development of defense capabilities is costly, but not development of those capabilities will be much more costly, because war always is it's a big tragedy for everybody around. And that is why, in order to avoid such kind of tragedies, we need to invest into our defense.
0: Andreas Kubilius, Commissioner for Defense and Space, thank you for joining us on Talk to Al Jazeera.
1: Thanks a lot. Thanks a lot.
2: In every story, truth is priority. 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Al Jazeera, from the front lines to the newsroom to you.
3: The risk of diseases passing from animals to humans is greater than ever before.
4: We do not know all the different parasites and viruses and bacteria that the lemurs may have.
3: In its final episode, Al Jazeera visits the disease hotspot Madagascar.
4: The authorities are not equipped enough to respond to an outbreak.
3: Flatten the Curve on Al Jazeera.
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9: As Israeli attacks on Gaza intensified, the lead doctor of Kamal Adwan Hospital refused to abandon his patients. Despite intimidation, personal injury, and the loss of his own son, he was unwavering. Faultlines investigates the targeting of Gaza's healthcare system and the raid that led to his arrest. The disappearance of Dr. Abu Safiya on Al Jazeera.

0: Hello, I'm Anna Burns-Francis. This is Al Jazeera live from Doha. The top stories this hour: the largest funeral in Gaza's history. The remains of more than 100 Palestinians from two extended families are recovered from the rubble and finally laid to rest. At least five people have been killed in a drone strike in Russia's Moscow region. A warehouse near St. Petersburg was also hit. The EU holds a crisis meeting on border security after tens of thousands of migrants arrive in the Spanish territory of Ceuta.
1: It matters little that most of those who came from Morocco last week were sent back to Morocco. What does matter is the dramatic and highly visible manner of their illegal entry here, fueling a narrative long told by the populist right in European politics.
0: US President Donald Trump warns Iran has the last chance to sign a deal while insisting negotiations are underway. Tehran's denying holding any such discussions. And when going back is not an option, we meet Zimbabweans forced to leave South Africa.

0: America and now struggling to start all over again. The largest mass funeral in Gaza's history is currently underway. More than 100 members of two extended families all killed in one Israeli strike in 2023. Their remains are finally being laid to rest, offering those who are still alive a semblance of closure. The funeral's being held in the ruins of Al Sabra neighbourhood, which has been all but flattened by Israel's genocidal war. It's also where the two families lived before the strike. Health officials in Gaza say at least 10,000 people are still trapped under millions of tons of debris across the strip. But recovery efforts have been painfully slow as Israel severely restricts the entry of heavy machinery, including bulldozers, excavators and cranes. All right, as a result, rescue teams have been forced to rely on shovels, pickaxes, wheelbarrows and even their bare hands to search through the wreckage. With each passing day, identifying the remains becomes more difficult, even with DNA analysis. All right, the International Committee of the Red Cross warns that thousands of people buried under the ruins may never be identified. Let's go now to our reporter, Tariq Abu Azoum, who joins us from Deir al-Bala. Tariq, why are they now only burying their loved ones, and what circumstances led to such a large number of people from just two families being killed?
1: Well, what's striking is that these families have had to wait for years now to bury their loved ones. Civil defense crews are saying they were unable to recover the bodies of hundreds of Palestinians because they were blocked by Israeli military operations, repeated attacks, the lack of significant and essential heavy machinery, and also the untenable security situation on the ground. As we need to remind also our viewers that as part of the first phase of the ceasefire arrangement, Israel was supposed to allow for 50 heavy machines to access Gaza, but this term has not been successfully met, and that's why we continue to see that there are still thousands of people trapped under the debris of these destroyed neighborhoods across Gaza. But what stands out of this funeral is that it comes at a time when international focus shifts to the ceasefire negotiations and the future of Gaza. But for many Palestinians, before they can look ahead for any reconstruction or political arrangements, there are still thousands of people trying to account for the missing and also trying to bury their loved ones and to recover their bodies, which is absolutely a complete murder of the ongoing unfinished legacy of this genocide on the ground.
0: Yeah, so Tariq, meanwhile, those strikes by Israel continue. And so what has been the toll of those latest attacks?
1: That's precisely the contradiction people on the ground keep pointing to. We see how mediators are trying to push to move to phase two of the ceasefire agreement and hammer out a roadmap that can guarantee the stabilities and also ensure the Israeli withdrawal and the disarmament of Hamas on the ground. But Israel, as many critics here are pointing to, is still pointing and also throwing spanners on into that diplomatic track by intensifying its aerial attacks and also ground activities in the eastern neighborhoods of Gaza City. We can see that over the past 24 hours, there has been an ongoing expansion for ground operations in the eastern parts of Gaza. This campaign is primarily designed to destroy what's left of civilian infrastructure and to make all Gaza's eastern edge completely decimated and a barren landscape. And since the early hours of this morning, also, we continue to see an intensification for the movement of Israeli drones and fighter jets for lots of families in central and northern Gaza. They believe that the next airstrike is just a matter of time. But where the strike will land, this is something uncertain. This uncertainty keeps people caught in the grip of unrelenting cycle of fear and also an anxiety because they started to be reluctant going to visit each other or even moving it through Gaza's neighborhoods, given the scale of Israel's attacks that have been observed and recorded over the past few months here in Gaza.
0: Tariq Abu Azoum joining us live from Deir al-Bala. Thank you. Ukraine continues to ramp up its drone attacks on Russia, targeting 19 regions overnight.

0: Russia's defence ministry says its air defences have intercepted more than 300 Ukrainian drones. Over the past 2 days, Ukraine has struck areas near the border, a busy beach in southern Russia, and as far north as a site near St. Petersburg. Russia's largest e-commerce giant, Wildberries, has come under persistent Ukrainian attacks. Two of its facilities have been hit in the latest strikes. This is the aftermath of a Ukrainian attack on an industrial zone just outside the capital, Moscow. According to the regional governor, at least 5 people were killed and 6 others injured in the strike. An electrical substation, a building and a car were also damaged. The governor of Leningrad says Ukrainian drones targeted another unspecified warehouse. One person was injured in that attack. Overall, 17 drones were shot down across the region. In a moment, we'll go to Audrey McAlpine in the Ukrainian capital of Kyiv. But first, let's go to Moscow and speak to our correspondent, Yulia Shapovalova. Yulia, Ukraine is intensifying its attacks, but what is the sense of this in Russia and how is it being presented to Russians?
1: Well, the Russian side calls the attacks, quote, acts of terror committed by the Kyiv regime. According to the Russian military, air defenses have shot down 320 Ukrainian drones overnight over central Russia, the Volga region, the northwest Leningrad region, as you said, and the south of the country. And as you also mentioned, 5 people have indeed died and 10 have been injured in the Moscow region, in particular in the Chekhov municipal district in the south of the Moscow region. In a separate incident, a fire started in the Novoselki industrial zone in the village. The village of Novoselki is home to 2 Wildberries distribution centers. And just to remind you, Wildberries is Russia's biggest online retailer. Its warehouses and logistics centers have been attacked by Ukrainian drones lately. The attacks are considered another Ukrainian tactic to bring Russia to the negotiating table. And also, 7 people were killed on the beach in Gelenjik by a Ukrainian drone strike on Monday. Among the dead were 3 children, and more than 40 people, including 2 children, were injured there as well. And among those injured, many are in critical condition in hospital. The Krasnodar regional governor stated that Ukraine intentionally, deliberately targeted the beach, while Russia's foreign ministry spokeswoman, Maria Zakharova, accused Kyiv's Western allies of aiding terrorism. And, there's also an opinion expressed by Ukrainian as well as Russian anti-war social media outlets. It was claimed that the drone's trajectory could have been altered, by anti-aircraft fire or electronic warfare systems. So that's why this attack could have been prevented.
0: Yeah. Has there been any comment then from the Kremlin or Vladimir Putin about these latest attacks and some of the commentary around them?
1: Well, on the one hand, Russian authorities called the attacks an act of terror, as I said. On the other, they behave like nothing special happens here. Vladimir Putin has been visiting Russia's Siberia. He's been in Krasnoyarsk, and he's been talking about the building of new metro stations there. And he was participating in activities involving Russian youth there. According to Vladimir Putin, he keeps reiterating that everything is going well and according to the plan, and it seems like he's not going to finish this war at all. And just recently he shared his kind of conversation with some Russian individuals who allegedly told him that they would have nothing to do when this war finished, and because right now they're busy with helping the front, and after the war they actually have nothing to do.
0: All right, let's bring in Audrey McAlpine now, who joins us from Kyiv. Audrey, each side of this war has accused the other of attacking civilians, and not just that, civilian targets. What, though, has Ukraine had to say about its strikes on Russian territory?
2: Well, comments from Ukrainian President Volodymyr Zelensky even just yesterday saying that the targets of these attacks had been and would continue to be those that are involved in the war effort and that finance Russian aggression. Now, we've seen these long-range drone campaign, Anna,

0: moving beyond just oil refineries, now striking warehouses like Wildberries. Now, Wildberries itself, the banking arm, was sanctioned by the European Union in July and by the UK in June. And what is alleged that is that a lot of the products that it sells are these dual-use items, things like flak jackets, helmets, drone components, which Kyiv then claims are part of the war effort, therefore. And though we're seeing, though, in the case of this event that took place on this beach where, you know, children and ordinary people were killed, this might be an example of, at least Ukrainians are saying, of this drone being jammed. Drones are jammed very often here in Ukraine as well and are the cause of many civilian casualties. But there's been no confirmation. And, of course, we can't independently confirm that either. But really, this is an example, again, of how Ukraine, its broader strategy over this summer, has been to bring the war into Russia, to have it felt by ordinary Russians. And though Ukraine hasn't commented on this attack that killed seven people on this beach, it has in the past repeatedly said that Russia could end this war anytime it wants, of course, calling into the fact that the war began, you know, over 4.5 years ago with Russia's invasion of Ukraine.
1: Audrey, beyond these strikes, the political fallout from last month's government reshuffle is continuing in Ukraine. President Zelensky's dismissed his ambassador to the US. So what is the story there?
0: Yeah, and this appears to be the ripples of that major reshuffle last month that saw the ousting of the defense minister as well as the chief of Ukraine's armed forces. Now, many expected that the president would be dismissing the American ambassador, and it appears that that happened late last night by presidential decree. Now, there's been a lot of allegations or suspicions, rather, as to why she's been let go. Local media, for starters, and the National Anti-Corruption Bureau did place her under investigation. There were some questions about assets that she held, an apartment in particular that she bought far below market value, but it's worth noting she hasn't been formally accused by this investigative body. And this was part of a larger reshuffling of ambassadors to several other countries, as well as to UNESCO, by the Ukrainian president. And there's been no replacement named for her just yet. The prime minister, Yulia Serezhenko, who was also outed in that reshuffle, was among one name that had been floated. But Al Jazeera spoke to one person close to the prime minister, who said that she had declined that position and was seeking, you know, another future for herself. So no word yet on that replacement.
1: Audrey McAlpine joining us from Kyiv and Yulia Shapovalova joining us from Moscow. Thank you both. Let's bring in our guest now. Alexandru Hudeștanu is a military defence analyst and a retired Romanian naval officer. He joins us from Denpasar in Indonesia today. Alexandru, thank you for your time. Drone attacks are ramping up between the two countries, and I'm wondering if this is because the front lines are frozen, or is it in spite of it?
2: I think Ukraine found with its new arsenal of long-range drone a way of trying to get out of this stalemate on the battlefield. We must understand that the battlefield, the front line in Ukraine between Russia and Ukraine, is very atomized, is very pixelized, is no longer necessarily a contiguous form of trenches, because more than 20-30 kilometers between the parties at fight, the area is a kill zone. So for the best part of 2 years, that particular area was close to a stalemate. We have to understand that Russia probably has managed to gain something in the span of a few tens of square kilometers during this year only, with campaigns of Ukraine, counter campaigns of Ukraine backing some of that territory, taking some of that territory back. So they are close to net zero gain. Well, this type of mid-range and long-range attacks that Ukraine is doing are basically a new instrument in the military toolbox that Ukraine has that will push. And what specifically does, it brings the pain on Russian territory. Up until last year, more or less, the pain was strictly on Ukrainian territory. While we see now is Ukraine is taking the fight back to Russia and bringing it close to Moscow, getting it all the way to the other side of Russia with these long-range strikes against infrastructure that will support in one way or another Russia's war.
1: Can we talk about the expansion of this war? Because it is not just on land. The Black Sea, one of the bodies of water, also seeing a rise

0: attacks. Why is that?
1: Ukraine has always tried to block the war machine of Russia in different aspects, and the maritime aspect of the war was probably maybe underreported or maybe not necessarily as visible as the land side, but it was always there. We have seen this type of attacks in the Black Sea for the best part of the entire war, directed at Russian military ships, but also at commercial ships that were calling Russian ports or part of the sanctioned fleet of Russia. Ukraine has kept a specific list of ships that they consider to be supporting Russian war effort, and those are considered to be legitimate targets by the Ukrainian leadership, and we have seen those attacks happening, as well as Russia has attacked ships that have been seen as supporting Ukrainian support. The battlefield doesn't necessarily mean it has expanded, it was always there, but we have seen in the past 2 years an expansion into the Mediterranean, with some of the attacks in the Mediterranean by sea drones, by Ukrainian sea drones, and also we have seen those recent attacks in the Caspian against ships that were calling Russian ports. So, yeah, we could arguably say maybe the war is trying to breach out of the more conventional space that we have come to know in the past 3, 4, 5 years, but it was always there.
0: Yeah, Turkey is today asking both sides to take measures to ensure navigational safety. And I'm wondering how much does what is happening there risk other non-Russian, non-Ukrainian traffic using that sea?
1: I think the area in the Black Sea is fairly risky. I would not put it at an equal setting with the Strait of Hormuz situation, but it's fairly risky. But again, it's a similar type sea. It's a cul-de-sac sea. There's no other way but to go through the straits in the south, through the Istanbul and Dardanelle, Istanbul and Dardanelle straits, and the traffic that needs to happen. A lot of the countries in the Black Sea region depend on shipping in that region, so ships will have to come through that area. And we have seen risk. There's mining risk there. There is a task group between a few of the countries in the Black Sea area that try to secure the seas against drifting mines and this type of mine-like risks. But yes, the shipping in the area is under risk by this type of attacks from both sides, Ukraine and Russia.
0: Can I go back to this attack on the beach that Ukraine is accused of by Russia? And Ukraine hasn't commented yet, so we only have one side of the story. But there are reports circulating that there was some kind of indication the drones had jammed or had not reached their intended target. And I'm wondering if you can give us a sense of the risk that civilians on both sides find themselves when drone warfare becomes standard and it goes far away from those front lines that you were just talking about.
1: I think we have seen the picture, have seen some form of this for the best part of the last few years, because Russia has attacked Ukrainian cities on purpose, including civilian infrastructure or civilian areas. And we have seen the effects of these drones hitting and the risk and the casualties. In the case of the attack on the beach, yeah, until we have some form of let's say, commentary from Ukraine, it's hard to tell if it's targeted or non-targeted. But looking at the pattern, Ukraine has stayed away from attacking residential areas. This would be a first-in-kind incident in this aspect, because most of the attacks, or at least in vast majority of the attacks, were targeting critical infrastructures like refineries or ports or something like that. So civilian casualties on the side of Ukraine's attack in Russia were related to people being at work in those places rather than targeting distinctly civilian areas like would be this beach now.
0: Yeah. Alexandra Hudistanu joining us. Thank you very much for your time.
1: Thank you so much.
0: European Union interior ministers are holding a crisis meeting to discuss migration across the bloc. It follows the arrival of tens of thousands of people over 2 days to the Spanish territory of Ceuta, though the vast majority have since returned or been sent back. We're going to go now live to our correspondent, Jonah Hull, who joins us now from Ceuta. Jonah, how is Spain expected to respond to its EU neighbours and critics at that meeting?
2: Well, this virtual meeting of interior ministers certainly was set up to be quite a showdown between Spain and its fellow EU neighbours and partners, looking to understand what went wrong here, what happened, to learn lessons perhaps.

0: Spain will not have taken kindly to their criticism, angry at what it sees as a lack of solidarity over a common EU problem, the problem of illegal migration. And Spain insists it is by no means the worst offender. Yes, there were obvious failures here, potentially of Spanish intelligence, that could, should have seen the gathering of tens of thousands of people preparing to storm an external EU border. There were potentially failures on the Moroccan side, multiple accusations and reports of Moroccan border guards simply waving people through the government there, potentially fueling this crisis. The facts have yet to come out. But essentially, this is a socialist government in Spain with perhaps more left-wing views about migration being set upon, as they see it, attacked by largely right-wing politicians and governments co-opting this crisis for their own political ends. Spain insists it is contained, the border is controlled. Some 2,500 people only of all of those tens of thousands remain here in Ceuta. But Ceuta, they will have insisted, is not the gaping wide back door from Africa into the European Union that it's being portrayed to be. Here's my report. At first glance, Ceuta, with its wide boulevards and holiday beaches, is not an obvious canvas for EU migration policy. But look closer. 18 square kilometres of Spain on the northern tip of Africa, its city walls recalling centuries of conquest and colonisation, and yet its people a harmonious blend of Christian and Muslim. Into which, says Mohamed Said, a Moroccan-born citizen of Ceuta, the events of last week arrived like an avalanche.
1: We have to understand that Ceuta is a getaway city, so immigration is a way of life. So in this community, we have citizens of all races. But of course, having to endure 60,000 people is something that's very, very difficult.
0: José Antonio López is a former police officer who says he's proud of the way Ceutans dealt with last week's influx, but warns something must change.
2: I'm very happy with the way my city has acted. I think it's an example for the whole world. But there is no doubt that Spain is the West, and Morocco has a long way to go to reach the rights, values, and freedoms of Spain. So the situation is difficult. But if we don't change this model, then next time it will not be 70,000, it will be 90,000 or 100,000.
0: Ceuta has long been a target of attempts to reach continental Europe, though very few succeed. An exception to EU rules on free movement means Moroccan citizens can legally be returned, while other African nationalities must endure long waits for asylum processing in overcrowded reception facilities or spilling out onto the beaches. To the now newly inflamed debate on migration, it matters little that most of those who came from Morocco last week were sent back to Morocco. What does matter is the dramatic and highly visible manner of their illegal entry here, fueling a narrative long told by the populist right in European politics that migration threatens the very fabric of Europe, its culture and its values. In many ways, Ceuta contradicts that belief. A tale of two countries, two continents, two beaches. One that shares the holiday sun with the mountains of Morocco. The other, a threat to European identity that its politicians are scrambling to confront. Jonah Hull, Al Jazeera, Ceuta.
3: All right, Jonah, so for those migrants who made it to the beach and have not yet gone back to Morocco, what happens now to them?
0: Well, look, first of all, I think Spain will have wanted very much to reiterate in this meeting that, as I said, the vast majority of these tens of thousands of people were Moroccans who were pushed back by special agreement between the two countries and indeed within the European Union. Some have remained, some 2,500 people are still here, some of them Moroccans hiding out in the suburbs of Ceuta trying to evade the security forces. But I'll step out of the way so you can have a slightly closer look at what's happening on the beach here. There are many non-Moroccans, other African nationalities, who are now on this beach. They have spilled out from overcrowded migrant reception facilities. Ceuta simply cannot cope with these numbers of people. Some of them will have valid asylum claims. They may have to wait, though, weeks and weeks before those claims are even lodged, let alone processed and allowing perhaps a precious few of them to leave here and reach mainland Europe. Until then, of course, here they are, living rough, essentially without any assistance at all on an African beach, waiting, hoping for their chance at a better life in Europe.
3: Jonah Hall joining us from Ceuta. Thank you very much. Here to discuss this further with us now is Alberto Alemano, a Jean Monnet Professor of European Union Law and Policy at HEC Paris. He joins us from Lisbon. Alberto, thank you very much for your time. There are a number of countries in the bloc making a lot of noise about mass migration off the back of this event. Is that justified?
4: Well, I don't think it is justified to the extent that the Ceuta migration crisis, despite its deadly nature, never really materialized into a threat for Europe, for the European continent. The European response, however, is actually turning this into a real threat for the lack of solidarity and fragmentation across European political government. So today we see this issue scaling up into the political agenda. This emergency has been contained within 48 hours, but its political legacy is continuing. We see 22 leaders out of 27 now basically blaming Spain for not being capable of handling the situation, not preventing this situation, but using this specific crisis, which in reality has already been solved, as an opportunity to challenge the Spanish pro-migration policy by basically blaming Mr. Sanchez for all what happened, and in particular to this idea of a regularization program that he put forward a year ago, which in reality has nothing to do with this crisis, because this is basically a program that allows citizens who are not European, who arrived in Spain already before these events. By the end of 2025, these people already apply for staying. So obviously this opportunity was not open to any of these Moroccans who actually try to get into Ceuta and getting into the EU itself, into mainland Spain and then potentially to other countries. Despite this fact, we've been seeing Giorgia Meloni, Italian Prime Minister, taking the way and leading also non-right-wing leaders like Danish Prime Minister Frederiksen, basically saying, we have a bigger issue here. Let's seize this opportunity to scale up and turn Europe into a fortress again. The migration policy that Europe is envisioning is this idea of a fortress. So basically sealing Europe out of any possibility for migrants to come up. And this is obviously an illusion. We know that temporary management is difficult. Border management is not something you can do unless you really convey a strong message that illegal migration is not welcome in Europe. And for this, it is nothing not to build walls.
3: Yeah. Can I talk about, you mentioned Giorgia Meloni there, and we have seen Italy take perhaps the hardest line, suspending its Schengen free movement with Spain. What is that going to achieve?
4: Well, first of all, no European country can actually suspend another European country from the Schengen Agreement. What it can do on a temporary basis is to introduce some forms of border checks, border control for people coming from a particular country, from other countries. Many countries do now, many European countries, probably a majority of countries, 14 countries at the moment, they have temporary checks, including Germany, all along its own borders. But for those, you need to prove a threat. And this threat is clearly not imminent in the sense that no Moroccan who have been reaching Ceuta have been able to enter into the Schengen free movement area due to the specificity of the Schengen arrangement. And we also said that most of these migrants are actually back to Morocco. So basically what Italy is doing is to using these temporary checks as a political window to potentially bring more countries to question the overall pro-migration policy that Mr. Sanchez has been promoting over the past few years. And what is very surprising is that the European Commission, the de facto government of Europe, and Ursula von der Leyen as the Commission president, has not even raised the issue of the illegal nature of the temporary checks that Italy has already been introduced and which will be lasting for the entire month of August until September the 1st. This is very surprising to see the Commission not even trying to exercise its prerogative, but rather say, well, perhaps this is where the political sentiment lies today, so I don't dare to get enmeshed into what most European country governments want today.
3: Alberto Alemano joining us from Lisbon. Thank you very much for your time. The spokesman of Qatar's foreign ministry, Majid al-Ansari, has been addressing the press. Let's listen in.
5: Assalamu alaikum.
6: Assalamu alaikum. Peace be upon you all. Good afternoon to everyone. I'm happy to be with you during this briefing after some time. We start, as usual, with news related to Prime Minister Minister of Foreign Affairs within the coordination consultation between the GCC.

0: see countries regarding the developments in the region. Sheikh Abdul Rahman Mohammed Mohammed Thani, Prime Minister, Minister of Foreign Affairs, took part last Tuesday with the consultative meeting with the GCC foreign ministers' countries. During the meeting, they have discussed the development and the efforts being exerted by the GCC and the regional countries regarding the peace and stability in the region and the freedom of navigation in the Strait of Hormuz, and the importance of continuing the efforts in order to pave the way for building the trust and reaching solutions accepted by all parties. Within the efforts, regional efforts and the national efforts to bring stability to the region, a phone call has met yesterday between Prime Minister and Sergei Lavrov, the Russian foreign minister. Yesterday he had phone calls with the foreign ministers of Saudi Arabia, the Emirates, Kuwait, Sultanate of Oman, Bahrain, and during the week phone calls have been made also with foreign ministers of Jordan, Germany, Egypt, and Canada. Of course, these phone calls were discussing the role of regional and national parties in the dialogue and diplomacy, and what can be agreed upon, and the support of the State of Qatar for all the efforts in order to get rid of the tension and reach a comprehensive agreement for the comprehensive peace in the region. Within the development of the ceasefire in Gaza, on Friday, there were some phone calls between the foreign minister and Khalil al-Hayya, the Hamas chairman of the political bureau. Also, the implementation of the second phase of the ceasefire in Gaza and the importance of the international community responsibilities to pressure Israel to abide by its commitment according to the agreement to put an end to the suffering of the Palestinian people and to bring stability in the Gaza Strip. Dr. Mohammed Abdul Aziz bin Saleh Al Khalifi had on Thursday a phone call with the Foreign Minister of Cooperation in the Cooperative Republic of Guyana. They dealt with the cooperation between both countries and the support of Qatar to all efforts to bring stability to Latin America, and the Guyana Foreign Minister has praised the state of Qatar efforts in mediation and sorting out disputes in a peaceful way. Yesterday, Monday, a joint statement had been released between mediators, Qatar, Egypt, and Turkey regarding the Israeli ongoing violations in Gaza Strip. The mediators have expressed their denunciation to the violations of Israel that are ongoing in the Gaza Strip. Again, is the health facilities, and some of the civilians have been killed, including women and children. This is a flagrant violation to the international law and the humanitarian law. The mediators have also confirmed the necessity of Israel being committed to all its commitment according to the international law and according to the ceasefire agreement. These violations, according to them, are a grave violation, and they will obstruct the implementation of the second phase, particularly after the acceptance by Palestinians of the roadmap. This will obstruct the path of peace, and this will increase the suffering of the Palestinian people in Gaza. The importance also was stressed of protecting the health facilities in the Gaza Strip. The mediators called the national community to be up to its responsibilities and to pressure Israel to abide by its commitment according to the international law and the humanitarian law. That's what we have this week, and we can have some of your questions.
1: Saleh Ayad
0: from the Arab TV. How is the state of Qatar commentary regarding what is issued by the Peace Council after the chairman of the Peace Council meeting with Netanyahu and the statement that has been described as a violation to what has been agreed in the roadmap, and we were waiting for the Israeli reply. The Israeli prime minister said yesterday that he still wants to displace the population of Gaza Strip outside the Strip. Our situation in this is very clear. There are commitments to Israel that Israel have to abide, has to abide by. The different phases of the agreement since 2023 until today, we have seen Israeli procrastination. And today we are in a very critical and historic situation and period of time. Israel must commit to its pledge. And as we can see, there is a lot of things on the table, and it's clear who is obstructing the implementation of the agreement. The Trump plan and the second phase of the Trump plan, and the support of this plan is quite important through the consultations and through what has been published recently. So Israel is quite responsible for everything. There is an escalation during the last few days. Victims, more than 30 martyrs. All of these is an escalation in order to obstruct the negotiations so as not to apply the plan and reach peaceful solution to the conflict in Gaza. Thank you, Doctor. Let's go back to the joint statement regarding violations of Israel in Gaza. Where are now the mediation efforts? Israel is now obstructing the implementation of the agreement. What can you think of that? As you know, the mediators are continuing their efforts, and the statement aimed at putting Israel in front of its responsibilities regarding the agreement. The efforts are being made. We are in contact with the American side, the mediators from Qatar and Egypt and Turkey. We are all in contact with different parties in order to quickly implement the second phase of the agreement.
1: Victoria Gatenby, Al Jazeera English. President Trump says negotiations with Iran are underway, while Tehran says no talks are taking place. What is Qatar's understanding of the situation?
2: We can confirm that the efforts are still ongoing with all the parties. We are looking towards diplomatic resolution as we are speaking right now. As you know, there are current efforts on the ground that are in very progressive stages, and we are working with all the parties to see this effort. So I can confirm that the efforts are ongoing as we speak. Please.
3: Can you help us with the nature of the communication, the nature of the negotiation between the United States and Iran? They're not talking directly. Qatar obviously has played a pivotal role over many months. It now seems as if Oman is taking the lead. Help us understand.
2: Well, first of all, let me confirm one thing, which is that everybody in the region is working in tandem in order to avoid escalation. We have seen since 2023 escalation in this region go rapid without any chance of returning to a peaceful situation in our region. And therefore, everybody in the region is involved, everybody in the region is committed, and everybody in the region is working together towards solving this issue. As you know, the mediators, Qatar, Pakistan, and now Oman, are all working together on that issue. We are coordinating very closely with the Omanis to facilitate the talks between both sides and exchanging ideas and exchanging drafts between both sides. And we, of course, commend the Omani effort in aiding the mediation in this way. They have been taking a very important role and significant role in the past couple of weeks. But throughout the negotiations, everybody in the region, as I said, you know, our GCC partners, wider than that in the regional countries, have been working on these efforts. You probably have seen the calls between the ministers and leaders in the region during the past 48 hours. All of that is within the same effort. So I think all of us are working collectively, and we, of course, commend everybody who is working to get a deal across. Drafts are always being exchanged. I mean, anybody who's working on the negotiation process in any mediation knows that the tool of the trade is these drafts that keep being circulated. So I won't comment on a specific draft, but I can tell you that language has been drafted on a possible agreement and is being circulated between the parties. Callum?
4: Hi, Dr. Majid, Callum Payton from Agence France-Presse. Just to go back on the nature of the ongoing efforts between the US and Iran, can we talk at any point at the moment about in-person talks, whether technical or otherwise, that are ongoing or maybe upcoming in any of the locations, Doha, Switzerland, Pakistan? And President Trump said overnight, our time, that Hormuz would reopen today, the Strait of Hormuz. Is that Qatar's expectation? And can we say more about what the focus on the Strait is at the moment? Is it to restart the MOU, or is it another agreement between perhaps the littoral Gulf states and Iran?
2: Thank you. Just on that second point, our focus right now is on avoiding escalation, reopening the strait, and reopening the door for diplomacy between the parties. What we do not want to see right now is a major escalation in our region, as the events were leading towards that direction. So we are working very closely with our partners in the region and with the parties of the conflict to reach a diplomatic resolution, whether it be short-term or mid-term, that would lead us towards, you know, avoiding any major escalation. So the focus right now is on finding a short-term resolution that would help us reignite the talks and go back to the mediation efforts in its totality and go back to the talks. And that basically answers your first part of the question. Right now, we don't have anything on the books when it comes to direct talks, of course. We are doing our job as mediators along with Oman and the other mediators and Pakistan and everybody in the region in exchanging ideas between parties. But we are hopeful that if we can get a resumption of the talks anytime soon, we'd be able to push forward towards a major deal that would help us walk back into a situation of peace in our region. Anwar, Malik Shejo. Anwar. Tafadhal.
5: Assalamu alaikum.
0: Peace be upon you, Doctor. First of all, is there, when it comes to the draft, is there agreement to open the Strait of Hormuz? Have we reached this period? Another question regarding the situation of the Strait of the Qatar and the mediators. Are there new agreement or some amendment? Thank you, Anwar. First of all, we have learned through our role as mediators in several disputes not to have a timeline, and we consequently are working with all parties on the level of the leaders. We are quite involved in all contacts, and we hope, of course, to reach an agreement as soon as possible, but we cannot have any timeline regarding the agreement now. Until the moment, we cannot say that there is an agreement that has been reached already. When we reach an agreement, definitely you will know about that. Reaching an agreement is a request for all of us, and we all want to reach that point. But until the moment, there is no agreement. The coming hours or days can bring us some changes, but until now, we are within attempts to reach an agreement. Regarding the nature of the current talks, what is quite important now is to go back to the talks. To go back to the talks, there must be certain things to be done. To go to the ceasefire, to stop the violations against the aggression and the freedom of navigation in the Strait of Hormuz. The Strait of Qatar has a clear position. It is not acceptable at all. We cannot accept that. The minimum request is to go back to the normal situation in the Strait of Hormuz, within the consultation with all the countries that have coastal borders with the Strait of Hormuz. We have contacts with all parties.
5: Shukran, Dr. Majid.
0: Thank you, Dr. Majid. A phone call has been made between the Qatari Prime Minister, Minister of Foreign Affairs, and the Russian Foreign Minister regarding the Strait of Hormuz. My question is, what is the nature of consultations between Qatar and Russia regarding the crisis in the Gulf? What are the thoughts and the different situations? Is there a deal that can be reached or something like that? Thank you. As you know, in Qatar, we are quite keen to brief our international and regional partners regarding the development of the entire

0: the nature of the crisis, and we talk about the economic situation, the diplomatic situation, and we all seek to reach and to get the support of our partners, regional and international partners, to sort out the crisis politically. Russia is an important partner in different files, but when it comes to this file in particular, there is a coordination regarding this phone call to brief the Russian partners about every development. Okay, thank you. See you next week.
1: You can.
0: All right, another question. You can ask.
2: Sorry, just to ask a question on a couple of questions on Gaza. There seems to be a crux of a disagreement at the moment over whether Israel should be withdrawing from the territory after Hamas's agreement to disarm. What is Qatar's view on what Israel should be doing as part of the roadmap? And Egyptian state media has indicated that there will be a meeting in Cairo between mediators, including Qatar and Hamas, in the coming days. Could you say anything about when or if that will happen and what those talks might focus on?
3: Yeah, so I can't comment on that meeting right now. I don't have the update in front of me, but I will get back to you on that. Regarding if Israel should withdraw, let me state it very clearly. We think Israel should withdraw from all land that it occupies in adherence to international law. This occupation cannot be justified by any current or past security situations, and therefore them withdrawing from Gaza is a simple fact under international law that cannot be argued against. Now, in reference to the agreement and the roadmap that was put in place, of course, this is the expectation that now on Hamas's side and Palestinian side, we have seen adherence to everything that was agreed on the roadmap. The expectation is that Israel would do the same, and we employ the international community to put the right pressure on Israel to implement the plan and for us to finally put ourselves on a map towards recovery and reconstruction in Gaza, and for the people of Gaza to see an end to the occupation and on the daily bombardment that has taken so many lives. And the humanitarian situation that has not improved significantly since more than 2 years now. So we are hopeful that this would lead to pressure on Israel to withdraw from Gaza, but not only that, to implement the plan in its totality and to put us on the way towards peace in the region and beyond.
4: Just one more question. Iran wants to charge vessels a service charge to transit through the Strait of Hormuz, while the U.S. says that is a violation of the principle of the freedom of navigation. Where does Qatar stand on that?
3: Our position is very clear. Our focus right now is on resuming freedom of navigation in the Strait of Hormuz. We cannot accept any change to the status quo there. We are looking towards a diplomatic resolution that would allow all to use the Strait of Hormuz the way they have always used. It has to be in adherence with international law, first of all. It has to be in adherence with or in coordination with all the regional countries, not one or two or any selection of them. And it has to be done in a way that would guarantee that the Strait would never be used again as a tool of political extortion or diplomatic extortion or as leverage against any regional or international players. Now, any discussion of how the Strait is managed, any discussion of any financial situation that would result from the management of the Strait is something that is regionally agreed upon and something that we would support in Qatar, any regional agreement that in consensus would be done in our region.
5: Hi, Dr. Majid Azal Halim, Euronews. Just picking up on the last question, in light of a reported second LNG tanker attacked in the Strait of Hormuz a few days ago, what coordination is Qatar currently undertaking with Gulf partners to safeguard freedom of navigation?
3: As you know, we're working very closely with our partners in the region and beyond. We have had a number of meetings with our GCC partners to

0: first of all, address the concerns, of course, when it comes to freedom of navigation in the Strait, but also work out different plans. The main focus right now is on getting an agreement in place, resuming freedom of navigation through the Strait of Hormuz, and making sure that all parties respect the security of freedom of navigation in the Strait. And this is the main the work that everybody in the region is working on right now, and we are hopeful that it would lead to positive results. But our focus is on getting a diplomatic deal on the ground that would pave the way for negotiations and would open the Strait immediately. Thank you, and see you next week.
1: All right, you've been listening to Foreign Ministry spokesman Majid El Ansari addressing press about current negotiations between Iran and the US with a view to resolving that conflict that is, of course, affecting the Strait of Hormuz. Joining us again now in the studio to discuss it further is Paul Musgrave, an associate professor of government at Georgetown University in Qatar. The foreign minister there saying drafts are always being exchanged, but there's nothing on the books when it comes to direct talks. What does that tell you about where things are at?
2: Well, I think that the foreign minister, the spokesperson, was very clear in saying Qatar is talking to everyone. Lots of conversations are going through. Of course, Qatar is also an interested party, and he laid out some very clear red lines for Qatar about making sure that international law is protected. That goes against Iran's claim that the Strait of Hormuz should be domestic Iranian territory. He also talked about avoiding escalation and making sure there's a diplomatic solution, something you could interpret as a warning or a communication to Washington to avoid anything that's rash. And then also making sure that Qatar wants to make sure, and I'm sure other Gulf countries do as well, that any resolution to the Strait of Hormuz crisis is going to be something that is not just brokered in Tehran or between Tehran and one other country, but has a regional solution. And that, I think, points to the idea that even though nobody wants to avoid going back to the status quo, free passage, there is a diplomatic space there for making sure that a regionally agreed mechanism, including one that might have a financial dimension, would be something that, you know, Qatar and other Gulf states would be interested in. So it sounds like people are having very detailed conversations, but of course nothing's agreed until everything is agreed.
1: There's also just so many complicating factors now. It is not just an agreement that will involve the US and Iran because of the broader reaching effects, and we saw that with the spokesman's comment. The Strait can never again be used as a tool of political extortion or leverage. That's some really strong language there and gives you a sense of how they feel about the impact that it's had on their economies and their countries. The spokesman also said the focus is on finding a short-term resolution that helps reignite the talks. We are taking quite small steps here, are we not?
2: So one small step for a region, one big step for the world. I think Dr. Majid was very clear in talking about something that we have talked about a lot. This is not a regional crisis. This is a crisis with global implications. And that's one reason why I think that Qatar and other countries, including those, you know, the United States, but also Europe, Japan, South Korea, everybody has an interest in making sure that energy flows are stable, secure, and can't be held hostage to any country or external power's desire. I think that is something that is important, but that's also why when you're talking about something that is as complicated and as tangled as this war, this conflict has been, making sure that you have enough runway to get diplomacy back off the ground and into a position where it can actually have any sort of a landing, that's something that is very important. Those small steps, those confidence-building measures are going to be important as they would be in any peace process, not least because you have both Tehran and Washington accusing the others of being duplicitous, of not being able to trust them. So I think that making sure that small, concrete steps are made is going to be tremendously important.
1: Yeah, we have about a minute left. Iranian sources speaking to Reuters within the last couple of hours or so have outlined their side of the potential deal that they say they've been discussing with Oman, giving Iran full control of inbound shipping, partial control of outbound shipping, and that Iran is unlikely to accept any other alternative. Now, the word unlikely might be doing a bit of heavy lifting there, but what do you think is the motivation then in releasing that sort of detail?
2: I think that everybody is trying to make sure they have the best deal they can get. You've also seen President Pezeshkian saying that Iran wants to make sure that its boundaries are respected. Well, Tehran claims the Strait of Hormuz as part of its boundaries. On the other hand, as you mentioned, right in all those formula, you have the ability to drive a Mack truck through. What does control mean? What do financial arrangements mean? You don't hear anybody saying, we must tax this straight. Instead, you say, hear people saying, we're not going back to what it was. Well, there's lots of voluntary arrangements that you could reach that would, I hope, and I think everybody in this region and around the world would hope, allow us to have a diplomatic negotiation. As long as there's softening and as long as those missiles aren't flying, I think there's still room for progress.
1: All right. Thank you very much for your time. Joining us today, Paul Musgrave, Associate Professor of Government at Georgetown University in Qatar. Thank you. All right. Well, that's it from me, Anna Burns-Francis, for this NewsHour. Do stay with us. My colleague, Doreen Abu-Qaida, will be along with more news in a moment. Remember, you can always find more news, analysis and insight at our website, aljazeera.com. All right, we will be more back in just a few moments with more coverage, of course, on the conflict between Iran and the United States and resolutions and discussions on that issue with the Strait of Hormuz in just a moment. Do stay with us.
3: The latest news.
4: Iranians are saying that if the Omanis reject this proposal, then the Strait of Hormuz is going to remain closed.
3: With detailed coverage.
5: There has been a relative shift in Israel's military campaign in Gaza as more airstrikes are now being concentrated on central Gaza.
3: From the heart of the story.
6: This is what the Israeli army has done across southern Lebanon. Airstrikes, artillery shelling. But the Israeli military also deliberately blew up homes.
7: A life taken for reporting the brutal truth from Gaza.
8: We will not stop even for a minute to broadcast the suffering of people and those displaced.
7: In his own words, recorded just weeks before his assassination.
8: From the first month of this war, the Israeli army directly threatened me. Their message said, Anas al-Sharif, we will kill you unless you stop the coverage.
7: The silencing of Anas al-Sharif on Al Jazeera.
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0: You're watching Al Jazeera live from our headquarters in Doha. I'm Dani Nabugeda. Coming up on the program, a mass funeral in Gaza for more than 100 people from two extended families. Their remains were recovered 2 years after they were killed in an Israeli airstrike. Qatar, a key mediator in talks between the U.S. and Iran, says work is continuing to find a diplomatic resolution to the conflict. An emergency EU meeting about the border crisis in the Spanish territory of Ceuta. For the migrants who remain, the future is uncertain.
1: They are living rough on an African beach, waiting, hoping for their chance at a better life in Europe.
0: And a serious heat wave warning in Seoul, where temperatures could hit historic highs in the coming days. Thanks for joining us. The largest mass funeral in Gaza's history is currently underway. More than 100 members of two extended families all killed in one Israeli strike in 2023. Their remains are finally being laid to rest, offering those who are still alive a semblance of closure. That funeral is being held in the ruins of Al Sabra neighborhood, which has been all but flattened by Israel's genocidal war. It's also where the two families lived before the strike. And after more than 2 years of Israeli strikes, authorities in Gaza are still recovering human remains from under the rubble. Health officials in Gaza say at least 10,000 people are still trapped under

0: millions of tons of debris across the strip. But recovery efforts have been painfully slow as Israel severely restricts the entry of heavy machinery, including bulldozers, excavators, and cranes. As a result, rescue teams have been forced to rely on shovels, wheelbarrows, and even their bare hands to search through the wreckage. And with each passing day, identifying the remains becomes more difficult, even with DNA analysis. The International Committee of the Red Cross warns that thousands of people buried under the ruins may never be identified. Tariq Abu-Azoum is our correspondent joining us from Deir el-Balah this hour. So, Tariq, now that that mass funeral is over, tell us what the mood is like in Gaza and why only now people are able to bury their loved ones.
1: Well, Doreen, this funeral is not just about recovering bodies. It mainly exposed the one of the least discussed consequences of this genocide. For many families who you saw today on the screen, closure has been put off for years simply because conditions did not allow for civil defense members to get in. And that's why we can see that recovery efforts have become part of the crisis. We were told by Gaza civil defense spokesperson that they only used one excavator provided by the International Committee of the Red Cross to recover the remains of 112 Palestinians from two extended families living in a Sabra neighborhood in the southern part of Gaza City after 17 days of consecutive search in order to find the remains of those people who have been caught under a huge firepower during the early months of Israel's military campaign in Gaza City. So Gaza till now is still in desperate need to heavy machines, and that's why we continue to hear different calls made by local authorities in Gaza to allow for excavators, cranes and bulldozers to access the strip so they can start recovering the bodies of those who have been trapped inside the houses as Israel was completely expanding its ground and aerial operations across Gaza, which is a very desperate reality that continues to unfold till this moment.
0: So as you're saying, Tariq, the strikes by Israel do continue. What's been the aftermath of the latest attacks?
1: Well, Israeli strikes are still ongoing across Gaza, with reports coming out from Gaza's health ministry confirming that 18 Palestinians have been killed over the past 24 hours. And we can see that these airstrikes come despite the growing diplomatic momentum around phase two of the ceasefire agreement. But let me tell you, Doreen, what we are seeing on the ground. We are seeing is that two timelines are unfolding at once. Diplomats are trying to map out Gaza's future by talking about governance, security arrangements and disarmament, but people on the ground are still forced to deal with airstrikes, displacement and new casualties. This is a part of the daily reality that Palestinians have been going through, and that's why we continue to hear from those the relatives of victims and people on the ground that they are not just wondering about what Gaza will look like after the end of the ceasefire phases, but whether today's negotiations can bring down these airstrikes before more families could be added to the list of those who already mourned. This is simply one of the main questions that we are hearing from families who are still living under the echo of explosions and the thunder of Israeli drones that barely can leave Gaza skies throughout the day.
0: Tariq Abu-Azoum, you're reporting for us from Deir el-Balah in Gaza this hour. Thank you so much. Qatar's foreign ministry spokesperson Majid al-Ansari says mediators are working with all parties to find a diplomatic resolution to the Iran war. He says negotiations are focusing on reopening the Strait of Hormuz.
2: Drafts are always being exchanged. I mean, anybody who's working on the negotiation process in any mediation knows that the tool of the trade is these drafts that keep being circulated. So I won't comment on a specific draft, but I can tell you that language has been drafted on a possible agreement and is being circulated between the parties. Our focus right now is on avoiding escalation, reopening the strait, and reopening the door for diplomacy between the parties. What we do not want to see right now is a major escalation in our region, as the events were

0: leading towards that direction. So we are working very closely with our partners in the region and with the parties of the conflict to reach a diplomatic resolution, whether it be short-term or mid-term, that would lead us towards, you know, avoiding any major escalation. So the focus right now is on finding a short-term resolution that would help us reignite the talks and go back to the mediation efforts in its totality and go back to the talks.
1: Meanwhile, Iran says discussions with Oman over the Strait of Hormuz are in their final stages. The strait has been a major sticking point in negotiations between the U.S. and Iran. Well, the waterway lies between Oman and Iran and is about 39 kilometers wide. Oman controls the southern shipping lane, which most traffic passed through before the conflict. Iran controls the northern side. The proposal being discussed would see ships enter the strait along the northern route and leaving via the southern route. Well, Iran's president, Masoud Pezeshkian, says while his country wants to defend its borders, it does not seek an expansion of the war. Those comments follow a cloud of uncertainty over whether talks that Donald Trump insists are underway are actually taking place. Tehran says no direct talks with Washington are happening or planned. Trump is warning current negotiations are Tehran's, quote, last chance to secure a good deal to end the war. Trump says the discussions are focused on reopening the Strait of Hormuz and addressing Tehran's nuclear program. Tawhid Asadi reports from the Iranian capital, Tehran.
2: We know that at this certain point, Iranians are saying that there are no direct negotiations with the United States, but that doesn't mean that diplomacy is not at work. As we know that over the past couple of days, Iranian foreign minister had phone conversations with his counterparts across the region and also with Pakistani officials who are mediating the talks between Iran and the United States. But still, we know that there are points of contention. At this point, the talks on the way, Iran says, is the one between Omani side and the Iranian side. And the focus is not all these points of contention, but one specific single issue. And that is the mechanisms to reopen the strait. Again, when it comes to that regard, we know that there are points of disagreement. First, when it comes to the trajectory for the reopening of the strait, Iranians are saying that they don't agree so-called proposals to have several corridors, one in north, one in southern areas. They're saying that there would be one corridor with one entry and one exit, and that is obviously indicative of Iranians' intentions previously mentioned by them to impose a level of control and authority. And let's keep in mind, they have been constantly saying that the situation at this strait is not going to get back to the time prior to the commencement of the war. But this is not the only point of contention. When it comes to what they call transit fees, later on they call it service fees, maritime service fees, also when it comes to mine clearance operations.
1: Yemen's Ansarullah Houthis say they've launched an attack on an airport in southwestern Saudi Arabia. The group says it hit what it called a sensitive target at Najran Airport. The Houthis say the attack was in response to Saudi violation of Yemeni airspace with drones. There's been no confirmation from Saudi Arabia. Last month, Houthis imposed a naval blockade of Saudi shipping in the Red Sea after an attack on Sana'a Airport. Ukraine continues to ramp up its drone attacks on Russia, targeting 19 regions overnight. Russia's defense ministry says its air defenses have intercepted over 300 Ukrainian drones. Over the past 2 days, Ukraine has struck areas near the border, a busy beach in southern Russia, and as far north as a site near St. Petersburg. Russia's largest e-commerce giant, Wildberries, has come under persistent Ukrainian attacks. Two of its facilities were hit in the latest strikes. And take a look at this. It's the aftermath of a Ukrainian attack on an industrial zone just outside the capital, Moscow. According to the regional governor, at least 5 people were killed and 6 others injured in that strike. An electrical substation, a building, and a car were also damaged. Well, the governor of Leningrad says Ukrainian drones targeted another unspecified warehouse. One person was injured in that attack. Overall, 17 drones were shot down in the region. In a moment, we'll hear from Audrey McAlpine in Kyiv. But first, here is Yulia Shapovalova in Moscow.
3: The main damage was recorded in the Chekhov municipal district in the south of the Moscow region. Several fires occurred in the Novoselkie industrial zone, and the largest burning is at the warehouse, where open flames have already been extinguished, as we understand. The village of Novoselkie is home to two Wildberries distribution centers, and just to remind you, Wildberries is Russia's biggest online retailer. Its warehouses and logistics centers have been constantly attacked by Ukrainian drones in the past several weeks. It's become another Ukrainian tactic to bring Russia to the negotiating table. The military continues to repel the attacks here in Moscow and the Moscow region, and drones are being detected over the territory of several towns in the Moscow region right now. To remind you that yesterday, on Monday, seven people were killed on the beach in Gelenjik on the Black Sea by a Ukrainian drone strike. Among the dead were three children, and more than 40 people were injured. Among the injured were two children. Krasnodar governor Vinyamin Kondratiev actually stated that Ukraine intentionally targeted the beach, while Russian Foreign Ministry spokeswoman Maria Zakharova accused Kiev, and Kiev's Western, as she said, allies of aiding terrorism. While in Ukrainian and Russian anti-war telegram channels and social media, it was claimed that the drone's trajectory could have been altered by anti-aircraft or electronic warfare systems. Meanwhile, Vladimir Putin has a huge palace not far away from Gelenjik, but actually the target was a different one. We understand the target was the camp where Russian military were spending their vacation.
4: Civilians so often are caught in the crossfire in wars, jamming even here in Ukraine. When the electronic warfare is used, drones fall out of the sky, they fall on civilians and kill them. And in this case of this beach incident yesterday, there's been no official comment from Ukraine. In that video, you can hear gunshots. It's what sound at least like gunshots. Of course, we can't verify that ourselves. Guns and things like that are often used to shoot drones out of the sky. But again, we can independently verify that. But Ukraine, and while they haven't commented on this particular incident, they have said in the past repeatedly that Russia could end this war anytime that it wants. And part of Ukraine's strategy this summer has been for ordinary civilians to feel the war in Russia. And unfortunately, in this case of this speech, you're seeing, you know, multiple people die, including children. Just again, one of the tragedies that's felt in Russia and also here in Ukraine. Last month, the deadliest month for civilians since the early months of the war here in Ukraine, just as an example of how things are escalating, not only on the battlefield, but also for ordinary people.
1: European Union interior ministers are holding a crisis meeting to discuss migration across the bloc. It follows the arrival of tens of thousands of people over 2 days in the Spanish territory of Ceuta, though the vast majority have since returned or have been sent back. Jonah Hull reports on the impact of those arrivals on the local community of Ceuta.
5: At first glance, Ceuta, with its wide boulevards and holiday beaches, is not an obvious canvas for EU migration policy. But look closer. 18 square kilometres of Spain on the northern tip of Africa, its city walls recalling centuries of conquest and colonisation, and yet its people a harmonious blend of Christian and Muslim. Into which, says Mohamed Said, a Moroccan-born citizen of Ceuta, the events of last week arrived like an avalanche.
6: We have to understand that Ceuta is a getaway city, so immigration is a way of life. So in this community, we have citizens of all races. But of course, having to endure 60,000 people is something that's very, very difficult.
5: José Antonio López is a former police officer who says he's proud of the way Ceutans dealt with last week's influx, but warns something must change.
7: I'm very happy with the way my city has acted. I think it's an example for the whole world. But there is no doubt that Spain is the West, and Morocco has a long way to go to reach the rights, values, and freedoms of Spain. So the situation is difficult. But if we don't change this model, then next time it will not be 70,000, it will be 90,000 or 100,000.
5: Ceuta has long been a target of attempts to reach continental Europe, though very few succeed. An exception to EU rules on free movement means Moroccan citizens can legally be returned, while other African nationalities must endure long waits for asylum processing in overcrowded reception facilities or spilling out onto the beaches. To the now newly inflamed debate on migration, it matters little that most of those who came from Morocco last week were sent back to Morocco. What does matter is the dramatic and highly visible manner of their illegal entry here, fueling a narrative long told by the populist right in European politics that migration threatens the very fabric of Europe, its culture and its values. In many ways, Ceuta contradicts that belief. A tale of two countries, two continents, two beaches. One that shares the holiday sun with the mountains of Morocco. The other, a threat to European identity that its politicians are scrambling to confront. Jonah Hull, Al Jazeera, Ceuta.
1: Still ahead on Al Jazeera, the lives of millions now shaped by constant power cuts. Cuba is struggling to fix another nationwide outage as a U.S. fuel blockade puts pressure on its aging grid. Weighing up safety against privacy, AI surveillance in the spotlight as Shia pilgrims congregate in the Iraqi city of Karbala.
8: Frank assessments.
9: We've heard the President of the United States say that the U.S. has wiped out the entire Iranian Navy, and yet they attack ships seemingly at will.
8: Critical debate.
10: Would you reserve the same condemnation for a state that is found of committing genocide?
11: I don't believe it's committed genocide.
10: So they're all wrong, sir? Including physicians for human rights Israel? They're all wrong?
8: Informed opinions.
12: There is the sense that the international community has turned its back on Gaza, that Gaza is being deliberately disappeared.
8: Inside story on Al Jazeera.
13: Maximum economic damage. Does it help or hurt the chances of negotiations?
14: This will end when President Trump decides that the economic, financial, political costs are too high.
8: Tackling the big issues on Al Jazeera.
15: When the sun rises over the sea and the waves dance in the morning light, let the sun warmth guide your way. Through the trees, across the field. 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

0: Hello again, the top stories on Al Jazeera this hour. The largest mass funeral in Gaza's history is underway. More than 100 members of two extended families, all killed in one Israeli strike in 2023, are finally being laid to rest. The governor of Russia's Moscow region says at least 5 people have been killed and several others injured in a Ukrainian drone attack. It happened in an industrial zone and it sparked several fires. Qatar's foreign ministry says mediators are working with all parties to find a diplomatic resolution to the Iran war. And that's after Donald Trump insisted talks are underway, while Tehran says no direct talks are taking place with the U.S. A Liberian flagged ship has been hit by an unknown projectile in the Strait of Hormuz. The ship was sailing close to the Oman side of the strait when its engine room was hit. The crew have abandoned the vessel. One person is missing. Lebanon and Israel are holding another round of U.S. brokered talks in Rome. So far, there's been little progress in implementing their framework agreement. Lebanon wants Israeli troops to further withdraw from areas they're occupying. But Israeli officials say there won't be further withdrawals until Hezbollah disarms. Zeina Khadr reports in the village of Zawtar al-Gharbiyeh in southern Lebanon.
1: The so-called pilot zone process began here in this village in southern Lebanon, Zawtar al-Gharbiyeh. The Israeli army withdrew, the Lebanese army deployed. Now it has to prevent Hezbollah's return. It took weeks to implement the first step of the U.S. brokered agreement between Lebanon and Israel. And it may be a while before further steps are taken. Hours before a new round of talks began in Rome, Washington's ambassador in Beirut cautioned against rushing the process. For people living in southern Lebanon, that means life is still taking place under Israeli occupation. Israeli troops are meters away in the town of Zawtar el-Sharkiyeh. It is one of more than 60 villages they occupy, where hundreds of thousands of people used to live. At times, Israeli tanks can be seen patrolling in nearby villages. They are supposed to be preparing to withdraw. Instead, they continue to demolish and detonate homes and destroy agricultural land. And a few days ago, the Israeli army chief instead threatened to invade more of Lebanon. Israeli officials say they won't be leaving from any area until Hezbollah has put down its arms. And Israel insists it must verify how the group is disarmed. Negotiations have yet to establish how that should happen. Many of those who have returned, only to find their homes and towns heavily damaged, have little faith in an agreement that doesn't include a clear commitment and a timeline for an Israeli withdrawal. The violence has slowed, but people live with the constant buzzing of Israeli drones overhead and the echoes of explosions in nearby villages. And with Lebanon and Israel still at odds in negotiations, it may be a while before anything changes for people here. Zeina Khadr, Al Jazeera, Zawtar al-Gharbiyeh, southern Lebanon.
0: Well, thousands of people displaced by violence in South Sudan's Upper Nile state are facing a worsening humanitarian crisis. Many families are returning home after fighting between government and opposition forces, only to find their homes destroyed. They say they're struggling with severe food shortages, a lack of clean water and health care, as well as access to humanitarian aid, which remains limited. At least 19 people have died in a record-breaking South Korean heat wave. President Lee Jae-myung has urged his government to increase support for people affected. He says the country must prepare for frequent extreme weather events in the future. Jack Barton has more from Seoul.
2: More than 2,000 South Koreans have been treated for heat-related illnesses. Amid scorching temperatures that have prompted government warnings to avoid outdoor activities.
3: Record-breaking heat waves have been continuing day after day across the country. In some southern regions, unprecedented heat with temperatures soaring well above 40 degrees Celsius has persisted for several days, making even people's daily lives difficult.
2: Yangsan in the southeast recorded 42.5 degrees Celsius on the weekend, the highest temperature since records began more than a century ago. This summer has also set a record for the number of nights with temperatures above 25 degrees. Rivers and dams are drying up.
4: I'm 61 years old, and this is the hottest I've experienced in 50 years.
2: North Korean state media showed people flocking to the seaside in a country where air conditioning is not widely available.
5: South Korea's meteorological agency has issued a heat wave warning, its first ever for parts of Seoul and surrounding Gyeonggi province on Monday, urging people to avoid outdoor activities, stay hydrated, and get plenty of rest. And in a sign of how concerned authorities are, the agency has now extended that warning across the entire capital. Jack Barton, Al Jazeera, Seoul.
0: Bad weather is hampering Cuba's attempts to get its electricity grid back online 2 days after another nationwide power outage. The country has been suffering repeated power cuts, with three taking place last month alone. Cuba is facing severe fuel shortages. A blockade imposed by the U.S. is putting increased pressure on its aging power grid. Residents say they're living in a state of uncertainty.
6: We are going backwards. Everything is going backwards. Tomorrow it is going to happen again, and they will say that again the electric system is down, so I've come to sleep at the seawall.
7: When we start to hope that the system will hold, then it goes down again. I don't know. There is no solution. Here there are no more solutions.
0: Millions of Shia Muslim pilgrims have once again gathered in the Iraqi city of Karbala for Arba'in. And for the first time, police are using artificial intelligence to monitor crowds and to keep pilgrims safe. But that's worrying rights groups in Iraq, a country with no data protection laws. Jack Hewson reports from Mahmoudiya near Baghdad.
5: These pilgrims are among millions walking to Karbala for Arba'in, one of the largest gatherings of people anywhere on earth. The pilgrims have walked this route to the shrine of Imam Hussein for more than a millennia. But this year, there's something different. When they get there, they're going to be met by one of the biggest surveillance operations in Iraq. More than 1,600 cameras wired up to AI, checking faces and number plates, and all watched over by a police control room in real time.
8: Those cameras feed back here. Inside Karbala's police command, officers monitor live footage from checkpoints, intersections, and the main pilgrim routes into the city. The system cross-references every face and license plate against Interior Ministry databases, and when it finds a match, it raises an alarm.
9: These cameras have been fed with databases of wanted individuals. This person is flagged when they arrive in Karbala. These flags instruct nearby patrols to arrest the person and hand them over to justice.
8: Security here is a real concern. In the past 20 years, Arba'in crowds have been attacked multiple times, killing hundreds of people. Police first tested their AI system during Ashura, a smaller pilgrimage in June, but this is its first full deployment. Most of the people we spoke to said they didn't even notice the surveillance.
10: There is no visible military presence. It relies on intelligence efforts and cameras along the visitors' route. Sometimes if a child gets lost, they are located by tracking the cameras.
8: That trust is not shared by everyone. Iraq has no law governing how surveillance data is stored or used, and its security forces have previously been accused of using state powers against protesters and critics. Rights advocates warn while the system is presented as a way to find potential attackers, it could just as easily track anyone else. Jack Hewson, Al Jazeera, Iraq.
0: Okay, just a reminder, you can always head online for more information. Our website is aljazeera.com. We'll have more news coming up at the top of the hour. That's after Inside Story.
11: Bye. Iran's media strategy has totally shifted.
12: The relationship between legacy news media and the president is incredibly tense.
13: What the algorithm can say, what the algorithm cannot say. These are all policy decisions that are driven by human beings.
14: That narrative has spilled over on social media.
15: Do we have an expectation that the billionaires are going to prioritize free speech over their investment?
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17: Israel says it has doubts about Hamas disarming. The group and other Palestinian factions in Gaza have agreed to lay down their weapons, but they say it's dependent on the withdrawal of Israeli troops, which Israel has refused to do unless they disarm. So where does that leave Gaza? This is Inside Story.

0: Hello, welcome to the programme. I'm Frankie McCamley. Disarming means giving up the weapons, nothing less. Those were the words of Israeli government officials after Hamas announced that it was ready to disarm. The move is part of a US-brokered plan to end Israel's war on Gaza. President Donald Trump's proposal includes the withdrawal of the Israeli military from the Strip. An international stabilisation force would then take control of security, working alongside a new Palestinian police force. But Israel says it has no plans to leave unless Hamas completely disarms. And Hamas wants Israeli troops to pull out before it lays down its weapons. So how will Trump implement his plan? Well, we'll talk to our guests in a moment. But first, this report from Michael Apple.
1: Donald Trump's announcement that Hamas has agreed to disarm coincides with an escalation in Israeli attacks across Gaza. The US president says his Board of Peace reached a historic agreement for what he says is the complete disarmament of the group and other Palestinian factions in the Strip. He calls it a major milestone in implementing the next phase of his peace plan, unveiled in September. The first

0: This phase began in October when a ceasefire came into effect. What's missing from Trump's statement is that Hamas's willingness to disarm is conditional. It's dependent on Israel halting its attacks and withdrawing from Gaza. This places the onus on Israel to act, just months before Israelis go to the polls, with Benjamin Netanyahu seeking re-election.
1: The current Israeli government does not want to implement this agreement because they have elections in 2 months. They are unlikely to make any substantial concessions to Palestine before the elections at the end of October.
0: Several members of his security cabinet have said recent developments change nothing, while the prime minister's spokesperson says Israel believes that if its forces are redeployed before Hamas disarms, the group will expand its presence. At a recent U.S. cabinet meeting, the critical question of what happens next went unanswered.
2: What comes first? Does Israel pull back and then Hamas disarms, or does Hamas need to disarm and then Israel leaves Gaza?
3: We do have an understanding with Israel. Israel is very happy about it. Israel helped us, and they've been very good.
0: Israeli attacks have killed at least 1,250 Palestinians in Gaza despite the ceasefire. For many Palestinians, statements about progress towards peace are just words.
4: Every few months, the relevant parties tell us that a ceasefire agreement is close. People remain optimistic, but the reality is just empty talk. We've heard similar words far too many times, and here we are, still facing death.
0: Experts warn that trust between Hamas and Israel is non-existent. And, as implementation is the greatest impediment to any agreement, is Trump the only one capable of breaking the deadlock? Mike Lappel, Al Jazeera, for Inside Story.
5: Well, let's bring in our guest now from Ramallah in the occupied West Bank. We have Javier Abu Eid. He's a political analyst and former advisor to the Palestinian negotiating team. In Whitefish, Montana, we have Michael Mulroy, former US Deputy Assistant Secretary of Defense for the Middle East. And in Tel Aviv is Nimrod Novik. He served as a special envoy and senior advisor to former Israeli Prime Minister Shimon Peres. A warm welcome to all three of you. Michael, I would like to start with you over in the US. So we have Hamas. It is agreed to disarmament. Then we have Israel saying, we need confirmation that this is definitely 100% the case before we start to withdraw. So is this now a case of Donald Trump piling on pressure to Benjamin Netanyahu? And if so, how far do you think he's willing to go, especially in the backdrop of these elections?
6: It's good to be with you, Frankie, my fellow guests in your audience. I think that's exactly what the president's doing here. It's obviously part of the 20-point plan and the most difficult in many difficult parts. Essentially, who's going to move first? Is Hamas going to disarm, if they're going to disarm at all? Are they going to do it before the IDF withdraws from Gaza? That's a big question. I certainly wouldn't think that the IDF would want to withdraw and then not see them actually disarm and then have to go back in by force. So I think this is what everybody's going to be looking at, and who is going to replace him. This international security force has been discussed, a Palestinian police force. But we really need to see the details to determine whether this is actually going to happen or it's just a statement that's reiterating the 20-point plan itself.
5: And Nimrod, I'd like to bring you in here. Israel, of course, incredibly skeptical of Hamas's agreement to disarm. There is clearly no trust between either side. Do you think Mr. Netanyahu is likely to succumb to pressure from Donald Trump, especially we're talking he's heading towards elections in the country? Does he need the backing of Donald Trump?
7: Well, I doubt very much that we're going to see much progress before there is a change in government in Jerusalem. Whether Netanyahu would have gone for it or not, were he in a different coalition, that's speculation. But given the fact that he brought into his coalition the most extreme elements of Israeli society, he is now beholden to them. And therefore, I doubt very much that he's able, even if he wanted to go.

0: call for major moves in Gaza, even if the president were to ask for it.
1: Mm. And Javier, Hamas has made this offer. Is it in the expectation that Jerusalem is not able to it's going to find it politically difficult at the moment to accept this, allowing the group to really demonstrate a bit of flexibility here and pass the baton, so to speak. It's been accused of playing games by Israel a number of times. Is that the case here?
2: Thank you, Frankie. I would just make a small correction and say that Jerusalem is not recognized as Israel's capital internationally. Now, starting by understanding what Hamas is thinking about, Hamas understands that they are going to be provoked by Israel. And there were many messages by Palestinian leaders over the past 48 hours saying that Netanyahu is going to try to provoke this. Now, the question here is whether the U.S. is going to make use of the leverage when it comes to Israel or not. So far, history doesn't show that President Trump has been really willing to use this leverage here, but it seems this time there is a change of tone, and perhaps this may bring about a change, but I'm not from those who are very optimistic about the future of this agreement.
1: Mm. Why now, would you say, for Hamas? Why would Hamas be agreeing to this now? Is it internal pressure, external pressure from negotiators? Is it financial pressure or a change in leadership? What would you put this down to?
2: Hamas is certainly very weakened. It doesn't have the amount of regional allies it used to have previously. Most of Gaza is damaged or destroyed, and they need to find a way out of the situation. Now, what they are trying to do now is trying to link the disarmament that will be made to a Palestinian entity, not to Israel, to Israeli withdrawal. And that's, I think, the main point to believe that there will be trouble. I mean, first of all, Israel has to allow this new Palestinian body to enter Gaza in order for them to lead the disarmament of Hamas. This so far hasn't happened. And then on the other side is whether Israel will be willing to make clear that the famous yellow line of the ceasefire agreement was just a temporary line that they are going to continue withdrawing, which so far, through developments on the ground, seems it's not going to be the case.
1: Nimrod, do you think that Israel would ever leave Gaza?
0: Yes, I'm quite certain about it. President Trump has demonstrated over the last more than a year that he does have substantial leverage vis-a-vis Prime Minister Netanyahu. Don't forget, he forced upon him ceasefire in Gaza twice, ceasefire in Lebanon twice, ceasefire in Iran twice, and that famous embarrassing phone call to the Emir of Qatar to apologize for the Israeli strike last September. So the president does have the leverage. The question is he willing to use it at a politically sensitive moment in Israel? I happen to think that the Board of Peace officials and the U.S. government officials who've been working on this plan for the last 6 months finally realized that their initial intent of having it all happen literally or almost literally overnight, within weeks, that is to say, I think they have sobered up. They realized that it's going to take a lot longer, as it has anywhere in the world, disarming militants. And therefore, they are now talking about yet to be negotiated 6 months intervals. If that is the case, that takes into consideration both Israeli political time schedule with elections in late October and the U.S. Midterms in November. And therefore, maybe beyond that moment, we're going to have a president more free to apply pressure and perhaps, and I sure hope so, and even anticipate an Israeli government that does not want to obstruct the 20-point plan, but to make it happen. A different government with a completely different vision about Israeli-Palestinian and Israeli regional dynamics.
1: And Michael, there, Nimrod just talking about timelines there, obviously elections coming up too. Why do you think Donald Trump is doing this now? Is it a distraction from elsewhere where maybe other conflicts aren't going his way? He's deeply popular, unpopular in the US at the moment. His ratings are down, especially over the Iran war. Is this a, has he chosen this time specifically, or do you feel that this is just the time that the negotiators have come to this plan?
3: So it could be all of the above, of course, but ultimately he put a lot of time and effort in his own personal name on this plan, and he wants to see it progress. If it simply failed and just went away, that would not go well when it comes to his legacy in his second term in foreign policy. And obviously the Iran war, from the U.S. perspective, certainly the U.S. population's perspective, is not going well. It's very unpopular. It started off being very unpopular, which is somewhat unusual for when the U.S. goes to war, and it seems to be growing in unpopularity. So it's, unless that turns around, it's going to go down as not a success for his second term. So perhaps he's trying to focus on this, because this could be, it still, I think, certainly could be a substantial milestone if it's successful for his foreign policy legacy. And that's potentially why he's doing this. And of course, he also would like to see, I think, a peaceful Gaza in the future.
1: Let's talk about the disarmament and the withdrawal itself. That is why we're here today. So we're already seeing different interpretations of this this deal. Danny Danon, who is Israel's ambassador to the United Nations, said that disarmament means all weapons are out of Gaza. Nimrod, I want to come to you. Do you think this is what the deal says? Do you think we're already seeing different interpretations? And if so, what could that mean?
0: Well, I've yet to see an agreement of this sort that is not given to different interpretations, simply because spelling out every detail almost guarantees rejection by one side or another. So yeah, you got to give some room for what Henry Kissinger used to call creative ambiguity, which sometimes becomes an impediment for progress. I believe that a government, again, I'm looking at it from a parochial Israeli perspective, where we want basically two things: Israeli security and Gazans getting out of the awful misery in the wake of October 7th and the war that ensued. In that context, I think a government that would want to proceed with the 20-point plan, make it a success, we look at it not as a sequence. Are we going to withdraw first, or are they going to disarm first? I think they're going to look at it as a, if you will, a multidimensional zipper, where each side makes a move with a reciprocal move anticipated and guaranteed by the other side. And therefore, gradual withdrawal, gradual weapons gathering, gradual efforts at reconstruction, all of these will be step by step by step. It's going to take its time, but it needs not confidence among the parties. I think that trust is overrated in these contexts, but rather goodwill, a determination to move forward. And if I may add just one point, I believe that the timing was aimed also, in addition to everything that Michael analyzed, also was meant to prevent an Israeli temptation, or I should say a temptation by our prime minister, to create a security crisis in Gaza in the lead-up to the elections. I think I heard that from several American interlocutors, that coming up with a plan might prove a successful political preemptive move.
1: Javier, I'd love to get your thoughts on what Nimrod was just saying there, and also how Hamas, or the Palestinians as well, would be interpreting this plan, and the fact that we've got the Israeli ambassador to the UN saying that all weapons need to be removed completely from Gaza. What is your take on that, and what is your take on the plan and maybe that creative ambiguity that Nimrod was talking about?

0: time that Palestinians should look into as being very hopeful, for example, to have a political agreement or a final settlement. In fact, it's the first time we have a plan that separates Gaza from the West Bank. U.S. officials have been saying that they have finally found an alternative to the PA and to Hamas. No one is talking about justice for the Palestinian people after the mass killings that took place in Gaza. So in other words, this is something that people support for the sake of ending the killings. But there are at least three steps that were supposed to be taken before Hamas disarmament that has not been taking place so far. One is the end of humanitarian aid, that we've had it at least at 15% of what they were supposed to have, 600 trucks of humanitarian aid a day. At the same time, the reopening of the Rafah crossing, that for Israel was more about opening it for people to leave Gaza, but not for people to go back to Gaza, as well as the other elements that were around the idea of the Israeli withdrawal that they are not at this stage recognizing. So I don't think that this is too much about interpreting the agreement. I think the agreement is very clear when it comes to sequencing, but I think also there's also a big question with regards to where this is going to take us when it comes to having a political solution.
1: And Michael, I just want to get your response on that, because I mean, here on Al Jazeera, we speak to Palestinians daily. We have reporters in the Gaza Strip who say that conditions are awful. You know, that's the aid isn't getting through, the medicine isn't getting through, the food isn't getting through. People are starving there. They have nothing. How could you see Donald Trump's still trying to move this forward when, as we were just hearing, some of the previous steps haven't been done yet?
2: So, I mean, I would agree with the assessment on the conditions there, of course. And I think I don't speak for the White House, but I think they would say that part of the solution to the humanitarian crisis is to disarm Hamas, to get an international security force in there. They could also, of course, assist in getting food to people who need it. They don't just need to be security. And obviously the police force can also have a dual function. But I can tell you, as somebody who spent most of my career in the operational side, not the policy side, that disarmaments in conflict zones are one of the hardest things to do. It's going to be very difficult to see where and how this is going to be validated. Who are they going to turn their weapons over to? Is it going to be the force that's coming in or not? Are all of them going to agree to it? Are a large portion not going to agree to it and simply hide their weapons? It's going to be a very difficult endeavor. It's certainly worth going forward with the effort itself, but it's going to be very difficult to determine if they have in fact disarmed. And the idea that you're going to get all weapons out of Gaza, I think, is almost an impossible standard. So there's going to have to be a lot of, I think, understanding of the difficulty of this and a belief that there's going to be many phases that will go into this before the international security force will be fully in control. But I do think, to the point of your question, Frankie, that having this international stabilization force will assist in alleviating this humanitarian situation.
1: As you say, they're a really big job ahead. And I think there is a lot of focus on the demilitarization of Hamas and who takes control of that and who makes sure the tunnels are closed, the weapons are taken away, and all, whether it's big weapons or small weapons, who takes those away. But when it comes to Israel, Nimrod, I'd like to come to you. One aspect of this proposal, of course, is the withdrawal of Israeli forces. But Al Jazeera has satellite imagery that shows Israel's expanding, constructing military outposts in Gaza. If it's preparing to withdraw at some point, why is it building infrastructure inside the territory?
3: No, I don't think that the current government is preparing to withdraw. I think the current government is driven by very extreme elements in Israeli society, really brought in from the fringes of society into very powerful positions in the government by the prime minister. And this government is not out to withdraw. As a matter of fact, members of this cabinet go as far as to promise their constituencies that Israeli settlements are going to go back into Gaza, which the prime minister was forced to rule out publicly. the interrelationship between all the elements

0: evidence, which I think as principles were gathered well in the 15 points that announced last week. The elements are there. A lot of negotiations will be required for the implementation of each, and none are going to be implemented in isolation of the other. And therefore, until you have an Israeli government willing to start the withdrawal in a gradual manner in order to show that early disarmament works and therefore further disarmament is worth pursuing, that the beginning of reconstruction is there, so Gazans are gradually emerging out of the awful misery of the last 2.5 years, you got to synchronize all of that. It's a monumental job, and I hope that the Board of Peace, the U.S. government, and those elements of the international community who are lending a hand to this effort realize, as Michael said, how complex it is. Look, disarming in Northern Ireland took a decade, and you cannot compare the IRS to Hamas, God forbid. Disarming in Colombia took 8 years. Gaza is smaller, Hamas is weaker, and therefore it does not have to take that long. But it's a complicated process, and the fact that the negotiators led by Mladenov realized that you got to show the Hamas operatives that they and their families are going to have a future, even though Hamas will no longer run the show and will no longer be armed. I thought that was a very wise way to go about it, implementing all the lessons from the de-Ba'athization in Iraq.
1: OK, I just want to pick up on that point you just mentioned there, the future of Hamas. Javier, if Hamas does give up its weapons, what happens to those, to its leaders, to those who have worked for Hamas? Can it become a solely political movement?
2: This will certainly be part of negotiations. And I think there is a difference between people that used to work in the government apparatus in Gaza, that they will have to be integrated somehow and find a formula into either the PA or any sort of government that will be ruling over Gaza, as opposite to leaders of Hamas. And I think they, if I were in their place, I would be negotiating right now elements with regards to their own security, as well as some sort of immunity. Now, regardless on what they are going to do, it's clear that Hamas will not be ruling Gaza, nor they will be ruling the West Bank, and they will have to go into different dynamics. Also, understanding that probably in Palestine we are going to have elections in November, and if those elections go ahead, Hamas will also have to make a choice whether they are going to accept the conditions being imposed on those who run for elections, basically accepting all the PLO agreements signed, including the Oslo Agreement and respecting international law and UN resolutions, or they will be going to the sides. I personally believe that Hamas will have to make that choice very soon, and perhaps they will try to reinvent themselves into something else that will represent their ideology with regards to political Islam.
1: I just want to get, just before we finish, I just want to get your final thoughts, really, on this peace plan, on this proposed peace plan that's been put forward, and what the biggest obstacles are to come. Is it the plan itself? Is it the details? Or is it simply trust between the two different parties? Javier, I'll come to you first.
2: I think a big problem, I was listening to the examples that were put before regarding Colombia or Northern Ireland. I think the main difference here is that what is being proposed is simply a ceasefire and some sort of reconstruction in Gaza. They are not proposing to have a final political solution for the Israel-Palestine issue. In Northern Ireland, there was a solution. In Colombia also, it was proposed to have a solution. And I think that's the most important point. This is not an agreement in the interest of those who support the two-state solution, which means ending the Israeli occupation. Just one point, Benjamin Netanyahu still has the tools to sabotage any agreement.
1: OK, thank you. And Michael, I'd just like to get your thoughts too.
3: So I'd start by agreeing with Javier. I mean, there needs to be maybe not a political solution, but certainly a path toward a political solution for this to be ultimately a resolved. But I also agree with Nimrod that although I'm sure the Israelis, especially IDF,

0: care about the future of Hamas members. They do need to have a path that tells them that there is a future for them, because that is going to be one of the biggest obstacles for them to giving up their only power, which is right now being armed. In order for that to actually go forward, I think you have to come up with a path that they have.
1: Okay, Michael. I'm afraid we have run out of time. I just want to say thank you to all of our guests there, Javier Abu Eid, Michael Mulroy and Nimrod Novik. Thank you ever so much for joining us here. And thank you, too, for watching. You can see the programme anytime by visiting our website, aljazeera.com. And for further discussion, go to our Facebook page. That's facebook.com/AJInsideStory. You can also join the conversation on X. Our handle is at AJInsideStory. For now, that's it from me, Frankie McCamley, and the team here. Al Jazeera's coverage continues in a moment. Stay tuned.

0: Will the U.S. Democratic Party be forced to shift to the left? How is the United States reshaping Latin America? Is this the beginning of a new chapter in the Middle East? Join me, Steve Clemens, every week where I'm going to bring you the latest analysis, pull apart fact from fiction.
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0: This is Al Jazeera live from Doha. I'm Darin Abugaida. The top stories this hour. A mass funeral in Gaza for more than 100 people from two extended families. Their remains were recovered nearly 3 years after they were killed in an Israeli airstrike. Qatar, a key mediator in talks between the U.S. and Iran, says efforts to find a diplomatic resolution to the war are ongoing. An emergency EU meeting about migrant arrivals in the Spanish territory of Ceuta. For those who remain there, the future is uncertain. And a serious heat wave warning in Seoul, where temperatures could hit historic highs in the coming days. Thanks for joining us. They were killed in an Israeli airstrike in Gaza in November 2023. More than 100 members of two extended families buried in an instant. Now, almost 3 years later, they've been laid to rest in what's left of the neighborhood they once called home. The funeral is being held in the ruins of El Sabra. It's an area all but flattened by Israel's genocidal war. Health officials in Gaza say at least 10,000 people are still trapped under millions of tons of debris across the strip. With each passing day, identifying their remains becomes more difficult, even with DNA analysis. Tariq Abu Azzoum is our correspondent joining us from Deir el-Balah this hour. So, Tariq, explain for us why it's taken so long to hold funerals for their loved ones.
1: Well, the main reason behind all of this is the systematic destruction and obliteration for the civil defense crew's capabilities here in Gaza. We saw how Israel has activated drones and suicidal unmanned aerial vehicles to target excavators, bulldozers and cranes that were left operational in Gaza since the eruption of this genocidal war. That has significantly impacted the ability of civil defense members to extract and recover the bodies of Palestinians who have been trapped inside and under the debris of their destroyed houses that have been hit by the Israeli air forces. And let me put our viewers in context regarding the attack on those residential houses. Those two extended families have been caught under the attacks of the Israeli drones and fighter jets. These are a group of residential buildings that are adjacent to each other. As we have heard from one of the relatives, Israeli drones targeted the rooftops of these buildings. Civilians who were inside tried to evacuate to one of the last standing residential houses in the neighborhood, and this residential house has been flattened over the hits. Where till now we have got confirmation that at least more than 150 Palestinians remain missing, and they were unable to be recovered due to the scarcity of heavy machines. As the spokesperson of Gaza Civil Defense has confirmed that only one excavator was provided by the International Committee of the Red Cross to recover the bodies of 112 Palestinians from a Sabra neighborhood of those two extended families over the span of 17 days of non-stop work on the ground.
0: Tariq, and while this is happening on the ground, the strikes by Israel do continue. So what's been the aftermath of the latest attacks?
1: Well, we are still seeing ripple effects really extending and is scratching across Gaza's residential neighborhoods. We have seen over the past few hours a number of Israeli drones hovering over the central area. And we saw the scale of damage left behind these airstrikes on residential houses and apartments. We saw the Israeli military is scaling up these attacks. And Israel is saying they are targeting what they describe as terrorist infrastructure, but on the ground, we can see the impact on civilians, specifically children and women who have been caught in the grip of this conflict so far. So Gaza is still witnessing an untenable security atmosphere that is marked by an activation for drones and expansion of ground activities in the eastern parts of Gaza neighborhoods. And also Israel is still trying to make it very clear for the international community that it will not soften its grip over Gaza until there must be some complete disarming for Hamas. And we have also heard from certain loudmouth Israeli officials that they are trying to make the idea and the concept of de-Hamasification more applicable on the ground, which means that Israel will continue to exercise that pressure and civilians on the ground will be forced to deal with all repercussions.
0: Okay, Tariq Abazoun reporting from Deir al-Balah, Gaza. Tariq, thank you so much. Qatar's foreign ministry spokesperson Majid al-Ansari says mediators are working with all parties to find a diplomatic resolution to the Iran war. He says negotiations are focusing on reopening the Strait of Hormuz.
2: Drafts are always being exchanged. I mean, anybody who's working on the negotiation process in any mediation knows that the tool of the trade is these drafts that keep being circulated. So I won't comment on a specific draft, but I can tell you that language has been drafted on a possible agreement and is being circulated between the parties. Our focus right now is on avoiding escalation, reopening the strait, and reopening the door for diplomacy between the parties. What we do not want to see right now is a major escalation in our region, as the events were leading towards that direction. So we are working very closely with our partners in the region and with the parties of the conflict to reach a diplomatic resolution, whether it be short-term or mid-term, that would lead us towards, you know, avoiding any major escalation. So the focus right now is on finding a short-term resolution that would help us reignite the talks and go back to the mediation efforts in its totality and go back to the talks.
0: Our correspondent, Victoria Gatenby, has more from Doha.
3: Majid al-Ansari, Qatar's official spokesman for the Foreign Affairs Ministry, has delivered his weekly press conference in which he said that Qatar continues to call for de-escalation and dialogue. He said that they are supporting Oman's mediation efforts in particular and that they are hopeful that in the coming hours or coming days there will be an agreement. He said that there are no direct talks happening but that mediators are speaking to each other. He confirmed that and he said that drafts of agreements are being passed around as they have been for the past 5 months since this conflict began in February. When he was asked about the Strait of Hormuz, he said that Qatar's position was that that strait had to reopen and had to operate in the same way that it had always been operating, that there had to be freedom of navigation on that strait. That is a strait that 20% of the world's oil and gas supplies usually passes through. At the moment, only a couple of vessels a day are getting through. He said in terms of tolls, which the Iranians said they want some kind of toll to be paid for vessels to pass through that strait, something the Americans have said they could not accept. Ansari said that that would be something, in Qatar's view, that should be decided on a regional basis. Victoria Gatenby, Al Jazeera, Doha.
0: Meanwhile, Iran says discussions with Oman over the Strait of Hormuz are in their final stages. The waterway has been a major sticking point in negotiations between the U.S. and Iran. It lies between Oman and Iran and is about 39 kilometers wide. Oman controls the southern shipping lane, which most traffic passed through before the conflict. Iran controls the northern side. The proposal currently being discussed would see ships enter the strait along the northern route and leaving via the southern route. Iran's President Masoud Pezeshkian says while his country wants to defend its borders, it does not seek an expansion of the war. And those comments follow a cloud of uncertainty over whether talks that Donald Trump insists are underway are actually taking place. Tehran says no direct talks with Washington are happening or planned. Well, Trump is warning current negotiations are Tehran's last chance to secure a good deal to end the war. Trump says the discussions are focused on reopening the Strait of Hormuz and addressing Tehran's nuclear program. Tawhid Asadi reports from the Iranian capital, Tehran.
4: We know that at this certain point, Iranians are saying that there are no direct negotiations with the United States, but that doesn't mean that diplomacy is not at work. As we know that over the past couple of days, Iranian foreign minister had phone conversations with his counterparts across the region and also with Pakistani officials who are mediating the talks between Iran and the United States. But still, we know that there are points of contention. At this point, the talks on the way, Iran says, is the one between Omani side and the Iranian side. And the focus is not all these points of contention, but one specific single issue. And that is the mechanisms to reopen the strait. Again, when it comes to that regard, we know that there are points of disagreement. First, when it comes to the trajectory for the reopening of the strait, Iranians are saying that they don't agree so-called proposals to have several corridors, one in north, one in southern areas. They're saying that there would be one corridor with one entry and one exit, and that that is obviously indicative of Iranians' intentions previously mentioned by them to impose a level of control and authority. And let's keep in mind, they have been constantly saying that the situation at the strait is not going to get back to the time prior to the commencement of the war. But this is not the only point of contention. When it comes to what they call transit fees, later on they call it service fees, maritime service fees, also when it comes to mine clearance operations.
0: Yemen's Ansarullah Houthis say they've launched an attack on an airport in southwestern Saudi Arabia. The group says it hit what it called a sensitive target at Najran Airport. It says the attack was in response to Saudi violation of Yemeni airspace with drones. There has been no confirmation from Saudi Arabia. Last month, Houthis imposed a naval blockade of Saudi shipping in the Red Sea after an attack on Sana'a Airport. Ukraine continues to ramp up its drone attacks on Russia, targeting 19 regions overnight. Russia's defense ministry says its air defenses have intercepted over 300 Ukrainian drones. Over the past 2 days, Ukraine has struck areas near the border, a busy beach in southern Russia, and as far north as a site near St. Petersburg. Russia's largest e-commerce giant, Wildberries, has come under persistent Ukrainian attacks. Two of its facilities were hit in the latest strikes. And this is the aftermath of a Ukrainian attack on an industrial zone just outside the capital, Moscow. According to the regional governor, at least 5 people were killed and 6 others injured in that strike. An electrical substation, a building and a car were also damaged. The governor of Leningrad says Ukrainian drones targeted another unspecified warehouse. One person was injured in that attack. Overall, 17 drones were shot down.

0: in the region. In a moment, we'll hear from Audrey McAlpine in Kyiv. But first, here's Yulia Shapovalova in Moscow.
1: The main damage was recorded in the Chekhov municipal district in the south of the Moscow region. Several fires occurred in the Novoselky industrial zone, and the largest burning is at the warehouse, where open flames have already been extinguished, as we understand. The village of Novoselky is home to two Wildberries distribution centers, and just to remind you, Wildberries is Russia's biggest online retailer. Its warehouses and logistics centers have been constantly attacked by Ukrainian drones in the past several weeks. It's become another Ukrainian tactic to bring Russia to the negotiating table. The military continues to repel the attacks here in Moscow, in the Moscow region, and drones are being detected over the territory of several towns in the Moscow region right now. To remind you that yesterday, on Monday, seven people were killed on the beach in Gelenjik, on the Black Sea, by a Ukrainian drone strike. Among the dead were three children, and more than 40 people were injured. Among the injured were two children. Krasnodar governor Vinyamin Kondratiev actually stated that Ukraine intentionally targeted the beach, while Russian Foreign Ministry spokeswoman Maria Zakharova accused Kyiv, and Kyiv's Western, as she said, allies of aiding terrorism. In Ukrainian and Russian anti-war telegram channels and social media, it was claimed that the drone's trajectory could have been altered by anti-aircraft or electronic warfare systems. Meanwhile, Vladimir Putin has a huge palace not far away from Gelenjik, but actually the target was a different one. We understand the target was the camp where Russian military were spending their vacation.
2: Civilians so often are caught in the crossfire in wars, jamming even here in Ukraine. When the electronic warfare is used, drones fall out of the sky, they fall on civilians and kill them. And in this case of this beach incident yesterday, there's been no official comment from Ukraine. In that video, you can hear gunshots. It's what sound at least like gunshots. Of course, we can't verify that ourselves. Guns and things like that are often used to shoot drones out of the sky. But again, we can independently verify that. But Ukraine, and while they haven't commented on this particular incident, they have said in the past repeatedly that Russia could end this war anytime that it wants. And part of Ukraine's strategy this summer has been for ordinary civilians to feel the war in Russia. And unfortunately, in this case of this speech, you're seeing, you know, multiple people die, including children. Just again, one of the tragedies that's felt in Russia and also here in Ukraine. Last month, the deadliest month for civilians since the early months of the war here in Ukraine, just as an example of how things are escalating, not only on the battlefield, but also for ordinary people.
0: Okay, well, joining us from Denpasar in Indonesia is Alexandru Hudestinu, who's a military defense analyst and retired Romanian naval officer. Thanks so much for your time with us on Al Jazeera. So we're seeing this ramping up of attacks by Ukraine against Russia. Why now?
3: It's simply because Ukraine has, for the past year or so, managed to develop this weapon system that they can now strike at length in the Russian territory. So it's not necessarily a matter of simply operational or strategic decision, also a matter of technical decision. So for the best part of the previous years of the war, in the first 2-3 years, Ukraine was dependent on Allied type ammunition and weapon system, which came with their own, let's say, modus operandi and limits into operation. While Ukraine has domestically developed its own weapon systems, missiles and drones with long range capabilities, then this strategic dependence stopped. So that means Ukraine was at free and large to start operating this type of attacks on Russian territory, and also has to do with the basically with the summer season, which would probably incur more requirement for gasoline, and it's where people travel in Russia. So this type of attacks against critical infrastructure like refineries is intended to create pressure on the domestic side of Russia, try to bring the war also on the Russian territory rather than just on the Ukrainian territory, and have people feel the war is going on for the best for a long period now, and not just the Ukrainians. Also, the Russians should feel that particular role, or at least that's the logic of Ukraine in this aspect.
0: What we've seen also recently is these retailers, online retailers, being targeted, right? There are claims by Ukraine, of course, that Wildberries, for instance, is used for dual use. What's behind the targeting of these types of places?
3: I think Ukraine tries to punish more the Russian economy, and we have seen this also on the maritime aspect, or at least in the maritime domain, with ships being attacked in the Black Sea, in the Mediterranean, ships that Ukraine has on a list of suspected ships of supporting Russian economy, war economy. Well, in this aspect of Russia's Wildberries, I think is the specific chain, which is also surnamed Russia's Amazon. The attack on those warehouses is supposed to increase this particular economic pressure and economic disruption on Russian chains of supply for the military. Again, it's a discussion to what extent we use the idea of dual use technologies and what falls under that category. But under Ukrainians' logic, those particular warehouses were suspected to have carried type of materials and equipments that can be used in the front line, like, I know, drone components and such things.
0: Right. So would you say then that there is a shift in the Ukrainian strategy going forward? And if so, is that shift enough to change the course of this war?
3: I think we are seeing clearly a new strategy at play, and we have seen it for many months now. We have the strategy of attacking ships at sea that supply Russia with different materials and the commerce itself. But we also see now these strikes at length in the territory of Russia, which is intended to declutter a little bit the front line in terms of how many defensive weapon systems Russia can put on the front line, because now they have to move some of those defensive air defense system and counter drone systems deeper into the territory of Russia, which means there should be a form of decluttering on the front line in that respect. Yes, it is a change in strategy, but it's something already at play. It's not something that happens just now. It has been happening for the best part of 2-3 months already. We are in the midst of this campaign with strikes in deep territory of Russia against critical infrastructure.
0: Okay, Alexandru Hudestinu, you're a military defense analyst. Thanks for speaking to us this hour from Indonesia. European Union ministers say that they're united and ready to support Spain in its efforts to protect external borders from illegal migration. The comments follow an emergency meeting called to address the issue of migration. It was convened after the arrival of tens of thousands of people over 2 days in the Spanish territory of Ceuta. It saw Italy suspend visa-free travel with Spain. On Tuesday, EU ministers said there was no evidence of onward movement to mainland Spain. But the crisis has added further fuel to the immigration debate in the EU. Jonah Hull reports on the impact of those arrivals on the local community of Ceuta.
4: At first glance, Ceuta, with its wide boulevards and holiday beaches, is not an obvious canvas for EU migration policy. But look closer. 18 square kilometres of Spain on the northern tip of Africa, its city walls recalling centuries of conquest and colonisation, and yet its people a harmonious blend of Christian and Muslim. Into which, says Mohamed Said, a Moroccan-born citizen of Ceuta, the events of last week arrived like an avalanche.
5: We have to understand that Ceuta is a getaway city, so immigration is a way of life. So in this community, we have citizens of all races. But of course, having to endure 60,000 people is something that's very, very difficult.
4: José Antonio López is a former police officer who says he's proud of the way Ceutans dealt with last week's influx, but warns something must change.
6: I'm very happy with the way my city has acted. I think it's an example for the whole world. But there is no doubt that Spain is the West, and Morocco has a long way to go to reach the rights, values, and freedoms of Spain.

0: Spain. So the situation is difficult. But if we don't change this model, then next time it will not be 70,000, it will be 90,000 or 100,000.
1: Ceuta has long been a target of attempts to reach continental Europe, though very few succeed. An exception to EU rules on free movement means Moroccan citizens can legally be returned, while other African nationalities must endure long waits for asylum processing in overcrowded reception facilities or spilling out onto the beaches.
2: To the now newly inflamed debate on migration, it matters little that most of those who came from Morocco last week were sent back to Morocco. What does matter is the dramatic and highly visible manner of their illegal entry here, fueling a narrative long told by the populist right in European politics that migration threatens the very fabric of Europe, its culture and its values.
1: In many ways, Ceuta contradicts that belief, a tale of two countries, two continents, two beaches. One that shares the holiday sun with the mountains of Morocco, the other a threat to European identity that its politicians are scrambling to confront. Jonah Hull, Al Jazeera, Ceuta.
3: Let's speak to our correspondent, Rebecca Collard, joining us from Berlin this hour. So, Rebecca, what's come out of this emergency EU meeting and what are interior ministers going to do going forward?
4: Yes, we've just heard from the EU's migration commissioner, and the statements that we heard from him really seem to be trying to calm the tensions we've seen since Thursday when this incident happened in this small Spanish territory on the north coast of Morocco. So, you know, he was providing numbers about how irregular migration was down in a lot of EU countries. He was putting forth a kind of unified face, saying that, you know, that Europe seems to have a better control of irregular migration than it's had in many years, and so really trying to project this idea of unity. And also the statements that we heard both from the Spanish and French interior ministers since this meeting ended also were a lot more unified, a lot more conciliatory than what we heard in the wake of this incident that started on Thursday. So, you know, there was definitely talk about reinforcing borders, stopping irregular migration, cracking down on smuggling networks, all of these things that seem to have a unified stance for members that were in this meeting. I will say one thing that I think is really still an open question is exactly what happened last Thursday. So, you know, there has been an issue with irregular migration into these two Spanish enclaves on the north coast of Morocco many times over the last few years, but never on this scale. So the Spanish interior minister just said now that it was actually 72,000 people that crossed this frontier last week. That is a massive number, much bigger than anything else we've ever seen. He also said that around 70,000 of them have now gone back. But the question remains about what exactly motivated that to happen at that moment. So over the last 2 days, we have heard a lot of stuff about posts on social media about criminal networks encouraging this. And also, we've seen a lot of finger pointing at Spain's migration policy for the reason that we saw this incident last week.
3: So are we then seeing somewhat of a shift in the debate about migration after, of course, what happened last week in Ceuta?
4: I would say less of a shift in the debate around migration and maybe more of a hardening of positions. So, you know, what happened last week, obviously, these images that were coming out of Ceuta, like, they very much instigated this debate. We saw a lot of fiery comments from EU leaders as this was happening and after this happened. But I would say this is, I think, something that has been really an issue of division inside the EU for at least a decade since 2015, 2016, when we saw some 1 million people essentially enter the EU irregularly, and we've seen these positions harden. And I would also say that, you know, this is something that in this country, Germany, in 2015, you saw a kind of refugees welcome attitude. And now what we see is even from, you know, center-right politicians, so not even the far right, but the center-right, now adopting much more right-wing views about migration, talking about mass deportations, talking about needing to secure the border. And, you know, we've seen a lot of comments from EU leaders about Schengen, about this visa-free travel within the EU, which is so important to the very idea of the European Union. And I will just say, you know, there has been border checks specifically here in Germany, but also in other EU states for almost 2 years now. We've seen border checks, and that, of course, has already eroded the idea of Schengen. That is something that's possible for EU states because of the fact that they can say that it's an emergency situation. They can put up temporary border checks. The last thing I will just say on that is, you know, this was very much seized on by anti-immigration parties. However, there was no way for these migrants to go from this small Spanish territory to reach the rest of the EU.
3: Okay, Rebecca, thank you so much. Rebecca Collard reporting from Berlin. Thank you. Lebanon and Israel are holding another round of U.S. broker talks in Rome. So far, there has been little progress in implementing their framework agreement. Lebanon wants Israeli troops to further withdraw from areas they're occupying. But Israeli officials say there won't be further withdrawals until Hezbollah disarms. Zeina Khoder reports in the village of Zawtar al-Gharbiyeh in southern Lebanon.
5: The so-called pilot zone process began here in this village in southern Lebanon, Zawtar al-Gharbiyeh. The Israeli army withdrew, the Lebanese army deployed. Now it has to prevent Hezbollah's return. It took weeks to implement the first step of the U.S. brokered agreement between Lebanon and Israel. And it may be a while before further steps are taken. Hours before a new round of talks began in Rome, Washington's ambassador in Beirut cautioned against rushing the process. For people living in southern Lebanon, that means life is still taking place under Israeli occupation. Israeli troops are meters away in the town of Zawtar el-Sharkiyeh. It is one of more than 60 villages they occupy, where hundreds of thousands of people used to live. At times, Israeli tanks can be seen patrolling in nearby villages. They are supposed to be preparing to withdraw. Instead, they continue to demolish and detonate homes and destroy agricultural land. And a few days ago, the Israeli army chief instead threatened to invade more of Lebanon. Israeli officials say they won't be leaving from any area until Hezbollah has put down its arms. And Israel insists it must verify how the group is disarmed. Negotiations have yet to establish how that should happen. Many of those who have returned, only to find their homes and towns heavily damaged, have little faith in an agreement that doesn't include a clear commitment and a timeline for an Israeli withdrawal. The violence has slowed, but people live with the constant buzzing of Israeli drones overhead and the echoes of explosions in nearby villages. And with Lebanon and Israel still at odds in negotiations, it may be a while before anything changes for people here. Zeina Khoder, Al Jazeera, Zawtar al-Gharbiyeh, southern Lebanon.
3: Still ahead on Al Jazeera, driven out by hostility, Zimbabwean migrants leave South Africa forced to start their lives again. And the lives of millions now shaped by constant power cuts. Cuba struggles to fix another nationwide outage as a U.S. fuel blockade puts pressure on its aging grid.
6: The risk of diseases passing from animals to humans is greater than ever before.
7: We do not know all the different parasites and viruses and bacteria that the lemurs may have.
6: In its final episode, Al Jazeera visits the disease hotspot Madagascar.
7: The authorities are not equipped enough to respond to an outbreak.
6: Flatten the Curve on Al Jazeera.
8: The only way to get into Port-au-Prince right now is by helicopter. We're heading down a dirt road towards an epicenter of Mexico's violence.
9: Scientists believe that there's a natural top-out point in the number of grey whales that their ecosystem can support.
10: These people are now struggling even more to get across. The water's a lot deeper here. It's just another obstacle as they try and get into the United States.

Hello again. Here's a reminder of the top stories on Al Jazeera this hour. The largest mass funeral in Gaza's history has been underway. More than 100 members of two extended families, all killed in one Israeli strike in 2023, are finally being laid to rest.

0: Qatar's foreign ministry says mediators are working with all parties to find a diplomatic resolution to the Iran war. That's after Donald Trump insisted talks are underway, while Tehran says no direct talks are taking place with the U.S. The governor of Russia's Moscow region says at least five people have been killed and several others injured in a Ukrainian drone attack. It happened in an industrial zone and it sparked several fires. Tens of thousands of Africans have left South Africa in recent weeks as anti-migrant sentiment and protests continue. Some spent years building lives and raising families there. Many find starting over in their home countries difficult. Haro Mutasa is in Zimbabwe's capital, Harare, where she spoke to people who recently returned home.
1: Grace Masara speaks to her children in a language one doesn't usually hear in this part of Zimbabwe. Her family fled South Africa in June when anti-migrant groups set an unofficial deadline for undocumented foreign nationals to leave. When she crossed the border by bus into Zimbabwe, she asked her husband,
2: "What are we going to do in Zimbabwe? There's no jobs. How are we going to survive?" Then we just say, "Let's go. We'll see the situation when we get there." So when we come here, we were sitting the whole month. We don't want to, like, we were struggling. My mother-in-law was trying to provide food, even shelter for us, even blanket, because we left everything there.
1: Zimbabwe's government says more than 100,000 citizens have returned from South Africa, and more are still coming.
3: Zimbabweans have this phrase, a Twitter plan. In English, it means let's make a plan. They're saying that whenever life is tough, whenever there are challenges, you roll up your sleeves and make things work. Here, for many families, that means selling whatever they can on the street to make ends meet.
1: It's how 18-year-old Blessed Gatsi helps her family earn money. She was a little girl when she moved to South Africa. She is not fluent in Shona, a widely spoken language here.
4: Seeing new people, new schools, new colleges, and it's a big difference for me to understand many things in Shona. So it's a little bit difficult for me to learn something in Shona.
1: Thousands of Zimbabwean migrants are facing the difficult reality of starting over again, searching for work and supporting their families in an economy that's struggling. Rights groups worry about the psychological trauma this is having on families.
5: It's a very difficult situation for the parent, let alone the child. And because these circumstances are brute, you're not prepared for them. And despite the fact that the South African government wanted it to be orderly, but I think their citizens thought otherwise.
1: Protests and door-to-door raids are still happening in South Africa as some locals continue to march against illegal immigration. That's why Grace says for now, going back to South Africa is not an option. Haro Mutasa, Al Jazeera, Harare.
0: Mmatlwe Sebe is with Lawyers for Human Rights and a coordinator for Siafana Sonke. That's a campaign that advocates for migrants' rights. He says many communities in South Africa have condemned the violence and are helping those affected.
6: Government was forced to take certain measures, including a police operation. That, I think, was very essential in ensuring that the deadline of the 30th of June did not lead to, if you like, industrial-scale bloodletting that those groups had in mind. But I think that is a reflection, on the one hand, of the international pressure, but I think also the rejection of this vigilantism, of this xenophobia, and I think the tribalism that goes along with it by the most organized sections of the working class. Let's remember, all the countries four main trade unions not only distanced themselves, but they unequivocally denounced these actions. And the biggest federations of communities, including, the shack dwellers movement, of the most oppressed layers of society, the mining affected community activists, all of that denounced these actions. And some of these are actually part of their Siafana Sonke action campaign.

0: that has mobilized solidarity, including humanitarian effort, and of course, also holding government accountable to making sure that not only is it that their officials are not partaking in these actions in many ways, if you look at some of the instances of violence leading to this, but actually they do their work by holding accountable those that are responsible for the violence, those that are breaking the law. This continuation of some vigilante actions in number of communities, but I've also, I think it's important also to underline that many communities have rose up in solidarity. I mean, our campaign, for instance, has been supported by many ordinary community people that are just, families donating food, medicines, and water, but also assisting, with repatriation for those that want to go home, especially the Malawians, but also number of Zimbabweans and so on. But in the final analysis, it is their actions, including patrols in communities to avert violence and all of that. But at the end of this situation, we have got to address the crisis of unemployment, of the inequalities, as well as the levels of poverty and crumbling public services, particularly public health care, that is understaffed, that is under-equipped, undersupplied with life-saving medication, that has brought the levels of desperation that we see in particularly the most disparate communities in informal settlements where people are living in shacks without water, without electricity, without sanitation, in conditions of complete squalor.
1: Thousands of people displaced by violence in South Sudan's Upper Nile state are facing a worsening humanitarian crisis. Many families are returning home after fighting between government and opposition forces, only to find their homes destroyed. They say they're struggling with severe food shortages, a lack of clean water and health care, as well as access to humanitarian aid, which remains limited. At least 19 people have died in a record-breaking South Korean heat wave. President Lee Jae-myung has urged his government to increase support for people affected. He says the country must prepare for frequent extreme weather events in the future. Jack Barton has more from Seoul.
2: More than 2,000 South Koreans have been treated for heat-related illnesses. Amid scorching temperatures that have prompted government warnings to avoid outdoor activities.
3: Record-breaking heat waves have been continuing day after day across the country. In some southern regions, unprecedented heat with temperatures soaring well above 40 degrees Celsius has persisted for several days, making even people's daily lives difficult.
2: Yangsan in the southeast recorded 42.5 degrees Celsius on the weekend, the highest temperature since records began more than a century ago. This summer has also set a record for the number of nights with temperatures above 25 degrees. Rivers and dams are drying up.
4: I'm 61 years old, and this is the hottest I've experienced in 50 years.
2: North Korean state media showed people flocking to the seaside in a country where air conditioning is not widely available.
5: South Korea's meteorological agency has issued a heat wave warning, its first ever for parts of Seoul and surrounding Gyeonggi province on Monday, urging people to avoid outdoor activities, stay hydrated, and get plenty of rest. And in a sign of how concerned authorities are, the agency has now extended that warning across the entire capital. Jack Barton, Al Jazeera, Seoul.
1: Extreme heat and drought is also tightening its grip on Europe, fueling wildfires and drying the Danube River to record lows. Romania has resorted to controlled explosions to divert water towards a nuclear power plant. And further south, wildfires in Greece have already killed several people. And blazes are flaring up once again in France. Milena Veselinovic reports.
6: Unusual measures to divert water flow. The Romanian Navy carrying out controlled explosions on the Bala Canal to try to push more water into the River Danube. Record low levels have forced the government to shut down a nuclear reactor. It's also declared a nationwide state of emergency as electricity production falls.

0: In Hungary, another nuclear plant is expected to be shut down because the water in the Danube is too low to cool its reactors. The government is asking people to ration electricity.
1: We are facing the most critical 5 days. By Wednesday, temperatures could rise above 42 degrees, and there is also a chance that the absolute heat record, which was broken not so long ago, will be broken again.
0: In Southeast Europe, extreme heat and drought, made worse by climate change, are drying up waterways. In the town of Osijek in Croatia, the falling levels have revealed a long-submerged shipwreck. Further south in Greece, it's wildfires that are causing concern. They have already killed several people and forced the evacuation of villages around the Gulf of Corinth. Hundreds of firefighters are battling to contain the flames, but strong winds are fueling their spread. These horses are fleeing an inferno northwest of Athens. The wider region around the Greek capital is at high risk of fires. In France, firefighters are battling flare-ups in the southeastern Var region. It's grueling work across difficult terrain. But in much of Europe, scenes like these in Greece are becoming grimly familiar. Milena Veselinovic, Al Jazeera.
2: And fires across the northwest of the United States have forced tens of thousands of people to flee and destroyed hundreds of buildings. Officials are describing it as one of Washington State's most destructive natural disasters. Manuel Rapallo reports.
3: Fast-moving wildfires have engulfed entire communities around the city of Spokane in the U.S. state of Washington. Authorities say hundreds of homes have been damaged or destroyed, and the flames have not yet been put out.
4: Hundreds of homes and structures have been lost. We are still assessing the potential for lives to be lost.
3: State and federal officials are still working to assess the destruction, warning it's too early to determine the full extent.
5: There are just so many Washingtonians who have literally lost everything in a very, very short period of time. Just in a matter of hours, their lives changed in deeply dramatic and fundamental ways.
3: More than 900 firefighters from multiple agencies are still battling what authorities have described as the worst natural disaster the region has ever experienced. They say they have been unable to contain the spread, with crews and equipment stretched across the state. The fires have been fueled by a lack of rain and strong winds. Though conditions have reportedly improved, authorities warn the weather could change rapidly. The governor, Bob Ferguson, says he's been in touch with President Donald Trump and requested assistance as emergency crews continue battling the fires.
6: We're outside the headquarters of the Federal Emergency Management Agency, where U.S. officials are coordinating with state and local authorities to determine what additional resources may be necessary if the fires continue to spread.
3: While firefighters continue trying to stop the flames, officials acknowledge rebuilding these communities will take far longer. The fires in Washington are just some of the dozens burning across the western United States, part of a wider wildfire season being shaped by the effects of the hot and dry conditions brought on by climate change. Manuel Rapallo, Al Jazeera, Washington.
2: Still ahead on Al Jazeera, weighing up safety against privacy, AI surveillance in the spotlight as Shia pilgrims congregate in the Iraqi city of Karbala.
7: The latest news.
8: Iranians are saying that if the Omanis reject this proposal, then the Strait of Hormuz is going to remain closed.
7: With detailed coverage.
9: There has been a relative shift in Israel's military campaign in Gaza as more airstrikes are now being concentrated on central Gaza.
7: From the heart of the story.
10: This is what the Israeli army has done across southern Lebanon. Airstrikes, artillery shelling. But the Israeli military also deliberately blew up homes.
11: Iran's media strategy has totally shifted.
12: The relationship between legacy news media and the president is incredibly tense.
13: What the algorithm can say, what the algorithm cannot say. These are all policy decisions that are driven by human beings.
14: That narrative has spilled over on social media. Do we have an expectation that the billionaires are going to prioritize free speech over their investment?
7: The Listening Post decodes the media on Al Jazeera.

0: We are going backwards. Everything is going backwards. Tomorrow it is going to happen again, and they will say that again the electric system is down, so I've come to sleep at the seawall.
1: When we start to hope that the system will hold, then it goes down again. I don't know. There is no solution. Here there are no more solutions.
2: Relations between the U.S. and Cuba have reached another rocky point more than 125 years after Washington first intervened in Havana's fight for independence. The White House says Cuba is a national security issue. But the Cuban government has accused the U.S. of trying to cripple the economy in a takeover bid. Matthew Torres looks at how the two neighbors arrived at this moment.
3: Havana still has this embassy in Washington, despite a fraught history between the neighbors. Relations have declined again under the second Trump administration. The Cuban president has accused the U.S. of genocide after the White House cut off its oil supply, making difficult living conditions even more dire.
4: To understand their relationship, we go back to 1898. That's when the U.S. helped end Spanish colonial rule in Cuba, but it continued occupying the island. In 1901, the Platt Amendment finally gave Cuba independence. It also allowed the U.S. to intervene in its affairs and establish a naval base at Guantanamo Bay. Soon, U.S. investment was pouring into Cuba's lucrative sugar industry. The U.S. military was sent to protect harvests. During Prohibition, it became a playground for wealthy tourists from the U.S. Many Cubans started to resent the situation. The collapse of the sugar trade and discontent with the Cuban government sparked political unrest, and in 1934, the U.S. backed a military coup led by Fulgencio Batista. He seized power in 1952, suspended the constitution, and canceled elections. In 1959, revolutionaries overthrew the U.S.-backed dictatorship. U.S. officials recognized a new government under Fidel Castro's rule, despite some concerns over his communist rhetoric. Relations deteriorated after Castro made the Soviet Union an ally and nationalized U.S.-owned businesses. Washington responded by imposing an embargo on most exports. One day after Castro declared Cuba a socialist state, CIA-trained Cuban exiles carried out the failed Bay of Pigs invasion. In 1962, the U.S. was on the brink of nuclear war when the Soviet Union put nuclear missiles in Cuba. The Cold War standoff ended after Moscow agreed to remove the missiles in exchange for U.S. withdrawal of missiles from Turkey. Then, after decades of hostility, Presidents Barack Obama and Raul Castro announced they wanted to restore diplomatic ties. Embassies reopened, travel restrictions eased, and commercial flights resumed. Much of that progress was reversed after Trump took office. His administration tightened sanctions, restricted travel, and redesignated Cuba as a state sponsor of terrorism. President Joe Biden later eased some of those restrictions.
3: But when President Trump returned for his second term, he once again ramped up pressures on Cuba and even threatened to take it over. He calls the country a national security threat. Cuba's economy has long struggled, partly because of state mismanagement. And the trade embargo imposed in the 60s is still in place today. The U.S. oil blockade happening now has Cuban families struggling to survive. It is harder to find work. The blackouts are more common, and water and medicine are in short supply. Matthew Torres, Al Jazeera, Washington.
2: Supporters of sanctions against Cuba say the tougher approach could help bring political change to the island. Critics argue it's worsening the humanitarian crisis for ordinary Cubans. Ava McCann reports from Washington, D.C.
5: Thank you guys for coming.
6: For Jessica Rodriguez, Cuba is family, culture, and identity. Inside her Maryland restaurant, the conversation drifts from food to the future of the island.
7: Of course, you're always worried about the people, but unfortunately right now, the people are suffering one way or another. They're sometimes going 22 hours straight with no power, electricity, and only running on 1 or 2 hours per day.
6: That future is once again at the center of Washington's attention. After escalating pressure on Venezuela and starting a war with Iran, the Trump administration signaling Cuba remains in its sights. The White House has expanded sanctions and tightened restrictions on Cuba's access to oil. Administration officials say Cuba continues to wield influence across Latin America, historically maintaining close ties with Venezuela and Nicaragua, while expanding relationships with Russia and China. The Cuban regime's fundamental objective remains the same as it was when Castro first marched into Havana in 1959,

0: Hemispheric Marxist Revolution that erases the United States from the earth, a State Department report released this month reads.
1: It's just people that don't know what an economy is supposed to look like. They really don't. And they've, because they've always relied on foreign sponsors.
0: Jessica, who has family on the island, hopes that America's aggression leads to a shakeup in leadership in the country.
2: A lot of our reaction is finally, like it's hopeful that we can finally have change in Cuba.
3: What the Trump administration does next in Cuba could depend in part on public sentiment. While a majority of Americans have a negative view of Cuba, most do not want to see U.S. military intervention, like troops on the ground.
0: Unlike Venezuela, Cuba's communist government has survived more than six decades of American blockades and sanctions. And unlike Iran, it sits just 90 miles from the U.S. state of Florida, making any escalation especially sensitive.
2: I don't know exactly what the right plan is to make it happen, but we are definitely very hopeful that people are now being aware of just how bad it is and that we can find some kind of policy that can make that change.
0: Critics, including Democratic lawmakers, United Nations officials, and humanitarian organizations, oppose the administration's strategy, arguing oil restrictions are worsening shortages of electricity, food, and medicine for Cubans and leading to unnecessary deaths. Eva McKen, Al Jazeera, Washington.
4: Conservation experts are visiting Libya for the first time in 15 years, and the team is there to work on preserving the country's ancient Roman sites. The mission's work was stopped in 2011 after the former leader, Muammar Gaddafi, was ousted. Teams are back this summer at the ancient city of Leptis Magna and a Roman seaside villa dating back to the second century. Millions of Shia Muslim pilgrims are congregating in Iraq for Arba'een, one of the largest religious gatherings in the world. Crowds from around the world take to the holy city of Karbala at the shrine of Imam Hussein, the grandson of the Prophet Muhammad. For the first time, police are using artificial intelligence to monitor crowds and keep pilgrims safe. But that's worrying rights groups in Iraq, a country with no data protection laws. Jack Hewson reports from Mahmoudiya near Baghdad.
5: These pilgrims are among millions walking to Karbala for Arba'een, one of the largest gatherings of people anywhere on earth. The pilgrims have walked this route to the shrine of Imam Hussein for more than a millennia. But this year, there's something different. When they get there, they're going to be met by one of the biggest surveillance operations in Iraq. More than 1,600 cameras wired up to AI, checking faces and number plates, and all watched over by a police control room in real time.
6: Those cameras feed back here. Inside Karbala's police command, officers monitor live footage from checkpoints, intersections, and the main pilgrim routes into the city. The system cross-references every face and license plate against Interior Ministry databases, and when it finds a match, it raises an alarm.
7: These cameras have been fed with databases of wanted individuals. This person is flagged when they arrive in Karbala. These flags instruct nearby patrols to arrest the person and hand them over to justice.
6: Security here is a real concern. In the past 20 years, Arba'een crowds have been attacked multiple times, killing hundreds of people. Police first tested their AI system during Ashura, a smaller pilgrimage in June, but this is its first full deployment. Most of the people we spoke to said they didn't even notice the surveillance.
8: There is no visible military presence. It relies on intelligence efforts and cameras along the visitors' routes. Sometimes if a child gets lost, they are located by tracking the cameras.
6: That trust is not shared by everyone. Iraq has no law governing how surveillance data is stored or used, and its security forces have previously been accused of using state powers against protesters and critics. Rights advocates warn while the system is presented as a way to find potential attackers, it could just as easily track anyone else. Jack Hewson, Al Jazeera, Iraq.
4: Thanks for watching Al Jazeera. More news coming up in just a moment with Rob Matheson.
9: The latest news as it breaks.
10: Russian ballistic missile attacks have been mounting over the last several weeks, and casualties along with them.
9: With detailed coverage.
11: The country has already seen a heavy pounding rain in certain cities, and everybody is now taking preparatory measures in order to prevent another catastrophe.
9: from around the world.
12: Keiko Fujimori will now take up residence here. She will be Peru's 9th president in 10 years.
13: Frank Assessments.
14: We've heard the President of the United States say that the U.S. has wiped out the entire Iranian Navy, and yet they attack ships seemingly at will.
13: Critical debate.
15: Would you reserve the same condemnation for a state that is found of committing genocide?
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15: So they're all wrong, sir? Including physicians for human rights, Israel? They're all wrong?
13: Informed opinions.
17: There is the sense that the international community has turned its back on Gaza, that Gaza is being deliberately disappeared.
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18: Some of the most desirable vehicles ever made in America on display at a car show in Detroit. It's run by young people keen to find a future role in the US car industry, whilst encouraging others to love these American icons.
19: Detroit put the world on wheels. This community still remains vital to the automotive community worldwide.
18: What happened in this now dilapidated Detroit factory building changed the face of car manufacturing right the way around the world. It's where Henry Ford, back in 1910, installed his first ever moving production line, allowing him to speed up the process and to head into mass production. Detroit's former factories tell the story of an ever-changing industry, but with sales slowing as car prices rise, many analysts are warning the US car industry is on the brink of a major crisis, needing the kind of enthusiasm shown for these classic cars to help create the conditions for a new heyday.

0: Hello, I'm Rob Matheson. This is Al Jazeera live from Doha. The top stories this hour: the largest mass funeral in Gaza's history. More than 100 people from two extended families killed in Israeli strikes are laid to rest. Among them are 40 children. Qatar, a key mediator in talks between the US and Iran, says efforts to find a diplomatic resolution to the war are ongoing. The EU holds a meeting on border security after tens of thousands of migrants arrive in the Spanish territory of Ceuta in North Africa.
1: It matters little that most of those who came from Morocco last week were sent back to Morocco. What does matter is the dramatic and highly visible manner of their illegal entry here, fueling a narrative long told by the populist right in European politics.
0: And at least 19 people have died in South Korea's record-breaking heat wave. Thousands are treated for heat-related illnesses. And when going back is not an option, we meet Zimbabweans who left South Africa and are struggling to start over. The largest mass funeral in Gaza's history has been held in the territory. More than 100 members of two extended families all killed in one Israeli strike in 2023. The remains are finally being laid to rest, offering those who are still alive a semblance of closure. The funeral is being held in the ruins of Al-Sabra neighborhood. It's been almost flattened by Israel's genocidal war. It's also where the two families lived before the strike. 40 children were among those killed, and they're being laid to rest nearly 3 years on. The victims were wrapped in Palestinian flags laid next to the rubble of their destroyed homes. The UN estimates that over 20,000 children have been killed in Israel's war since October 7, 2023. Israeli forces carried out an intensive bombardment of a residential block in the Al-Sabra neighborhood in November 2023. Almost 300 people had taken shelter there. The funeral procession will continue to Sheikh Saban Cemetery in central Gaza for the final resting place. A surviving member of the Abu Sharia family says that while the funeral does bring a sense of closure, the pain of losing their loved ones will never fade.
2: Today, our emotions are deeply mixed. We are relieved that we can finally say goodbye to our loved ones, honour them and lay them to rest. Now, when we remember them, they will have graves we can visit. This has reopened a wound that has remained with us for the past 3 years.
0: And Tariq Al-Bouzoum is following developments for us in Deir al-Bala. Talk to us about the challenges that people have of retrieving the remains of so many who are buried under the rubble.
3: Yes, Rob, people have been unable to

0: recover the bodies of their loved ones or have been killed in that strike for nearly now 3 years. But after an extensive consultation made between Gaza Civil Defense and the International Committee of the Red Cross, the committee has provided one excavator for Gaza Civil Defense in order to recover the bodies of at least 308 Palestinians. Only 112 of them have been recovered, and the rest are still missing, given the scale of the destruction that have been left behind. A series of Israeli back-to-back airstrikes that have hit the area back in November 2024 at a Sabra neighborhood. We have heard from Gaza Civil Defense that they have been operating with very limited equipment and capabilities. They have been using primitive tools, not just working by their own forces on the ground, but also by the help of the local community and the relatives of those who have been buried at that site. It has been a day to remember here. Many Palestinians are saying this funeral has been the biggest since the eruption of this genocidal war. But as long as the Israeli airstrikes continue and the ongoing policy of restricting the entry of much-needed heavy machines to clear the rubble of the destroyed houses, the situation is expected to deteriorate, and more families could be expected to be completely trapped under the rubble without any opportunity to be rescued.
1: Our current resources and equipment are not enough to recover all of the victims. We need more equipment and greater capacity. The reality is that more than 8,000 bodies are still believed to be buried beneath the rubble.
2: And Tariq, the Israeli attacks, of course, are continuing. The yellow zone that is being put in place by the Israeli military, it covers more than about 60% of the strip. How can families find their loved ones in those areas?
0: Well, expanding the yellow zone has been a core tenet of Israel's strategy since the ceasefire was signed. Israel has destroyed the vast majority of Gaza's eastern neighborhoods and progressively adjusted the location of the yellow demarcation semantic blocks that have been set across Gaza's eastern parts to tell people that this area is a yellow zone. And even the expansion of this yellow zone means that lots of people who have been trapped under the houses that have been targeted at these areas would absolutely take long time and political arrangements in order to be recovered. And this gives a critical reading of how Israel is still employing the terms of the ceasefire agreement to its own favor by, in one hand, exercising military and practical pressure on the ground, and on the other hand, trying to say no to any diplomatic solution specifically that could be initiated by the American administration. So this is some sort of a deceptive strategy that many of Palestinians have been labeling, as Israel is also still trying to achieve its short and long-term targets regarding its presence in Gaza and also the eradication of the military structures in the territory.
2: As Tariq Abu is in there talking to us from Deir Abala. Thank you. Well, Qatar's foreign ministry spokesperson Mashhad Al-Ansari says mediators are working with all parties to find a diplomatic resolution to the Iran war. Management of the Strait of Hormuz remains a major sticking point, but Iran says discussions over the key waterway are in their final stages. Iran has denied claims by the U.S. president that Washington and Tehran are holding direct talks. Qatar says that for now, diplomatic channels are still open.
3: Drafts are always being exchanged. I mean, anybody who's working on the negotiation process in any mediation knows that the tool of the trade is these drafts that keep being circulated. So I won't comment on a specific draft, but I can tell you that language has been drafted on a possible agreement and is being circulated between the parties. Our focus right now is on avoiding escalation, reopening the strait, and reopening the door for diplomacy between the parties. What we do not want to see right now is a major escalation in our region, as the events were leading towards that direction. So we are working very closely with our partners in the region and with the parties of the conflict to reach a diplomatic resolution, whether it be short-term or mid-term, that would lead us towards, you know, avoiding any major escalation. So the focus right now is on finding a short-term resolution that would help us reignite the talks and go back to the mediation.

0: efforts in its totality and go back to the talks.
1: Our correspondent Victoria Gatenby has more from Doha.
2: Majid al-Ansari, Qatar's official spokesman for the Foreign Affairs Ministry, has delivered his weekly press conference in which he said that Qatar continues to call for de-escalation and dialogue. He said that they are supporting Oman's mediation efforts in particular, and that they are hopeful that in the coming hours or coming days there will be an agreement. He said that there are no direct talks happening, but that mediators are speaking to each other. He confirmed that, and he said that drafts of agreements are being passed around, as they have been for the past 5 months since this conflict began in February. When he was asked about the Strait of Hormuz, he said that Qatar's position was that that strait had to reopen and had to operate in the same way that it had always been operating, that there had to be freedom of navigation on that strait. That is a strait that 20% of the world's oil and gas supplies usually passes through. At the moment, only a couple of vessels a day are getting through. He said in terms of tolls, which the Iranians said they want some kind of toll to be paid for vessels to pass through that strait, something the Americans have said they could not accept. Ansari said that that would be something, in Qatar's view, that should be decided on a regional basis. Victoria Gatenby, Al Jazeera, Doha.
1: Well, as diplomatic efforts continue, security is still a concern in the Strait of Hormuz. A Liberian-flagged vessel sailing close to the Omani side of the strait was hit by an unknown projectile on Tuesday. One person is missing. The Strait of Hormuz lies between Oman and Iran, and it's about 30 kilometres wide. Oman controls the southern shipping lane, which most traffic passed through before the conflict. Iran controls the northern side. The proposal currently being discussed would see ships enter the strait along the northern route and leave via the southern route. Tohar Asadi reports from the Iranian capital, Tehran.
3: We know that at this certain point, Iranians are saying that there are no direct negotiations with the United States, but that doesn't mean that diplomacy is not at work. As we know that over the past couple of days, Iranian foreign minister had phone conversations with his counterparts across the region and also with Pakistani officials who are mediating the talks between Iran and the United States. But still, we know that there are points of contention. At this point, the talks on the way, Iran says, is the one between Omani side and the Iranian side. And the focus is not all these points of contention, but one specific single issue. And that is the mechanisms to reopen the strait. Again, when it comes to that regard, we know that there are points of disagreement. First, when it comes to the trajectory for the reopening of the strait, Iranians are saying that they don't agree so-called proposals to have several corridors, one in north, one in southern areas. They're saying that there would be one corridor with one entry and one exit, and that that is obviously indicative of Iranians' intentions previously mentioned by them to impose a level of control and authority. And let's keep in mind, they have been constantly saying that the situation at this strait is not going to get back to the time prior to the commencement of the war. But this is not the only point of contention. When it comes to what they call transit fees, later on they call it service fees, maritime service fees, also when it comes to mine clearance operations.
1: Fordizadeh is a professor of world studies at the University of Tehran. He's also a specialist on U.S.-Iran relations, and he's joining us live from Tehran. Good to have you with us again on Al Jazeera. U.S. Treasury Secretary Scott Bessent's been doing the rounds of some of the U.S. media outlets. He says that a deal is possible either on Tuesday or Wednesday when it comes to the Strait of Hormuz. Do you get any sense from where you are that that timeline might be accurate?
4: It could be. We had the Iranian foreign minister a couple of days ago saying that they are reaching the final stages of an agreement between Iran and Oman. I think Omanis are coordinating with the Americans. So in a way, this would be an agreement between Iran, Oman, and the United States. The Iranian officials have said that they are not talking to the Americans directly, but they don't need to, because the agreement could be reached without having two sides, Iranians and Americans, talking to each other directly. So I think it's very much possible that we could have an agreement in the next few days.
1: One of the key

0: elements of this has been whether or not Iran is going to charge shipping to go through the strait. There is a suggestion that, if I understand it correctly, Iran wouldn't oppose tolls, but it would impose a service charge. Now, all other foreign governments around the world who have heard this are saying they're just not going to tolerate it, that this is not the way that the Strait of Hormuz should operate, and it would set a bad precedent. Do you think that Iran would be prepared to drop that service charge if it meant that the deal could be accepted and that talks to end the war could move on?
1: You know, I think Iran is interested in a service charge for two reasons. One, the money. They need the money. According to Trump, these attacks on Iran have costed Iran over $1 trillion in infrastructure damage, generally civilian infrastructure. So Iranian government needs to find some way of paying for all that damage. So they want the money. And the second thing that Iranian officials, I think, are interested in is control. And how do you establish control? By looking at the ships that pass through, finding out what they are doing, and then charging some fee. It doesn't have to be a large fee, but the fact that you have established the idea of ships paying you shows that you are in charge. And I think that's why the Iranian leadership is interested in these fees to basically exercise some level of control. And I don't think they're going to give that up because of the cost of the war. Iran has lost thousands of civilians, lots of damages. So they want to get something out of this agreement. The idea was to overthrow the Iranian government. If the U.S. and Israel were successful in doing that, then they wouldn't have to worry about all these things. But since they failed to do that, and the Iranian government managed to stay on, they realized that this is a failed policy. And when you pursue a failed policy, there are going to be consequences. And one consequence is going to be these fees that Iran wants to charge.
0: Yeah, one of the definitions of the fees that I saw is that Iran saying that the tolls would cover the environmental impact of the shipping, staffing, but also security for the cargo ships and the tankers. Now, critics would say the only risk to the shipping going through the strait is going to come from Iran itself. I mean, is it realistic to assume that shipping firms and insurers are going to pay for what has been described as essentially protection money to Iran?
1: You know, I think this is what they learned from Trump, because a few weeks ago, Trump talked about charging 20%. And when the reporters asked him, why do you want to do that? He said that this is a dangerous place and, the countries in this region are rich and they should pay protection money to make sure that their ships go through without problems. He backtracked. He said that he's going to make that money out of contracts that he will have with these Persian Gulf countries. But then he called the Strait of Hormuz a money-making machine. So the idea of making money out of the Strait of Hormuz is shared by both Iran and the United States, which is strange because generally these two governments disagree. This is one point that they agree on. I think at the end of the day, a lot of countries realize that it is really the case that this is a war zone, and making sure that there is no war is going to cost money for a country's military. It's either United States or Iran. Iranians would say that Iran is a coastal state to the Strait of Hormuz. United States is 11,000 kilometers away. So if anybody is making money, it should be Iran. That would be the Iranian position.
0: Really appreciate you giving us the benefit of breaking this down for us. Forza Isadi, Professor of World Studies at the University of Tehran. Thank you very much indeed. Yemen's Ansarullah Houthis say they've launched an attack on an airport in southwestern Saudi Arabia. The group says it hit what it called a sensitive target at Nasran Airport. It says the attack was in response to Saudi violations of Yemeni airspace with drones. There's been no confirmation from Saudi Arabia. Last month, Houthis imposed a naval blockade on Saudi shipping in the Red Sea after an attack on Sana'a Airport. Lebanon and Israel are holding another round of U.S. brokered talks in Rome. So far, there's been little progress in implementing their framework agreement. Lebanon wants Israeli troops to further withdraw from areas that they're occupying. But Israeli officials say there won't be any further withdrawals until Hezbollah disarms. Zeina Carter reports from the village of Zatar al-Kharbiya in southern Lebanon.
2: The so-called pilot zone process began here in this village in southern Lebanon, Zawtar el-Gharbiyeh. The Israeli army withdrew, the Lebanese army deployed. Now it has to prevent Hezbollah's return. It took weeks to implement the first step of the U.S. brokered agreement between Lebanon and Israel. And it may be a while before further steps are taken. Hours before a new round of talks began in Rome, Washington's ambassador in Beirut cautioned against rushing the process. For people living in southern Lebanon, that means life is still taking place under Israeli occupation. Israeli troops are meters away in the town of Zawtar el-Sharkiyeh. It is one of more than 60 villages they occupy, where hundreds of thousands of people used to live. At times, Israeli tanks can be seen patrolling in nearby villages. They are supposed to be preparing to withdraw. Instead, they continue to demolish and detonate homes and destroy agricultural land. And a few days ago, the Israeli army chief instead threatened to invade more of Lebanon. Israeli officials say they won't be leaving from any area until Hezbollah has put down its arms. And Israel insists it must verify how the group is disarmed. Negotiations have yet to establish how that should happen. Many of those who have returned, only to find their homes and towns heavily damaged, have little faith in an agreement that doesn't include a clear commitment and a timeline for an Israeli withdrawal. The violence has slowed, but people live with the constant buzzing of Israeli drones overhead and the echoes of explosions in nearby villages. And with Lebanon and Israel still at odds in negotiations, it may be a while before anything changes for people here. Zeno Khader, Al Jazeera, Zawtar el-Gharbiyeh, southern Lebanon.
0: European Union ministers say they're united and ready to support Spain in its efforts to protect external borders from illegal migration. The comments follow an emergency meeting called to address the issue of migration. It was convened after the arrival of tens of thousands of people over 2 days in the Spanish territory of Ceuta. It saw Italy suspend visa-free travel with Spain. On Tuesday, EU ministers said there was no evidence of onward movement to mainland Spain.
3: Over 70,000 people, as you know, crossed in a matter of hours, fueled by criminal smuggling networks and also disinformation, social media disinformation. The integrity of our external border was placed, of course, under severe strain. That was the first hard fact. The second hard fact, 75 lives were lost. Families who will never see their loved ones again because criminals sent people on dangerous journeys. And this is just not acceptable. And today we discussed how to avoid such incidents also in the future.
0: Well, the border surge has added fuel to the immigration debate in Europe. Jonah Hull reports on the impact of those arrivals on the local community of Ceuta.
4: At first glance, Ceuta, with its wide boulevards and holiday beaches, is not an obvious canvas for EU migration policy. But look closer. 18 square kilometres of Spain on the northern tip of Africa, its city walls recalling centuries of conquest and colonisation, and yet its people a harmonious blend of Christian and Muslim. Into which, says Mohamed Said, a Moroccan-born citizen of Ceuta, the events of last week arrived like an avalanche.
5: We have to understand that Ceuta is a getaway city, so immigration is a way of life. So in this community, we have citizens of all races. But of course, having to endure 60,000 people is something that's very, very difficult.
4: José Antonio López is a former police officer who says he's proud of the way Ceutans dealt with last week's influx, but warns something must change.
6: I'm very happy with the way my city has acted. I think it's an example for the whole world. But there is no doubt that Spain is the West, and Morocco has a long way to go to reach the rights, values and freedoms of Spain. So the situation is difficult. But if we don't change this model, then next time it will not be 70,000, it will be 90,000 or 100,000.
4: Ceuta has long been a target of attempts to reach continental Europe, though very few succeed. An exception to EU rules on free movement means Moroccan citizens can legally be returned, while other African nationalities must endure long waits for asylum processing in overcrowded reception facilities or spilling out onto the beaches. To the now newly inflamed debate on migration, it matters little that most of those who came from Morocco last week were sent back to Morocco. What does matter is the dramatic and highly visible manner of their illegal entry here, fueling a narrative long told by the populist right in European politics that migration threatens the very fabric of Europe, its culture and its values. In many ways, Ceuta contradicts that belief. A tale of two countries, two continents, two beaches. One that shares the holiday sun with the mountains of Morocco. The other, a threat to European identity that its politicians are scrambling to confront. Jonah Hull, Al Jazeera, Ceuta.
0: Jonah was just describing the migration debate as newly inflamed. We're going to go to our correspondent, Rebecca Collard. She's in Berlin. That's where that meeting of European Union ministers has been taking place. Just first of all, Rebecca, tell us what's been coming out of this meeting.
7: Well, I will say, Rob, there was a slightly more conciliatory tone coming out of this meeting, both from the EU commissioner, who talked about the kind of successes in curbing EU irregular migration in the EU this year. He talked about numbers being down in a number of EU states and saying that this is a time when Europe is in the most control of its borders than it has been in quite a few years, despite these images, obviously, that sparked so much tension last week, where we saw these tens of thousands of people crossing regularly into this small Spanish territory on the north coast of Morocco. So, we heard, of course, from EU leaders that they want tougher border controls, they want the EU's borders to be reinforced, and that, what we also heard this time was that there was more kind of support and understanding of Spain. Now, the other thing I'll just say that we got a little bit more information about, but of course it's been a massive question since Thursday when these migrants and refugees began crossing into this territory, is why exactly did this happen now? So there has these two Spanish territories on the north coast of Morocco, Ceuta and Melilla, have been places where we've seen waves of migration, irregular migration, over the last few years, over many years really, but this is unprecedented. The numbers that we heard today from the EU commissioner and also from the Spanish interior minister of 70,000, more than 70,000 people, that is of course quite new. And the question has of course been why? What prompted this now? And what we've heard from the EU commissioner is that smugglers were possibly encouraging this, that there was misinformation. And he specifically said that there was an investigation ongoing and he would not comment on the possible participation of other countries in fueling this, what we saw over the weekend.
0: Yeah, and the debate in Europe on migration is certainly not a new one. We've been covering it for years here at Al Jazeera. But are you getting a sense there that there is a shift either in intensity or tone with regard to that debate after particularly what happened last week in Ceuta?
7: Yeah, I would say rather than a shift, more of a kind of hardening of positions. Of course, as you said, Rob, this is not a new debate here. This is not a new division. And I think what we've seen, not just on the control of the borders, but Spain's idea towards migration. Spain this year could regularize as many as a million migrants that are inside its borders that were either undocumented or came irregularly to the country. We heard the EU commissioner for migration say that that's not a good look, essentially, for the EU, although he also rejected the idea that that position of Spain actually fueled this migration. But there is very different positions inside the EU on migration. And I think we've really seen since Thursday this incident being used by mostly forces on the right wing in Europe, but also in the center right, as a kind of indication that more needs to be done. It kind of helped fuel this anti-immigration, anti-migration agenda of far right and even center right parties. So I think what we've seen more than anything is really, a hardening of these positions, despite the fact that we're hearing a more conciliatory tone. And I think, there has been a lot of comments even here in Germany. Previously, this idea of mass deportations from Germany was really a far-right position. And what we've seen over the last few months since the election of Chancellor Merz is that this is something that now center-right parties like his party are talking about.
0: Talking to us there from Berlin, that's our correspondent Rebecca Collard. Thank you very much indeed. Alberto Alemano is a professor of European Union law and policy at HEC Paris. He says the situation in Ceuta has been politicized by some European countries.
8: The Ceuta migration crisis, despite its deadly nature, never really materialized into a threat for Europe, for the European continent. The European response, however, is actually turning this into a real threat for the lack of solidarity and fragmentation across European political government. So today we see this issue scaling up into the political agenda. This emergency has been contained within 48 hours, but its political legacy is continuing. We see 22 leaders out of 27 now basically blaming Spain for not being capable of handling the situation, not preventing this situation, but using this specific crisis, which in reality has already been solved, as an opportunity to challenge the Spanish pro-migration policy by basically blaming Mr. Sanchez for all what happened, and in particular to this idea of a regularization program that he put forward a year ago, which in reality has nothing to do with this crisis, because this is basically a program that allow citizens who are not European, who arrived in Spain already before these events, by the end of 2025, these people already apply for staying. So obviously this opportunity was not open to any of these Moroccans who actually try to get into Ceuta and getting into the EU itself, into mainland Spain and then potentially to other countries. Despite this fact, we've been seeing Giorgia Meloni, Italian prime minister, taking the way and leading also non-right-wing leaders like Danish Prime Minister Frederiksen, basically saying we have a bigger issue here. Let's seize this opportunity to scale up and turn Europe into a fortress again. The migration policy that Europe is envisioning is really this idea of a fortress. So basically sealing Europe out of any possibility for migrants to come up. And this is obviously an illusion. We know that temporary management is difficult. Border management is not something you can do unless you really convey a strong message that illegal migration is not welcome in Europe. And for this, it is nothing not to build walls.
0: Still ahead on Al Jazeera, Ukraine continues its attack on Russia's e-commerce giant Wildberries. We explore if there's been a shift in the strategy on the battlefield. And Cuba struggles to fix another nationwide outage as a U.S. fuel blockade puts pressure on its aging grid.
9: Discussing the defining issues of our times.
10: The reason that we are able to see so much progress with machine learning is because it is predicated on the exploitation of labor somewhere else.
9: Exploring the implications for the global south as the artificial intelligence revolution accelerates.
10: So where the benefits lie and where the harms lie is very, very far apart. We are betting our entire future on a technology that is fundamentally very unsustainable.
9: Studio B, the AI series on Al Jazeera.
11: Every year, children prepare to return to school, but some of them are still waiting for a school bag that carries their dreams. Since 2017, Hands for Charity has been supporting children in their education. Across 15 countries, we provide them with essential school supplies. Going back to school is not just the beginning of a new academic year, but a path toward a brighter future. Donate now to the School Bag Project

0: You're watching Al Jazeera. Reminder of our top stories this hour. The largest mass funeral in Gaza's history is underway. More than 100 members of two extended families, all killed in one Israeli strike in 2023, are finally being laid to rest. Qatar's foreign ministry says mediators are working with all parties to find a diplomatic resolution to the Iran war. It's after Donald Trump insisted that talks were underway, but Tehran said no direct talks were taking place with the U.S. European Union ministers say they're united and ready to support Spain with emergency aid to protect its external border in Ceuta. The meeting was convened after the arrival of tens of thousands of people over 2 days in the Spanish territory. Now, Ukraine continues to ramp up its drone attacks on Russia, targeting 19 regions overnight. Russia's defense ministry says its air defenses have intercepted over 300 Ukrainian drones. Over the past 2 days, Ukraine has struck areas near the border, a busy beach in southern Russia, and as far north as a site near St. Petersburg. Russia's largest e-commerce giant, Wildberries, has come under persistent Ukrainian attacks. And this is the aftermath of a Ukrainian attack on an industrial zone just outside Moscow. According to the regional governor, at least 5 people were killed. Several others were injured in that strike. An electrical substation, a building and a car have also been damaged. And Ukraine has continued its attacks on Russian logistics. 2 warehouses belonging to retailer Wildberries have been hit, one near St. Petersburg and another in the Tver region. Russian authorities say at least 5 people were killed in the attacks. Alexandru Huristanu is a military defense analyst and a retired Romanian naval officer. He's joining us from Denpasar in Indonesia. Thank you very much indeed, as always, for being with us, Alexandru. I want to ask you about the nature of the campaign that we're seeing that Ukraine is carrying out. This, to somebody like me who's not really well versed in this, it feels like a war of attrition, like a campaign of relentless attacks. In your assessment, is this having the effect that Ukraine might hope?
1: I think at this point it will not have that effect particularly, also because Russia has expected this type of campaign, because we have seen in 2025 some similar aspects. So in terms of the striking of critical infrastructure, refineries and so on, in order to create this type of fuel shortages, Russia probably has already had some form of pre-plan. But what we have seen is the strikes on other targets, like the warehouses of Wildberries. Now, that's a new leaf in this book of attacks that Ukraine has started doing against Russia at depth. And this is probably something that has surprised Moscow, in the sense that Ukraine now has expanded its target list to include also this type of warehouses that, on the claims of Ukraine, they hold dual-use technologies, under the understanding of what that means for Ukrainian leadership, in the sense of thermal cameras, batteries, electronic components, and so on and so forth, which Ukraine has accused this particular chain of stores that have been used in order to supply this for the war machine of Russia.
0: Using drones is a very risky proposition. We've just seen pictures there of what appears to be a drone attack, or at least a drone landing on a beach in southern Russia. We understand that people were injured and possibly killed as a result of that. Now, Ukraine hasn't said anything with regard to that particular attack, but it is a risk, isn't it? When you're using drones of this nature, they can be shot out of the sky, debris can fall, or they can simply, the connection can go and the drones can fall and civilians can get killed. It can be a risky proposition, can't it?
1: That risk has been seen over and over again in all the theaters where drones have been used. We have seen this also in the Gulf region. We have seen this in Ukraine with the Russian attacks against cities and infrastructure. We have seen now this in Russia with the Ukrainian attacks towards infrastructure and key points that Ukraine has deemed as targets, ports and facilities. We have seen even in Romania to some extent, where some of these drones that have went haywire reached populated area and where casualties could have happened. Fortunately, in Romania, we don't have that situation. But yes, anytime this type of weapons are used, even if you try to defend against them, there is still a chance that casualties might happen, especially when you have to protect against this type of attacks in densely populated areas.
0: We've been reporting on the impact that this has been having on grain supplies from both Russia and Ukraine, particularly the attacks in and around the Black Sea. I'm just seeing here Ukrainian farmers, apparently one minister is saying, already seeing an average price decline for their crops at about 30%. Losses for the farm sector could reach about $1.5 billion to $3 billion for Ukraine. So in many ways, this is that campaign, with particularly within the Black Sea, is something that's having a significant impact on both sides, isn't it?
1: Yes, and it has been so for a long time. We have to go back a few years and reminisce about the grain corridor, because at the very beginning of the war, when Russia started blockading any shipping coming to and from Ukrainian ports, there was a high risk of food markets being affected because of this grain because of this blockage of grains. And then they had that understanding for the span of 1 year, if I'm not mistaken. Now we see again this campaign, this maritime insecurity campaign that both Ukraine and Russia try to perpetrate one against another in the logic of the war and expanding the war on the maritime domain, with Ukraine reaching all the way to the Mediterranean and in the Baltic Sea. So, yes, obviously Ukraine tries now, especially with this mid-range and long-range campaign, to bring the pressure on Russia, to bring the pain on Russian territory, and to make citizens in Russia understand the war is going on and the war has costs, and the costs should come also back home to Russia, because Russia has started this war, so they should feel that pressure as well.
0: Turkey is apparently asking both sides to, quote, take measures to ensure navigational safety. So how much of what is happening in, say, the Black Sea and the regions that you've been describing risk the other sort of non-Russian, non-Ukrainian traffic that's using that sea? We've had a similar situation, of course, in the Strait of Hormuz, with traffic going through there.
1: So I think that the issues are not at the same level of risk as in the Strait of Hormuz, where Iran has a more pronounced posture against any type of shipping and any type of flag. I know on the side of Ukraine, they have a public list of ships they consider to be targetable as to support Russian war economy and the dark fleets or the shadow fleets that Russia has been using, which is way wider than the more established sanction lists of US, European Union, and so on. So they have their own targeting list. On the side of Russia, there is no public information in what they consider to be targetable by nature of this war. But that the Black Sea itself is a risky environment for shipping, especially because we still have some form of mine threat. We have to understand that there is a task group by some of the NATO countries there, Romania, Bulgaria, and Turkey, that try to minimize the risk of mines and mine-like objects in the area. But ships that have some form or another connections with Ukraine and Russia will be at risk for this type of attacks from the both belligerents.
0: Alexandru Hristanu, military defense analyst, retired Romanian naval officer, and we're very grateful to you as always. Thank you very much indeed. Well, voters in the U.S. state of Michigan are heading to the polls in a Democrat primary that has sharply divided the party as it seeks to flip the Senate. Progressive candidate Abdul Al-Sayed is running against Haley Stevens, who's backed by the party's establishment. The winner is going to compete with a Republican candidate in November's midterms. The genocide in Gaza and U.S. support for Israel have emerged as key issues. Al-Sayed has called Israel's actions genocide and wants the U.S. to end military aid to the country. Stevens says she's a proud pro-Israel Democrat. Kristen Salumi is live for us in Detroit in Michigan. Tell us more about the candidates and what sets them apart, Kristen.
2: Yes, well, Haley Stevens has been elected to the House of Representatives to represent Michigan four times. She has the support of the governor of Michigan. She's also got the support of the leader of the Democrats in the Senate, Chuck Schumer. And she also has a lot of support from special interest groups. More than $30 million has been poured into this race to support her from pro-Israel groups. And that has fueled this debate about the Middle East in this race. her competitor, Abdul El-Sayed. It's his first time. He's run for office before, but he's never held public office. He's been a public health official. And he represents a more progressive wing of the party. He's got the backing of progressive Democrats and Democratic socialists like Bernie Sanders. And that's because he has supported insurance, Medicare for all, health insurance for all Americans. But as you mentioned, he's also been very vocal in calling out Israel and U.S. support for Israel's war on Gaza. He has advocated cutting funding to Israel. And he's generated a lot of enthusiasm among young voters here in Michigan. Polls have the two candidates very tight going into this race.
0: Why does this one state race in Michigan matter so much to the rest of the country? My impression is there's an awful lot of attention being paid to this.
2: It really has captured the attention of the entire country. Democrats need to hang on to this Senate seat in Michigan. A Democrat is retiring here. They need to hang on to that seat if they have any hope of gaining the majority in Congress come November. So that's a big deal. And Michigan is very much a swing state. Back in 2016, voters here elected Donald Trump president. Then in 2020, they went for Joe Biden, the Democrat. And then in 2024, they went back to Donald Trump. So this state is really considered a bellwether of how the nation may be feeling. And a lot of the politicians who are supporting Haley Stevens have argued that El-Sayed will not fare as well in the general election against a Republican who's backed by Donald Trump. They say he's less likely to win in a purple state. He's rejected that, as has his supporters. He's really made this a campaign about getting money out of politics. And that's an issue that has really resonated and enthused his base. And the question is, will that work come November as well. So it's really a reckoning for the Democratic Party and a fight for the soul of the Democratic Party heading into the November elections.
0: Kristen Salumi there in Detroit and Michigan. Thank you very much. At least 19 people have died in South Korea's record-breaking heat wave. President Lee Jae-myung has urged his government to increase support for people who've been affected. He says the country must prepare for frequent extreme weather events in the future. Jack Barton has more from Seoul.
3: More than 2,000 South Koreans have been treated for heat-related illnesses. Amid scorching temperatures that have prompted government warnings to avoid outdoor activities.
4: Record-breaking heat waves have been continuing day after day across the country. In some southern regions, unprecedented heat with temperatures soaring well above 40 degrees Celsius has persisted for several days, making even people's daily lives difficult.
3: Yangsan in the southeast recorded 42.5 degrees Celsius on the weekend, the highest temperature since records began more than a century ago. This summer has also set a record for the number of nights with temperatures above 25 degrees. Rivers and dams are drying up.
5: I'm 61 years old, and this is the hottest I've experienced in 50 years.
3: North Korean state media showed people flocking to the seaside in a country where air conditioning is not widely available.
6: South Korea's meteorological agency has issued a heat wave warning, its first ever for parts of Seoul and surrounding Gyeonggi province on Monday, urging people to avoid outdoor activities, stay hydrated, and get plenty of rest. And in a sign of how concerned authorities are, the agency has now extended that warning across the entire capital. Jack Barton, Al Jazeera, Seoul.
0: Well, extreme heat and drought is also tightening its grip on Europe, fueling wildfires and drying the Danube River to record lows. Romania has resorted to controlled explosions to divert water towards a nuclear power plant. Further south, wildfires in Greece have already killed several people, and blazes are flaring up once again in France, Milena Veselinovic reports.
7: Unusual measures to divert water flow. The Romanian Navy carrying out controlled explosions on the Bala Canal to try to push more water into the River Danube. Record low levels have forced the government to shut down a nuclear reactor. It's also declared a nationwide state of emergency as electricity production falls. In neighbouring Hungary, another nuclear plant is expected to be shut down because the water in the Danube is too low to cool its reactors. The government is asking people to ration electricity.
8: We are facing the most critical 5 days. By Wednesday, temperatures could rise above 42 degrees, and there is also a chance that the absolute heat record, which was broken not so long ago, will be broken again.
7: In Southeast Europe, extreme heat and drought, made worse by climate change, are drying up waterways. In the town of Osijek in Croatia, the falling levels have revealed a long-submerged shipwreck. Further south in Greece, it's wildfires that are causing concern. They have already killed several people and forced the evac-

0: By violence in South Sudan face a deepening humanitarian crisis. And the use of AI surveillance in the spotlight as Shia pilgrims congregate once again in the Iraqi city of Karbala.
1: The latest news.
2: Iranians are saying that if the Omanis reject this proposal, then the Strait of Hormuz is going to remain closed.
1: With detailed coverage.
3: There has been a relative shift in Israel's military campaign in Gaza as more airstrikes are now being concentrated on central Gaza.
1: From the heart of the story.
4: This is what the Israeli army has done across southern Lebanon. Airstrikes, artillery shelling. But the Israeli military also deliberately blew up homes.
5: The ousting of Bangladesh's former prime minister in 2024 ushered in new elections, along with a surge of fake news. Amidst the upheaval, a journalist launches an independent organization to debunk falsities and train a new generation of fact-checkers in the fight for his nation's democratic future. Witness Bangladesh's Truth Seeker on Al Jazeera.

0: Tens of thousands of people have left South Africa in recent weeks as anti-migrant sentiment and protests continue. Some spent years building lives and raising families there, and many find it difficult to start over in their own countries. Hara Motase's in Zimbabwe's capital, Harare.
1: Grace Masara speaks to her children in a language one doesn't usually hear in this part of Zimbabwe. Her family fled South Africa in June when anti-migrant groups set an unofficial deadline for undocumented foreign nationals to leave. When she crossed the border by bus into Zimbabwe, she asked her husband,
2: "What are we going to do in Zimbabwe? There's no jobs. How are we going to survive?" Then we just say, "Let's go. We'll see the situation when we get there." So when we come here, we were sitting the whole month. We don't want to, like, we were struggling. My mother-in-law was trying to provide food, even shelter for us, even blanket, because we left everything there.
1: Zimbabwe's government says more than 100,000 citizens have returned from South Africa, and more are still coming.
3: Zimbabweans have this phrase, a Toyota plan. In English, it means let's make a plan. They're saying that whenever life is tough, whenever there are challenges, you roll up your sleeves and make things work. Here, for many families, that means selling whatever they can on the street to make ends meet.
1: It's how 18-year-old Blessed Gatsi helps her family earn money. She was a little girl when she moved to South Africa. She is not fluent in Shona, a widely spoken language here.
4: Seeing new people, new schools, new colleges, and it's a big difference for me to understand many things in Shona. So it's a little bit difficult for me to learn something in Shona.
1: Thousands of Zimbabwean migrants are facing the difficult reality of starting over again, searching for work and supporting their families in an economy that's struggling. Rights groups worry about the psychological trauma this is having on families.
5: It's a very difficult situation for the parent, let alone the child. And because these circumstances are brute, you're not prepared for them. And despite the fact that the South African government wanted it to be orderly, but I think their citizens thought otherwise.
1: Protests and door-to-door raids are still happening in South Africa as some locals continue to march against illegal immigration. That's why Grace says for now, going back to South Africa is not an option. Hara Motase, Al Jazeera, Harare.
0: Thousands of people whose homes have been destroyed by violence in South Sudan's Upper Nile state are facing a deepening humanitarian crisis. Many are returning after fighting between government and opposition forces. They say they don't have enough food, water and medicine.
6: We lost people in the bushes.

0: villages and later returned to find nothing but devastation. Our homes were deliberately burned down. We face a situation in which the entire community draws water from a single borehole. Other basic needs are unavailable. The same applies to nearby villages. 20 individuals share a single room to sleep in and stay protected during the rain.
1: We have no school at the moment. Like I mentioned before, that everything was looted. So the hospital bed was looted, the school material was looted, the chair was looted.
2: Bad weather is hampering Cuba's attempts to get its electricity grid back online 2 days after another nationwide power outage. It's been suffering repeated power cuts. There have been three in the last month. Cuba's also running out of fuel. A blockade imposed by the U.S. is putting increased pressure on its aging power network.
3: We are going backwards. Everything is going backwards. Tomorrow it is going to happen again, and they will say that again the electric system is down, so I've come to sleep at the seawall.
0: When we start to hope that the system will hold, then it goes down again. I don't know. There is no solution. Here there are no more solutions.
2: Millions of Shia Muslim pilgrims are gathering in Iraq for Arbaeen. It's one of the largest religious gatherings in the world, and crowds from around the world take to the holy city of Karbala, the shrine of Imam Hussein, the grandson of the Prophet Muhammad. Now, for the first time, police are using artificial intelligence to monitor crowds and keep pilgrims safe. But that's worrying rights groups in Iraq, which has no data protection laws. Jack Hewson reports from Mamoutia, near Baghdad.
4: These pilgrims are among millions walking to Karbala for Arbaeen, one of the largest gatherings of people anywhere on earth. The pilgrims have walked this route to the shrine of Imam Hussein for more than a millennia. But this year, there's something different. When they get there, they're going to be met by one of the biggest surveillance operations in Iraq. More than 1,600 cameras wired up to AI, checking faces and number plates, and all watched over by a police control room in real time.
5: Those cameras feed back here. Inside Karbala's police command, officers monitor live footage from checkpoints, intersections, and the main pilgrim routes into the city. The system cross-references every face and license plate against Interior Ministry databases, and when it finds a match, it raises an alarm.
6: These cameras have been fed with databases of wanted individuals. This person is flagged when they arrive in Karbala. These flags instruct nearby patrols to arrest the person and hand them over to justice.
5: Security here is a real concern. In the past 20 years, Arbaeen crowds have been attacked multiple times, killing hundreds of people. Police first tested their AI system during Ashura, a smaller pilgrimage in June, but this is its first full deployment. Most of the people we spoke to said they didn't even notice the surveillance.
7: There is no visible military presence. It relies on intelligence efforts and cameras along the visitors' routes. Sometimes if a child gets lost, they are located by tracking the cameras.
5: That trust is not shared by everyone. Iraq has no law governing how surveillance data is stored or used, and its security forces have previously been accused of using state powers against protesters and critics. Rights advocates warn while the system is presented as a way to find potential attackers, it could just as easily track anyone else. Jack Hewson, Al Jazeera, Iraq.
2: Doreen's going to be here in a couple of minutes with more on all these stories. Don't forget the website, aljazeera.com. I'm Rob Matheson. Stay with us on Al Jazeera.
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10: The country has already seen a heavy pounding rain in certain cities, and everybody is now taking preparatory measures in order to prevent another catastrophe.
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11: Keiko Fujimori will now take up residence here. She will be Peru's ninth president in 10 years.
12: Will the U.S. Democratic Party be forced to shift to the left? How is the United States reshaping Latin America? Is this the beginning of a new chapter in the Middle East? Join me, Steve Clemens, every week where I'm going to bring you the latest analysis, pull apart fact from fiction.
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0: You're watching Al Jazeera live from our headquarters in Doha. I'm Dani Nabugeda. Coming up on the program. The largest mass funeral in Gaza's history. More than 100 Palestinians from two extended families killed in the same Israeli strike laid to rest. Ukraine attacks 19 regions in Russia as Kyiv steps up its military campaign on targeting supply chains and logistics centers. Qatar, a key mediator in talks between the U.S. and Iran, says efforts to find a diplomatic resolution to the war are ongoing. And the EU holds a meeting on border security after tens of thousands of migrants arrived in the Spanish territory of Ceuta in North Africa. Thanks for joining us. The largest mass funeral in Gaza's history has been held in the territory. More than 100 members of two extended families. They were all killed in one Israeli strike in 2023. Their remains are finally being laid to rest, offering those who are still alive a semblance of closure. The funeral is being held in the ruins of the Sabra neighborhood. It's been almost flattened by Israel's genocidal war. It's also where the two families lived before the strike. And 40 children were among those killed and are being laid to rest nearly 3 years on. The victims were wrapped in Palestinian flags next to the rubble of their destroyed homes. The UN estimates that over 20,000 children have been killed in Israel's war since October 7, 2023. Well, Israeli forces carried out an intensive bombardment of a residential block in the El Sabra neighborhood in November 2023. Almost 300 people had taken shelter there. The funeral procession will continue to Sheikh Shaban Cemetery in central Gaza for the final resting place. A surviving member of the Abu Sharia family says that while the funeral brings a sense of closure, the pain of losing their loved ones will never fade.
1: Today, our emotions are deeply mixed. We are relieved that we can finally say goodbye to our loved ones, honor them and lay them to rest. Now, when we remember them, they will have graves we can visit. This has reopened a wound that has remained with us for the past 3 years.
0: Tariq Abu Azzoum is following developments for us in Deir al-Balatu. First of all, Tariq, talk to us about the practical challenges of retrieving the remains of so many people who were buried under the rubble in Gaza.
2: Usually, challenges are measured by the scale of destruction. But if we took a look at Gaza Derin, we can say that the whole strip has turned into a destroyed wasteland, specifically areas that have been centered as active war zones during Israel's military operations in Gaza City. And this has been compounded also by the severe shortages of essential and highly required rescue heavy equipment, and that's what we saw in Gaza throughout the Israeli systematic destruction of bulldozers and excavators. We saw lots of those heavy vehicles have been attacked by Israeli suicidal drones and also by dropping explosives on the main headquarters run by Gaza Civil Defense, which prevented lots of Gaza's civil defense crews from reaching in time in order to recover the bodies of those who have been trapped under the debris of destroyed houses. We have heard from Gaza civil defense that they have operated with very primitive tools, only also with one excavator provided by the International Committee of the Red Cross to recover the bodies of more than 100 Palestinians from two extended families. Let's take a listen.
3: Our current resources and equipment are not enough to recover all of the victims. We need more equipment and greater capacity. The reality is that more than 8,000 bodies are still believed to be buried beneath the rubble.
0: Tariq, Israeli attacks continue, of course, and what's known as the Yellow Zone now covers more than 60% of the strip. So how can families even find their loved ones in those areas, which are effectively no-go areas for Palestinians?
2: That's correct. Let's take a look on the numbers of people who have been killed in July. We can find out that more than 100 Palestinians have been killed over that month, which reflects an Israeli systematic staggering policy of targeting Palestinians across Gaza under the pretext of security. And if we take a look at the eastern parts of Gaza, we can see a daily expansion of the yellow demarcation line. These areas inside the yellow line, there are thousands of residential houses that have been hit by the Israeli military. There are families inside that civil defense members and emergency workers failed to respond to the emergency calls and even to recover their bodies or provide any help due to the intensity of the Israeli military operations. And the real concern that has been really running deep here in Gaza is the ongoing expansion of the yellow demarcation line. Israel can easily expand the yellow demarcation line using military tool and heavy firepower just to intimidate civilians to flee the area, which grants their ground forces the ability to move these yellow cemented blocks to adjacent neighborhoods inside the heart-beating areas of Gaza. And this has been taking place over the past few months without any sense of respite.
0: Okay, thank you so much. Tariq Abazoun reporting from Gaza. Thank you. We're now going to speak to Pat Griffiths. You're the spokesperson for the International Committee of the Red Cross in Occupied East Jerusalem, and that's where you're joining us from this hour. Thanks for speaking to us on Al Jazeera. So we've been seeing the images of that mass funeral, of course, being held in Gaza 3 years after the Palestinians in Gaza were killed by Israel. Talk us through the difficulty of finding these remains in a place like Gaza 3 years on.
4: I mean, our starting point is always the needs of families, right? And under international humanitarian law, families have a right to know the fate or whereabouts of their missing loved ones. Now, if their loved one has been killed, and in order for a family to know that information, so they need to go through a forensic process of identification. But in order for human remains to go through that process, that forensic process, there needs to be first a search and recovery effort to retrieve those remains. And at each step of the way, there are different challenges. And like your correspondent said, the scale of the task is huge. This is slow work, it's complex, it's frustrating, and it's dangerous.
0: Look, there are some 10,000 Palestinians who are still unaccounted for. And the longer it takes to retrieve a body, then presumably the harder it becomes to identify. So throughout this war, we've also been reporting on Israeli forces bulldozing over bodies. Is there a chance that some may never have their loved ones identified?
4: Our experience working in armed conflicts around the world is that this work can take a long time to identify the deceased. We know people that wait for months, if not many, many years, just to receive an answer. And you're right, in Gaza right now, with it not being possible to do DNA testing, so you rely on more analog forensic identification methods. And in these kind of circumstances, any kind of corroborating information that we can get about human remains is important. But that information can be lost. It can be lost over time or if human remains are moved. And this is everything that forensic experts need to paint a picture to find a potential identification match. It could be the height of the human remains, determining their age, their sex, any old injuries. If they're not skeletonized, it could be marks on their body and things like that. Also the location that they were found in. And with rubble being cleared or moved, there is a risk that human remains and are now not in the location where they were killed. And that makes it a little bit harder. It is the most complex puzzle with the highest stakes possible, because at the end of the line, you have thousands of families that are still waiting for answers, living in this limbo of not knowing, is my loved one alive? And should I hold on to hope and try and actively search for them? Or are they deceased? And should I mourn and try and move on with my life? We talk to thousands of, I mean, every day, my colleagues in the West Bank, in Gaza, speak to families that are living that torture every day.
0: Yeah, I mean, you know, you describe it pretty well as torture every day. Talk to us a little bit more about the psychological impact on many families who are still waiting to find their loved ones. We heard earlier in the program one relative speaking about his feelings as the burials take place today.
4: And the last time I was in Gaza, I mean, anytime you visit a hospital in Gaza, whether it's Al-Aqsa or Al-Shifa, you will meet families who are just waiting there, and they have a loved one who is lost. They don't know if they've been detained. They don't know if they're deceased. And they're holding on to hope that they're alive. And they wait at the hospitals as remains come in, as the injured come in, just in case it is their loved one. So last time I was at Al-Aqsa Hospital a month or two ago, you would see elderly women with signs, printed signs with photos of their family members and their names, just holding it up and approaching you and just holding it up. Have you seen my son, my brother, my husband? And when you don't have an answer for these families who live with what psychologists call a sense of ambiguous loss, it's heartbreaking.
0: Okay, we'll have to leave it there. Pat Griffiths, you're the spokesperson for the International Committee of the Red Cross, speaking to us from occupied East Jerusalem. Thank you so much for your time.
4: Thank you.
0: Well, Ukraine continues to ramp up its drone attacks on Russia, targeting 19 regions overnight. Russia's defense ministry says its air defenses have intercepted over 300 Ukrainian drones. Over the past 2 days, Ukraine has struck areas near the border, a busy beach in southern Russia, and as far north as a site near St. Petersburg. Russia's largest e-commerce giant, Wildberries, has come under persistent Ukrainian attacks. This is the aftermath of a Ukrainian attack on an industrial zone just outside the capital, Moscow. According to the regional governor, at least 5 people were killed and 6 others injured in that strike. An electrical substation, a building, and a car were also damaged. While Ukraine has continued its attacks on Russian logistics, 2 warehouses belonging to retailer Wildberries were hit, one near St. Petersburg and another in the Tver region. Russian authorities say at least 5 people were killed in the attacks. In a moment, we'll hear from Audrey McAlpine in Kyiv. But first, here is Yulia Shapovalova in Moscow.
5: The main damage was recorded in the Chekhov municipal district in the south of the Moscow region. Several fires occurred in the Novoselky industrial zone, and the largest burning is at the warehouse, where open flames have already been extinguished, as we understand. The village of Novoselky is home to 2 Wildberries distribution centers, and just to remind you, Wildberries is Russia's biggest online retailer. Its warehouses and logistics centers have been constantly attacked by Ukrainian drones in the past several weeks. It's become another Ukrainian tactic to bring Russia to the negotiating table. The military continues to repel the attacks here in Moscow and the Moscow region, and drones are being detected over the territory of several towns in the Moscow region right now. To remind you that yesterday, on Monday, 7 people were killed on the beach in Gelenjik on the Black Sea by a Ukrainian drone strike. Among the dead were 3 children, and more than 40 people were injured. Among the injured were 2 children. Krasnodar governor Vinyamin Kondratiev actually stated that Ukraine intentionally targeted the beach, while Russian Foreign Ministry spokeswoman Maria Zakharova accused Kyiv and Kyiv's Western, as she said, allies of aiding terrorism. While in Ukrainian and Russian anti-war telegram channels and social media, it was claimed that the drone's trajectory could have been altered by anti-aircraft or electronic warfare systems. Meanwhile, Vladimir Putin has a huge palace not far away from Gelenjik, but actually the target was a different one. We understand the target was the camp where Russian military were spending their vacation.
6: Civilians so often are caught in the crossfire in wars, jamming even here in Ukraine. When the electronic warfare is used, drones fall out of the sky, they fall on civilians and kill them. And in this case of this beach incident yesterday, there's been no official comment from Ukraine. In that video, you can hear gunshots. It's what sound at least like gunshots. Of course, we can't verify that ourselves. Guns and things like that are often used to shoot drones out of the sky. But again, we can independently verify that. But Ukraine, and while they haven't commented on this particular incident, they have said in the past repeatedly that Russia could end this war anytime that it wants. And part of Ukraine's strategy this summer has been for ordinary civilians to feel the war in Russia. And unfortunately, in this case of this speech, you're seeing, you know, multiple people die, including children. Just, again, one of the tragedies that's felt in Russia and also here in Ukraine. Last month, the deadliest month for civilians since the early months of the war here in Ukraine, just as an example of how things are escalating, not only on the battlefield, but also for ordinary people.
0: Still ahead on Al Jazeera, the lives of millions now shaped by constant power cuts. Cuba struggles to fix another nationwide outage as a U.S. fuel blockade puts pressure on its aging grid. Weighing up safety against privacy, AI surveillance in the spotlight as Shia pilgrims congregate in the Iraqi city of Karbala.
7: The latest news.
8: Iranians are saying that if the Omanis reject this proposal, then the Strait of Hormuz is going to remain closed.
7: With detailed coverage.
9: There has been a relative shift in Israel's military campaign in Gaza as more airstrikes are now being concentrated on central Gaza.
7: From the heart of the story.
10: This is what the Israeli army has done across southern Lebanon. Airstrikes, artillery shelling. But the Israeli military also deliberately blew up homes.
7: The risk of diseases passing from animals to humans is greater than ever before.
11: We do not know all the different parasites and viruses and bacteria that the lemurs may have.
7: In its final episode, Al Jazeera visits the disease hotspot Madagascar.
11: The authorities are not equipped enough to respond to an outbreak.
7: Flatten the Curve on Al Jazeera.

0: Here's a reminder of the top stories on Al Jazeera this hour. The largest mass funeral in Gaza's history is underway. More than 100 members of two extended families, all killed in one Israeli strike in 2023, are finally being laid to rest. The governor of Russia's Moscow region says at least five people have been killed and several others injured in a Ukrainian drone attack. It happened in an industrial zone and sparked several fires. In the past few minutes, the U.S. Secretary of State Marco Rubio has spoken about Iran, saying there's been progress made in talks on the Strait of Hormuz. That vital waterway has been a critical focal point in negotiations.
1: Well, I think there's two things to talk about when there's a deal. There's the big deal, which is the one that has to do with their nuclear ambitions. They can never have a nuclear weapon. The president's been clear about that. So the denuclearization of Iran is the ultimate deal. I think the immediate deal, the one that you're seeing a lot of focus on, is the straits. The straits, you know, there are ships moving through the straits. There's oil moving right now through the straits. So the straits are open. Nonetheless, I think that there's a conversation and a negotiation that we are involved in between Oman and Iran on how more ships can be able to go through there safely in the short term as we move towards these longer term talks about denuclearization. And suffice it to say, there's been progress made in those talks, but not finality yet. We're hoping that will happen very shortly.
0: Qatar's foreign ministry spokesperson Majid Al Ansari says mediators are working with all parties to find a diplomatic resolution to the Iran war. Though Tehran denies it's holding talks with the U.S., Qatar says, for now, diplomatic channels are still open.
2: Our focus right now is on avoiding escalation, reopening the strait, and reopening the door for diplomacy between the parties. What we do not want to see right now is a major escalation in our region, as the events were leading towards that direction. So we are working very closely with our partners in the region and with the parties of the conflict to reach a diplomatic resolution, whether it be short-term or mid-term, that would lead us towards, you know, avoiding any major escalations.
0: Our correspondent, Victoria Gatenby, has more from Doha.
3: Majid Al Ansari, Qatar's official spokesman for the Foreign Affairs Ministry, has delivered his weekly press conference in which he said that Qatar continues to call for de-escalation and dialogue. He said that they are supporting Oman's mediation efforts in particular, and that they are hopeful that in the coming hours or coming days there will be an agreement. He said that there are no direct talks happening, but that mediators are speaking to each other. He confirmed that, and he said that drafts of agreements are being passed around, as they have been for the past 5 months since this conflict began in February. When he was asked about the Strait of Hormuz, he said that Qatar's position was that that strait had to reopen and had to operate in the same way that it had always been operating, that there had to be freedom of navigation on that strait. That is a strait that 20% of the world's oil and gas supplies usually passes through. At the moment, only a couple of vessels a day are getting through. He said in terms of tolls, which the Iranians said they want some kind of toll to be paid for vessels to pass through that strait, something the Americans have said they could not accept. Ansari said that that would be something, in Qatar's view, that should be decided on a regional basis. Victoria Gatenby, Al Jazeera, Doha.
0: European Union ministers say they're united and ready to support Spain in its efforts to protect external borders from illegal migration. The comments follow an emergency meeting called to address the issue of migration. It was convened after the arrival of tens of thousands of people over 2 days in the Spanish territory of Ceuta. It saw Italy suspend visa-free travel with Spain. On Tuesday, EU ministers said there was no evidence of onward movement to mainland Spain. Although the border surge has added fuel to the immigration debate in Europe, Jonah Hull reports on the impact of those arrivals on the local community of Ceuta.
4: At first glance, Ceuta, with its wide boulevards and holiday beaches, is not an obvious canvas for EU migration policy. But look closer. 18 square kilometres of Spain on the northern tip of Africa, its city walls recalling centuries of conquest and colonisation, and yet its people a harmonious blend of Christian and Muslim. Into which, says Mohamed Said, a Moroccan-born citizen of Ceuta, The events of last week arrived like an avalanche.
5: We have to understand that Ceuta is a getaway city, so immigration is a way of life. So in this community, we have citizens of all races. But of course, having to endure 60,000 people is something that's very, very difficult.
4: José Antonio López is a former police officer who says he's proud of the way Ceutans dealt with last week's influx, but warns something must change.
6: I'm very happy with the way my city has acted. I think it's an example for the whole world. But there is no doubt that Spain is the West, and Morocco has a long way to go to reach the rights, values, and freedoms of Spain. So the situation is difficult. But if we don't change this model, then next time it will not be 70,000, it will be 90,000 or 100,000.
4: Ceuta has long been a target of attempts to reach continental Europe, though very few succeed. An exception to EU rules on free movement means Moroccan citizens can legally be returned, while other African nationalities must endure long waits for asylum processing in overcrowded reception facilities or spilling out onto the beaches. To the now newly inflamed debate on migration, it matters little that most of those who came from Morocco last week were sent back to Morocco. What does matter is the dramatic and highly visible manner of their illegal entry here, fueling a narrative long told by the populist right in European politics that migration threatens the very fabric of Europe, its culture and its values. In many ways, Ceuta contradicts that belief, a tale of two countries

0: two continents, two beaches. One that shares the holiday sun with the mountains of Morocco, the other a threat to European identity that its politicians are scrambling to confront. Jonah Hull, Al Jazeera, Ceuta.
1: Bad weather is hampering Cuba's attempts to get its electricity grid back online 2 days after another nationwide power outage. The country has been suffering repeated power cuts, with three taking place last month. Cuba is facing severe fuel shortages. A blockade imposed by the U.S. is putting increased pressure on its aging power grid.
2: We are going backwards. Everything is going backwards. Tomorrow it is going to happen again, and they will say that again the electric system is down, so I've come to sleep at the seawall.
3: When we start to hope that the system will hold, then it goes down again. I don't know. There is no solution. Here, there are no more solutions.
1: Voting is underway in the U.S. state of Michigan in a Democratic primary that has sharply divided the party as it seeks to flip the Senate. Progressive candidate Abdul El-Sayed is running against Haley Stevens, who's backed by the party's establishment. The winner will compete with a Republican candidate in November midterms. The genocide in Gaza and U.S. support for Israel have also emerged as key issues. El-Sayed has called Israel's actions genocide and wants the U.S. to end military aid to the country. Stevens says she's a proud pro-Israel Democrat. Chris Salumi reports from Detroit in Michigan.
4: It is highly unusual for a primary election in a midterm year to get a lot of attention, but this race is generating a lot of buzz. Here in Michigan, you can see all the people who've turned out at this polling station, and it's getting attention, this race, across the country as well, because Democrats really need to hold on to the Senate seat come November if they want any chance of taking control of Congress. And this race has a Democrat establishment-supported candidate, Haley Stevens. She's been elected to the House of Representatives four times already. She's a mainstream candidate backed by the governor of the state, Democratic Party leaders, and also special interest groups. She's received more than $300 million in support from pro-Israel groups because of her fiercely supportive stance of Israel and its war in Gaza. Her opponent, Abdul El-Sayed, has made that a point of contention in this race. He would support cutting funding to Israel. He's also campaigned on Medicare for All or health insurance for all Americans as well. He's considered progressive, and he has the backing of many Democratic socialists like Bernie Sanders and others as well. He has tried to make this race about getting money out of politics, and that is something that has enthused his base and put him in close contest with someone who, in a normal election cycle, would have coasted through. So a lot of interest in this race and no clear predictions of how it could turn out at this stage. Kristen Salumi, Al Jazeera, Detroit, Michigan.
1: Authorities in the U.S. state of Washington have arrested a 37-year-old man suspected of starting a wildfire. That man was arrested on suspicion of starting the largest of three blazes around the city of Spokane. At least 700 buildings have been destroyed. Some 67,000 people have had to evacuate their homes. Officials have described it as one of the state's most destructive natural disasters. At least 19 people have died in a record-breaking South Korean heat wave. President Lee Jae-myung has urged his government to increase support for people affected. He says the country must prepare for frequent extreme weather events in the future. Jack Barton has more from Seoul.
5: More than 2,000 South Koreans have been treated for heat-related illnesses. Amid scorching temperatures that have prompted government warnings to avoid outdoor activities.
6: Record-breaking heat waves have been continuing day after day across the country. In some southern regions, unprecedented heat with temperatures soaring well above 40 degrees Celsius has persisted for several days, making even people's daily lives difficult.
5: Yangsan in the southeast recorded 42.5 degrees Celsius on the weekend. the highest temperature since records began more than a century ago. This summer has also set a record for the number of nights with temperatures above 25 degrees. Rivers and dams are drying up.
7: I'm 61 years old, and this is the hottest I've experienced in 50 years.
5: North Korean state media showed people flocking to the seaside in a country where air conditioning is not widely available. South Korea's meteorological agency has issued a heat wave warning, its first ever for parts of Seoul and surrounding Gyeonggi province on Monday, urging people to avoid outdoor activities, stay hydrated, and get plenty of rest. And in a sign of how concerned authorities are, the agency has now extended that warning across the entire capital. Jack Barton, Al Jazeera, Seoul.
1: Millions of Shia Muslim pilgrims have once again gathered in the Iraqi city of Karbala for Arba'in. It's one of the largest religious gatherings in the world. For the first time, police are using artificial intelligence to monitor crowds and to keep pilgrims safe. But that's worrying rights groups in Iraq, a country with no data protection laws. Jack Hewson reports from Mahmoudiya near Baghdad.
8: These pilgrims are among millions walking to Karbala for Arba'in, one of the largest gatherings of people anywhere on earth. The pilgrims have walked this route to the shrine of Imam Hussein for more than a millennia. But this year, there's something different. When they get there, they're going to be met by one of the biggest surveillance operations in Iraq. More than 1,600 cameras wired up to AI, checking faces and number plates, and all watched over by a police control room in real time.
9: Those cameras feed back here. Inside Karbala's police command, officers monitor live footage from checkpoints, intersections, and the main pilgrim routes into the city. The system cross-references every face and license plate against Interior Ministry databases, and when it finds a match, it raises an alarm.
10: These cameras have been fed with databases of wanted individuals. This person is flagged when they arrive in Karbala. These flags instruct nearby patrols to arrest the person and hand them over to justice.
9: Security here is a real concern. In the past 20 years, Arba'in crowds have been attacked multiple times, killing hundreds of people. Police first tested their AI system during Ashura, a smaller pilgrimage in June, but this is its first full deployment. Most of the people we spoke to said they didn't even notice the surveillance.
11: There is no visible military presence. It relies on intelligence efforts and cameras along the visitors' route. Sometimes if a child gets lost, they are located by tracking the cameras.
9: That trust is not shared by everyone. Iraq has no law governing how surveillance data is stored or used, and its security forces have previously been accused of using state powers against protesters and critics. Rights advocates warn while the system is presented as a way to find potential attackers, it could just as easily track anyone else. Jack Hewson, Al Jazeera, Iraq.
1: Coming up next on Al Jazeera, it's Flatten the Curve, and then there will be more news at the top of the hour with my colleague Rob Matheson. Thanks for watching Al Jazeera, and bye-bye for now.

0: I didn't know there'd be so many hills. That way? Ah, it's a big one. It's quite big. Madagascar is a wonderland for biodiversity. There are unique, fascinating creatures here found nowhere else on Earth.
1: There are more than 100 species of lemur on this East African island. They're a sight to behold, but it's wise to keep your distance. Tropical rainforests are a Pandora's box for zoonotic diseases that pass from animals to humans, where a new virus could emerge and cause the next pandemic.
2: Madagascar is one of the poorer countries in Africa. People are vulnerable to infections from wild animals.
3: We are interacting more and more with animals and we're encroaching more and more into natural habitats. I think people should be concerned about Madagascar.
1: In the final episode of a series about pandemic preparedness, we ask, how do we contain disease outbreaks in remote corners of the planet and protect our biggest cities? So let's flatten the curve.

0: I'm so excited every time I see lemurs. They're very cute.
1: Dr. Fidisu Raisambanarev is fascinated by the unique creatures of his island home. He trained as a wildlife veterinarian here at the Iviloun Zoo on Madagascar's east coast. Now a leading specialist in zoonotic diseases, lemurs are his top concern.
0: So what makes them vulnerable to zoonotic diseases? First of all, they are primates, and so they are closer to us than any other species that are in Madagascar.
1: Captive lemurs in Madagascar have caught tuberculosis and giardia from humans. But the danger of infection runs both ways, because they're often traded illegally and kept as pets.
2: Can you just explain how zoonotic diseases could spread from these animals to humans?
0: There could be a mosquito that bite them and bite us afterwards and transmit parasites. As we stand close to the animals, we share the same air, there's potential for viruses or bacteria to be transmitted that way as well.
1: Today, Dr. Raisambanarev is performing an autopsy on a lemur, which died the previous day at the zoo. Samples he gathers from this animal will go back to a laboratory he set up in Madagascar's capital city.
0: So I'm looking under the skin to see if there's traces of hematoma, for example.
1: It's a chance to further his research into what factors make them vulnerable to disease.
0: So there's a lot that we don't know. What is a healthy lemur in the natural habitat? But also, how do we maintain their health? We do not know all the different parasites and viruses and bacteria that the lemurs may have.
1: Leading a team of students, he conducts field research in Madagascar's remotest rainforests for an American university.
0: This is a camera trap. When you have an animal,
1: they're trapping, testing and releasing native animals to see if they're catching diseases from humans or domestic animals. Such studies are vital, with Africa facing a dramatic increase in deadly zoonotic outbreaks.
2: How does your work help us understand zoonotic diseases?
0: So what I've learned so far is that we've seen much more domestic animals, such as dogs and cats, going into there than I anticipated. Another thing that I've learned is that those dogs and cats indeed do carry bacteria and viruses in their feces, and those do infect the wild species of Madagascar.
1: With close to two-thirds of Madagascar's population living in rural areas, monitoring the health of animals in villages is key to stopping zoonotic disease outbreaks. The Mad Dog Initiative is a non-profit organisation that neuters domestic pets and stray animals near two national parks. Anj Nandrian Rahanirin is leading a team of vets busy vaccinating dogs and cats in a local village.
3: Their
1: main focus is reducing rabies, a zoonotic disease caused by animal bites, which kills close to 1,000 people across the island nation every year. Ange says the Mad Dog Initiative also tries to educate local communities.
3: Tena mbola maro tokoa ny zavatra tsy fantatry ny olona mikasika ny aretim-pifindra. Ety anaty ala koa manko izany a, misy indraindray ny olona mbola miaza. Rehefa miaza iny izy a, le biby azain'zareo izany a, mety marary. 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
1: Later that evening, we join Nicola Andrianako by the campfire. He often hunts and eats wild animals, known as bushmeat. Today, he's caught some native tenrex, a rat-sized mammal.
2: What does it taste like?
4: Tuvia tuvia mkusu izu. Fa izu zane te sakafu, mbola sakafu amni.
1: Nicola doesn't see any dangers from bushmeat, even though bat hunting was the likely cause of Africa's worst Ebola outbreak, which killed more than 11,000 people.
4: Ny alika mihitsy ny tena mahay misambotra an'io fa ny alika hoentina salama miala any an-trano a. Ny alika tsy afaka tsy mihinana an'io naoviana fa mamono fotsiny izy dia miala.
2: Do you eat any other kind of bushmeat?
4: Ny azoana ny ramanavy a, ny trandraka, bibilava. Ny rehefa hita any anaty ala zany dia eto aminay zany azo hanina ataony ankabeazany. Za manokana zany a, ny biby tsy hoaniko eto Madagasikara dia ny gidro. Fa be da be mihinana dômazy.
1: It's estimated that 60-75% of the infectious diseases that affect humans originate in animals. And 1.8 billion people on our planet now live in areas where they're at high risk of zoonotic disease exposure. Tropical disease specialist Professor Peter Horby has been on the front lines of many zoonotic outbreaks.
5: Wild animal, bushmeat, trafficking and live animal markets are definite risk factors. They are, though, you know, quite traditional practices, and it can be challenging because it's an industry. And it's very sort of focused on, you know, productivity and profitability.
1: As well as the hunting and trafficking of wildlife, the rapid destruction of the environment across the global south increases the risk of zoonotic disease outbreaks. Madagascar has lost half of its rainforests due to logging and agriculture, not to mention the harvesting of firewood and charcoal for cooking. Dr. Rassam Bainairiv believes the growing number of villages in and around rainforests is a recipe for disaster.
0: Hotspots of zoonotic disease tend to be places where you have high biodiversity and high human population with increased interactions with domestic animals, wildlife, and in the natural habitat. Madagascar checks all of these different boxes.
1: Madagascar has one of the highest rates of plague in the world, spread via fleas, usually from rats. 80% of the population live on $2 a day. Few can access professional medical care or proper sanitation. This country was one of the least vaccinated in Africa for COVID-19. And low childhood immunisation rates have led to measles outbreaks. Nicola lost 4 members of his extended family to COVID-19. He's only been vaccinated once and says most villagers opt instead for unproven natural remedies, like a herbal tonic pushed by Madagascar's president.
4: Eto Madagasikara moa izany mampiasa an'le ravinkazo mahasitrana. Ity ny atao hoe ravintsara. Ity izany ny anisan'ny malaza indrindra. Ity izany no evona no sotroina amin'ny aretina izay mitranga eo. tsy afaka manoatra ianao zany raha ho any amin'ny dokotera dia tsy maintsy miaritra ny dia netim-parazana ianao.
0: It is not known whether these remedies were effective at all.
1: Dr. Rassam Banariv studied Madagascar's COVID-19 response closely.
0: The authorities are not equipped enough to respond to an outbreak.
1: To prevent pandemics in vulnerable nations like Madagascar, he says there needs to be more funding for programs based on a philosophy called One Health.
0: So One Health is this field and concept of interconnectedness between human health, animal health, and environmental health.
1: His work and the Mad Dog Initiative are examples of One Health projects being implemented by scientists, NGOs, and communities across the planet.
0: The issue is that disease surveillance is resource-intensive field. A lot of resources and capabilities are present in the Western world, whereas a lot of those interactions with domestic and wild animals, with humans, occur in countries like in Madagascar.
1: The World Health Organization wants to embed One Health principles into frameworks for pandemic preparedness. But its deputy director, Dr. Michael Ryan, says Global South nations are reluctant.
6: They want to understand what's that going to cost us. We're already dealing with climate crisis, dealing with the whole animal-human interface. That has real costs to an economy. If you're living on a dollar a day, the last thing you're thinking about One Health, you're thinking about your kid who has diarrhea because they're drinking dirty water. That's what you want fixed. You're not worried about a monkey up a tree in some far-off jungle.
1: Ensuring poor countries are pandemic prepared matters to everyone. COVID-19 proved that disease can spread at lightning speed across an interconnected planet that's rapidly urbanising. The world's biggest cities, many of which are in industrialised nations, became front lines in the battle to contain the virus. Dr. Ashwin Vasan is the Health Commissioner of New York City, which became the first epicentre for the COVID-19 pandemic in the US.
7: In New York City, we've lost about 50,000 people total. 50% of them died in the first 3 months. COVID should have taught us that none of us are safe until all of us are safe.
1: He says safeguarding major cities requires more global attention, with most officials still left to their own devices when it comes to pandemic preparedness.
7: We expect over the next 25 to 50 years that will be upwards of 80% of humanity living in cities. And these cities are very much canaries in the coal mine. Can I say for certain that cities are prepared? Not today.
1: Across the Atlantic, Belgium suffered the highest death toll in Europe when COVID-19 hit the continent in 2020. In response, city officials quickly altered the capital, Brussels, making streets downtown more pedestrian-friendly and establishing bike corridors. Tropical disease expert Dr. Eric Vlieger advises the Belgian government on pandemic preparedness.
8: Taking care of pedestrians can help to control infections. First of all, the risk of being infected outdoors is much lower as compared to indoors. But secondly, and I think much more important, if you invest in pedestrianized areas, that means you're also reducing exhaust, which affects your lungs and which makes your body much more vulnerable for any infection.
1: It's also encouraged that indoor spaces for public gatherings, like this local pub, install carbon dioxide monitors to measure the risk of transmission.

0: transmission of airborne diseases.
1: So the higher the CO2 is, the more likely it is that viruses can circulate and can be transmitted. When the CO2 concentrates already a bit, it blinks orange, and when it really goes above a dangerous level where it is very likely that viral transmission may occur,

0: But do these initiatives work?
1: There are measures like CO2 monitoring, like increased ventilation, like increased ultraviolet light that can play a role. None of these are magic wands, but together, if you layer all these things together, you can reduce the risk of transmission of infections.
0: When it comes to pandemic preparedness, the greatest vulnerability across this ageing continent remains the elderly. Elka Plovi's 71-year-old father, Eddie, caught COVID-19 while visiting his sister in a nursing home during Belgium's second wave in November 2020.
2: When my father was brought in into the hospital, it was like panic over there, understaffed. So I could feel the stress in the first wave. There was a lot of attention. And I was thinking that the second wave, I would have been prepared for this situation. I remember very well the last time he called me, because at that time his breathing was really difficult. And then he said, yeah, this is it, Elke. I have to put the phone down. And then the nurse, she said, yeah, we're going to intubate him because it's really too difficult for him to keep on breathing. Like this. But then when my father died, for me it was really, really, how should I say it? I think it was the most lonely time I've ever felt in my life, because you suffer from something and you cannot share it with anybody.
0: As the years pass since his death, what stays with Elka is the sense of a cold clinical medical system under severe strain.
2: They phoned me like 1 minute, that was it. Your father died, you can collect his belongings tonight at 6 o'clock, and that was it. I was really, really angry that they didn't really say anything about how he was he scared? Also the fact that he died on his own.
3: How does this system need to improve?
2: Well, the COVID crisis showed me that there was a lot of inhuman behavior or unhuman behavior. People were treated as patients, as numbers, like you were a number on a computer, and that was it.
0: As the virus swept across the United Kingdom and Europe, nursing homes became the epicenter of tragedy. Few facilities had disease infection guidelines. Staff struggled to obtain protective equipment and weren't trained how to use it. During the first wave, 2 out of 3 COVID-19 deaths in Belgium were in nursing homes. Amnesty International found local authorities were slow to implement protective measures in the aged care sector and didn't seek hospital treatment for many infected patients.
4: We understood only later that the biggest massacre, if I may call it that way, was taking place in nursing homes. They were absolutely not prepared for such an enormous amount of people dying in high numbers. I think another thing was our public health authorities absolutely not being prepared, maybe being overconfident, like, yeah, we are Belgium, what could happen?
0: De Lingert, a private nursing home in the city of Leuven, provides specialised dementia care to 120 residents. Patients are spread across several communal units, like this one, with dedicated teams of carers.
5: And from which firm was you?
6: Baxter was it?
7: No, that was a private.
5: A private firm.
6: Yeah.
5: Yeah.
7: I've been 40
5: years.
0: When COVID-19 hit, the Vineyard's director, Jan van Wezer, took a different approach to most aged care facilities. He prioritised quality of life. When patients fell sick, they weren't confined to their rooms and family members were allowed to visit them.
5: We immediately decided to cut off all the houses from each other and considered them as bubbles. And we gave a lot of trust and autonomy to all the staff members, and we said, look, you know what to do. And this was, I think, key to that we had less contaminations. But key to that was that we had the trust of all the families, that they accept that if somebody gets COVID in one of our houses of 8 people, that everybody would be infected. And one of the most important things is how do you cope with mourning? If somebody dies, this is only once, you cannot redo it. And dying alone is for us, it was a no-go.
0: Jan van Wezer's approach

0: is now the subject of a university study, which has garnered interest from Belgian government officials. The reason? Far fewer patients died here compared to bigger government aged care facilities.
1: Reducing the risk of COVID was, of course, our aim. Let's be clear on that, but not at all costs.
2: So basically what you're saying is sometimes the social dimensions of the crisis have to be given more emphasis than perhaps the threat to health.
1: Yeah, and you should re-evaluate every day. There were points in time where we evaluated directions given by the government and that we were prepared to go all together to prison if somebody would sanction for it. But it was an ethical red line which we didn't want to cross.
0: Frontliners like Jan were forced to make critical decisions during the COVID-19 pandemic. But future catastrophic disease outbreaks could present even more daunting ethical challenges.
3: The pandemic has really shone a light on the ethical and moral dilemmas that are faced with controlling disease. It comes down often to a value judgment. Do you want to protect everyone absolutely from infection, or do you also put more weight on the economy or education?
4: When you are confronted with a limited amount of goods, there's always choices that you need to make. We had a limited amount of beds, of ventilators, and that means you have to think who is most likely to survive. And that means you have to have these debates long before a pandemic hits.
0: From the remotest corners of Africa to major global capitals, we've seen very different ways in which communities have learnt from COVID-19 and how they are preparing for future pandemics. What they all have in common is a need for more funding and resources.
5: It's all wonderful to have these plans, but at the end of the day, you need resources. You need to have more investment into public health, and so that has to be the call to act.
0: COVID-19 put our pandemic preparedness to the test, and the experts say we failed. Complacency could see history repeating if we don't take the threat of disease more seriously.
6: Some countries responded well, others didn't. But I would say overall, our level of preparation was poor. The world is not a very easy place right now. The frequency and intensity of health emergencies is rising. Our health systems need to be made stronger. We're in a very divided geopolitical world. There's an awful lot at stake. But the one thing that I think everyone agrees on is health is a human right. The protection of health is important to every nation. And we can't achieve that unless we cooperate. It's a simple fact.

0: In its exploration of how and why societies descend into genocide, Al Jazeera Untangles concludes with the ongoing horrors in Palestine.
1: As an Israeli, we know that Amalek means kill everyone.
2: أنا فقدت في الحرب أمي وأخويا وأختي الوحيدة وبنتي يعني.
3: We really have to get out of our comfort zones and try and understand more about the other.
0: Gaza, a genocide unfolding on Al Jazeera.
4: Bold and untold stories from Asia and the Pacific on Al Jazeera.
0: As Israeli attacks on Gaza intensified, the lead doctor of Kamal Adwan Hospital refused to abandon his patients. Despite intimidation, personal injury, and the loss of his own son, he was unwavering. Faultlines investigates the targeting of Gaza's healthcare system and the raid that led to his arrest. The disappearance of Dr. Abu Safiya on Al Jazeera.
5: Newtok was among the first communities in the world to recognize the dangers of our warming planet. There's concerns that the chemicals may have leaked into the Ohio River, a major waterway connected to the derailment area.
6: All of this area is under a mandatory evacuation order, along with 1 million people across the Gulf Coast.

coast in the state of Florida. The Border Patrol is actually cutting through this wire. They're already standing on U.S. soil. They have a legitimate right to claim asylum here in this country.

0: Hello, I'm Rob Matheson. This is Al Jazeera live from Doha. The top stories this hour. The U.S. Secretary of State Marco Rubio says he's hopeful an agreement on the Strait of Hormuz could be reached shortly. A show of unity despite differences over the migrant crisis in Spain's Ceuta. An EU interior minister says the Schengen free travel area is not the problem. The biggest mass funeral in Gaza's history. Palestinians bid farewell to more than 100 of their own killed in one Israeli strike in 2023. A heatwave emergency declared in Seoul. Parts of South Korea record temperatures not experienced in over a century. U.S. Secretary of State Marco Rubio claims progress has been made on talks between Oman and Iran over the Strait of Hormuz. He says Washington's involved in negotiations and hopes a final deal will be made very shortly. Now, those comments were made after a senior Iranian official told the Reuters news agency that Tehran wants to control the inbound shipping route of the vital waterway and to monitor traffic leaving the waterway. Who controls what area of the strait and what that control is going to look like has been a major point of contention during efforts to end the conflict between the U.S. and Iran.
1: I think there's two things to talk about when there's a deal. There's the big deal, which is the one that has to do with their nuclear ambitions. They can never have a nuclear weapon. The president's been clear about that. So the denuclearization of Iran is the ultimate deal. I think the immediate deal, the one that you're seeing a lot of focus on, is the straits. The straits, you know, there are ships moving through the straits. There's oil moving right now through the straits. So the straits are open. Nonetheless, I think that there's a conversation and a negotiation that we are involved in between Oman and Iran on how more ships can be able to go through there safely in the short term as we move towards these longer-term talks about denuclearization. And suffice it to say there's been progress made in those talks, but not finality yet. We're hoping that will happen, you know, very shortly.
0: Chief U.S. Correspondent Alan Fisher is joining us now from the White House. Alan, Marco Rubio is saying that there has been progress in the talks. He's not the only Trump administration official to make this suggestion today.
2: No optimism coming from the Trump administration, although not from Donald Trump himself. He has no public events in the early part of the day, although he's traveling to California, and we might see him as he makes the journey to the airport for that. Scott Bessent, who is the Treasury Secretary, also believes that there is the outline of a deal. He thinks that something could be done as early as Wednesday. He was asked whether or not any deal, particularly between Oman and Iran, would mean there are tolls for ships going through the Strait of Hormuz. He said no, it would be free passage for every ship going through that, which is kind of contrary to some of the music, the mood music that's been coming out of Tehran over the last several weeks. Certainly Donald Trump made it very clear that talks were ongoing. He believed that a deal could be done. He hoped it would be done as early as Tuesday. But remember, he also said that this was effectively the last chance for Iran to make any sort of deal. He is, of course, retaining the right to launch another military operation against Iran.
0: Scott Bessent was making those comments to CNBC and one of the American media networks, and he was talking more broadly as well about the impact on energy prices. He was suggesting that there could be a big relief trade as the prices of energy comes down. You would expect energy prices to settle down. In the event that that does happen, we have seen a kind of slight nudge down. I think they're about $81 for a barrel for Brent at the moment. Oil prices do seem to be going down. Could this be a kind of relief or a win for Donald Trump?
2: Well, the market tends to fluctuate on what comes out of the White House, and certainly the idea, the suggestion that there could be a deal would drive prices down slightly. That doesn't automatically feed into the petrol pumps for people who are filling up their car. Yet Donald Trump needs some relief. We saw how desperate he was for that in the Oval Office on Monday when told of the record profits that some oil companies are making. He said they have to start cutting prices at the pump. Now, this drop in price won't automatically feed in to the market here in the United States. It normally takes at least a week, sometimes more. So people who are on their way for their summer break, many of whom are driving because they look at the prices of flights and think they're just too expensive, that's another consequence of this, are also thinking it's really expensive to drive at the moment. So he would like the prices to come down, because then that puts less pressure on inflation and makes things look much more affordable. Yeah, Donald Trump would like a deal because that would have an impact on the US economy. That would be good news from him. Of course, a lot of this is looked at through the prism of the midterm elections in November. A lot of people say, well, it's only August. But here's the other side of that. It's August. We're very close to the midterm elections.
0: Yeah, when you and I were talking about this just a couple of days ago, I think the price of a Brent was about 83 or so. We're just seeing a small ticker, top right-hand corner of the screen there. We're showing it at about 80. Alan, thank you very much indeed. Our chief US correspondent at the White House, Alan Fisher. Qatar's foreign ministry spokesperson, Majid al-Ansari, says mediators are working with all parties to find a diplomatic resolution to the Iran war. Iran's denied Donald Trump's claims that Washington and Tehran are holding direct talks. Qatar says that for now, diplomatic channels are still open.
3: Our focus right now is on avoiding escalation, reopening the strait, and reopening the door for diplomacy between the parties. What we do not want to see right now is a major escalation in our region, as the events were leading towards that direction. So we are working very closely with our partners in the region and with the parties of the conflict to reach a diplomatic resolution, whether it be short-term or mid-term, that would lead us towards, you know, avoiding any major escalation.
0: Al Jazeera's Victoria Gatenby has more from that press conference in Doha.
4: Majid al-Ansari, Qatar's official spokesman for the Foreign Affairs Ministry, has delivered his weekly press conference in which he said that Qatar continues to call for de-escalation and dialogue. He said that they are supporting Oman's mediation efforts in particular, and that they are hopeful that in the coming hours or coming days there will be an agreement. He said that there are no direct talks happening, but that mediators are speaking to each other. He confirmed that, and he said that drafts of agreements are being passed around, as they have been for the past 5 months since this conflict began in February. When he was asked about the Strait of Hormuz, he said that Qatar's position was that that strait had to reopen and had to operate in the same way that it had always been operating, that there had to be freedom of navigation on that strait. That is a strait that 20% of the world's oil and gas supplies usually passes through. At the moment, only a couple of vessels a day are getting through. He said in terms of tolls, which the Iranians said they want some kind of toll to be paid for vessels to pass through that strait, something the Americans have said they could not accept. Ansari said that that would be something, in Qatar's view, that should be decided on a regional basis. Victoria Gatenby, Al Jazeera, Doha.
0: Fordisadi is a professor of world studies at the University of Tehran. He's also a specialist on U.S.-Iran relations, and he's joining us live from Tehran. Thank you very much indeed for being with us, as always, Ford. There seems to be at least some optimism from the U.S. side that an announcement could be made with regard to some sort of agreement between Iran and Oman in the coming hours. Iran itself has said that, yep, they're in the final stages of it. One of the stumbling blocks maybe whether or not Iran decides that it's going to charge tolls or fees for ships to go through the strait. How much of a stumbling block is that for Iran? How wedded is Iran to that? If it means that by pulling that requirement, the deal could actually go ahead and things could move forward.
5: Let me agree with your correspondent in Washington when he said that Trump is under pressure. Economically, gas prices are still high in comparison to what we had before the start of the war. There are a lot of people in the United States Congress that opposed this war a couple of times in the last 2 months. They have voted against Trump, including some Republicans. That's how the votes passed. And you look at the public opinion polls, majority of Americans oppose the war. So the Iranian side sees this data and realizes that they have some leverage on Trump, and they see themselves as victims.

0: of an illegal war that has costed Iran a lot. So if you put yourself in the position of an Iranian official, you will conclude that this is the best time to establish a mechanism to get paid for some of the damages because of the pressure that Trump is facing. So I don't think the Iranians will give up that option that easily. They realize that the midterms are going to be very important for Trump. If he loses the election, the U.S. budget, as you know, is passed through the U.S. Congress, including the money that Trump needs to continue this war. So they don't have any incentive to help Trump. They want to help themselves.
1: Saudi professor of world studies at the University of Tehran. He's also a specialist in U.S.-Iran relations. We're very grateful to you for being with us. Thank you very much indeed. Gaza has held the largest mass funeral in its history. More than 100 members of two extended families died in one Israeli strike in 2023. Their remains are finally being laid to rest, offering those who are still alive a semblance of closure. The bodies were only recently recovered from under the rubble. The funeral is being held in the ruins of the Al-Sabra neighborhood. It's been almost flattened by Israel's genocidal war, and it's where both families lived before the strike. 40 children were among those being laid to rest. The victims were wrapped in Palestinian flags next to the rubble of their destroyed homes. The UN estimates more than 20,000 children have been killed by Israeli attacks in Gaza since October the 7th, 2023. Al Jazeera's Tariq Abouzoum has more from Deir al-Bala in Gaza.
2: The civil defense crews managed today to recover the bodies of more than 100 Palestinians from two extended families living in Sabra neighborhood in the southern part of Gaza City. Those families have been attacked earlier in November 2023, and civil defense members along with emergency workers failed to respond to the emergency calls or even recover their bodies. And this failure has many fathers, including the lack of essential heavy equipment, the intensity of the security situation and Israel's military operations at that time. For lots of the relatives of those victims, this has triggered a sense of partial relief despite the great loss. But for Gaza civil defense, this has been a new challenge for them in light of the shortages of essential heavy machines that have been required to access Gaza in order to remove the rubble and to recover the bodies of thousands of Palestinians who are still trapped under the wreckage of these destroyed neighborhoods. Let's take a listen.
3: Our current resources and equipment are not enough to recover all of the victims. We need more equipment and greater capacity. The reality is that more than 8,000 bodies are still believed to be buried beneath the rubble.
2: Despite the growing momentum of diplomatic talks regarding and around phase two of the ceasefire agreement, Israel is generally adopting two timelines. First, expanding their ground operations and attacks on Gaza, and in the other hand, trying to not reject the US proposal, but generally its rhetoric has changed and it sounds very determined to continue its ground operations and even aerial attacks in Gaza until Hamas lays down its weapons or there could be any significant through regarding the whole disarmament process in the territory. Tariq Abouzoum, Al Jazeera, Deir al-Balah, Palestine.
1: The European Union says it's united and ready to support Spain's efforts to protect the bloc's external borders from undocumented migrants. The EU held an emergency meeting after more than 70,000 people crossed into the Spanish territory of Ceuta in North Africa. EU interior ministers agreed that the increase in arrivals required a coordinated response rather than unilateral action. They've also discussed increasing support from the EU's border agency, Frontex, and intensifying cooperation with Morocco to prevent more people from crossing. Now, despite calls from some governments for tougher measures, there was no collective decision to suspend Spain from the border-free Schengen area.
4: We all agreed that the Schengen area was not really the problem, but rather part of the solution. It was also recalled that in this particular case, the enclave of Ceuta is subject to specific Schengen rules, with very strict checks on entry and above all on exits towards mainland Spain. all states clearly acknowledged, Spain first and foremost, that there had been no crossing of the Mediterranean Sea and no entry onto the mainland following this crisis and the mass arrival of migrants in the enclave of Ceuta.
5: For the time being, Europe, I think, has definitely passed this test. People did not manage to enter the Schengen area, and security at the border was resolved quickly. The key now is for the European Union to act, I would say, in a united manner and also draw the right conclusions from these events. This is also what we discussed today, of course.
1: Our correspondent Rebecca Collard is in Berlin. So just talk us through what's been coming out of this meeting, Rebecca.
6: Well, as you said, Rob, a much more unified tone and a much more conciliatory tone than what we've heard from EU leaders over the last few days. So, you know, there is, of course, this unity, basically, that they want to see better security on the borders. And I just think it's really important to point to what we just heard, which is that even though some 70,000 people, maybe 72,000 people, crossed into this territory on Thursday, in the 24 hours after Thursday, those people were never at risk of actually reaching mainland Europe, that there are additional checks going out of this and the other small Spanish enclave on the north coast of Morocco. So a much more conciliatory tone, not a lot of decisions or new measures that will be put in place, despite what we have heard from Italy, for example, that they want to essentially suspend Schengen. And I will just say, you know, despite all of this talk about suspending the Schengen agreement, we have at this point right now in Europe many countries, including Germany, which actually do have border checks in place, which is that does limit the movement, or at least creates a deterrence for migrants and people that are undocumented from moving from one country to another. And the last thing I'll say is that, you know, after coming under a lot of criticism over the last few days, we saw Spain today also again defend itself. And let's listen to what the Spanish Interior Minister had to say.
7: This is what has made it possible for the vast majority of people who entered Spain irregularly on 30th of July to return. We have reasonably established that 72,000 people irregularly entered Spain and 70,000 have already left.
1: Rebecca, we've been reporting on the migration debate for many years at Al Jazeera. It is a long-standing discussion that goes on. But in your impression, you've been following what's been happening at this particular meeting. Are you seeing a shift in the nature of the debate or the tone of the debate about migration, particularly after what we saw last week in Ceuta?
6: I think what we've really seen in the last few days has been kind of a hardening of positions. There are divisions, as you said, in the EU over migration. Those divisions are longstanding, really stemming from 2015, 2016, when we saw some 1 million people enter the EU irregularly. And I will just say, you know, obviously this incident over the weekend brought a lot of attention and a lot of criticism for Spain, but I think there's a more systemic issue that there's a difference in the idea of how these countries want to have their migration policies oriented. So Spain, you know, for example, is in the process of regularizing the status of as many as 1 million people who are in the country either undocumented or who entered the country irregularly. And we saw the EU Commissioner for Migration point to that today, saying, you know, this isn't kind of a good look for the EU. But he also stopped short of blaming that policy for spurring this wave of migration. And the last thing I will say, you know, despite this meeting today, we heard a few comments out of this meeting about what might have caused this massive wave of migration over the weekend. And there was talk about the fact that this had been smuggling networks that had encouraged it. There was a lot of talk about misinformation online. There was questions put to the EU Commissioner for Migration about whether or not some other country had actually encouraged that, and he rejected that. But I think there are still a lot of unanswered questions, and we know that there's an investigation ongoing about this incident.
1: Rebecca, thank you very much indeed. Rebecca Collard there talking to us from Berlin. Well, Jonah Hull is in Ceuta to report on the impact that these arrivals have had on the community.
8: At first glance, Ceuta, with its wide boulevards and holiday beaches, is not an obvious canvas for EU migration policy. But look closer. 18 square kilometres of Spain on the northern tip of Africa, its city walls recalling centuries of conquest and colonisation, and yet its people a harmonious blend of Christian and Muslim. Into which, says Mohamed Said, a Moroccan-born citizen of Ceuta, the events of last week arrived like an avalanche.
9: We have to understand that Ceuta is a getaway city, so immigration is a way of life. So in this community, we have citizens of all races. But of course, having to endure 60,000 people is something that's very, very difficult.
8: José Antonio López is a former police officer who says he's proud of the way Ceutans dealt with last week's influx, but warns something must change.
10: I'm very happy with the way my city has acted. I think it's an example for the whole world. But there is no doubt that Spain is the West, and Morocco has a long way to go to reach the rights, values, and freedoms of Spain. So the situation is difficult. But if we don't change this model, then next time it will not be 70,000, it will be 90,000 or 100,000.
8: Ceuta has long been a target of attempts to reach continental Europe, though very few succeed. An exception to EU rules on free movement means Moroccan citizens can legally be returned, while other African nationalities must endure long waits for asylum processing in overcrowded reception facilities or spilling out onto the beaches. To the now newly inflamed debate on migration, it matters little that most of those who came from Morocco last week were sent back to Morocco. What does matter is the dramatic and highly visible manner of their illegal entry here, fueling a narrative long told by the populist right in European politics that migration threatens the very fabric of Europe, its culture and its values. In many ways, Ceuta contradicts that belief, a tale of two countries, two continents, two beaches. One that shares the holiday sun with the mountains of Morocco, the other a threat to European identity that its politicians are scrambling to confront. Jonah Hull, Al Jazeera, Ceuta.
1: Well, as we've been reporting, hundreds of migrants remain in Ceuta, waiting to find out what happens next. Many are camping on the beaches with the future in the hands of the authorities. 29-year-old Ahmad Akhroun, originally from Sudan's Darfur region, is one of them. He explains why he made the dangerous trip to Spain.
11: I have maybe family, they await me, and I want to help them. I have many dreams. And the first dream to me, just I want to help my last family. You know why I said last? Because I lost a lot of them. Maybe there is just three or one of them, and I want to last. I want to help them. I don't want to lose that people still, and I will fight for them. I will fight. I will do anything just to help them. I have maybe 4 years. I'm with this challenge to come, and finally, maybe I think I achieved. I achieved my dreams. If they deport me out, I don't care. And no, I'm not scared in this life. That I believe. Everyone here just died one time. No one can die two times. And right now, just we ask about humanity in 3 days, that first 3 days. After that, they look after us and they take care about us and they give us that things we need. And right now, just we excited to hear what they will say about us.
1: Well, migrants living in Paris are suffering from extreme heat as temperatures reach 37 degrees Celsius. Aid workers from Doctors of the World have set up two stations around the displacement camp to provide medical assistance. At least 1,000 people are staying there in tents that aren't designed to protect them from extreme weather conditions.
12: It's terrible, but sadly people die from life on the streets, just as much as in summer as in winter. That's the reality. Dehydration and the impact of heat on the body's vital functions are major risks. Today, it's 36 degrees. Honestly, in this concrete environment, it feels more like 40. And when you sleep in a tent with vehicles constantly passing by, sirens going off, exhaust fumes and no reliable access to food, rest or basic necessities, it becomes unbearable. No human being should end up like this, slowly dying on the pavement.
1: Ukraine is continuing drone attacks on Russia, targeting 19 regions overnight. Russia's defense ministry says its air defense has intercepted over 300 Ukrainian drones. Over the past 2 days,

0: Ukraine's struck areas near the border, a busy beach in southern Russia, and as far north as a site near St. Petersburg. Now, this is the aftermath of a Ukrainian attack on an industrial zone just outside the capital, Moscow. According to the regional governor, at least 5 people were killed and 6 others were injured in that strike. An electrical substation, a building and a car were also damaged. And 2 warehouses belonging to retailer Wildberries were also hit yet again, one near St. Petersburg and another in the Tver region. Russian authorities say at least 5 people were killed in the attacks. Now, in a moment, we're going to hear from Audrey McAlpine in Kyiv. But first, here's Yulia Shapovalova in Moscow.
1: The main damage was recorded in the Chekhov municipal district in the south of the Moscow region. Several fires occurred in the Novoselky industrial zone, and the largest burning is at the warehouse, where open flames have already been extinguished, as we understand. The village of Novoselky is home to 2 Wildberries distribution centers, and just to remind you, Wildberries is Russia's biggest online retailer. Its warehouses and logistics centers have been constantly attacked by Ukrainian drones in the past several weeks. It's become another Ukrainian tactic to bring Russia to the negotiating table. The military continues to repel the attacks here in Moscow and the Moscow region, and drones are being detected over the territory of several towns in the Moscow region right now. To remind you that yesterday, on Monday, 7 people were killed on the beach in Gelenjik on the Black Sea by a Ukrainian drone strike. Among the dead were 3 children, and more than 40 people were injured. Among the injured were 2 children. Krasnodar governor Vinyamin Kondratyev actually stated that Ukraine intentionally targeted the beach, while Russian Foreign Ministry spokeswoman Maria Zakharova accused Kyiv and Kyiv's Western, as she said, allies of aiding terrorism. While in Ukrainian and Russian anti-war telegram channels and social media, it was claimed that the drone's trajectory could have been altered by anti-aircraft or electronic warfare systems. Meanwhile, Vladimir Putin has a huge palace not far away from Gelenjik, but actually the target was a different one. We understand the target was the camp where Russian military were spending their vacation.
2: Russian strikes like these on commercial warehouses and civilian shipping are part of Ukraine's justification for expanding its own campaign inside of Russia. Since late July, Kyiv has increasingly been targeting Wildberries, Russia's largest online retailer, saying the profits from it help fuel Russia's war effort. But Kyiv says that these attacks are about more than just retaliation.
3: 30% of all dual-use or military-use goods are bought and sold by the Ministry of Defense through Wildberries Marketplace. There are 3 things that can bring Russia back to behavior that is at least somewhat compatible with the 21st century. First is fear. Second is losses. Losses of business, of revenue, of goods, whatever it may be. And third, making people feel the reality of war. Nothing else works. Everything else is an illusion.
2: In July, the European Union added Wildberries' banking arm to its latest sanctions package, essentially arguing that the tax revenue that's generated from Wildberries ultimately goes to the Russian state and funds the war. But looking at this strategy more broadly from Ukraine, it's one that's intended to make the war felt not just by companies in Russia, but by the ordinary civilian population as well. Audrey McAlpine, Al Jazeera, Kyiv.
0: Still ahead on Al Jazeera, Michigan votes. A high-stakes Democratic primary is underway. The party's position on Israel is key to the face-off.
4: Thousands of Zimbabweans fled South Africa because of violent protests. Some families are now living in this neighborhood. I'm Aru Mutase in Harare. I'll tell you how returnees are coping.
5: On Counting the Cost, global energy supplies are being strangled. 3 major routes are under pressure: Hormuz, Bab el-Mandab, and the Black Sea. Shipping costs are rising and consumers worldwide are feeling the squeeze. So, is the world heading for another oil shock? Counting the Cost on Al Jazeera.
6: We're in a period when the U.S. seems to think that it is ruling the entire world. Well, the rest of the world doesn't see it that way.
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8: Every year, children prepare to return to school, but some of them are still waiting for a school bag that carries their dreams. Since 2017, Hands for Charity has been supporting children in their education. Across 15 countries, we provide them with essential school supplies. Going back to school is not just the beginning of a new academic year, but a path toward a brighter future. Donate now to the School Bag Project

0: You're watching Al Jazeera. Reminder of our top stories. This Arab U.S. Secretary of State Marco Rubio claims that progress has been made on talks with Iran over the Strait of Hormuz. He said he hopes a final deal will be made very shortly. Tehran and Oman have been negotiating a deal for the critical shipping route for more than a week. Gaza has held the largest mass funeral in its history. More than 100 members of two extended families died in one Israeli strike in 2023. Their remains are finally being laid to rest, offering those who are still alive a semblance of closure. The European Union says it's united and ready to support Spain's efforts to protect the bloc's external borders from undocumented migrants. The EU held an emergency meeting after more than 70,000 people crossed into the Spanish enclave of Ceuta from Morocco last week. Tarek Magharisi is director of Informe. It's a geopolitical advisory firm. He's a visiting fellow at the European Council on Foreign Relations. He's joining us from Amman, Jordan. Thank you very much indeed for being with us. I want to talk to you about what happened in Ceuta just a few days ago. Was it the case that this was a failure of the system, or was it essentially that the Spanish authorities, for want of a better phrase, took their eye off the ball and people took advantage of the gap that was there?
1: Well, a bit of both, really. Thank you for having me on, firstly. I mean, it's... ironically, it's the system working exactly as it was designed to, in the sense that for 20, 30 years now, the way EU migration policy has been constructed kind of gives all the control to its partners in the southern neighborhood, to all of its, to all of the North African states. And so sometimes these states and other parties start to use migration as a weapon against Europe. And so I think the correct reading of this was less of a mistake and more of a kind of attack against the EU designed to generate the kind of hysteria that we have seen over the last few days.
0: We were saying the European Union is united and ready, it says, to support Spain's efforts to protect the bloc's external borders. So obviously EU saying this is Spain's problem, not ours. Spain has to deal with this. But also, of course, it's Morocco's problem as well, because Morocco has a responsibility, or is expected to have a responsibility, to prevent people from making the journey in the first place. Where do you think the focus should be? Should it actually be in the Spanish borders, or should it be with more with Morocco?
1: I think it needs to be on both, really. And I think there needs to be more of a partnership in handling migration flows. Unfortunately, I think, as I was saying before, the current framing of migration policy and these migration relationships is this false idea that Europe can maintain entirely closed borders and just outsource the management of all of these people to other states, and sometimes not even states, non-state actors. And in the meantime, you know, the continent still needs migration, the bloc still needs migration, people still want to migrate. So while you have this kind of a setup, you're always going to get crises like this, because, you know, the Moroccan authorities and other actors will know that the way to poke the bear or to put pressure on Europe is to release migrants. And I don't think anybody expected for as many people as crossed into Ceuta a few days ago. But this is not the first time this has happened, and this is probably not going to be the last time either, because the system is set up this way.
0: Do you think that, therefore, that despite having the Schengen Agreement about, free travel within Europe, we might see some more countries beginning to set up even informal or downgraded border controls just to try to form a barrier of some sort? We have already seen some countries beginning to do this.
1: Yeah, I mean, look, you have some informal kind of upgrading of border security, largely targeting those who look like migrants. So it's slightly racially charged degrading of the Schengen zone. But this has been ongoing for a long time. I mean, this happened in 2015 and 2016 to Italy, along its border with France. And it's happened on the eastern side of Europe for a long time now. But this kind of bigger threat that we saw from the Italians a few days ago, that Schengen would be closed or Spain would be blocked off from Schengen for a short period of time, there is no allowance in the treaty between EU countries for such an outcome. And it's kind of like a bombastic threat by the right wing. It's grandstanding by right-wing parties within Europe who like to use migration and the appearance of being tough on migration as kind of a rallying cry for their base. So it should be looked at more as kind of right-wing messaging towards certain constituencies rather than a genuine, serious policy proposal. And I think what I've just said was backed up today at the EU Council meeting, where all of this talk kind of just disappeared into the ether. And it was a lot more about solidarity with Spain and trying to, yeah, maintain the system as it is.
0: Tarek Megalisi is director of Informe. It's a geopolitical advisory firm. We appreciate you being with us on Al Jazeera, so thank you very much indeed.
1: Thank you for having me.
0: Lebanon and Israel are holding another round of U.S. brokered talks in Rome. The Israeli army has so far designated three so-called pilot zones. Those are villages where the Lebanese army is meant to take control. Lebanon now wants Israel to withdraw from all areas that they're occupying. But Israeli officials say there won't be any movement until Hezbollah disarms. Zeina Khoda reports from the village of Zatar al-Kharbia in southern Lebanon.
2: The so-called pilot zone process began here in this village in southern Lebanon, Zatar al-Kharbia. The Israeli army withdrew, the Lebanese army deployed. Now it has to prevent Hezbollah's return. It took weeks to implement the first step of the U.S. brokered agreement between Lebanon and Israel. And it may be a while before further steps are taken. Hours before a new round of talks began in Rome, Washington's ambassador in Beirut cautioned against rushing the process. For people living in southern Lebanon, that means life is still taking place under Israeli occupation. Israeli troops are meters away in the town of Zatar al-Sharqiyya. It is one of more than 60 villages they occupy, where hundreds of thousands of people used to live. At times, Israeli tanks can be seen patrolling in nearby villages. They are supposed to be preparing to withdraw. Instead, they continue to demolish and detonate homes and destroy agricultural land. And a few days ago, the Israeli army chief instead threatened to invade more of Lebanon. Israeli officials say they won't be leaving from any area until Hezbollah has put down its arms. And Israel insists it must verify how the group is disarmed. Negotiations have yet to establish how that should happen. Many of those who have returned, only to find their homes and towns heavily damaged, have little faith in an agreement that doesn't include a clear commitment and a timeline for an Israeli withdrawal. The violence has slowed, but people live with the constant buzzing of Israeli drones overhead and the echoes of explosions in nearby villages. And with Lebanon and Israel still at odds in negotiations, it may be a while before anything changes for people here. Zeina Khoda, Al Jazeera, Zatar al-Gharbiyya, southern Lebanon.
0: Voters in the U.S. state of Michigan are voting in a Democratic Senate primary that has sharply divided the party. Progressive candidate Abdul al-Sayed is running against Haley Stevens, who's backed by the party establishment. Gaza and the U.S. support for Israel have emerged as major issues. Sayed has called Israel's actions in the Gaza Strip genocide and wants the U.S. to end military aid. Stevens says she's a proud pro-Israel Democrat. The winner will compete against a Republican candidate in November's midterm elections. Kristen Salumi reports from Detroit in Michigan.
3: It is highly unusual for a primary election in a midterm year to get a lot of attention, but this race is generating a lot of buzz. Here in Michigan, you can see all the people who've turned out at this polling station, and it's getting attention, this race, across the country as well, because Democrats really need to hold on to the Senate seat come November if they want any chance of taking control of Congress. And this race has a Democrat establishment-supported candidate, Haley Stevens. She's been elected to the House of Representatives four times already. She's a mainstream candidate backed by the governor of the state, Democratic Party leaders, and also special interest groups. She's received more than $300 million in support from pro-Israel groups because of her fiercely supportive stance of Israel and its war in Gaza. Her opponent, Abdel al-Sayed, has made that a point of contention in this race. He would support cutting funding to Israel. He's also campaigned on Medicare for all or health insurance for all Americans as well. He's considered progressive and he has the backing of many democratic socialists like Bernie Sanders and others as well. He has tried to make this race about getting money out of politics, and that is something that has enthused his base and put him in close contest with someone who, in a normal election cycle, would have coasted through. So a lot of interest in this race and no clear predictions of how it could turn out at this stage. Kristen Salumi, Al Jazeera, Detroit, Michigan.
0: Fires across the northwest of the United States have forced tens of thousands of people to flee and destroyed hundreds of buildings. Officials are describing it as one of Washington State's most destructive natural disasters. Manuel Rapallo reports.
4: Fast-moving wildfires have engulfed entire communities around the city of Spokane in the U.S. state of Washington. Authorities say hundreds of homes have been damaged or destroyed, and the flames have not yet been put out.
5: Hundreds of homes and structures have been lost. We are still assessing the potential for lives to be lost.
4: State and federal officials are still working to assess the destruction, warning it's too early to determine the full extent.
6: There are just so many Washingtonians who have literally lost everything in a very, very short period of time. Just in a matter of hours, their lives changed in deeply dramatic and fundamental ways.
4: More than 900 firefighters from multiple agencies are still battling what authorities have described as the worst natural disaster the region has ever experienced. They say they have been unable to contain the spread, with crews and equipment stretched across the state. The fires have been fueled by a lack of rain and strong winds. Though conditions have reportedly improved, authorities warn the weather could change rapidly. The governor, Bob Ferguson, says he's been in touch with President Donald Trump and requested assistance as emergency crews continue battling the fires.
7: We're outside the headquarters of the Federal Emergency Management Agency, where U.S. officials are coordinating with state and local authorities to determine what additional resources may be necessary if the fires continue to spread.
4: While firefighters continue trying to stop the flames, officials acknowledge rebuilding these communities will take far longer. The fires in Washington are just some of the dozens burning across the western United States, part of a wider wildfire season being shaped by the effects of the hot and dry conditions brought on by climate change. Manuel Rapallo, Al Jazeera, Washington.
0: Floods and landslides have killed at least five people in central Sri Lanka. The government says 2 days of monsoon rains have inundated homes and farms in the mountainous central region. Nearly 2,000 people have been evacuated from the area. The Navy and the Army have been deployed to rescue people trapped in their homes. Schools in several tea-growing districts have been closed. At least 19 people have died in a record-breaking South Korean heat wave. President Lee Jae-myung has urged his government to increase support for people who've been affected. He says the country must prepare for frequent extreme weather events in the future. Jack Barton has more from Seoul.
8: More than 2,000 South Koreans have been treated for heat-related illnesses. Amid scorching temperatures that have prompted government warnings to avoid outdoor activities.
9: Record-breaking heat waves have been continuing day after day across the country. In some southern regions, unprecedented

0: heat with temperatures soaring well above 40 degrees Celsius has persisted for several days, making even people's daily lives difficult.
1: Yangsan in the southeast recorded 42.5 degrees Celsius on the weekend, the highest temperature since records began more than a century ago. This summer has also set a record for the number of nights with temperatures above 25 degrees. Rivers and dams are drying up.
2: I'm 61 years old, and this is the hottest I've experienced in 50 years.
1: North Korean state media showed people flocking to the seaside in a country where air conditioning is not widely available.
3: South Korea's meteorological agency has issued a heat wave warning, its first ever for parts of Seoul and surrounding Gyeonggi province on Monday, urging people to avoid outdoor activities, stay hydrated, and get plenty of rest. And in a sign of how concerned authorities are, the agency has now extended that warning across the entire capital. Jack Barton, Al Jazeera, Seoul.
4: Still ahead on Al Jazeera, the lives of millions of people now shaped by power cuts. Cuba struggles to fix another nationwide outage as the U.S. fuel blockade puts pressure on an aging grid.
5: The latest news.
6: Iranians are saying that if the Omanis reject this proposal, then the Strait of Hormuz is going to remain closed.
5: With detailed coverage.
7: There has been a relative shift in Israel's military campaign in Gaza as more airstrikes are now being concentrated on central Gaza.
5: From the heart of the story.
8: This is what the Israeli army has done across southern Lebanon. Airstrikes, artillery shelling. But the Israeli military also deliberately blew up homes.
9: Iran's media strategy has totally shifted.
10: The relationship between legacy news media and the president is incredibly tense.
11: What the algorithm can say, what the algorithm cannot say. These are all policy decisions that are driven by human beings.
12: That narrative has spilled over on social media.
13: Do we have an expectation that the billionaires are going to prioritize free speech over their investment?
5: The Listening Post decodes the media on Al Jazeera.

0: Tens of thousands of people have left South Africa in recent weeks following anti-migrant protests. Some spent years building lives and raising families there, but many find starting over in their own countries difficult. Hara Motasa is in Zimbabwe's capital, Harare. She's been speaking to people who've recently returned home.
1: Grace Masara speaks to her children in a language one doesn't usually hear in this part of Zimbabwe. Her family fled South Africa in June when anti-migrant groups set an unofficial deadline for undocumented foreign nationals to leave. When she crossed the border by bus into Zimbabwe, she asked her husband,
2: "What are we going to do in Zimbabwe? There's no jobs. How are we going to survive?" Then we just say, "Let's go. We'll see the situation when we get there." So when we come here, we were sitting the whole month. We don't want to, like, we were struggling. My mother-in-law was trying to provide food, even shelter for us, even blanket, because we left everything there.
1: Zimbabwe's government says more than 100,000 citizens have returned from South Africa, and more are still coming.
3: Zimbabweans have this phrase, a Toyota plan. In English, it means let's make a plan. They're saying that whenever life is tough, whenever there are challenges, you roll up your sleeves and make things work. Here, for many families, that means selling whatever they can on the street to make ends meet.
1: It's how 18-year-old Blessed Gatsi helps her family earn money. She was a little girl when she moved to South Africa. She is not fluent in Shona, a widely spoken language here.
4: Seeing new people, new schools, new colleges, and it's a big difference for me to understand many things in Shona. So it's a little bit difficult for me to learn something in Shona.
1: Thousands of Zimbabwean migrants are facing the difficult reality of

0: starting over again, searching for work and supporting their families in an economy that's struggling. Rights groups worry about the psychological trauma this is having on families.
1: It's a very difficult situation for the parent, let alone the child. And because these circumstances are brute, you're not prepared for them. And

0: Protests and door-to-door raids are still happening in South Africa as some locals continue to march against illegal immigration. That's why Grace says for now, going back to South Africa is not an option. Harun Mutasa, Al Jazeera, Harare.
1: Tens of thousands of people have lost their homes in South Sudan's Upper Nile state and now struggling to find somewhere to live. Fighting there started in 2018 after the collapse of a peace agreement between the government and armed groups linked to the opposition. Aid agencies say the humanitarian crisis is getting worse, and people say they don't have enough food, water, or medical supplies.
2: We lost people in the bushes and later returned to find nothing but devastation. Our homes were deliberately burned down. We face a situation in which the entire community draws water from a single borehole. Other basic needs are unavailable. The same applies to nearby villages. 20 individuals share a single room to sleep in and stay protected during the rain.
3: We have no school at the moment. Like I mentioned before, that everything was looted. So the bed, hospital bed was looted. The school material was looted. The chair was looted.
1: Bad weather's hampering Cuba's attempts to get its electricity grid back online 2 days after another nationwide power outage. The country has been experiencing repeated power cuts, with three in the month of July alone. Cuba is also running out of fuel. The blockade imposed by the U.S. is putting increased pressure on its aging power grid.
4: We are going backwards. Everything is going backwards. Tomorrow it is going to happen again, and they will say that again the electric system is down, so I've come to sleep at the sea wall.
2: When we start to hope that the system will hold, then it goes down again. I don't know. There is no solution. Here there are no more solutions.
1: The U.S. has been expanding sanctions and tightening restrictions. It's trying to isolate Cuba's communist government. Supporters say the tougher approach could help bring political change to the island. But critics argue it's making the humanitarian crisis worse for ordinary Cubans. Eva McKend reports from Washington, D.C.
5: Thank you guys for coming. You guys
6: for Jessica Rodriguez, Cuba is family, culture and identity. Inside her Maryland restaurant, the conversation drifts from food to the future of the island.
5: Of course, you're always worried about the people, but unfortunately right now, the people are suffering one way or another. They're sometimes going 22 hours straight with no power, electricity, and only running on 1 or 2 hours per day.
6: That future is once again at the center of Washington's attention. After escalating pressure on Venezuela and starting a war with Iran, the Trump administration signaling Cuba remains in its sights. The White House has expanded sanctions and tightened restrictions on Cuba's access to oil. Administration officials say Cuba continues to wield influence across Latin America, historically maintaining close ties with Venezuela and Nicaragua, while expanding relationships with Russia and China. The Cuban regime's fundamental objective remains the same as it was when Castro first marched into Havana in 1959, a hemispheric Marxist revolution that erases the United States from the earth, a State Department report released this month reads.
7: It's just people that don't know what an economy is supposed to look like. They really don't, and they've, because they've always relied on foreign sponsors.
6: Jessica, who has family on the island, hopes that America's aggression leads to a shakeup in leadership in the country.
5: A lot of our reaction is finally, like it's hopeful that we can finally have change in Cuba.
6: What the Trump administration does next in Cuba could depend in part on public sentiment. While a majority of Americans have a negative view of Cuba, most do not want to see U.S. military intervention, like troops on the ground. Unlike Venezuela, Cuba's communist government has survived more than six decades of American blockades and sanctions. And unlike Iran, it sits just 90 miles from the U.S. state of Florida, making any escalation especially sensitive.
5: I don't know exactly what the right plan is to make it happen, but we are definitely very hopeful that people are now being aware of just how bad it is and that we can find some kind of policy that can make that change.
6: Critics, including Democratic lawmakers, United Nations officials, and humanitarian organizations, oppose the administration's strategy, arguing oil restrictions are worsening shortages of electricity, food, and medicine for Cubans and leading to unnecessary deaths. Eva McKen, Al Jazeera, Washington.

0: Washington.
1: Millions of Shia Muslim pilgrims are gathering in Iraq for Arba'in. It's one of the largest religious gatherings in the world. Crowds from around the world head to the holy city of Karbala, the shrine of Imam Hussein, the grandson of the Prophet Muhammad. For the first time, police are using artificial intelligence to monitor the crowds. But that's worrying rights groups in Iraq, which doesn't have data protection laws. Jack Hewson reports from Mahmoud Media near Baghdad.
2: These pilgrims are among millions walking to Karbala for Arba'in, one of the largest gatherings of people anywhere on earth. The pilgrims have walked this route to the shrine of Imam Hussein for more than a millennia. But this year, there's something different. When they get there, they're going to be met by one of the biggest surveillance operations in Iraq. More than 1,600 cameras, wired up to AI, checking faces and number plates, and all watched over by a police control room in real time.
3: Those cameras feed back here. Inside Karbala's police command, officers monitor live footage from checkpoints, intersections, and the main pilgrim routes into the city. The system cross-references every face and license plate against Interior Ministry databases, and when it finds a match, it raises an alarm.
4: These cameras have been fed with databases of wanted individuals. This person is flagged when they arrive in Karbala. These flags instruct nearby patrols to arrest the person and hand them over to justice.
3: Security here is a real concern. In the past 20 years, Arba'in crowds have been attacked multiple times, killing hundreds of people. Police first tested their AI system during Ashura, a smaller pilgrimage in June, but this is its first full deployment. Most of the people we spoke to said they didn't even notice the surveillance.
5: There is no visible military presence. It relies on intelligence efforts and cameras along the visitors' route. Sometimes if a child gets lost, they are located by tracking the cameras.
3: That trust is not shared by everyone. Iraq has no law governing how surveillance data is stored or used, and its security forces have previously been accused of using state powers against protesters and critics. Rights advocates warn while the system is presented as a way to find potential attackers, it could just as easily track anyone else. Jack Hewson, Al Jazeera, Iraq.
1: I'll be back in a couple of minutes with more on all these stories. Don't forget the website, of course, aljazeera.com. I'm Rob Matheson. 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
7: Russian ballistic missile attacks have been mounting over the last several weeks, and casualties along with them.
6: With detailed coverage.
8: The country has already seen a heavy pounding rain in certain cities, and everybody is now taking preparatory measures in order to prevent another catastrophe.
6: From around the world.
9: Keiko Fujimori will now take up residence here. She will be Peru's ninth president in 10 years.
10: In its exploration of how and why societies descend into genocide, Al Jazeera Untangles concludes with the ongoing horrors in Palestine.
11: As an Israeli, we know that Amalek means kill everyone.
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0: I'm Rob Matheson. This is Al Jazeera live from Doha. Coming up on the program, the U.S. Secretary of State Marco Rubio says he's hopeful an agreement in the Strait of Hormuz may be reached shortly. A show of unity despite differences over migrant crossings into Spain's Ceuta. EU interior ministers say the Schengen travel area isn't the problem. A seventh round of negotiations between Lebanon and Israel. Hezbollah says talking to Israel would only bring humiliation. The biggest mass funeral in Gaza's history. Palestinians bid farewell to more than 100 of their own, killed in one Israeli strike in 2023. U.S. Secretary of State Marco Rubio says progress has been made on talks between Oman and Iran over the Strait of Hormuz. He says Washington's involved in negotiations and hopes a final deal will be made very shortly. Now, those comments were made after a senior Iranian official told the Reuters news agency that Tehran wants to control the inbound shipping route of the vital waterway and to monitor traffic leaving the waterway. Who controls what area of the strait and what that control is going to look like has been a major point of contention during efforts to end the conflict between the U.S. and Iran.
1: I think there's two things to talk about when there's a deal. There's the big deal, which is the one that has to do with their nuclear ambitions. They can never have a nuclear weapon. The president's been clear about that. So the denuclearization of Iran is the ultimate deal. I think the immediate deal, the one that you see a lot of focus on, is the straits. The straits, you know, there are ships moving through the straits. There's oil moving right now through the straits. So the straits are open. Nonetheless, I think that there's a conversation and a negotiation that we are involved in between Oman and Iran on how more ships can be able to go through there safely in the short term as we move towards these longer term talks about denuclearization. And suffice it to say there's been progress made in those talks, but not finality yet. We're hoping that will happen, you know, very shortly.
0: Al Jazeera's Tohid Asadi is joining us now from Tehran. So Marco Rubio seeming fairly optimistic that something might be announced. We also heard from Treasury Secretary Scott Bessent, who was saying in media interviews, yep, it could be done Tuesday, Wednesday. Are you getting a sense from where you are that Iran is ready to announce a deal?
2: Yes, indeed. It seems that from the rhetoric we hear from Iranian diplomatic sources and from the officials, indeed, that the two sides are actually trying to reach a deal. And that was something that we heard from Abbas Araghchi, the foreign minister of the country, the other days, talking about good progress being met as far as the talks between Omani and the Iranian side is concerned. Also, we heard from the spokesperson for the Ministry of Foreign Affairs talking about the same thing, saying that progress has been met, even though we know that there are points of contention. But still, based on what we hear from diplomatic sources here in Tehran, a deal is said to be within reach, even though they are criticizing about the role of some disrupting actors in that regard. And also, there is a potentiality, from what I can say, for a deal to be reached even by the end of tomorrow in that regard. And we know that it's not the deal per se, which is critically important. And that is obviously important because we are talking about the geostrategically significant choke point of the Strait of Hormuz. But we have to also keep in mind that we are talking about a chain of events interrelated to broader list of controversies, in particular not within the framework of Iran and Oman, but when it comes to the talks with the United States. And on that, based on what we hear from diplomatic sources, this is just one important part and parcel which could pave the way, if a deal is reached at the end of the day, for a revival of further diplomatic engagement between Tehran and Washington. Even though when it comes to that, we know that there are a longer list of points of contention, not only when it comes to the Strait of Hormuz, in particular the trajectory through which ships and vessels can transit through the this is strategically important waterway, when it comes to the charges Iran was talking about, when it comes to the operations for demining at the Strait of Hormuz. But also, as I told you, in the larger context, we know that the U.S. naval blockade, on the other hand, remains another controversial issue. But speaking again about the broader context, we know that the sanctions the removal of actually the naval blockade, the frozen assets of the country, the nuclear dossier, and the security assurances that Iran has been looking for to make sure that it's not going to be another vicious circle of war, peace, and then another round of confrontation. These are all matters of controversy to be resolved within the trajectory of diplomacy, or based on what we hear from the Iranian side, there is a second scenario about the potentiality for the scenario based on renewed round of confrontation.
0: Tohid, thank you very much indeed. Tohid Asadi there talking to us from Tehran. As Tohid was just referring to, one of the elements there is about demining. There is a report coming out from the Reuters news agency. It's just popped up. We've only seen this from one source, and we will check it out, saying that oil prices extend losses. That means the prices are continuing to drop after a report, an unspecified report, says Iran is considering allowing Europe to clear mines in the Strait of Hormuz. You might remember that there was an effort by some European nations to pull together some sort of naval effort in order to be able to clear the mines out of the strait. We're going to check that out. That's only one source that I've seen. As soon as we get more information, I'll bring it to you. In the meantime, Qatar's foreign ministry spokesperson, Majid al-Ansari, says that mediators are working with all parties to find a diplomatic resolution to the Iran war. Iran has denied that Donald Trump's claims that Washington and Tehran are holding direct talks. Qatar says that for now, diplomatic channels are still open.
3: Our focus right now is on avoiding escalation, reopening the strait, and reopening the door for diplomacy between the parties. What we do not want to see right now is a major escalation in our region, as the events were leading towards that direction. So we are working very closely with our partners in the region and with the parties of the conflict to reach a diplomatic resolution, whether it be short-term or mid-term, that would lead us towards, you know, avoiding any major escalation.
0: Victoria Gatenby has more from that press conference in Doha.
4: Majid al-Ansari, Qatar's official spokesman for the Foreign Affairs Ministry, has delivered his weekly press conference in which he said that Qatar continues to call for de-escalation and dialogue. He said that they are supporting Oman's mediation efforts in particular, and that they are hopeful that in the coming hours or coming days there will be an agreement. He said that there are no direct talks happening, but that mediators are speaking to each other. He confirmed that, and he said that drafts of agreements are being passed around, as they have been for the past 5 months since this conflict began in February. When he was asked about the Strait of Hormuz, he said that Qatar's position was that that strait had to reopen and had to operate in the same way that it had always been operating, that there had to be freedom of navigation on that strait. That is a strait that 20% of the world's oil and gas supplies usually passes through. At the moment, only a couple of vessels a day are getting through. He said in terms of tolls, which the Iranians said they want some kind of toll to be paid for vessels to pass through that strait, something the Americans have said they could not accept. Ansari said that that would be something, in Qatar's view, that should be decided on a regional basis. Victoria Gatenby, Al Jazeera, Doha.
0: Lebanon and Israel are holding another round of U.S. brokered talks in Rome. The Israeli army has, so far, designated three so-called pilot zones. That's villages where the Lebanese army has taken control. Lebanon now wants Israel to withdraw from all areas that they're occupying, but Israeli officials say there won't be any movement until Hezbollah disarms. Zeina Khoda reports from the village of Zatar al-Khabir in southern Lebanon.
5: The so-called pilot zone process began here in this village in southern Lebanon, Zawtar el-Gharbiye. The Israeli army withdrew, the Lebanese army deployed. Now it has to prevent Hezbollah's return. It took weeks to implement the first step of the U.S. brokered agreement between Lebanon and Israel. And it may be a while before further steps are taken. Hours before a new round of talks began in Rome, Washington's ambassador in Beirut cautioned against rushing the process. For people living in southern Lebanon, that means life is still taking place under Israeli occupation. Israeli troops are meters away in the town of Zawtar el-Sharkiye. It is one of more than 60 villages they occupy, where hundreds of thousands of people used to live. At times, Israeli tanks can be seen patrolling in nearby villages. They are supposed to be preparing to withdraw. Instead, They continue to demolish and detonate homes and destroy agricultural land. And a few days ago, the Israeli army chief instead threatened to invade more of Lebanon. Israeli officials say they won't be leaving from any area until Hezbollah has put down its arms. And Israel insists it must verify how the group is disarmed. Negotiations have yet to establish how that should happen. Many of those who have returned, only to find their homes and towns heavily damaged, have little faith in an agreement that doesn't include a clear commitment and a timeline for an Israeli withdrawal. The violence has slowed, but people live with the constant buzzing of Israeli drones overhead and the echoes of explosions in nearby villages. And with Lebanon and Israel still at odds in negotiations, it may be a while before anything changes for people here. Zana Khadr Al Jazeera, Zawtar Al Gharbiyye, Southern Lebanon.
0: Ziad Abu Rish is an associate professor of human rights and Middle Eastern studies at Bard College. He's joining us live from New York. Thank you very much indeed for being with us. I think this is the seventh round of talks that we have been covering here at Al Jazeera. We now get to the point where Lebanon wants Israel to withdraw from all the areas that it occupies. Israel says it's not going to do that until Hezbollah disarms. Have we reached the point of stalemate now in these talks, do you think?
6: Well, I think we're yet to see what comes out of this round of negotiations. And as you pointed out, it's the seventh since the first round began on April 14th, 2026. I do believe that we are in a deadlock because the Israelis have noted that they are unwilling to withdraw, quote unquote, from any additional so-called pilot zones, while the Lebanese government for now is pushing for greater withdrawals by the Israelis and a clearer timeline on those withdrawals. And I should note that these deadlocks are actually built into the June 26 agreement, which many critics warned of earlier.
0: In terms of what happens next, in the event that Hezbollah refuses to disarm or the Lebanese government is unable to persuade it to disarm, do you think that Israel would retain the land that it currently has, or can you see a scenario in which Israeli troops would push further into Lebanon?
6: Well, I definitely think that without proper leverage against the Israelis are intending for a long-term occupation of large parts, if not the entirety of South Lebanon. And the Israelis have indicated that they are willing to proceed further. In fact, Zawtar al-Gharbiyye, one of the three pilot zones, was north of the Tani River and not part of the so-called security buffer zone that the Israelis declared many weeks ago, but yet was occupied by the Israelis. It's a question, I think, of military tactics and how far they're able to stretch themselves with the persistence of Hezbollah resistance operations and, of course, the ongoing war with Iran.
0: Hezbollah is not part of the talks. Do you think that there will be greater room for maneuver for, on behalf of the Lebanese government and President Aoun if Hezbollah was seated at the table and had some sort of involvement?
6: Well, I do believe that involving Hezbollah more directly would be an important step in improving the Lebanese negotiation position, as would involving the Islamic Republic of Iran. But I should note that when we say the Lebanese government is engaged in this process, we should really be speaking specifically about the president of the republic, the prime minister and the foreign minister and some of their ambassadors. This is not an agreement or a process that has been put forward to the Lebanese cabinet or the Lebanese parliament, in large measure because Hezbollah is not the only critic of this agreement. Its ally Amal movement is, as are other politicians and analysts, some of whom are critics of Hezbollah, but also very skeptical of this agreement.
0: Really appreciate you giving us the benefit of your expertise in this. Ziad Abu Rish, Associate Professor of Human Rights and Middle Eastern Studies at Bard College. Thank you very much indeed, sir. Still ahead on Al Jazeera, the lives of millions of people now shaped by constant power cuts. Cuba struggles to fix another nationwide outage as a U.S. fuel blockade puts pressure on its aging grid. And
7: thousands of Zimbabweans fled South Africa because of violent protests. Some families are now living in this neighborhood. I'm Harun Mutasa in Harare. I'll tell you how returnees are coping.
8: the latest news.
9: Iranians are saying that if the Omanis reject this proposal, then the Strait of Hormuz is going to remain closed.
8: With detailed coverage.
10: There has been a relative shift in Israel's military campaign in Gaza as more airstrikes are now being concentrated on central Gaza.
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5: This is what the Israeli army has done across southern Lebanon. Airstrikes, artillery shelling. But the Israeli military also deliberately blew up homes.
11: Will the U.S. Democratic Party be forced to shift to the left? How is the United States reshaping Latin America? Is this the beginning of a new chapter in the Middle East? Join me, Steve Clemens, every week where I'm going to bring you the latest analysis, full apart fact from fiction.
8: Your weekly take on U.S. politics, The Bottom Line.
12: 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Al Jazeera.

0: You're watching Al Jazeera. A reminder of our top stories this hour. U.S. Secretary of State Marco Rubio says progress has been made on talks with Iran over the Strait of Hormuz. He said he hopes a final agreement will be made very shortly. Tehran and Muscat have been holding talks in the critical shipping route for more than a week. Qatar's foreign ministry says mediators are working with all parties to find a diplomatic resolution to the Iran war. Iran has denied U.S. President Donald Trump's claims that Washington and Tehran are holding direct talks. Lebanon and Israel are holding a new round of U.S. broker talks in Rome to discuss Israel's withdrawal from southern Lebanon. Hezbollah's chief has strongly criticized the negotiations, saying it would only bring humiliation for Lebanon. The European Union says it's united and ready to support Spain's efforts to protect the bloc's external borders from undocumented migrants. The EU held an emergency meeting after more than 70,000 people crossed into the Spanish territory of Ceuta in North Africa. EU interior ministers agreed that the increase in arrivals required a coordinated response rather than a unilateral action. They've also discussed increasing support from the EU's border agency Frontex and intensifying cooperation with Morocco to prevent more people from crossing. Despite calls from some governments for tougher measures, there was no collective decision to apply border controls with Spain.
1: We all agreed that the Schengen area was not really the problem, but rather part of the solution. It was also recalled that in this particular case, the enclave of Ceuta is subject to specific Schengen rules, with very strict checks on entry and above all on exits towards mainland Spain. All states clearly acknowledged, Spain first and foremost, that there had been no crossing of the Mediterranean Sea and no entry onto the mainland following this crisis and the mass arrival of migrants in the enclave of Ceuta.
0: John Howells in Ceuta to report on the impact these arrivals have had on the community.
2: At first glance, Ceuta, with its wide boulevards and holiday beaches, is not an obvious canvas for EU migration policy. But look closer. 18 square kilometres of Spain on the northern tip of Africa, its city walls recalling centuries of conquest and colonisation, and yet its people a harmonious blend of Christian and Muslim. Into which, says Mohamed Said, a Moroccan-born citizen of Ceuta, the events of last week arrived like an avalanche.
3: We have to understand that Ceuta is a getaway city, so immigration is a way of life. So in this community, we have citizens of all races. But of course, having to endure 60,000 people is something that's very, very difficult.
2: José Antonio López is a former police officer who says he's proud of the way Ceutans dealt with last week's influx, but warns something must change.
4: I'm very happy with the way my city has acted. I think it's an example for the whole world. But there is no doubt that Spain is the West, and Morocco has a long way to go to reach the rights, values and freedoms of Spain. So the situation is difficult. But if we don't change this model, then next time it will not be 70,000, it will be 90,000 or 100,000.
2: Ceuta has long been a target of attempts to reach continental Europe, though very few succeed. An exception to EU rules on free movement means Moroccan citizens can legally be returned, while other African nationalities must endure long waits for asylum processing in overcrowded reception facilities, or spilling out onto the beaches.
5: To the now newly inflamed debate on migration, it matters little that most of those who came from Morocco last week were sent back to Morocco. What does matter is the dramatic and highly visible manner of their illegal entry here, fueling a narrative long told by the populist right in European politics that migration threatens the very fabric of Europe, its culture and its values.
2: In many ways, Ceuta contradicts that belief. A tale of two countries, two continents, two beaches. One that shares the holiday sun with the mountains of Morocco. The other, a threat to European identity that its politicians are scrambling to confront. Jonah Hull, Al Jazeera, Ceuta.
0: Gaza has held the largest mass funeral in its history. More than 100 members of two extended families were killed in one Israeli strike in 2023. Their remains are finally being laid to rest, offering those who are still alive a semblance of closure. The bodies were only recently recovered from under the rubble. The funeral is being held in the ruins of Al-Sabra neighborhood. It's been almost flattened by Israel's genocidal war, and it's where both families lived before the strike. And at least 40 children were among those being laid to rest. The victims were wrapped in Palestinian flags next to the rubble of their destroyed homes. The UN estimates Israeli attacks have killed more than 20,000 children in Gaza since October 7th, 2023. Tariq Al-Bouzoum has more from Deir al-Balah in Gaza.
6: The civil defense crews managed today to recover the bodies of more than 100 Palestinians from two extended families living in Sabra neighborhood in the southern part of Gaza City. Those families have been attacked earlier in November 2023, and civil defense members along with emergency workers failed to respond to the emergency calls or even recover their bodies. And this failure has many fathers, including the lack of essential heavy equipment, the intensity of the security situation and Israel's military operations at that time. For lots of the relatives of those victims, this has triggered a sense of partial relief despite the great loss. But for Gaza civil defense, this has been a new challenge for them in light of the shortages of essential heavy machines that have been required to access Gaza in order to remove the rubble and to recover the bodies of thousands of Palestinians who are still trapped under the wreckage of these destroyed neighborhoods. Let's take a listen.
7: Our current resources and equipment are not enough to recover all of the victims. We need more equipment and greater capacity. The reality is that more than 8,000 bodies are still believed to be buried beneath the rubble.
6: Despite the growing momentum of diplomatic talks regarding and around phase two of the ceasefire agreement, Israel is generally adopting two timelines. First, expanding their ground operations and attacks on Gaza, and in the other hand, trying to not reject the US proposal, but generally its rhetoric has changed and it sounds very determined to continue its ground operations and even aerial attacks in Gaza until Hamas lays down its weapons or there could be any significant through regarding the whole disarmament process in the territory. Tariq Al-Bouzoum, Al Jazeera, Deir al-Balah, Palestine.
0: Ukraine has been carrying out more drone attacks on Russia, targeting 19 regions overnight. Russia's defense ministry says it intercepted more than 300 Ukrainian drones. Over the past 2 days, Ukraine has struck areas near the border, a busy beach in southern Russia, and as far north as a site near St. Petersburg. This is the aftermath of a Ukrainian attack on an industrial zone just outside the capital, Moscow. According to the regional governor, at least 5 people were killed and several others were injured in that strike. An electrical substation in a building and a car were also damaged. 2 warehouses belonging to retailer Wildberries were also hit yet again, one near St. Petersburg and another in the Tver region. Russian authorities say at least 5 people were killed in the attacks. Audra McAlpine has more on Ukraine's attacks on Russia.
8: Russian strikes like these on commercial warehouses and civilian shipping are part of Ukraine's justification for expanding its own campaign inside of Russia. Since late July, Kyiv has increasingly been targeting Wildberries, Russia's largest online retailer, saying the profits from it help fuel Russia's war effort. But Kyiv says that these attacks are about more than just retaliation.
9: 30% of all dual-use or military-use goods are bought and sold by the Minister of Defense through Wildberries Marketplace. There are 3 things that can bring Russia back to behavior that is at least somewhat compatible with the 21st century. First is fear. Second is losses. Losses of business, of revenue, of goods, whatever it may be. And third, making people feel the reality of war. Nothing else works. Everything else is an illusion.
8: In July, the European Union added Wildberries' banking arm to its latest sanctions package, essentially arguing that the tax revenue that's generated from Wildberries ultimately goes to the Russian state and funds the war. But looking at this strategy more broadly from Ukraine, it's one that's intended to make the war felt not just by companies in Russia, but by the ordinary civilian population as well. Audrey McAlpine, Al Jazeera, Kyiv.
0: Tens of thousands of Africans have left South Africa in recent weeks following anti-migrant protests. Some have spent years building lives and raising families there. Many say that they're struggling to start over in their own countries. Hanna Matassa is in Zimbabwe's capital, Harare, where she's been speaking to people who've recently returned to their homes.
10: Grace Masada speaks to her children in a language one doesn't usually hear in this part of Zimbabwe. Her family fled South Africa in June when anti-migrant groups set an unofficial deadline for undocumented foreign nationals to leave. When she crossed the border by bus into Zimbabwe, she asked her husband,
11: "What are we going to do in Zimbabwe? There's no jobs. How are we going to survive?" Then we just say, "Let's go. We'll see the situation when we get there." So when we come here, we were sitting there all month. We don't want to, like, we're struggling. My mother-in-law was trying to provide food, even shelter for us, even blanket, because we left everything there.
10: Zimbabwe's government says more than 100,000 citizens have returned from South Africa, and more are still coming.
12: Zimbabweans have this phrase, a Twitter plan. In English, it means let's make a plan. They're saying that whenever life is tough, whenever there are challenges, you roll up your sleeves and make things work. Here, for many families, that means selling whatever they can on the street to make ends meet.
10: It's how 18-year-old Blessed Gatsi helps her family earn money. She was a little girl when she moved to South Africa. She is not fluent in Shona, a widely spoken language here.
13: Seeing new people, new schools, new colleges, and it's a big difference for me to understand many things in Shona. So it's a little bit difficult for me to learn something in Shona.
10: Thousands of Zimbabwean migrants are facing the difficult reality of starting over again, searching for work and supporting their families in an economy that's struggling. Rights groups worry about the psychological trauma this is having on families.
14: It's a very difficult situation for the parent, let alone the child. And because these circumstances are brute, you're not prepared for them. And despite the fact that the South African government wanted it to be orderly, but I think their citizens thought otherwise.
10: Protests and door-to-door raids are still happening in South Africa as some locals continue to march against illegal immigration. That's why Grace says for now, going back to South Africa is not an option. Harare Mutasa, Al Jazeera, Harare.
0: Bad weather is hampering Cuba's attempts to get its electricity grid back online 2 days after another nationwide power outage. The country has been experiencing repeated power cuts, with three in the month of July alone. Cuba is also running out of fuel. A blockade imposed by the United States is putting increased pressure on its aging power grid.
15: We are going backwards. Everything is going backwards. Tomorrow it is going to happen again, and they will say that again the electric system is down, so I've come to sleep at the seawall.
16: When we start to hope that the system will hold, then it goes down again. I don't know. There is no solution. Here there are no more solutions.
0: At least 19 people have died in a record-breaking heat wave in South Korea. President Lee Jae-myung has urged his government to increase support for people who've been affected. He says the country must prepare for frequent extreme weather events in the future. Jack Barton has got more from Seoul.
17: More than 2,000 South Koreans have been treated for heat-related illnesses. Amid scorching temperatures that have prompted government warnings to avoid outdoor activities.
18: Record-breaking heat waves have been continuing day after day across the country. In some southern regions, unprecedented heat with temperatures soaring well above 40 degrees Celsius has persisted for several days, making even people's daily lives difficult.
17: Yangsan in the southeast recorded 42.5 degrees Celsius on the weekend, the highest temperature since records began more than a century ago. This summer has also set a record for the number of nights with temperatures above 25 degrees. Rivers and dams are drying up.
19: I'm 61 years old, and this is the hottest I've experienced in 50 years.
17: North Korean state media showed people flocking to the seaside in a country where air conditioning is not widely available. South Korea's meteorological agency has issued a heat wave warning, its first ever for parts of Seoul and surrounding Gyeonggi province on Monday, urging people to avoid outdoor activities, stay hydrated, and get plenty of rest. And in a sign of how concerned authorities are, the agency has now extended that warning across the entire capital. Jack Barton, Al Jazeera, Seoul.
0: The bottom line is coming up next on Al Jazeera. Now, don't forget, we've got lots more photos and videos and a lot more explanation as well of all those stories on the website, aljazeera.com. I'm Rob Matheson. Stay with us on Al Jazeera.

0: Hi, I'm Steve Clements, and I have a question. 6 months in, the U.S.-Israeli war in Iran continues to convulse and expand throughout the region. So is there any off-ramp? Let's get to the bottom line. Saudi Arabia joining U.S. forces to bomb and kill pro-Iranian militia members inside Iraq. And then two ships, including a U.S.-owned gas storage tanker, burning now in Egypt, 1,500 miles away from Iran. Yemen attacking Saudi oil facilities, and Saudi Arabia striking back. Iran targeting U.S. forces in Jordan, and the U.S. striking back. With no end in sight to a war sparked by the U.S. and Israel against Iran 6 months ago, the conflict is getting deeper and wider, and I would argue nastier. These aren't polite tit-for-tat strikes. More countries are getting sucked into the fight, and more havoc is being wreaked on the economy for people around the world, including Americans, who polls show disapprove of this war by a huge margin. So what's blocking Iran and the U.S. from reaching an understanding, any understanding, that would end the conflict? Or is war just stuck on default mode? Today we're talking with John Limbert, who was a U.S. diplomat in Tehran during the Iranian Revolution in 1979. He was one of the 66 Americans taken hostage there and spent more than a year in captivity. He went on to become Deputy Assistant Secretary of State for Iran, and he's the author of Negotiating with Iran, Wrestling the Ghosts of History. John, I'm really very happy to be talking with you today. I think you have many more insights from your experience in Iran than many of the people in Washington that right now are running a war. But I'm interested in your take. But I'm also interested in this book that you wrote in 2009 that almost captures kind of the moment we're in now. Do you think we are wrestling the ghosts of history as we are in this conflict with Iran right now?
1: Very much so. We say about Americans that we forget everything, and our Iranian friends, they forget nothing. And history is always there with us, and you ignore it at your peril. I call it the ghosts of history, because if you ignore the ghosts, they will come back to haunt you, as they did us. I mean, that certainly affected me personally in 1979.
0: I think it's very important in negotiations, from my own perspective, to understand how your opponent walks in their shoes, how they feel things. Otherwise, you end up kind of missing each other as you're negotiating. What do you think the biggest errors right now in both sides, Iran and the United States, kind of walking past each other in these efforts to negotiate a deal?
1: Oh, you made a point. That's very basic in negotiations. I mean, President Nixon, I was not a great admirer of President Nixon, but he captured this perfectly when he went to China and he sat down with a yellow pad and said, and wrote on it, made three columns: what we want, what they want, and what we both want. And that was his starting point. As far as I'm aware, in this present case, our administration hasn't done that, or if they've made three columns, it's all what I want, and what I want. On the Iranian side, as we saw again in 79, there's been a tendency to how could I put this, overplay their hand. In other words, take maybe what is a small advantage and push it to an extent that it does great damage to their own side. We saw that with us in 79 and 80. We saw that during the Iran-Iraq war. And I regret to say, I think we're seeing it now.
0: I think it's indisputable what Donald Trump says, that the United States has largely obliterated Iran's navy. It killed Iran's leader and many of its other leaders. I happen to know Ali Larijani over the years, met him every once a year. He was the person we were negotiating with. He is dead. Lots of Iranian leaders are dead. Lots of Iranian military capacity destroyed. And in President Trump's mind, and I would also say Israeli Prime Minister Netanyahu's mind, much of Iran's capacity has been eroded and destroyed. Why do you think, if those things are true, that Iran has not capitulated, has not fallen prostrate before the President of the United States and said, hey, we give up?
1: It's a Well, again, I think it's not really difficult. I mean, if you had asked me, or if you had asked anyone with some background in the area, they would have told you that the Islamic Republic, which by the way, I'm not a great fan, has been resilient over 47 years. It's survived much longer than anyone has thought it would. People thought its own tendency, its own ability to make gratuitous enemies, its own mismanagement, its insistence on restricting a creative people would bring it down. It hasn't. It's still there. It's resilient. It survived 47 years of international isolation, a terrible war with eight-year war with Iraq. It survived its own colossal mismanagement. It survived the loss of leaders. I mean, Khomeini himself died in 1989, and the system continued. In this case, you cannot bomb and assassinate your way to a better relationship. That should have been obvious, but somehow it wasn't. And so, as I said, they didn't learn the lesson of history.
0: You know, when President Rouhani was in place, there was a time when President Trump was trying very, very hard to meet with him and also reset U.S.-Iran relations. What do you think has largely, you know, kind of kept us off track?
1: I think President Obama did want to reset relations, and it took about 4 or 5 years to get started. I mean, the first 4 years was just stalemated. There were all kinds of reasons for it on both sides of the relationship, but there was within his administration a mentality that goes back to the 1980s. And it's a very destructive one, and it's basically saying on the American side, whatever we do with Iran, we cannot look weak. We have to appear tough. We have to appear strong. And in my reading, I found this actually was based on a lie propagated by the late CIA chief Bill Casey, when he wanted to cover up his dealings with the Iranians during the 1980 presidential campaign.
0: You know, when Zbigniew Brzezinski was President Carter's national security advisor, he advocated to the Shah to use the iron fist to do what needed to be done. Donald Trump seems to be threatening the iron fist. Does that get him latitude with the Iranians?
1: Oh. It does not. This is, as I say, this was part of, I referred to this earlier, this was part of this lie propagated by Bill Casey when he wrote, he claimed that the reason we were released when we were at the beginning of the Reagan administration, right, was because the Islamic Republic was afraid of a tough Reagan administration replacing a weaker Carter administration. This covers up the lie, which of course was that he had bribed the Iranians into keeping us 3 months longer in order to ensure Reagan's election in 1980. I mean, the deal was done. The deal was done back in September, October of 1980.
0: Right.
1: But Casey promised weapons. He promised actually delivered some weapons to the Iranians if they held us longer. Of course, since they already disliked Carter, that was a pretty easy sell.
0: Fascinating. You were there with other Americans, held for 444 days, held hostage essentially by the Iranian government during their revolution. I'd love to hear about that moment, but you also had one of the most incredible visitors. Of course, the late Ali Khamenei, supreme leader of Iran, was not supreme leader then, but he showed up with cameras to interview you. I'd love to hear about it.
1: Well, you know, at the time he was not a first rank figure, nor was he a senior clergyman. He was, I suppose you would say, he was the equivalent of an associate professor in the clerical hierarchy. He was important. I mean, he was, I think, the Friday prayer leader of Tehran, and he was within the defense establishment. But who knew that he was going to be one day both president of the country and then supreme leader? But in any case, no. I mean, I had the problem for me. I mean, what really aided me through this whole thing, in addition to, of course, being locked up, was the fact that I had all of my interactions with Iran and Iranians for the previous, going back to the 1960s, had been very positive, with students, with friends, with family members. I mean, I had married into a very cultured, well-educated Iranian family, very welcoming. But interactions, again, there were very strict rules that govern interactions. And among those are the obligations of a host and the obligations of a guest. A host simply does not abuse a guest for whose safety he is responsible. And Iran, whatever government was there, and I was still considered myself a diplomat accredited to whatever government existed, they were responsible for our security. Under traditions going back to Greek and Roman times, and they had abused that. They had violated not only international law, but their own sort of deepest religious and national traditions. It says, look, you may not like your guest, you may hate this person's guts, but you are responsible for their security as long as they are in your charge. And they had neglected that. Did he understand that message? I'm not sure. I thought he did. I thought he was smart enough to do so.
0: As you've written and argued, I think, Iran often is not negotiating about the moment, it's negotiating about the future. Iran is trying to basically reset the signal, don't mess with us or we can do X. How do you think the United States might more successfully engage Iran if it is projecting out the future, as opposed to President Trump, who kind of wants this to be, you know, tied up, solved, and move on with life?
1: Right. I mean, think about it. So many presidents. I mean, how many American presidents have come to grief over Iran? I mean, Iran cost Jimmy Carter his office. It almost came within an eyelash of costing Ronald Reagan his office. A lot of presidents have come into office saying, oh, we're just not going to deal with Iran. We have nothing to do with it. We have, you know, bigger problems. And somehow Iran always grabs their attention. You know, I was asked, it's interesting you raised this, because I was on another network, a quite conservative one. And they asked me, aren't you gratified that President Trump is doing what attacked Iran, which none of his predecessors, were willing to do? And I said, no, on the contrary, his predecessors were smart enough to know that there are other ways of dealing with Iran. It isn't, it isn't rocket science here. Negotiation means having patience, having the ability to listen. Having perseverance. If one door is closed, you look for another. You look for another door. I mean, it took the Obama administration 4 years before its outreach efforts in the nuclear began to have results, and ended up in the JCPOA. It wasn't a perfect agreement, but then no negotiated agreement is ever perfect.
0: You were part of the team that was preparing to negotiate with Iran during the Obama administration, but you left that team. Can you share with us why you left the scene?
1: Well, a couple of reasons. We weren't getting anywhere. And it was very clear. I think a lot of the reasons were on the Iranian side, because I think President Obama's approach caught them off guard. It wrong-footed them. You know, they were used to being to having American presidents that denounced them or pushed on them, and so we pushed and they pushed back and that was easy. But now you had a president who addressed the country by its official name, unprecedented. You had him talking about mutual respect, which is what they had said they wanted for many years. He sent greetings, very warm greetings on the Iranian New Year, and the Iranians didn't know how to deal with this. Plus, you had President Ahmadinejad in Tehran, who himself became part of the problem. And it was the point that no one was going to listen to him. So I had gone back to the State Department from a tenured endowed faculty position at the U.S. Naval Academy, which I loved. So basically, it was a question: do I want to keep this wonderful endowed position at the academy, or do I want to spin wheels for another three or four years? And it wasn't till the Iranian administration changed and the U.S. modified some of its positions. That's after 2013, during the second Obama administration, that you had the breakthrough.
0: In negotiations with Iran, there always seems to be a third chair in the room. And just to be blunt, it usually is Israel. And Israel has a lot of maneuvering room in the region. And we saw before this conflict Israel's extraordinary ability to penetrate, the Iranian borders, to assassinate leaders, to have incredible intelligence about what was going on. And so they're part of the picture. And I'm just interested in your insights as to whether you think there's an accommodation possible down the road if you were able to align the United States in Iran, which is a big if. Is there an accommodation that's possible with Israel as well?
1: That's a good question. And so it's a hard one. I mean, the Israelis, I think Israel is somewhere I read the

0: when you do that for 47 years, you're going to provoke a reaction. And they have. And what they have done by all of their anti-Israeli rhetoric and threats and actions is to feed the most extreme elements within Israel. The story going around was when back in 2013, when President Ahmadinejad left office and President Rouhani came into office, the joke was that Prime Minister Netanyahu went into mourning because Ahmadinejad was his best friend in terms of strengthening his electoral position within Israel, because the more he threatened, the more popular Netanyahu's tough line and hard line against Iran became. So I think Iran has to look very closely at what its interests are and how self-destructive this anti-Israeli actions and rhetoric have been, as have been its anti-American. I mean, the country's gone around for 47 years denouncing the United States, threatening and denouncing the United States and Israel. At the end of the day, all it took was the wrong combination of people and circumstances to provoke the current fighting. I should add, by the way, that there are many Iranians that you talk to, and many thoughtful Iranians, not opposition figures necessarily, who recognize how self-destructive this anti-American and anti-Israeli rhetoric has been.
1: You know the region well. You're an American. You've worked in the U.S. Foreign Service. How do you see this evolving from this point forward? How does this end?
0: Oh, that's a good question. That's a good question. You put such good questions that I wish I had better answers. First of all, I should say, I and many friends and colleagues, not just Americans, but Iranians and Europeans and many others, have worked for a long time, for decades, to avoid just what we've gotten into today. But as, again, maybe 47 years of this hostility and this failure to be able to speak with each other, maybe such an outcome was inevitable. Where do we get to? The immediate goals are pretty clear. It goes back to what we want and what they want. What we want is a number of things. We want freedom of navigation in the Gulf. We want Iran to not attack its neighbors or other countries in the region. We want some kind of restriction or assurances about Iran's nuclear program. What Iran wants, they want probably first, above all, economic relief, because their economy has just fallen into a chasm, and the people there are suffering terribly because of it, and many have been forced to leave. They also want, I think, assurances from attack, from efforts to undermine the government, these kinds of things. Now, can we get there? But that's that. Now, the way you get there, of course, is use the tools of diplomacy. You start talking to each other, and you may not get immediate results, but the first step is to be able to talk. And you're not in a situation where you can simply dictate to the other side. We can't dictate to the Iranians. I think we should know that by now. The Iranians cannot dictate to us. But unfortunately, we seem in a situation today where both sides think they can.

0: they have deluded themselves to think, oh, all we have to do is drop more bombs and the Iranians will do what we want. And the Iranians say, all we have to do is keep attacking ships in the strait, and the American allies will eventually do what we want. That's not diplomacy. So somehow we have to get back to the idea that you can settle these things
1: right
0: by diplomacy, and you can actually get something that you want. Maybe not all of it, but some of it.
1: Well, we'll have to end it there. John Limbert, former U.S. diplomat and former hostage in the U.S. Embassy in Iran, really appreciate your insights, and thank you for joining us today.
0: Thank you. My pleasure.
1: So what's the bottom line? Iran is widening a war with the United States that Donald Trump is trapped in and wants to escape, but he just can't. Iran has now fired missiles targeting U.S. assets in Bahrain, Kuwait, Jordan, and possibly Egypt, after already hitting targets in the UAE, Qatar, Saudi Arabia, and Iraq. One thing Iran is doing by these attacks is reminding the entire region and the people who live there that the U.S. has bases and military deployed nearly everywhere in the region. On the one hand, people see that the U.S. deployments are making them targets. And on the other, they hear and see a U.S. president who doesn't really have a fundamental interest in their own security or fairness for the Palestinians, for that matter, but rather joined up in a war alongside its best friend, Israel. There is no quick end to this conflict, which is becoming a classic quagmire. Don't want to stay, but can't leave. What's pretty certain is that after this conflict does end, America's assets in the Middle East will shrink further and recede as they are making the hosts victims more than winners in this conflict. And that's the bottom line.
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3: Russian ballistic missile attacks have been mounting over the last several weeks, and casualties along with them.
2: With detailed coverage.
4: The country has already seen a heavy pounding rain in certain cities, and everybody is now taking preparatory measures in order to prevent another catastrophe.
2: From around the world.
5: Keiko Fujimori will now take up residence here. She will be Peru's ninth president in 10 years.
6: Discussing the defining issues of our times.
7: The reason that we're able to see so much progress with machine learning is because it is predicated on the exploitation of labor somewhere else.
6: Exploring the implications for the global south as the artificial intelligence revolution accelerates.
7: So where the benefits lie and where the harms lie is very, very far apart. We are betting our entire future on a technology that is fundamentally very unsustainable.
6: Studio B, the AI series on Al Jazeera.
8: Driving your own car across the USA, what could be more American? This is a nation that built a network of roads and highways to give people the freedom to travel to the destination of their choice on their own schedule. But now, there's another aspect to that particular part of the American dream, struggling to pay for it. Americans are paying more for their cars, they're paying more in interest, their loans are longer, and their patience is growing shorter.
9: I am totally flat up with it. Now you have to make a decision. Do I get gas or do I buy food?
10: Edwin Manasaka says many buyers aren't really shopping for cars. They're shopping for low payments.
11: And that makes me wonder what happened to that interest of the car that you're going to get.
10: When buyers struggle, that reverberates throughout the auto industry and the larger economy. But that doesn't necessarily mean fewer cars on the road.
8: An analysis by Reuters found that across the U.S., people were unwilling to change their driving habits, even when prices spiked.

0: Hey there, I'm Scott McClain. This is Al Jazeera live from Doha. Coming up, the U.S. Secretary of State Marco Rubio says he is hopeful an agreement on the Strait of Hormuz may be reached shortly. The biggest mass funeral in Gaza's history. Palestinians bid farewell to more than 100 of their own killed in an Israeli strike in 2023. Plus, a show of unity despite differences over migrant crossings into Spain's Ceuta. EU Interior Ministers say the Schengen travel area is not the problem. And Ukraine attacks 19 regions in Russia as Kyiv steps up its military campaign targeting supply chains and logistics centers. U.S. Secretary of State Marco Rubio says progress has been made in talks between Oman and Iran about the Strait of Hormuz. He says Washington's involved in negotiations and hopes that a final agreement will be made very shortly. Iran's foreign ministry spokesperson says those talks with Oman have been positive and are continuing. He said the discussions are focused on creating safe inbound and outbound lanes for shipping. Control of the Strait of Hormuz has been a major point of contention between Washington and Tehran.
1: I think there's two things to talk about when there's a deal. There's the big deal, which is the one that has to do with their nuclear ambitions. They can never have a nuclear weapon. The president's been clear about that. So the denuclearization of Iran is the ultimate deal. I think the immediate deal, the one that you see a lot of focus on, is the straits. The straits, you know, there are ships moving through the straits. There's oil moving right now through the straits. So the straits are open. Nonetheless, I think that there's a conversation and a negotiation that we are involved in between Oman and Iran on how more ships can be able to go through there safely in the short term as we move towards these longer term talks about denuclearization. And suffice it to say there's been progress made in those talks, but not finality yet. We're hoping that will happen, you know, very shortly.
0: All right, Tohid Asadi is live for us in Tehran. But first, let's go to our Alan Fisher, our chief U.S. correspondent, who is at the White House. So, Alan, we just heard Marco Rubio saying there is progress, hoping there's going to be a final deal on the Strait soon. He's not the only one from the Trump administration that's making that suggestion today, is he?
2: And they're not making entirely clear how they're involved in the discussions between Iran and Oman. Certainly, Scott Bessent, who's the Treasury Secretary, said that he expects a deal possibly by Wednesday. You'll remember that Donald Trump in the Oval Office on Monday was very clear that the United States was involved in talks of getting the Strait of Hormuz opened. He believed that the Omanis and the Iranians were discussing that it would be free to get through the Strait. That's also been reiterated by Scott Bessent in the last couple of hours, that he believes the talks are about making sure ships can move through the Strait quite freely. But you also have to remember that Donald Trump made it very clear that he wants to move on quickly from the Strait of Hormuz to the nuclear question. And also he said that this was really Iran's last chance. Let's go back to the weekend. He was about to launch, in his words, the biggest assault seen since the Second World War. But he decided to hold off because the United Arab Emirates, the Egyptians, but particularly the Qataris, got in touch with the United States and made the case that the talks could actually lead to the opening of the Strait. So Donald Trump will be monitoring those talks. Certainly the noise coming from Rubio and Scott Bessent is that they're making progress and there could be a breakthrough within the next 24 hours or so.
0: All right, Tohid, so you heard Alan there saying that the Americans are giving off these positive signals that a deal may be imminent. Are the Iranians, though, giving the same kind of positive signals about a potential deal here?
3: Yes, indeed. According to what we hear from diplomatic sources here in Tehran, there are also positive indications coming from Iran. But also we have to keep in mind that we are dealing with a fragile and brittle situation, not only when it comes to the Strait of Hormuz, but the entirety of the situation. As we have heard from different parties saying that we are on the verge of reaching a deal, but at some point there was another round of confrontation. But still, let's be realistic rather than too optimistic or too pessimistic. What we hear from Tehran, from the spokesperson for the Ministry of Foreign Affairs and from the foreign minister himself, is indicative of a positive progress when it comes to talks between Omani and the Iranian side. Less than an hour ago, it was the spokesperson for the Ministry of Foreign Affairs talking to the state TV saying the same, and he said that talks are on the way. He said that we're trying to determine a safe trajectory, entry and exit lanes for ships and vessels officials to reopen the strait. And also, he said that these trajectories should actually fulfill the sovereign rights and the security concerns of Iranian and Omani side. Also, he said that right now, the process of this diplomatic engagement, both technically and politically, is assessed positive. But still, we know that there are reservations. Diplomatic sources are also talking about disrupting actors. And at the same time, again, some positive vibes in that regard, talking about a possibility of the deal to be reached by the end of Wednesday.
0: Okay, so Alan, oil prices have gone down on this news of potential breakthrough. I just checked, Brent is now sub 80. Can you just give us a sense of how sensitive Americans are to oil prices, gas prices right now? I mean, is this something that President Trump can really put in the win column?
2: Well, it's not something that's going to filter down immediately to people who are planning their summer holidays or actually on their summer holidays have got to fill up the car to get where they need to go or have been looking at perhaps taking flights but thinking, no, they're just too expensive because the price of jet fuel has increased as well. The fact that it's gone down will be a positive. We heard from Donald Trump on Tuesday. You saw him in the Oval Office saying, look, oil companies are charging too much. That's when he was told about the record profits that some of them are making. And that has to be reflected, he said, in the price at the pump. It has to be passed on to the consumer. That's not quite happening. This drop may filter down. But of course, the only reason there's been a drop is because these talks are ongoing about the Strait of Hormuz. And if they fail, if there is a problem, or is there the threat of perhaps more American military action, the prices will go up again. Now, Donald Trump said the most important thing is making sure that Iran does not have a nuclear weapon and people will be willing to suffer short-term pain. But it's now been 5 months they've been watching the fluctuations in the oil price. And many people will say Donald Trump is keen to get a deal, keen to get the oil price down, keen to make sure that there isn't an impact on inflation as well, because if you put up the price of oil, it puts up the price of food and all that sort of thing. And people will say, well, he's got to do it before the midterms in November, 3 months away. But it's only 3 months away.
0: Yeah, that's right. We're in the home stretch here, aren't we? Tohid, Tehran, much to Washington's frustration, is kind of guarded about the status of the negotiations. In fact, they continue to insist they're only negotiating with the Omanis right now. Are there any indications of talks reopening directly or, directly with Washington, as President Trump claims it is happening, or even indirectly with Washington? Or does that even matter at this stage?
3: Well, at this point, Iranians are saying that the domain of the talks are actually limited to the Strait of Hormuz, and the only talks taking place is between Muscat and Tehran, denying any direct negotiations with Washington. And of course, when it comes to the Strait of Hormuz talks with Muscat, we know that there are points of contention in that regard, not only when it comes to the trajectory for the ships and vessels to transit through this geostrategically significant choke point, but also when it comes to charges that Iran was talking about, when it comes to the demining operations in that regard, and also when it comes to the arrangements that Iran is saying should be carried out bilaterally with no foreign intervention. But regardless of these statements, there is no small spot of hesitation that at this Strait of Hormuz, another key actor at work is the United States. But speaking of the prospect of the talks between Iran and the United States, it goes without saying, as we hear from diplomatic sources as well, this is a chain of events, and the solution for the diplomatic solution for the Strait of Hormuz could pave the way for further negotiated settlement with the United States. But let's keep in mind, when we come to the broader context of the talks between Iran and the United States, Strait of Hormuz is not the only issue. We've got the naval blockade by the Americans on the other hand, and a relatively long list of other issues, including the nuclear dossier of the country, war reparations, security assurances, and other issues remaining to be seen whether diplomacy can resolve them all.
0: All right, Tohid Asadi for us there in Tehran. Alan Fisher, our chief U.S. correspondent on the North Lawn of the White House. Could be a long night for us here. Could also not be. Let's see what happens. Gentlemen, keep us posted. Thank you. All right, let's take a closer look at the Strait of Hormuz and who controls shipping there. So the strait is located, of course, between Oman and Iran at its widest point. or at its narrowest point, excuse me, it measures only about 39 kilometers across. Oman controls the southern shipping lane through which most traffic passed before the conflict began. Iran controls the northern side of the strait, and Tehran has long insisted that route should become the main lane for commercial traffic. Under the plan currently being discussed by Oman and Iran, ships would enter along the northern route and leave the strait using the southern route. All right, Abbas Aslani is joining us here in the studio. He is a senior research fellow at the Center for Middle East Strategic Studies. Thank you for being here once again, sir. All right, the Americans are sounding pretty positive. The Iranians are sounding pretty positive about a potential deal. Are you optimistic that this is going to happen?
4: Scott, I think the region feels like a high-speed roller coaster. You know, a couple of days ago, everybody was bracing for a massive escalation. Right now, those observing and those watching it closely are whispering about an agreement on the Strait of Hormuz. They were trading threats, you know, a few days ago, Iran and the United States. Now they both are reporting progress, but we are not there yet. It is in the final stage. And the message or the signal that Iran is sending to the United States is that step away, we are working on it, and it can happen and we can reach a deal and finalize it, provided that you do not intervene. So now it is, you know, there is a glimmer of hope on this, and it is possible that the two sides, meaning Iran and Oman, can agree on the arrangements in the Strait of Hormuz. But this could be a good start, Scott. But this will not magically solve all the issue. And then Iran and the United States can focus on, let's say, implementing the terms of the Memorandum of Understanding. And if they can revive the MOU through an effective implementation, so they can go toward a final agreement on the nuclear issue.
0: Gotcha. Obviously, there's a lot to get to, one step at a time. What is the biggest consideration for Iran when it comes to the strait? I mean, is this about some kind of a toll or a service fee, as they like to say, or is it just about not having American warships on its doorstep, in its waters, or near anywhere near its coastline?
4: Well, Iran has been trying to discuss two issues. The most important is the security concerns Tehran has in this regard, because it has been attacked. Iran is arguing that the United States used the waterway in order to have military buildup in the region to attack the country. So now this time they want to make sure that through the southern corridor it will not be somehow a backdoor for the U.S. warships in order to turn the region into a war zone. So this is the most important, you know, consideration and reservation.
0: You think
4: from
0: there's
4: the
0: a bit of give when it comes to the toll or the service fee issue?
4: The second issue has been the not the toll for the transit, but it's been the fees for the services they provide for the safe passage of the vessels there. There have been some discussions in the past. Iran said that temporary, like for 60 days, we will not, you know, charge any fees for the services we provide. This has been subject to discussion. We are not sure yet what is the final outcome in this regard. But the most important issue was the corridor, whether southern or northern. Now we are hearing from the Iranian officials in the past couple of days that they're focusing on a middle corridor that is somehow jointly managed by Iran and Oman, addressing the sovereignty as well as, you know, the national security-related concerns by the both states.
0: So it sounds like the tolls are maybe, I mean, correct me if I'm miscategorizing here, but it sounds like the tolls are where the Iranians may be willing to compromise. Where they don't want to compromise is allowing any, you know, potential warships, which is why the control or having, you know, joint control with the Omanis over the strait is so important. Have I got that right?
4: You know, there have been somehow, Iran has been somehow flexible in this regard, you know, but whether it could be off the table, that's yet the question, because we have not seen any sign that Iran saying that they will leave it and somehow they will make concession on that. But it could be somehow what type of fees and they can, you know, charge the vessels for, as well as the extent and the timing. So this has been discussed between the two sides, but I think the most important concerns they have had so far has been the corridors, how and where to set those corridors. And then there have been discussions on the fees as well. But some of those, let's say, arrangements are temporary, and it could be a stepping stone toward a long-term solution in this regard. But what is important is that the Strait of Hormuz turned to be a source of tensions between the two sides in the past couple of weeks. For the same reason, it can be the spot they can agree upon, and this can be a key to revival of the MOU.
0: All right, Abbas Aslani with the Center for Middle East Strategic Studies. We appreciate the insight as always, sir. Thank you.
4: My pleasure, Scott.
0: Well, Qatar's foreign ministry spokesperson, Majid al-Ansari, says mediators are working with all parties to find a diplomatic resolution to the Iran war. Iran has denied Donald Trump's claims that Washington and Tehran are holding direct talks. Qatar says, for now, diplomatic channels are still open.
5: Our focus right now is on avoiding escalation, reopening the strait, and reopening the door for diplomacy between the parties. What we do not want to see right now is a major escalation in our region, as the events were leading towards that direction. So we are working very closely with our partners in the region and with the parties of the conflict to reach a diplomatic resolution, whether it be short-term or mid-term, that would lead us towards, you know, avoiding any major escalation.
0: Gaza has held the largest mass funeral in its history. More than 100 members of two extended families died in one Israeli strike. That happened in 2023, but their bodies were only recently recovered from under the rubble. They're finally being laid to rest, offering those who are still alive a sense of closure. 40 children were among those being buried on Tuesday. The UN estimates that more than 20,000 children have been killed by Israeli attacks in Gaza since October 7, 2023. Hani Mahmoud has more now from Gaza City.
6: 112 coffins laid out, ready for burial. One of the largest funerals ever held in Gaza. The dead killed in an Israeli airstrike in 2023. For nearly 3 years, these families have lived with the horror of knowing where their relatives lay, but being unable to reach them.
7: Today, our emotions are deeply mixed. This has reopened a wound that has remained with us for the past 3 years, a wound that will never truly heal.
6: Israeli restrictions on heavy equipment made the area inaccessible until last month. Civil defense teams worked for 136 hours, moving concrete slabs and twisted metal. We're at the site where 112 bodies of children, women, and elderly were recovered after nearly 3 years. For most families, a funeral comes soon right after a loved one dies. But in this case, it has nearly taken 3 years for the family members, for the Civil Defense Department to recover the bodies from under massive level of rubble. And the delay did not happen because the family chose to wait, but because the damage was so extensive and resources so limited. Relatives, friends, and neighbors from across Gaza took part in the funeral. For many, it marks an end of years of uncertainty and suspended grief.
7: We are relieved that we can finally say goodbye to our loved ones, honor them, and lay them to rest.
6: The Civil Defense Agency says more than 8,000 bodies are still believed to be buried beneath the rubble.
8: Our current resources and equipment are not enough to recover all of the victims. We need more equipment and greater capacity.
6: For these families, the ceremony is unlikely to raise the trauma of that day or the days that followed. But after nearly 3 years, finally, they have laid their loved ones to rest. Hani Mahmoud, Al Jazeera, from Gaza City, Palestine.
0: Still ahead here on Al Jazeera. A seventh round of negotiations is underway between Lebanon and Israel, but Israeli troops are showing no sign of leaving Lebanese territory.
9: Frank assessments.
10: We've heard the President of the United States say that the U.S. has wiped out the entire Iranian Navy, and yet they attack ships seemingly at will.
9: Critical debate.
11: Would you reserve the same condemnation for a state that is found of committing genocide?
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11: So they're all wrong, sir? Including physicians for human rights Israel? They're all wrong?
9: Informed opinions.
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15: The receding waters are slowly revealing the magnitude of this disaster. Many parts of Maiduguri remain underwater.
16: We lost everything. We don't even have anywhere again to go to.
15: The departure of the French forces leaves the protection of the territory of Chad now in the hands of these officers and men. More than half the population of Lagos live in informal settlements like this. There is a constant struggle to put food on the table and access to clean water and electricity here.

0: watching Al Jazeera. A reminder of our top stories this hour. U.S. Secretary of State Marco Rubio says progress has been made on talks over the Strait of Hormuz. He said he hopes a final agreement will be made very shortly. Tehran and Muscat have been holding talks on the shipping route for more than a week now. Iran's foreign ministry spokesperson says the talks with Oman are positive and are continuing. He says negotiations over the strait aim to protect the sovereign rights and national security of both countries. Gaza has held the largest mass funeral in its history. More than 100 members of two extended families died in one Israeli strike in 2023. The bodies were only recently recovered from under the rubble. India says a projectile has hit an Indian ship, causing it to capsize and sink near Yemeni waters. It says all 14 sailors have been safely rescued by Yemen's Coast Guard. Yemen's Ansar al-Houthis announced a naval blockade against Saudi Arabian ships 2 weeks ago. The group is affiliated with Iran. Lebanon and Israel are holding another round of U.S. broker talks in Rome. The Israeli army has so far designated three so-called pilot zones, villages where the Lebanese army has taken control. Lebanon wants Israel to withdraw from all areas they're occupying. But Israeli officials say there won't be any movement until Hezbollah disarms. Sanhoder reports from the village of Za'atar al-Gharbiya in southern Lebanon.
1: The so-called pilot zone process began here in this village in southern Lebanon, Za'atar al-Gharbiya. The Israeli army withdrew. The Lebanese army deployed. Now it has to prevent Hezbollah's return. It took weeks to implement the first step of the U.S. brokered agreement between Lebanon and Israel. And it may be a while before further steps are taken. Hours before a new round of talks began in Rome, Washington's ambassador in Beirut cautioned against rushing the process. For people living in southern Lebanon, that means life is still taking place under Israeli occupation. Israeli troops are meters away in the town of Za'atar al-Sharqiyya. It is one of more than 60 villages they occupy, where hundreds of thousands of people used to live. At times, Israeli tanks can be seen patrolling in nearby villages. They are supposed to be preparing to withdraw. Instead, they continue to demolish and detonate homes and destroy agricultural land. And a few days ago, the Israeli army chief instead threatened to invade more of Lebanon. Israeli officials say they won't be leaving from any area until Hezbollah has put down its arms. And Israel insists it must verify how the group is disarmed. Negotiations have yet to establish how that should happen. Many of those who have returned, only to find their homes and towns heavily damaged, have little faith in an agreement that doesn't include a clear commitment and a timeline for an Israeli withdrawal. The violence has slowed, but people live with the constant buzzing of Israeli drones overhead and the echoes of explosions in nearby villages. And with Lebanon and Israel still at odds in negotiations, it may be a while before anything changes for people here. Zain Khader Al Jazeera, Za'atar al-Gharbiya, southern Lebanon.
0: The European Union says it's united and ready to support Spain's efforts to protect the bloc's external borders from undocumented migrants. The EU held an emergency meeting after more than 70,000 people crossed into the Spanish territory of Ceuta in North Africa. They discussed increasing support from the EU's border agency Frontex, and despite calls from some governments for tougher measures, there was no collective decision to apply border controls with Spain.
2: For the time being, Europe, I think, has definitely passed this test. People did not manage to enter the Schengen area, and security at the border was resolved quickly. The key now is for the European Union to act, I would say, in a united manner and also draw the right conclusions from these events. This is also what we discussed today, of course.
3: We all agreed that the Schengen area was not really the problem, but rather part of the solution. It was also recalled that in this particular case, the enclave of Ceuta is subject to specific Schengen rules, with very strict checks on entry and, above all, on exits towards mainland Spain. All states clearly acknowledged, Spain first and foremost, that there had been no crossing of the Mediterranean Sea and no entry onto the mainland following this crisis and the mass arrival of migrants in the enclave of Ceuta.
0: Rebecca Collard has more now from Berlin.
4: After days of rising tensions among EU member states over the issue of migration, really spurred by this incident where tens of thousands of people crossed into this small Spanish territory on the north coast of Morocco, today's meeting for EU interior ministers was clearly an attempt to bring down those tensions and also to show a united face on the issue of migration. I will say this incident that started on Thursday really spurred the migration issue again here, but this is a very long-standing issue and long-standing divisions among European Union member states, really going back to 2015, 2016, where we saw around 1 million people cross irregularly into the European Union. But of course, these images that we saw from Ceuta really did ratchet up these tensions and saw a lot of accusations, especially about, against Spain, about their ability to control the border. Now, today we heard a lot more of a conciliatory tone from both EU member states, but also from the EU commissioner. The real question that remains is exactly what happened last week. So we heard that, it was possibly related to smuggling operations or misinformation online. And the EU commissioner for migration was specifically asked about whether or not, other external third parties had perhaps encouraged this migration. And he did. He said at the moment, this investigation is continuing. Rebecca Collard, Al Jazeera, Berlin.
0: Ukraine is continuing drone attacks on Russia, targeting 19 regions overnight. Russia's defense ministry says its air defenses intercepted over 300 Ukrainian drones. Over the past 2 days, Ukraine has struck areas near the border, a busy beach in southern Russia, and as far north as a site near St. Petersburg. This is the aftermath of a Ukrainian attack on an industrial zone just outside the capital, Moscow. According to the regional governor, at least 5 people were killed and 6 others injured in that strike. An electrical substation, a building, and a car were also damaged. And 2 warehouses belonging to retailer Wildberries were also hit, yet again, one near St. Petersburg and another in the Tver region. Russian authorities say at least 5 people were killed in the attacks. Voters in the U.S. state of Michigan are voting in a Democratic Senate primary that has sharply divided the party. Progressive candidate Abdul El-Sayed is running against Haley Stevens, who is backed by the party's establishment. The genocide in Gaza and U.S. support for Israel have emerged as key issues. Al-Sayed has called Israel's actions genocide and wants the U.S. to end military aid to the country. Stevens, though, says she is a proud pro-Israel Democrat. The winner will compete with a Republican candidate in November's midterm elections. All right, of course, there's always more on the website. It's aljazeera.com. We're going to have more on this potential news of a deal between the U.S. and Iran right after Inside Story.
5: As Israeli attacks on Gaza intensified, the lead doctor of Kamel Adwan Hospital refused to abandon his patients. Despite intimidation, personal injury, and the loss of his own son, he was unwavering. Faultlines investigates the targeting of Gaza's healthcare system and the raid that led to his arrest. The disappearance of Dr. Abu Safiya on Al Jazeera.
6: How much of a challenge are wildfires to Europe? Rapidly spreading blazes are scorching the continent, destroying forests, farmland, homes, and businesses. They're becoming bigger and more difficult to control. So, what's fueling the flames? This is Inside Story.

0: Hello and welcome to the program. I'm Mohammed Jamjoum. Europe is still burning. From Spain to France and from Italy to Greece, wildfires are destroying everything in their path. Crews work around the clock to contain them, but the fight is far from over. Rising temperatures and prolonged droughts create ideal conditions for the flames to spread rapidly and burn more intensely. Scientists and environmentalists say extreme weather events like this should be a wake-up call for European policymakers, a sign of the challenges that lie ahead. So, how catastrophic could the situation become before the fires are brought under control? We'll talk to our guests in just a moment, but first, this report from Michael Apple.
1: These heavy-lifting helicopters are called water bombers. They're in such demand that landing is a luxury. There's no time to waste. In the forest-covered hills of the village of Velia in western Greece, water bombers fly mission after mission in the battle against wildfires. They're racing to contain the flames spreading near the capital, Athens, where crews have been working for several days. As well as Greece, fires are also burning in parts of France, Spain, and Portugal, with an estimated 330,000 residents and tourists displaced and moved to safety. Between January and the end of July, more than 1,400 detected fires destroyed almost 435,000 hectares of land, releasing about 18 million tons of carbon dioxide into the atmosphere. Hot temperatures, dry vegetation, and strong winds are fueling one of Europe's most severe and destructive fire seasons in recent years.
2: A major effort is underway with lots of emergency personnel. I believe we will succeed, but a big battle is taking place.
1: The damages in France alone are expected to exceed more than $17 billion. And unlike floods and droughts, wildfires are not covered by the state-backed Natural Disaster Compensation Scheme. In parts of the southwestern Gironde region, some people have been allowed to return home, but only to salvage what's left, if anything.
3: We're going to see our house, which completely burned down. I've already seen it, but my partner hasn't, and so the shock will be quite hard. Seeing photos versus reality is not the same. There's nothing left of our house. Our whole life has been wiped out.
1: In Bordeaux, the fires have uncovered a hidden danger. Munitions, buried in time, now exploding in the heat. Experts warn that the effects of climate change need to be treated with caution as much as urgency. Heat waves are happening more frequently and lasting longer. Erratic weather events are increasing. Some environmentalists want to use this devastation to drive fresh momentum in calls for greater adaptation, prevention, and crucially, government action. Mike Lappel, Al Jazeera, for Inside Storm.
0: All right, let's go ahead and bring in our guests from Lemnos Island in Greece. We're joined by Peliologos Peliologou. He's an associate professor of forest protection at the Agricultural University of Athens. Marta Yebra is in Australia's capital, Canberra. She's the director of the Bushfire Research Center of Excellence at Australian National University. And in Terrassa, in Spain, we have Carlo Buontempo. He's the director of the Copernicus Climate Change Service. A very warm welcome to all three of you. Thanks for joining us today on Inside Story. Carlo, let me start with you today. We know that it is an exceptionally hot summer throughout Europe. How much are you attributing what is happening right now, including the wildfires, to climate change? How much is climate change supercharging all of these conditions?
4: Well, for sure, climate change is playing a role in some of the extreme weather we have seen, because it's not just the heat in the middle of the summer. Actually, the heat at the beginning of the summer, even at the end of the spring. We started with a heat wave in May, followed by a series of heat waves between June and July. But it's also what happened before, because a lot of the impact we are experiencing now, especially in relation to forest fire, have also to do with a relatively warm and wet spring and wet winter that we had before. So as always with climate change is one factor among many, but it's clear that the kind of weather that we are experiencing now is becoming more frequent, more intense, It will last longer and it will generally happen early in the year as a consequence of climate change. And this is entirely aligned with the expectation made by climate scientists even just a couple of decades ago. As the climate warms up, so specific region, I mean, in this case, what is in the front pages of the newspaper is the condition in Europe, but you know it was Canada a few years back or the US in California before. As the climate warms up, this kind of condition will become more frequent. The heat wave will become more intense, will last longer, and will happen early in the year.
0: And Carlo, you're talking about what we see in the headlines, on the front pages of newspapers, the fact that the climate is warming up. Look, we hear a lot that Europe is the world's fastest warming continent, and that is obviously a major factor in contributing to these wildfires at this time. But why? I want to ask you why Europe is the world's fastest warming continent. What are the underlying factors there?
4: Well, as always, is a combination of factors. We have identified some of those. Possibly the list is not complete, but we believe that in the first instance, we are talking about a continent, and we do know that land generally warms faster than the ocean. So when you compare Europe or any other region, land region, with the global average, you compare an area that is covered by land with an area of the globe that is mostly ocean, actually. So you would expect land to warm faster. So this is not specific to Europe, it's specific to any sort of land. When you look at Europe specifically, one of the elements that certainly plays a role is the fact that in the European domain, the geographical domain we call Europe, there is a significant fraction of the European Arctic, and in particular the Arctic Ocean. We do know this is one of the fastest warming regions on the planet, also because of the sea ice albedo feedback. So we lose sea ice, we expose the dark ocean, which has absorbed way more radiation than the relatively bright ice or snow on top, and so exacerbate the problem. There are also other elements, some of which are maybe more indirectly related to climate change. If you look, for instance, at the kind of weather we are experiencing this summer, so this pronounced high-pressure ridge that dominate east, western, and then central Europe, well, this kind of event, this kind of circulation patterns have become more frequent in recent years. So certainly this has contributed to a warmer summer in the European domain. And finally, there is a more conjectural argument, but certainly an important one to make, and it's the fact that Europe has been quite good at reducing air pollution. And reducing air pollution also means removing a lot of the particulate matters, the aerosol that is in the atmosphere. This may have actually made our atmosphere more transparent. So while generally better air quality means is a positive for our health, and certainly this has saved a lot of life, may have at least locally contributed to an increase in the climate change signal. So these are some of the causes we think could be responsible for a special warming of the European region with respect to other continents.
0: Marta, I saw you nodding along to some of what Carlo was saying. That looked to me like you wanted to jump in and add to the point he was making. So please go ahead.
5: Yes, look, I totally agree that climate change, a global warming, is contributing, but it's not the only factor. But also some of the factors we've been learning in Australia over very painful experience of bushfires as those that are happening in Australia now is that we can only rely on suppression alone. So these conditions that we see happening these days mean that we need to fundamentally rethink how we prepare for bushfires. So in Australia, for example, the Royal Commission led for major reforms where we gave a lot more emphasis on nationally coordinated risk information and preparedness, not just on emergency response. So Australia has also invested very heavily in fuel management, including prescribed burning. And we are increasingly recognizing the value of indigenous cultural burning and thousands of years of land management knowledge that these communities have had. So we recognize that these approaches are also very important But one lesson, again, we have learned is that they are no universal solutions, and their catastrophic weather conditions, as we have explained before, the effectiveness of these technologies can really be reduced. So they need to be combined with better science and technology for community preparedness and landscape-specific management.
0: Marta, let me pick up a little bit on what you were saying there, because I was reading about the project that you spearheaded, where you and your team brought this combined knowledge from Australia's indigenous communities and you combined it with satellite imagery to help detect where fires are more likely to break out going forward. From your vantage point, could this type of model be applied to Europe in the future to help it combat wildfires?
5: Look, satellite information provide comprehensive information across the landscape on where and when areas in the landscape are prone to fires and ignitions. So this information, of course, is specific to different countries, different fuels respond differently. But what is important is local knowledge, whether it is indigenous knowledge, is knowledge from land managers in the specific communities, is local knowledge that can be used to calibrate and validate those estimates from the satellites, because ultimately, satellites provide that comprehensive view at landscape scale, but they are observations that behind have models to produce information. So that information needs to be validated and calibrated by local knowledge. In Australia, we have started to use to work with indigenous communities to cross-calibrate the estimates of the satellite, but also to recalibrate the indigenous knowledge. So indigenous Australia have been observing the landscape flammability for millennia in Australia, and they know very well what indicators are in the landscape that tell them that the land is ready to burn. But with climate change, again, some of those indicators have disappeared or are hard to track. So that's why indigenous communities have also found a great advantages in using this satellite data, because they can see the dynamics of the landscape very clearly and see how the dryness developed over time with warming conditions.
0: Paleologos, from your vantage point, how much of a challenge are wildfires to Europe right now? And why, from your perspective, is the situation particularly bad at this moment?
6: Look, I won't disagree with the colleagues that with what they say earlier, but in Greece we have a different story this year, and this is what surprised me and struck me, and I can say that I was frustrated, because there is no effect of climate change in this fire season. We have a very cool summer. We had a very wet period before the summer, so no heat waves at all. The situation in Greece has nothing to do with the situation we see and experience in the United Kingdom, in France, or in Spain. So we were expecting that we won't have large fires this year. And to my disappointment, we have large fires. And these fires are wind-driven, and are wind-driven by winds that have been talked about them for centuries. So we know that these winds happen every summer in Greece. So it is one of the usual cases of winds, and we have large fires, almost mega fires, that burn our landscapes. If you see the map, you can see that a lot of fires happen in the vicinity of Athens, around urban center, where people live and where people have more pressure, not only for the touristic business, but also for recreational use. So we see a very strong correlation with where people live. And we know for a fact that most of the fires that happen in Greece, more than 70%, happen due to negligence or to some sort of human activities. And another 20%, that is something that hasn't been talked much, and recently we start pushing forward this so that we can protect our forests, is the fires that are created by the network of transmission, the power, including the networks, the private networks that transmit the power from the renewable energy sources. We have a documented case now in Greece that one of these networks created a fire that gets uncontrolled. So although we have normal conditions, we have more ignitions on the landscape. And this ignition happens because people don't have the risk awareness that they should have. They still not realize that things have changed. Things in Europe were different 50 or 70 years ago. People used to live in the villages. Now half of the population of Greece lives outside Greece. I know many of my friends that are moving to Australia or to other parts of other continents. So we see a depopulation of the landscape. These people and their forefathers used to live the same in Spain, the same in France, and the same in Italy, used to live in these landscapes, used to manage the forest without the help of the state. They have their donkeys, they have their goats, they remove the fuel from the forest. Now all these places are abandoned. And after the abandonment, the forest and the nature encroach and takes over the place that used to be taken over from nature by the people. So we have denser forests, more fuels, and combined with climate change, we get uncontrolled fires that we cannot stop. Not a single, and this to conclude, not a single firefight mechanism can stop a fire like the one that happened in France that created this spherocumulonimbus nimbus that creates its own weather. It's impossible to throw water. It's impossible to do a lot of things. So you have to wait for the conditions to change, and that's a major problem.
0: Carlo, I see you're reacting to what Paleologos is saying, so please go ahead.
4: Yeah, I mean, I completely agree. It's always a combination of factors, and there are many factors that have nothing to do with climate change, including the change in the landscape, in the use of the landscape, in the population, in the management of the forest. These are all very important elements modulating the risk. At the same time, it's clear that the climate we are experiencing now, let alone the one that will come in 10 or 20 years from now, is a climate that has very little parallel to the one in which our ancestors lived. We are fundamentally in a different world. If you look at the heat waves that hit the UK early this year, you know, we're talking about 40 degrees in southeast England in May or early June. That's completely unprecedented. If you look at the heat wave or even the forest fire that have hit northwestern France, Brittany, or even the Netherlands, these are not regions that were historically prone to forest fire and became at risk also because the condition in which we are living now, the temperature, but also the level of drought in some of this region, actually have very little resemblance or parallel with historical conditions. So I guess this also links back to the Australian experience to some extent, because there is somewhat a limit in what our indigenous knowledge, even in Europe, can teach us, because we are out of our experience, out of our historical setting. And so we need to rely more on the information coming also from other sources. I mean, we are talking about satellite before, but more and more we need also to rely on the elaboration of this information coming from satellite through modeling, through supercomputing, through exercise that give us an imperfect, but still useful and usable guidance on what may lay ahead. And I think that's part of the opportunity we have here. I mean, the situation is dire in many respects. It's very challenging. It's probably one of the biggest challenges we have ever faced as a species. And still, we are not blind in front of it. We never had so much information, so much high-quality information that can guide our action. We do know some of what will happen next. Not everything. It's still, in many respects, a challenge to make predictions for the future in any field. In the field of meteorology and climate change, actually, we are better than in other fields. We have a bit of a glimpse of what might happen next. And I think as a society, we can take better advantage of this incredible information we have in guiding our actions.
0: Marta, Carla, they're saying that society should be taking better advantage of the information at our disposal, and I see you reacting to that. What do you say? What are the steps that need to be taken in order to mitigate all this going forward?
5: Well, I think, as my colleague said, there is a lot of information, but sometimes it's harder to get that information into the hands of the people that it actually needs. And that's because it takes a lot of time to build confidence in new information and new systems. We do a lot of work on emerging technologies, And when it comes to emerging technologies, there is a lot of new technologies that now can be used to predict the fires and detect fires early. Of course, one of the issues we could address is to get to the fires early, not let them grow to this catastrophic size. So the earlier we get into the fires, the higher the chances of an initial attack success while it's small. So there are a lot of technologies out there, but and most of them are very promising. So I think the technology is growing very quickly. But another aspect of the coin is how those technologies can be trusted, can be evaluated, can be benchmarked with current technologies or practices that are used in emergency services. So again, they can build trust to make a specific

0: you see, when the land managers have time to test and trial these technologies. But it is also true that the funding periods for technological developments and implementation usually comes after the disasters. And we don't learn enough to make sure that is the times where we are in the calm without disasters, where we need to work harder into this integration and evaluation of technologies so we get better prepared for the disasters.
1: Palaiologos, we heard earlier in Michael Apple's report that there are, of course, environmentalists who would like to use the devastation that we're all witnessing in order to build momentum in calls for greater adaptation, prevention, government action. Do you think that we're going to be seeing that happen?
2: It's a story that we hear every summer, after summer in Greece, and although we've seen that a lot of progress have been made, most of the times, when the winter comes, people tend to forget. During the momentum now, we can push to get some new funding or some different approach in how we manage fire. But I'm afraid that people forget very fast, and we should not let them forget what happened, especially in Western Europe. It is time to take more measures, and we need not to focus on the boutique project. That's my biggest fear. There are a lot of projects being funded across Europe, but they are very wrong in terms of scale. Their scale is so low, so out of the scale of a fire that it cannot match the fire when it happens, and it cannot make a difference. So we are throwing money away without making a big difference. And the big difference can happen only if we start thinking about taking landscape measures. Again, when the people used to live in the villages and all around Europe, all around, I live in an island now, it has 70,000 people. It used to have more than 40,000 people. People were packing all the islands. So there was much competition and everybody took care of their own land. Now this land, who's going to manage it? The state needs to step in and take the responsibility of managing these landscapes. But the amount of money that we require to do this landscape fuel treatments or the change of landscape to make it more resilient, they are enormous, and we need people. And my biggest fear is that because we don't have people, we will start asking for money, and a lot of consortiums ask for money, that eventually they won't make the change as it should be. So my suggestion is that the National Forest Service agencies or the National Fire Management agencies need to focus on where, using the technologies, and we are using technologies like fire simulations, we are using modeling, we are using scenario planning tests, how we're going to allocate in the best possible way with a limited funding the treatment so that we can make the biggest difference, to focus on certain areas and start picking the low-hanging fruit. Let's go to the areas that need our attention first, around Bordeaux, around Athens, and then we move next year in next area, in another area, in another area, so that we can treat the landscape at a level that it can become resilient. If you treat at the levels lower than the nature and the fire wants, then you will have fires that you cannot stop with suppressing
1: operations. I'm sorry to interrupt you. I mean, you're talking about potential worst-case scenarios here and the fears you have going forward. I just want to ask you a little bit more about that. We only have a couple of minutes left. How much worse might this current catastrophe get before all of this is brought under control or before, you know, precise measures are taken to stop this from happening going forward?
2: We have, if the trend continues like that, for example, in the past 7 years in Greece, we lost almost 500,000 hectares of forest. If we continue with that trend and we start getting fires in higher elevation systems where they are not fire adapted, then we're going to lose much of the forest that they don't have the capacity to regenerate. So we need to act fast. We don't have much time. Again, around Athens, there was fir forest, a forest that takes more than 100 years to regenerate. It burned during the 2007. No forest is there now. There are some other forests that they have more regeneration capacity. So we need to act fast if we want to save these high elevation forests or ecosystems or protected areas that they do not have the capacity to regenerate. Otherwise, we will lose this ecosystem and all the benefits and the ecosystem services that come from this area. So we don't have much time. We need to not focus only on the suppression. We are spending too much on suppression.

0: And we need to spend maybe half of this money in prevention, because for 1 euro that we spend in prevention, we save 10 euros from suppression and 100 euros from the reparation and all the rehabilitation effects that we need to take. So the prevention is the only strategy. Mm. Otherwise, we're going to fail.
1: All right. Well, we have run out of time, so we're going to have to leave the conversation there. Thanks so much to all of our guests, Paleologos Paleologo, Marta Yebra, and Carlo Buontempo. And thank you, too, for watching. You can see the program again anytime by visiting our website at aljazeera.com. And for further discussion, go to our Facebook page. 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You can also join the conversation on X. Our handle is @AJInsideStory. For now, that's it for me, Mohammed Jamjoum, and the whole team here. Al Jazeera's coverage continues in just a moment. Stay tuned.

0: In every story, truth is priority. Beyond the headlines, providing context, insight, and meaning. Seeking balance in every narrative we cover. Al Jazeera, from the front lines to the newsroom to you.
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3: The country has already seen a heavy pounding rain in certain cities, and everybody is now taking preparatory measures in order to prevent another catastrophe.
1: From around the world.
4: Keiko Fujimori will now take up residence here. She will be Peru's ninth president in 10 years.
5: In its exploration of how and why societies descend into genocide, Al Jazeera Untangles concludes with the ongoing horrors in Palestine.
6: As an Israeli, we know that Amalek means kill everyone.
7: We really have to get out of our comfort zones and try and understand more about the other.
5: Gaza, a genocide unfolding on Al Jazeera.
1: Hearing the facts.
8: Some of the protesters came down the street, picked up rocks and threw them at that apartment building.
1: Reporting from the action.
9: There is a sense of optimism and community here, of people helping each other to recover from this disaster.
1: Understanding the reality.
10: You can't do what ICE is doing and get away with it.
1: With the latest global news and insightful documentaries, Al Jazeera's teams across the world bring you closer to the heart of the story.
5: The ousting of Bangladesh's former prime minister in 2024 ushered in new elections along with a surge of fake news. Amidst the upheaval, a journalist launches an independent organization to debunk falsities and train a new generation of fact-checkers in the fight for his nation's democratic future. Witness Bangladesh's Truth Seeker on Al Jazeera.

0: Hello, I'm Cyril Vanier. This is Al Jazeera live from Doha. Coming up in the program this hour, signs of a possible Strait of Hormuz deal. The U.S. says an agreement is close, while Iran says talks with Oman are positive. Gaza holds its biggest mass funeral in history. More than 100 Palestinians killed in an Israeli strike 3 years ago are finally laid to rest. Ukraine attacks 19 regions in Russia as Kyiv steps up its military campaign, targeting supply chains and logistics centers. A show of unity, despite differences over migrant crossings into Spain's Ceuta. EU interior ministers say that the Schengen travel area is not the problem.
1: The Democratic Party is fighting possibly its toughest battle, this time from within. As progressives challenge the establishment, could this ideological divide among Democrats turn into a liability for the party ahead of the midterms? That's later on This Is America.
0: The U.S. Secretary of State Marco Rubio says that progress has been made in talks between Oman and Iran about the Strait of Hormuz. He says Washington is involved in negotiations and hopes that a final agreement will be made, quote, very shortly. Iran's foreign ministry spokesperson says that those talks with Oman have been positive and are continuing. He said the discussions are focused on creating safe inbound and outbound lanes for shipping. Control of the Strait of Hormuz has, of course, been a major point of contention between Washington and Tehran.
2: I think there's two things to talk about when there's a deal. There's the big deal, which is the one that has to do with their nuclear ambitions. They can never have a nuclear weapon. The president's been clear about that. So the denuclearization of Iran is the ultimate deal. I think the immediate deal, the one that you've seen a lot of focus on, is the straits. The straits, you know, there are ships moving through the straits. There's oil moving right now through the straits. So the straits are open. Nonetheless, I think that there's a conversation and a negotiation that we are involved in between Oman and Iran on how more ships can be able to go through there safely in the short term as we move towards these longer term talks about denuclearization. And suffice it to say there's been progress made in those talks, but not finality yet. We're hoping that will happen, you know, very shortly.
0: Our chief U.S. correspondent, Alan Fisher, joins us from the White House live. Alan, what do we know about the nature of contacts right now between the U.S. and Iran? Because the Iranians continue to say that they're not directly talking to the Trump team.
3: Well, there's no clarification on how exactly the United States are involved in talks, but it's not just Marco Rubio. Scott Bessent has said the same thing as well. And there is an air of confidence from both men that things are moving towards an agreement. Certainly, Scott Bessent says there could be a deal as early as Wednesday. You remember in the Oval Office about 24 hours ago, Donald Trump was talking about how talks were underway with the Iranians. He seemed to suggest it was direct. That doesn't seem to be the case. But certainly the United States are there involved on the fringes and certainly talking to the Yemenis, if not directly to the Iranians. Donald Trump also said that this was the last chance, that he wanted a deal on this. Now, the intention, from what we hear from Marco Rubio, from what we've heard from Scott Bessent, is that the Strait of Hormuz will reopen. Scott Bessent says there will be no fees involved. That is certainly a red line for the United States. And then they can move on to other issues, such as Donald Trump has called it, the denuclearization of Iran. So there are talks ongoing. The United States involved. Quite how deep that involvement is, not entirely being made clear by the administration. But it's clear both Marco Rubio and Scott Bessent are expressing a degree of optimism about where those talks are headed.
0: And Alan, oil prices have been going down both yesterday and then they went further down today over this projected optimism about a Hormuz deal. How significant is that for the president and the Republican Party at the moment?
3: Well, of course, it'll be if the oil price continues to go down, then that would be good news for Donald Trump. We've seen this before when talks of a deal have forced the oil price down. As soon as there is tension or the threat of military action, the price goes back up. Certainly, the drop over the last few hours isn't going to be enough to feed into the system quite yet. Donald Trump made it clear in the Oval Office that he wants to see oil companies cut the price at the pump for most people. Now, a lot of people are on some summer holiday. They decided perhaps not to fly because of the cost of jet fuel has driven up the prices there. So they decided to drive, still finding it very expensive. We also know that as soon as fuel goes up, everything else gets much more expensive. The oil companies are making record profits. Donald Trump is not happy about that. He says he's a free marketeer, but they've got to start showing some of the cuts in the oil price to the consumer. The problem is, of course, it's not going down rapidly at the moment. So if these talks continue in a positive vein, there's every possibility the price comes down and down and down. That feeds into the economy. Good news for Donald Trump, eases the pressure on inflation as well. And of course, a lot of Republicans have got one eye on the midterms in November. Now, people will say, hold on, it's November when the midterms are, but other Republicans will say, hey, it's November when the midterms are, and they want to see things improving now simply because of the tail this tends to have in the economy.
0: Yeah, 3 months to go, just under 3 months now before the midterm elections. Alan Fisher reporting from the White House. Thank you very much. And Al Jazeera's Tohid Asadi is in the Iranian capital, Tehran. Here's his reporting on the ongoing talks over a possible Hormuz deal.
4: According to what we hear from diplomatic sources here in Tehran, there are also positive indications coming from Iran. But also we have to keep in mind that we are dealing with a fragile and brittle situation, not only when it comes to the Strait of Hormuz, but the entirety of the situation. As we have heard from different parties saying that we are on the verge of reaching a deal, but at some point there was another round of confrontation. But still, let's be realistic rather than too optimistic or too pessimistic. What we hear from Tehran, from the spokesperson for the Ministry of Foreign Affairs and from the foreign minister himself, is indicative of a positive progress when it comes to talks between Omani and the Iranian side. Less than an hour ago, it was the spokesperson for the Ministry of Foreign Affairs talking to the state TV saying the same, and he said that talks are on the way. He said that we're trying to determine a safe trajectory, entry and exit lanes for ships and vessels to reopen the strait. And also he said that these trajectories should actually fulfill the sovereign rights and the security concerns of Iranian and Omani side. Also, he said that right now the process of this diplomatic engagement, both technically and politically, is assessed positive, but still we know that there are reservations. Diplomatic sources are also talking about disrupting actors, and at the same time, again, some positive vibes in that regard, talking about a possibility of the deal to be reached by the end of Wednesday.
0: So let's look at the map and let's take a closer look at the Strait of Hormuz and who controls shipping there. The strait is located between Oman and Iran, and at its widest point, it measures only 39 kilometers. Oman controls the southern shipping lane through which most traffic passed before the conflict began. Iran controls the northern side of the straits, and Tehran has long insisted that that route, more towards the north, should become the main lane for commercial traffic. Under the plan currently being discussed by Oman and Iran, ships would enter along the northern route and then leave the straits using the southern route. Abbas Azlani is joining us in the studio, a senior research fellow at the Center for Middle East Strategic Studies. Abbas, it's great to meet you, first of all, in person. We've spoken many times before, but you were in Tehran. That's where you live and work. Give us your read on what is happening right now, the talks between Iran and Oman, because they are portraying it as if these are just bilateral talks. But if they agree on anything to do with the Strait of Hormuz, the Americans will have, I imagine, one way or another, to be involved.
5: A pleasure to be with you, Cyril. You know, there is a great deal of dynamism in the region, let alone the dynamism of Trump itself. So that's why we're seeing that the situation is changing and there have been fluctuations. You know, we have been moving and shifting from a broad conflict into this political and diplomatic off-ramp. There have been different tracks of negotiations between Iran and Oman. This is according to the Article 5 of the Memorandum of Understanding that was recently signed between Iran and the United States through mediators like Qatar,
0: Pakistan. Which broke down very rapidly.
5: Yes, yes. It didn't hold for that much time. And now they are trying to somehow revive it, at least from Iranian perspective. So Iran was supposed to sit with Omanis in order to set the arrangements for a safe passage of the vessels in the waterway. So now they are trying to make it happen, and there have been a significant amount of progress. So that's why Iran is saying that there are talks, but not with the United States, because this agreement, if
0: but
5: it is...
0: But is Oman negotiating, sorry to interrupt, is Oman negotiating at least partly on behalf of the U.S. or Gulf states or the broader international community?
5: Not necessarily. Oman was supposed to negotiate with Iran on the arrangements in the Strait of Hormuz under Article 5 of the MOU. Mm-hmm. So that is taking place. It was supposed to be underway before the recent conflict, you know, erupted. And any, you know, progress in this regard could be somehow paving the way for the implementation of Article 5. But we have some other articles left. In order to somehow reopen the Strait of Hormuz, which has been mentioned in other part of the MOU, Iran expects the United States to lift the naval blockade, also included and embedded in the MOU, have access to part of its frozen fund to be able to sell its oil. And the most importantly, and the number one, which the MOU starts from, is the end of hostilities and threats. If all of these, you know, options are somehow met, Iran will reopen the Strait of Hormuz. So the Strait of Hormuz issue could be the spot that they can agree on. This could be a starter, but not the end of it. And it can pave the way for further, let's say, discussions on the other terms in order to be able to be back at the negotiating track.
0: The U.S. Treasury Secretary Scott Bessent was asked in an interview on American media today whether fees would be charged to ships passing through the Strait of Hormuz as part of any deal. He said no. Maritime traffic will pass through the strait freely. Iran will not be pocketing money for ships passing through. Do you think Iran would allow that?
5: Well, this has been one of those issues subject to somehow tension and difference between the two sides. Iran agreed that it would not, you know, charge for fees for the services it provides in the Strait of Hormuz for a limited time, but they can, you know, ask for those fees because they are providing for, let's say, environmental needs and services. And they are so providing the security.
0: Pause on that for a second, because let's be clear with our viewers. The issue is whether ships will have to pay and whether Iran will pocket money. However it is, the way in which it is presented and marketed and dressed up is almost immaterial. We know that tolls are illegal under international law, which is why Iran and Oman have both taken to saying, well, maybe you pay services for environmental purposes, for security purposes. But at the end of the day, we're talking about the same thing. We're talking about these cargo and energy ships having to pay money to Iran and maybe other countries as well in order to pass through the strait. That's what is at the center of this discussion.
5: Well, exactly that's the point that through what prism you're looking at the issue. Iran calls it fees for the services. The United States calls it, you know, tolls for the transit. So Iran says it is not a toll for the transit. And this has been discussed. We are not sure that what will be the final outcome about this. One of the most important points or the tensions between the two sides have been on the corridors that the vessels will be able to somehow transit. And there were, you know, northern corridor as well as the southern one that Iran thought that could be somehow raising some concerns for the country because the U.S. could use it as a back route in order to deploy military buildup in the region. So it seems that there have been discussions. They have been able to approach an idea of a middle corridor that is jointly managed and controlled by Iran and Oman. This can address Iran's, you know, concerns. However, let's not forget that they are saying that this is a temporary mechanism. Mm-hmm. And it seems that so far also we are witnessing a relative optimism from the American side, and there is cautious optimism at the moment that it could, you know, lead to a diplomatic off-ramp. Currently, we have to see if we will be able to exit from this current deadlock or not.
0: Abbas Aslani, Senior Research Fellow at the Center for Middle East Strategic Studies. Once again, good to meet you in person. Good to have you in the studio. Thank you.
5: My pleasure, Sidi.
0: Now, the Emir of Qatar has held talks with U.S. President Donald Trump to discuss reducing escalation in the region. And Qatar's foreign ministry spokesperson, Majid al-Ansari, says that mediators are working with all parties to find a diplomatic resolution to the Iran war.
6: Our focus right now is on avoiding escalation, reopening the strait, and reopening the door for diplomacy between the parties. What we do not want to see right now is a major escalation in our region, as the events were leading towards that direction. So we are working very closely with our partners in the region and with the parties of the conflict to reach a diplomatic resolution, whether it be short-term or mid-term, that would lead us towards, you know, avoiding any major escalation.
0: Gaza has just held the largest mass funeral in its history. More than 100 members of two extended families died in one Israeli strike. That happened in 2023, but their bodies were only recently recovered from under the rubble. They are finally being laid to rest, offering those who are still alive a sense of closure. 40 children were among those being buried on Tuesday. The UN estimates that more than 20,000 children have been killed by Israeli attacks in Gaza since October 7, 2023. Al Jazeera's Hani Mahmoud reports from Gaza City.
7: 112 coffins laid out, ready for burial. One of the largest funerals ever held in Gaza. The dead killed in an Israeli airstrike in 2023. For nearly 3 years, these families have lived with the horror of knowing where their relatives lay, but being unable to reach them.
8: Today, our emotions are deeply mixed. This has reopened a wound that has remained with us for the past 3 years, a wound that will never truly heal.
7: Israeli restrictions on heavy equipment made the area inaccessible until last month. Civil defense teams worked for 136 hours, moving concrete slabs and twisted metal. We're at the site where 112 bodies of children, women, and elderly were recovered after nearly 3 years. For most families, a funeral comes soon right after a loved one dies. But in this case, it has nearly taken 3 years for the family members, for the Civil Defense Department to recover the bodies from under massive level of rubble. And the delay did not happen because the family chose to wait, but because the damage was so extensive and resources so limited. Relatives, friends, and neighbors from across Gaza took part in the funeral. For many, it marks an end of years of uncertainty and suspended grief.
8: We are relieved that we can finally say goodbye to our loved ones, honor them, and lay them to rest.
7: The Civil Defense Agency says more than 8,000 bodies are still believed to be buried beneath the rubble.
9: Our current resources and equipment are not enough to recover all of the victims. We need more equipment and greater capacity.
7: For these families, the ceremony is unlikely to raise the trauma of that day or the days that followed. But after nearly 3 years, finally, they have laid their loved ones to rest. Hani Mahmoud, Al Jazeera, from Gaza City, Palestine.
0: Ukraine has launched another wave of long-range drone attacks on Russia, with some hitting warehouses belonging to the country's biggest online retailer, Wildberries. Fires broke out at a logistics center in the Moscow and several centers in the Moscow, Tver, and Leningrad regions as Kyiv ramps up pressure on Russia's logistics network. Yulia Shapovalova reports from the Russian capital.
10: Smoke was rising from a Wildberries warehouse near St. Petersburg after it was struck by Ukrainian drones on Tuesday. The company said a fire broke out at the facility. According to Russian officials, air defenses were repelling drones over several other parts of western and central Russia. Tuesday attacks are the latest in a series of Ukrainian strikes on Wildberries facilities over the past several weeks. Wildberries is central to Russia's fast-growing online retail economy, processing huge volumes of consumer goods across the country. Ukrainian strikes on its warehouses could affect deliveries, businesses and customers, while exposing how other similar targets could be vulnerable to long-range drone warfare. Ukrainian officials say Wildberries logistics sites are used to support Russia's military industry and store restricted drone components, which means they can be legitimate targets. Russia denies that, and Wildberries founder Tatiana Kim has criticized the attacks and described them as acts of terrorism.
11: The adversary has publicly stated that the attacks on Wildberries are aimed at ordinary citizens. Their sole objective is to exert pressure, destabilize the situation, and trigger panic and shock among a large number of people.
10: Since mid-July, Ukraine has targeted more than a dozen Wildberry sites. In recent days, it also hit warehouses in the Vladimir and Samara regions, Udmurtia and near Moscow. The strikes come amid a wider Ukrainian campaign targeting oil facilities, military-linked industries and transport sites far from the front line. For Ukraine, the campaign is designed to raise the cost of Russia's war and disrupt supply chains. Wildberries is also having strong links with state-controlled lender VTB Bank, which means its potential collapse could trigger wider banking instability. As both sides expand attacks beyond the battlefield, the war is increasingly being fought with strikes on energy sites, rail links and commercial logistics hubs. Those attacks pose a risk to civilians. Russian officials say the latest Ukrainian strikes on warehouses near the capital caused several casualties. Yulia Shapovalova, Al Jazeera, Moscow.
0: The European Union says it is united and ready to support Spain's efforts to protect the bloc's external borders from undocumented migrants. The EU held an emergency meeting after more than 70,000 people crossed into the Spanish territory of Ceuta in North Africa. Interior ministers agreed that the increase in arrivals requires a coordinated response rather than unilateral action. They also discussed increasing support from the EU's border agency Frontex and intensifying cooperation with Morocco to prevent more people from crossing. Despite calls from some governments for tougher measures, there was no collective decision to apply border controls with Spain.
12: For the time being, Europe, I think, has definitely passed this test. People did not manage to enter the Schengen area, and security at the border was resolved quickly. The key now is for the European Union to act, I would say, in a united manner and also draw the right conclusions from these events. This is also what we discussed today, of course.
0: And Rebecca Collard has more from Berlin.
13: After days of rising tensions among EU member states over the issue of migration, really spurred by this incident where tens of thousands of people crossed into this small Spanish territory on the north coast of Morocco, today's meeting for EU interior ministers was clearly an attempt to bring down those tensions and also to show a united face on the issue of migration. I will say this incident that started on Thursday really spurred the migration issue again here, but this is a very long-standing issue and long-standing divisions among European Union member states, really going back to 2015, 2016, where we saw around 1 million people cross irregularly into the European Union. But of course, these images that we saw from Ceuta really did ratchet up these tensions and saw a lot of accusations, especially about, against Spain, about their ability to control the border. Now, today we heard a lot more of a conciliatory tone from both EU member states, but also from the EU commissioner. The real question that remains is exactly what happened last week. So we heard that, it was possibly related to smuggling operations or misinformation online. And the EU commissioner for migration was specifically asked about whether or not, other external third parties had perhaps encouraged this migration. And he did. He said at the moment, this investigation is continuing. Rebecca Collard, Al Jazeera, Berlin.
0: Tens of thousands of Africans have left South Africa in recent weeks following anti-migrant protests. Some spent years building lives and raising families there. Many say that they're struggling to start over in their home countries. Haro Mutasa spoke to some returnees in Zimbabwe's capital, Harare.
14: Grace Masada speaks to her children in a language one doesn't usually hear in this part of Zimbabwe. Her family fled South Africa in June when anti-migrant groups set an unofficial deadline for undocumented foreign nationals to leave. When she crossed the border by bus into Zimbabwe, she asked her husband,
15: "What are we going to do in Zimbabwe? There's no jobs. How are we going to survive?" Then we just say, "Let's go. We'll see the situation when we get there." So when we come here, we were sitting there all month. We don't want to, we were struggling. My mother-in-law was trying to provide food, even shelter for us, even blanket, because we left everything there.
14: Zimbabwe's government says more than 100,000 citizens have returned from South Africa, and more are still coming.
16: Zimbabweans have this phrase, a Twitter plan. In English, it means let's make a plan. They're saying that whenever life is tough, whenever there are challenges, you roll up your sleeves and make things work. Here, for many families, that means selling whatever they can on the street to make ends meet.
14: It's how 18-year-old Blessed Gatsi helps her family earn money. She was a little girl when she moved to South Africa. She is not fluent in Shona, a widely spoken language here.
17: Seeing new people, new schools, new colleges, and it's a big difference for me to understand many things in Shona. So it's a little bit difficult for me to learn something in Shona.
14: Thousands of Zimbabwean migrants are facing the difficult reality of starting over again, searching for work and supporting their families in an economy that's struggling. Rights groups worry about the psychological trauma this is having on families.
18: It's a very difficult situation for the parent, let alone the child. And because these circumstances are brute, you're not prepared for them. And despite the fact that the South African government wanted it to be orderly, but I think their citizens thought otherwise.
14: Protests and door-to-door raids are still happening in South Africa as some locals continue to march against illegal immigration. That's why Grace says for now, going back to South Africa is not an option. Harun Mutas, Al Jazeera, Harare.
0: At least 19 people have died in a record-breaking heat wave in South Korea. President Lee Jae-myung has urged his government to increase support for people affected. He says the country must prepare for frequent extreme weather events in the future. Jack Barton has more on this from Seoul.
19: More than 2,000 South Koreans have been treated for heat-related illnesses. Amid scorching temperatures that have prompted government warnings to avoid outdoor activities.
20: Record-breaking heat waves have been continuing day after day across the country. In some southern regions, unprecedented heat with temperatures soaring well above 40 degrees Celsius has persisted for several days, making even people's daily lives difficult.
19: Yangsan in the southeast recorded 42.5 degrees Celsius on the weekend, the highest temperature since records began more than a century ago. This summer has also set a record for the number of nights with temperatures above 25 degrees. Rivers and dams are drying up.
21: I'm 61 years old, and this is the hottest I've experienced in 50 years.
19: North Korean state media showed people flocking to the seaside in a country where air conditioning is not widely available.
22: South Korea's meteorological agency has issued a heat wave warning, its first ever for parts of Seoul and surrounding Gyeonggi province on Monday, urging people to avoid outdoor activities, stay hydrated, and get plenty of rest. And in a sign of how concerned authorities are, the agency has now extended that warning across the entire capital. Jack Barton, Al Jazeera, Seoul.
0: Still ahead on Al Jazeera, Michigan votes. This is America. We'll be examining the high-stakes Democratic primary underway, where the party's position on Israel is key to the race.
23: Iran's media strategy has totally shifted.
24: The relationship between legacy news media and the president is incredibly tense.
25: What the algorithm can say, what the algorithm cannot say. These are all policy decisions that are driven by human beings.
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29: In Lebanon, Human Appeal supports families displaced by crisis. 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

You're watching Al Jazeera. A reminder of our headlines this hour. U.S. Secretary of State Marco Rubio says progress has been made on talks over the Strait of Hormuz. He says he hopes a final agreement will be made very shortly. Tehran and Muscat have been holding talks on the shipping route for more than a week now. Iran's foreign ministry spokesperson says that the talks with Oman are positive and are continuing. He says negotiations over the strait aim to protect the sovereign rights and national security of both countries. And Gaza has held the largest mass funeral in its history. More than 100 members of two extended families died in one Israeli strike in 2023. And the bodies were only recently recovered from under the rubble. And handing over now to Alex Marquardt in Washington, D.C. and Kristen Salumi in Detroit for This is America.

0: is America, and this is Detroit, Michigan, where a crucial Senate seat is up for grabs in November. But the battle for Congress isn't just between Democrats and Republicans. It's also unfolding inside the Democratic Party itself. Progressives are gaining momentum, and it's forcing party leaders to confront a critical question. Does embracing a more progressive agenda energize voters or alienate the moderates needed to win in November? I'll have that story in just a moment, but first, here's Alex Marquardt in our Washington, D.C. studio.
1: Thank you, Kristen. A fierce political battle is reshaping the Democratic Party in ways that some hope will change the party for years to come. From Michigan to Maine, progressive candidates are challenging the establishment. They're raising fundamental questions about ideology, about electability, and the future of Democratic politics. In Michigan, Democrats will need to hang on to their Senate seat if they have any hope of taking control of the U.S. Senate. But first, it's up to the voters who will have to decide which of the two candidates they want to be represented by. And there is one key issue that is setting these two candidates apart. Let's get back to Kristen Salumi in Michigan, who has more.
2: He's never held political office, but 41-year-old Abdullah Syed has captured the enthusiasm of progressive Democrats in Michigan and nationwide.
3: Are we winning this election? Yeah.
2: His opponent, four-term Congresswoman Haley Stevens, has the backing of the state's governor and the Democratic Party establishment. The winner will take on the Republican challenger come November in a Senate race that has implication for Democrats well beyond the state.
0: Michigan is an election battleground. Voters here backed Donald Trump when he first won the presidency in 2016. Then they turned to Joe Biden, the Democrat, in 2020 before going back to Trump in 2024. It's also the state with the largest Arab American population in the country.
2: And one major issue sets the two candidates apart, support for Israel. El Sayed wants to end U.S. funding. Stevens, who is Jewish, has received more than $30 million in funding from pro-Israel lobbying groups.
4: I wanted to thank AIPAC and the pro-Israel community.
2: She and her supporters paint him as too extreme to win in the general election.
5: Look, I have chosen, you know, not to run a campaign placing blame on one country for America's problems. I don't get that. You know, what I'm looking at is the conversations that I am having with Michiganders who have let me into their homes.
6: So it is time for us in this country to stand up and decide that we are no longer going to send unconditional foreign military aid to foreign governments. Not Israel, not Egypt.
2: El Sayed frames it as getting money out of politics.
6: I want my tax dollars in Michigan. I want good schools in Michigan. I want good roads in Michigan.
2: Arguing he will work for voters as they head to the polls on Tuesday. Kristen Salumi, Al Jazeera, Detroit, Michigan.
1: And Kristen now joins us from Detroit. Kristen, you've been out there today. You've been speaking with voters. What is your sense of how things are going?
0: Well, Alex, I have to say, I've covered a lot of elections over the years. I'm sure you have as well. And I've been struck by just how engaged people are in the Senate race and in the election in general. You know, you can see it at the polling stations. Normally in a primary election in the middle of summer, you don't get a big turnout or, you know, only people who are really engaged in politics are paying attention. But there is a lot of enthusiasm, in particular for Abdul El Sayed, the progressive candidate. I was at a rally last night. We saw a lot of young, enthusiastic supporters. They're impressed with him. I was talking to an older black woman here earlier. She said she was bragging about how she knew Abdul and how engaged he was with the local community. She saw that as a real plus. Haley Stevens has her loyal followers as well. Don't get me wrong. They tend to describe her as a steady hand. And for a lot of Democrats, this race is all about beating the Republicans in the fall. And she's really been leaning into that argument that she is the better candidate to take on the Republican, Mike Rogers, who's backed by Donald Trump, come November. And establishment Democrats have been making that case as well. Listen to what Gretchen Whitmer had to say. She is the popular Democratic governor of the state of Michigan.
7: Just like me, Haley will do whatever it takes to get things done for the people of Michigan. and we need her now more than ever. Republicans in D.C. are making your life harder and more expensive. Tariffs, cuts to Medicaid, soaring gas prices, it's all piling on.
0: I also happened to run into Congresswoman Rashida Tlaib right here earlier today. She is another progressive Democrat that represents Michigan in the House of Representatives. She's not buying this argument that you need to be more centrist in order to win come November. She just thinks that is not real. So listen to what she told me.
8: Well, Democrats have been losing. Right? So it's interesting that they think, let's just do the same thing like a gerbil and a little, just going in the same circle. We've tried it your way, but how about having a candidate that can expand your base? A candidate that brings out people that other candidates don't bring out. Why not expand the Democratic base, attract Democrats that may share the same views and values? He is bringing people out.
0: And while the issue of support for Israel tends to be divisive still in the United States, Abdul Syed has been talking a lot about money in politics and the importance of getting money out of politics. Tlaib points out that not many Senate candidates are willing to run for election without that kind of money behind them. And she, as a Al-Sayed supporter, and Al-Sayed certainly are making the case that he should win as a result. They're hoping voters are going to buy that.
1: All right. Well, it's going to be a fascinating few hours ahead. Our thanks to Kristen Salumi in Detroit. And joining me now to discuss this race and so much more is James Butler. He's a Democratic strategist and a former mayoral candidate here in Washington, D.C., and John Feary, who is a Republican strategist. Gentlemen, thank you both for joining me. I want to get into all of this, the Democratic infighting, the question of Israel. But let's focus on this race for a moment. James, how are you feeling about this matchup and what it means for the Democratic Party?
9: I feel good about it. I think it's a net positive. The Democratic Socialist and the left-leaning progressive side of the party, it is a net positive. And I say that because of this. It really attracts other people to the party that normally we weren't getting. We know in November and in general elections, it's the undecided independents that determine who gets elected to Congress and the White House. And I really do believe when we have an expansion of the party, it becomes a net positive. I know there are words being tossed around like communists, socialists, Marxists. I think it will all fail because what this really comes down to, it's about the undecided independent voters. We know that they're very fickle. They sent Trump to the White House in 2016. They put him out of the White House in 2020. Mm-hmm. They sent him back to the White House in 2024. So with the fickle voter, these undecided independents, affordability is the issue that's woven through everything when it comes to the undecided independents.
1: I mean, this specific race, this Democratic primary is going to be a nail biter. Any sense of who may eke it out?
9: It's interesting that you say that. I've been talking with a lot of people. I do think Abdul El-Sayed will eke it out because I do think voters are hungry for change. I also look at the number of Arabs in the Michigan area. They are excited about him. Anytime you have a populist candidate that can stir up a base, I think they're dangerous in the sense of you got to watch out for them. So I think Haley Stevens is going to have a race on her hands. And I think we will not know tonight, but it's certainly within 48 to 72 hours, we'll get a decision on that. And whoever it is in November, the Republicans have certainly set him up for a nice opportunity to win because they failed on every issue when it comes to affordability.
1: We often hear the argument, John, that a strong primary is helpful. You know, you get these candidates to fine-tune their messages, also to go after each other and provide some messaging for the opposite side. But how are Republicans feeling about this matchup, El-Sayed and Stevens, and then about the broader race in November?
10: Well, if you talk to most Republicans, they want El-Sayed to win the primary because they think the polls show that Mike Rogers has a better chance of beating him.
1: Narrowly, right?
10: Narrowly. And I'm a little bit nervous about that. I think that El-Sayed has what James is talking about. He's got an excitement factor that Stevens does not have. And he's obviously a very gifted communicator. So I'm a little bit nervous no matter which one runs. And, you know, sometimes you want the candidate who best reflects your values. You know, obviously, from my perspective, Rogers does, but I think Stevens would to a certain extent, too. El Sayed is far out of my mainstream. So, you know, I think it's going to be very, very interesting to see what happens tonight. I think I would also look at the numbers, how many Democrats come out to vote, how many Democrats come out to vote who wouldn't have voted in any other primary. You know, Republicans do have a lot of challenges, and so it really does behoove the president to figure out how to get out of this Iran war so we can kind of get on to tabletop issues and start kind of focusing on some of the more radical policies from El Sayed.
1: But from your outsider's Republican perspective, when you look at these two candidates who are quite different, why do you think it's so close?
10: Well, I think anytime you have a outsider running against a establishment candidate, I think it's going to be, it's hard to take out the establishment candidate. I also think there's just a lot of demographics playing at play here. As James said, there's a big Arab population in Michigan, so I think that makes him a much more attractive candidate than he would in other states. I think that Stevens is, you know, she's relatively new to politics as well, and she's not that exciting. I mean, El Sayed is a much more exciting candidate. And I think that El Sayed, the reason it's so close is Stevens has a lot more money, and she's been, and this is what El Sayed has been talking about, that she's done much better with fundraising, and that helps her kind of even things out in the ad wars.
1: Yeah, we're going to get into that fundraising in just a moment. James, do you agree that Mike Rogers, the Republican nominee, will have a better chance against El Sayed than Stevens?
9: No, I actually disagree. I think El Sayed will mop the floor with him. I really do. Anytime you have someone with a populist message that surrounds affordability, in a time like we're in right now, I truly believe you're going to see him just waltz right into the Senate seat, and he will be amongst one of the few Arab senators that we have, if not the only one.
1: Yeah. I want to highlight one of the things you were just saying about how Michigan has gone back and forth. This is truly a purple state. Let's dive into what Michigan is. It is in the upper Midwest in terms of geography of the United States. It is home to manufacturing and industry, sometimes called the Rust Belt. As those jobs have become harder to find, the politics of the state has changed. 2008 was a good year for Democrats in Michigan. Then-candidate Barack Obama carried the state quite comfortably. As the global financial crisis hit, Obama won the support of Michigan's automobile worker unions. But then 4 years later, Obama won. He had a harder time doing it then. Despite government bailouts to the auto industry, the great financial crisis had really hit the state hard. Then in 2016, that trend continued. Rural Michigan voters delivered the state to President Donald Trump. He had promised to bring back manufacturing jobs to Michigan. Then in 2020, in the middle of the COVID crisis, which was killing thousands of Americans every week, Michigan swung back to the Democrats by a narrow margin. It helped President Joe Biden win. Then in 2024, Trump took Michigan from Vice President Kamala Harris by less than 200,000 votes. Back to you, John. In what ways do you think Michigan is unique? In what ways is it similar to these other states that are in play this year?
10: I think the most unique reason it's unique is in this particular primary is because of a large Arab population. And that played a role in 2024 because so many of those people who lived in Dearborn really didn't vote at all or voted against Kamala Harris because of what was going on in Gaza. It's hard to see that they are going to strongly support the Republicans this time around. You don't really see that in other industrial states. The other factor is that, like other Midwestern states especially, it has a fairly large Catholic population. It's got a rural population. It's got a big African-American population in Detroit. So it does represent kind of the old Rust Belt. And I think that they are dealing with a lot of economic issues. The president has tried to go out of his way to protect the automobile industry. He's really done a pretty good job of going after those auto workers, that kind of union vote, much more so than other Republicans had in the past. The question is, can Mike Rogers really kind of capture what Trump did in 2024, that magic in a bottle, and have his own campaign that will be successful? And the other thing, can he successfully message against El Sayed and his kind of radical policies?
1: Especially at a time when support for the president is falling and is extraordinarily fragile.
10: That's exactly.
1: Let's dive into the turmoil in the Democratic Party, because many establishment and centrist Democrats are describing the affiliation with the Democratic Socialists of America, DSA, or the Socialist Movement as a political liability. The debate within the party is really amplifying attacks from Republicans. Matthew Torres explains how GOP leaders, Republican leaders, are ramping up their anti-communism message.
11: The midterm elections could shift the balance of power in Congress, but they're also testing Democrats. President Donald Trump is capitalizing on divisions between the party's left-wing progressives and moderates.
12: It should make it easier for Republicans, because most of the nation is composed of sane people.
11: Trump is portraying recent Democratic Socialist primary wins to argue the party is moving so far left, they're communists.
12: And the Democrat communists want to let the Marxists into power, bankrupt your families, and leave you totally undefended with wide open borders. But we will not let that happen to our country.
11: The Democratic Socialists of America have endorsed dozens of local, state, and federal candidates. The group supports policies including abolishing ICE, police, and prison systems, granting amnesty to immigrants regardless of status, eliminating the Senate, and allowing permanent residents to vote.
13: They want to take your hard-earned money away from you and make sure that that hard-earned money goes to help somebody else.
11: Establishment Democrats have either distanced themselves or publicly criticized the movement as they try to win over independent voters. The National Republican Congressional Committee announced it is targeting 36 Democrat-held House districts across 18 states that it says are embracing a radical socialist agenda.
14: It's incumbent upon all of us to get the truth out there about the threats that we are facing as a country with these radical people that want to bring this horrific ideology here.
15: There are Democrats who are dismissing concerns that the socialist movement could hurt the party in the midterm elections and are pushing back on anyone who generally identifies liberals as socialists. Meanwhile, supporters say progressive candidates are winning because they are running on issues that voters care about most and are accusing Republicans of using the division as a distraction. Matthew Torres, Al Jazeera, Washington.
1: There was a recent poll, James, on CNN that found that a third of Democrats or Democratic-leaning independents, that they identify as Democratic Socialists. How big a problem, how much of a disconnect do you think there is between the establishment, between the leadership in the Democratic Party and their voters?
9: The Democratic Socialists are here to stay. Let me be clear about that, Alex. There may be some dissension in the party. I look at it more as a family feud of sorts. I believe the party wants the same thing. And of course, now they want the same thing, and that's to, you know, defeat Republicans in November. But I don't view it as a liability at all for the party. I think, when Bernie Sanders ran for the primary and actually almost clinched the primary, some people might argue, we had all the Bernie bros out there. They've been in the party. We've just now started to give these people a name, and we call them Democratic Socialists. And so I don't think it's a liability. Bernie Sanders has certainly gotten behind most of these candidates. The Democratic Socialist Party of America has gotten behind them. I don't view it as a liability. Parties shift. Ideologies of parties shift. The Republican Party is not the same Republican Party that it was in the 1970s, the 1980s, and it was not the same party of Reagan, we could argue. So parties shift. I think what you're going to see is those people that might not, these centrists or these establishment Democrats, they're going to have to get on board or get left behind. I realize the administration and Republicans are going to use this as sort of a liability. They're going to talk about communists, Marxism, all of that stuff. But let's keep in mind, at the same time, there's a voting bloc that still votes, but there's also a couple generations that don't even know what it means about the Red Scare or, you know, being a communist. I remember, you know, growing up in the late 70s and 80s, you know, you'd accuse your neighbors of being communist, or someone said that person's a communist or whatever. It meant something, but I don't know that it means much anymore to Gen Zers or young millennials or even older millennials.
1: Clearly, John, Republicans see an opening here. In a year that Democrats are expected to do quite well, they are seizing on the Democratic Party tacking to the left. But as James was just saying, some of the things that they're talking about label, you know, these broad brushes of communism, these echoes of the Red Scare. Do you think that that's the tack that Republicans should be taking?
10: Well, I think they should be calling the Democrats socialists what they are, socialists, and I think that does resonate, especially with older voters. I think with younger voters, James is right. The polling shows that younger voters, who typically don't come out in midterm elections, are the ones who are most likely to have a favorable view of socialism. Anyone who's older than 40, though, does not have a favorable view of socialism. And

0: who are you gonna run against? And so who they're gonna have to run against is a bunch of different Democrats in different districts, and they're gonna have to find a way to call them something. And communism works pretty well because and socialist works even better because the Democrats are calling themselves socialists. So, and I think at the end of the day, they have to drill down on some of these issues. I mean, the American people don't like crime. They don't want more criminals on the streets. They also don't really like illegal immigration. They feel some sympathy for what's going on with what happened to ICE, but they don't like an influx of illegal immigration. So the Republicans have to kind of talk about these issues outside of just using labels, because they have to let people understand what's at stake in this election. And the voters have to understand why communism slash socialism is bad for their futures.
1: One of the biggest issues in this Democratic primary has, of course, been Israel and AIPAC. And AIPAC, the pro-Israel lobbying group, they backed Stevens, Haley Stevens, with more than $30 million in ads and outreach. James, how much do you think this primary vote in Michigan is a referendum on Israel and AIPAC?
2: It will be. I do believe that it will be to some extent, to a large extent. When you see those types of dollars being spent, it will show whether they still are influential in affecting Democratic races. We know a lot of establishment Democrats have taken money from them over the years. But what we also know is that the Republican Party still has a lot of liabilities, you know, especially they can change the narrative all they want, but they still have to deal with high gas prices. They still have to deal with the inflation issue. They still have to deal with eggs that have not gone down. They still have to deal with a forever war that we're in. They still have to deal with the Ukraine-Russia war. So they have to deal with an administration who has attacked boats. All of these things are going to weigh on voters and their fatigue with the administration. I see the same sense of voters and feel the same sense of voters that I did when they took Donald Trump out of the White House in 2020. And I think what you're going to see is a rebuke to Trump, the heavy-handed administration, mm-hmm. ICE, and all of those things at the voting booths, and not only in November, but certainly in the primaries as well.
1: Staying on Israel, this is not unique to Democrats. Israel is causing a rupture among Republicans as well, to a lesser extent and less so on Capitol Hill. But it is the discussion, John, is certainly there. So when Israel becomes a litmus test for Democrats, to what extent is that a fissure that Republicans feel they can exploit, while this is also a major conversation within the Republican Party?
0: It's a good question. I've been stunned by what's happened with the state of Israel and the Democratic Party over, I mean, the Democrats have always been among the strongest supporters of the state of Israel, and they really largely have turned their back on Israel, which I think is an issue to a certain extent. I think it really becomes more about funding of campaigns than it does about the vote, the Jewish vote, which is typically not that big. The debate within the Republican conference is really, Republican Party, is pretty much over. The Republican Party supports Israel. There are some talking heads like Tucker Carlson and other folks who get out on the internet tubes.
1: But within the MAGA base, the support of Israel is falling.
0: Yeah, the MAGA base, I mean, if you look at it, the MAGA base, as it influences the White House, as it influences Republican voters, especially Republican primary voters, Republicans are with Israel. There might be a few who are not so much and say that they are against Israel, like Tucker Carlson, but that is not where the vast majority of Republican voters are. And that's just, if you look at, having talked to Republican voters, they overwhelmingly support the state of Israel.
1: We have less than a minute left. Down to brass tacks. James, to you first. Trump is underwater in terms of favorability. The Iran war is unpopular. The costs are up. Affordability is a major issue. Do you think Republicans hold the Senate?
2: Narrowly, but not Congress.
1: Not the House?
2: Yes.
1: Same question to you, John.
0: Listen, I think it's both up for grabs. I think the Republicans, if they play their cards right, can keep both the House and Senate. If they continue to kind of dilly-dally on stupid issues that people don't care about, like the reflecting pool, I think they're going to lose the Congress.
1: Well, it is a fascinating moment in American politics. We have Michigan today. We have other states' primaries coming. And then, of course, we are just a few short months away from the November midterm elections. So we'll certainly be having you gentlemen

0: Back. Really appreciate your thoughts and your insights. James Butler, Democratic strategist, and Republican strategist John Feary. Really appreciate it. And that's all from myself and the team here in Washington. I want to hand it back to Kristen Salumi in Michigan and Al Jazeera's global headquarters in Doha. Thanks so much for joining us.
1: That's it for this edition of This is America. But we'll be back on Wednesday, 18:30 GMT. That's 2:30 Eastern Time in the United States. Till then, goodbye for now.

0: The latest news.
1: Iranians are saying that if the Omanis reject this proposal, then the Strait of Hormuz is going to remain closed.
0: With detailed coverage.
2: There has been a relative shift in Israel's military campaign in Gaza as more airstrikes are now being concentrated on central Gaza.
0: From the heart of the story.
3: This is what the Israeli army has done across southern Lebanon. Airstrikes, artillery shelling. But the Israeli military also deliberately blew up homes.
4: Frank Assessments.
5: We've heard the President of the United States say that the U.S. has wiped out the entire Iranian Navy, and yet they attack ships seemingly at will.
4: Critical debate.
6: Would you reserve the same condemnation for a state that is found of committing genocide?
7: I don't believe it's committed genocide.
6: So they're all wrong, sir? Including physicians for human rights Israel? They're all wrong?
4: Informed opinions.
8: There is the sense that the international community has turned its back on Gaza, that Gaza is being deliberately disappeared.
4: Inside story. On Al Jazeera.
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0: Hey there, I'm Scott McLean. This is Al Jazeera live from Doha. Coming up, signs of a possible Strait of Hormuz deal. The U.S. says an agreement is close, while Iran says talks with Oman are positive. Gaza holds its biggest mass funeral in history. More than 100 Palestinians killed in an Israeli strike 3 years ago are finally laid to rest. A show of unity, despite differences over migrant crossings into Spain's Ceuta. EU interior ministers say the Schengen travel area, though, is not the problem. And Ukraine attacks 19 regions in Russia as Kyiv steps up its military campaign, targeting supply chains and logistics centers. U.S. Secretary of State Marco Rubio says progress has been made in talks between Oman and Iran about the Strait of Hormuz. He says Washington is involved in negotiations and hopes a final agreement will be made very shortly. Now, Iran's foreign ministry spokesperson says those talks with Oman have been positive and are continuing. He said the discussions are focused on creating safe inbound and outbound lanes for shipping. Control of the Strait of Hormuz has been a major point of contention between Washington and Tehran.
1: I think there's two things to talk about when there's a deal. There's the big deal, which is the one that has to do with their nuclear ambitions. They can never have a nuclear weapon. The president's been clear about that. So the denuclearization of Iran is the ultimate deal. I think the immediate deal, the one that you've seen a lot of focus on, is the straits. The straits, you know, there are ships moving through the straits. There's oil moving right now through the straits. So the straits are open. Nonetheless, I think that there's a conversation and a negotiation that we are involved in between Oman

0: Iran on how more ships can be able to go through there safely in the short term as we move towards these longer term talks about denuclearization. And suffice it to say, there's been progress made in those talks, but not finality yet. We're hoping that will happen, you know, very shortly.
1: Our chief U.S. correspondent Alan Fisher has more now from the White House.
2: Well, there's no clarification on how exactly the United States are involved in talks, but it's not just Marco Rubio. Scott Bessent has said the same thing as well. And there is an air of confidence from both men that things are moving towards an agreement. Certainly Scott Bessent says there could be a deal as early as Wednesday. You remember in the Oval Office about 24 hours ago, Donald Trump was talking about how talks were underway with the Iranians. He seemed to suggest it was direct. That doesn't seem to be the case. But certainly the United States are there involved on the fringes and certainly talking to the Yemenis, if not directly to the Iranians. Donald Trump also said that this was the last chance, that he wanted a deal on this. Now, the intention, from what we hear from Marco Rubio, from what we've heard from Scott Bessent, is that the Strait of Hormuz will reopen. Scott Bessent says there will be no fees involved. That is certainly a red line for the United States. And then they can move on to other issues such as Donald Trump has called it, the denuclearization of Iran. So there are talks ongoing, the United States involved. Quite how deep that involvement is not entirely being made clear by the administration, but it's clear both Marco Rubio and Scott Bessent are expressing a degree of optimism about where those talks are headed.
1: So that was the view from Washington. Tohid Asadi now has more from Tehran on how those talks are going.
3: According to what we hear from diplomatic sources here in Tehran, there are also positive indications coming from Iran. But also we have to keep in mind that we are dealing with a fragile and brittle situation, not only when it comes to the Strait of Hormuz, but the entirety of the situation. As we have heard from different parties saying that we are on the verge of reaching a deal, but at some point there was another round of confrontation. But still, let's be realistic rather than too optimistic or too pessimistic. What we hear from Tehran, from the spokesperson for the Ministry of Foreign Affairs and from the foreign minister himself, is indicative of a positive progress when it comes to talks between Omani and the Iranian side. Less than an hour ago, it was the spokesperson for the Ministry of Foreign Affairs talking to the state TV saying the same, and he said that talks are on the way. He said that we're trying to determine a safe trajectory, entry and exit lanes for ships and vessels to reopen the strait. And also he said that these trajectories should actually fulfill the sovereign rights and the security concerns of Iranian and Omani side. Also, he said that right now the process of this diplomatic engagement, both technically and politically, is assessed positive. But still, we know that there are reservations. Diplomatic sources are also talking about disrupting actors. And at the same time, again, some positive vibes in that regard, talking about a possibility of the deal to be reached by the end of Wednesday.
1: The Emir of Qatar has held a phone call with the U.S. president to discuss reducing tensions in the region. And Qatar's foreign ministry spokesperson, Majid Al-Ansari, says mediators are working with all parties to find a diplomatic resolution to the Iran war. Listen.
4: Our focus right now is on avoiding escalation, reopening the strait, and reopening the door for diplomacy between the parties. What we do not want to see right now is a major escalation in our region, as the events were leading towards that direction. So we are working very closely with our partners in the region and with the parties of the conflict to reach a diplomatic resolution, whether it be short-term or mid-term, that would lead us towards, you know, avoiding any major escalations.
1: All right, let's bring in our guest to discuss this developing story. Abbas Islani is a senior research fellow at the Center for Middle East Strategic Studies. And David Arosh brings us the American perspective. He is a former Pentagon Director of Arabian Peninsula Affairs and now a professor at the Thayer Marshall Institute. Welcome to both of you. David, I'll start with you over there in Washington. So where do you think the United States is willing to compromise right now? I mean, where do you think that a deal gets done, or how what do you think a deal looks like?
5: Hard to say. And the reason why it's hard to say is there's a little bit of incoherency on the side of the Iranian government. We're not quite sure who's in charge. So President Trump and his subordinates may make a deal, and then we might.

0: might see an attack on shipping, neutral civilian shipping from hardliners in the Iranian regime, like we saw a few weeks ago. But I think that the rough outlines of a deal would be Iran would control Iran would deny free international passage in areas of its territorial waters, negating the ancient right of innocent passage, but they would not interfere with innocent passage in Oman's sovereign waters. I think that's probably about the best that can be reached at this point in time.
1: Abbas, do you agree? Is that what a deal looks like, potentially?
2: Well, I think the point that they somehow started to, end up in a conflict was the Strait of Hormuz and the arrangements there, and that could be exactly the point that they can somehow return to the negotiating table. If the Iranian-Omani side can somehow reach a kind of agreement, they have made a significant amount of progress in that regard, and we are waiting to see if that is going to be finalized or not. But the point, I think, is not the decision-making process in Iran, because we have been seeing a consistent policy from the Iranian side. They have not been changing the course on the Strait of Hormuz. And those decision makers were there when they decided to sign the Memorandum of Understanding with the United States. And I think, from Iranian perspective, the take is that, the U.S. president has been somehow fluctuating. He has been changing positions. He has had, choices of moving toward escalation, but through military operation, he has not been able to achieve the outcomes that he aspired to. And there's no guarantee that further, escalation will bring him the desirable outcome. But in the meantime, he also has the option to go toward a diplomatic off-ramp. For sure, there will be costs in that direction as well. But that's why he cannot also swallow that political deals. But at the end of the day, there needs to be a choice between the two. As we speak, I think the momentum for a diplomatic off-ramp has been somehow becoming more visible. Yeah. And there are hopes that maybe there could this, the ongoing negotiations between Iran and Oman could be a kind of glimmer of hope in order to bring back the Memorandum of Understanding to the focus of attention.
1: Yeah, certainly there's a lot of positive energy around this. David, do you think that the United States could live with a deal where there's no tolls in place, but that Iran does have some level of control over the Strait of Hormuz? Because I think part of their point is that they don't want to see American warships going through that strait.
0: Well, warships are a different issue. Iran's, the United States hasn't, considers itself in a position, in a state of war, and recognizes that Iranian attacks by Iranian forces on U.S. Warships are just a normal cost of doing action, just as the sinking of the Iranian warship Dina off the coast of Sri Lanka was a legitimate military action. The issue here is that Iran's strategy is based on attacking neutral civilian shipping, leaving from neutral ports, going to neutral ports, carrying civilian cargo, not supporting U.S. warships.
1: But I'm asking if you think that the Americans can live with this scenario where the Iranians still control the strait, even if they're not charging a toll.
0: No. Look, Iranian control of the strait denies Omani sovereignty. This is the fundamental issue. What Iran is really saying here, in addition to having a strategy that's predicated on attacking neutral civilian shipping, not warships, is that Oman is not sovereign, that Iran dictates what kind of traffic goes through Iran or Omani sovereign waters. That is a serious issue. The lesser issue is Iran seeking to negate the right of innocent passage of ships. That's something that can be argued over and is disputed in some other parts of the world. But honestly, the American concerns haven't really reached the issue of warships yet. And quite frankly, militarily, it doesn't make sense to put significant capital ships like aircraft carriers into restricted waters like the Gulf, where they're vulnerable. And I've argued this in print over a decade ago, that we should never have an aircraft carrier or a major ship in the Gulf because it negates its advantage. So that's a distraction. That's a red herring. The issue is neutral civilian shipping passage, and the issue is sovereignty of Omani waters. Iran denies both of those, full stop.
1: Abbas, does David make a good point? I mean, with the Iranians trying to control the Strait of Hormuz, are they undermining Oman's sovereignty?
2: Well, speaking of the international law, I think we need to take into account that, you know, this also needed to be, paid attention to before the U.S. and Israel initiated an aggression against Iran inside and Iran tried to engage in self-defense. The question is that all of this, you know, that we are witnessing in the region, did it exist prior to the war? Iran didn't, you know, close the Strait of Hormuz. Iran didn't target any vessels or ships in the region. What provoked was the security concern in the waters that touch Iranian shores. But the United States is coming from thousands of miles away. From Iranian perspective, this is...
1: You don't think that the Americans should have a say in this, it sounds like, because they're not in this region.
2: The U.S. wants to be a maritime police in a region that it is thousands of miles away from the waters. So, and Iran has, you know, existential, you know, is feeling existential risk as a result of abandoning the control over the Strait of Hormuz. And the point is that all this mechanism which is being tabled and discussed, most of them are temporary. And if you are in a normal condition, there might be some revisions. But at the time being, I think Iran wants to make sure that the Strait of Hormuz, which is somehow considered as a leverage, will be able to create a deterrence to stop further additional attacks against the Iranian, you know, territory. And but if the U.S. wanted to somehow prove the other way, I think they could have engaged in good faith and maybe coming with incentives rather than coming by threats. And the Iranian position has been hardened in the face of those external threats and attacks. So that's why Tehran is insisting on the control in the Strait of Hormuz. What we are hearing is that, you know, there might be a formula that there could be joint management and control by Iran and Oman. This can also address the Omani concerns in terms of their sovereignty as well as the Iranian side. So this could be the point that Tehran and Muscat as well as Washington can agree upon.
1: And there are positive signs, so let's see what happens. All right, Abbas Aslani from the Center for Middle East Strategic Studies and David Darroche, former Pentagon Director of Arabian Peninsula Affairs. We appreciate you both. All right, still ahead here on Al Jazeera. European nations battle massive wildfires. The Netherlands is the latest country to be hit by the blaze.
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4: Russian ballistic missile attacks have been mounting over the last several weeks and casualties along with them.
3: With detailed coverage.
5: The country has already seen a heavy pounding rain in certain cities, and everybody is now taking preparatory measures in order to prevent another catastrophe.
3: From around the world.
6: Keiko Fujimori will now take up residence here. She will be Peru's ninth president in 10 years.
1: On Counting the Cost, global energy supplies are being strangled. Three major routes are under pressure: Hormuz, Bab el-Mandab, and the Black Sea. Shipping costs are rising and consumers worldwide are feeling the squeeze. So, is the world heading for another oil shock? Counting the Cost on Al Jazeera.
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0: watching Al Jazeera. A reminder of our top stories this hour. U.S. Secretary of State Marco Rubio says progress has been made on talks over the Strait of Hormuz. He said he hopes a final agreement will be made very shortly. Tehran and Muscat have been holding talks on the shipping route for more than a week. Iran's foreign ministry spokesperson says the talks with Oman are positive and are continuing. He says negotiations over the strait aim to protect the sovereign rights and national security of both countries. India says a projectile has hit an Indian ship, causing it to capsize and sink near Yemeni waters. It says all 14 sailors have been safely rescued by Yemen's Coast Guard. Yemen's Ansarullah Houthis announced a naval blockade against Saudi Arabian ships 2 weeks ago. The group is affiliated with Iran. Lebanon and Israel are holding another round of U.S. broker talks in Rome. The Israeli army has so far designated three so-called pilot zones, villages where the Lebanese army has taken control. Lebanon now wants Israel to withdraw from all of the areas that they're occupying. But Israeli officials say there won't be any movement until Hezbollah disarms. Zen Hodder reports from the village of Zatar al-Gharbiya in southern Lebanon.
1: The so-called pilot zone process began here in this village in southern Lebanon, Zatar al-Gharbiya. The Israeli army withdrew, the Lebanese army deployed. Now it has to prevent Hezbollah's return. It took weeks to implement the first step of the U.S. brokered agreement between Lebanon and Israel. And it may be a while before further steps are taken. Hours before a new round of talks began in Rome, Washington's ambassador in Beirut cautioned against rushing the process. For people living in southern Lebanon, that means life is still taking place under Israeli occupation. Israeli troops are meters away in the town of Zatar al-Sharqiyya. It is one of more than 60 villages they occupy, where hundreds of thousands of people used to live. At times, Israeli tanks can be seen patrolling in nearby villages. They are supposed to be preparing to withdraw. Instead, they continue to demolish and detonate homes and destroy agricultural land. And a few days ago, the Israeli army chief instead threatened to invade more of Lebanon. Israeli officials say they won't be leaving from any area until Hezbollah has put down its arms. And Israel insists it must verify how the group is disarmed. Negotiations have yet to establish how that should happen. Many of those who have returned, only to find their homes and towns heavily damaged, have little faith in an agreement that doesn't include a clear commitment and a timeline for an Israeli withdrawal. The violence has slowed, but people live with the constant buzzing of Israeli drones overhead and the echoes of explosions in nearby villages. And with Lebanon and Israel still at odds in negotiations, it may be a while before anything changes for people here. Zain Khudr Al Jazeera, Zatar al-Gharbiya, southern Lebanon.
0: Gaza has held the largest mass funeral in its history. More than 100 members of two extended families died in one Israeli strike. That happened in 2023, but their bodies were only recently recovered from the rubble. They're finally being laid to rest, offering those who are still alive a sense of closure. 40 children were among those being buried on Tuesday. The UN estimates more than 20,000 children have been killed by Israeli attacks in Gaza since October 7, 2023. Hani Mahmoud reports now from Gaza City.
2: 112 coffins laid out, ready for burial. One of the largest funerals ever held in Gaza. The dead killed in an Israeli airstrike in 2023. For nearly 3 years, these families have lived with the horror of knowing where their relatives lay, but being unable to reach them.
3: Today, our emotions are deeply mixed. This has reopened a wound that has remained with us for the past 3 years, a wound that will never truly heal.
2: Israeli restrictions on heavy equipment made the area inaccessible until last month. Civil defense teams worked for 136 hours, moving concrete slabs and twisted metal. We're at the site where 112 bodies of children, women, and elderly were recovered after nearly 3 years. For most families, a funeral comes soon, right after a loved one dies. But in this case, it has nearly taken 3 years for the family members, for the civil defense department to recover the bodies from under massive level of rubble. And the delay did not happen because the family chose to wait, but because the damage was so extensive and resources so limited. Relatives, friends, and neighbors from across Gaza took part in the funeral. For many, it marks an end of years of uncertainty and suspended grief.
3: We are relieved that we can finally say goodbye to our loved ones, honor them, and lay them to rest.
2: The Civil Defense Agency says more than 8,000 bodies are still believed to be buried beneath the rubble.
4: Our current resources and equipment are not enough to recover all of the victims. We need more equipment and greater capacity.
2: For these families, the ceremony is unlikely to erase the trauma of that day or the days that followed. But after nearly 3 years, finally, they have laid their loved ones to rest. Hani Mahmoud, Al Jazeera, from Gaza City, Palestine.
0: The European Union says it's united and ready to support Spain's efforts to protect the bloc's external borders from undocumented migrants. The EU held an emergency meeting after more than 70,000 people crossed into the Spanish territory of Ceuta in North Africa. Interior ministers agreed that the increase in arrivals requires a coordinated response rather than unilateral action. They also discussed increasing support from the EU's border agency Frontex and intensifying cooperation with Morocco to prevent more people from crossing. Now, despite calls from some governments for tougher measures, there was no collective decision to apply border controls with Spain.
5: For the time being, Europe, I think, has definitely passed this test. People did not manage to enter the Schengen area, and security at the border was resolved quickly. The key now is for the European Union to act, I would say, in a united manner and also draw the right conclusions from these events. This is also what we discussed today, of course.
0: Rebecca Collard has more now from Berlin.
6: After days of rising tensions among EU member states over the issue of migration, really spurred by this incident where tens of thousands of people crossed into this small Spanish territory on the north coast of Morocco, today's meeting for EU interior ministers was clearly an attempt to bring down those tensions and also to show a united face on the issue of migration. I will say this incident that started on Thursday really spurred the migration issue again here, but this is a very long-standing issue and long-standing divisions among European Union member states, really going back to 2015, 2016, where we saw around 1 million people cross irregularly into the European Union. But of course, these images that we saw from Ceuta really did ratchet up these tensions and saw a lot of accusations, especially against Spain, about their ability to control the border. Now, today we heard a lot more of a conciliatory tone from both EU member states, but also from the EU commissioner. The real question that remains is exactly what happened last week. So we heard that, it was possibly related to smuggling operations or misinformation online. And the EU commissioner for migration was specifically asked about whether or not, other external third parties had perhaps encouraged this migration. And he did. He said at the moment, this investigation is continuing. Rebecca Collard, Al Jazeera, Berlin.
0: A wildfire in the southern Netherlands has ripped through a nature reserve, the latest sign of extreme conditions spreading further north in Europe. Over the past month, Greece, Spain, France and the UK have been coping with massive wildfires. Western Europe logged its hottest June in known history. Milena Veselinovic reports.
7: This forest fire is burning further north than usual in the Dutch province of Limburg. Crews have been brought in from across the region to help quell the latest in a string of wildfires to sweep across Europe this summer. In Greece, swathes of land have been scorched, leaving a trail of devastation stretching for miles.
8: Our soul is burning. Our house may not have been burned, but our soul is burning when we look at that.
7: The battle to contain the flames is still being waged. With winds easing, helicopters are taking advantage. The effort is beginning to pay off. But the area around the capital, Athens, remains at high risk. The intense heat is also taking its toll on Europe's rivers. Here on the Rhine in Germany, water levels have fallen to a record low. Usually, this is a busy commercial waterway, but traffic has slowed to a trickle. And in Poland, the extreme heat has left rivers running low too, with a lack of rain worsening the impact. Further south in Hungary, the Prime Minister visited the country's only nuclear power plant on Tuesday. It's running at just 10% of capacity because the Danube levels are too low to provide enough water to keep it cool, though conditions are expected to improve.
9: There is already light at the end of the tunnel because the meteorology predicts a cold front for Friday and the temperature will drop significantly. Until then, however, there will be very hot days.
7: As climate change makes extreme heat more frequent, Europe's landscape is increasingly being shaped by fire and drought. Milena Veselinovic, Al Jazeera.
0: At least 19 people have died in a record-breaking South Korean heat wave. President Lee Jae-myung has urged his government to increase support for people affected. He says the country must prepare for frequent extreme weather events in the future. Jack Barton has more now from Seoul.
10: More than 2,000 South Koreans have been treated for heat-related illnesses. Amid scorching temperatures that have prompted government warnings to avoid outdoor activities.
11: Record-breaking heat waves have been continuing day after day across the country. In some southern regions, unprecedented heat with temperatures soaring well above 40 degrees Celsius has persisted for several days, making even people's daily lives difficult.
10: Yangsan in the southeast recorded 42.5 degrees Celsius on the weekend, the highest temperature since records began more than a century ago. This summer has also set a record for the number of nights with temperatures above 25 degrees. Rivers and dams are drying up.
12: I'm 61 years old, and this is the hottest I've experienced in 50 years.
10: North Korean state media showed people flocking to the seaside in a country where air conditioning is not widely available.
13: South Korea's meteorological agency has issued a heat wave warning, its first ever for parts of Seoul and surrounding Gyeonggi province on Monday, urging people to avoid outdoor activities, stay hydrated, and get plenty of rest. And in a sign of how concerned authorities are, the agency has now extended that warning across the entire capital. Jack Barton, Al Jazeera, Seoul.
0: All right, there's more on the website, aljazeera.com. Counting the Cost is next, where we're looking at how the conflict in the Middle East is impacting oil prices. See ya.
14: As Israeli attacks on Gaza intensified, the lead doctor of Kamal Adwan Hospital refused to abandon his patients. Despite intimidation, personal injury, and the loss of his own son, he was unwavering. Faultlines investigates the targeting of Gaza's healthcare system and the raid that led to his arrest. The disappearance of Dr. Abu Safiya on Al Jazeera.

0: Hey there, I'm Scott McLean. This is Counting the Cost on Al Jazeera, your look at the world of business and economics. Global energy supplies are being strangled. Flows are disrupted at three major routes, the Strait of Hormuz, the Bab el-Mandab, and the Black Sea. Is the world heading for another oil shock or an oil delivery crisis? Energy markets are on edge again. Conflicts in the Middle East and Ukraine are driving up oil, shipping, and insurance costs. Consumers worldwide are already feeling the squeeze. How much worse could it get? Well, shipping through the Strait of Hormuz remains effectively halted. Tankers are now avoiding another critical waterway, the Bab el-Mandab, as Houthi armed forces threaten Saudi-linked vessels. And Ukrainian strikes have hit Russian export infrastructure. Three major routes are now disrupted all at once: the Gulf, the Red Sea, and the Black Sea. Together, they threaten flows equivalent to nearly a quarter of global oil supply, just as reserves sit at multi-year lows. Goldman Sachs says oil could rise above $120 a barrel by the last 3 months of the year if disruptions in the Strait of Hormuz alone persist. Economies worldwide are bracing for another energy shock. But how severe could it become? Fintan Monahan reports.
1: The situation in the Middle East remains volatile, shifting between periods of calm and outbreaks of conflict. The most recent round of attacks has renewed global fears over energy security. Iran hit commercial shipping and U.S. bases across the region. Meanwhile, the U.S. launched strikes on targets in Iran. Both accused the other of undermining the ceasefire and triggering the latest round of escalation. It's once again highlighted the vulnerability of the Strait of Hormuz. 20% of the world's oil and gas flows through this key shipping lane, along with many other key inputs for products like fertilizer and industrial chemicals. But traffic has dropped substantially due to the war. Insurance costs are soaring, and shipping companies must weigh the risks to their vessels and the sailors that crew them. The Hormuz Strait has faced disruptions since March, when the Iran conflict began. Saudi Arabia, one of the world's largest oil exporters, has been taking steps to bypass the now unreliable route. Pipes have redirected oil to the Red Sea port of Yanbu. That's enabled 3 million additional barrels to reach international markets. But now there's danger at another choke point, Bab el-Mandab, a strait that handles around 12% of the world's container traffic and millions of barrels of oil a day. Yemen's Ansarullah Group, also known as the Houthis, is attacking tanker ships attempting to pass. It earlier announced a blockade on any tanker that loads oil at Saudi ports. They say the move is in response to Saudi attacks on Sana'a Airport.
2: The Yemeni armed forces carried out a special military operation targeting two Saudi oil tankers that had violated the blockade. The Yemeni armed forces will continue their naval operations against the Saudi enemy.
1: The Houthis are Iranian allies, but Iran says they're acting independently. Several ships have already turned back from Bab el-Mandab, a sign the Houthi threat is having an effect. Global oil supplies are being further squeezed by the war between Russia and Ukraine. Attacks on Russian refineries and Black Sea export terminals have taken even more fuel off the international market. Brent crude prices have ticked up in July, at times hitting more than $100 a barrel. Some analysts say it could top 150 by September if the disruption continues. One reason prices haven't reached those heights yet is global reserves. In March, International Energy Agency member states agreed to release an additional 400 million barrels onto the market. But those reserves won't last forever. The energy crunch is also hitting elsewhere. Natural gas prices in Europe hit their highest since 2023. Diesel and jet fuel are also trading higher in many markets. The longer the crisis in the Gulf drags on, the more severely it'll impact the global oil market. And as prices rise and supplies tighten, consumers around the world will suffer the consequences. Fintan Monahan, Al Jazeera, for Counting the Cost.
0: All right, let's discuss this further with our panel of guests. Joining us from Vienna is Johannes Benini. He is the Director of Energy and Politics at JBC Vienna. That's an energy market research firm. In Athens, we're joined by Dimitris Maniatis. He is the CEO of MaRisks. That is a maritime risk management organization. And in Warsaw, we are joined by Mark Ostwald. He is the chief economist and global strategist at ADM Investor Services International. Thank you all so much for being here, gentlemen. I want to start off by asking you, of course, about the situation in this part of the world, the Middle East. And for all intents and purposes, the Strait of Hormuz, unfortunately for the global oil markets, is shut. Obviously, this has had a huge impact on the ability of these Gulf countries to get their oil and gas products out to market. But the Saudis, we know, have always had a bit of an escape hatch called the East-West Pipeline, where they've been able to divert about two-thirds of what would have normally gone through the Strait of Hormuz out here through the Red Sea. But as we explained in our story earlier, the Houthis are blocking or threatening to block or fire at ships in the Bab el-Mandab. There are some Saudi ships getting through, but it's about half, down by about half over the last couple of weeks. So where are ships from Saudi having to go right now? Well, they don't have a lot of good options, and so they are having to go out here through the Suez Canal, out through the Mediterranean, and all the way around Africa. If this were a shipment bound, for example, for Japan, out the Bab el-Mandab, this would take 4 weeks. This way, though, it's taking about 8 weeks. So, Johannes, my question is for you. Is there some network of pipelines that I've missed here where the Saudis can more easily get their oil out to market, or is this still the best option that they have at this stage of the game?
3: Well, the pipeline that they are making use of is the Sumut pipeline that helps them to bypass the Suez Canal. The Suez Canal has a limitation. Ships going through there can load maybe 1 million barrels. That's the so-called Suez Max size. But, you know, the working horse in the shipping business are the VLCCs, and they would load, let's say, 2 million barrel. So what you have to do is you load your VLCC in Yanbu and you move up to Sumut pipeline, pump it in. Half of it, you go with half-loaded VLCC through the Suez Canal, and then you go on the other side to City Korea, where normally the Europeans would come and load their ships, and you're again filling up your vessel, or you use smaller Suez Maxes to make ship-to-ship transfer. It doesn't really matter what you do. It is becoming very costly indeed.
0: Demetrius, what is the, when it comes to the Bab el-Mandab, because that's what has more recently been in the news, and that is the big threat right now that the Houthis have to potentially completely shut it off. What is the cost-benefit analysis that's going on with shipping companies? What is the risk and what is the potential reward, and who is making that decision?
4: Well, the Houthis have been very specific in their targeting criteria from the very beginning of their previous maritime campaign. That started in 23. So we're focusing very much on the lingo, on the wording, exactly what they're describing as a vessel being within the targeting criteria. Right now, and based on the previous attacks they conducted, it's exclusively for Saudi-linked vessels, either owned or managed by Saudi companies. This would come down to Bahri, Aramco, and basically those companies. So the risk right now is based on those vessels, but it may very soon extend to vessels that are in any way affiliated with Saudi exports. So a vessel might be Greek-owned and chartered by a Japanese charterer, but if the load, for example, is from Yanbu, Saudi, then it may fit the targeting criteria. The decision ultimately lies with the ship owner. He has the legal obligation towards the vessel and the crew for the safety and security of both.
0: Mark, we all remember a couple of years ago when there was a ship that got stuck in the Suez Canal. Now we obviously have a lot more critical oil and gas going through the Suez Canal. How worried are you about that link to the rest of the world being cut off? What would that do to the global economy?
5: One should be worried. I think one has to balance out a couple of things. We've already seen a huge amount of demand destruction, but is it outright demand destruction, or have the four crises that we've had, COVID, the Russian invasion of Ukraine, trade tariffs, or US tariff wars, and now the Persian Gulf and Red Sea crises, actually made people that much more better to innovate? The commodity in and energy industry is spectacular in its ability to innovate, to find new routes. The costs obviously have to be borne by businesses and consumers, and that shouldn't be underestimated. But you know, the threat is very real and it's escalating. I think, you know, it's cumulative. But one shouldn't underestimate, as we've seen actually in most economies around the world, the degree of resilience there that is there from the innovations that people have adopted. So it's worrying, but not as worrying and catastrophic as perhaps some might make out.
0: It is so nice to hear just a sliver of optimism these days, Mark. Guys, I want to ask you about the fluctuations in the price of oil. And obviously, since this conflict has started, they've been all over the map. So this was pre-war, just over $70 a barrel. Obviously, it went above 110. This was when the Memorandum of Understanding was signed, and this was the more recent tit-for-tat exchanges between the U.S. and Iran. Part of the reason why oil never got up to 200, 150, of course, is because you have these global stockpiles of oil reserves, and the world is emptying out theirs, though it's only down about 5%. The Americans, though, on the other hand, they are emptying at a much faster pace. In fact, their strategic reserves are down by 25%. But Johannes, how much longer can the Americans afford to do this to effectively try to keep the global price of oil in check?
3: Well, it really depends. There's a little bit more room on the crude oil side. Obviously, the crude oil market has the advantage that also the Chinese have a lot of crude oil in storage. The U.S. has another 100 million barrels of crude oil they can release from the strategic reserves before they really have a problem. But that very quickly can disappear. Yeah? It's only a matter of how long the crisis lasts. The more concerning aspect are the refined products. And we are right now in the middle of the high demand season. And the reason why this is of concern right now is we have not only the closure of the Middle Eastern refineries not being able to make the usual kind of supply. We have additionally the lack of the Russian middle distillates, and those middle distillates, 800,000 barrels of diesel in particular, are the reason that the margins for the diesel market and for jet fuel are going through the roof. We have never seen such crack spreads, the market is quite concerned.
0: Mark, Johannes mentioned the Chinese stockpiles, and they are pretty deep, lasting, at least at the outset of the war, 6-7 months, perhaps. This is the amount of oil that the Chinese are typically importing over the past decade or so. But look what happened just this year. 40% less oil is what the Chinese are importing right now. If you look at the peak of their imports, it's actually down by 47%. But at some point, Mark, the Chinese are going to work their way through their stockpiles, and they're going to have to become buyers again. What then?
5: Yeah, I mean, that is the threat. The Chinese were very prescient in building up their inventories to ensure they had roughly about a year's worth of supply. The other factor playing in here is the fact that domestic demand in China is extraordinarily weak. So they have actually had the capacity to also export oil, crude, from their reserves. But, you know, the longer this goes on, and I personally can't see where there's a bridge between the US and Iran, even if people say, well, Trump needs to have an agreement in place long before the midterm elections, how? Without actually having a humiliating climb down. So China has a lot of, you know, is very important in this, along with Europe. And the real risk is if Europe were to suddenly pick up, this is more a threat on gas, its inventory building, and indeed on oil, to at the same time as China. That's probably more a risk in the latter part of Q3 and Q4 rather than very immediate.
0: Dimitris, can we just go back to the shipping element of this again and ask, how much is insurance typically on one of these big tankers, and how much higher is it now because of the war? And, you know, how much of that cost is ultimately trickling down to the final consumer?
4: Well, there are three types of insurances that a vessel has, but the one that you're referring to is the war risk insurance and the additional premiums that apply every single day that a vessel is within a high risk area. So if we're looking at the Persian Gulf and the Strait of Hormuz, Right now, we're seeing percentages of up to 7.5% of the total value of the vessel and the cargo. That is millions of dollars per day that a vessel has to pay if it's operating in that environment. That cost translates to a heavier price being paid on any single purchase that anybody makes around the world. Additionally, another very disturbing factor is that Lloyd's underwriters, which are basically the insurance covers for additional premiums, have said that the insurance may become void if the vessel is seen as breaching sanctions or dealing with the Iranians, may become void. So even if it's really expensive, ship owners right now are hesitant to buy insurance in order to transit from the Strait of Hormuz because of that potential threat.
0: And Demetrius, when you say dealing with Iranians, do you mean paying a toll, which the Iranians haven't put in place, at least during this period, or do you mean just coordinating their passage through the Strait of Hormuz and that northern route that they say is the safe one?
4: Well, what I can share with you is that we've been involved in operations that vessels have transited the Strait of Hormuz by coming to an understanding with the Iranian side and using the northern corridor. And at no stage were we privy to information that they paid any fee at all. We've heard, of course, in the industry that fees have been applied in previous times, and that is before the MOU signing. But looking at the wording of the MOU, Iran has confirmed that they will not apply any tolls for vessels transiting during that 60-day period through the northern route. So I'm not sure if anybody is actually paying the Iranians right now.
0: Gotcha. Obviously, there's not just conflict in the Middle East. There is also conflict taking place in Russia that's having a big impact. So these all these red spots on the map, these are oil and gas facilities that the Ukrainians have successfully hit throughout the course of their war. And I will just point out two things to you. This is the city of Omsk. From the front lines of the war in Ukraine, this is 2,500 kilometers away. And yet the Ukrainians are still able to hit this target. I will also make mention of this. These facilities along the Black Sea coast. Obviously, a lot of what the Russians are putting out there in the market is sanctioned. It is part of their shadow fleet. But Johannes, has the market already factored this in because Russian oil and gas has been sanctioned for so long? Or does the existence of those shadow fleets still need to be taken into account or still have an impact on the global price of oil?
3: Well, the market has in particular been hit by the export stop of Russia on their Middle Eastern lead, on their gas oil. And yes, that has been factored in. When the memorandum was in place, the premium of diesel over crude oil, the so-called crack spread, was around $40 a barrel, briefly at $35, but basically around $40. And it was then moving higher and higher, and that was because the Russians couldn't export anymore that much. And right now we're at $85. So I would say that the main reason why this premium has been building up so high is because there is this lack of diesel. And just to be clear, I mean, Europe is not buying anything of that directly, but it has been going to Turkey, Brazil, Egypt. And Turkey was buying and using Russian diesel and exporting their own production to countries like Greece and Italy. They're now struggling to buy elsewhere. Brazil is hot. They're in the market right now competing heavily for U.S. barrels. And, the U.S., they're producing at record amounts. They're supplying Europe. They are now also trying to supply Brazil. But the market right now is extremely tight. Yeah. But what also comes on top of it, that the Ukrainians have been attacking Novorossiysk, and there is a loading port for the Kazakhi CPC pipeline. And so the Kazakhi volumes that are going out, and the CPC pipeline from Kazakhstan is about 1.7 million barrels of capacity. So they are now only exporting half of it. So the market is really concerned on multiple fronts.
0: Gentlemen, I just want to pause the conversation briefly and just ask you about the current price of oil, which is sitting somewhere around $90 a barrel, give or take, and ask you whether it's worth it. So oil recently traded at around $100 per barrel. But the price you see on screen is usually the futures price, the cost of a contract for oil to be delivered at a specified month. It reflects expectations about supply, demand, inventories, and geopolitical risk. But some physical barrels bought for prompt delivery were already selling at a higher price as buyers compete for scarce and accessible supplies. Many buyers are also facing additional costs from freight, war risk insurance, delays, and rerouting. War can also push up the sticker price before anything has really happened to oil supplies, and that's because traders price the possibility of future disruption. Oil briefly settled above $100 on July 23rd when Houthis claimed attacks on two Saudi oil tankers, but fell back below $90 when the U.S. paused strikes on Iran to allow more negotiation time. This shows how quickly the price of risk can appear or disappear. So, gentlemen, obviously I know that people are not going out and buying an actual barrel of oil, but humor me for a second. Johannes, is the price of oil at its current level worth it?
3: Yes, if you don't have it and you need it, it's certainly worth it. You have to bear in mind the Chinese, for instance, above $80, $90, they hardly would buy. That's why they have the inventories. And that's now when the market is above that level, the volatility is extremely high because those who need it desperately, they will come and pay literally every price. Others who don't need to buy, they will refrain from purchasing. But of course, what makes it very difficult is all these statements coming particularly from the White House. You may consider that more trying to influence the prices. But what will not stop prices going higher is the need for the barrel. And so, yes, if you need the oil, you will pay, and you probably will pay even double.
0: Wow. Dimitris, do you agree? Is the current level, the current price of oil, $90 a barrel, give or take, is that worth it? Undervalued, overvalued? What do you think?
4: I think it's worth it because if you take under consideration that all the additional costs per barrel are not in the cents, but in the dollars, I'm personally, and without being an expert on oil and prices, I'm still shocked that it remains at 90 per barrel.
0: Mark, what do you think? Is it worth it?
5: Yes, it's definitely worth it. The risk premium that needs to be factored in. Yeah, we've got basically a big contrast between a world which is generally oversupplied with oil.

0: a real comparison. So this is actually worth it. I think really the bigger question is the premiums that people are paying for diesel, for air fuel, for shipping fuel. That's where the real risks lie. It's in products rather than in crude.
1: Johannes, at the outset of this war, we talked a lot about more American oil, Canadian oil, Venezuelan oil, just to give a few examples, maybe getting onto the market to try to have more supply, bring down the price. Over the past 5 months, has that really happened, or are producers thinking the high prices aren't going to last, it's not worth it to invest in higher production?
2: Yeah, these are processes that take time. Everyone wants to be convinced it's worthwhile, the investment. But you also have, in the U.S. in particularly, a certain phase where right now you're, you know, coming close to the peak production. In general, the industry is good if they maintain very high levels there. But you see a lot of more potential coming, particularly from Canada. Obviously, Guyana is out there. But we should not underestimate the Middle East. It's the area in the next 5 years where most of the investments will come from. But yes, they're right now having a hard time. And so investments elsewhere will be flourishing.
1: Mark, briefly, obviously governments have been trying to help where they can, and especially at the outset of the war, they've been subsidizing a lot of things for their citizens owing to the higher costs of virtually everything because of the higher transportation costs. How long do you think that those kind of subsidies can really last, though?
0: Well, they are very much finite. They are suffering under the burden of previous subsidies, particularly during COVID and the Russian invasion of Ukraine. There is a limit, and particularly one has to make the observation for emerging market countries, particularly those in South Asia, as just one example. Africa also applies. The subsidies aren't, they can't even provide subsidies. So this is a crushing blow for their economies. but they're not sustainable in the long run, particularly given the debt positions of the major developed economies. Because otherwise they're going to have to start making cutbacks elsewhere, which will prove very unpopular.
1: Demetris, do you think that when the dust has settled here that we're going to see a rewiring of the global oil market, how things are shipped, how oil and gas gets to market because of the risks coming from the Middle East? Or do you think that when this is all over, people will just go back to their reliable suppliers here in the Gulf?
3: Yeah. People have a very short-term memory. I think that in the beginning, there are going to be risk mitigation measures for any future potential similar incidents or geopolitical environments. But in the long run, I'm not sure that much is going to change. I see, though, however, from countries even like my own Greece, looking at options of moving energy infrastructure and the production of energy into a nuclear environment rather than fuel. So maybe that can be a potential change above and beyond whatever green concepts are in place for renewables.
1: Johannes, do you agree with that? Is this a rewiring that we're going to see, or are things going to go back to normal when this is all done?
2: You know, Europe is all a little bit different. They are pursuing the targets of the Green Deal, so decarbonization. And yes, the investment in nuclear is, something that happens everywhere. In the U.S., they go from 96 to 400 nuclear power plants. In China, they're expanding massively. In Europe, a lot of countries that did not have nuclear power now are going this way. So I would say everyone is trying to become a little bit less dependent on imports, particularly on fossil imports. So the, electric cars will have some support, especially when they reach longer distances. So yes, there is a good move in this direction.
1: All right, gentlemen, it is a great discussion. We'll have to leave it there. Johannes Benini, Director of Energy and Politics at JBC Vienna, Demetris Maniatis, CEO of Marisks, and Mark Ostwald, Chief Economist and Global Strategist at ADM Investor Services International. Thank you all once again for your time today. And that is it for our show. You can get in touch with us on X. My handle is @ScottMcLean. And make sure you use the hashtag AJCTC when you do. Or drop us an email. CountingTheCost@AlJazeera.net is our address. But there's more for you online at AlJazeera.com/CTC. That'll take you straight to our page, which has individual reports, links, and entire episodes for you to catch up on. All right, that is it for this edition of

0: Counting the Cost. I'm Scott McLean from the whole team here in Doha. Thank you so much for watching. The news is next here on Al Jazeera. See ya.
1: The latest news.
2: Iranians are saying that if the Omanis reject this proposal, then the Strait of Hormuz is going to remain closed.
1: With detailed coverage.
3: There has been a relative shift in Israel's military campaign in Gaza as more airstrikes are now being concentrated on central Gaza.
1: From the heart of the story.
4: This is what the Israeli army has done across southern Lebanon. Airstrikes, artillery shelling. But the Israeli military also deliberately blew up homes.
5: Can humans and snakes coexist peacefully in a megacity? In India's Bengaluru, that has long been the case, but the loss of most of the reptiles' habitats is causing conflict, fear and panic.
6: They are kind of found in people's basements, people's staircases.
5: 101 East meets India's snake rescuers on Al Jazeera.

0: Hey there, I'm Scott McLean. This is Al Jazeera live from Doha. These are the top stories this hour. Signs of a possible Strait of Hormuz deal. The U.S. says an agreement is close, while Iran says talks with Oman are positive. Gaza holds its biggest mass funeral in history. More than 100 Palestinians killed in an Israeli strike 3 years ago are finally laid to rest. Show of unity despite differences over migrant crossings into Ceuta. EU interior ministers say the Schengen travel zone is not the problem. Wildfires and heat waves. Scientists warn the worst is still ahead, predicting this year could break records. U.S. Secretary of State Marco Rubio says progress has been made in talks between Oman and Iran about the Strait of Hormuz. He says Washington is involved in negotiations and hopes that a final agreement will be made very shortly. Iran's foreign ministry spokesperson says those talks with Oman have been positive and are continuing. He said the discussions are focused on creating safe inbound and outbound lanes for shipping. Control of the Strait of Hormuz has been a major point of contention, of course, between Washington and Tehran.
1: I think there's two things to talk about when there's a deal. There's the big deal, which is the one that has to do with their nuclear ambitions. They can never have a nuclear weapon. The president's been clear about that. So the denuclearization of Iran is the ultimate deal. I think the immediate deal, the one that you see a lot of focus on, is the straits. The straits, you know, there are ships moving through the straits. There's oil moving right now through the straits. So the straits are open. Nonetheless, I think that there's a conversation and a negotiation that we are involved in between Oman and Iran on how more ships can be able to go through there safely in the short term as we move towards these longer term talks about denuclearization. And suffice it to say there's been progress made in those talks, but not finality yet. We're hoping that will happen, you know, very shortly.
0: Al Jazeera's Tohid Asadi is in Tehran and has more now on the talks.
2: According to what we hear from diplomatic sources here in Tehran, there are also positive indications coming from Iran. But also we have to keep in mind that we are dealing with a fragile and brittle situation, not only when it comes to the Strait of Hormuz, but the entirety of the situation.

0: As we have heard from different parties saying that we are on the verge of reaching a deal, but at some point there was another round of confrontation. But still, let's be realistic rather than too optimistic or too pessimistic. What we hear from Tehran, from the spokesperson for the Ministry of Foreign Affairs and from the foreign minister himself, is indicative of a positive progress when it comes to talks between Omani and the Iranian side. Less than an hour ago, it was the spokesperson for the Ministry of Foreign Affairs talking to the state TV saying the same, and he said that talks are on the way. He said that we're trying to determine a safe trajectory, entry and exit lanes for ships and vessels to reopen the strait. And also he said that these trajectories should actually fulfill the sovereign rights and the security concerns of Iranian and Omani side. Also, he said that right now the process of this diplomatic engagement, both technically and politically, is assessed positive. But still, we know that there are reservations. Diplomatic sources are also talking about disrupting actors, and at the same time, again, some positive vibes in that regard, talking about a possibility of the deal to be reached by the end of Wednesday.
1: The Emir of Qatar has held a phone call with the U.S. president to discuss reducing tensions in the region. And Qatar's foreign ministry spokesperson, Majid Al Ansari, says that mediators are working with all parties to find a diplomatic resolution to the Iran war.
2: Our focus right now is on avoiding escalation, reopening the strait, and reopening the door for diplomacy between the parties. What we do not want to see right now is a major escalation in our region, as the events were leading towards that direction. So we are working very closely with our partners in the region and with the parties of the conflict to reach a diplomatic resolution, whether it be short-term or mid-term, that would lead us towards, you know, avoiding any major escalation.
1: All right, let's bring in our guests now to discuss what is a developing story. Abbas Aslani is a senior research fellow at the Center for Middle East Strategic Studies. And David Darroch brings us the American perspective. He is a former Pentagon Director of Arabian Peninsula Affairs and now a professor at the Thayer Marshall Institute. Welcome back to both of you. David, we'll start with you. President Trump said yesterday that he was talking yesterday about having the strait open today. Said tomorrow yesterday, which is now today. Do you think it's going to happen?
3: No, I don't think so. I think that was more of an ambition than a prediction. I think that there will probably be positive words, but I think that you know, the people who are deterred here are neutral civilian shippers and really their insurance people. And I think they will need something a little bit more substantial before they put their commercial ships at risk of Iranian attack.
1: Abbas, I'm interested in what the deal might look like, because you have the Qatari Foreign Ministry spokesperson saying that, look, the idea of a toll or a service fee or whatever you want to call it should be determined by countries in this region. Does that mean that at least from, you know, at least one neighbor, the Qataris, that the door is open a crack for the possibility of a service fee or a toll?
4: Scott, you know, one of the most important elements of this solution includes the corridors, that what corridor they are going to determine for the transit of the vessels in the waterway. You know, there were discussions that in the past that including, you know, northern and southern corridor could be an option. But now it seems that they have been coming into terms on trying to somehow define, at least for the time being, a middle corridor that is being jointly managed and controlled by Iran and Oman. But in terms of the fees, also there have been discussions. That was also the area that they somehow diverged. So I don't know what could be the final outcome, but it is, you know, an ongoing discussion. But the point is that they have been able to make a significant progress. When you're saying significant progress, this is not just something which is being reported by the Iranian side. We also heard what the U.S. Secretary of State is saying. And it seems that, you know, the different sides are somehow cautiously optimistic on this. We are not there yet. But what is taking place on Strait of Hormuz is one track, which is somehow between Iran and Oman. But in a broader, you know, perspective, we need to also include other issues in order to revive the memorandum of understanding.
1: For sure. And I want to ask you about those. But David, just look, when it comes to the strait and the actual path that these ships are going to be going through, if it were to be jointly managed, not an Iranian side, not an Omani side, but a jointly managed pathway through the strait there, is that something that you think the Americans could live with?
3: As long as that was just a claim, not something that involved inspections, preclearance of cargoes, or fees. The issue is the United States, and indeed the 135 other global nations who signed on to the UN condemnation of Iran's actions here, are concerned not just about the Strait of Hormuz, but the precedent. So the idea that, say, Spain and Morocco would get together and charge fees jointly for passage of the Gibraltar, or that Denmark and Sweden would charge fees on the Russians to leave the Baltic Sea, that's unacceptable to the vast majority of trading nations in the world. So I think what we're likely to see as an interim move would be some division of the passageway between Iran and Oman, Iran doing what it wants to do in its recognized sovereign waters, and Oman doing what it wants to do in its sovereign waters, and each country not interfering. Right now, Iran claims the right to interfere with neutral civilian shipping in Oman sovereign waters. That's a problem.
1: David, humor me for a second here, because obviously we don't have a deal. Maybe sure. We'll have one in the next 24 sure. hours. Who knows? But if we did have a deal, I wonder, how much of an uphill climb is it, do you think, to get the rest of the Memorandum of Understanding back on track? Because right now you have the Israelis and the Lebanese talking in Rome, but there's not really any indication that the Israelis are going from southern Lebanon anytime soon.
3: Well, yes. And bear in mind, the Iranians have framed the issue of Lebanon as just one of Israel withdrawing. But the MOU calls for a reestablishment of Lebanese sovereignty. I would argue that that means that Iran has to withdraw the Revolutionary Guard and order Hezbollah to lay down their arms and integrate into the Lebanese state. So
1: that's an interesting point, though, David. Do you think that the Americans would ever go along with this idea of Hezbollah integrating into the Lebanese state? Because it's been brought up so many times before, but at least domestically, politically in Lebanon, it seems like there are some, potential pitfalls there that may make it politically unpalatable.
3: Yeah. Well, yes. I mean, the issue is there's really only one pitfall, which is that you can't really have full state integration until they are disarmed, either by themselves or by some external action. And, we saw the same thing in the wake of the American Civil War, where people who had been Confederates who rose up against the United States were eventually integrated back, but they were not initially, their right to bear arms was less than it was of other American citizens. So it's not an easy thing. But I would argue that that's what a clear reading of the MOU does. Look, it's a program of work, and it's breathtaking in its scale. If you look at that, it's a multi-year program of work. But clearly, the first step is the reestablishment of free civilian trafficking in the Strait of Hormuz, in exchange for which the United States lifts its reciprocal blockade and waives sanctions on the sale of oil, which the United States did. I think that what we had, the failure of the initial, was the Iranian government and the hardliners couldn't agree on that first step, so they started attacking ships and then raised the issue of Lebanon as a as really a cover, as a false flag to highlight the fact that they weren't going to deal with the first issue.
1: Okay, interesting point. Abbas, did you want to respond to that, to David's point there?
4: Well, in terms of the transit in the Strait of Hormuz, Iran and Oman were supposed to, under the Article 5 of the MOU, to discuss setting the new arrangements in the Strait of Hormuz, and they had time for 30 days. But the United States attack Iran on day 21 or 2, and they were trying to push and convince or pressure other vessels or Oman in order to open a different corridor that was not somehow in accordance with the terms of the MOU. So that's why Iran reacted. But the United States overreacted by attacking significant parts of the country. And this created somehow further obstacles for the implementation of the MOU. The point is that the U.S. wanted to somehow resort to military operation in order to extract further concessions from the Iranian side, but this didn't soften Iranian stance, but hardened it. And that's why, it didn't bring more diplomatic, let's say, corridors toward a negotiated settlement, but it added to the layers of complexity of the issue. Now is the time to, I think, choose whether we want to have an exit through

0: a diplomatic off-ramp, or the alternative could be, let's say, an escalation. An escalation might bring some tactical gains in the military battlefield, but it will not guarantee a strategic, you know, success. But so far, it's been a strategic failure because it has not been able to achieve what it intended to. And Iran, yet, despite the recent conflict and despite the diplomatic process being militarized, has continued the talks with the Omani side. And now that they are somehow making good progress, I think this can somehow revive the chances for the revival of the MOU.
1: Yeah.
0: This, you know, arrangement is not the whole of the idea, but, you know, Iran having access to its frozen money, you know, lifting the naval blockade, Iran being able to sell its oil, and more importantly, ending the hostilities and threats will be key to somehow re-implementing the MOU.
1: It'd be so interesting to see how that all plays out in Lebanon right now and whether the war can end on all fronts, including that one. All right, we've got to leave it there, guys. This is Bas Aslani from the Center for Middle East Strategic Studies and David DeRoche from the Thayer Marshall Institute. Appreciate you guys. All right, India says a projectile has hit an Indian ship, causing it to capsize and sink near Yemeni waters. It says all 14 sailors have been safely rescued by Yemen's Coast Guard. Yemen's Ansar al-Houthis announced a naval blockade against Saudi Arabian ships 2 weeks ago. The group is affiliated with Iran. Well, Gaza has held the largest mass funeral in its history. More than 100 members of two extended families died in one Israeli strike in 2023. The bodies, though, were only recently recovered from under the rubble. They are finally being laid to rest, offering those who are still alive a semblance of closure. Hani Mahmoud has more now from Gaza City.
2: 112 coffins laid out, ready for burial. One of the largest funerals ever held in Gaza. The dead killed in an Israeli airstrike in 2023. For nearly 3 years, these families have lived with the horror of knowing where their relatives lay, but being unable to reach them.
3: Today, our emotions are deeply mixed. This has reopened a wound that has remained with us for the past 3 years, a wound that will never truly heal.
2: Israeli restrictions on heavy equipment made the area inaccessible until last month. Civil defense teams worked for 136 hours, moving concrete slabs and twisted metal. We're at the site where 112 bodies of children, women, and elderly were recovered after nearly 3 years. For most families, a funeral comes soon, right after a loved one dies. But in this case, it has nearly taken 3 years for the family members, for the Civil Defense Department to recover the bodies from under massive level of rubble. And the delay did not happen because the family chose to wait, but because the damage was so extensive and resources so limited. Relatives, friends, and neighbors from across Gaza took part in the funeral. For many, it marks an end of years of uncertainty and suspended grief.
3: We are relieved that we can finally say goodbye to our loved ones, honor them, and lay them to rest.
2: The Civil Defense Agency says more than 8,000 bodies are still believed to be buried beneath the rubble.
4: Our current resources and equipment are not enough to recover all of the victims. We need more equipment and greater capacity.
2: For these families, the ceremony is unlikely to raise the trauma of that day or the days that followed. But after nearly 3 years, finally, they have laid their loved ones to rest. Hani Mahmoud, Al Jazeera, from Gaza City, Palestine.
1: Still ahead here on Al Jazeera, a seventh round of negotiations between Lebanon and Israel. Hezbollah says talking to Israel would only bring humiliation. And
5: thousands of Zimbabweans fled South Africa because of violent protests. Some families are now living in this neighborhood. I'm Aru Mutasa in Harare. I'll tell you how returnees are coping.
6: In its exploration of how and why societies descend into genocide, Al Jazeera Untangles concludes with the ongoing horrors in Palestine.
7: As an Israeli, we know that Amalek means kill everyone.
8: We really have to get out of our comfort zones and try and understand more about the other.
6: Gaza, a genocide unfolding on Al Jazeera.
9: Every year, children prepare to return to school, but some of them are still waiting for a school bag that carries their dreams. Since 2017, Hands for Charity has been supporting children in their education. Across 15 countries, we provide them with essential school supplies. Going back to school is not just the beginning of a new academic year, but a path toward a brighter future. Donate now to the School Bag Project

0: You're watching Al Jazeera, a reminder of our top stories this hour. U.S. Secretary of State Marco Rubio says progress has been made on talks over the Strait of Hormuz. He said he hopes a final agreement will be made very shortly. Tehran and Muscat have been holding talks on the shipping route for more than a week now. Iran's foreign ministry spokesperson says the talks with Oman are positive and continuing. He says negotiations over the strait aim to protect the sovereign rights and national security of both countries. And Gaza has held the largest mass funeral in its history. More than 100 members of two extended families died in one Israeli strike in 2023. The bodies, though, were only recently recovered from under the rubble. Lebanon and Israel are holding another round of U.S. broker talks in Rome. The Israeli army has so far designated three so-called pilot zones, villages where the Lebanese army has taken control. Lebanon now wants Israel to withdraw from all of the areas they're occupying. But Israeli officials say there won't be any movement until Hezbollah disarms. Sanhudr reports from the village of Zatar al-Gharbiya in southern Lebanon.
1: The so-called pilot zone process began here in this village in southern Lebanon, Zatar al-Gharbiya. The Israeli army withdrew. The Lebanese army deployed. Now it has to prevent Hezbollah's return. It took weeks to implement the first step of the U.S. brokered agreement between Lebanon and Israel. And it may be a while before further steps are taken. Hours before a new round of talks began in Rome, Washington's ambassador in Beirut cautioned against rushing the process. For people living in southern Lebanon, that means life is still taking place under Israeli occupation. Israeli troops are meters away in the town of Zatar al-Sharkiyeh. It is one of more than 60 villages they occupy, where hundreds of thousands of people used to live. At times, Israeli tanks can be seen patrolling in nearby villages. They are supposed to be preparing to withdraw. Instead, they continue to demolish and detonate homes and destroy agricultural land. And a few days ago, the Israeli army chief instead threatened to invade more of Lebanon. Israeli officials say they won't be leaving from any area until Hezbollah has put down its arms. And Israel insists it must verify how the group is disarmed. Negotiations have yet to establish how that should happen. Many of those who have returned, only to find their homes and towns heavily damaged, have little faith in an agreement that doesn't include a clear commitment and a timeline for an Israeli withdrawal. The violence has slowed, but people live with the constant buzzing of Israeli drones overhead and the echoes of explosions in nearby villages. And with Lebanon and Israel still at odds in negotiations, it may be a while before anything changes for people here. Zana Khudr Al Jazeera, Zatar Al Gharbiya, southern Lebanon.
0: The European Union says it is united and ready to support Spain's efforts to protect the bloc's external borders from undocumented migrants. The EU held an emergency meeting after more than 70,000 people crossed into the Spanish territory of Ceuta in North Africa. Interior ministers agreed that the increase in arrivals requires a coordinated response rather than unilateral action. They also discussed increasing support from the EU's border agency, Frontex, and intensifying cooperation with Morocco to prevent more people from crossing. Now, despite calls from some governments for tougher measures, there was no collective decision to apply border controls with Spain.
2: For the time being, Europe, I think, has definitely

0: passed this test. People did not manage to enter the Schengen area, and security at the border was resolved quickly. The key now is for the European Union to act, I would say, in a united manner, and also draw the right conclusions from these events. This is also what we discussed today, of course.
1: Ukraine is continuing drone attacks on Russia, targeting 19 regions overnight. Russia's defense ministry says its air defenses intercepted over 300 Ukrainian drones. Now, over the past 2 days, Ukraine has struck areas near the border, a busy beach in southern Russia, and as far north as a site near St. Petersburg. This is the aftermath of a Ukrainian attack on an industrial zone just outside the capital, Moscow. According to the regional governor, at least 5 people were killed and 6 others injured in that strike. An electrical substation, a building, and a car were also damaged. The armed conflict in South Sudan's Upper Nile state has displaced tens of thousands of people who are now facing dire living conditions. A worsening humanitarian crisis is threatening many families attempting to return to their homes. They say they're struggling with severe food shortages, a lack of clean water, and health care. The fighting started in 2018 after the collapse of a peace agreement between the government and opposition allied armed groups.
2: We lost people in the bushes and later returned to find nothing but devastation. Our homes were deliberately burned down. We face a situation in which the entire community draws water from a single borehole. Other basic needs are unavailable. The same applies to nearby villages. 20 individuals share a single room to sleep in and stay protected during the rain.
3: We have no school at the moment. Like I mentioned before, that everything was looted. So the hospital bed was looted. The school material was looted. The chair was looted.
1: Well, tens of thousands of Africans have left South Africa in recent weeks following anti-migrant protests. Some spent years building lives and raising families there. Many say they're struggling to start over in their home countries. Hara Matasa is in the Zimbabwean capital, where she spoke to people who have recently returned home.
4: Grace Masada speaks to her children in a language one doesn't usually hear in this part of Zimbabwe. Her family fled South Africa in June when anti-migrant groups set an unofficial deadline for undocumented foreign nationals to leave. When she crossed the border by bus into Zimbabwe, she asked her husband,
5: "What are we going to do in Zimbabwe? There's no jobs. How are we going to survive?" Then we just say, "Let's go. We'll see the situation when we get there." So when we come here, we were sitting the whole month. We don't know, until we were struggling. My mother-in-law was trying to provide food, even shelter for us, even blanket, because we left everything there.
4: Zimbabwe's government says more than 100,000 citizens have returned from South Africa, and more are still coming.
6: Zimbabweans have this phrase, a Toyota plan. In English, it means let's make a plan. They're saying that whenever life is tough, whenever there are challenges, you roll up your sleeves and make things work. Here, for many families, that means selling whatever they can on the street to make ends meet.
4: It's how 18-year-old Blessed Gatsi helps her family earn money. She was a little girl when she moved to South Africa. She is not fluent in Shona, a widely spoken language here.
7: Seeing new people, new schools, new colleges, and it's a big difference for me to understand many things in Shona. So it's a little bit difficult for me to learn something in Shona.
4: Thousands of Zimbabwean migrants are facing the difficult reality of starting over again, searching for work and supporting their families in an economy that's struggling. Rights groups worry about the psychological trauma this is having on families.
8: It's a very difficult situation for the parent, let alone the child. And because these circumstances are brute, you're not prepared for them. And despite the fact that the South African government wanted it to be orderly, but I think their citizens thought otherwise.
4: Protests and door-to-door raids are still happening in South Africa as some locals continue to march against illegal immigration. That's

0: Grace says for now, going back to South Africa is not an option. Harun Mutas, Al Jazeera, Harare.
1: A wildfire in the southern Netherlands has ripped through a nature reserve, the latest sign of extreme conditions spreading further north in Europe. Over the past month, Greece, Spain, France, and the UK have been coping with massive historic wildfires. 2026 is already one of the top four warmest years on record globally, and Western Europe logged its hottest June in known history. Lena Veselinovic reports.
2: This forest fire is burning further north than usual in the Dutch province of Limburg. Crews have been brought in from across the region to help quell the latest in a string of wildfires to sweep across Europe this summer. In Greece, swathes of land have been scorched, leaving a trail of devastation stretching for miles.
3: Our soil is burning. Our house may not have been burned, but our soil is burning when we look at that.
2: The battle to contain the flames is still being waged. With the winds easing, helicopters are taking advantage. The effort is beginning to pay off. But the area around the capital, Athens, remains at high risk. The intense heat is also taking its toll on Europe's rivers. Here on the Rhine in Germany, water levels have fallen to a record low. Usually, this is a busy commercial waterway. But traffic has slowed to a trickle. And in Poland, the extreme heat has left rivers running low too, with a lack of rain worsening the impact. Further south in Hungary, the Prime Minister visited the country's only nuclear power plant on Tuesday. It's running at just 10% of capacity because the Danube levels are too low to provide enough water to keep it cool, though conditions are expected to improve.
4: There is already light at the end of the tunnel because the meteorology predicts a cold front for Friday and the temperature will drop significantly. Until then, however, there will be very hot days.
2: As climate change makes extreme heat more frequent, Europe's landscape is increasingly being shaped by fire and drought. Milena Veselinovic, Al Jazeera.
1: Floods and landslides have killed at least five people in central Sri Lanka. The government says 2 days of monsoon rains have inundated homes and farms in the mountainous central region. Nearly 2,000 people have been evacuated from the area. The Navy and Army have been deployed to rescue people trapped inside their homes. At least 19 people have died in a record-breaking South Korean heat wave. President Lee Jae-myung has urged his government to increase support for affected people. He says the country must prepare for frequent extreme weather events in the future. Jack Barton has more now from Seoul.
5: More than 2,000 South Koreans have been treated for heat-related illnesses. Amid scorching temperatures that have prompted government warnings to avoid outdoor activities.
6: Record-breaking heat waves have been continuing day after day across the country. In some southern regions, unprecedented heat with temperatures soaring well above 40 degrees Celsius has persisted for several days, making even people's daily lives difficult.
5: Yangsan in the southeast recorded 42.5 degrees Celsius on the weekend, the highest temperature since records began more than a century ago. This summer has also set a record for the number of nights with temperatures above 25 degrees. Rivers and dams are drying up.
7: I'm 61 years old, and this is the hottest I've experienced in 50 years.
5: North Korean state media showed people flocking to the seaside in a country where air conditioning is not widely available.
8: South Korea's meteorological agency has issued a heat wave warning, its first ever for parts of Seoul and surrounding Gyeonggi province on Monday, urging people to avoid outdoor activities, stay hydrated, and get plenty of rest. And in a sign of how concerned authorities are, the agency has now extended that warning across the entire capital. Jack Barton, Al Jazeera, Seoul.
1: All right, there's more on their website. As always, it's aljazeera.com. The news continues in less than 30 minutes from now with Cyril Vanier right after Al Jazeera Untangles.

0: In 1948, the international community adopted the Genocide Convention. Article 2 of the convention defines genocide as, quote, acts committed with the intent to destroy, in whole or in part, a national, ethnical, racial, or religious group. These acts include killing members of the group, imposing conditions intended to bring about its destruction, and preventing births. States that signed the convention also agreed to prevent genocide, not only to prosecute it after it happens. So, is Israel committing a genocide in Gaza? On December 29th, 2023, South Africa put that question to the world's highest court. Within a month, the court found it plausible and ordered Israel to prevent genocidal acts. The orders were issued, but the war continued. Then, September 16th, 2025, the UN's own Commission of Inquiry delivered its verdict. Israel has committed genocide in Gaza, based on statements made by its own leaders. And the court's final judgment? Still years away.
1: Today, we witness in real time how the promise of never again is broken and tested in the eyes of the world.
0: While the legal process continues, despite a supposed ceasefire, the killing and destruction in Gaza goes on. And at every stage, the machinery of killing outran the machinery of law. Genocide is not a moment of madness. It is a pattern built in stages. It can develop over time through discrimination, restricted resources, dehumanization, and extermination.
2: Depriving people of the means of survival, if it's deliberate and it's targeted against a particular category of people, that's a technology of genocide for sure. There's no question about that.
0: In previous genocides, the system that enabled mass violence was often set up before the killing began.
3: Genocide is an interesting and unique phenomena in a sense that it really pushes, I think, the boundaries of humanity, of what it means to be human, and the ability to kind of strip this notion of humanity from everything it holds.
0: If Gaza follows that pattern exactly, what happens when the final stage is handed to technology, a machinery built to kill faster than any conscience can keep up with?
4: قبل كنت عايشة مع أهلي، أهلي كانوا حواليا، أنا ما كان بيفصلني تقريبا عنهم ما يقارب متر. فعلى عكس اليوم، اليوم أنا أهلي مش موجودين معي، أهلي راحوا على عالم آخر. أنا فقدت في الحرب أمي وأخويا وأختي الوحيدة وبنتي يعني. فالحرب كتير كتير أخذت منا وغيرت حالنا.
0: بنات يا أولاد، بنات. By February 2026. Over 75,000 Palestinians had been killed since October 7th, 2023. Genocide is not new. What is new is the means to help carry it out.

The Gaza Strip is a narrow coastal territory on the eastern Mediterranean. 365 square kilometers, bordered by Israel, Egypt, and the sea. It's one of the most densely populated places on Earth. But that density is the product of displacement. Most of Gaza's population are refugees,

0: or the descendants of refugees, displaced during the 1948 war surrounding the creation of Israel and never allowed to return. A people confined to a strip of land, generation after generation, and held there. For those born inside that confinement, it was the only home they had ever known.
1: كنا عايشين ببيت كان كل شيء شيء كل شيء موفر إنه من غاز من أكل من مستلزمات يعني الحياة أقل مقومات للحياة.
0: But daily life was shaped by a system of control.
2: It's us or them, right? The only way to keep Israel is safe is to keep the Palestinians basically under military control, under oppression.
0: Gaza has been under Israeli military occupation since the 1967 Arab-Israeli War.
3: I think genocide happens when those in power decide that a group no longer belongs where they are and no longer is deserving of any kind of recognition of rights, no longer deserving of any kind of moral obligation.
0: Israel withdrew its ground forces in 2005 and dismantled its 21 settlements within Gaza. But kept control of the borders, airspace, and sea, which is why the UN and the ICJ's 2024 advisory opinion to this day still consider Gaza illegally occupied. It was under these conditions that Hamas, in 2006, won Palestinian parliamentary elections over the once dominant Fatah party and consolidated its control of Gaza. In response, Israel imposed a sweeping blockade on Gaza, while Egypt restricted the Rafah crossing, restricting the movement of people as well as of goods and essential resources. By 2023, youth unemployment stood near 60%, and two-thirds of the population were food insecure. This was the condition of Gaza on the 6th of October, 2023.
1: أنا ب 6 أكتوبر كنت حامل ببنتي بسام طبعا كنت حامل بالشهر الثامن كان في يوم 6 أكتوبر كنت عاملة تحاليل كان عندي التهابات شديدة نتيجة الحمل وهيك
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0: On the 7th of October 2023, Hamas and other Palestinian armed groups launched an attack into southern Israel. Around 1,100 people were killed and roughly 252 taken captive. 2 days later, Defense Minister Yoav Gallant announced a complete siege.
6: In Khashmal, in Mazon, in Maim, in Delik.
3: I think the thing to look for is how people are described. Are they described as animals? Are they described as people who have no place in the place where they are? That, I think, is a real warning sign.
2: The conditions that enable Israel to start the genocide on October 2023 were there and building up for decades, right? And I'm talking about the dehumanization, the impunity for hurting Palestinians, the total separation between Jews and Palestinians, and the fact that Palestinians are being marked as an enemy, as a threat. And that was always like that.
1: في اليوم هذا تقريبا كان إلي ما يقارب الست شهور ساكنة ببيت جديد ولسه بنأسس فيه وبنعفش فيه طبعا أول يوم يعني وكان ابني عنده أول امتحان شهر ببداية الفصل السنة الدراسية. كان ابني هيتسهل على مدرسته وفتح الباب ودي يطلع له هو أول صاروخ تقريباً يعني صوت الصواريخ والاستهدافات يعني بدت من الساعة 6:30 إلى 5 يعني 6:25 دقيقة. هاي اللحظة تغير كل إشي.
0: Three weeks later, on the 28th of October, as the ground invasion began, Prime Minister Benjamin Netanyahu invoked the biblical story of Amalek in a message to Israeli soldiers.
7: Zachor et asher asa lecha ma'amalek nitztavenu. Anu zochrim v'anu nilchamim.
2: As an Israeli, this word, Amalek, is a dog whistle. We learned about it in school. We know that Amalek means kill everyone. Leave no one behind, not a woman, not a child, no one.
0: This statement was reported by Israeli networks, shared on social media thousands of times, and later resurfaced among Israeli troops in Gaza,

0: And it kind of structures the narrative going forward and becomes normalized, that people, you know, their understanding of this war is a war of self-defense.
1: Dehumanization works by replacing the image of a person with the image of a threat. Once that replacement is complete and the target group is no longer seen as individuals with lives and families, but as a category of danger, several things become possible that were not possible before. By February 2026, Gaza's Ministry of Health had recorded more than 75,000 Palestinians killed and 171,686 injured.
0: We have also the destruction of buildings, the destruction of libraries, the destruction of hospitals, and the destruction of universities and schools.
1: More than 1.2 million people were left homeless. By late 2025, UNISAT's satellite analysis estimated that more than 80% of all structures in Gaza had been damaged or destroyed, making most parts of Gaza uninhabitable. The UN estimated it would take years simply to clear the rubble before reconstruction could begin. Destruction on that scale does not happen by accident. It requires a method, a logic, a machinery capable of turning an entire society into a field of targets.
2: ما كنت متوقع انه الحرب تمد يعني لما اهلي تواصلوا معي حكيت لهم ان شاء الله يعني كبيرها كم ساعه وبتخلص كبيرها كم يوم فما توقعنا انه في اليوم الثاني للحرب يعني ما مضى 24 ساعه الشيء يزيد يعني بهذا الحد.
1: In Gaza, the AI systems used by Israelis had a name, or rather several. The first AI based system is called the Gospel, Habsora in Hebrew. Its function: identifying structural targets, buildings, infrastructure, equipment. In previous conflicts, human intelligence analysts might build a case over months of work. The Gospel produced 100 targets a day. The purpose of this system was not accuracy, it was volume. It existed to remove the one thing that had always slowed the killing, the limit of how many targets human beings could bring themselves to make.
3: AI was used to generate target lists, and I've not seen that before in any other mass atrocity case.
1: The second system was called Lavender and operated on human beings rather than buildings. It scanned an entire population and looked for resemblance, patterns of movement, contact, behavior, and turned each person into a score. Not what a person had done, what a person looked like to a machine. The human check that remained lasted as little as 20 seconds, long enough, sources said, to confirm only that the target was a man.
4: There's one thing to kill a person that you see his face in front of your eyes. It's another thing to kill a person that you see on the screen, which is probably easier. And it's probably a step forward to kill a person who is a number, who is not even a person anymore. He's a statistic. He's something that the machine created.
1: And once the machine had chosen the person, a third system chose the moment. It was called Where is Daddy? And it waited. It tracked a flagged person and signaled the strike when he went home. The system was deliberately used to help strike when targets were in family homes, where civilians and children were present.
3: Generally, the technologies that are used are the ones that are available to the states that decide that they want to commit violence.
1: During one Israeli air attack, Sondos and her family, including her daughter Habiba, were home.
2: لقينا كل شيء حوالينا تحول لظلام باللحظة هاي أنا حكيت إنه إحنا انقصفنا فجأة لقيت حالي أنا تحت الردم فجأة كل إشي عندي أسود يعني زي ليل ما كنت حاسة إنه متصوبة إلا وأنا تحت الردم برضو ضوء أحمر وصوت 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
1: حبيبة was 3 years old. She was one of more than 20,000 Palestinian children killed in 2 years of war. Roughly a third of all the dead. A United Nations Commission of Inquiry examined those deaths. It found that Israeli forces continued using heavy munitions in densely populated areas as the child death toll rose, and concluded that the scale of the killings could not have been accidental. The deliberate killing of children, the commission found, was itself evidence of an intent to destroy the group. The same commission had already named the crime, genocide. She had been unconscious for all of it. While she was under, the same doctors who pulled her from the rubble had delivered the baby she was carrying, alive, by C-section. In the hours she lost Habiba, another child was born. In its case at the International Court of Justice, South Africa is arguing that Israel's conduct meets the hardest threshold in international law to prove genocidal intent. And South Africa did not stand alone. A growing list of states, human rights organizations, and genocide scholars across continents have joined the case, signaling that genocide in Gaza was not one nation's accusation against another. It was a question the world was obligated to answer. And the courts were not the only ones to reach that word.
5: Israel's conduct has been deliberately calculated to cause widespread hunger.
1: One of Israel's largest human rights organizations, B'Tselem, became one of the first major Israeli human rights organizations to conclude that its own government was committing genocide in Gaza.
4: So I am an Israeli. I am a human rights activist and human rights defender. I would say 2 things. First, it's probably in a way the easiest and the hardest thing to do to describe what my country is doing as genocide. The easiest because it is so clear that that's what we need to do. And the hardest because it says something harsh about also who I am and who we are as a society.
1: Independent bodies with different methods and no shared agenda examined the same evidence and arrived at the same conclusion. The International Criminal Court issued arrest warrants for Israel's prime minister and its defense minister. Among the charges, using starvation as a weapon of war.

0: it is clear that we do not have the independent legal authority to enforce this warrant.
1: The warrants did not produce arrests. Every institution built to answer the question had answered it.
2: Against.
1: And every power capable of acting on the answer declined. The mass killing of civilians, including children, each documented and examined through the language of international law.
3: The Western world and how it is complicit with Israel conduct in Gaza, I don't think it's not a question of opinion. It's a fact. They are complicit. They are complicit with sending weapons, with enabling this kind of, or normalizing this kind of violence, with impunity that is given.
1: This is the present tense of Gaza, a genocide named by the world's own institutions and stopped by none of them. Nearly 2 million people living in tents and rubble, who are the subject of legal proceedings that may or may not produce justice in years or decades. But for many, no court ruling will return what was taken.
4: يعني ك انا كاصابه يعني اخذت مني كثير يعني وحرمتني يعني مثلا من اشياء كثير يعني ممكن ان كثير ناس يعني بيعزوا عليا فالشيء هذا ما في شيء بيقدر يرجعهم ولا يعوض مكانهم احنا عايشين على بقايا من الذكريات على صور لهم بتحاول تقوينا وانه نعيش في هالحياه نستمر شويه

0: I think the label genocide sometimes can get in the way of having a frank discussion about what's going on and what you can do about what's going on. And in the Gaza case, the label genocide really became a litmus test for where you stood on this case.
1: The systems were new. The pattern was not. Technology only changed how fast the column could be built. Discrimination, lack of resources, dehumanization, extermination. Each one documented, each one named by the courts, the scholars, and the law itself. Never again was a promise about intent, that no one would again build the machinery of a people's erasure and call it security. But the machinery was built. The promise was tested, and the world watched it happen in real time.
2: We really have to get out of our comfort zones and try and understand more about the other, and understand more about the need to be human. And I think, you know, maybe the last thing is that Gaza does teach us to be human. We should take that away and you know, keep hopeful.
3: هي الحرب فعليا احنا في غزه برضه ما خلصت اعلاميا يمكن فقط خل... يعني حكوا انتهت الحرب لكن الحرب في غزه لساتها شغاله كل يوم في استهدافات كل يوم في اصوات قصف كل يوم في صواريخ كل يوم في شهداء كل يوم في جرحى كل يوم في امهات بتودع اولادها يعني الاشي انا بحكي للعالم وبناشد العالم انه فعليا يتم وقف الحرب.
1: Al Jazeera contacted the government of Israel and asked it to respond to allegations made in this film. But they did not reply.

0: A life taken for reporting the brutal truth from Gaza.
1: We will not stop even for a minute to broadcast the suffering of people and those displaced.
0: In his own words, recorded just weeks before his assassination.
1: From the first month of this war, the Israeli army directly threatened me. Their message said, Anas al-Sharif, we will kill you unless you stop the coverage.
0: The silencing of Anas al-Sharif on Al Jazeera.
2: New York City is huge. It is chaotic. 8.5 million people live here. Its economy is bigger than most countries, and decisions made here ripple

0: around the world.
1: Everywhere you look, a scene of complete and utter devastation. 73,000 homes were either damaged or completely destroyed. 100 people plus were killed.
0: Police had managed to hold these protesters at this intersection. There is a bus park nearby ready to take people away if they're arrested, and officers have their handcuffs ready. They are prepared.
2: Some of the most desirable vehicles ever made in America on display at a car show in Detroit. It's run by young people keen to find a future role in the US car industry, whilst encouraging others to love these American icons.
3: Detroit put the world on wheels. This community still remains vital to the automotive community worldwide.
2: What happened in this now dilapidated Detroit factory building changed the face of car manufacturing right the way around the world. It's where Henry Ford, back in 1910, installed his first ever moving production line, allowing him to speed up the process and to head into mass production. Detroit's former factories tell the story of an ever-changing industry, but with sales slowing as car prices rise, many analysts are warning the US car industry is on the brink of a major crisis, needing the kind of enthusiasm shown for these classic cars to help create the conditions for a new heyday.

0: Hello, I'm Cyril Vanier. This is Al Jazeera live from Doha. Coming up on the program this hour, signs of a possible deal on the Strait of Hormuz. The U.S. says an agreement is close, and Iran says the talks with Oman are positive. Gaza holds its biggest mass funeral in history. More than 100 Palestinians killed in an Israeli strike 3 years ago are finally laid to rest. A European show of unity despite differences over migrant crossings into Spain's Ceuta. EU interior ministers say that the Schengen travel area is not the problem. And Europe struggles to cope with wildfires and dry rivers. Scientists warning that the worst is yet to come, predicting this year could break records.
1: The Democratic Party is fighting possibly its toughest battle, this time from within. As progressives challenge the establishment, could this ideological divide among Democrats turn into a liability for the party ahead of the midterms? That's later on This Is America.
0: The U.S. Secretary of State, Marco Rubio, says that progress has been made in talks between Oman and Iran about the Strait of Hormuz. He says Washington is involved in negotiations and hopes a final agreement will be made very shortly. Iran's foreign ministry spokesperson says those talks with Oman have been positive and that they're continuing. He said the discussions are focused on creating safe inbound and outbound lanes for shipping. Control of the Strait of Hormuz has been a major point of contention between Washington and Tehran.
2: I think there's two things to talk about when there's a deal. There's the big deal, which is the one that has to do with their nuclear ambitions. They can never have a nuclear weapon. The president's been clear about that. So the denuclearization of Iran is the ultimate deal. I think the immediate deal, the one that you see a lot of focus on, is the straits. The straits, you know, there are ships moving through the straits. There's oil moving right now through the straits. So the straits are open. Nonetheless, I think that there's a conversation and a negotiation that we are involved in between Oman and Iran on how more ships can be able to go through there safely in the short term as we move towards these longer term talks about denuclearization. And suffice it to say there's been progress made in those talks, but not finality yet. We're hoping that will happen, you know, very shortly.
0: Al Jazeera's Rosalind Jordan joins us live from the White House. Rosalind, we just heard the Secretary of State there. What else are you hearing about this deal across the administration?
3: Well, we heard earlier from Treasury Secretary Scott Bessent, who indicated that a deal to reopen the Strait of Hormuz could be reached as early as at some point on Tuesday. Well, it's after 5 p.m. Eastern here in the United States, and so far there has not been an announcement, but there has been an overall sense that there is progress being made in these talks, at least to clarify how ships can move in and out of the Strait of Hormuz, with how much control the Iranians can have, whether the Omanis can have control, whether or not there are going to be any sorts of tolls or possibilities for other countries to help demine parts of the strait in order to facilitate that transit of commercial vessels. So far, basically, the posture is no news is good news, given that you had numerous officials indicating earlier on Tuesday that the talks are continuing and that they like what they see coming out of these discussions.
0: So that's what I want to press you on. What do the Americans want to see out of any potential deal on Hormuz?
3: Well, essentially, what the Trump administration would not want to see would be Iran's ability to charge transit tolls. The U.S. argument is that this is an international waterway and it is open to all vessels, regardless of where they are flagged or registered, and they should not be subjected to any tolls. The Iranians will argue that they do have the right to impose some sort of fee structure, and there is various reporting out late on Tuesday afternoon here in the U.S. indicating that there are some possibilities for how that sort of financial support could be made to the Iranians without there being expressly called tolls. These are things such as paying for environmental remediation, paying for maintenance of the shipping ways, paying for the demining of a central strait passageway that would be easiest for commercial vessels to use. All of these are simply under consideration, according to various news reports. But what the Americans don't want to see, to reiterate, is the Iranians directly charging a toll on commercial vehicles transiting the Strait of Hormuz.
0: Rosalind Jordan reporting from the White House. Thank you very much. Let's get the view from Iran now. Al Jazeera's Tahita Saadi reports from Tehran on those talks.
4: According to what we hear from diplomatic sources here in Tehran, there are also positive indications coming from Iran. But also we have to keep in mind that we are dealing with a fragile and brittle situation, not only when it comes to the Strait of Hormuz, but the entirety of the situation. As we have heard from different parties saying that we are on the verge of reaching a deal, but at some point there was another round of confrontation. But still, let's be realistic rather than too optimistic or too pessimistic. What we hear from Tehran, from the spokesperson for the Ministry of Foreign Affairs and from the foreign minister himself, is indicative of a positive progress when it comes to talks between Omani and the Iranian side. Less than an hour ago, it was the spokesperson for the Ministry of Foreign Affairs talking to the state TV saying the same, and he said that talks are on the way. He said that we're trying to determine a safe trajectory, entry and exit lanes for ships and vessels to reopen the strait. And also he said that these trajectories should actually fulfill the sovereign rights and the security concerns of Iranian and Omani side. Also, he said that right now the process of this diplomatic engagement, both technically and politically, is assessed positive. But still, we know that there are reservations. Diplomatic sources are also talking about disrupting actors. And at the same time, again, some positive vibes in that regard, talking about a possibility of the deal to be reached by the end of Wednesday.
0: David DeRosh joins us now, former Pentagon Director of Arabian Peninsula Affairs, and you're now a professor at the Thayer Marshall Institute. You're joining us from Solomon's Island, Maryland. It's great to have you back in the program. So the talks right now between Iran and Oman are about the specific routes that ships would follow in and out of the strait. Why does it matter where the ships pass, and what is the U.S. interest here?
5: Well, the U.S. interest is the easier one. That's free navigation. And it's more than just a U.S. interest. It's shared by a lot of countries. There were 135 countries that signed on to the U.N. Resolution calling for the immediate opening of the strait, mostly because of the energy. But other countries, to include China and Russia, are very concerned that this would establish a precedent, say, for Sweden and Denmark to bottle up the Russian Baltic fleet, or Spain and Morocco to charge fees for passage of Gibraltar. So the issue in the short term, I think what they're talking about is, simply put, Iran recognizing Omani sovereignty. I think that Oman would want to have commercial ships from neutral countries as well as other countries be able to transit its waters without the threat of Iranian attack. Iran, on the other hand, asserts a right to attack not just warships, but also neutral civilian ships from all nations throughout the entirety of the strait, not just denying the right of innocent passage in Iranian waters, but also denying Oman sovereignty to permit passage in its own waters.
0: As I understand it, part of the goal for Iran, from Iran's perspective, is to maintain just enough control over the strait to deter future U.S. attacks, right? To establish this idea for future American leaders, well, this one, Donald Trump, and for future U.S. presidents, establish the idea that there is too high a price to pay if the U.S. attacks Iran again, and therefore they won't do it. Do you think that this will work?
5: Well, their attacks have not been directed against American ships. They've been directed against neutral ships. And, you know, I mean,
0: but that's still a high cost for the world and for the U.S.
5: It's high cost in the long term, but to attack a neutral in the idea that they would force another country to do what you want them to do is pretty close to a textbook definition of a war crime. And if, but Iran clearly, geography gives Iran the ability to disrupt the sea lanes when they want to do it. That will happen whether it's recognized or not. Whenever Iran feels it can do it, it will do it, because geography is like the Terminator. You can't bargain with it and it doesn't feel remorse. So Iran has that ability if they choose to exercise it and pay the consequences in it. I think the bigger issue here in the short term is to restore the rights, the ancient rights, really, that neutral civilian shipping can transit in the sovereign waters of a country other than Iran without the threat of Iranian attack. I think that's the baseline for an agreement, Professor, and everything else.
0: Isn't the toothpaste out of the tube, so to speak, you know, in the sense that Iran has proven that they can threaten shipping through the strait, wherever the ships are, really, whether it's the southern route closer to Oman, the northern route closer to Iran? Go ahead.
5: Yeah, exactly. And toothpaste is an apt metaphor. So because this is not really a military strategy, it's more akin to the market confidence you have if, say, somebody puts cyanide in 2 of the 4 million tubes of toothpaste that are on the market in Europe. All 4 million of those tubes of toothpaste become useless. So some sort of agreement that leads to Iran formally announcing that it will cease to attack neutral civilian shipping, whether in Omani waters or in international waters, is really what's needed here. The insurance market, this is not a military problem. This is a commercial problem of insurance. The insurance market needs to have confidence that Iran will cease attacking civilian shipping. And then normal trade will presumably resume to the benefit of all of the Gulf littoral partners, to include Iran, as well as their trading partners.
0: And what about the other Hormuz issue? Because the first one that we've discussed is free passage, unhindered passage for ships through the strait. The second one is any financial compensation. Would ships have to pay? Do you think that the U.S., and of course that's a red line for the U.S., they've said no, passage has to be free. Do you think they can enforce that?
5: They can enforce it to a degree by sanctioning ships that pay these tolls. Look, this is an unacceptable precedent, because then Singapore, and by the way, China, it will be in the foremost of opposing this, because Singapore and Malaysia could impose fees. There could be conceivably three sets of fees that every ship bringing oil to China would have to do. And again, Spain and Morocco could do this. And of course, Russia would oppose it, because Sweden and Denmark could impose these fees on Russian Baltic shipping. So this is a precedent that's unacceptable. There have in the past been some fees, but that's in response to a naturally required service like ice breaking or dredging of a channel. But I think a fee to
0: Iran make. They're saying that ships could pay for, you know, the pollution that they cause, that they could pay for future shipping services. Demining is also something that they might want to pay for, or might be made to pay for. In other words, the payment can be dressed up as a number of different things.
5: Yeah, but I think anybody who spends more than 5 minutes will see what it is. I mean, let's start with the easy one, demining.

0: mining. So basically, Iran is charging a fee to clear mines that Iran itself has laid. That's a textbook definition of extortion. The environmental fees, every littoral nation in the world could do that. And theoretically, under the not just the Law of the Sea Treaty, but under established Law of the Sea, maritime partners are supposed to maintain insurance to deal with potential environmental impact. And, incidental environmental impact, say, from discharge of crew sewage, is something that can be dealt with in normal negotiations. So if every country in the world, the precedent is what it's important here. If every littoral country in the world were to start to do this, global shipping would cease.
1: Professor David Darroch, thank you very much for joining us on Al Jazeera. Great to have you.
0: Thanks for your patience.
1: The Emir of Qatar has held a phone call with U.S. President Donald Trump to discuss reducing tensions in the region. And Qatar's foreign ministry spokesperson says that mediators are working with all parties to find a diplomatic resolution to the Iran war.
2: Our focus right now is on avoiding escalation, reopening the strait, and reopening the door for diplomacy between the parties. What we do not want to see right now is a major escalation in our region, as the events were leading towards that direction. So we are working very closely with our partners in the region and with the parties of the conflict to reach a diplomatic resolution, whether it be short-term or mid-term, that would lead us towards, avoiding any major escalation.
1: Gaza has held the largest mass funeral in its history. More than 100 members of two extended families died in one Israeli strike. That happened in 2023, but their bodies were only recently recovered from under the rubble. They're finally being laid to rest, offering those who are still alive a sense of closure. 40 children were among those being buried on Tuesday. The UN estimates that more than 20,000 children have been killed by Israeli attacks in Gaza. That's since October 7, 2023. Al Jazeera's Hani Mahmoud reports from Gaza City.
3: 112 coffins laid out, ready for burial. One of the largest funerals ever held in Gaza. The dead killed in an Israeli airstrike in 2023. For nearly 3 years, these families have lived with the horror of knowing where their relatives lay, but being unable to reach them.
4: Today, our emotions are deeply mixed. This has reopened a wound that has remained with us for the past 3 years, a wound that will never truly heal.
3: Israeli restrictions on heavy equipment made the area inaccessible until last month. Civil defense teams worked for 136 hours, moving concrete slabs and twisted metal.
5: We're at the site where 112 bodies of children, women, and elderly were recovered after nearly 3 years. For most families, a funeral comes soon, right after a loved one dies. But in this case, it has nearly taken 3 years for the family members, for the Civil Defense Department to recover the bodies from under massive level of rubble. And the delay did not happen because the family chose to wait, but because the damage was so extensive and resources so limited.
3: Relatives, friends, and neighbors from across Gaza took part in the funeral. For many, it marks an end of years of uncertainty and suspended grief.
4: We are relieved that we can finally say goodbye to our loved ones, honor them, and lay them to rest.
3: The Civil Defense Agency says more than 8,000 bodies are still believed to be buried beneath the rubble.
6: Our current resources and equipment are not enough to recover all of the victims. We need more equipment and greater capacity.
3: For these families, the ceremony is unlikely to raise the trauma of that day or the days that followed. But after nearly 3 years, finally, they have laid their loved ones to rest. Hani Mahmoud, Al Jazeera, from Gaza City, Palestine.
1: The European Union says it is united and ready to support Spain's efforts to protect the bloc's external borders from undocumented migrants. The EU held an emergency meeting after more than 70,000 people crossed into the Spanish territory of Ceuta in North Africa. They discussed increasing support for the EU's border agency, Frontex.
7: For the time being, Europe, I think, has definitely passed this test. People did not manage to enter the Schengen area, and security at the border was resolved quickly. The key now is for the European Union to act, I would say, in a united manner, and also draw the right conclusions from these events. This is also what we discussed today, of course.
1: Jonah Hull is in Ceuta to report on the impact that the arrivals have had on the local community.
8: At first glance, Ceuta, with its wide boulevards and holiday beaches, is not an obvious canvas for EU migration policy. But look closer. 18 square kilometres of Spain on the northern tip of Africa, its city walls recalling centuries of conquest and colonisation, and yet its people a harmonious blend of Christian and Muslim. Into which, says Mohamed Said, a Moroccan-born citizen of Ceuta, the events of last week arrived like an avalanche.
9: We have to understand that Ceuta is a getaway city, so immigration is a way of life. So in this community, we have citizens of all races. But of course, having to endure 60,000 people is something that's very, very difficult.
8: José Antonio López is a former police officer who says he's proud of the way Ceutans dealt with last week's influx, but warns something must change.
10: I'm very happy with the way my city has acted. I think it's an example for the whole world. But there is no doubt that Spain is the West, and Morocco has a long way to go to reach the rights, values, and freedoms of Spain. So the situation is difficult. But if we don't change this model, then next time it will not be 70,000, it will be 90,000 or 100,000.
8: Ceuta has long been a target of attempts to reach continental Europe, though very few succeed. An exception to EU rules on free movement means Moroccan citizens can legally be returned, while other African nationalities must endure long waits for asylum processing in overcrowded reception facilities or spilling out onto the beaches.
11: To the now newly inflamed debate on migration, it matters little that most of those who came from Morocco last week were sent back to Morocco. What does matter is the dramatic and highly visible manner of their illegal entry here, fueling a narrative long told by the populist right in European politics that migration threatens the very fabric of Europe, its culture and its values.
8: In many ways, Ceuta contradicts that belief, a tale of two countries, two continents, two beaches. One that shares the holiday sun with the mountains of Morocco, the other a threat to European identity that its politicians are scrambling to confront. Jonah Hull, Al Jazeera, Ceuta.
1: Lebanon and Israel are holding another round of U.S.-brokered talks in Rome. The Israeli army has so far designated three so-called pilot zones, villages where the Lebanese army has taken control. Lebanon now wants Israel to withdraw from all areas that they're occupying. But Israeli officials say there won't be any movement until Hezbollah disarms. Zeina Khoda reports from the village of Zawtar al-Gharbiya in southern Lebanon.
12: The so-called pilot zone process began here in this village in southern Lebanon, Zawtar al-Gharbiya. The Israeli army withdrew, the Lebanese army deployed. Now it has to prevent Hezbollah's return. It took weeks to implement the first step of the U.S. brokered agreement between Lebanon and Israel. And it may be a while before further steps are taken. Hours before a new round of talks began in Rome, Washington's ambassador in Beirut cautioned against rushing the process. For people living in southern Lebanon, that means life is still taking place under Israeli occupation. Israeli troops are meters away in the town of Zawtar el-Sharkiyeh. It is one of more than 60 villages they occupy, where hundreds of thousands of people used to live. At times, Israeli tanks can be seen patrolling in nearby villages. They are supposed to be preparing to withdraw. Instead, they continue to demolish and detonate homes and destroy agricultural land. And a few days ago, the Israeli army chief instead threatened to invade more of Lebanon. Israeli officials say they won't be leaving from any area until Hezbollah has put down its arms. And Israel insists it must verify how the group is disarmed. Negotiations have yet to establish how that should happen. Many of those who have returned, only to find their homes and towns heavily damaged, have little faith in an agreement that doesn't include a clear commitment and a timeline for an Israeli withdrawal. The violence has slowed, but people live with the constant buzzing of Israeli drones overhead and the echoes of explosions in nearby villages. And with Lebanon and Israel still at odds in negotiations, it may be a while before anything changes for people here. Zeno Khader, Al Jazeera, Zawtar Al-Gharbiyye, Southern Lebanon.
1: Ukraine has continued drone attacks on Russia, targeting 19 regions in the early hours of Tuesday. Russia's defense ministry says its air defenses intercepted over 300 Ukrainian drones. Over the past 2 days, Ukraine has struck areas near the border, a busy beach in southern Russia, and as far north as a site near St. Petersburg. Two warehouses belonging to the retailer Wildberries were also hit, one near St. Petersburg and another in the Tver region. Russian authorities say at least 5 people were killed in those attacks. Audrey McAlpine has more from the Ukrainian capital, Kyiv.
13: Russian strikes like these on commercial warehouses and civilian shipping are part of Ukraine's justification for expanding its own campaign inside of Russia. Since late July, Kyiv has increasingly been targeting Wildberries, Russia's largest online retailer, saying the profits from it help fuel Russia's war effort. But Kyiv says that these attacks are about more than just retaliation.
0: 30% of all dual-use or military-use goods are bought and sold by the Ministry of Defense through Wildberries Marketplace. There are 3 things that can bring Russia back to behavior that is at least somewhat compatible with the 21st century. First is fear. Second is losses. Losses of business, of revenue, of goods, whatever it may be. And third, making people feel the reality of war. Nothing else works. Everything else is an illusion.
13: In July, the European Union added Wildberries' banking arm to its latest sanctions package, essentially arguing that the tax revenue that's generated from Wildberries ultimately goes to the Russian state and funds the war. But looking at this strategy more broadly from Ukraine, it's one that's intended to make the war felt not just by companies in Russia, but by the ordinary civilian population as well. Audrey McAlpine, Al Jazeera, Kyiv.
1: A wildfire in the southern Netherlands has burned through a nature reserve, the latest sign of extreme conditions spreading further north in Europe. Over the past month, Greece, Spain, France, and the UK have been coping with record-breaking wildfires. 2026 is already one of the top 4 warmest years on record globally, and Western Europe logged its hottest June in known history. Milena Veselinovic reports.
14: This forest fire is burning further north than usual in the Dutch province of Limburg. Crews have been brought in from across the region to help quell the latest in a string of wildfires to sweep across Europe this summer. In Greece, swathes of land have been scorched, leaving a trail of devastation stretching for miles.
15: Our soil is burning. Our house may not have been burned, but our soil is burning when we look at that.
14: The battle to contain the flames is still being waged. With winds easing, helicopters are taking advantage. The effort is beginning to pay off. But the area around the capital, Athens, remains at high risk. The intense heat is also taking its toll on Europe's rivers. Here on the Rhine in Germany, water levels have fallen to a record low. Usually, this is a busy commercial waterway, but traffic has slowed to a trickle. And in Poland, the extreme heat has left rivers running low too, with a lack of rain worsening the impact. Further south in Hungary, the Prime Minister visited the country's only nuclear power plant on Tuesday. It's running at just 10% of capacity because the Danube levels are too low to provide enough water to keep it cool, though conditions are expected to improve.
16: There is already light at the end of the tunnel because the meteorology predicts a cold front for Friday and the temperature will drop significantly. Until then, however, there will be very hot days.
14: As climate change makes extreme heat more frequent, Europe's landscape is increasingly being shaped by fire and drought. Milena Veselinovic, Al Jazeera.
1: The United States has revoked the visa of Brazil's ambassador to Washington, Maria

0: Yodi. It comes after the Brazilian government denied visas to two U.S. diplomats, accusing them of looking to campaign for presidential candidate Flavio Bolsonaro. The State Department denied those allegations. The Trump administration says Viotti's credentials would be restored if the American diplomats are given permits. U.S. stocks have hit a record high. Both the Dow Jones Industrial Average and the S&P 500 rallied nearly 2% on Tuesday to beat their previous all-time highs. Brent crude dropped to under $80 a barrel for the first time since early July. Strong corporate earnings also helped to lift stocks. SpaceX reported strong quarterly earnings 2 months after the rocket, satellite, and AI giant made the biggest stock market debut in history. And still ahead on Al Jazeera, Michigan votes. This Is America examines the high-stakes Democratic primary underway. The party's position on Israel is key to that race.
1: The latest news as it breaks.
2: Russian ballistic missile attacks have been mounting over the last several weeks, and casualties along with them.
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3: The country has already seen a heavy pounding rain in certain cities, and everybody is now taking preparatory measures in order to prevent another catastrophe.
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4: Keiko Fujimori will now take up residence here. She will be Peru's ninth president in 10 years.
5: Will the U.S. Democratic Party be forced to shift to the left? How is the United States reshaping Latin America? Is this the beginning of a new chapter in the Middle East? Join me, Steve Clemens, every week where I'm going to bring you the latest analysis, pull apart fact from fiction.
1: Your weekly take on U.S. politics, The Bottom Line.
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0: You're watching Al Jazeera. A reminder of our headlines this hour. The U.S. Secretary of State says that progress has been made on talks over the Strait of Hormuz. He says he hopes an agreement will be made very shortly. Tehran and Muscat have been holding talks for more than a week. Iran's foreign ministry spokesperson says those talks with Oman are positive and are continuing. He says negotiations over the strait aim to protect the, quote, sovereign rights and national security of both countries. Gaza has held the largest mass funeral in its history. More than 100 members of two families died in one Israeli strike back in 2023, and the bodies were only recently recovered from under the rubble. Time to hand you over now to Washington, D.C. for This is America.
1: This is America, and this is Detroit, Michigan, where a crucial Senate seat is up for grabs in November. But the battle for Congress isn't just between Democrats and Republicans. It's also unfolding inside the Democratic Party itself. Progressives are gaining momentum, and it's forcing party leaders to confront a critical question. Does embracing a more progressive agenda energize voters or alienate the moderates needed to win in November? I'll have that story in just a moment, but first, here's Alex Marquardt in our Washington, D.C. studio.
2: Thank you, Kristen. A fierce political battle is reshaping the Democratic Party in ways that some hope will change the party for years to come. From Michigan to Maine, progressive candidates are challenging the establishment. They're raising fundamental questions about ideology, about electability, and the future of Democratic politics. In Michigan, Democrats will need to hang on to their Senate seat if they have any hope of taking control of the U.S. Senate. But first, it's up to the voters who will have to decide which of the two candidates they want to be represented by. And there is one key issue that is setting these two candidates apart. Let's get back to Kristen Salumi in Michigan, who has more.
3: He's never held political office, but 41-year-old Abdullah Syed has captured the enthusiasm of progressive Democrats in Michigan and nationwide.
4: Are we winning this election? Yeah.
3: His opponent,

0: mid-term Congresswoman Haley Stevens has the backing of the state's governor and the Democratic Party establishment. The winner will take on the Republican challenger come November in a Senate race that has implication for Democrats well beyond the state.
1: Michigan is an election battleground. Voters here backed Donald Trump when he first won the presidency in 2016. Then they turned to Joe Biden, the Democrat, in 2020 before going back to Trump in 2024. It's also the state with the largest Arab American population in the country.
0: And one major issue sets the two candidates apart, support for Israel. El Sayed wants to end U.S. funding. Stevens, who is Jewish, has received more than $30 million in funding from pro-Israel lobbying groups.
2: I wanted to thank AIPAC and the pro-Israel community.
0: She and her supporters paint him as too extreme to win in the general election.
3: Look, I have chosen, you know, not to run a campaign placing blame on one country for America's problems. I don't get that. You know, what I'm looking at is the conversations that I am having with Michiganders who have let me into their homes.
4: So it is time for us in this country to stand up and decide that we are no longer going to send unconditional foreign military aid to foreign governments. Not Israel, not Egypt.
0: El Sayed frames it as getting money out of politics.
4: I want my tax dollars in Michigan. I want good schools in Michigan. I want good roads in Michigan.
0: Arguing he will work for voters as they head to the polls on Tuesday. Kristen Salumi, Al Jazeera, Detroit, Michigan.
5: And Kristen now joins us from Detroit. Kristen, you've been out there today. You've been speaking with voters. What is your sense of how things are going?
1: Well, Alex, I have to say, I've covered a lot of elections over the years. I'm sure you have as well. And I've been struck by just how engaged people are in the Senate race and in the election in general. You know, you can see it at the polling stations. Normally in a primary election in the middle of summer, you don't get a big turnout or, you know, only people who are really engaged in politics are paying attention. But there is a lot of enthusiasm in particular for Abdul El Sayed, the progressive candidate. I was at a rally last night. We saw a lot of young, enthusiastic supporters. They're impressed with him. I was talking to an older black woman here earlier. She said she was bragging about how she knew Abdul and how engaged he was with the local community. She saw that as a real plus. Haley Stevens has her loyal followers as well. Don't get me wrong. They tend to describe her as a steady hand. And for a lot of Democrats, this race is all about beating the Republicans in the fall. And she's really been leaning into that argument that she is the better candidate to take on the Republican, Mike Rogers, who's backed by Donald Trump, come November. And establishment Democrats have been making that case as well. Listen to what Gretchen Whitmer had to say. She is the popular Democratic governor of the state of Michigan.
6: Just like me, Haley will do whatever it takes to get things done for the people of Michigan. And we need her now more than ever. Republicans in D.C. are making your life harder and more expensive. Tariffs, cuts to Medicaid, soaring gas prices, it's all piling on.
1: I also happened to run into Congresswoman Rashida Tlaib right here earlier today. She is another progressive Democrat that represents Michigan in the House of Representatives. She's not buying this argument that you need to be more centrist in order to win come November. She just thinks that is not real. So listen to what she told me.
7: Well, Democrats have been losing. Right. So it's interesting that they think, let's just do the same thing like a gerbil and a little just going in the same circle. We've tried it your way. But how about having a candidate that can expand your base, a candidate that brings out people that other candidates don't bring out? Why not expand the Democratic base, attract Democrats that may share the same views and values? He is bringing people out.
1: And while the issue of support for Israel tends to be divisive still in the United States, Abdul Sayed has been talking a lot about money and politics and the importance of getting money out of politics. Tlaib points out that not many Senate candidates are willing to run for election without that kind of money behind them. And she, as a El Sayed supporter, and El Sayed certainly

0: are making the case that he should win as a result. They're hoping voters are going to buy that.
1: All right, well, it's going to be a fascinating few hours ahead. Our thanks to Kristen Salumi in Detroit. And joining me now to discuss this race and so much more is James Butler. He's a Democratic strategist and a former mayoral candidate here in Washington, D.C., and John Feary, who is a Republican strategist. Gentlemen, thank you both for joining me. I want to get into all of this, the Democratic infighting, the question of Israel. But let's focus on this race for a moment. James, how are you feeling about this matchup and what it means for the Democratic Party?
2: I feel good about it. I think it's a net positive. The Democratic Socialist and the left-leaning progressive side of the party, it is a net positive. And I say that because of this. It really attracts other people to the party that normally we weren't getting. We know in November and in general elections, it's the undecided independents that determine who gets elected to Congress and the White House. And I really do believe when we have an expansion of the party, it becomes a net positive. I know there are words being tossed around like communists, socialists, Marxists. I think it will all fail because what this really comes down to, it's about the undecided independent voters. We know that they're very fickle. They sent Trump to the White House in 2016. They put him out of the White House in 2020. Mm-hmm. They sent him back to the White House in 2024. So with the fickle voter, these undecided independents, affordability is the issue that's woven through everything when it comes to the undecided independents.
1: I mean, this specific race, this Democratic primary is going to be a nail biter. Any sense of who may eke it out?
2: It's interesting that you say that. I've been talking with a lot of people. I do think Abdul El-Sayed will eke it out because I do think voters are hungry for change. I also look at the number of Arabs in the Michigan area. They are excited about him. Anytime you have a populist candidate that can stir up a base, I think they're dangerous in the sense of you got to watch out for them. So I think Haley Stevens is going to have a race on her hands, and I think we will not know tonight, but it's certainly within 48 to 72 hours, we'll get a decision on that. And whoever it is in November, the Republicans have certainly set him up for a nice opportunity to win because they failed on every issue when it comes to affordability.
1: We often hear the argument, John, that a strong primary is helpful. You know, you get these candidates to fine-tune their messages, also to go after each other and provide some messaging for the opposite side. But how are Republicans feeling about this matchup, El-Sayed and Stevens, and then about the broader race in November?
3: Well, if you talk to most Republicans, they want El-Sayed to win the primary because they think the polls show that Mike Rogers has a better chance of beating him.
1: Narrowly, right?
3: Narrowly. And I'm a little bit nervous about that. I think that El-Sayed has what James is talking about. He's got an excitement factor that Stevens does not have. And he's obviously a very gifted communicator. So I'm a little bit nervous no matter which one runs. And, you know, sometimes you want the candidate who best reflects your values. You know, obviously from my perspective, Rogers does, but I think Stevens would to a certain extent too. El-Sayed was far out of my mainstream. So, you know, I think it's going to be very, very interesting to see what happens tonight. I think I would also look at the numbers, how many Democrats come out to vote, how many Democrats come out to vote who wouldn't have voted in any other primary. You know, Republicans do have a lot of challenges, and so it really does behoove the president to figure out how to get out of this Iran war so we can kind of get on to tabletop issues and start kind of focusing on some of the more radical policies from El-Sayed.
1: But from your outsider's Republican perspective, when you look at these two candidates who are quite different, why do you think it's so close?
3: Well, I think anytime you have a outsider running against a establishment candidate, I think it's going to be, it's hard to take out the establishment candidate. I also think there's just a lot of demographics playing at play here. As James said, there's a big Arab population in Michigan, so I think that makes him a much more attractive candidate than he would in other states. I think that Stevens is, you know, she's relatively new to politics as well, and she's not that exciting. I mean, El-Sayed is a much more exciting candidate, and I think that El-Sayed, the reason it's so close is Stevens has a lot more money, and she's been, and this is what El-Sayed has been talking about, that she's done much better with fundraising, and that helps her kind of even things out in the ad wars.
1: Yeah, we're going to get into that fundraising in just a moment. James, do you agree that Mike Rogers, the Republican

0: Republican nominee will have a better chance against El-Sayed than Stevens?
1: No, I actually disagree. I think El-Sayed will mop the floor with him. I really do. Anytime you have someone with a populist message that surrounds affordability in a time like we're in right now, I truly believe you're going to see him just waltz right into the Senate seat, and he will be amongst one of the few Arab senators that we have, if not the only one.
0: Yeah. I want to highlight one of the things you were just saying about how Michigan has gone back and forth. This is truly a purple state. Let's dive into what Michigan is. It is in the upper Midwest in terms of geography of the United States. It is home to manufacturing and industry, sometimes called the Rust Belt. As those jobs have become harder to find, the politics of the state has changed. 2008 was a good year for Democrats in Michigan. Then-candidate Barack Obama carried the state quite comfortably. As the global financial crisis hit, Obama won the support of Michigan's automobile worker unions. But then 4 years later, Obama won. He had a harder time doing it then. Despite government bailouts to the auto industry, the great financial crisis had really hit the state hard. Then in 2016, that trend continued. Rural Michigan voters delivered the state to President Donald Trump. He had promised to bring back manufacturing jobs to Michigan. Then in 2020, in the middle of the COVID crisis, which was killing thousands of Americans every week, Michigan swung back to the Democrats by a narrow margin. It helped President Joe Biden win. Then in 2024, Trump took Michigan from Vice President Kamala Harris by less than 200,000 votes. Back to you, John. In what ways do you think Michigan is unique? In what ways is it similar to these other states that are in play this year?
2: I think the most unique reason it's unique is in this particular primary is because of a large Arab population. And that played a role in 2024 because so many of those people who lived in Dearborn really didn't vote at all or voted against Kamala Harris because of what was going on in Gaza. It's hard to see that they are going to strongly support the Republicans this time around. You don't really see that in other industrial states. The other factor is that, like other Midwestern states especially, they has a fairly large Catholic population. It's got a rural population. It's got a big African-American population in Detroit. So it does represent kind of the old Rust Belt. And I think that they are dealing with a lot of economic issues. The president has tried to go out of his way to protect the automobile industry. He's really done a pretty good job of going after those auto workers, that kind of union vote, much more so than other Republicans had in the past. The question is, can Mike Rogers really kind of capture what Trump did in 2024, that magic in a bottle, and have his own campaign that will be successful? And the other thing, can he successfully message against El-Sayed and his kind of radical policies?
0: Especially at a time when support for the president is falling and is extraordinarily fragile. Let's dive into the turmoil in the Democratic Party, because many establishment and centrist Democrats are describing the affiliation with the Democratic Socialists of America, DSA, or the socialist movement as a political liability. The debate within the party is really amplifying attacks from Republicans. Matthew Torres explains how GOP leaders, Republican leaders, are ramping up their anti-communism message.
3: The midterm elections could shift the balance of power in Congress, but they're also testing Democrats. President Donald Trump is capitalizing on divisions between the party's left-wing progressives and moderates.
4: It should make it easier for Republicans, because most of the nation is composed of sane people.
3: Trump is portraying recent Democratic Socialist primary wins to argue the party is moving so far left, they're communists.
4: And the Democrat communists want to let the Marxists into power, bankrupt your families, and leave you totally undefended with wide open borders. But we will not let that happen to our country.
3: The Democratic Socialists of America have endorsed dozens of local, state, and federal candidates. The group supports policies including abolishing ICE, police, and prison systems, granting amnesty to immigrants regardless of status, eliminating the Senate, and allowing permanent residents to vote.
5: They want to take your hard-earned money away from you and make sure that that hard-earned money goes to help somebody else.
3: Establishment Democrats have either distanced themselves or publicly criticized the movement as they try to win over independent voters. The National Republican Congressional Committee announced it is targeting 36 Democrat-held House districts across 18 states that it says are embracing a radical socialist agenda.
6: It's incumbent upon all of us to get the truth out there about the threats that we are facing as a country with these radical people that want to bring this horrific ideology here.
7: There are Democrats who are dismissing concerns that the socialist movement could hurt the party in the midterm elections and are pushing back on anyone who generally identifies liberals as socialists. Meanwhile, supporters say progressive candidates are winning because they are running on issues that voters care about most and are accusing Republicans of using the division as a distraction. Matthew Torres, Al Jazeera, Washington.
0: There was a recent poll, James, on CNN that found that a third of Democrats or Democratic-leaning independents, they identify as Democratic socialists. How big a problem, how much of a disconnect do you think there is between the establishment, between the leadership in the Democratic Party and their voters?
1: The Democratic Socialists are here to stay. Let me be clear about that, Alex. There may be some dissension in the party. I look at it more as a family feud of sorts. I believe the party wants the same thing. And of course, now they want the same thing, and that's to, you know, defeat Republicans in November. But I don't view it as a liability at all for the party. I think, when Bernie Sanders ran for the primary and actually almost clinched the primary, some people might argue, we had all the Bernie bros out there. They've been in the party. We've just now started to give these people a name, and we call them Democratic Socialists. And so I don't think it's a liability. Bernie Sanders has certainly gotten behind most of these candidates. The Democratic Socialist Party of America has gotten behind them. I don't view it as a liability. Parties shift. Ideologies of parties shift. The Republican Party is not the same Republican Party that it was in the 1970s, the 1980s, and it was not the same party of Reagan, we could argue. So parties shift. I think what you're going to see is those people that might not, these centrists or these establishment Democrats, they're going to have to get on board or get left behind. I realize the administration and Republicans are going to use this as sort of a liability. They're going to talk about communists, Marxism, all of that stuff. But let's keep in mind, at the same time, there's a voting bloc that still votes, but there's also a couple generations that don't even know what it means about the Red Scare or, you know, being a communist. I remember, you know, growing up in the late 70s and 80s, you know, you'd accuse your neighbors of being communists, or someone said that person's a communist or whatever. It meant something. But I don't know that it means much anymore to Gen Zers or young millennials or even older millennials.
0: Clearly, John, Republicans see an opening here. In a year that Democrats are expected to do quite well, they are seizing on the Democratic Party tacking to the left. But as James was just saying, some of the things that they're talking about, these broad brushes of communism, these echoes of the Red Scare, do you think that that's the tack that Republicans should be taking?
2: Well, I think they should be calling the Democrat socialists what they are, socialists, and I think that does resonate, especially with older voters. I think with younger voters, James is right, the polling shows that younger voters who typically don't come out in midterm elections are the ones who are most likely to have a favorable view of socialism. Anyone who's older than 40, though, does not have a favorable view of socialism. That is a real problem for the Democrats. The idea of, I think one of the biggest issues for the Republicans is they don't really have anyone to run against. Nancy Pelosi's gone. Barack Obama's well past gone. Joe Biden is a joke. So who are you going to run against? And so who they're going to have to run against is a bunch of different Democrats in different districts, and they're going to have to find a way to call them something. And communism works pretty well because and socialist works even better because the Democrats are calling themselves socialists. So, and I think at the end of the day, they have to drill down on some of these issues. I mean, the American people don't like crime. They don't want more criminals on the streets. They also don't really like illegal immigration. They feel some sympathy for what's going on with what happened to ICE, but they don't like an influx of illegal immigration. So the Republicans have to kind of talk about these issues outside of just using labels, because they have to let people understand what's at stake in this election. And the voters have to understand why communism / socialism is bad for their futures.
0: One of the biggest issues in this Democratic primary has, of course, been Israel and AIPAC. and AIPAC, the pro-Israel lobbying group, they backed Stevens, Haley Stevens, with more than $30 million in ads and outreach. James, how much do you think this primary vote in Michigan is a referendum on Israel and AIPAC?
1: It will be. I do believe that it will be to some extent, to a large extent. When you see those types of dollars being spent, it will show whether they still are influential in affecting Democratic races. We know a lot of establishment Democrats have taken money from them over the years. But what we also know is

0: the inflation issue. They still have to deal with eggs that have not gone down. They still have to deal with a forever war that we're in. They still have to deal with the Ukraine-Russia war. So they have to deal with an administration who has attacked boats. All of these things are going to weigh on voters and their fatigue with the administration. I see the same sense of voters and feel the same sense of voters that I did when they took Donald Trump out of the White House in 2020. And I think what you're going to see is a rebuke to Trump, the heavy-handed administration, mm-hmm. ICE, and all of those things at the voting booths, and not only in November, but certainly in the primaries as well.
1: Staying on Israel, this is not unique to Democrats. Israel is causing a rupture among Republicans as well, to a lesser extent and less so on Capitol Hill. But it is the discussion, John, is certainly there. So when Israel becomes a litmus test for Democrats, to what extent is that a fissure that Republicans feel they can exploit, while this is also a major conversation within the Republican Party?
2: It's a good question. I've been stunned by what's happened with the state of Israel and the Democratic Party over, I mean, the Democrats have always been among the strongest supporters of the state of Israel, and they really largely have turned their back on Israel, which I think is an issue to a certain extent. I think it really becomes more about funding of campaigns than it does about the vote, the Jewish vote, which is typically not that big. The debate within the Republican conference is really, Republican Party is pretty much over. The Republican Party supports Israel. There are some talking heads like Tucker Carlson and other folks who, you know, get out on the internet tubes.
1: But within the MAGA base, the support of Israel is falling.
2: Yeah, the MAGA base, I mean, if you look at it, the MAGA base, as it influences the White House, as it influences Republican voters, especially Republican primary voters, Republicans are with Israel. There might be a few who are not so much and say that they are against Israel, like Tucker Carlson, but that is not where the vast majority of Republican voters are. And that's just, if you look at, having talked to Republican voters, they overwhelmingly support the state of Israel.
1: We have less than a minute left. Down to brass tacks. James, to you first. Trump is underwater in terms of favorability. The Iran war is unpopular. Costs are up. Affordability is a major issue. Do you think Republicans hold the Senate?
0: Narrowly, but not Congress.
1: Not the House?
0: Yes.
1: Same question to you, John.
2: Yeah, listen, I think it's both up for grabs. I think the Republicans, if they play their cards right, can keep both the House and Senate. If they continue to kind of dilly-dally on stupid issues that people don't care about, like the reflecting pool, I think they're going to lose the Congress.
1: Well, it is a fascinating moment in American politics. We have Michigan today. We have other states' primaries coming. And then, of course, we are just a few short months away from the November midterm elections. So we'll certainly be having you gentlemen back. Really appreciate your thoughts and your insights. James Butler, Democratic strategist, and Republican strategist John Feary. Really appreciate it. And that's all from myself and the team here in Washington. I want to hand it back to Kristen Salumi in Michigan and Al Jazeera's global headquarters in Doha. Thanks so much for joining us.
3: That's it for this edition of This is America. But we'll be back on Wednesday, 18:30 GMT. That's 2:30 Eastern Time in the United States. Till then, goodbye for now.

0: The latest news.
1: Iranians are saying that if the Omanis reject this proposal, then the Strait of Hormuz is going to remain closed.
0: With detailed coverage.
2: There has been a relative shift in Israel's military campaign in Gaza as more airstrikes are now being concentrated on central Gaza.
0: From the heart of the story.
3: This is what the Israeli army has done across southern Lebanon. Airstrikes, artillery shelling. But the Israeli military also deliberately blew up homes.
4: Israel's attacks on Lebanon have made thousands of Syrians refugees for a second time. They're returning to a country that's still trying to rebuild after more than a decade of its own war.
5: As Israeli airstrikes continue to level entire residential blocks, medical workers and facilities needed to save lives in the aftermath are increasingly being targeted.
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0: Hello, I'm Cyril Vanier. This is the NewsHour live from Doha. Coming up in the program today, Iran and Oman push towards a deal to allow ships through the Strait of Hormuz. U.S. officials suggest an agreement is close. The hopes for a deal push the U.S. stock market to record highs, and oil prices fall to a three-week low. The victims of a genocide laid to rest in Gaza. Funerals are held for 112 Palestinians killed by an Israeli strike 3 years ago. Europe struggles to cope with wildfires and dry rivers, and scientists warn the worst is still to come, predicting this year could break records.
1: The Democratic Party is fighting possibly its toughest battle, this time from within. As progressives challenge the establishment, could this ideological divide among Democrats turn into a liability for the party ahead of the midterms? That's later on This is America.
0: Diplomatic efforts are ramping up to reopen the Strait of Hormuz. U.S. and Qatari officials say progress is being made. But a broader deal to end the U.S.-Iran war remains elusive. The vital waterway has been a major point of contention between Washington and Iran. It normally carries a fifth of global oil and liquefied natural gas shipments. U.S. Secretary of State Marco Rubio says an agreement could be reached soon.
2: I think there's two things to talk about when there's a deal. There's the big deal, which is the one that has to do with their nuclear ambitions. They can never have a nuclear weapon. The president's been clear about that. So the denuclearization of Iran is the ultimate deal. I think the immediate deal, the one that you've seen a lot of focus on, is the straits. The straits, you know, there are ships moving through the straits. There's oil moving right now through the straits. So the straits are open. Nonetheless, I think that there's a conversation and a negotiation that we are involved in between Oman and Iran on how more ships can be able to go through there safely in the short term as we move towards these longer term talks about denuclearization. And suffice it to say, there's been progress made in those talks, but not finality yet. We're hoping that will happen, you know, very shortly.
0: For now, the strait remains virtually shut, as you can see on this live traffic map. Iran says it is continuing talks with Oman on managing the strait, calling them positive. The foreign ministry says that the negotiations are focused on creating safe inbound and outbound lanes for shipping. The hopes of a potential deal to reopen the strait helped to send U.S. stocks to a record high. Brent crude dropped to under $80 a barrel for the first time since early July. Rosalind Jordan joins us live from the White House. Now, Ros, it's good to have you on the program. We just heard earlier in the program the Secretary of State, Marco Rubio. What else are you hearing about a potential deal across this administration?
3: Well, the U.S. Treasury Secretary Scott Bessent was also waxing quite optimistically on Tuesday, indicating that a deal to reopen the Strait of Hormuz to commercial traffic could come as early as Tuesday. But so far, there's been no announcement that such a deal has been reached. And as you alluded, this is one of two tracks of negotiations that are underway. One track being this one between Oman and Iran, trying to determine how to allow commercial traffic to move in and out of the Strait of Oman and then through the Strait of Hormuz. And there is also the question of whether or not both countries would be able to do so in very specified areas, as well as there's been some reporting suggesting that there could be third parties, in particular European countries,

0: brought into the equation in order to try to help manage the process, demine the central path, which would be the easiest for commercial vessels, as well as try to find some alternate funding mechanisms, since the Iranians insist that they need to be able to charge a toll to commercial vessels coming through the Strait of Hormuz. The other track, of course, is the one which the U.S. President Donald Trump has said is underway, even though the Iranians deny it. Discussions between the Iranians and the Americans on how to end the war, which started on February 28th.
1: Roz, you've started touching on it, but what do the Americans ultimately want out of any potential deal on Hormuz? What would they accept?
0: Well, if we're looking specifically at the negotiations happening between the Omanis and the Iranians, the U.S. does not want to see Iran gaining the ability to charge a toll on commercial vessels. The U.S.'s position is that for more than 150 years, the Strait of Hormuz has been an international waterway, not subject to any one country's jurisdiction. And so charging a toll would be, in the U.S.'s view, illegal, even though, as our viewers will know, there have been points where the U.S. president himself has said that he would charge a fee to help vessels from allied countries going through the strait reach their ultimate destinations. But the bigger picture, and we heard the Secretary of State Marco Rubio talk about this earlier on Tuesday, is that ultimately Iran cannot be a nuclear power state. It cannot have nuclear weapons. The question of whether the U.S. would go along with trying to promote civilian nuclear power inside Iran is a separate question, but the overall goal, says the U.S., is to make certain that Iran does not have a nuclear weapons arsenal.
1: Yeah, Al Jazeera's Rosalind Jordan, thank you very much for reporting there from the White House. And we did have the price of oil up on screen. This is the Strait of Hormuz with the live map. The price of oil that we showed you currently trading, the benchmark price, Brent crude, at around $78 a barrel. Now, just for perspective here, before the war, it was in the 70s, and then it shot up well above $100 a barrel during the war as the conflict intensified and the strait was shut and the energy couldn't get through. And now, part of the reason is that we're getting good news on a potential deal. The price of oil has been climbing down in recent days and recent weeks, and here we are. Now, Mahmoud Abdelwahed is in Tehran, and he has more on the talks taking place between Iran and Oman.
2: Discussions are progressing between Iran and Oman pertaining to arranging the passage of vessels at the Strait of Hormuz, especially at the technical and political levels, although there is no final agreement in place as of yet. A technical framework is reportedly under discussions, and that would give Iran full control over inbound shipping, while Oman would give clearance to outbound shipping after notifying Iran. But Iranian officials are reiterating that these are only bilateral discussions between Oman and Iran without any direct negotiations with the United States. Ismail Baqai, Iran's foreign ministry spokesperson, also blamed the United States for the crisis at the Strait of Hormuz. But despite all that, Washington also acknowledges there is progress in talks. The U.S. State Secretary Marco Rubio stated that there is an advance in talks, although there is no final agreement as of yet. And likewise, the U.S. Treasury Department stated that there is an opportunity to reopen the Strait of Hormuz. But maritime risks remain high with the vessels continue to be attacked by projectiles. But despite all that, and despite the hardened rhetoric from both sides, it seems that talks are progressing. And at the same time, the Strait of Hormuz remains the center of gravity and Iran's main source of strategic leverage. Mahmoud Abdelwahed, Al Jazeera, Tehran.
1: The Emir of Qatar has held a phone call with U.S. President Donald Trump to discuss reducing tensions in the region. Qatar's foreign ministry spokesperson also says that mediators are working with all parties to find a diplomatic resolution to the Iran war.
3: Our focus right now is on avoiding escalation, reopening the strait, and reopening the door for diplomacy between the parties. What we do not want to see right

0: now is a major escalation in our region as the events were leading towards that direction. So we are working very closely with our partners in the region and with the parties of the conflict to reach a diplomatic resolution, whether it be short-term or mid-term, that would lead us towards, you know, avoiding any major escalation.
1: David Darroch is a former Pentagon director of Arabian Peninsula Affairs. I spoke to him earlier, and he says that Iran needs to stop its attacks against civilian shipping in the Strait of Hormuz.
2: To attack a neutral in the idea that they would force another country to do what you want them to do is pretty close to a textbook definition of a war crime. And if, you know, but Iran clearly, geography gives Iran the ability to disrupt the sea lanes when they want to do it. That will happen whether it's recognized or not. Whenever Iran feels it can do it, it will do it because geography is like the Terminator. You can't bargain with it and it doesn't feel remorse. So Iran has that ability if they choose to exercise it and pay the consequences in it. I think the bigger issue here in the short term is to restore the rights, the ancient rights, really, that neutral civilian shipping can transit in the sovereign waters of a country other than Iran without the threat of Iranian attack. I think that's the baseline for an agreement, and then everything else. Some sort of agreement that leads to Iran formally announcing that it will cease to attack neutral civilian shipping, whether in Omani waters or in international waters, is really what's needed here. The insurance market, this is not a military problem. This is a commercial problem of insurance. The insurance market needs to have confidence that Iran will cease attacking civilian shipping, and then normal trade will presumably resume to the benefit of all of the Gulf littoral partners, to include Iran, as well as their trading partners.
1: Gaza has held the largest mass funeral in its history. More than 100 members of two extended families died in one Israeli strike. That happened in 2023, but their bodies were only recently recovered from under the rubble. They are finally being laid to rest, offering those who are still alive a sense of closure. 40 children were among those being buried on Tuesday. The UN estimates that more than 20,000 children have been killed by Israeli attacks in Gaza since October 7, 2023. Al Jazeera's Hani Mahmoud reports from Gaza City.
3: 112 coffins laid out, ready for burial. One of the largest funerals ever held in Gaza. The dead killed in an Israeli airstrike in 2023. For nearly 3 years, these families have lived with the horror of knowing where their relatives lay, but being unable to reach them.
4: Today, our emotions are deeply mixed. This has reopened a wound that has remained with us for the past 3 years, a wound that will never truly heal.
3: Israeli restrictions on heavy equipment made the area inaccessible until last month. Civil defense teams worked for 136 hours, moving concrete slabs and twisted metal. We're at the site where 112 bodies of children, women, and elderly were recovered after nearly 3 years. For most families, a funeral comes soon, right after a loved one dies. But in this case, it has nearly taken 3 years for the family members, for the civil defense department to recover the bodies from under massive level of rubble. And the delay did not happen because the family chose to wait, but because the damage was so extensive and resources so limited. Relatives, friends, and neighbors from across Gaza took part in the funeral. For many, it marks an end of years of uncertainty and suspended grief.
4: We are relieved that we can finally say goodbye to our loved ones, honor them, and lay them to rest.
3: The Civil Defense Agency says more than 8,000 bodies are still believed to be buried beneath the rubble.
5: Our current resources and equipment are not enough to recover all of the victims. We need more equipment and greater capacity.
3: For these families, the ceremony is unlikely to raise the trauma of that day or the days that followed. But after nearly 3 years, finally, they have laid their loved ones to rest. Hani Mahmoud, Al Jazeera, from Gaza City, Palestine.
6: Lebanon and Israel are holding another round of U.S. brokered talks in Rome. The talks come as Israeli forces continue to carry out strikes in southern Lebanon, despite agreeing to a conditional ceasefire in early June. Lebanon is demanding a full Israeli withdrawal from the areas that it still occupies. But Israeli officials insist that there will be no withdrawal until Hezbollah disarms. Al Jazeera's Zeina Khoder reports from a village in southern Lebanon.
7: The so-called pilot zone process began here in this village in southern Lebanon, Zawtar el-Gharbiyeh. The Israeli army withdrew, the Lebanese army deployed. Now it has to prevent Hezbollah's return. It took weeks to implement the first step of the U.S. brokered agreement between Lebanon and Israel. And it may be a while before further steps are taken. Hours before a new round of talks began in Rome, Washington's ambassador in Beirut cautioned against rushing the process. For people living in southern Lebanon, that means life is still taking place under Israeli occupation. Israeli troops are meters away in the town of Zawtar el-Sharkiyeh. It is one of more than 60 villages they occupy, where hundreds of thousands of people used to live. At times, Israeli tanks can be seen patrolling in nearby villages. They are supposed to be preparing to withdraw. Instead, they continue to demolish and detonate homes and destroy agricultural land. And a few days ago, the Israeli army chief instead threatened to invade more of Lebanon. Israeli officials say they won't be leaving from any area until Hezbollah has put down its arms. And Israel insists it must verify how the group is disarmed. Negotiations have yet to establish how that should happen. Many of those who have returned, only to find their homes and towns heavily damaged, have little faith in an agreement that doesn't include a clear commitment and a timeline for an Israeli withdrawal. The violence has slowed, but people live with the constant buzzing of Israeli drones overhead and the echoes of explosions in nearby villages. And with Lebanon and Israel still at odds in negotiations, it may be a while before anything changes for people here. Zeina Khoder, Al Jazeera, Zawtar el-Gharbiyeh, southern Lebanon.
6: There's been a renewed call for justice over Beirut's deadly port explosion 6 years after the blast. Hundreds gathered at a memorial to honor the more than 200 people who were killed when 2,750 tons of improperly stored ammonium nitrate ignited. Thousands were also injured. Many of the victims' families are still waging a legal battle to hold those responsible to account. And Ukraine has launched another wave of long-range drone attacks targeting warehouses owned by Russia's largest online retailer, Wildberries. Fires broke out at logistics centers in the Moscow, Tver, and Leningrad regions. Ukraine accuses the company of supporting the war effort by serving as a military logistics hub. Yulia Shapovalova reports from the Russian capital.
8: Smoke was rising from a Wildberries warehouse near St. Petersburg after it was struck by Ukrainian drones on Tuesday. The company said a fire broke out at the facility. According to Russian officials, air defenses were repelling drones over several other parts of western and central Russia. Tuesday attacks are the latest in a series of Ukrainian strikes on Wildberries facilities over the past several weeks. Wildberries is central to Russia's fast-growing online retail economy, processing huge volumes of consumer goods across the country. Ukrainian strikes on its warehouses could affect deliveries, businesses and customers, while exposing how other similar targets could be vulnerable to long-range drone warfare. Ukrainian officials say Wildberries logistics sites are used to support Russia's military industry and store restricted drone components, which means they can be legitimate targets. Russia denies that, and Wildberries founder Tatiana Kim has criticized the attacks and described them as acts of terrorism.
9: The adversary has publicly stated that the attacks on Wildberries are aimed at ordinary citizens. Their sole objective is to exert pressure, destabilize the situation, and trigger panic and shock among a large number of people.
8: Since mid-July, Ukraine has targeted more than a dozen Wildberries sites. In recent days, it also hit warehouses in the Vladimir and Samara regions, Udmurtia and near Moscow. The strikes come amid a wider Ukrainian campaign targeting oil facilities, military-linked industries and transport sites far from the front line. For Ukraine, the campaign is designed to raise the cost of Russia's war and disrupt supply chains. Wildberries is also having strong links with state-controlled lender VTB Bank.

0: bank, which means its potential collapse could trigger wider banking instability.
1: As both sides expand attacks beyond the battlefield, the war is increasingly being fought with strikes on energy sites, rail links, and commercial logistics hubs. Those attacks pose a risk to civilians. Russian officials say the latest Ukrainian strikes on warehouses near the capital caused several casualties. Yulia Shapovalova, Al Jazeera, Moscow.
2: The European Union has agreed to provide emergency aid to Spain to strengthen border security. The EU held an emergency meeting after more than 70,000 people crossed into the Spanish territory of Ceuta in North Africa. Interior ministers agreed that the increase in arrivals requires a coordinated response rather than unilateral action. They also discussed increasing support from the EU's border agency Frontex and intensifying cooperation with Morocco to prevent more people from crossing. Despite calls from some governments for tougher measures, there was no collective decision to apply border controls with Spain. Rebecca Collard has more on this from Berlin.
3: After days of rising tensions among EU member states over the issue of migration, really spurred by this incident where tens of thousands of people crossed into this small Spanish territory on the north coast of Morocco, today's meeting for EU interior ministers was clearly an attempt to bring down those tensions and also to show a united face on the issue of migration. I will say this incident that started on Thursday really spurred the migration issue again here, but this is a very long-standing issue and long-standing divisions among European Union member states, really going back to 2015, 2016, where we saw around a million people cross irregularly into the European Union. But of course, these images that we saw from Ceuta really did ratchet up these tensions and saw a lot of accusations, especially about, against Spain, about their ability to control the border. Now, today we heard a lot more of a conciliatory tone from both EU member states, but also from the EU commissioner. The real question that remains is exactly what happened last week. So we heard that, it was possibly related to smuggling operations or misinformation online. And the EU commissioner for migration was specifically asked about whether or not, other external third parties had perhaps encouraged this migration. And he did. He said at the moment, this investigation is continuing. Rebecca Collard, Al Jazeera, Berlin.
2: Jonah Hull is in Ceuta to report on the impact that these arrivals have had on the community there.
4: At first glance, Ceuta, with its wide boulevards and holiday beaches, is not an obvious canvas for EU migration policy. But look closer. 18 square kilometres of Spain on the northern tip of Africa, its city walls recalling centuries of conquest and colonisation, and yet its people a harmonious blend of Christian and Muslim. Into which, says Mohamed Said, a Moroccan-born citizen of Ceuta, the events of last week arrived like an avalanche.
5: We have to understand that Ceuta is a getaway city, so immigration is a way of life. So in this community, we have citizens of all races. But of course, having to endure 60,000 people is something that's very, very difficult.
4: José Antonio López is a former police officer who says he's proud of the way Ceutans dealt with last week's influx, but warns something must change.
6: I'm very happy with the way my city has acted. I think it's an example for the whole world. But there is no doubt that Spain is the West, and Morocco has a long way to go to reach the rights, values, and freedoms of Spain. So the situation is difficult. But if we don't change this model, then next time it will not be 70,000, it will be 90,000 or 100,000.
4: Ceuta has long been a target of attempts to reach continental Europe, though very few succeed. An exception to EU rules on free movement means Moroccan citizens can legally be returned, while other African nationalities must endure long waits for asylum processing in overcrowded reception facilities or spilling out onto the beaches.
7: To the now newly inflamed debate on migration, it matters little that most of those who came from Morocco last week were sent back to Morocco. What does matter is the dramatic and highly visible manner of their illegal entry here, fueling a narrative long told by the populist right in European politics that migration threatens the very fabric of Europe, its culture and its values.
4: In many ways, Ceuta contradicts that belief. A tale of two countries, two continents, two beaches. One that shares the holiday sun with the mountains of Morocco. The other, a threat to European identity that its politicians are scrambling to confront. Jonah Hull, Al Jazeera, Ceuta.
2: A wildfire in the southern Netherlands has ripped through a nature reserve, the latest sign of extreme conditions spreading further north in Europe. Over the past month, Greece, Spain, France, and the United Kingdom have all battled major wildfires. 2026 is already among the four warmest years on record globally, and Western Europe recorded its hottest June ever. Milena Veselinovic reports.
0: This forest fire is burning further north than usual in the Dutch province of Limburg. Crews have been brought in from across the region to help quell the latest in a string of wildfires to sweep across Europe this summer. In Greece, swathes of land have been scorched, leaving a trail of devastation stretching for miles.
8: Our soil is burning. Our house may not have been burned, but our soil is burning when we look at that.
0: The battle to contain the flames is still being waged. With the winds easing, helicopters are taking advantage. The effort is beginning to pay off. But the area around the capital, Athens, remains at high risk. The intense heat is also taking its toll on Europe's rivers. Here on the Rhine in Germany, water levels have fallen to a record low. Usually, this is a busy commercial waterway. But traffic has slowed to a trickle. And in Poland, the extreme heat has left rivers running low too, with a lack of rain worsening the impact. Further south in Hungary, the Prime Minister visited the country's only nuclear power plant on Tuesday. It's running at just 10% of capacity because the Danube levels are too low to provide enough water to keep it cool, though conditions are expected to improve.
9: There is already light at the end of the tunnel because the meteorology predicts a cold front for Friday and the temperature will drop significantly. Until then, however, there will be very hot days.
0: As climate change makes extreme heat more frequent, Europe's landscape is increasingly being shaped by fire and drought. Milena Veselinovic, Al Jazeera.
2: At least 19 people have died in a record-breaking South Korean heat wave. President Lee Jae-myung has urged his government to increase support for people affected. Jack Barton reports from Seoul.
10: More than 2,000 South Koreans have been treated for heat-related illnesses. Amid scorching temperatures that have prompted government warnings to avoid outdoor activities.
11: Record-breaking heat waves have been continuing day after day across the country. In some southern regions, unprecedented heat with temperatures soaring well above 40 degrees Celsius has persisted for several days, making even people's daily lives difficult.
10: Yangsan in the southeast recorded 42.5 degrees Celsius on the weekend, the highest temperature since records began more than a century ago. This summer has also set a record for the number of nights with temperatures above 25 degrees. Rivers and dams are drying up.
12: I'm 61 years old, and this is the hottest I've experienced in 50 years.
10: North Korean state media showed people flocking to the seaside in a country where air conditioning is not widely available.
13: South Korea's meteorological agency has issued a heat wave warning, its first ever for parts of Seoul and surrounding Gyeonggi province on Monday, urging people to avoid outdoor activities, stay hydrated, and get plenty of rest. And in a sign of how concerned authorities are, the agency has now extended that warning across the entire capital. Jack Barton, Al Jazeera, Seoul.
2: The United States has revoked the visa of Brazil's ambassador to Washington, Maria Viotti. The ambassador is not being expelled from the country. This comes after the Brazilian government denied visas to two U.S. diplomats, accusing them of seeking to campaign for presidential candidate Flavio Bolsonaro. The State Department denied those allegations. They also accused Brazil of stalling on approving President Donald Trump's nominee for U.S. ambassador to Brasilia.

0: And still ahead on Al Jazeera, Michigan votes. This is America. We'll be examining the high-stakes Democratic primary underway. The party's position on Israel is key to that race. That's coming up after the break.
1: The latest news as it breaks.
2: Russian ballistic missile attacks have been mounting over the last several weeks, and casualties along with them.
1: With detailed coverage.
3: The country has already seen a heavy pounding rain in certain cities, and everybody is now taking preparatory measures in order to prevent another catastrophe.
1: From around the world.
4: Keiko Fujimori will now take up residence here. She will be Peru's ninth president in 10 years.
1: Hard-hitting interviews.
5: I mean, is it easy on the campaign trail to promise, but the reality is that much harder to deliver?
6: It is difficult, but nothing that is worth celebrating should be easy.
1: Facing realities.
7: Where do the negotiations currently stand?
8: We do not accept a ceasefire. We are seeking an end to the war.
1: Thought-provoking answers.
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10: It has to be asked to the U.S. government what they want.
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0: You're watching Al Jazeera. A reminder of our headlines this hour. Diplomatic efforts are ramping up to reopen the Strait of Hormuz. The U.S. Secretary of State says that an agreement with Iran is close. Tehran says talks with Oman on managing the crucial waterway have been, quote, positive. Hopes of a potential deal to reopen the strait helped send the U.S. stocks to a record high. Brent crude dropped to under $80 a barrel. Gaza has held the largest mass funeral in its history. More than 100 members of two families died in one Israeli strike back in 2023. The bodies were only recently recovered from under the rubble. Handing you over now to Alex Marquardt and Kristen Salumi in Washington, D.C. for This is America.
1: This is America, and this is Detroit, Michigan, where a crucial Senate seat is up for grabs in November. But the battle for Congress isn't just between Democrats and Republicans. It's also unfolding inside the Democratic Party itself. Progressives are gaining momentum, and it's forcing party leaders to confront a critical question. Does embracing a more progressive agenda energize voters or alienate the moderates needed to win in November? I'll have that story in just a moment, but first, here's Alex Marquardt in our Washington, D.C. studio.
2: Thank you, Kristen. A fierce political battle is reshaping the Democratic Party in ways that some hope will change the party for years to come. From Michigan to Maine, progressive candidates are challenging the establishment. They're raising fundamental questions about ideology, about electability, and the future of Democratic politics. In Michigan, Democrats will need to hang on to their Senate seat if they have any hope of taking control of the U.S. Senate. But first, it's up to the voters who will have to decide which of the two candidates they want to be represented by. And there is one key issue that is setting these two candidates apart. Let's get back to Kristen Salumi in Michigan, who has more.
3: He's never held political office, but 41-year-old Abdullah Syed has captured the enthusiasm of progressive Democrats in Michigan and nationwide.
4: Are we winning this election? Yeah.
3: His opponent, four-term Congresswoman Haley Stevens, has the backing of the state's governor and the Democratic Party establishment. The winner will take on the Republican challenger come November in a Senate race that has implication for Democrats well beyond the state.
1: Michigan is an election battleground. Voters here backed Donald Trump when he first won the presidency in 2016. Then they turned to Joe Biden, the Democrat, in 2020 before going back to Trump in 2024. It's also the state with the largest Arab American population in the country.
3: And one major issue sets the two candidates apart, support for Israel. El Sayed wants to end U.S. funding. Stevens, who is Jewish, has received more than $30 million in funding from pro-Israel lobbying groups.
5: I wanted to thank AIPAC and the pro-Israel community.
3: She and her supporters paint him as too extreme to win in the general election.
5: Look, I have chosen, you know, not to run a campaign placing blame on one country for America's problems. I don't get that. You know, what I'm looking at is the conversations that I am having with Michiganders who have let me into their homes.
6: So it is time for us in this country to stand up and decide that we are no longer going to send unconditional foreign military aid to foreign governments. Not Israel, not Egypt.
3: El Sayed frames it as getting money out of politics.
6: I want my tax dollars in Michigan. I want good schools in Michigan. I want good roads in Michigan.
3: Arguing he will work for voters as they head to the polls on Tuesday. Kristen Salumi, Al Jazeera, Detroit, Michigan.
2: And Kristen now joins us from Detroit. Kristen, you've been out there today. You've been speaking with voters. What is your sense of how things are going?
1: Well, Alex, I have to say, I've covered a lot of elections over the years. I'm sure you have as well. And I've been struck by just how engaged people are in the Senate race and in the election in general. You know, you can see it at the polling stations. Normally in a primary election in the middle of summer, you don't get a big turnout or, you know, only people who are really engaged in politics are paying attention. But
3: There is a lot of enthusiasm, in particular for Abdul Al-Sayed, the progressive candidate. I was at a rally last night. We saw a lot of young, enthusiastic supporters. They're impressed with him. I was talking to an older black woman here earlier. She said she was bragging about how she knew Abdul and how engaged he was with the local community. She saw that as a real plus. Haley Stevens has her loyal followers as well. Don't get me wrong. They tend to describe her as a steady hand. And for a lot of Democrats, this race is all about beating the Republicans in the fall. And she's really been leaning into that argument that she is the better candidate to take on the Republican, Mike Rogers, who's backed by Donald Trump, come November. And establishment Democrats have been making that case as well. Listen to what Gretchen Whitmer had to say. She is the popular Democratic governor of the state of Michigan.
7: Just like me, Haley will do whatever it takes to get things done for the people of Michigan. And we need her now more than ever. Republicans in D.C. are making your life harder and more expensive. Tariffs, cuts to Medicaid, soaring gas prices, it's all piling on.
3: I also happened to run into Congresswoman Rashida Tlaib right here earlier today. She is another progressive Democrat that represents Michigan in the House of Representatives. She's not buying this argument that you need to be more centrist in order to win come November. She just thinks that is not real. So listen to what she told me.
8: Well, Democrats have been losing. Right? So it's interesting that they think, let's just do the same thing like a gerbil and a little, just going in the same circle. We've tried it your way, but how about having a candidate that can expand your base? A candidate that brings out people that other candidates don't bring out. Why not expand the Democratic base, attract Democrats that may share the same views and values? He is bringing people out.
3: And while the issue of support for Israel tends to be divisive still in the United States, Abdul Sayed has been talking a lot about money and politics and the importance of getting money out of politics. Tlaib points out that not many Senate candidates are willing to run for election without that kind of money behind them. And she, as a Al-Sayed supporter, and Al-Sayed certainly are making the case that he should win as a result. They're hoping voters are going to buy that.
2: All right, well, it's going to be a fascinating few hours ahead. Our thanks to Kristen Salumi in Detroit. And joining me now to discuss this race and so much more is James Butler. He's a Democratic strategist and a former mayoral candidate here in Washington, D.C., and John Feary, who is a Republican strategist. Gentlemen, thank you both for joining me. I want to get into all of this, the Democratic infighting, the question of Israel. But let's focus on this race for a moment. James, how are you feeling about this matchup and what it means for the Democratic Party?
9: I feel good about it. I think it's a net positive. The Democratic Socialist and the left-leaning progressive side of the party, it is a net positive. And I say that because of this. It really attracts other people to the party that normally we weren't getting. We know in November and in general elections, it's the undecided independents that determine who gets elected to Congress and the White House. And I really do believe when we have an expansion of the party, it becomes a net positive. I know there are words being tossed around like communists, socialists, Marxists. I think it will all fail because what this really comes down to, it's about the undecided independent voters. We know that they're very fickle. They sent Trump to the White House in 2016. They put him out of the White House in 2020. Mm-hmm. They sent him back to the White House in 2024. So with the fickle voter, these undecided independents, affordability is the issue that's woven through everything when it comes to the undecided independents.
2: I mean, this specific race, this Democratic primary is going to be a nail biter. Any sense of who may eke it out?
9: It's interesting that you say that. I've been talking with a lot of people. I do think Abdul Al-Sayed will eke it out because I do think voters are hungry for change. I also look at the number of Arabs in the Michigan area. They are excited about him. Anytime you have a populist candidate that can stir up a base, I think they're dangerous in the sense of you got to watch out for them. So I think Haley Stevens is going to have a race on her hands, and I think we will not know tonight. but it's certainly within 48 to 72 hours, we'll get a decision on that. And whoever it is in November, the Republicans have certainly set him up for a nice opportunity to win because they failed on every issue when it comes to affordability.
2: We often hear the argument, John, that a strong primary is helpful. You know, you get these candidates to fine-tune their messages, also to go after each other and provide some messaging for the opposite side. But how are Republicans feeling about this matchup, El Sayed and Stevens, and then about the broader race in November?
10: Well, if you talk to most Republicans, they want El Sayed to win the primary because they think the polls show that Mike Rogers has a better chance of beating him.
2: Narrowly, right?
10: Narrowly. And I'm a little bit nervous about that. I think that El Sayed has what James is talking about. He's got an excitement factor that Stevens does not have. And he's obviously a very gifted communicator. So I'm a little bit nervous no matter which one runs. And, you know, sometimes you want the candidate who best reflects your values. You know, obviously, from my perspective, Rogers does, but I think Stevens would to a certain extent, too. El Sayed is far out of my mainstream. So, you know, I think it's going to be very, very interesting to see what happens tonight. I think I would also look at the numbers, how many Democrats come out to vote, how many Democrats come out to vote who wouldn't have voted in any other primary. You know, Republicans do have a lot of challenges, and so it really does behoove the president to figure out how to get out of this Iran war so we can kind of get on to tabletop issues and start kind of focusing on some of the more radical policies from El Sayed.
2: But from your outsider's Republican perspective, when you look at these two candidates who are quite different, why do you think it's so close?
10: Well, I think anytime you have a outsider running against a establishment candidate, I think it's going to be, it's hard to take out the establishment candidate. I also think there's just a lot of demographics playing at play here. As James said, there's a big Arab population in Michigan, so I think that makes him a much more attractive candidate than he would in other states. I think that Stevens is, you know, she's relatively new to politics as well, and she's not that exciting. I mean, El Sayed is a much more exciting candidate, and I think that El Sayed, the reason it's so close is Stevens has a lot more money, and she's been, and this is what El Sayed has been talking about, that she's done much better with fundraising, and that helps her kind of even things out in the ad wars.
2: Yeah, we're going to get into that fundraising in just a moment. James, do you agree that Mike Rogers, the Republican nominee, will have a better chance against El Sayed than Stevens?
9: No, I actually disagree. I think El Sayed will mop the floor with him. I really do. Anytime you have someone with a populist message that surrounds affordability in a time like we're in right now, I truly believe you're going to see him just walks right into the Senate seat, and he will be amongst one of the few Arab senators that we have, not the only one.
2: I want to highlight one of the things you were just saying about how Michigan has gone back and forth. This is truly a purple state. Let's dive into what Michigan is. It is in the upper Midwest in terms of geography of the United States. It is home to manufacturing and industry, sometimes called the Rust Belt. As those jobs have become harder to find, the politics of the state has changed. 2008 was a good year for Democrats in Michigan. Then-candidate Barack Obama carried the state quite comfortably. As the global financial crisis hit, Obama won the support of Michigan's automobile worker unions. But then 4 years later, Obama won. He had a harder time doing it then. Despite government bailouts to the auto industry, the great financial crisis had really hit the state hard. Then in 2016, that trend continued. Rural Michigan voters delivered the state to President Donald Trump. He had promised to bring back manufacturing jobs to Michigan. Then in 2020, in the middle of the COVID crisis, which was killing thousands of Americans every week, Michigan swung back to the Democrats by a narrow margin. It helped President Joe Biden win. Then in 2024, Trump took Michigan from Vice President Kamala Harris by less than 200,000 votes. Back to you, John. In what ways do you think Michigan is unique? In what ways is it similar to these other states that are in play this year?
10: I think the most unique reason it's unique is in this particular primary is because of a large Arab population. And that played a role in 2024 because so many of those people who lived in Dearborn really didn't vote at all or voted against Kamala Harris because of what was going on in Gaza. it's hard to see that they are going to strongly support the Republicans this time around. You don't really see that in other industrial states. The other factor is that, like other Midwestern states especially, they has a fairly large Catholic population. It's got a rural population. It's got a big African-American population in Detroit. So it does represent kind of the old Rust Belt, and I think that they are dealing with a lot of economic issues. The president has tried to go out of his way to protect the automobile industry. He's really done a pretty good job of going after those auto workers, that kind of union vote, much more so than other Republicans had in the past. The question is, can Mike Rogers really kind of capture what Trump did in 2024, that magic in a bottle, and have his own campaign that will be successful? And the other thing, can he successfully message against al-Sayed and his kind of radical policies?
2: Especially at a time when support for the president is falling and is extraordinarily fragile. Let's dive into the turmoil in the Democratic Party, because many establishment and centrist Democrats are describing the affiliation with the Democratic Socialists of America, DSA, or the Socialist Movement as a political liability. The debate within the party is really amplifying attacks from Republicans. Matthew Torres explains how GOP leaders, Republican leaders, are ramping up their anti-communism message.
11: The midterm elections could shift the balance of power in Congress, but they're also testing Democrats. President Donald Trump is capitalizing on divisions between the party's left-wing progressives and moderates.
12: It should make it easier for Republicans, because most of the nation is composed of sane people.
11: Trump is portraying recent Democratic Socialist primary wins to argue the party is moving so far left, they're communists.
12: And the Democrat communists want to let the Marxists into power, bankrupt your families, and leave you totally undefended with wide open borders. But we will not let that happen to our country.
11: The Democratic Socialists of America have endorsed dozens of local, state, and federal candidates. The group supports policies including abolishing ICE, police, and prison systems, granting amnesty to immigrants regardless of status, eliminating the Senate, and allowing permanent residents to vote.
13: They want to take your hard-earned money away from you and make sure that that hard-earned money goes to help somebody else.
11: Establishment Democrats have either distanced themselves or publicly criticized the movement as they try to win over independent voters. The National Republican Congressional Committee announced it is targeting 36 Democrat-held House districts across 18 states that it says are embracing a radical socialist agenda.
14: It's incumbent upon all of us to get the truth out there about the threats that we are facing as a country with these radical people that want to bring this horrific ideology here.
15: There are Democrats who are dismissing concerns that the socialist movement could hurt the party in the midterm elections and are pushing back on anyone who generally identifies liberals as socialists. Meanwhile, supporters say progressive candidates are winning because they are running on issues that voters care about most and are accusing Republicans of using the division as a distraction. Matthew Torres, Al Jazeera, Washington.
2: There was a recent poll, James, on CNN that found that a third of Democrats or Democratic-leaning independents, that they identify as Democratic Socialists. How big a problem, how much of a disconnect do you think there is between the establishment, between the leadership in the Democratic Party and their voters?
9: The Democratic Socialists are here to stay. Let me be clear about that, Alex. There may be some dissension in the party. I look at it more as a family feud of sorts. I believe the party wants the same thing. And of course, now they want the same thing, and that's to, you know, defeat Republicans in November. But I don't view it as a liability at all for the party. I think, you know, when Bernie Sanders ran for the primary and actually almost clinched the primary, some people might argue, we had all the Bernie bros out there. They've been in the party. We've just now started to give these people a name, and we call them Democratic Socialists. And so I don't think it's a liability. Bernie Sanders has certainly gotten behind most of these candidates. The Democratic Socialist Party of America has gotten behind them. I don't view it as a liability. Parties shift. Ideologies of parties shift. The Republican Party is not the same Republican Party that it was in the 1970s, the 1980s, and it was not the same party of Reagan, we could argue. So parties shift. I think what you're going to see is those people that might not, these centrists or these establishment Democrats, they're going to have to get on board or get left behind. I realize the administration and Republicans are going to use this as sort of a liability. They're going to talk about communists, Marxism, all of that stuff. But let's keep in mind at the same time, there's a voting bloc that's still votes, but there's also a couple generations that don't even know what it means about the Red Scare or, you know, being a communist. I remember, you know, growing up in the late 70s and 80s, you know, you'd accuse your neighbors of being communists or someone said that person's a communist or whatever. It meant something, but I don't know that it means much anymore to Gen Zers or young millennials or even older millennials.
2: Clearly, John, Republicans see an opening here. In a year that Democrats are expected to do quite well, they are seizing on the Democratic Party tacking to the left. But as James was just saying, some of the things that they're talking about, these broad brushes of communism, these echoes of the Red Scare, do you think that that's the tack that Republicans should be taking?
10: Well, I think they should be calling the Democrats socialists what they are, socialists, and I think that does resonate especially with older voters. I think with younger voters, James is right. The polling shows that younger voters who typically don't come out in midterm elections are the ones who are most likely to have a favorable view of socialism. Anyone who's older than 40, though, does not have a favorable view of socialism. And that is a real problem for the Democrats. I think one of the biggest issues for the Republicans is they don't really have anyone to run against. Nancy Pelosi's gone. Barack Obama's well past gone. Joe Biden is a joke. So who are you going to run against? And so who they're going to run against is a bunch of different Democrats in different districts, and they're going to have to find a way to call them something. And communism works pretty well because and socialist works even better because the Democrats are calling themselves socialists. So, and I think at the end of the day, they have to drill down on some of these issues. I mean, the American people don't like crime. They don't want more criminals on the streets. They also don't really like illegal immigration. They feel some sympathy for what's going on with what happened to ICE, but they don't like an influx of illegal immigration. So the Republicans have to kind of talk about these issues outside of just using labels, because they have to let people understand what's at stake in this election. And the voters have to understand why communism/socialism is bad for their futures.
2: One of the biggest issues in this Democratic primary has, of course, been Israel and AIPAC. And AIPAC, the pro-Israel lobbying group, they backed Haley Stevens, with more than $30 million in ads and outreach. James, how much do you think this primary vote in Michigan is a referendum on Israel and AIPAC?
9: It will be. I do believe that it will be to some extent, to a large extent. When you see those types of dollars being spent, it will show whether they still are influential in affecting Democratic races. We know a lot of establishment Democrats have taken money from them over the years. But what we also know is that the Republican Party still has a lot of liabilities, you know, especially they can change the narrative all they want, but they still have to deal with high gas prices. They still have to deal with the inflation issue. They still have to deal with eggs that have not gone down.

0: certainly in the primaries as well.
1: Staying on Israel, this is not unique to Democrats. Israel is causing a rupture among Republicans as well, to a lesser extent and less so on Capitol Hill. But it is the discussion, John, is certainly there. So when Israel becomes a litmus test for Democrats, to what extent is that a fissure that Republicans feel they can exploit, while this is also a major conversation within the Republican Party?
2: It's a good question. I've been stunned by what's happened with the state of Israel and the Democratic Party over, I mean, the Democrats have always been among the strongest supporters of the state of Israel, and they really largely have turned their back on Israel, which I think is an issue to a certain extent. I think it really becomes more about funding of campaigns than it does about the vote, the Jewish vote, which is typically not that big. The debate within the Republican conference is really, Republican Party, is pretty much over. The Republican Party supports Israel. There are some talking heads like Tucker Carlson and other folks who get out on the internet tubes.
1: But within the MAGA base, the support of Israel is falling.
2: Yeah, the MAGA base, I mean, if you look at it, the MAGA base, as it influences the White House, as it influences Republican voters, especially Republican primary voters, Republicans are with Israel. There might be a few who are not so much and say that they are against Israel, like Tucker Carlson, but that is not where the vast majority of Republican voters are. And that's just, if you look at, having talked to Republican voters, they overwhelmingly support the state of Israel.
1: We have less than a minute left. Down to brass tacks. James, to you first. Trump is underwater in terms of favorability. The Iran war is unpopular. The costs are up. Affordability is a major issue. Do you think Republicans hold the Senate?
0: Narrowly, but not Congress.
1: Not the House?
0: Yes.
1: Same question to you, John.
2: Listen, I think it's both up for grabs. I think the Republicans, if they play their cards right, can keep both the House and Senate. If they continue to kind of dilly-dally on stupid issues that people don't care about, like the reflecting pool, I think they're going to lose the Congress.
1: Well, it is a fascinating moment in American politics. We have Michigan today. We have other states' primaries coming. And then, of course, we are just a few short months away from the November midterm elections. So we'll certainly be having you gentlemen back. Really appreciate your thoughts and your insights. James Butler, Democratic strategist, and Republican strategist John Feary. Really appreciate it. And that's all from myself and the team here in Washington. I want to hand it back to Kristen Salumi in Michigan and Al Jazeera's global headquarters in Doha. Thanks so much for joining us.
3: That's it for this edition of This is America. But we'll be back on Wednesday, 18:30 GMT. That's 2:30 Eastern Time in the United States. Till then, goodbye for now.
4: The latest news.
5: Iranians are saying that if the Omanis reject this proposal, then the Strait of Hormuz is going to remain closed.
4: With detailed coverage.
6: There has been a relative shift in Israel's military campaign in Gaza as more airstrikes are now being concentrated on central Gaza.
4: From the heart of the story.
7: This is what the Israeli army has done across southern Lebanon. Airstrikes, artillery shelling. But the Israeli military also deliberately blew up homes.
8: In its exploration of how and why societies descend into genocide, Al Jazeera Untangles concludes with the ongoing horrors in Palestine.
9: As an Israeli, we know that Amalek means kill everyone.
10: We really have to get out of our comfort zones and try and understand more about the other.
8: Gaza, a genocide unfolding on Al Jazeera.
11: Most of the people here have walked for more than a week to get here. More than 1,000 people living in this settlement, and all of these shelters have sprung up within the last 4 weeks. These are the seedlings that grow on the trees. For them to become fully mature like these, it takes about 10 years. Heavy rains can cause floods that put communities under water. Drought is devastating for agricultural production.
8: As Israeli attacks on Gaza intensified, the lead doctor of Kamal Adwan Hospital refused to abandon his patients. Despite intimidation, personal injury, and the loss of his own son, he was unwavering. Faultlines investigates the targeting of Gaza's healthcare system and the raid that led to his arrest.

0: Hello, I'm Frankie McCamley. This is Al Jazeera live from Doha. Coming up on the programme. Iran says talks with Oman over a deal to allow ships through the Strait of Hormuz are progressing positively. US officials suggest an agreement could be close. Laid to rest, funerals are held for more than 100 Palestinians killed by an Israeli strike in Gaza 3 years ago. Europe struggles to cope with wildfires and dry rivers. Scientists warn the worst is yet to come. And EU leaders agree to provide Spain with emergency aid to strengthen its border security after thousands of migrants enter the enclave Ceuta last week. Hello and thanks for joining us. Diplomatic efforts are ramping up to reopen the Strait of Hormuz. US and Qatari officials say progress is being made, but a broader deal to end the US-Iran war remains elusive. The vital waterway has been a major point of contention between Washington and Iran. It normally carries a fifth of global oil and liquefied natural gas shipments. US Secretary of State Marco Rubio says an agreement could be reached soon.
1: I think there's two things to talk about when there's a deal. There's the big deal, which is the one that has to do with their nuclear ambitions. They can never have a nuclear weapon. The president's been clear about that. So the denuclearization of Iran is the ultimate deal. I think the immediate deal, the one that you see a lot of focus on, is the straits. The straits, you know, there are ships moving through the straits. There's oil moving right now through the straits. So the straits are open. Nonetheless, I think that there's a conversation and a negotiation that we are involved in between Oman and Iran on how more ships can be able to go through there safely in the short term as we move towards these longer term talks about denuclearization. And suffice it to say there's been progress made in those talks, but not finality yet. We're hoping that will happen, you know, very shortly.
0: Well, Rosalind Jordan joins us live from the White House. And Rosalind, we're just hearing there the Secretary of State sounding optimistic. What else are you hearing about this deal across the administration?
2: Well, there were also optimistic comments from the Treasury Secretary, Scott Bessent, who, of course, has to be very much aware of how the war between the U.S. and Iran is affecting not the U.S. economy, but the global economy. This is what he said earlier on Tuesday about the status of talks on trying to reopen the Strait of Hormuz.
3: President Trump last week threatened what would have been one of the largest military campaigns or the largest military campaign since World War II against the Iranians. And now we are, because of that, we are in talks with the Iranians. And I think there is a chance we may have a deal today or tomorrow to open the strait and move towards a more normalized position in this conflict.
0: And Ross, we're seeing that oil prices have dropped. Just talk us through how the markets are reacting to the news of this potential deal.
2: Well, the price of Brent crude oil, one of the benchmarks for setting global energy prices, is below $80 a barrel. And that's a considerable drop from where it had been at one point during the war when the price of Brent crude oil was above $100 a barrel. Now, this is, of course, something that consumers, not just here in the U.S., but worldwide, see almost immediately. The price of crude has a direct impact on how much people pay to put fuel in their vehicles, to provide electricity to their homes, how much they pay for consumer goods, because everything that is transported to market is done so usually through a petroleum-fueled vehicle. And so this is something that the U.S. is very much concerned about. That said, the prospect that there might be a deal to normalize shipping traffic through the Strait of Hormuz and the Strait of Oman, for that matter, is giving investors some confidence. And so you saw on Tuesday the fall in the price of Brent crude oil. You also did see a rise in the U.S. stock market indices. The Dow Jones set a new record, finishing above 54,000. That's not just loan due to the ongoing negotiations between the U.S. and Iran and Iran and Oman when it comes to reopening the Strait of Hormuz. But it also comes down to the fact that the U.S. economy is still robust despite all of the energy shocks in the past 5.5 months and the records profits that are being reported by U.S. companies is helping to fuel a rise in the stock market. But of course, if there's no deal, this could all change. So at the moment, things look good economically, but it could change if there is no deal between the U.S. and Iran.
0: Okay, Rosalind Jordan joining us live from the White House. Thank you for breaking that down for us. Well, for now, the strait remains virtually shut. Iran says it is continuing talks with Oman on managing the strait, calling them positive. The foreign ministry says the negotiations are focused on creating safe inbound and outbound lanes for shipping. Mahmoud Abdelwahid is in Tehran with the latest.
4: Discussions are progressing between Iran and Oman pertaining to arranging the passage of vessels at the Strait of Hormuz, especially at the technical and political levels, although there is no final agreement in place as of yet. A technical framework is reportedly under discussions, and that would give Iran full control over inbound shipping, while Oman would give clearance to outbound shipping after notifying Iran. But Iranian officials are reiterating that these are only bilateral discussions between Oman and Iran without any direct negotiations with the United States. Ismail Baqai, Iran's foreign ministry spokesperson, also blamed the United States for the crisis at the Strait of Hormuz. But despite all that, Washington also acknowledges there is progress in talks. The U.S. State Secretary Marco Rubio stated that there is an advance in talks, although there is no final agreement as of yet. And likewise, the U.S. Treasury Department stated that there is an opportunity to reopen the Strait of Hormuz. But maritime risks remain high with the vessels continue to be attacked by projectiles. But despite all that, and despite the hardened rhetoric from both sides, it seems that talks are progressing. And at the same time, the Strait of Hormuz remains the center of gravity and Iran's main source of strategic leverage. Mahmoud Abdelwahid, Al Jazeera, Tehran.
0: The Emir of Qatar has held a phone call with the US president to discuss reducing tensions in the region. Qatar's foreign ministry spokesperson says mediators are working with all parties to find a diplomatic resolution to the Iran war.
5: Our focus right now is on avoiding escalation, reopening the strait, and reopening the door for diplomacy between the parties. What we do not want to see right now is a major escalation in our region, as the events were leading towards that direction. So we are working very closely with our partners in the region and with the parties of the conflict to reach a diplomatic resolution, whether it be short-term or mid-term, that would lead us towards, you know, avoiding any major escalations.
0: Let's get more on this. David Darroch is a former Pentagon director of Arabian Peninsula Studies. He says Iran needs to stop its attacks against civilian shipping in the Strait of Hormuz.
6: To attack a neutral in the idea that they would force another country to do what you want them to do is pretty close to a textbook definition of a war crime. And if, you know, but Iran clearly, geography gives Iran the ability to disrupt the sea lanes when they want to do it. That will happen whether it's recognized or not. Whenever Iran feels it can do it, it will do it because geography is like the Terminator. You can't bargain with it and it doesn't feel remorse. So Iran has that ability if they choose to exercise it and pay the consequences in it. I think the bigger issue here in the short term is to restore the rights, the ancient rights, really, that neutral civilian shipping can transit in the sovereign waters of a country other than Iran without the threat of Iranian attack. I think that's the baseline for an agreement, and then everything else. Some sort of agreement that leads to Iran formally announcing that it will cease to attack neutral civilian shipping, whether in Omani waters or in international waters, is really what's needed here. The insurance market, this is not a military problem. This is a commercial problem of insurance. The insurance market needs to have confidence that Iran will cease attacking civilian shipping, and then normal trade will presumably resume to the benefit of all of the Gulf littoral partners, to include Iran, as well as their trading partners.
0: An Indian commercial ship has come under attack in the Red Sea near Yemen. India's shipping minister says a projectile struck the vessel, causing it to capsize and sink. All 14 crew were rescued by Yemen's Coast Guard. Red Sea traffic has been disrupted since Yemen's Ansarullah Houthis announced a naval blockade against Saudi Arabian ships 2 weeks ago. The group is affiliated with Iran. To Gaza now, which has held the largest mass funeral in its history. More than 100 members of two extended families died in one Israeli strike in 2023. The bodies were only recently recovered from under the rubble. They're finally being laid to rest, offering those who are still alive a semblance of closure. Hani Mahmoud has more from Gaza City.
7: 112 coffins laid out, ready for burial. One of the largest funerals ever held in Gaza. The dead killed in an Israeli airstrike in 2023. For nearly 3 years, these families have lived with the horror of knowing where their relatives lay, but being unable to reach them.
8: Today, our emotions are deeply mixed. This has reopened a wound that has remained with us for the past 3 years, a wound that will never truly heal.
7: Israeli restrictions on heavy equipment made the area inaccessible until last month. Civil defense teams worked for 136 hours, moving concrete slabs and twisted metal.
9: We're at the site where 112 bodies of children, women and elderly were recovered after nearly 3 years. For most families, a funeral comes soon right after a loved one dies, but in this case, it has nearly taken 3 years for the family members, for the Civil Defense Department to recover the bodies from under massive level of rubble. And the delay did not happen because the family chose to wait, but because the damage was so extensive and resources so limited.
7: Relatives, friends, and neighbors from across Gaza took part in the funeral. For many, it marks an end of years of uncertainty and suspended grief.
8: We are relieved that we can finally say goodbye to our loved ones, honor them, and lay them to rest.
7: The Civil Defense Agency says more than 8,000 bodies are still believed to be buried beneath the rubble.
10: Our current resources and equipment are not enough to recover all of the victims. We need more equipment and greater capacity.
7: For these families, the ceremony is unlikely to raise the trauma of that day or the days that followed. But after nearly 3 years, finally, they have laid their loved ones to rest. Hani Mahmoud, Al Jazeera, from Gaza City, Palestine.
0: A wildfire in the southern Netherlands has ripped through a nature reserve, the latest sign of extreme conditions spreading further north in Europe. Over the past month, Greece, Spain, France and the United Kingdom have all battled major wildfires. 2026 is already among the four warmest years on record globally, and Western Europe recorded its hottest June ever. Milena Veselinovic reports.
11: This forest fire is burning further north than usual in the Dutch province of Limburg. Crews have been brought in from across the region to help quell the latest in a string of wildfires to sweep across Europe this summer. In Greece, swathes of land have been scorched, leaving a trail of devastation stretching for miles.
12: Our soil is burning. Our house may not have been burned, but our soil is burning when we look at that.
11: The battle to contain the flames is still being waged. With winds easing, helicopters are taking advantage

0: advantage. The effort is beginning to pay off. But the area around the capital, Athens, remains at high risk. The intense heat is also taking its toll on Europe's rivers. Here on the Rhine in Germany, water levels have fallen to a record low. Usually, this is a busy commercial waterway. But traffic has slowed to a trickle. And in Poland, the extreme heat has left rivers running low too, with a lack of rain worsening the impact. Further south in Hungary, the Prime Minister visited the country's only nuclear power plant on Tuesday. It's running at just 10% of capacity because the Danube levels are too low to provide enough water to keep it cool, though conditions are expected to improve.
1: There is already light at the end of the tunnel because the meteorology predicts a cold front for Friday and the temperature will drop significantly. Until then, however, there will be very hot days.
0: As climate change makes extreme heat more frequent, Europe's landscape is increasingly being shaped by fire and drought. Milena Veselinovic, Al Jazeera.
2: Still ahead on Al Jazeera.
3: Thousands of Zimbabweans fled South Africa because of violent protests. Some families are now living in this neighborhood. I'm Haru Mutasa in Harare. I'll tell you how returnees are coping.
4: Frank assessments.
5: We've heard the President of the United States say that the U.S. has wiped out the entire Iranian Navy, and yet they attack ships seemingly at will.
4: Critical debate.
6: Would you reserve the same condemnation for a state that is found of committing genocide?
7: I don't believe it's committed genocide.
6: So they're all wrong, sir? Including physicians for human rights in Israel? They're all wrong?
4: Informed opinions.
8: There is the sense that the international community has turned its back on Gaza, that Gaza is being deliberately disappeared.
4: Inside story on Al Jazeera.
9: What makes you believe Israel is the primary driver of this conflict rather than Washington?
10: Israel has been trying to drive the United States into a war with Iran for a long time.
11: Tackling the big issues on Al Jazeera.
12: The drought stretches far beyond Kenya. Parts of Ethiopia and Somalia have also been affected.
13: Some people say this is not a motorsport. They call it entertainment. People in the spinning community insist this it's serious business.
14: People here in Western Kenya say they've been marginalized for years.
15: We now have the confirmed election results. They know that their leader has not won, so the people could take to the streets in greater number and greater momentum.

0: Hello, you're watching Al Jazeera, a reminder of our top stories this hour. Diplomatic efforts are ramping up to reopen the Strait of Hormuz. The US Secretary of State says an agreement with Iran is close. Tehran, meanwhile, says talks with Oman on managing the crucial waterway have been positive. Gaza has held the largest mass funeral in its history. More than 100 members of two families died in one Israeli strike in 2023. The bodies were only recently recovered from under the rubble. A wildfire in the southern Netherlands has ripped through a nature reserve. It's the latest sign of extreme conditions spreading further north in Europe. Over the past month, Greece, Spain, France and the United Kingdom have all dealt with major fires. At least 19 people have died in a record-breaking South Korean heatwave. President Lee Jae-myung has urged his government to increase support for those affected. He says the country must prepare for frequent extreme weather events in the future. Jack Barton has more from Seoul.
1: More than 2,000 South Koreans have been treated for heat-related illnesses. Amid scorching temperatures that have prompted government warnings to avoid outdoor activities.
2: Record-breaking heat waves have been continuing day after day across the country. In some southern regions, unprecedented heat with temperatures soaring well above 40 degrees Celsius has persisted for several days, making even people's daily lives difficult.
1: Yangsan in the southeast recorded 42.5 degrees Celsius on the weekend, the highest temperature since records began more than a century ago. This summer

0: summer has also set a record for the number of nights with temperatures above 25 degrees. Rivers and dams are drying up.
1: I'm 61 years old, and this is the hottest I've experienced in 50 years.
0: North Korean state media showed people flocking to the seaside in a country where air conditioning is not widely available.
2: South Korea's meteorological agency has issued a heat wave warning, its first ever for parts of Seoul and surrounding Gyeonggi province on Monday, urging people to avoid outdoor activities, stay hydrated, and get plenty of rest. And in a sign of how concerned authorities are, the agency has now extended that warning across the entire capital. Jack Barton, Al Jazeera, Seoul.
3: The European Union has agreed to provide emergency aid to Spain to strengthen its border security. The EU held an emergency meeting after more than 70,000 people crossed into the Spanish territory of Ceuta in North Africa. Interior ministers agreed that the increase in arrivals requires a coordinated response rather than unilateral action. They also discussed increasing support from the EU's border agency, Frontex, and intensifying cooperation with Morocco to prevent more people from crossing. Despite calls from some government for tougher measures, there was no collective decision to apply border controls with Spain. Rebecca Collard has more from Berlin.
4: After days of rising tensions among EU member states over the issue of migration, really spurred by this incident where tens of thousands of people crossed into this small Spanish territory on the north coast of Morocco, today's meeting for EU interior ministers was clearly an attempt to bring down those tensions and also to show a united face on the issue of migration. I will say this incident that started on Thursday really spurred the migration issue again here, but this is a very long-standing issue and long-standing divisions among European Union member states, really going back to 2015, 2016, where we saw around 1 million people cross irregularly into the European Union. But of course, these images that we saw from Ceuta really did ratchet up these tensions and saw a lot of accusations, especially against Spain, about their ability to control the border. Now, today we heard a lot more of a conciliatory tone from both EU member states, but also from the EU commissioner. The real question that remains is exactly what happened last week. So we heard that, it was possibly related to smuggling operations or misinformation online. And the EU commissioner for migration was specifically asked about whether or not, other external third parties had perhaps encouraged this migration. And he did. He said at the moment, this investigation is continuing. Rebecca Collard, Al Jazeera, Berlin.
3: Kyiv's mayor says people could be trapped under the rubble after he said Russia launched a ballistic missiles attack on Ukraine's capital. One missile hit a multi-story residential building, which set on fire. Kyiv's mayor, Vitaly Klitschko, says air defence systems have been activated. Authorities are assessing the extent of the damage. Well, Ukraine has launched another wave of long drone attacks targeting warehouses owned by Russia's largest online retailer, Wildberries. Fires broke out at logistics centres in the Moscow, Tver and Leningrad regions. Ukraine accuses the company of supporting the war effort by serving as a military logistics hub. Yulia Shapovalova reports from the Russian capital.
5: Smoke was rising from a Wildberries warehouse near St. Petersburg after it was struck by Ukrainian drones on Tuesday. The company said a fire broke out at the facility. According to Russian officials, air defenses were repelling drones over several other parts of western and central Russia. Tuesday attacks are the latest in a series of Ukrainian strikes on Wildberries facilities over the past several weeks. Wildberries is central to Russia's fast-growing online retail economy, processing huge volumes of consumer goods across the country. Ukrainian strikes on its warehouses could affect deliveries, businesses and customers, while exposing how other similar targets could be vulnerable to long-range drone warfare. Ukrainian officials say WildBerry's logistics sites are used to support Russia's military industry and store restricted drone components, which means they can be legitimate targets. Russia denies that, and WildBerry's founder, Tatiana Kim, has criticized the attacks and described them as acts of terrorism.
6: The adversary has publicly stated that the attacks on WildBerries are aimed at ordinary citizens. Their sole objective is to exert pressure, destabilize the situation, and trigger panic and shock among a large number of people.
5: Since mid-July, Ukraine has targeted more than a dozen WildBerry sites. In recent days, it also hit warehouses in the Vladimir and Samara regions, Udmurtia and near Moscow. The strikes come amid a wider Ukrainian campaign targeting oil facilities, military-linked industries and transport sites far from the front line. For Ukraine, the campaign is designed to raise the cost of Russia's war and disrupt supply chains. WildBerries is also having strong links with state-controlled lender VTB Bank, which means its potential collapse could trigger wider banking instability. As both sides expand attacks beyond the battlefield, the war is increasingly being fought with strikes on energy sites, rail links, and commercial logistics hubs. Those attacks pose a risk to civilians. Russian officials say the latest Ukrainian strikes on warehouses near the capital caused several casualties. Yulia Shapovalova, Al Jazeera, Moscow.
3: The United States has revoked the visa of Brazil's ambassador to Washington, Maria Viotti. The ambassador is not being expelled from the country. This comes after the Brazilian government denied visas to two US diplomats, accusing them of seeking to campaign for presidential candidate Flavio Bolsonaro. The State Department denies those allegations. Tens of thousands of Africans have left South Africa in recent weeks following anti-migrant protests. Some spent years building lives and raising families there, and many say they're struggling to start over in their new homes. Haru Mutasa reports from Zimbabwe's capital, Harare, where she spoke to people who've recently returned.
7: Grace Masara speaks to her children in a language one doesn't usually hear in this part of Zimbabwe.
8: Okay, up. Tata sing.
7: Her family fled South Africa in June when anti-migrant groups set an unofficial deadline for undocumented foreign nationals to leave. When she crossed the border by bus into Zimbabwe, she asked her husband,
8: "What are we going to do in Zimbabwe? There's no jobs. How are we going to survive?" Then we just say, "Let's go. We'll see the situation when we get there." So when we come here, we were sitting there all month. We don't want to, like, we're struggling. My mother-in-law was trying to provide food, even shelter for us, even blanket, because we left everything there.
7: Zimbabwe's government says more than 100,000 citizens have returned from South Africa, and more are still coming.
9: Zimbabweans have this phrase, a Twitter plan. In English, it means let's make a plan. They're saying that whenever life is tough, whenever there are challenges, you roll up your sleeves and make things work. Here, for many families, that means selling whatever they can on the street to make ends meet.
7: It's how 18-year-old Blessed Gatsi helps her family earn money. She was a little girl when she moved to South Africa. She is not fluent in Shona, a widely spoken language here.
10: Seeing new people, new schools, new colleges, and it's a big difference for me to understand many things in Shona. So it's a little bit difficult for me to learn something in Shona.
7: Thousands of Zimbabwean migrants are facing the difficult reality of starting over again, searching for work and supporting their families in an economy that's struggling. Rights groups worry about the psychological trauma this is having on families.
11: It's a very difficult situation for the parent, let alone the child. And because these circumstances are brute, you're not prepared for them. And despite the fact that the South African government wanted it to be orderly, but I think their citizens thought otherwise.
7: Protests and door-to-door raids are still happening in South Africa as some locals continue to march against illegal immigration. That's why Grace says for now, going back to South Africa is not an option. Haru Mutasa, Al Jazeera, Harare.
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19: How much of a challenge are wildfires to Europe? Rapidly spreading blazes are scorching the continent, destroying forests, farmland, homes, and businesses. They're becoming bigger and more difficult to control. So, what's fueling the flames? This is Inside Story.

0: Hello and welcome to the program. I'm Mohammed Jamjoum. Europe is still burning. From Spain to France and from Italy to Greece, wildfires are destroying everything in their path. Crews work around the clock to contain them, but the fight is far from over. Rising temperatures and prolonged droughts create ideal conditions for the flames to spread rapidly and burn more intensely. Scientists and environmentalists say extreme weather events like this should be a wake-up call for European policymakers, a sign of the challenges that lie ahead. So, how catastrophic could the situation become before the fires are brought under control? We'll talk to our guests in just a moment, but first, this report from Michael Apple.
1: These heavy-lifting helicopters are called water bombers. They're in such demand that landing is a luxury. There's no time to waste. In the forest-covered hills of the village of Velia in western Greece, water bombers fly mission after mission in the battle against wildfires. They're racing to contain the flames spreading near the capital, Athens, where crews have been working for several days. As well as Greece, fires are also burning in parts of France, Spain, and Portugal, with an estimated 330,000 residents and tourists displaced and moved to safety. Between January and the end of July, more than 1,400 detected fires destroyed almost 435,000 hectares of land, releasing about 18 million tons of carbon dioxide into the atmosphere. Hot temperatures, dry vegetation, and strong winds are fueling one of Europe's most severe and destructive fire seasons in recent years.
2: A major effort is underway with lots of emergency personnel. I believe we will succeed, but a big battle is taking place.
1: The damages in France alone are expected to exceed more than $17 billion. And unlike floods and droughts, wildfires are not covered by the state-backed Natural Disaster Compensation Scheme. In parts of the southwestern Gironde region, some people have been allowed to return home, but only to salvage what's left, if anything.
3: We're going to see our house, which completely burned down. I've already seen it, but my partner hasn't, and so the shock will be quite hard. Seeing photos versus reality is not the same. There's nothing left of our house. Our whole life has been wiped out.
1: In Bordeaux, the fires have uncovered a hidden danger. Munitions, buried in time, now exploding in the heat. Experts warn that the effects of climate change need to be treated with caution as much as urgency. Heat waves are happening more frequently and lasting longer. Erratic weather events are increasing. Some environmentalists want to use this devastation to drive fresh momentum in calls for greater adaptation, prevention, and crucially, government action. Michael Apple, Al Jazeera, for Inside Storm.
0: All right, let's go ahead and bring in our guests from Lemnos Island in Greece. We're joined by Paleologos Paleologou. He's an associate professor of forest protection at the Agricultural University of Athens. Marta Yebra is in Australia's capital, Canberra. She's the director of the Bushfire Research Centre of Excellence at Australian National University. And in Terrassa, in Spain, we have Carlo Buontempo. He's the director of the Copernicus Climate Change Service. A very warm welcome to all three of you. Thanks for joining us today on Inside Story. Carlo, let me start with you today. We know that it is an exceptionally hot summer throughout Europe. How much are you attributing what is happening right now, including the wildfires, to climate change? How much is climate change supercharging all of these conditions?
4: Well, for sure, climate change is playing a role in some of the extreme weather we have seen, because it's not just the heat in the middle of the summer. Actually, the heat at the beginning of the summer, even at the end of the spring, we started with a heat wave in May, followed by a series of heat waves between June and July. But it's also what happened before, because a lot of the impact we are experiencing now, especially in relation to forest fire, have also to do with a relatively warm and wet spring and wet winter that we had before. So as always with climate change is one factor among many. But it's clear that the kind of weather that we are experiencing now is becoming more frequent, more intense, It will last longer and it will generally happen early in the year as a consequence of climate change. And this is entirely aligned with the expectation made by climate scientists even just a couple of decades ago. As the climate warms up, so specific region, I mean, in this case, what is in the front pages of the newspaper is the condition in Europe, but, you know, it was Canada a few years back or the US in California before. As the climate warms up, this kind of condition will become more frequent. The heat wave will become more intense, will last longer, and will happen early in the year.
0: And Carlo, you're talking about what we see in the headlines, on the front pages of newspapers, the fact that the climate is warming up. Look, we hear a lot that Europe is the world's fastest warming continent, and that is obviously a major factor in contributing to these wildfires at this time. But why? I want to ask you why Europe is the world's fastest warming continent. What are the underlying factors there?
4: Well, as always, is a combination of factors. We have identified some of those. Possibly the list is not complete, but we believe that in the first instance, we are talking about a continent, and we do know that land generally warms faster than the ocean. So when you compare Europe or any other region, land region, with the global average, you compare an area that is covered by land with an area of the globe that is mostly ocean, actually. So you would expect land to warm faster. So this is not specific to Europe, it's specific to any sort of land. When you look at Europe specifically, one of the elements that certainly plays a role is the fact that in the European domain, the geographical domain we call Europe, there is a significant fraction of the European Arctic, and in particular the Arctic Ocean. We do know this is one of the fastest warming regions on the planet, also because of the sea ice albedo feedback. So we lose sea ice, we expose the dark ocean, which has absorbed way more radiation than the relatively bright ice or snow on top, and so exacerbate the problem. There are also other elements, some of which are maybe more indirectly related to climate change. If you look, for instance, at the kind of weather we are experiencing this summer, so this pronounced high-pressure ridge that dominate east, western, and then central Europe, well, this kind of event, this kind of circulation patterns have become more frequent in recent years. So certainly this has contributed to a warmer summer in the European domain. And finally, there is a more conjectural argument, but certainly an important one to make, and it's the fact that Europe has been quite good at reducing air pollution. And reducing air pollution also means removing a lot of the particulate matters, the aerosol that is in the atmosphere. This may have actually made our atmosphere more transparent. So while generally better air quality means is a positive for our health, and certainly this has saved a lot of life, may have at least locally contributed to an increase in the climate change signal. So these are some of the causes we think could be responsible for a warming, a special warming of the European region with respect to other continents.
0: Marta, I saw you nodding along to some of what Carlo was saying. It looked to me like you wanted to jump in and add to the point he was making. So please go ahead.
5: Yes, look, I totally agree that climate change, a global warming, is contributing, but it's not the only factor. But also some of the factors we've been learning in Australia over very painful experience of bushfires as those that are happening in Australia now is that we can only rely on suppression alone. So these conditions that we see happening these days mean that we need to fundamentally rethink how we prepare for bushfires. So in Australia, for example, the Royal Commission led for major reforms where we gave a lot more emphasis on nationally coordinated risk information and preparedness, not just on emergency response. So Australia has also invested very heavily in fuel management, including prescribed burning. And we are increasingly recognizing the value of indigenous cultural burning and thousands of years of land management knowledge that these communities have had. So we recognize that these approaches are also very important But one lesson, again, we have learned is that they are no universal solutions under catastrophic weather conditions, as we have explained before. The effectiveness of these technologies can really be reduced. So they need to be combined with better science and technology for community preparedness and landscape-specific management.
0: Marta, let me pick up a little bit on what you were saying there, because I was reading about the project that you spearheaded, where you and your team brought this combined knowledge from Australia's Indigenous communities, and you combined it with satellite imagery to help detect where fires are more likely to break out going forward. From your vantage point, could this type of model be applied to Europe in the future to help it combat wildfires?
5: Look, satellite information provides comprehensive information across the landscape on where and when areas in the landscape are prone to fires and ignitions. So this information, of course, is specific to different countries, different fuels respond differently. But what is important is local knowledge, whether it is indigenous knowledge, is knowledge from land managers in the specific communities, is local knowledge that can be used to calibrate and validate those estimates from the satellites, because ultimately, satellites provide that comprehensive view at landscape scale, but they are observations that behind have models to produce information. So that information needs to be validated and calibrated by local knowledge. In Australia, we have started to use to work with indigenous communities to cross-calibrate the estimates of the satellite, but also to recalibrate the indigenous knowledge. So indigenous Australia had been observing the landscape flammability for millennia in Australia, and they know very well what indicators are in the landscape that tell them that the land is ready to burn. But with climate change, again, some of those indicators have disappeared or are hard to track. So that's why indigenous communities have also found a great advantages in using this satellite data, because they can see the dynamics of the landscape very clearly and see how the dryness developed over time with warming conditions.
0: Paleologos, from your vantage point, how much of a challenge are wildfires to Europe right now? And why, from your perspective, is the situation particularly bad at this moment?
6: Look, I won't disagree with the colleagues that with what they say earlier, but in Greece we have a different story this year, and this is what surprised me and struck me, and I can say that I was frustrated, because there is no effect of climate change in this fire season. We have a very cool summer. We had a very wet period before the summer, so no heat waves at all. The situation in Greece has nothing to do with the situation we see and experience in the United Kingdom, in France, or in Spain. So we were expecting that we won't have large fires this year. And to my disappointment, we have large fires. And these fires are wind-driven, and are wind-driven by winds that have been talked about them for centuries. So we know that these winds happen every summer in Greece. So it is one of the usual cases of winds, and we have large fires, almost mega fires, that burn our landscapes. If you see the map, you can see that a lot of fires happen in the vicinity of Athens, around urban center, where people live and where people have more pressure, not only for the touristic business, but also for recreational use. So we see a very strong correlation.

0: relations with where people live. And we know for a fact that most of the fires that happen in Greece, more than 70%, happen due to negligence or to some sort of human activities. And another 20%, that is something that hasn't been talked much, and recently we start pushing forward this so that we can protect our forests, is the fires that are created by the network of transmission, the power, including the networks, the private networks that transmit the power from the renewable energy sources. We have a documented case now in Greece that one of these networks created a fire that gets uncontrolled. So although we have normal conditions, we have more ignitions on the landscape. And this ignition happens because people don't have the risk awareness that they should have. They still not realize that things have changed. Things in Europe were different 50 or 70 years ago. People used to live in the villages. Now half of the population of Greece lives outside Greece. I know many of my friends that are moving to Australia or to other parts of other continents. So we see a depopulation of the landscape. These people and their forefathers used to live the same in Spain, the same in France, and the same in Italy, used to live in these landscapes, used to manage the forest without the help of the state. They have their donkeys, they have their goats, they remove the fuel from the forest. Now all these places are abandoned. And after the abandonment, the forest and the nature encroach and takes over the place that used to be taken over from nature by the people. So we have denser forests, more fuels, and combined with climate change, we get uncontrolled fires that we cannot stop. Not a single, and this to conclude, not a single firefight mechanism can stop a fire like the one that happened in France that created this spherocumulonimbus nimbus that creates its own weather. It's impossible to throw water. It's impossible to do a lot of things. So you have to wait for the conditions to change, and that's a major problem.
1: Carlo, I see you're reacting to what Paleologos is saying, so please go ahead.
2: Yeah, I mean, I completely agree. It's always a combination of factors, and there are many factors that have nothing to do with climate change, including the the change in the landscape, in the use of the landscape, in the population, in the management of the forest. These are all very important elements modulating the risk. At the same time, it's clear that the climate we are experiencing now, let alone the one that will come in 10 or 20 years from now, is a climate that has very little parallel to the one in which our ancestors lived. We are fundamentally in a different world. If you look at the heat waves that hit the UK early this year, we're talking about 40 degrees in southeast England in May or early June. That's completely unprecedented. If you look at the heat wave or even the forest fire that have hit northwestern France, Brittany, or even the Netherlands, these are not regions that were historically prone to forest fire and became at risk also because the condition in which we are living now, the temperature, but also the level of drought in some of this region, actually have very little resemblance or parallel with historical conditions. So I guess this also links back to the Australian experience to some extent, because there is somewhat a limit in what our indigenous knowledge, even in Europe, can teach us, because we are out of our experience, out of our historical setting. And so we need to rely more on the information coming also from other sources. I mean, we are talking about satellite before, but more and more we need also to rely on the elaboration of this information coming from satellite through modeling, through supercomputing, through exercise that give us an imperfect, but still useful and usable guidance on what may lay ahead. And I think that's part of the opportunity we have here. I mean, the situation is dire in many respects. It's very challenging. It's probably one of the biggest challenges we have ever faced as a species. And still, we are not blind in front of it. We never had so much information, so much high-quality information that can guide our action. We do know some of what will happen next. Not everything. It's still, in many respects, a challenge to make predictions for the future in any field. In the field of meteorology and climate change, actually, we are better than in other fields. We have a bit of a glimpse of what might happen next. And I think as a society, we can take better advantage of this incredible information we have in guiding our actions.
1: Marta Carla there saying that society should be taking better advantage of the information at our disposal, and I see you reacting to that. What do you say? What are the steps need to be taken in order to mitigate all this going forward?
3: Well, I think, as my colleague said, there is a lot of information, but sometimes it's harder to get that information into the hands of the people that it actually needs. And that's because it takes a lot of time to build confidence in new information and new systems. We do a lot of work on emerging technologies. And when it comes to emerging technologies, there is a lot of new technologies that now can be used to predict the fires and detect fires early. Of course, one of the issues we could address is to get to the fires early, not let them grow to this catastrophic size. So the earlier we get into the fires, the higher the chances of an initial attack success while it's small. So there are a lot of technologies out there, but and most of them are very promising. So I think the technology is growing very quickly. But another aspect of the coin is how those technologies can be trusted, can be evaluated, can be benchmarked with current technologies or practices that are used in emergency services. So again, they can build trust to make specific decisions. And for that, we need very long-term partnerships to integrate these technologies into the operations. And of course, that cannot happen in the middle of an emergency. That needs to happen out of the emergency when the land managers have time to test and trial these technologies. But it is also true that the funding periods for technological developments and implementation usually comes after the disasters. And we don't learn enough to make sure that is the times where we are in the calm without disasters where we need to work harder into this integration and evaluation of technologies so we get better prepared for the disasters.
1: Palaiologos, we heard earlier in Michael Apple's report that there are, of course, environmentalists who would like to use the devastation that we're all witnessing in order to build momentum in calls for greater adaptation, prevention, government action. Do you think that we're going to be seeing that happen?
0: It's a story that we hear every summer, after summer in Greece. And although we've seen that a lot of progress have been made, most of the times, when the winter comes, people tend to forget. During the momentum now, we can push to get some new funding or some different approach in how we manage fire. But I'm afraid that people forget very fast, and we should not let them forget what happened, especially in Western Europe. It is time to take more measures, and we need not to focus on the boutique project. That's my biggest fear. There are a lot of projects being funded across Europe, but they are very wrong in terms of scale. Their scale is so low, so out of the scale of a fire that it cannot match the fire when it happens, and it cannot make a difference. So we are throwing money away without making a big difference. And the big difference can happen only if we start thinking about taking landscape measures. Again, when the people used to live in the villages and all around Europe, all around, I live in an island now, it has 70,000 people. It used to have more than 40,000 people. People were packing all the islands. So there was much competition and everybody took care of their own land. Now this land, who's going to manage it? The state needs to step in and take the responsibility of managing these landscapes. But the amount of money that we require to do this landscape fuel treatments or the change of landscape to make it more resilient, they are enormous, and we need people. And my biggest fear is that because we don't have people, we will start asking for money, and a lot of consortiums ask for money, that eventually they won't make the change as it should be. So my suggestion is that the National Forest Service agencies or the National Fire Management agencies need to focus on where, using the technologies, and we are using technologies like fire simulations, we are using modeling, we are using scenario planning tests, how we're going to allocate in the best possible way with a limited funding the treatment so that we can make the biggest difference. to focus on certain areas and start picking the low-hanging fruit. Let's go to the areas that need our attention first, around Bordeaux, around Athens, and then we move next year in next area, in another area.

0: catastrophe get before all of this is brought under control, or before, you know, precise measures are taken to stop this from happening going forward?
1: We have, if the trend continues like that, for example, in the past 7 years in Greece, we lost almost 500,000 hectares of forest. If we continue with that trend and we start getting fires in higher elevation systems where they are not fire adapted, then we're going to lose much of the forest that they don't have the capacity to regenerate. So we need to act fast. We don't have much time. Again, around Athens, there was fir forest, a forest that takes more than 100 years to regenerate. It burned during the 2007. No forest is there now. There are some other forests that they have more regeneration capacity. So we need to act fast if we want to save these high elevation forests or ecosystems or protected areas that they do not have the capacity to regenerate. Otherwise, we will lose this ecosystem and all the benefits and the ecosystem services that come from this area. So we don't have much time. We need to not focus only on the suppression. We are spending too much on suppression, and we need to spend maybe half of this money in prevention, because for 1 euro that we spend in prevention, we save 10 euros from suppression and 100 euros from the reparation and all the rehabilitation effects that we need to take. So the prevention is the only strategy. Mm. Otherwise, we're going to fail.
0: All right. Well, we have run out of time, so we're going to have to leave the conversation there. Thanks so much to all of our guests, Paleologos Paleologo, Marta Yebra, and Carlo Buontempo. And thank you, too, for watching. You can see the program again anytime by visiting our website at aljazeera.com. And for further discussion, go to our Facebook page. That's facebook.com/AJInsideStory. You can also join the conversation on X. Our handle is @AJInsideStory. For now, that's it for me, Mohammed Jamjoum, and the whole team here. Al Jazeera's coverage continues in just a moment. Stay tuned.

0: In every story, truth is priority. Beyond the headlines, providing context, insight, and meaning. Seeking balance in every narrative we cover. Al Jazeera, from the front lines to the newsroom to you.
1: There are police here who are saying that they just want to keep the peace, but there's still a lot of anger.
2: People here are not afraid of tear gas. We have seen some using tear gas.
3: That Rwanda across the border. The commanders here say their role is to make sure that Goma is protected.
4: This camp was supposed to be temporary. Now there are more than 200,000 Sudanese refugees.
5: The risk of diseases passing from animals to humans is greater than ever before.
6: We do not know all the different parasites and viruses and bacteria that the lemurs may have.
5: In its final episode, Al Jazeera visits the disease hotspot Madagascar.
6: The authorities are not equipped enough to respond to an outbreak.
5: Flatten the Curve on Al Jazeera.